0: and that any rules had been breached. The Opportunity Party's leader says New Zealanders should expect better than what the current political parties are delivering. Kule Wong unveiled the party's list in Wellington today. The latest RNZ Reed Research poll put the party at 4.7%, just shy of the 5% threshold that would see it into Parliament. Kule Wong says New Zealand is at a crossroads.
1: Successive governments of all stripes have failed to deliver on our big issues and deliver an inclusive and sustainable economy for all New Zealanders. We clearly need to approach politics and our economic issues differently if we are to have any hope at delivering a more prosperous future for the next generation.
0: Kule Wong hopes to win the Mount Albert seat, but everywhere else, Opportunity is seeking only the party vote. An Auckland councillor says a proposed increase to fees for Watercare board directors is too high. Yesterday, councillors turned down increasing fees for Watercare directors by 33% to $75,000. Staff Advice says this aligns with fees for directors of NZTA and KiwiRail. The chair of the council's Appointment and Promotion Committee, Daniel Newman, says there's a significant public service element to the role.
2: This is more than a remuneration. This is also about public good, contribution to civic participation and the development of community assets and infrastructure and services for the benefit of Aucklanders.
0: Watercare will spend $15 billion on projects over the next decade. A man who lives near a large sinkhole that opened up in Auckland St Mary's Bay says he's relieved it will be properly fixed. The hole emerged a week ago and is about 5 metres long, 3 metres wide and over a metre deep in parts. It's in part of Hackett Street that was badly damaged in flooding 3 years ago. Watercare says fixing it could take up to 2 months. Long-time resident Tony Skelton says he's glad the work is being done. And Argentina's president has signed a decree allowing the authorities to deny entry or expel foreigners who spread hatred against his country. The emergency law covers insults to Argentina's citizens and national symbols. The move follows global criticism of Argentina's conduct during the Football World Cup final. That's the news. With sport, here's Joe Porter.
3: Ngā mihi o te ahi ahi. New Zealand has enjoyed its most successful day at the Glasgow Commonwealth Games with 7 medals. Weightlifter David Leitie and paracyclist Emma Foy and her pilot Jesse Hodges won gold. Two-time defending champion Tom Walsh grabbed silver in the city where he won the same colour medal 12 years ago, but the 34-year-old shot putter is unsure if he's got another Comm Games in him.
4: I mightn't have a marriage if I do a fifth one. Look, LA's my goal at the moment and we see what comes after that. If I'm still competitive, I'm still really loving it and enjoying it, then, you know, why not keep going if I can make it work?
3: Meanwhile, the Silver Ferns will play England in this weekend's semi-finals after the Roses came from behind to beat South Africa 58-54 in the other group. Former England cricket captain Michael Vaughan has endorsed the appointment of Stephen Fleming as the new England Test coach, but says he should start in the role sooner. Fleming replaces another former Black Caps captain, Brendan McCullum, who will continue as England's white ball coach. Fleming won't take over until December, meaning he'll miss next month's series against Pakistan, which Vaughan believes is a mistake.
5: You think that Stephen will be coaching an Ashes series next summer, and he'll only have coached one Test match in the UK before the Ashes series against Australia. I thought the 3 tests against Pakistan would have been a perfect start.
3: And European football's governing body, UEFA, says all 55 member associations have voted to boycott World Cups if FIFA proceeds with a plan to sell stakes in its competitions to private investors. Koina ngā pūrongo, hakina kina.
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7: World-beating science with a Kiwi connection. 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
0: The forecast from Met Service to midnight at Ahuroi Saturday. Showers for the whole of the North Island, becoming heavy and thundery in Northland for a time tomorrow, clearing from Auckland to Waitomo and Coromandel tonight and tomorrow, turning to snow about the desert road tomorrow morning before easing, and falling about the ranges from Gisborne to Wairarapa and Wellington, then spreading across the regions tonight and tomorrow. From Nelson to Westland, showers, some heavy and thundery, mainly fine tomorrow. Marlborough and Canterbury, rain spreading north today with snow to 400 metres, mainly fine tomorrow. Fiordland, Otago and Southland, rain turning to showers tonight, snow lowering to about 300 metres, showers easing for a time tomorrow. And Chatham Islands, rain turning to showers later, some heavy tomorrow, gale southwesterlies for a time tomorrow. It's 9 minutes past 12.
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9: Great to have your company this afternoon. Kia mau tonu mai te iwi. Stick around. Next up, Sir Brian Roach on a report about whether or not his Public Service Commission breached political neutrality with these social media ads ahead of a public servant strike. But first this afternoon, Prime Minister Christopher Luxon is under pressure to sack Foreign Minister Winston Peters. Mr Peters launched a tirade against the Green MP Lawrence Sunan, who was born in China but has lived in New Zealand for 32 years, saying the MP should go back to where he came from. Mr Peters told him, go back to your own country, that's where they lie like flatfish. So these comments have led the Chinese embassy in Wellington to lodge what it called solemn representations with New Zealand's Ministry of Foreign Affairs. It also urged New Zealand to respect and recognise the contribution of the Chinese community and create an inclusive, non-discriminatory environment for them. Now, Helen Clark, who was Prime Minister when Mr Peters was Foreign Minister between 2005 and 2008, said his role was no longer tenable.
10: In the end, if you say nothing, you seem complicit. You cannot let these comments go, both because of their divisive nature in New Zealand itself and because of the impact on foreign policy. It's extremely difficult, but I think that it does invite a sacking and the consequences that flow from that.
9: That was former Prime Minister Helen Clark speaking with Morning Report this morning. Well, RNZ's Deputy Political Editor is Craig McCulloch, who joins us now. Kia ora, good afternoon to you, Craig.
11: Kia ora, Guyan.
9: Now, I guess all eyes now really are on the Prime Minister. Are we likely to hear from him soon? And are you getting signals about how he is going to handle this?
11: Christopher Luxon is in Tauranga today, so there's a public meeting going on right now, actually. And we do have a reporter there, reporter with him, and we hope to get a microphone in front of him this afternoon. It will be the first time that he actually speaks since this has happened. Yesterday he did put out a statement, of course, in his role as National Party leader, and he called the remarks then attention-seeking and inappropriate. So there has been some remonstration. There hasn't been nothing more than that. And again, I think it's critical that that came as National Party leader rather than Prime Minister. That Prime Minister component is an important one because as a Prime Minister, he is responsible, of course, for the behaviour of his ministers, the behaviour of his cabinet. Winston Peters, of course, is the Minister of Foreign Affairs. There is this chorus of voices. We just heard Helen Clark. There are others. The opposition parties all saying that Winston Peters has to go. The former National Party leader and ACT leader, Don Brash, weighing in, saying that he's putting the China-New Zealand relationship at risk. Of course, that is much easier said than done, given the arrangement that we find ourselves in with this coalition.
9: Yeah, we'll get to the two hats argument shortly in terms of people speaking as party leaders and in their ministerial
11: capacity. Plenty of that going
9: capacity.
11: On.
9: Yeah, there is a bit of that going on. But you would have got signals. I mean, I remember what it's like in the press gallery at Parliament. You would have got signals about whether there was a movement from Christopher Luxon. I mean, I guess you to dust off your crystal ball for a second, but it doesn't look like he ain't going to move against Peters.
11: Short answer is there are no signals or signs that the ninth floor is moving here, that Mr. Peters is under serious threat. To some degree, Christopher Luxon's hands are tied. The reality of the situation is that if Christopher Luxon were to sack Mr. Peters as Foreign Minister, he would effectively be inviting a snap election. It is very hard to imagine Mr. Peters continuing to prop up Christopher Luxon as Prime Minister if he were to be fired. Now, we know that Looking back at 1998, Jenny Shipley sacked Winston Peters from Cabinet. What happened? The coalition collapsed. Perhaps that's not such a big concern when you're this close to an election, 99 days out, but it is a very risky business when National is polling where it's at. You've got this razor-sharp race between the two blocks. You've got a whole lot of uncertain variables. National down below 30%, an unpopular lead. You've got the Opportunity Party in the mix, just having been ruled out by National. This would not seem to be ideal timing for an early election for Christopher Luxon.
9: No, but also he's going to be under immense pressure, isn't he? You've told us that there's going to be microphones under his nose pretty shortly, but that will continue into early next week when he does his media rounds. You've got Al Jazeera, South China Morning Post. I mean, this is hitting the international media, and he is our chief diplomat, isn't he? And this is our largest trading partner and one of the world's great powers. So there's a lot of pressure on the Prime Minister over this, isn't there?
11: Immense pressure, and of course it's an election year, you can't escape that. So there's the dynamic between National and New Zealand First, also both jockeying for votes out there. Mr. Peters of course is playing to his base, his traditional constituency. I do wonder whether he might be a little bit wary about whether he's gone too far and overplayed his hand here, but I think the party has soared in the polls recently. It commands quite a large proportion of support, but those new supporters who've come over, I mean, if they feel a bit uncomfortable about some of this rhetoric, they see it as a bit of a step too far perhaps. Maybe they fear the risk to New Zealand's economy because of that China relationship. Those new voters might be having some second thoughts. Then again, this sort of rhetoric isn't particularly new for New Zealand First. It hasn't put people off so far. So who knows, maybe it'll just propel them further up in the polls.
9: Yes, we talked about the two hats sort of scenario where you might claim you're speaking as a party leader rather than as a minister. Does Peters have that defence here? I mean, sure, it was made in a debate, and I think it was a debate about COVID, and Lawrence Sunan had yelled out, "Are you vaccinated?" or something, and he had a crack back at him, which is where these comments came from. But given the embassy, Chinese embassies weighed in here and made representations to foreign affairs. I mean, has that sort of two hats argument for Peters collapsed a little bit? Is he standing behind this as foreign minister?
11: It's a difficult one to maintain. I mean, it's always a bit of a farce, this argument around musical hats. It's a bit of a theatre because it's really impossible to divorce the two roles. Indeed, they have collided here in quite a fashion. We should keep this in context, I think, which is that China is very well aware of Winston Peters and where he sits in New Zealand's political scene. I mean, the Chinese foreign ministry was asked actually about this at its daily media conference, and the response that came from Beijing was, "We have no specific comment other than that we have noted that the Prime Minister and many others have criticised these remarks. We hope that all people in New Zealand can do more things conducive to our friendship and not play China as an issue in domestic politics." So it doesn't sound like there's this great breakdown in relationship here. There also, remember, we have been here before. If you go back to 2020, which was also an election year, also Winston Peters as Foreign Minister, at that time he hit out at the Chinese ambassador and told her to go listen to your master. If you go back to 2005, which was also an election year, Winston Peters, as foreign minister, was campaigning against the China free trade deal. So China is well aware of these positions. I mean, if you want to go back even further, remember, this is the man who warned against an Asian invasion, to use his words, in the early 90s. So Mr. Peters has a long track record. You could argue that they don't make him fit to be foreign minister, but that hasn't stopped prime ministers from giving him that role before.
9: Thanks, Craig. Craig McCulloch, their deputy political editor for RNZ. Let's stick with politics for a second, because the Opportunity Party has released its party list for the election. So 40 candidates standing for the party. The list is headed by the leader, Kule Wong. Second up is deputy party leader, Daniel Ebb. He's the one who handles the party's comms communications at the moment. Number three is Jessica Hammond, who's been a candidate for the party in every election it stood for so far. At number four, Dr. Kayla Kingdom-Bebb, who's a former chief executive at WWF and was a policy director at DOC. And number five is the Ngāi Tahu leader, Eden Skipper. Now, the latest RNZ Read Research poll put the party at 4.7%, which is right on the cusp of making it over the 5% MMP threshold and into Parliament. It's coming up to 19 minutes past midday. Well, a new report into the Public Service Commission's use of social media ads ahead of strike action by public servants finds It gave confused messages, mixing legitimate public information with advocacy for the Commissioner's bargaining position. Now, this report found the social media messaging created a perception of a lack of political neutrality, but stopped short of finding an actual brief. The head of the Public Service Commission is Sir Brian Roach, and he joins us now. Kia ora, good afternoon to you.
12: Good afternoon.
9: How do you assess this report and its reflections on what you did?
12: I think the report is really useful. It identified that there's room for improvement. I completely accept that. It's regrettable that the perception was created, and that's something for us to learn from. But it did not find that we had breached the neutrality, and that was important to me.
9: Yeah, I mean, this idea of the perception of political neutrality being called into question, it was flagged by your own integrity team, wasn't it? Because the report notes that this integrity team said the unions are allowed to be political, we are not, we must role model best practice. But you went ahead and put these ads out anyway. Why was that?
12: Because that was my judgment. There was a number of opinions. It was the first time we'd done it. I expected free and frank advice internally. That came through. We made a judgment. We did what we did. And we have been found not to have breached. So I'm comfortable with that. If the situation arose again, we would use the media that we did, but we would do it better and with the checks and balances that are required.
9: Yeah, so this was your idea, wasn't it? Your idea, your instruction on a Tuesday morning. Then you fly out and you leave on leave that afternoon. But you'd already made that decision, had you? So is that why this advice actually never got implemented? Because the advice was really that you better role model best practice in terms of political neutrality.
12: And the reporters found that we did.
9: The
12: fact that I was on holiday, I think, is completely erroneous and irrelevant.
9: Well, hang on, is it erroneous or irrelevant? Because they're two different things, aren't they?
12: Can I finish? We made a decision that we needed to communicate with the public. We chose a way of doing it. The report says we could have done better, and I unreservedly accept that.
9: Okay. Was it a good idea to use public money to do this?
12: Yes, there was misinformation that was being promulgated by certain of the unions, and I felt it appropriate that we sort of did our best to rectify that misinformation. If the situation arose again, I would do it again, because that these media ads, that is how a lot of the public receive their news. They don't necessarily listen to Radio New Zealand or mainstream media anymore, and I thought there was a vacuum. I filled that vacuum.
9: Mm. But at the time, I mean, you were the person who was bargaining, and that was clearly a conflict of interest, wasn't it? Because you had the bargaining position, and yet you were telling the saying to the public how the unions had to get back to the table, and that, you know, that had good offers.
12: Correct. I was the bargaining agent, and, you know, that was also something new for the Commission. I think the report highlights that the tension between those two roles need to be managed, but they are critical to the role of Commissioner, and there are lessons for us how to manage those. We will be doing it again. The bargaining will continue in a normal cycle. As I said, there's things for us to do better.
9: Do you think you did manage those tensions adequately and appropriately?
12: I did, but I still think there's room for improvement, because we created a perception which is regrettable.
9: And who takes responsibility for that?
12: I do, because I'm ultimately accountable for it, and I'm happy to take that accountability.
9: Yeah, but you would do it again?
12: I would, because it's a legitimate avenue of communication. But as the report highlights, we could do better. And that is why I asked for this review to be done.
9: Mm. Mm. So in simple terms, for someone from the outside of this, how would you explain how you would do this differently next time?
12: The report goes into some detail. I think we are in the process of developing some new internal processes around high-risk communication. We've got to get some better protocols about the peer review and approval, and we need to clarify roles and responsibilities and escalation pathways within the Commission. Those are all valid things, and we are implementing them already.
9: Thank you so much for your time. Really appreciate it. Sir Brian Roach there, who is the head of the Public Service Commission. It's, 24 minutes past midday. Giles Beckford is with us for the business news today. Hey, Giles.
13: Kia ora to you, going.
9: Now, consumer confidence has improved slightly, despite the higher inflation and all the conflict in the Middle East.
13: Yeah, like business confidence, consumer confidence has been yo-yoing over the past 6 months or so. It was improving going into the start of the year, then the Middle East conflict hit and it nosedived, and it's gradually recovering. So the latest look from ANZ and Roy Morgan shows that their index, their measure of consumer confidence, up 8 points in July to 99.3. Now, that's the highest since February. Just a smidgen below the magic 100 level. Now, below 100, it's classified as pessimism. Above 100, it's classified as optimism. Well, fewer households seem to be feeling worse off. Fewer think the economy will be getting worse. Looking further ahead over the next year or so, more consumers are expecting to be better off, and they also see that the economy will be on the up. Well, ANZ economist Matt Dilley says sentiment's still being influenced by fuel prices, but there's also a hint in the survey that perhaps consumers have decided to just get on with it.
14: Consumers are, to some extent, starting to shrug off some of the uncertainty driven by the Middle East conflict and other geopolitical events. So folks are looking forward to the next year or two ahead, that it may improve from the past 12 months.
13: It should be noted, though, that responses in the second half of the month were more downbeat than those received at the beginning of July. And that, of course, was marked by when the missiles and drones were flying again. So, obviously, it is susceptible. Matt Dilley says few people think it's a bad time to buy a big-ticket item, while inflation expectations steady at 4.6%. So a little bit of comfort there for both the Reserve Bank and for the retail sector.
9: Yeah. All right. And it's AI against AI in the cyber attack world, is it?
13: It's almost a mad comic, isn't it? Spy versus spy, isn't it? Yeah, new research has highlighted that major factors contributing to cybersecurity risk, unsurprisingly, artificial intelligence at the top of the list. Well, a survey by the cybersecurity company Fortinet shows two-thirds of companies in the Asia-Pacific region believe that increasingly sophisticated attacks, including AI, pose a great threat. Other factors contributing to risk include increasing alert volumes faced by cyber teams and increasingly complex IT and security systems. Well, Josh Alcock from Fortinet says AI does pose a threat, but it could also help to fend off attacks.
15: It's increased the speed and scale at which threat actors can discover things and exploit things and kind of use them in attacks. But then at the same time, we're able to use that same technology in order to help defenders as well, right? So we've got that speed and scale from an attacker side, but we've also now got that speed and scale from a defense side.
13: Josh Alcock says he doesn't think that cybersecurity analysts are going to get replaced by AI. They're just getting better.
9: Okay. All right. Gosh, it's hard to find a political party who doesn't want to give financial support for solar energy installation at the moment, isn't it? They're all
13: standing up saying, I'm Spartacus, or whatever the solar equivalent of that is, isn't it?
9: That's right. They're all into it this election. But what about business and business installations?
13: Well, you know, the political parties are promising finance. Well, there's a solar company called Sunergize. It's devised a scheme which is actually offering flexible terms that are going to help businesses with limited capital get solar power. The company designs, builds, operates the solar system on behalf of customers, and they pay Sunergize for the power that's generated by that system. Its chief executive, Paul McCumbe, says businesses can get access to solar energy on a no-capital outlay basis.
16: I think people are starting to realize having control of their energy requirements or the cost thereof is a competitive advantage. You know, across New Zealand and the Pacific, we've got a pretty strong pipeline for both behind the meter work that we do with corporates and industrial customers. But also in the Pacific, we're starting to see a lot of the utilities, you know, asking us to build these solar plants on their behalf.
13: Well, Paul Makumbe says it's had more growth in business over the past 12 months than in the previous 8 years, with corporates looking to take control of their power needs.
9: All right. Let's finish with the markets. How are things looking?
13: Well, I can tell you, Brent crude oil prices, they've just perked up a little bit in early trading of the new day, around the $90 a barrel level. On the local share market, it's having another solid session, up more than 110 points. That's about 0.9%. Just below 13,900. Should note there's just come in news in the past quarter hour or so that TNG Global, the fresh fruit and produce company, has sold part of its business in three separate deals, but seems to be worth about $70 million. Across the Tasman, the Australian Stock Exchange has opened up nearly 1% higher, just over 9,000. New Zealand dollar, 58.7 US cents, 83.6 Australian, 43.6 UK pence, 51 euro cents, 94.1 yen, and 3.97 yuan. And gold is all nice and steady for you, Guy, at $4,100 an ounce.
9: Yeah, I'm always interested in the price of gold. I wonder if you can help me on this, because it's all gold at, what, 5,000 an ounce in, January. Yeah. I'm just wondering, given, you know, normally you get this whole flight to safety thing with gold, right? So if you'd told me that you were going to have war in the Middle East and Ukraine and oil going through and geopolitical, you know, storm, it's surprising to me that gold isn't higher. What do you have an assessment on why that is?
13: You were asking me at the beginning of the year, you know, should you extend your gold stocks? And I said at more than $5,000, it was probably beyond your means. What we had at that time, there is, as you say, that flight to safety, safe haven. Inflation expectations were rising. You have the outbreak of war and oil goes through the roof. Central banks were also doing a lot of buying at that time. So there was just... And into the bargain, you had that FOMO, fear of missing out. You had to be on the bandwagon. And as we've often said on this program, once you look at the bandwagon as it goes past you, it's too late to hop on.
9: That's right.
13: Right. So a lot of those pressures have actually just eased off. And there's no doubt that, in fact, the gold price was overinflated. And you know, it's got back perhaps to what might be regarded more sensible levels, although at $4,000 an ounce plus... I don't know how sensible is sensible.
9: Yeah, thanks, Giles. Giles Beckford there with your business news and a bit of gold analysis as an addition. It's just gone 12:30. Stick around. We're going to wrap the week in politics with Paddy Gower. Plenty to talk about there. And we're also going to have a look at the European football governing body saying that it will boycott the World Cup if FIFA presses ahead with its private investor plan. First, here are RNZ's top stories with Evie Ashton.
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17: Kia ora, Guyon. The High Court has ruled that the ban on displaying gang insignia is inconsistent with the Bill of Rights. If the ruling is not appealed, it could spark a review of the law by Parliament. The case was brought by a Wellington man convicted for displaying gang insignia in 2024. A review has found that ads condemning the disruption caused by strikes by teachers and health workers risked being seen as not politically neutral. The Public Service Commission ran the ads on social media before teachers, nurses and thousands of other workers went on strike in October over pay and conditions. The Public Service Commissioner Sir Brian Roach told Midday Report it's regrettable that perception was created. The review didn't find that the ads breached any rules. China's foreign ministry has weighed in over Winston Peters telling a fellow MP to go back to your own country and labelling it a country of liars. It says it won't comment on parliamentary debates, but it opposes discrimination and prejudice, and it hopes Mr. Peters will avoid bringing China into New Zealand's domestic politics. The New Zealand team added another two gold medals to this country's Commonwealth Games tally today in an action-packed morning at the weightlifting, cycling and athletics. New Zealand also took away two silvers and three bronze. The gold medals were won by weightlifter David Letzi and paracyclist Emma Foy and her pilot Jesse Hodges. And Watercare says a large sinkhole that opened up in Auckland's St Mary's Bay will be complex to fix because the damaged wastewater pipe is 5 metres underground. The hole emerged a week ago in parts of in a part of Hackett Street that was badly damaged in flooding 3 years ago. It had been covered by a steel plate since then. Watercare says fixing it could take up to 2 months. It says around 10 metres of wastewater pipe needs to be replaced. Repairs to the drinking water main are now complete. Those are the headlines on RNZ National. A long-range forecast is next.
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17: The Met Service long-range forecast to midnight Tuesday. First, the situation. A front moves to the east of the North Island today, then westerlies. Meanwhile, a complex trough moves over the South Island today with strong cold southerlies. The trough moves over the North Island tomorrow, then a ridge of high pressure builds over the country. Looking at the weather to midnight tomorrow, showers for the whole of the North Island, heavy and thundery in Northland for a time tomorrow, clearing from Auckland to Waitomo and Coromandel tonight and tomorrow, turning to snow about the desert road tomorrow morning before easing and falling about the ranges from Gisborne to Wairarapa and Wellington, then spreading across the regions tonight and tomorrow. Nelson to Westland, showers, some heavy and thundery, mainly fine tomorrow. Marlborough and Canterbury, rain spreading north today with snow to 400 metres, mainly fine tomorrow. Fiordland, Otago and Southland, rain turning to showers tonight, snow lowering to about 300 metres, showers easing for a time tomorrow. And Chatham Islands, rain turning to showers later, some heavy tomorrow. Gale southwesterlies for a time tomorrow. The outlook for the following 3 days. For the North Island, Sunday, fine and frosty for many. Early showers about Northland and Gisborne. Monday, isolated showers in the north and west, otherwise mainly fine. And Tuesday, showers clearing except for Wellington, Wairarapa and Gisborne. For the South Island, Sunday, showers in the south spreading up the west coast, mainly fine elsewhere. Then on Monday, showers spreading to Canterbury and Marlborough while easing in the south later. On Tuesday, mainly fine, except for showers about Southland, Clutha and Banks Peninsula, and then later in southern Marlborough when it clears in the south of the south. And at the Chathams, showers turn to rain for a time on Sunday and again on Monday evening. Southwesterlies turn strong westerly on Monday, strong to gale southwesterlies on Tuesday. It's 24 minutes to 1.
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9: Great to have your company this afternoon. Penny Miles is with us for the Rural News. Hey, Penny.
21: Kia ora, Guyan.
9: You're looking at soil erosion on the east coast.
21: Yes, so Alex Campbell manages Awa Papa Station in Hangaroa on the border of Hawke's Bay and Tairawhiti. Having farmed in the region for close to 60 years, he knows how prone to erosion the fertile topsoil is, but he's found that planting trees help stabilise the land. He says the Hawke's Bay Regional Council, which is responsible for all water catchment in which it sits, has dramatically reduced its support for hill country erosion control.
22: We have lost subsidised tree planting and field support. Our catchment advisor and team leader has been made redundant. There is a definite historical co-relationship between the number of trees planted on farms and field support from government and council. Proactive council, proactive support, farmers plant more trees.
21: Alex Campbell was worried that this will lead to more erosion on the region's fragile hill country farmland. He says a soil conservation plan started by his parents alongside the Hawke's Bay Catchment Board in the 1970s and continued today means about 30% of the farm is covered in trees.
22: The first major climatic test for Awa Papa was Cyclone Bola, the result being gully systems remaining intact. The second test being Cyclone Gabriel, where we had a landscape that remained relatively intact. Scientifically, identified 70% less surface erosion than corresponding land typical of much of the East Coast.
21: And a spokesperson for the regional council says it's not cutting funding to these projects, but it's changing how they're funded and delivered to reduce the overall cost to ratepayers while continuing to invest in effective erosion control where it has the greatest impact. They said erosion control varied from year to year depending on priorities, and it's now returned to a level closer to pre-2018 to help manage costs. Erosion work would continue, supported in part by the MPI-funded Hill Country Erosion Program.
9: All right, and winter cattle markets, plenty of action there, and eyes turning towards spring.
21: Yes, and the talk of El Nino and what it may bring is definitely playing on farmers' minds. AgriHQ's Suze Bremner says given how strong the markets are already, store cattle numbers at the sale yards may lift earlier than usual.
1: The winter trading always favours the better bred and better quality cattle, and they have continued to sell at record levels or at least close to it. Off types are typically discounted, but what is different about this year is that in other years, even these discounted prices would have been top dollar. There's very few cattle that are aged R1 or older selling below the $1,000 per head mark, and values upwards of $3,000 per head are achievable on older top lines.
21: And she says the sheer volume of dairy and dairy beef calves being offered through the feeder calf sales is one to watch too, as it could push prices down.
1: The past few years have been profitable for those rearing calves, and more have jumped on the bandwagon this year, which has meant that there's plenty of them available, and that could be of concern going forward. Frankton alone sold just over 3,000 calves over their two sales, and prices notably eased, with Frisian bulls back around $50 to $70 per head to $50 to $340.
21: And Suze Bremner says it's something they saw happen a couple of years ago with the Frisian bull market.
9: Thanks very much, Penny. That's Penny Miles there with your rural news. It's just gone 20 to 1. Let's return to this developing political story with Prime Minister Christopher Luxon under pressure to sack the Foreign Minister Winston Peters over these comments that he made telling a Green MP to go back to where he came from. This is Lawrence Sunan, who was born in China but came to New Zealand 32 years ago at the age of 7. Peters told him to go back to your own country where they lie like flat fish. Now, that has brought real concern from some who've labelled the comments as racist, and also this layer of concern that it makes it difficult for him as foreign minister to manage the relationship with China. And indeed, the Chinese embassy has got in touch with the Ministry of Foreign Affairs and lodging what they call their solemn concerns about these comments. A lot of you getting in touch with your feedback on this too. This texter says, I'm 73, but Winston's latest remarks disgust me and he'll not get my vote. As for upholding New Zealand's democracy, that's just being racist again. But another listener has a different view, saying that if Luxon sacked Peters, a swarm would sign up with New Zealand First. Well, we are expecting to hear pretty shortly from the Prime Minister, Christopher Luxon, who's holding an event pretty shortly, and media will no doubt be all over him in terms of what his response is. Well, it's Friday, and we do politics with Paddy on a Friday. Hey, Paddy.
2: Hey, Guyon. Yeah, pretty big developing story, isn't it? And big decisions for the Prime Minister to make. Obviously, if it was anyone else but Winston Peters, certainly if it was a member of the National Party within caucus who held the role of Foreign Affairs and said these things, they would be gone. That is for sure. But a coalition partner, and not just a coalition partner, but Winston Raymond Peters, a much more trickier decision as to whether or not to remove him for these statements that, you know, not only racist, but as you pointed out there, undermining our relationship with one of our biggest trading partners.
9: Yeah, look, talk us through it. You've been in these kinds of situations before in terms of these decisions. I mean, there would have been, wouldn't there, a serious discussion with Luxon and his advisors about what to do here. Next week, he's going to face his round of media interviews where he's going to be forced to defend keeping Winston Peters on as foreign minister. He's looking at what would happen if he withdrew the warrant as foreign minister for Winston Peters. He's he's looking at his poll rating, saying, oh, I'm at 29%. If it was an early election, am I in trouble? I mean, these calculations will have been talked through this morning, won't they?
2: Yeah, so you just sort of, in these situations, you know, what you do is you work through each of these options and what they would mean. So if, for instance, if the Prime Minister sacked him as the Minister of Foreign Affairs only, what would Peters do about that? You know, would he carry on and keep the government stable in his other roles and everything would carry on functioning as normally, but essentially he's been removed as Foreign Minister is one option. The problem with that is the unpredictability of Winston Peters, that, you know, how would he react to that? You know, could we keep the government going? What would he do next? You know, what sort of situation would we get into? You know, so that's the first option. Then the other option is to leave him there and say, hey, we still want to get to this election date that we've got. You know, how is it going to play out in the media? How is this thing going to keep going? What's going to be doing? And, you know, then on top of that come calculations that, like, would it actually, as that texter or caller to RNZ said before, make him more popular?
9: Well, that's the thing.
2: If I leave him there. Well,
9: and what do you reckon? You've got a great political radar. What do you think would be in the advantage of Christopher Luxon? He could come out and say, look, these are not acceptable to New Zealand's values. It's also potentially damaging for our economy. He could say that you're damaging this relationship and he can no longer serve as Foreign Minister. I mean, in some people's eyes, that make him look quite strong.
2: That's right. And you've got to remember that National are losing votes to New Zealand First all over the show. It's their main problem, really. And potentially that could work for him. A strong line, this puts him front and centre. He starts to look in control. You know, what would Helen Clark do in a similar situation? She probably would have got rid of Peters back in the day
9: Contention about whether he was sacked or not. I mean, I think he might have a document that he probably still carries around in his car. But he was let go as Foreign Minister in 2008 over those SFO investigations. We're not going to go into that. But similar timing, and
2: it could work for Christopher Luxon. It would be a big risk, you know, because they're obviously the safer option is to keep him there and try and defend this. But maybe it is. Look, cut him loose, see what he wants to do next. Maybe he wants to destabilise things. We go to the electorate with a message of stability. The problem with that is they are viewed as a three-headed government, you know, and this would make the whole thing look unstable and could play totally into Labour's hands as if, you know, it's a shonky coalition that couldn't stay together for the whole term. And people, you've got to remember, always predicted. There are plenty of people out there who have said that it would never last. And one of the strengths they have got is that it has lasted in this new format, a three-headed government under MMP. So he would lose a lot of that as well. So it's one of these, it's basically political calculus.
9: Yeah, it's tough stuff, isn't it? It's a hard decision.
2: And you're working with an unpredictable, it's not a predictable number that you're chucking into the equation. It's the Winston Peters number, which can mean anything. You know, so it is a very, very hard one for him to work with, but he could be left there defending you know, someone who's made racist comments if he keeps them there, and that's going to be tricky as well.
9: Yeah, it is going to be tricky come Monday morning, or if not before. Look, the other thing I wanted to talk to you about today, Paddy, was this really interesting development with Christopher Luxon ruling out working with the Opportunity Party. And for those of you will have heard the news, everyone, but it was an interesting context and platform for him to do it, right at the end of that post-cabinet media conference under some questioning, and then it wasn't terribly clear about whether he'd ruled them out, and the journalist had to go back and make sure that that's exactly what he'd done. What did you make of that?
2: Yeah, it looked like a little bit of a rush job. I think it is ultimately a good political move by Christopher Luxon to get in there and cauterise them. But you'd tend to do it, if you wanted to do it, and make a bit more of a statement out of it and rule the Māori Party out at the same time, go through details of why you can't work with them, really make a thing of it rather than sort of put out a statement after you've had a heavy dose of questioning. So I think, you know, they probably needed to do it. It's got its risks, but it's also got its benefits. I mean, basically, they cannot afford to have national voters thinking that a vote for the Opportunity Party could lead to some sort of national government, because if you look at the polls, it won't. It just simply won't this way, you know, and you don't want to lose one single voter. So they needed to get in there and do it at some point. But it's the way that he's done it. He's probably lost some of the benefit of getting in there and giving them a good kicking around.
9: Mm, it really looked like they had made the decision behind closed doors. And then he was getting the questions on it and he couldn't really sort of wriggle out of it. That's kind of how
2: he just didn't have that. It's a classic term. He didn't know how to bridge is how they call it in the public relations trade, where you've got a bridge somewhere and
9: block
2: sort
9: and bridge
2: it out.
9: I think it is, isn't it? You block and bridge.
2: Block and bridge. Yeah. Block and bridge or whatever it's called, buddy. Yeah. He got clean bowled. he got clean bowled.
9: A sticky wicket.
2: Yeah, these things happen. It's a very sticky wicket kind of business.
9: That's right. Thanks, Paddy. Paddy Gower there. We do politics with Paddy around this time on a Friday afternoon. It's just shy of 10 to 1. Well, FIFA's contentious plan to sell stakes in its competitions to private investors appears to have hit the posts, with both the European and North and Central American football governing bodies strongly rejecting this plan. So the European nations have gone a step further and voted unanimously to boycott future World Cups if the sports governing body goes ahead with this plan. Let's get more on this now from World Watch's Andrew McRae.
3: FIFA's proposal to allow outside investors to buy shares in a new commercial subsidiary has been fiercely rejected by some of the sport's biggest member nations. The president of the European Football Association, UEFA, Laura McAllister, says the World Cup should not be up for sale.
4: It's an existential threat to the principles of the game. The idea of carving out part of our crown jewels in terms of the World Cups for men and for women and selling them to private equity is a serious, serious catastrophic intervention.
3: She's accused FIFA of trying to blackmail member nations into accepting the controversial private equity plan by offering each association $68 million New Zealand dollars. The executive director of Football Supporters Europe, Ronan Evain, told the BBC it's a failure of FIFA leadership.
5: Football belongs to everyone, that there are proper governance structure in place, and that there are limits to the power of Gianni Infantino. I think this marks the beginning of something significant in the reshape of the governance of global football.
3: The statement from UEFA that no European countries would take part in FIFA events if the proposal goes ahead would take out some of the biggest names in the sport. The BBC's business editor Simon Jack says events like the World Cup bring in billions of dollars in profit.
23: The 2022 tournament in Qatar made nearly £6 billion. It's thought the recent event in the US may have made double that. FIFA thinks it can make much more. So FIFA wants to sell a stake in a new $20 billion for-profit company, which owns the commercial rights, to private investors with the nous to maximise revenue. Mr. Infantino is offering FIFA members a carrot and a stick. Vote in favour and we'll give you £15 million immediately, rising to £30 million if the deal is done. Vote against and get a quarter of that amount.
3: President Donald Trump's son-in-law's brother, Joshua Kushner, is leading the sell-off of a minority stake in FIFA's new company. And FIFA President Gianni Infantino's ties to the Trump family have been in the spotlight. Infantino awarded the US president the newly created FIFA Peace Prize ahead of this year's World Cup. Stanis Ellsborg is the head of an international initiative to promote democracy, transparency and freedom of expression in sport.
24: Infantino has learned something from the former presidents in FIFA. Money buys loyalty, and he knows that, and he has been doing this throughout his presidency. So the big dispute here is, how do you want FIFA to be run, and how should world football be governed? And they clearly don't agree.
3: Keir Ratnage from World Soccer magazine believes Gianni Infantino may have expected UEFA to be split over the proposal, but not unanimously opposed. He told CNN Mr. Infantino's tenure may be under threat.
0: A lot of pressure now on Infantino's presidency, because if more confederations follow UEFA's lead, which is very significant, then his presidency and his leadership is untenable.
3: FIFA has yet to comment on UEFA's decision. The Oceania Football Confederation, which New Zealand is part of, says FIFA's proposal will be considered at a meeting in August.
9: That is Andrew McRae of World Watch. It's 7 minutes to one. Let's stay with sport. Bridget Tunnicliffe is here with us to talk about the Comm Games. New Zealand's, pretty much its most successful day so far, right?
6: Yeah, 7 medals, including 2 gold, tops the games for New Zealand so far. And one of those gold medals went to the flag bearer weightlifter, David Leite. So he's now a 2-time Commonwealth Games gold medalist after winning the men's over 110kg final in Glasgow. He actually lifted a games record combined weight of 389kg, and that adds to the title he won in 2018 and the silver he won 4 years ago. This is how his gold medal winning lift played out, courtesy of Sky Sport.
7: For the win. David Leite! Gold medal to the New Zealander!
10: Good lift.
7: Whoa! Soak it up, David Leite. Double gold medalist. A masterclass in strategy.
6: Whenever you see David Leite compete, you always see the petite Tina Ball standing nearby, always encouraging him. Leite has been coached by Ball for decades, and they shared an emotional embrace after he won gold in Glasgow.
11: I thank her for everything that I do. She brought me into this sport. She's been my coach ever since I started weightlifting. Look at it now. Gold in Gold Coast, silver in Birmingham, and then gold again here. It's a testament to her hard work and what she does behind the scenes.
6: So this result is a good sign for Leite as he builds towards another Olympic campaign, LA 2028.
9: Yeah, indeed. And half a dozen other medals, who got those?
6: The other gold medal came at the Velodrome with paracyclist Emma Foy and pilot Jesse Hodges actually overcoming a crash to win the women's tandem B sprint final. It was quite remarkable. Emma Foy is a former world champion both on the track and the road. And Foy, who won a silver and bronze medal at the 2016 Paralympics, says she's driven by a higher purpose.
25: I do this for Blind Low Vision, the Blind Low Vision community, to showcase what we can do, and I hope to inspire particularly young Blind Low Vision kids to get into sport, maybe not necessarily to the elite level, but just be active, and if you do want to do this, there is a place for you.
6: So the silvers came in the men's shot put. Tom Welsh just fell short of defending his title, and the women's team pursuit track cyclist won silver. 3 bronze medals, won by para athlete Anna Grimaldi in the 100 metres. The men's team pursuit cyclist won bronze, and para cyclist Nicole Murray in the individual pursuit. So New Zealand now has 21 medals in total, including 5 gold and 6 eighth on the medal table, which is led by Australia, which it usually is. They've got a whopping 110 medals.
9: Oh, that's insane. Just for context, I mean, is that extraordinarily good for how we normally do at Commonwealth Games, or is this about where we would be and expected to be?
6: It's about on par. The track cycling started last night, and that group was always expected to pick up some medals, and there'll be more action on the Velodrome tonight as well.
9: Hey, just quickly and finally, because I know this has been sort of previewed over the last couple of days, but Stephen Fleming, that's formal now, is it? He's going to be the next coach of the English test team.
6: Yep, the reports
9: they like
6: were correct.
9: Don't they?
6: Yeah, it is remarkable to think that 2 former Black Caps captains are now at the helm of English cricket. So Stephen Fleming is obviously replacing his former teammate Brendan McCullum, who was dismissed from the test team, but McCullum is still the coach of England's white ball teams. Yeah, quite remarkable. And
9: so it's baseball and whatever Stephen Fleming's going to call it.
6: Slow ball.
9: Is it? Okay.
6: Well, they were as opposite as you could get as their approach to the game as players. Mm. Fleming was more of the traditional,
9: very elegant, yes, stylish player.
6: He would build an innings, while McCullum was always the health leather.
9: Yeah. is. Yeah, hey, nice one. Thanks very much and enjoy the weekend. That's Bridget Tunnicliffe and Jesse Mulligan's with me to tell us what's coming up on a Friday afternoon.
10: Phlegm ball doesn't really work so well, does it?
9: No, you might want to clear your throat, hey?
10: Yeah. Kia ora, nice to see you. After 1 o'clock, new Kiwi cancer drug, which is having astoundingly good results. News is just out. We're going to share it with you. A new ECA report looks at how much the combination of solar panels and batteries could save New Zealand when it comes to electricity costs. We'll crunch the numbers and see if it might make sense for individuals as well as at scale. We've got New Zealand Live today with Graham Antler and Ebony Lamb. And we're also taking a look at the best of our Kiwi cover song entries. Now, we've been running this for a few weeks now. And predictably, Guyon, as the deadline approaches on Sunday, we're getting more and more and more through. So we've got some really exciting cover songs to share with you after 1 o'clock.
9: That's pretty cool, isn't it? I heard the Slice of Heaven one the other day.
10: Yeah, that was good fun, wasn't it?
9: Yeah, and because it's amateurs and professionals, isn't
10: totally,
9: it?
10: Totally, yeah. Totally. And for some of them, the buzz is just, you know, hearing themselves on the radio. Others actually sound seriously good. And we even hear from, signed artists who have a go as well. So it's been good fun.
9: Yeah, good stuff. Thanks, Jesse.

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1: RNZ News at 1 o'clock. Kia ora, good afternoon, I'm Angie Skerritt. The lawyer for a Wellington man convicted for displaying gang insignia in 2024 says a law is at odds with the country's commitment to civil and political rights. This week, the Wellington High Court ruled the prohibition of the display of gang insignia is inconsistent with the Bill of Rights. Chris Nichols says a ruling will not overturn his client's conviction.
2: My client is able to effectively say, yes, whilst I have this conviction, this law was also inconsistent with fundamental rights that I have to freedom of expression.
1: Chris Nichols says if the ruling goes unappealed, it will trigger a referral back to Parliament to re-examine the law. The Public Service Commissioner says he would run ads about strike action by public servants again. The Commission posted ads on social media last year condemning the disruption from strike action by teachers and nurses, arguing that genuine pay offers had been made. A review has found the post created a perception of a lack of political neutrality, but it did not find that any rules had been breached. Sir Brian Roche told Midday Report misinformation was being spread by unions and he wanted to rectify that. He says if the same situation arose again, they would use the media that they did, but would do it better. Egypt says it's investigating the origins of a drone attack which caused a fire on two gas storage vessels in an Egyptian port. The country's president is warning of further regional escalation in the Middle East conflict, as World Watch's Neva Chittick reports.
3: Egypt's Prime Minister Mustafa Madbouly says no one has so far claimed responsibility for the attack.
4: We managed, after boarding the ship, to see the traces of the drone and what is left from it, and our security agencies are now analysing and examining it in order to know the source of this drone.
3: US Central Command has released what they say is a radio recording of Iran ordering a ship in the Strait of Hormuz to turn back or be fired on.
5: You are ordered to go back to your departure immediately. If you disobey, you will be targeted and destroyed definitely. This is Sabah Navy out.
3: Iran's foreign minister says Iran is not to blame for the Egyptian drone strike.
1: Europe's 55 football associations have voted to boycott World Cups if FIFA proceeds with its commercialisation plans. The World Football Federation wants to create a subsidiary to run its main events, including the World Cup. The BBC's Joe Linsky reports.
6: This sort of unity in football is rare, really. The world of football politics is a complicated world of sort of compromises and disagreements, but here we have 55 nations, European nations, all united in condemnation of these plans put forward by the FIFA president Gianni Infantino earlier this week. Infantino released an interview just last night, actually, to the FIFA's in-house media team, saying that these plans would supercharge the World Cup.
1: Canterbury's Selwyn District Council has voted in favour of becoming a stand-alone unitary authority rather than merging with Christchurch or other councils. Under the proposal, Selwyn would take on both district and regional council responsibilities. Mayor Lydia Glidden says Selwyn will continue to work collaboratively with neighbouring councils. And a man who lives near a large sinkhole that opened up in Auckland's St Mary's Bay says he is relieved it will be fixed for good. The hole emerged a week ago and is about 5 metres long, 3 metres wide and over a metre deep in parts. Longtime resident Tony Skelton says workers started fixing the hole this week and have not stopped since.
7: I think we give them a bit of a tick because they're onto it. And I think this time there will be a far more thorough investigation and remedy of the issues that we've had for many years now.
1: Watercare says fixing the hole could take up to 2 months. And that's the news.
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0: his immersive show Cinematographer on tour, Tate Music Prize winning songwriter Anthony Tonin returns with his first new music in 3 years. Silver Scroll nominated artist Henna joins us to discuss her debut album, Descending Dreams. We hear from 90s grunge legends Mudhoney ahead of their New Zealand shows. And the mixtape at 4pm is with the host of RNZ Concerts 3-7, Brian Crump. 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
2: A short forecast now from Met Service to midnight tomorrow, Saturday. For Northland, showers possibly heavy and thundery for a time tomorrow. For Auckland to Waitomo, including Coromandel and Bay of Plenty, showers becoming mainly fine in Coromandel and Bay of Plenty tonight, elsewhere tomorrow morning. Taranaki to Kapiti, including the central high country, showers turning to snow about the desert road tomorrow morning, then easing. For Gisborne to Wairarapa and Wellington, showers about the ranges spreading across Wellington and Wairarapa tonight and elsewhere tomorrow. For Nelson to Westland, showers, some heavy and thundery, clearing tonight, mainly fine tomorrow. For Marlborough and Canterbury, rain spreading north today with snow to 400 metres, becoming mainly fine tomorrow. For Fiordland, Otago and Southland, rain turning to showers tonight, snow lowering to about 300 metres, showers easing for a time tomorrow. And for the Chatham Islands, rain turning to showers later, some heavy tomorrow, gale southwesterlies for a time tomorrow. It's 6 minutes past one.
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Hey, kia ora, welcome to Friday. This beautiful music is Graham Antlum, who's one of my guests on New Zealand Live today. We've got partners in life and partners on stage, Ebony Lamb and Graham Antler, in performing, I guess, sort of alternate solo tracks, but they both perform on each other's songs, and they've got a pretty special cover on the way as well. This is Kenwood from his recently released album, which is called Novel Lover. Great name for an album. At least a couple of meanings there. And more on that from around 20 past two today as our weekly live music session gets underway. Kia ora, we've got loads to talk about. I'm going to start you off with a soundbite. So I'm going to play you some music here. Now, the answer might not be the obvious one. Listen closely to my question. What album would you be listening to if you heard this?

0: in this jaunty. What is the album, please? You can send your text in to 2101, and I've got our final afternoon's tote bag of the week to give away. We just sort of draw it out of a hat with the soundbite. You don't need to be first through, but if you know the answer, do send a text in and put yourself into the draw. Let's start with electricity, because the cost seems to be affecting loads of you this winter, and not just the cost, actually. The cold weather this week almost overloaded the grid after record demands on power due to the cold snap. Sometimes it feels like something has to give. Well, a just released report shows expansion of flexible electricity use and batteries could deliver some hefty energy savings. ECA and the Business NZ Energy Council have been crunching the numbers using an internationally recognised modelling platform, and they reckon the savings could be between 5 and 21 billion through 2050. To discuss, I'm joined by Mike Casey, Chief Executive of Rewiring Aotearoa. Hi, Mike.
1: Kia ora, Jesse. Thanks for having me on again.
0: Yeah, always love chatting to you. What did you make of this report?
1: Oh, I thought it was really good. It's about time Wellington recognised that there is a different future energy system for New Zealanders that involves the customer a lot more. The only criticism I'd really have of it is I think they're really underestimating the potential savings here. I think it could be so much bigger.
0: Why would it save us money?
1: Well, essentially, we have to spend money on poles and wires under the traditional system to transport all of the electrons from our power plants to our homes and our small businesses. And as demand increases, we need thicker and bigger wires. They become more and more expensive, and we all know how expensive it is to build infrastructure in New Zealand. The simple thing now is if you put solar panels on your roof, you are generating that electricity right where it's needed. It goes straight from your rooftop into your fridge or your freezer or your hot water system. If you throw a battery in there as well, it's banking that power for later. And all of a sudden, that home just doesn't contribute to peak loads anymore, which means this infrastructure doesn't need to be built out nearly as much. And when you think about that one step further, if we're putting batteries on farms and small businesses, which we're seeing happening all over New Zealand, those batteries pushing power back into the grid, powering the neighbours, means that those poles don't have to be built either. And so ultimately, it just leads to a far cheaper energy system, and that's something I am incredibly excited about.
0: And so in terms of saving money, you're counting kind of not having to do future upgrades on the existing national infrastructure. What about the cost of these batteries, though? They're not exactly cost effective. The calculations I did a few months ago when I was looking at this told me that solar panels would pay themselves off in kind of 5 or 10 years, and battery was more like 60. So have they taken and resilience aside for a second, have they taken the cost of batteries in 2026 into account here with these savings?
1: You are hitting the nail on the head of the very problem that exists with our energy system at the moment, as we know that these batteries will provide huge value to our energy system. The people that own the batteries, but also the people within the communities that no longer need to spend as much money, you know, on those poles and wires. The problem is right now it's not fairly recognized the value that they add. You're not paid fairly when you export those batteries back into the grid during those peak periods. You're certainly not paid fairly for the infrastructure that you're looking at avoiding. And ultimately, that leads to an outcome, which is exactly what you're talking about, where batteries are seen at the moment as being a life jacket. You really value them when you're in the water. You'd really value them if there's been a big storm or a power cut for some other reason, but they don't have a strong ROI. My big goal is I'd love to fix the energy system, get the regulators to actually do their job of recognizing this and rewarding customers fairly. Or the other option, we could do what the Australians have done, and we've seen 500,000 batteries get installed in homes in under a year, because instead of fixing the pricing systems and rewarding people fairly, they've simply gone and subsidised the batteries, which is a lazier, potentially slightly more expensive option, but it gets things done quite quickly too.
0: You'll be familiar with this term, middle-class welfare, won't you, Mike?
1: Oh, yes. And that's why I ultimately think the best thing that we can do is have everyone be rewarded. I'm a big fan of what we're calling now trickle-up economics, which is when you put a battery in your home and a solar system on your roof, you'll save money, but all your neighbours will save money through a cheaper energy system in the future. As long as the pricing is set correctly, we will be able to do this potentially without any middle-class welfare, and I find that very, very exciting.
0: What about the power companies? It's easy to demonise them, and you haven't done that, but plenty of people do. We own most of those power companies, and presumably in some way we and our governments who represent us benefit from when they are running the electricity system. Has it been taken into account, the effect on their profits? And I know I'm going to have difficulty getting our audience to feel much sympathy for reduced profits, but what do you think?
1: Oh, I mean, it has. And I think the big thing here is we have the bigger goal in New Zealand is to run New Zealand on New Zealand made energy. And that means getting millions of machines converted off diesel and petrol onto electricity, because that's the energy that we're really, really good at creating. There's about 10 million fossil fuel machines in New Zealand, and that alone requires twice as much generation. So I guess what I'm saying here is the pool is big enough for those big players to continue to make money. The pool is now big enough for customers to take a little bit more energy sovereignty on board, take a little bit more control back from the electricity system that I think we can all agree hasn't been serving New Zealand as well recently, and ultimately lower their bills that way. So I honestly think we're going to land somewhere around 50-50. By 2050, I'd say most homes in New Zealand will have rooftop solar and a battery. The cost curves can continue to come down. The economics of that keeps getting better and better and better. And without serious form of the reform of the electricity system, we're not going to see prices fall in a way that I think sometimes the politicians like to promise that they will. Ultimately, the price of all energy that you buy from other people continues to go up at a rate higher than inflation, and that includes electricity from the grid.
0: This ECA report we're discussing has a couple of future energy scenarios, one with moderate change, the other a faster model. I'm guessing that you favour the latter. But realistically, knowing as you do, I mean, you live and breathe this stuff, politicians don't, knowing as you do the appetite or lack of it in Wellington for, you know, genuine change, what is the pathway forward? What's a realistic pathway forward from here?
1: It is trickle-up economics. That's the thing that I'm convinced of now. It's getting as much of the red tape, the cost down for this stuff, sorting out finance so more and more customers can do it, getting plug-in solar legalized so that our renters can begin to participate, and ultimately every new customer asset that is included in the energy system builds out a cheaper energy system for everybody else. And so that's really where I see this kind of falling, falling at the moment.
0: Nice to talk to you. Always great to talk to you, Mike. Thanks so much.
1: Thanks, Jesse.
0: That's Mike Casey from Rewiring Aotearoa, responding to an ICA and Business NZ Energy Council report that shows expansion of flexible electricity use and batteries could deliver hefty energy savings for New Zealanders. There's some really exciting health news out today with an update from a team of New Zealand scientists working on a new cancer drug. It's early days, but gosh, lab tests are looking really positive. University of Auckland Associate Professor Jeff Smale is one of the researchers, and he joins me now. Hi, Jeff.
2: Hi, Jesse.
0: Give us a bit of background to this research.
2: Well, it started about 5 years ago. It's a collaboration between myself, Adam Patterson here in Auckland, and Professor Ian Hermans at the Maligan Institute. We were interested in trying to develop compounds that could selectively stimulate the immune cells that we know are resident inside tumours, and see if we could get them to start attacking the tumour and eradicate the disease.
0: And you say you've been working on it for about 5 years. What are the latest results? What are you seeing?
2: Well, we're seeing pretty encouraging data in our laboratory models of cancer. We know we've seen the disease get eradicated, 30 to 60% cure rates across some models. And we certainly get the sense that our compounds are on mechanism and it's invoking an immune response in the tumour. So it looks pretty encouraging.
0: Better than expected?
2: Yeah, pretty exciting. I guess as good as what we hoped for, but, I don't know what you can expect, but we were pretty pleased to see the results. So, yeah, as good as we had hoped.
0: How does it compare to what's already out there and what else is being developed around the world?
2: Well, there's a number of treatments. I guess Allison and Honjo won the Nobel Prize in 2018 for really understanding how tumours are avoiding the immune system. And so there are immunotherapies out there that are pretty successful in the clinic. They just don't work in as high a percentage of patients as we would like, and they don't always give durable responses. But so people that work in that space of engaging the immune system see pretty encouraging results. we think our drug can be added to those immunotherapies, and we think we can get more patients into a longer term response.
0: Can you take us a little deeper into how the drug works and what your breakthrough actually is?
2: Well, the challenge is to selectively stimulate the immune system in the tumour and not the rest of the body, because we don't want to induce autoimmune diseases and what we call cytokine storms and cytokine release syndrome, which is a relatively dangerous and toxic thing that can be life-threatening. And so I guess the technology we've been working on for about the last 5 years is to figure out how to do that pretty selectively in the tumour while sparing the normal tissues.
0: And you've obviously had some success. Tell us what the research has looked like. Have you been doing it with human patients?
2: No, so we're not at the point of human patients yet. So we've used laboratory models. And so at the moment, we're taking cells from the immune system and stimulating them with our drug and looking at the cytokines and chemokines, the signaling molecules that get produced by the immune system. We're looking at how those cells get activated and whether they look like they're aggressive tumour-hunting immune cells, and so that type of thing. We think we're about 2 years away from starting clinical trials. We have working prototype drugs, and so now the job is to get to what we would describe as a lead candidate for clinical development. So we've been lucky enough to start a startup company called Stave Therapeutics with investment from Unruly Partners. And they will help us get to a clinical candidate for testing in humans and then help us conduct those clinical trials.
0: Yeah, I'm sure it can't come soon enough for people with cancer and friends and family members of them. Are there particular types of cancers you think this might be effective on?
2: The first one we want to look at is lung cancer in our clinical trials, because we know it has some response to the current immunotherapies. 20 to 30% of patients have a durable response. We want to increase that percentage. We know it's one of the biggest killers for New Zealand in terms of cancer. 1,600 patients a year die in New Zealand of lung cancer. So that's our first place, but we think this approach will work in a number of different types of cancer where we can harness the immune system to attack all the cancer.
0: Yeah, that's cool. Well, you've got these terms, hot tumours and cold tumours. Can you explain those to us?
2: Correct, yeah. So we know the current immunotherapy drugs like Keytruda, it's called immune checkpoint inhibitors, anti-PD-1. With the patients that seem to have a response are patients that have what we would describe as hot tumours. So they're inflamed tumours or tumours that already have a lot of immune cells in the tumour ready to go. The patients that don't seem to respond are patients that have cold tumours where there's just not a lot of immune cells present. There are some immune cells, but they're in a depressed and inactivated sort of a state. And so we're hopeful that our drug will wake those cells up, get them releasing factors that will recruit more cells to the tumour and effectively turn them from cold tumours to hot tumours, inflamed tumours full of immune cells that are very aggressive and chasing the cancer cells down.
0: Your drug's basically going into the tumour and saying, guys, wake up, let's fight this thing.
2: Yeah, it's like tumours are using almost a cloaking device or a Jedi mind trick. These are not the droids you're looking for. So when the T cells come in and try to attack the cancer, the tumour sort of goes, no, you look somewhere else. And so we're exactly trying to give the tumour, we're trying to relieve that from the Jedi mind trick and say, look over here, we want to pay real attention to this. This is not normal tissue. Yeah. Get over here and get rid of it.
0: And does any sort of immune cell work against any tumour, or is it a matter of waking them up and then teaching them the sort of cell that they want to attack?
2: There's lots of different major players. We know the T cells are super important, so they're the ones that are mainly killing the tumour cells, but we know natural killer cells are important as well. They are in there doing a bit of the work. But we know another class of cells called macrophages are the main cells that are dominant in tumours. There's a lot of macrophages in tumours. But they're kind of helping the tumour out, so they're kind of working in a way that's helping the tumour grow. And so we want to repolarise those macrophages and turn them into cancer-chasing targets. You know, there are other cells called dendritic cells that are important. They're going from the tumour to the lymph nodes, and they help recruit the immune response. So they take antigens, if you like, foreign particles, and they go to the lymph nodes and try and recruit the T-cell response against that tumour. So lots of different types of immune cells are players. The T cells are the key ones we really want to get after, but macrophages, dendritic cells, also important.
0: And in terms of, you start this fight against the tumour, hopefully you win, and then what happens? What are the chances the tumour will come back? Have you got any data on that?
2: that seems to be an encouraging thing. And in lab models, it seems if we can get cures, we then see what we call a long-term immune memory. And so at that stage, you can't re-challenge with the same tumour. It won't grow a second time. And it seems to be that the immune system now is sort of awake and looking for that cancer, and it won't let it re-establish. So we hope that'll make a big difference in terms of relapse.
0: I've got a note here that over the past 30 years at University of Auckland's Cancer Society Research Centre, you and your colleagues have created six new cancer drugs that have reached the stage of clinical trials. Is it inevitably a bit of hit and miss as to which ones you continue with, which you don't, which fail at a certain stage, which continue to succeed? I guess that's part of the job of a researcher, hey?
2: Yeah, it can be hit and miss. The lab has been running for 70 years and we've put over 20 compounds into clinical trial. Four of them have made it right through the process. I've been involved with one of those four. But my colleague Adam and I have put six compounds into clinical trial from our team. But it is hit and miss. There's a lot of challenges. There's a lot of ways to get it wrong, even if it's a great drug. The development, the funding, the type of clinical trial you run and the results, the biomarkers that you bring to bear so you can select the patients who might have a chance of responding. So there's a lot of challenges in all of that. So I guess I've got one approved drug out of six attempts. So that's not a bad hit rate, but that's pretty typical.
0: I've seen a quote from you. You say you're designing new molecules the universe has never seen before. That's a really exciting way of thinking about it.
2: Well, that's what got me into chemistry in the first place, was the thought that I'm actually synthesizing molecules that have never been seen before. The structures are completely novel. We have a very good ability to search, obviously, literature databases to check if the structures are known or not known. And so that was one of the really exciting parts that got me into chemistry in the first place. Then the question became, well, what molecules am I going to make and why? And so I've been lucky to have a career in cancer research to be involved in making molecules that treat cancer.
0: And pretty exciting for you personally, I imagine. Congratulations. Really lovely to have you on the radio today. And we look forward to hearing more news of this fantastic drug.
2: Thanks, Jesse. Pleasure.
0: University of Auckland Associate Professor Jeff Smale with some exciting updates on this new cancer drug they're working on at University of Auckland. Kia ora, you're on Afternoons. You can text us on 2101. The New Zealand International Film Festival has opened in Auckland, and one of the local films on offer is called Uncle. It tells the story of a man caring for his best friend's three-year-old son, Buddy, after an accident. The film's director, Ryan Alexander Lloyd, is in studio with me now ahead of the film's premiere tomorrow night. Ryan's films have been seen at international festivals in Toronto, New York, Berlin, Melbourne and Austin. Hi, Ryan. How are you?
3: Good, Jesse.
0: You
3: Thank
0: must
3: you.
0: Be feeling pretty excited day before the big premiere.
3: Slightly nerve-wracking. Also, to be here in this room, you're a staple of Afternoons.
0: Oh, yeah,
3: in our
0: that's
3: households.
0: Great, that's great. No, focus on the premiere is much more important. But it's lovely to have you in, thank you. And can you give people an idea of what it takes just to get a film up and ready to watch?
3: Well, there's many ways to do it. We did it in the unconventional sense. Outside of funding bodies, this is a self-financed micro-budget film, for a lack of better words. So a handful of people, probably six or seven core people, worked on this pretty hard and fast to get it to the screen this Saturday.
0: Starting when?
3: We shot it in summer in a couple of blocks. So we did a block of 6 days and then a block of seven and then some pickups after that. That was due to the fact that our co-lead is a three-year-old, who's my son, and very much guided what we were doing.
0: Yeah. You didn't want to create a sort of an Olsen twins situation where you got 2 three-year-olds that when one got tired, you could roll the other one in.
3: That may have been a more sensible approach.
0: What did he make of it?
3: Well, he referred to all of my friends as my camera brothers, as they held camera gear and gripping equipment. So they all became part of the family for him, I think.
0: Tell listeners about the premise of the film, please.
3: Yeah, it's quite a straightforward plot in regards to our lead, Ree Hardy, who you would have seen in Sergeant Honey, is essentially called in last minute to look after his best mate's three-year-old son. And what unfolds over that week or so is sort of a internal shift and an emotional shift of a man who's gone through some struggles in his life, and just that time with a young child and their perspective on the world sort of opens them up.
0: Tell me what appealed to you about those themes and why you decided to explore them with this film.
3: Well, I would have to say the biggest driver was not sitting on my hands and being idle. There is undoubtedly a bit of a downturn in creativity and funding and the arts in this country. So instead of waiting for permission, I decided to rally my friends and then get around a subject that is dear to my heart in regards to, you know, men and the struggles that we face that often we don't talk about.
0: We have a lot of conversations about masculinity and what that looks like in 2026 and whether it's going in the right or possibly wrong direction. Do you feel like your film has something to contribute to that conversation?
3: I think so. I think so, not in a like deeply political way, but more in a way that we are far more commonly bound in our internal monologues of what we want to be and who we want to be as men. And what our inner monologues may even be about fatherhood and achieving that or not achieving that. I think men have a lot more in common than they think, and quite often than not, we don't share the struggle, and we don't realize that it's as common as your mate next door. So we're not alone in a lot of these internal battles.
0: Yeah.
3: Yeah.
0: Really enjoying talking to you. More with Ryan Alexander Lloyd, who's the creator of a new film, Uncle, premiering at the New Zealand International Film Festival. Back with Ryan in a moment.
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5: A senior Hamas official says they have agreed to a plan to completely disarm in Gaza and that an official statement will be released soon. Chinese international students feel shocked after hearing Foreign Minister Winston Peters tell Chinese-born Green MP Lawrence Xunan to, quote, go back to his own country. Consumer confidence has improved to its best level since February as a period of peace in the Middle East and lower fuel prices helped to lift sentiment. And an addiction expert says a review to change of the official advice on the risk of drinking has been too slow. This RNZ Headlines, our next bulletin is at 2 o'clock.
6: Hi, I'm Amanda Gillies, and today on The Detail, New Zealand hospitals under the microscope. From a patient dying in a waiting room toilet to understaffing to a flea problem. Is this a health system in crisis?
7: I think it would be fair to say it is a bit of a tipping point. If not tipping, then a slow descent into crisis. I mean, it does seem like no part of the system is getting a break.
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0: Kia ora, on afternoons we're talking movies. After 2pm we'll have a review of the new Spider-Man movie, which cost $225 million US. And with me currently, Ryan Alexander Lloyd. Are you able to disclose the budget of your film, Ryan?
3: I had that. I've been asked this a few times. It is a self-funded project, micro-budget on the scale of things. So essentially we've made this for 5% of, say, Big Girls Don't Cry, that just premiered here at the festival.
0: And Big Girls Don't Cry went through the more traditional New Zealand Film Commission.
3: Yeah. Very, very concrete sort of infrastructure, established producers, established team around bringing P up, Paloma. And, you know, they really elevated her vision with that infrastructure. Yeah.
0: And so I'm sure there's positives and negatives of going outside that structure. The negative is you maybe don't have access to the same money, a publicity machine, maybe even mentorship. But hey, at the end of the day, it's your call, right? What you want to make a film about and what direction you want to go in. You don't have to prove that this is going to be a significant film for New Zealand or reflect some particular aspect of New Zealand, as is sometimes part of the brief, as I understand it, for the New Zealand Film Commission.
3: Yeah, absolutely right. I think what people don't really quite realise with New Zealand cinema is it is a process. Those films aren't just made in a year and on screen. And Chelsea's film Caterpillar this year, you know, that was a 7-8 year process for her to get that on the screen. And that process is rounds of rewrites and feedback. And within that infrastructure of funding, which is amazing to have government funding, you can have change of guards. You can have political movement shift. Yeah. So there's always an opinion on someone who's in that process and what they're trying to make. But the outcome is, yes, you get a bigger budget, you get bigger support, and the mechanism really helps you get in front. With a project like ours, I think the reality of developing such a quiet story, an intimate story about the internal world of this our lead's headspace and the visual sort of aesthetic of it all, it's not front and center in a three-act structure palatable way. So we would only have gone insane trying to force that kind of aesthetic through that mechanism. And there's just, there's many different ways to do it. I mean, last year we had Weed Eaters that the underdog, you know, made by that ragtag team, you know, sports team, and it's a highly entertaining, off-the-wall piece of cinema that you couldn't, in all honesty, I don't believe you could see that level of ingenuity and roughness.
8: Isn't risk interesting in the creative project?
3: Oh,
8: risk makes you more likely to fail, and yet sometimes you wonder if you don't have a chance of reaching particular heights unless you have some risk in the project.
3: Yes. I think, you gotta risk it. There's many forms of risk.
8: Yeah.
3: There's you dance with the bigger checkbook and there's a lot of risk. And then there's the other end you don't have the checkbook, so there's risk there. You got to be inventive.
8: Well, this does sound, though, like a distinctly New Zealand film.
3: Absolutely.
8: Māori lead, among other
3: things.
8: Porirua is central to the film, I understand?
3: Yes, just slightly north of there, around Parramatta and Mana, the inlet there. I live close by, and it's a part of my summer culture. So very much the locations were ones that I trodden many a time and sat in. Mm. And they were very lively when we went down there. A majority of the time when we were filming, it was maybe myself and Julia, the producer, co-writer, art director on this, you know, minding Remy, and then our buddy character, and he'd run in and out of a very lively real-world scenario. So you had this free-flowing, organic environment that you're just putting our characters into.
8: Yeah.
3: So it's like undoubtedly New Zealand summer on screen at a lower budget because we're not paying all these extras. We're just chasing them around the beach and asking for waivers after we've shot something. So,
8: yeah.
3: You know.
8: This is a real auteur approach, right? You're hot in the cinematography, the story and a lot of the script and the producing and directing is yours. So how hard is it to take your hands off it and say it's finished?
3: It's not finished. It will never be finished. No, you just got to give it up.
8: Yeah.
3: You got to give it up at some point. I think for us, it's been a mad dash to get to the finish line. Like the New Zealand Festival and the team there were very supportive of the film in a very rough state a few months ago.
8: Yeah.
3: And they saw the potential and they programmed it. It wasn't a locked edit. It didn't have crisp sound. And what we've done in the last 8 to 10 weeks or less is just ran to that finish line for tomorrow night's Auckland premiere. So we're like handing over the baby knowing that we're going to put on a better set of clothes maybe the next time the baby's seen.
8: Oh, gosh, I didn't realize. Yeah.
3: Yeah.
8: Oh, that's neat.
3: Yeah.
8: And gosh, you've got an incredible CV, TV, commercials, music videos. Are you a camera geek?
3: Somewhat.
8: Got owner of modern and vintage cinema lenses?
3: Yes, yeah. I don't think your listeners want to hear a camera geek paddle on about the difference between cook anamorphics and not.
8: If you could send us to one music video of yours to watch, what are you proudest of?
3: Oh man, that's really difficult.
8: I've got an even more difficult one after this.
3: Oh, man. All right. I should have planned.
8: Courtney Barnett, Troy Pingy.
3: Oh, man, there's so many.
8: Or you could just choose one.
3: I've just...
8: And lie and say it's your favourite.
3: Yeah, but then I'd feel really rude.
8: Okay. Would you like the other hard question?
3: Yeah, let's jump to the other one. I'm flustered.
8: What's your favourite film of all time?
3: Oh, jeepers. You're just getting harder and harder. Look, I'm just going to name. I'm going to name three that influenced this film.
8: Okay.
3: Okay. Mark Webber's Mind Blank. Far out.
8: Really mean on a Friday too.
3: I want to say The End of Love was the name of the film by Mark Webber. Double check me and pull it up.
8: Yep, The End of Love.
3: The End of Love, which he made with his son over a decade ago.
8: Right, yeah.
3: And it's a just very raw, natural performance by everyone involved. Chelsea Crayford Preston's short Falling Up a few years ago.
8: Oh, great.
3: Which he made with her daughter.
8: Chelsea Preston Crayford, yeah.
3: Yeah. It's a short, but like the organic realness that she captured with her daughter,
8: lovely.
3: And that is inspiring. And there's an element of my film that everyone's going to go, that's Terrence Malick. So I have to say Tree of Life is in the mix.
8: It's been a real pleasure. Sorry for making the end of the interview so difficult.
3: Oh, I just should have done, just thought about those things before I walked down the room.
8: No, you're okay.
3: And I've got a CV like 80 plus, you know, shorts and music videos, so it's hard to distill it.
8: Good to see you.
3: Thank you very much.
8: Yeah, great work. As Ryan Alexander Lloyd, his film Uncle debuts tomorrow night at the New Zealand International Film Festival. I got carried away talking to Ryan. Let's move on. Our next guest has been described as the MacGyver of atmospheric conditions. Gosh, that's a reputation, isn't it? Mark Bart's company, Metric, provides real-time forecast alarms for about 250 clients. That involves hundreds of weather stations and more than 6,000 sensors. That means, for example, if there's a heavy frost hitting, then wine growers will be woken up so they can act to protect their crops. Well, Chief Executive Mark Bart is with me now. Hi, Mark.
9: Hi, Jesse. How's things?
8: Good, thank you. Metric or Metris? Sorry, I've got both here.
9: Metris, M-E-T-R-I-S.
8: Yeah, my apologies. Yeah, where did your fascination with the weather start?
9: Oh, quite a long time ago, but my, I suppose when I was younger, you know, going up to the mountains and that sort of thing, but my real fascination started with it when I actually went to do my OE in the United Kingdom in Leeds, when I secured a job at the Atmospheric Science Centre there.
8: Yeah, tell me a bit more about that.
9: Yeah, so it was a very well-resourced facility there, and I was working at the University of Leeds at the time after having done my PhD over at University of Canterbury. And yeah, very well-resourced centre. There was a lot of campaigns going on all over the world to measure weather using all sorts of methods, weather stations, ships, planes, you name it. And it really got me excited about it. And there were a lot of very skilled and knowledgeable people as well to get me really into weather when I was over there.
8: Yeah, cool. And where did the current business come from? Do you remember when you got an opportunity to get involved with the work of farmers and others?
9: Yeah, so that was kind of interesting. After I came back from my OE back to Auckland, I got a job at a company we were doing that was Aeroqual Limited, building air quality monitors for deployments all over around the world and that sort of thing too. And from there, got into air quality consulting here in New Zealand. But, you know, we're very fortunate in New Zealand. We've got a good westerly breeze most of the time and the air quality's pretty good here, Jesse. So, you know, that sort of wasn't the most exciting work in the world, just a bit of dust monitoring around quarries and that sort of thing. So I was sort of a bit bored with that. And my mate, Paul Heaps from Tiawonga here in Hawke's Bay, grew up together, rang me one day and said, oh, my mate's an orchardist and he needs a frost alarm. And I know you've been tinkering with atmospheric sensors, so what can you do? And I was sort of had a bit of a flu at the time and I was feeling a bit grumpy and I was stuck at home and I couldn't go to work. And so I sort of got on the internet and started browsing and doing a bit of research, Jesse, and I came across a really interesting gentleman called Howard Staines, who'd founded Metris sort of in the late 90s, doing just frost forecasting for growers, mainly around Hawke's Bay.
8: Mm.
9: And, yeah, that was really interesting. So I got talking to him and it was kind of funny because he said, oh, I want to retire and get out of this business. And I said, oh, that's funny. I want to get into it. So basically did a handshake and a few years later, 7 years later, here I am.
8: Oh, that's great. And look, I'll be in charge of asking the stupid questions. How hard can it be to forecast a frost? Isn't it just you get down to a certain temperature and then the alarm goes off and they go and act on it?
9: Yeah, so that's for the alarm side of things, and that's probably true to a degree where we have the sensors out in the orchards, which we run for the growers. But the forecasting side of frost is a little more tricky. You know, the big weather models we use, the global and local models and the weather research and forecasting models, they're pretty good at doing temperatures, but they're not that good at doing what we'd call inversion layers. So the resolution's not really very good to get the temperatures right near the ground on a cold, clear, still night, which is the big driver of the frost. And so there's quite a few factors that go into determining a frost forecast. I look at the cloud cover, the amount of wind, the air temperature, and a very important factor is the dew point, which is the amount of a measure of the amount of moisture in the air, and as a result, a measure of the energy, if you like, of how much energy the air can hold at a particular temperature. And so if the dew points are low and there's low cloud cover and the winds are low, yeah, then we can be relatively confident that there's a frost. But sometimes it gets a bit tricky because the weather changes halfway through the night, and you know, we have to be prepared for these kind of scenarios and forecast them. And so when the frost starts and how long it runs for and all these things are really important factors, as is, of course, the time of year. Of course, at this time of year for many fruit and vegetable crops and berries, etc., grapes, the frosts aren't so critical because the trees are dormant. But, you know, during other times of the year, it's an absolute massive thing, and literally billions of dollars are riding on it.
8: Yeah, and do your clients tend to be in the horticulture space?
9: Yeah, so basically all of them are in the horticulture space. Most of them are around grape growing, and apples is a big one for us in Hawke's Bay. And we do a lot with kiwi fruit and Bay of Plenty as well.
8: I hear you've had a bit of a problem with bugs, though.
9: Oh, yeah, bugs. Bugs is an interesting one, Jesse. That's more for the sensor side of things. You know, when we put out sensors into the orchard and collect data and weather data, you know, there's always a big challenge with insects and critters and everything getting into all the equipment, and yeah, maintaining it's always a big thing, and we're always trying to devise new ways to keep bugs out of our gear, if you like.
8: Yes, funny, eh? I've got one of those resetting possum traps, and I thought I was all set, but then the ants come when you're not there, and they eat all the bait. It's like you're being foiled by a completely different type of critter. Will you go overseas? Are you overseas?
9: We do a little bit in Australia at the moment, which is really interesting, and that's more on the construction side of things. So a couple of years ago, a guy I knew who I was doing some consulting with back from my air quality days was working on the City Rail Link project, and he rang me and said, oh, you know, there's this sort of dust problem we have. We're doing this construction in this urban environment. Can you help run some high-resolution weather models to predict the dust risk during the construction phase of the City Rail Link? And from there, we built a high-resolution model and put a weather station in, and issued alerts out to the construction crews in the morning before they were about to start their day's work about how dusty it could be. And we've done a bit of work with that, and we've expanded that a little bit into Australia and sort of starting to pick that up. So that's kind of interesting.
8: Yeah, it's great. And it does sound like you've had a pretty interesting life. Can you tell us a couple of stories? I think you spent some time flying over the Sahara, is that right?
9: Yeah, that's right. That was a really fascinating time. In the UK, as I was saying, the Atmospheric Science Centre there was very well resourced, and we had a converted BAE 146 jet, which is the old Whisper jet, one of the old Whisper jets that Ansett used to fly that you might remember. Yeah. Some of your listeners might remember going back a few years. But yeah, all the seats had been torn out of it, and all the passenger area had been filled with high-tech scientific instruments, and used to run a couple of instruments on that plane, and we used to fly very low over the Sahara Desert, about 500 feet, miles from anywhere, you know, measuring the temperature, measuring the humidity, and picking up dust, measuring dust. The Sahara is very important for driving European weather. And of course, there's very few weather stations across the Sahara, Jesse. It's pretty hard to get into and make measurements there. And so we used to use aircrafts to go in there and fly and make weather measurements, and it used to get fairly bumpy and pretty exciting, very low to the ground.
8: Fantastic. And how about these hundreds of weather stations around New Zealand? What's the future of them, and what is that network doing?
9: Yeah, so that's something that we're developing all the time. We're always adding more sensors to it. It's very important in that it informs our forecast decisions. So we look at the history to help tune our forecasts for better predictions. But also a huge thing that's coming out really in Hawke's Bay especially is soil moisture monitoring and predicting how much irrigation a grower might have to put on during dry periods, like the upcoming El Nino season might be quite a big test of this, to see how much irrigation we can actually do and how we can manage the soil moisture better through soil moisture monitoring. And so that's sort of a big part of our sensor network that we do as well. But yeah, building weather stations is really exciting and interesting. And we're always trying to think of better and more efficient ways to sort of build the technology out.
8: Yeah, I guess the data is only half of the picture, is it? You need someone to work out how it all kind of works together and then, you know, convert it into plain English.
9: Yeah, correct. And that's a huge project that we've been working on this year during the winter. Our winter's always our big development time. And our previous website, you know, we had a portal where people could log in and view the data. But, yeah, we've done a massive upgrade on that to make it much simpler for growers to understand and to be able to use the data. And we're just starting to roll that out now, so that's pretty exciting for us.
8: Yeah, good stuff. Anything that people listening at home can check out or have a play around with, or is it all sort of behind paywalls?
9: Yeah, it's all pretty closed up. We deal mainly with corporate growers. You know, the bigger growers, the T&Gs and the Seekers and the big corporate growers. So there's not a huge amount happening that the public can see. But I would say, you know, for members of the public, protecting your fruit trees and your things like that from frost is a big factor. And I think people underestimate how much damage frost can do to trees in the home garden. But, you know, simple things like putting frost cloths on cold, clear nights can make a huge difference to your crop load in your home garden. Frosts are actually very damaging, although most people don't really notice or realise it.
8: Oh,
9: and they then
8: know.
9: Wonder why they get a small crop.
8: Yeah. Well, look, you'll have to put all this data into some sort of like public-facing fun little thing we can play around with next time you've got a few hours to spare, Mark. But for now, you can stick with the clients and the day job. Really good to talk to you. Thank you.
9: Yeah, thanks very much, Jesse. Appreciate it.
8: Nice to chat. Really interesting company, Metris, M-E-T-R-I-S. And that is Mark Bart, who's the chief executive. Kia ora, you're on Afternoons. And each day we do a soundbite competition. We're going to head to Sam in Christchurch, who reckons he's got the answer to today's one. Hi, Sam.
10: Hey, Jesse, how are you?
8: Good, thank you. So you're pretty confident you know this album. Let me play a bit of it for people who haven't heard it. Here we go.

0: It's actually a different track from the same album, and I told people to think a little harder about it, because a few people got in touch with the name of Sting's album. It wasn't actually by Sting, that version we heard earlier. You better tell us what it was.
1: I believe it's an album called Espresso Guitar by Martin Winch.
0: Yes, fantastic. A really iconic New Zealand album at the time. Huge bestseller, and just one of those albums that, you know, for a short time everyone seemed to have in their CD player.
1: Yeah, it was certainly in my parents' one. I don't know where they got a hold of it, but my dad used to come in off the farm and put it in the CD player and then fall asleep to it. And then, but if you tried to turn off the CD player or turn it down, he would immediately wake up.
0: Gosh, that's funny. I love that. Yeah. So Martin Winch's version, he was a really fantastic guitarist, and did some, that was the Seal track that we heard there. He had a lot of Sting on there, and yeah, it was popular for a short time, but very, very popular. What did your, your dad used to work on the farm, and what's your job, Sam? Are you an air traffic controller?
1: Yes, I am, yep. Up in Canterbury.
0: Great. And tell me, what is the one question people most often ask when they find out what you do for a living?
1: They say, oh, I hear that's a really stressful job. Is that correct?
0: And you say?
1: And I say, it's like anything you do, the better you get at it, the less stressful it becomes.
0: Very good. I like that. I think everyone with a job has one question that I always ask. My one is, how much research do you have to do before your interviews? But yeah, everyone's got their own one. It's quite fun asking too. Good on you. I've got an afternoon's tote bag for you. And thanks for getting in touch today.
1: Thanks, Jesse. Cheers.
0: Look, it's 7 minutes to two. It's Friday afternoon, which means it's time for Freaky Friday. This is your home of the spooky and the unexplained. We've had UFO sightings, ghostly encounters, eerie coincidences, all regaled to us by our listeners. Feels like everyone's got their own spooky story, and if you've got one to share, text it into me on 21001. Text us a short version, and we'll come back to you. Or email us, jesse@rnz.co.nz. Hello, Anne.
2: Hello.
0: Nice to see you.
2: Nice to see you. Nice to be here in your new digs.
0: Yeah, I know you're a busy woman, so I really appreciate you coming in to share your story. And where are you going to take us to today?
2: Dunedin. About 20 years ago, a grand baronial-style house set on the hills above the Octagon.
0: Dunedin's spooky already, I should say.
2: I'm talking, looking across to every street in, McAndrew Bay, and right. We know what happened there, right?
0: Yeah.
2: So my family, two sons and husband and I, we were doing a house swap with friends in Dunedin at the time.
0: Oh,
2: and
0: nice.
2: We went to stay at this beautiful mansion, large gardens, big views, rambling wood panels, the big staircase. And when we got there, at the time I'd been studying piano exams, I'd been doing Royal Schools and Trinity College exams, and I saw when I arrived that in the lounge room there was this beautiful piano, so I raced across the lounge room and started playing it. And then my blood froze. I cannot explain the feeling that I got. It was just something extremely sinister in the room behind me. And when I looked around, guess what? Nothing there. So that's the first thing. The second thing is my family left to go out, sons and husband in the car. I'm at the kitchen waving them goodbye. I got exactly the same feeling of an extraordinarily malevolent presence. I can't explain it to you. Nothing like that has ever happened.
0: You're not
2: to
0: the
2: me.
0: Sort of person who wanders around life saying, oh, I sense something.
2: It's never happened before. Yeah. I'm fairly logical, reasonable
0: yeah.
2: person, slightly stupid at times. But anyway, it gets worse. There's a third phase to this. So now it's coming up New Year's Eve in this house. The children are asleep upstairs.
0: You've unaccountably decided to stay on despite the first couple of experiences.
2: There was a pattern. It's like something out of a movie, right? And I wasn't getting it. So we're inside. We're watching TV, New Year's Eve, 20 years ago or so. And right near midnight, I went into the big, wide, carpeted wood panel hall, which had a central heating vent in the floor. Big one, right? A lot of warmth coming out of that. Freezing cold, even in, December, January. There was the most unbelievable smell of death that I've ever smelt in my life. Now, I grew up on a farm in South Canterbury, so I do know.
0: So you know death.
2: Well, we had things we called offal pits, right? Where you, unfortunately, you know, where you put dead sheep. So I know what something dead smells like. And my husband was the same. So we gathered around this vent and gazed at it in horror. Gagging is what I'd say. The stench, the smell of a dead body was just so strong. And logically, we sort of said, well, look, it's a dog or a possum or maybe a cat that's crawled in there. We can't do anything about it. It's midnight now, New Year's Eve. Let's go to bed and figure it out the next day. So that is what we did. And guess what happened when we got up the next morning? No smell. I'm not kidding you, this actually happened.
0: Yeah. Did you connect the three sort of experiences at the time?
2: No, funnily enough, it's only coming on the show all these years later that I started to think, hang on, there wasn't just the hall experience. I've told friends about the hall, but I thought now I've got to up my game. I'm on Radio New Zealand. I'm in the storytelling narrative. Yeah. I better work out what the, you know, what actually happened.
0: It was
2: happened.
0: Three things in the same house.
2: Three things in the same house within the space of a few days, and I cannot really tell you what it was about, what happened. I don't know the history of the house. I don't know anything about
0: it. Yeah, because you don't want to be an ungrateful house swapper and say, hey, by the way, your house stinks of death. did you at least say to them, you know?
2: We never met the owners.
0: Oh.
2: And I have subsequently driven past, and honestly, I get the worst feeling when I'm in that hood, right?
0: Really? Have you been tempted to look into papers past or find out a bit more about the house?
2: I did look into who the owner is now, and I thought about talking to them, but how are you going to start that conversation?
0: You send them a tape of Friday afternoon on RNZ and say, by the way, this is your house. That's cool. Thank you for sharing it with us.
2: You're welcome.
0: Yeah. That's Anne, who had, if you missed it, you can go back and listen to it online. And listen to our other Freaky Fridays as well in your own time online. That was a really good one. Really appreciate it. So, do you have something similar? Get in touch, jesse@rnz.co.nz, or you can text me on 21001. We love hearing your Freaky Friday stories. We can't get enough of them. Well, coming up after 2 o'clock, Dominic Corrie is in. He's our movie critic. He's been to, now, you might have heard the film director I spoke to earlier this hour mention probably a higher profile New Zealand film at the New Zealand Film Festival. It's called Big Girls Don't Cry. Dom has been to see it and he'll tell us his impressions. And the big blockbuster, which hit theatres this week, Spider-Man Brand New Day. Can I tell you? I took my two boys. I have not had as exciting and fun and joyful movie experience in years and years and years. Partly it was the movie. Partly it was the fact that my kids were just loving it so much. Partly, I guess, just turning my brain off for a couple of hours.

0: armament of Hamas and all other armed groups in Gaza. Mr. Trump says it's a critical step towards Gaza having a new Palestinian government. At the same time, he says Israel would have the security it deserved. Mr. Trump says Israeli forces will withdraw as disarmament is completed. The BBC's Daniel Bush reports.
1: The devil will be in the details. How quickly does the IDF withdraw? Does Hamas agree to a disarmament fully of whatever weapons they have left after the end of that war? How does Iran, of course, respond to this? Iran has been a longtime backer of Hamas in Gaza. So a lot of sort of uncertainty about where this goes, but I think it is a welcome development.
0: Chinese international students say they're shocked after hearing Foreign Minister Winston Peters telling Chinese-born Green MP Lawrence Zhunan to, quote, go back to your own country. Kedar Chung, a master's student at Auckland ICT Graduate School, says the comments create division and make international students feel unwelcome. Another student, Kui Jin Jun, says New Zealand's inclusive environment was a major reason she chose to study here. But she says Mr. Peters' remarks left her feeling angry and disrespected. The Public Service Commissioner says ads against strike action that the Commission paid for could have been done better. A review has found the Commission's integrity team advised against running ads last year, which condemned the strikes. The review found the social media posts risks being seen as politically biased. Sir Brian Roche says misinformation was being spread by unions and he wanted to rectify this.
2: I expected free and frank advice internally. That came through. We made a judgment. We did what we did. And we have been found not to have breached. So I'm comfortable with that. If the situation arose again, we would use the media that we did, but we would do it better.
0: Sir Brian says he would run the ads again, but they would be better handled. Consumer confidence has rebounded to a five-month high but remains vulnerable to the uncertainty caused by the Middle East conflict. The ANZ's Roy Morgan Consumer Confidence Index rose 8 points this month to 99.3, the best level since February. ANZ Chief Economist Sharon Zollner says sentiment bounced around in line with developments in the US-Iran war. Households' inflation expectations remain steady, but people still thought it was a bad time to buy a big-ticket item. Green MP Tabitha Paul called proponents of the English language bill snowflakes as legislation to make it an official language passed through Parliament. The New Zealand First-led bill passed its final reading yesterday. Tabitha Paul says unlike Te Reo Māori, English hasn't been beaten out of anyone. She accused the bill's proponents of being unable to handle Te Reo.
3: These snowflakes over here, bunch of snowflakes that hear the word Aotearoa and cry themselves to sleep over there.
4: No personal attacks.
3: What
4: thank
3: they
4: you.
3: Do, they cry when they hear the word Aotearoa. They stand up and point of order it in this house.
4: That's
3: how weak they are.
0: New Zealand First says a bill gives certainty about the status of English. The River Rhine has dropped to its lowest level recorded at the border between Germany and the Netherlands. As the exceptionally dry and hot summer continues in Western Europe, officials say the volume of water flowing past the measuring station was extremely low. Meanwhile, a new report from the World Weather Attribution Initiative has warned that the huge wildfires in Spain and France are being fueled by man-made climate change. It says fires of similar size and intensity can be expected at least once every 6 years. And an addiction expert says a review of official advice on the risk of drinking has been too slow. Currently, the advice is that low-risk drinking is 5 standard drinks in one sitting for men and 4 for women. But Associate Professor Andy Towers says that should be lowered. He says he gave his final report to Health NZ a year ago.
5: There was a lot of stalling of the work and a lot of a lack of clarity on what the process was to push it forward and what the next phases would be.
0: Andy Towers says a review should be speeded up. And that's the news.
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4: The updated short forecast now from Matt Savis to midnight tomorrow, Saturday. For Northland, showers, some heavy and possibly thundery for a time tomorrow. Auckland to Waitomo, including Coromandel and Bay of Plenty, occasional showers clearing to mainly fine weather in Coromandel and Bay of Plenty tonight and elsewhere tomorrow morning. Taranaki to Kapiti, including the central high country, scattered showers, some heavy with thunderstorms possible, easing overnight, snow about the desert road tomorrow morning. For Gisborne to Wairarapa, also Wellington, scattered showers mainly about the ranges today. For Nelson to Westland, showers, some heavy and thundery, clearing to mainly fine weather tonight. For Marlborough and Canterbury, rain spreading north today with snow lowering to 400 metres, becoming mainly fine tomorrow. Otago, Fiordland and Southland, rain turning to showers tonight, snow lowering to 300 metres. And for the Chatham Islands, rain turning to showers this afternoon, some heavy tomorrow, gale southwesterlies for a time tomorrow. It's 7 minutes past two.
3: 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It's me.

0: sound of Henna, who's been our guest on New Zealand Live, and big congratulations from us because she releases her debut album today, Descending Dreams, written in her childhood bedroom and recorded over the course of a year. We're looking forward to having her in to play some of it for us at a later date. She's nominated for, or has been nominated for, an APRA Silver Scroll, and the new album was recorded at Roundhead Studios. You're just listening to a song called The Fountain. Well, kia ora, you're on Afternoons, where today's New Zealand Live kicks off at about 20 past two today. But right now I'm joined by Afternoons film critic Dom Corry. Hi, Dom.
1: Hi, Jesse. Welcome back.
0: Nice to talk to you. Yeah, thank you. And I was just chatting before 2 o'clock with the guy behind a New Zealand film called Uncle, which is premiering tomorrow night at the New Zealand International Film Festival. And he mentioned another New Zealand film, which you've seen, and you can now tell us all about. It's called Big Girls Don't Cry.
1: Yeah, this was the launch film on Wednesday night at the Auckland leg of the film festival. It's written and directed by a filmmaker named Paloma Schneiderman, who it's her first film. It's set in 2006. It's about a 14-year-old girl who lives with her dad up north a little bit, sort of near Omaha. And it's a, you know, at first glance, quite a classic structure, coming of age kind of story. About, you know, someone discovering their, you know, approach to adulthood and sexual feelings and gender identity, sexual identity and stuff like that. And I absolutely adored it. It was tender and wonderful, and it circumvented a lot of the issues I have with New Zealand films, such as unnaturalistic dialogue. The dialogue here was great.
0: Yeah.
1: And there was a sense of reality to it. A friend of mine said something really interesting afterwards. She said, it was just so nice to see a New Zealand film that wasn't about simpletons, and which is quite a harsh thing to say about New Zealand films. But it's sort of true in that there's often not a lot of interiority to the characters we put on screen, and there's this sort of joke characters a lot of the time that don't sort of hold up to dramatic scrutiny.
0: I've never thought of that before. That's a really interesting observation.
1: And she was right in that this film is not like that. There's quite a few characters in it, sort of more than you almost New Zealand film, you're sort of lucky if there's more than three people who have anything interesting to do in a film. And there's quite a variety of young characters in this. There's this great dad character played by the Australian actor Noah Taylor. And he plays a failed artist. And Noah Taylor is an artist himself. He uses his own artworks in there. But he's like mowing lawns for the rich people at Omaha while his kid goes and hangs out with their children.
0: Yeah.
1: And there's sort of some cliches in place about summer and teenage hangs, but every time they almost do a cliche, there's this wonderful sort of element of specificity to it that separates it from the cliche. Like, there's a scene where the girls are in a open top car with the boys, and they're zooming along the beach, and there's this beautiful wide open shot, and the sky is grey as hell. And I was just like, that's New Zealand, you know? You can have an amazing day at the beach when it doesn't look like Baywatch.
0: Okay.
1: And Annie Palmer plays the lead, an incredible performance. The entire film sort of rests on her. Got an incredible sense of poise. There's sort of hesitancy there. But as I said, this sort of sense of interiority that is quite rare in New Zealand films. They really lean into the 2006 of it all. You hear the dialogue.
0: Not that long ago to have a period piece.
1: No, period piece, though. So it was another time. There's Nokia 3210s abounding.
0: Always the phones, yeah.
1: And dial-up internet noises and Windows Messenger. And it's kind of funny in that it shows how that stuff has come to really impact the way teenagers interact, and this was sort of the beginning of it. And absolutely wonderful. Try and check it out at the other screenings throughout the
0: country. I ask this with kindness. It's clearly a quality film. Is it a watchable film? Are people going to really
1: it's very
0: enjoy
1: watchable,
0: it?
1: Yeah. Very accessible. It's lackadaisical, but not in a sparse way. As I said, I'm sort of always stealing myself in New Zealand films to never have more than a couple of characters. But the world of this film kind of continues to expand as it goes
0: another
1: forward.
0: Another really interesting observation, yeah.
1: And it's not overt in its queerness, but it's kind of underneath it. The whole time in a really gentle way. Paloma Schneiderman, when she introduced the film, made some really interesting comments about how representation in film can save lives, and how she grew up wanting to see people like herself in film and TV and didn't, and is attempting to rectify that. And I think she's done an incredible job.
0: Someone on text says they found an uncomfortable watch. They don't mean that in a negative way. They said it was just so hard to see us reflected so accurately, particularly rich teenage boys.
1: Yeah, yeah. It was good. It's, as I was saying before, sometimes this sounds like such a harsh thing to say, but it sometimes feels like when people write characters for New Zealand films, they're basing those characters on what they know about humanity from other movies as opposed to lived experience. Yeah. And there's a bit more of a direct relationship between the world of this film and the real world in a way that I think is sometimes a bit too rare in New Zealand. So I credit, and I know it's, no one's trying to make things unrealistic. It's a very difficult, nebulous thing. But Schneiderman just has this wonderful sense of character, a wonderful sense of place, and again, no one's there as a stock character. Everyone's kind of got something interesting happening beyond what they say and do in the film.
0: Great. So remember the name Paloma Schneiderman.
1: Yeah, Big Girls Don't Cry.
0: It'll go on general release presumably after the festival.
1: Absolutely, yeah. It played at some big international festivals early this year. It won an award at a French one. It played at Sundance and South By, which is kind of amazing to get into those in their own right.
0: Great. And tell me, is Spider-Man Brand New Day going to be on general release?
1: No, that's a little indie. You'll have to go out of your way.
0: Okay.
1: Maybe head to a second run theater. Now I've talked to you about how I'm a bit over these Marvel films, despite growing up as a Marvel kid and being really into Spider-Man when I was 12 years old. I read all the comics. I got very excited when those Tobey Maguire films came out.
0: Yeah.
1: Didn't realize we were just going to be doing that for the next 30 years. The last Spider-Man film, No Way Home, which was the one that brought the other two Spider-Men in. It was incredibly successful, made over $1 billion. There's a lot of love for this character, but none of it meant anything to me because...
0: Okay, let me jump in here.
1: Yeah?
0: You are not allowed to solve your plot problems in a movie by reaching into a multiverse and getting a replacement character for someone who's just died.
1: My exact... point.
0: You've articulated
1: it perfectly. That is exactly why that film is so pointless, because you render everything redundant.
0: You are not allowed to undo something that's happened by having someone cast everyone loses their memory spell.
1: That's the worst part. And no one will know that you exist. So this film starts, as Jesse mentioned, at the end of the last film, to solve a whole lot of problems, Doctor Strange casts a spell that made everyone forget Peter Parker ever existed, including its loved ones. And so he starts off this film, and they actually address that side of things with relative maturity for a ridiculous conceit. But yeah, for the exact reasons you said, I can't take any of this serious anymore, because anytime anyone dies, I can just say, oh, that was just a different version of them.
0: Pathetic.
1: And there's no sort of sense of real stakes to anything, because as you say, you can just open up a portal and pull someone in from somewhere else. It sort of makes time travel seem like a legitimate concern.
0: Yeah.
1: And
0: it was all a dream, quite sophisticated as a plot device.
1: Absolutely. And so this film... The antagonist has not been revealed in the trailers, and there's been a lot of speculation about who it is. I'm not going to reveal who it is now, but it wasn't that surprising or amazing.
0: If you knew the books.
1: Yeah. And the complaint I always go back to with the MCU, the Marvel films, is that it feels less like storytelling than asset management. I think that applies to this. There was nothing here that really blew my mind. I think the diehard fans will get out of it what they want. If it does anything well, I would say some of the character stuff with Peter Parker is quite good. It's a bit more honed in on him, although... People are complaining that the character's sort of hardly ever able to move forward, and that sort of does apply a bit to this, I think.
0: Let me jump in.
1: Mm-hmm.
0: I'm not the critic here, but I happen to have seen the movie. It's a very rare thing.
1: Oh, you went on Wednesday?
0: Yeah. Was it Wednesday? Yeah.
1: Did your kids like it?
0: They loved it.
1: Yeah, well, I think that's important to remember, is that the target market will probably lap this up.
0: I actually thought...
1: Not us old Grinches, though.
0: And I don't really get excited by superhero movies. They leave me completely cold in a way. You and I have discussed before, when it's just action on action and on action, and there aren't enough stakes that you care about what happens. However, I thought that the love story in this was pretty good.
1: Yeah, well, as I said, the him not knowing and her not knowing, and I think they...
0: Like the chemistry.
1: Yeah, and as far as...
0: You really, really wanted them to get together.
1: Yeah.
0: You really cared what happened to her and what happened to him in a way that...
1: And they're also sort of odd consent issues in play when someone has 3 years of memories with someone that the other person doesn't have. Mm. You know what I mean?
0: Yeah, yeah. Which they sort of deal with a little
1: bit. Yeah, and as far as a film that starts with the result of a magic spell, I mean, kill me
0: but
1: now.
0: But I think they must have, I think they've done away with that sort of stuff in this movie, right?
1: Hopefully. But they've set
0: a
1: precedent.
0: No,
1: yeah. No, yeah. And for the ridiculous point from which it starts, I think it did a kind of okay job of acknowledging that there was some weird character stuff in play there that they needed to address. And they do that relatively well. I found the action to be pretty generic. I was kind of hoping there might be a big cool set piece that would blow me away.
0: Yeah.
1: I've got some deep down goodwill for Spider-Man still in me somewhere. Yeah. I was too much of a
0: What about the climactic showdown? That was pretty cool, wasn't it?
1: Yeah.
0: And didn't you find the baddie like particularly evil and like get a bit caught up in that? Like that was, you know?
1: Yeah, maybe. But it depends on which baddie you mean.
0: Well, the central one, you know. When the baddie was really tormenting Spider-Man, I was like, man, I can't wait for this baddie to get their just desserts.
1: Yeah, I don't know. I feel like they were hedging their bets a little bit on the villain here. And I'm really over the idea of revelations that they make a big, huge ordeal about not revealing before the film. And then in the film, it's kind of obvious and nothing is gained from not knowing that ahead of time.
0: I thought the humor was better than most superhero movies, by the way. I had some genuine laughs.
1: Wow, but
0: I did
1: you have love this
0: I
1: film.
0: Did, I had a 7-year-old next to me laughing. So I'm out Look, of time. Thank
1: the
0: kid, you.
1: The kids will love it. Yeah.
0: The kids and the 51-year-olds.
1: Yeah.
0: Thanks, Dom. Great.
1: Thanks, babe.
0: Great to have you here. Our movie critic, Dom Corey. Let's go to New Zealand Live. Last year, acclaimed singer-songwriter Ebony Lamb and her partner, fellow musician Graham Antler, packed up and moved to Japan for a 3-year stint. It was a huge loss for us, but fortunately they are back home on a nationwide tour. And that tour also celebrates Graham's debut album, Novel Lover, with the pair sharing the stage for a show that blends songs from both their catalogues. And that's what they're bringing us today for New Zealand Live, a selection of songs from Ebony Lamb and Graham Antler. Kia ora, Ebony.
2: Hello, kia ora.
0: And hello to Graham.
3: Kia ora, Jesse.
0: Kia ora, Koro. Great to have both of you here. Tell us how you're going to approach the session today. Are you playing together or individually, or what's the story?
2: We are playing absolutely together. We are performing around the country as a duo, so we've worked on each other's songs. And, trying to be a band as two people, it's going to be great.
0: How's it been going so far?
2: Fantastic. We've had a couple of really great sellout shows, and we've played some beautiful places, and we've got more coming up. So it's been great, yeah.
0: Ebony, I was insanely envious when I heard that you were moving to Japan.
2: Yeah, we've actually been there for a year, and we're home for a few weeks.
0: How's it been?
2: It's been absolutely life-changing.
4: Remarkable.
2: Remarkable, life-changing.
0: Whereabouts are you?
2: We're in Tokyo. We're in Okusawa, down in Setagaya-ku, right down in like southwest Tokyo, and it is a wonderful place to live.
0: How's the food, guys?
4: I can't get enough.
0: Mm. Do you have a favourite Japanese dish?
4: For me and my son, at least, ramen. There's a ramen joint everywhere, and for like $10, you could take a punt and
2: I prefer a traditional set meal where it's like grilled mackerel, rice, miso, pickles, and usually a little salad. And we try and eat Japanese as much as possible because it's so good.
0: Someone told me ramen inflation is non-existent. There's like 1,000 yen for a bowl of ramen, as it has been for about 30 years over there. One of the few places you can go and the New Zealand dollar actually looked pretty good.
4: For eating, certainly.
0: Yeah,
2: absolutely.
0: Yeah, accommodation's a bit tough, isn't it?
2: When you live there, it's quite a different experience also from like when you're touristing, because people that are travelling are really having an amazing time. We are also having an amazing time, but it's slower. There's a paceness, because I can tell you I've had a few times where I've just been absolutely starving, I've been working or whatever, and then you can just smell the smells coming at you and you think, oh, I'm going to go home and cook, and you can't. It's impossible. You have to turn the corner and go investigate what this situation is. So good.
0: And do you get to play over there?
2: At the moment, I've just been making work, not performing. I just needed to just get really into it. I take a lot of photographs and videos, but I've been writing, and Graham's been writing, and the coming year, because we've got two more years there, we will venture out in this coming year. Yes.
0: Fantastic. I love your photography as well. Plenty of New Zealand musicians, if you see an image of them, it's because Ebony has taken it. Can we see any of your Tokyo photos, or is that waiting for a big reveal later in life?
4: Well, I think the big treat you're going to get if you come to the show, Jesse, is that you will see Ebony's video work, which is, she's put together a
2: 2-hour loop.
4: Yeah, it's quite
2: of my adventures, of my adventures on my bike. I go on my bike all around Tokyo and take videos, and sometimes the most weirdest, interesting things have happened, but it's been brilliant, like everything from the Tamagawa River through to Ryogoku, where a house was on fire, through to Enoshima and Mount Fuji. It's been great, yeah. Oh.
0: Okay, like I say, I'm envious, but I'll live vicariously through you. What will you play first for us today, please?
2: We're actually going to play a song from my record that came out, which was called Ebony Lamb. This song is called My Daughter, My Sister, My Son. When we do the show, we do a combination of both of our work from old and new and some new ones. Yeah. We've got a few new things. Yeah.
0: Thank you. Over to you.

0: fantastic. It's Ebony Lamb and Graham Antler in our Christchurch studio performing a song which I immediately recognise. I think you've either performed this song for us before, Ebony, or we've played it on the show at least. It's a wonderful song. Well done.
1: Thank you. It's nice to play it again on home turf.
0: Yeah.
1: Yeah. We thought we'd start with something that we both knew.
0: I imagine that would resonate in Japan. I don't know why I say that, but maybe I just think of family themes over there, perhaps. We'll talk more about your new home in a moment. We'll take a break now for headlines.
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3: A senior Hamas official has told the BBC it's agreed to a Board of Peace plan to completely disarm in Gaza, and an official statement will be released soon. Israel has yet to comment. Chinese international students say Winston Peters' "go back to your own country" comments to a Chinese-born Green MP have left them feeling unwelcome in New Zealand. Consumer confidence has rebounded to a five-month high, but ANZ's chief economist says uncertainty caused by the Middle East conflict means people still think it's a bad time to buy a big-ticket item. And a 10-member international mountaineering team is feared missing after an avalanche on one of the world's highest mountains, Pakistan's Broad Peak. That's RNZ Headlines. Our next bulletin is at 3 o'clock.
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0: RNZ National, we're on New Zealand Live with a couple of special guests. They are Ebony Lamb and Graham Antler, currently based in Japan, but visiting us in New Zealand. Has it changed the way you guys have seen New Zealand at all? I know you've only been there for a year, but has it changed your perspective on home?
1: Yes, I think so. I think you can't help but be changed if you change countries. We both have lived here our whole lives. We are New Zealanders. We deeply love Aotearoa and I miss it. You know, I miss the smell of the ocean and I miss the crispness of the air sometimes and just friends and family. But the ancient culture of Japan, you can't go past it. It's part of your everyday experience of how you put out the rubbish or how you shop or how you have courtesy with others. So there is this kind of deep embedded culture all around you, even in the most contemporary settings, I feel. Whereas New Zealand is still settling, you know?
0: Yeah, that's true, I think. I can't wait to hear how your music goes down over there. I think it'd be a really special place to do live music. I know the Beths have played a couple of concerts over there recently. It took them a while to crack the Japanese market. It's always really exciting to see their travels over there.
7: We were really excited, actually, to see Phoebe Rings there a few months ago. We caught them at Shimokitazawa 3.
0: Cool. I love Shimokitazawa. It's my favourite part of Tokyo.
1: And there's a really neat bar there, and we went, and it was just so cool to see our friends playing. And it felt like you could be in a dive bar in Auckland, but you were in Tokyo. It was a very funny feeling. It was so good.
0: Cool. Graham, keen to hear about your album, but would you like to give us a sample of it first?
7: Yeah, go on. We're going to play Kenwood, which was the second single. Got a great music video out there. It's all put together from New Zealand film archive footage of people dancing, which I like a lot.
0: Oh, how wonderful. Okay, thank you. I'll look it up while you're playing it. Over to you, please.

0: Outstanding. You're listening to New Zealand Live. It's Graham Antler, accompanied by Ebony Lamb. The song's Kenwood, and I've been really enjoying that music video. Where did you find all this footage, Graham? It's beautiful.
1: I went on to Digital NZ, which is a fabulous resource. I really recommend it to anybody out there. Access to all the film archives, all the library, past libraries, past papers, everything's all just in one portal. To the search, I said, dance video. And I just pulled down every video and I downloaded everything and then I started chopping. Yeah.
0: It reminded me momentarily of Lana Del Rey's video games video, which is also made up of a lot of found footage. It gives it a certain mood, doesn't it?
2: Popular music has so much to offer, and Lana Del Rey really totally hit another mark. I loved that music video.
0: Me too. I can watch that over and over again. And Graham, not to take anything away from the song, which I loved as well. I love the mood that you create with that music. Is it fair to say you've sort of come out from behind the scenes with this album?
1: That's one way you could phrase it, I suppose. I used to be a frontman many, many years ago when I was a young man in Christchurch and I was deeply involved in the scene down here. And then when I moved to Wellington, I've kind of just been a quiet behind the scenes soundmaker.
2: It's quite noisy when you're in the band, but I would say he was an Eben Sparrow for we've been singing together since 2010.
0: Yeah.
2: So he was a really big part of our sound. And then my Ebony Lamb record, which was produced with Bert Karunga and Cody Nielsen, also had a lot of input from Graham with my work, and I continue to bounce off him. But this particular record, I'm just going to jump in here and say it was made with Brett Stanton, who's a really important audio engineer for us, and we've made records with him, but he eggs us on all the time to make new work, and this is actually co-produced with them. So I think for two guys who are often behind the scene, they supported each other to make a, and not to be shy of some pop mentality, sparkling vibes. I thought that was great.
0: And is it a collection of the songs you've written over the past few years, Graham?
1: Yeah, it's probably about 5 years of songwriting in there.
0: Do you have to change the mindset of thinking, hey, well, this will be good to pass on to somebody, and actually think, I'm going to keep this idea for myself, for my own project?
1: You should hear the conversations that happen in our house. That's a really good song.
2: I'd like that song. Can you give that song to me?
1: This is my song. I'm holding this one.
0: Well, that's been going on forever. I just watched A Complete Unknown, the Bob Dylan movie, and there's a lovely scene with him and Joan Baez saying, hey, what do you think? Can I have that one?
1: Yeah.
0: What we'll do next, I think you're going to collaborate on, is this a cover song?
2: Mm. It is. It's a cover.
0: Tell me about this.
2: We've been needing to have some solace in some of the things we listen to because it's been such a change. Like, we moved to Japan with our child who's just turned 13. So it's not just musicians going over there. It's been a family affair. And so, listening to music, introducing our son to the record, to this album, the song that we took this from is from Air. And he just
1: he adores this record.
2: Mind blowing. And I was so proud. I was like, oh, he gets it. It's been good.
0: This is Moon Safari, from Moon Safari, the debut album, I think. Looking forward to hearing your version of it and All I Need.
2: Thanks so much.

0: It's lovely again. Thank you so much, guys.
1: Thank you,
0: GC. All I Need, the air song, performed on this occasion by Graham Antler and Ebony Lamb. You're listening to New Zealand Live, and my thanks to Chris Weathy in the Christchurch studio for making this sound so beautiful today. Do people still have a chance to catch you while you're in New Zealand?
1: Yeah, we've got two more shows. On the 1st of August, we'll be at the Littleton Coffee Company. And then on Friday, the 7th of August, we will be at the Unitarian Church in Ponsonby in Auckland. And that is a collaboration. We're making that show with Matthew Crawley of Strange News Touring.
0: Great.
1: Undertheradar.co.nz is where you get your tickets.
0: Thank you. So that's Littleton tomorrow and then Auckland next Friday. That's a decent gap between shows. How will you feel that time?
1: Driving. We're going to get from Christchurch up to the ferry, go via our family, and spending time with our friends and family in New Zealand has been extremely important, but also it's like 40 degrees in Tokyo throughout the summer.
0: Yeah.
1: And as Kiwis, I spend a lot of time hopping from the 7-Eleven to the Lawson to the 7-Eleven to the Lawson to get air conditioned on my way. Very
0: okay,
1: hot.
0: So you're escaping basically.
2: A little bit.
1: But next year we're going to stay on, and we might go on a trip up to Hokkaido.
0: I presume that your next song you're performing for us, Ebony, was written in Tokyo.
1: Yeah, we realised that we take a squishy train. Like, you know how to take a very busy train now in the mornings, just with all the other workers and the students. And then we realised that we really should be biking. So it's a 10-kilometre bike ride from our house up the Meguro line all the way to Minato. My son and I go separate from Graham, and there are three hills, Jesse. But if you go up, it means you're going to come down, and it's absolutely bliss. But I spend a lot of time on my bike, and I've never come across a country so safe for pedestrians and bikes. It's the best.
2: Bicycle is king in Tokyo.
1: Car is last.
0: Yeah. Oh, so you've hacked it, really.
1: To say I've had a new relationship with being, like, propelled by bicycle and going through this massive city has been the understatement of the century. My electric bike goes to 50%. I get really lost, and I video everything around me, and I take photographs, and then I try and get home before it runs out of battery.
0: Yeah. Okay, well, this is called Meguro, inspired, no doubt, by your travels on the bike in Tokyo, and looking forward to hearing it.

0: That's another beautiful performance. Ebony Lamb and Graham Antler on New Zealand Live. Ebony, you've been in a few times over the years. I've got to say, I'm loving this more than any other performance you've done with us. I just really feel like it's sounding so special. Great connection, obviously, and chemistry with your performing partner there. And gosh, I could listen to this all day. It's really lovely music. Is there more released music on the way, do you think?
1: Oh, yeah, next year. I've been writing for too long. It's getting embarrassing now, and I just need to... I've got like a four-year-long record. I think it's just because I have been almost paralytic with what I want to do and what I can do. Mm. We don't own any guitars in Japan except for a nylon string. We actually sold everything, but we have got some very nice synthesizers.
0: I think it's sounding, you know, moodier than I remember in a good way, quite atmospheric, and it might be the reverb on the guitars, but you've got a real strong feel to these songs that you're playing today.
1: Well, I think it's also just like settling in. You know, it took me, I was quite pretty nervous when I first started doing solo work. It's taken me a long time, and I just think it takes the time it takes. I've stopped worrying about it now. Graham Antler's album, I'm on that album as well, but also just going through many processes of how to release and then taking a break. I think I just took a big vocal break, and so I forgot I could sing.
0: Mm-hmm.
1: And it's been really nice to be able to just let it all out again. So it's been good.
0: And Graham, not to forget about you, your album Novel Lover is out now. Where did that name come from, by the way?
2: Taken from the title of a song.
0: Probably said it the wrong way. I said novel lover.
2: No,
0: but it's
2: novel
0: lover.
2: I'm an English teacher in my other life, and it's a very obvious and pathetic double entendre of some
0: great.
2: Kind, I think.
0: It's great.
1: Novel lover. I have to say, we did an amazing music video for Novel Lover around Giugalka, where we live, and we didn't even have a fake microphone. He has a Calippo ice cream looking thing.
2: I'm going to stand up here and I'm going to plug in
1: juicy.
2: For the Juicy.
1: Which is a New Zealand
2: You'll
1: juice.
2: Remember them from school, Jesse, like the plastic pouch of juice. But in Japan, they come in a Calippo-shaped packet, like in a tube, and they taste much more exciting. And I think we should be pushing Robinson's to sell them in New Zealand because they are exceptional. The Juicy is the New Zealand Juicy.
1: It's actually...
2: For the Japanese market.
0: Lovely.
1: The reason I bring it up is because we shot everything ourselves, and it's pretty funny. I just think it's a snapshot of our real life. So Novel Lover actually has a single, and I have been loving making music videos, especially in Japan. It's like... It doesn't take much to just start capturing everything around you because it's pretty quirky and wonderful.
0: And
1: it's just
0: photogenic.
1: Yeah.
0: Okay, one more to come, and I think it's one from you, Graham.
2: It is. It's called Coles. I grew up in Blackball on the West Coast for part of my youth. Coal is a part of my life. It was really interesting going back last week, actually. Just the smell of coal smoke in the air when you're in Greymouth.
0: Okay. Lovely, guys. It's been so wonderful having you, and enjoy the rest of your time in New Zealand, and we look forward to hearing about more adventures in Japan.
1: Arigato gozaimasu. So nice to have an opportunity to be on RNZ. Thanks, Jesse. Yeah.

0: RNZ National, love that. Ebony Lamb and Graham Antler, thanks to your messages that have come through on text, supporting the music and also providing the information that Juicy's in the Calypso packet are in stock at Reduced to Clear Henderson, according to Lizzie in Auckland. Message may as well be in Greek to me, Lizzie, but I'm sure the people who know what you're talking about know what you're talking about and appreciate the intel. Well, it's almost 3 o'clock. Looking forward to chatting to Connie Clarkson. She's doing an egg drop soup. Do you know what that is? I don't, so I'm looking forward to her explaining it to me. And we're going to, for the final weekday of our Kiwi cover song competition, share some of the songs that have come through so far. We've been drip feeding them to you over the last few weeks, but got quite a nice little lineup of songs, from Blue Lady to Jump Rope Gazers to Wailing. So we'll play you a little bit of each, remind you of how the winning moment took place last year, and give you the final information for anyone wanting to take part in our Kiwi Cover Song Contest, which actually has a deadline on Sunday.
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2: RNZ News at 3. Kia ora. Good afternoon. I'm Angie Skerritt. The US President says the Board of Peace has reached an agreement for the complete disarmament of Hamas and all

0: is he would run ads against strike action again. The commission posted ads last year which condemned strike action by teachers and nurses, arguing genuine pay offers had been made. A review has found these posts risked being seen as politically biased, but did not breach any rules. Sir Brian Roche says false information was being spread by unions about bargaining.
1: I felt it appropriate that we sort of did our best to rectify that misinformation. If the situation arose again, I would do it again.
0: Sir Brian says he accepts the report's findings. The Prime Minister has told a public meeting Winston Peters is playing a game with his comments about immigrants. Christopher Luxon defended the Chinese-born Green MP, the New Zealand First leader, told to go back to his country. He says Mr. Peters may think of himself as similar to Donald Trump and Nigel Farage, but New Zealand's system did not suffer from illegal immigration. But rather than sack the Foreign Minister, as the opposition and former politicians have suggested, Mr. Luxon is using the opportunity to ask for votes. He says the best answer is to vote national, so what he calls numpties from other parties are not needed to form a coalition. In news just to hand, Ngāi Tahu Farming has been chosen by the Department of Conservation to operate the country's largest farm. Molesworth Station, a 180,000-hectare high country farm that spans Marlborough and North Canterbury, is run as a cattle farm by state-owned Pāmu Land Corp. The Department of Conservation, which administers the land, has just announced it will invite Ngāi Tahu Farming, a subsidiary of Te Rōnanga or Ngāi Tahu Group, to apply for a concession to manage the land. Four other bids, including one by former farm manager Jim Ward, have been unsuccessful. Mr. Ward told RNZ he is still numb at the gutting news. A champion of consumer rights is pleased with David Seymour's suggestions for getting solar power installed in homes more easily. The Minister for Regulation has made 15 recommendations to streamline solar uptake in a review published this week. He advises cutting red tape and legalising plug-in solar, which is banned because of concerns about electrical fire risks. Consumer NZ's power switch manager, Paul Fuge, says he would welcome a smoother, faster system.
2: This is a really positive thing. It's really about removing unnecessary barriers. Now, if these reforms make solar quicker and easier to install without compromising safety, then that's a win for consumers.
0: But Paul Fuge wants better oversight of the price paid for excess energy sold back to the grid to make sure consumers get fair returns. An Auckland councillor says a large car park at new train stations makes public transport more accessible. On Sunday, two new train stations will open in Drury and Pairata, South Auckland. A third new station between the two is set to open next year. Franklin councillor Andy Baker says the 1,500 car parks at the stations provide access for those who don't live near a bus route.
3: For big parts of this area of Franklin, these stations make it more accessible, and in doing that, it makes it more attractive. And that's the challenge with public transport. We've got to make it attractive. We've got to make it relevant for people.
0: And in sport, FIFA's contentious plan to sell stakes in its competitions to private investors has received multiple blows. 41 national football associations from North and Central America and the Caribbean have rejected the proposal, joining the unanimous opposition from their European counterparts. The BBC's Lizzie Greenwood-Hughes reports.
4: It puts FIFA's president Gianni Infantino under serious pressure. He and FIFA argue they need the extra money to grow the game and potentially increase the already expanded World Cup. They're offering millions of dollars to each member if they vote. The question now, though, is what will the other confederations do? Any future boycotts could and would have an immediate impact. The next tournament is the Women's World Cup in Brazil in 2027. The next Men's World Cup is in 2030.
0: And that's the news.
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2: A short forecast now from Matt Savis ahead of the mountain forecast to midnight tomorrow, Saturday. Fort Northland, showers, some heavy and possibly thundery for a time tomorrow. Auckland to Waitomo, including Coromandel and Bay of Plenty, occasional showers, clearing to mainly fine weather for Coromandel and Bay of Plenty tonight and elsewhere tomorrow morning. Taranaki to Kapiti, including the central high country, scattered showers, some heavy with thunderstorms possible, easing overnight, snow about the desert road tomorrow morning. For Gisborne to Wairarapa, also Wellington, scattered showers, mainly about the ranges today. Nelson to Westland, showers, some heavy and thundery, clearing to mainly fine tonight. For Marlborough and Canterbury, rain spreading north today with snow lowering to 400 metres, becoming mainly fine tomorrow. For Otago, Fiordland and Southland, rain turning to showers tonight and snow lowering to 300 metres. And for the Chatham Islands, rain turning to showers this afternoon, some heavy tomorrow, gale southwesterlies for a time tomorrow. Now the Met Service forecasts for the mountains, for the North Island, Te Papa, Kura o Taranaki and Tararua Forest Park. Showers possibly heavy with squally thunderstorms and hail easing overnight. Snow possible above 600 metres. Remaining mountain areas, a few showers becoming isolated this evening with snow possible above 800 metres. Winds gale westerly, severe gale in exposed places, turning strong southerly by Saturday morning. Freezing level about 1600 metres, lowering to 1000 metres by Saturday afternoon. For the South Island, about and west of the Divide, snow showers, some heavy with possible squally thunderstorms, mainly around Kahurangi National Park, easing from Friday afternoon and becoming mainly fine everywhere early Saturday morning. East of the Divide, cloudy periods, showers developing Friday afternoon, falling as snow to 500 metres, becoming mainly fine early Saturday morning. Winds gale or severe gale southerlies dying out on Saturday, and freezing level 1200 metres, sloping down to 600 metres in the south until Saturday morning. It's 8 minutes past three.
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0: Wind and Fire. The song is Can't Hide Love, and it's an older song, but it's popped up on Barack Obama's, did I say bummer? Barack Obama's summer playlist. He releases one each year. The Beths are usually on it. They've missed out this year, but you know, they've done pretty well on the last two summer playlists. But Earth, Wind and Fire, Can't Hide Love. There's also songs from, well, all sorts, Mumford and Sons and Vince Staples, Sheryl Crow, Chaka Khan, Message in a Bottle from The Police. It's quite an eclectic selection, as it always is. Let's Get It On by Marvin Gaye, but it's headed up by Song of Good Hope. And that's by a musician called Glenn Hansard, who we heard yesterday had sadly died. And Barack Obama, as part of releasing his summer playlist, mentioned how much he and Michelle loved that song. And it says that their hearts go out to Glenn Hansard's family. You're on Afternoons. And it's Friday, which means it's time to talk foods. Connie Clarkson is the manager at Auckland Council's Kitchen Project, supporting entrepreneurs in the world of food to turn their little businesses into big ones. Hello.
1: Hello.
0: She's clicking her pen, which is a crime in the radio studio.
1: Oops, sorry.
0: Nice to see you. No, you're all right. You can get away with anything, you know that. How are things at the Kitchen Project?
1: Oh, it's really fabulous. We've just started a new cohort. Mm. So excited about the businesses.
0: Cohort's a fancy word, which means you've got some new businesses in the group. Yeah. Yeah.
1: So we have five of them, and we've got, here's the food, which is so exciting. Mm. Mexican, South African barbecue, South African vegan, Nepalese.
0: Yes.
1: I know, and Momos. And then somebody wanting to actually make frozen lemon products from fresh lemons.
0: No, that's cool.
1: I think that's really cool because, you know, you have seasons, and so in the down season, lemons get expensive.
0: Yeah.
1: They've got lemon trees. And so they'll just harvest them and freeze them in all sorts of different forms.
0: I always thought it was such a shame that citrus is a winter fruit. You think of like margaritas and ceviche and, you know, tropical savoury dish. It all feels quite summery, doesn't it?
1: Yeah, it does. It does.
0: But you got to wait till July before the limes come in.
1: But we're in the wrong hemisphere, see, so.
0: But wouldn't it not be? Okay. Well, that's cool. And you, from time to time, you'll sort of take them out and about and introduce them to the world. You did the food show recently, I think.
1: We did the food show, and we had five of our alumni at our stand in the food show. And boy, does it teach you how to survive because there's so many people there.
0: Yeah.
1: And you've got to tell your story quick, and you've got to give them a taste, and you've got to not be offended if they don't buy, and you've got to love them a lot if they do buy something.
0: Yeah.
1: And it really teaches them about what it's like to be in the food industry.
0: Yeah. The food show's been around for ages, and I guess you're either there to on a journey of curiosity and purchase, or you're there to buy your ticket and then get your money's worth, and you've got to be able to deal with both sorts of customers.
1: Yeah, I know. And sometimes it's a real lesson of not taking it personally, I think, because there are over 20,000 people, and sometimes in those aisles, you can't see the floor for people.
0: In the in the early days of the Wellington Food Show, those were the days, and we worked out this trick that we could show up on Sunday afternoon, the final day, start wandering around, and the winemakers would say, oh, look, I've got this half bottle here. You can take that if you want.
1: The deals.
0: I don't want to take it back to Hawke's Bay. Oh, would you just like three packets of mozzarella for $10? It was the best, but they kind of tightened that up over the years.
1: You do. So, but you still, if you, because it finishes at 4 on a Sunday.
0: Yeah.
1: If you arrive at 3, man, the deals are amazing.
0: Yeah.
1: I got 4 bottles of the best soy sauce for about $10.
0: Choice.
1: Choice, right? And I use soy sauce.
0: Yeah, so yeah, that'll be 2 weeks for you. Four bottles. Hey, speaking of which, you've got a beautiful looking recipe for us. Tell us about egg drop soup.
1: Well, egg drop soup's been around for a very, very long time. I was eating it when I was growing up.
0: Hmm.
1: It is one.
0: In Singapore?
1: In Singapore, I was. It's a Chinese recipe, and I love it because it's simple. And I love it because when my life gets complicated, it's gotten complicated a lot because we're really busy and you get home, you just want to do something simple and you just want to have it taste really fabulous.
0: Which yours does. You've brought me a taste, but I can't believe that that stock is a quick thing, because well, that tastes like you've been simmering it away for 24 hours.
1: No, not really. You can make good stock, and this is the best way to use up all the bits of the chicken that you don't normally want to get round to. So I'll talk about making the stock later, but the soup itself, though, it is five ingredients, five steps, and 20-minute max, and you got your soup. That is presuming that you've got your stock already.
0: Mm-hmm.
1: And so the ingredients are 1 liter of chicken stock, or you could get store-bought if you want.
0: Mm-hmm.
1: 3 tablespoons of cornstarch, 1/4 teaspoon of turmeric. I love turmeric because it's so medicinal and it makes you feel good and it just brings up that beautiful nose.
0: It's meant to be good for your brain.
1: And very good for your brain. 3 tablespoons of water, 3 medium eggs, well beaten with a fork in a bowl, and then 4 tablespoons of soy sauce. That's all the ingredients, really. You can garnish them with spring onions. And I've got to say that Mr. Glenn Forsyth this morning, the veggie guy on breakfast, he said that there's a shortage of spring onions. So if everybody can't see spring onions this time round, you can use chives or something.
0: Okay.
1: Right. And then crispy fried shallots, which you can get in the Asian store already done. Mm. That's all you need to make it. Mm. And this is how you make it. This is why it's so simple. You make a slurry where you mix the water and the cornstarch and your turmeric together in a little bowl.
0: Mm.
1: You bring your stock up to the boil in your pot. You turn down the heat. You use a wooden spoon and you start a whirlpool in the middle of the pot.
0: Yeah, fun.
1: And you would have beaten up your egg with a fork till it's nice and fine. So as you do the whirlpool, you just small stream of the egg into the middle of the whirlpool, and it makes egg ribbons right through the soup.
0: Great.
1: And that's it.
0: Well, where does the slurry fit in?
1: You put the slurry into the stock first.
0: Mix it up.
1: Mix it up.
0: That thickens and then it a bit and makes it bright yellow.
1: Yeah. Mm. And then you do the whirlpool and then you put the egg in and that's it, man. And then you spoon it up into your bowl, top it with your garnishes, and that's it.
0: Would you serve it with something like, I want to say bread, that's not very Singaporean, is it?
1: The youtiao, the fried bread.
0: Yeah. Oh, yeah.
1: Oh, that would be really good.
0: Duncan. Yeah.
1: You could do that. The other thing, the other garnish that I've used quite successfully, if you can't, bear throwing away chicken skin. Have you made crispy chicken skin?
0: I mean, I kind of feel like life's too short, but I like it when someone makes it for me.
1: Well, life could get a bit short here because it's a really, really good thing to do.
0: Yeah.
1: You get the spare skin.
0: Michael Meredith do a chicken skin thing? I think
1: yeah, they might have done. Mm. You do that. You get your chicken skin and then you just sort it a little bit. And on a tray, you spread it out on the tray on some baking paper. And you put another piece of baking paper on top of it. You put another tray on it and you stick it in the oven, maybe about 400 degrees or 200 degrees Celsius for about 20 minutes. And it all crisps up.
0: Oh, so you've got to wait on it, basically, to keep it flat.
1: Yeah. And then it all crisps up, you see. And then when it cools, it really crisps up. And then you can break them into little bits and sprinkle it on top.
0: Oh, that sounds great. Okay. I take it back.
1: You would.
0: Where does the soy sauce fit in?
1: The soy sauce goes into the stock.
0: At the end?
1: Yeah. And also, it's a very simple taste. So you adjust the seasoning as you go.
0: How would you make stock if you were making it at home?
1: This time around, what I did was I used always aromatics in there. So maybe about 4 or 5 cloves of garlic smashed, a couple of slices of ginger. We love ginger because it settles your tummy. And you saute that in the bottom of a pot that's big enough to hold maybe 2 liters of water. And then once you smell those aromatics coming up, you use about a kg of chicken bones and you put that into your aromatics with the oil, brown that up a bit, and then pour the water in, turn it really down low and just keep it simmering for an hour or so, and you season it as you wish, and then make soup. Or you can keep it, or you can freeze it. Never waste a chicken bone, Jesse. Never waste a chicken bone.
0: It's great to see you. Thanks for coming
1: in.
0: Good to
1: see you.
0: Thanks for the sample. It was lovely. You're on Afternoons, 19 past 3. Tomorrow from 1 p.m, it's the great Cara Rickard on Music 101. Hi, Cara.
2: Hey, Jesse. How's it going?
0: Good, thank you. What do you got planned tomorrow? Actually, I heard your promo. Sounds great. I'm really excited about this new Henna album.
2: Yeah, so Silver Skull nominated artist Hina will pop by to discuss her debut album, Descending Dreams. It's been a long time in the making and it's very good, so you should be excited about it because she's going to do a, she's doing an NZ Live next month.
0: Yeah, I think so. I think we've got it early, maybe early September, I believe.
2: Yeah, what a treat. We've also got Tate Music Prize winner Anthony Tonin. He's put his first new song out in 3 years, which is exciting. And he's going to talk to us about taking his immersive show cinematographer on tour. Then we hear from 90s grunge legends Mudhoney ahead of their shows in Aotearoa. And then wrapping up the show with a mixtape is the host of RNZ Concerts 3 to 7, Brian Crump.
0: Love it. Thank you. Enjoy the show tomorrow. I've got a little a montage of Kiwi cover songs on the way, so we'll save your song for tomorrow, Cara. But nice to chat to you, and have a great show tomorrow.
2: Awesome. Thanks, Jesse.
0: And by the way, Anthony Tonin will be on Bookmarks on Wednesday next week, so we can find out a bit more about his inspirations and what he loves. All right, 20 past 3. The Kiwi Cover Song Contest deadline is on Sunday. We're asking for the best new version of a New Zealand song. We last did it in 2020. This is a fun clip. It's me calling the winner. I just wanted to call and say thank you so much for entering our competition. It was a wonderful song that you guys recorded.
3: Oh, thank you so much.
0: Also, you've won the competition. Hi there.
3: Hi. That's so cool. Thank you so much.
0: You're welcome.
3: That is amazing. I can't wait to tell them.
0: Everybody who heard that song was just blown away. We had 200 songs sent in for this competition, and your one stood out to just about everyone we played it to.
3: That is amazing. And I'm sure the other contestants were so... I can't believe it.
0: Yeah, it was great fun. That was me speaking to Rosetta from La Art, made up of Anastasia, Rosetta and Teresa, a trio from Porirua. They blew us away with their version of Ginny Blackmore and Stan Walker's Holding You. They're still together, by the way. They're now known as ART, and they were nominated as Best Soul R&B Artist at the Aotearoa Music Awards, which just goes to show how far you could go by entering our competition. It's not too late. You can text the word cover to 21001 and we'll get you a link to all the info, but you only have until Sunday to get the song to us. We've been trying to showcase some of the entries as they come in, but turns out musicians are a bit like journalists and they need a deadline. So we've been inundated in the past few days, and I'm going to share a few of the highlights with you now. We'll start with Dave Dobbin's Welcome Home. This is performed by the Greater Auckland Chorus, directed by Jocosa Bruce and arranged by Christina Roper.

Thank you, Flynn. Thank you, Martha. Your voices go beautifully together. Something more recent is Horizon by Eldis Harding, probably her best-known song, and Imperial April decided to give it a go. Take a listen.

We love that one. We love them all. Imperial April is a female-fronted indie rock band, and that's their attempt at Horizon by Elders Harding. I like what they've done with it. Your thoughts most welcome, by the way. You can text me on 2101. Bit of a different speed for this one. It's the Graylin Kitchen Choir, run by Jude Renner and Felicity Jones, performing the Beth's Jump Rope Gazers.

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1: Thanks to everyone who's put in so much work on these songs. Let's go way back to a Chris Knox song beloved by many New Zealanders. It's performed here by Jab and Oz from Christchurch. If you've just tuned in, this is some of the entries in our Kiwi cover song contest. This is Not Given Lightly. You're

0: Tell me if you've got a favourite so far. Send me a text on 2101, but wait, there's more entries in our Kiwi cover song contest to come after 3:30.
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2: US President Donald Trump says an agreement for the complete disarmament of Hamas and all other armed groups in Gaza is a historic and monumental step towards lasting peace and security. Mr. Trump says it'll be carried out in carefully structured phases, with Israeli forces eventually withdrawing. The Prime Minister has told a public meeting in Tauranga that Winston Peters is playing a game with his comment telling a Chinese-born Green MP to go back to his country. Wellington City Council is consulting staff over proposals for wide-ranging job cuts as it seeks to save $31.7 million and lower rates. And the former manager of Molesworth Station, the country's largest farm, says he's numb after the Department of Conservation today chose Ngāi Tahu farming to run it. That's RNZ Headlines. Our next bulletin is in Checkpoint at 4 o'clock.
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0: I forgot to tell you while I was chatting to Connie Clarkson that if you would like her egg drop soup recipe, you can just text the word recipe to 2101. Hopefully you're getting used to that now, but I should have mentioned. Right, back to the Kiwi cover song entries. Here's another classic, originally by Hello Sailor, but here performed by Lisa Gooch, stage name Liz X. It's Blue Lady by Hello Sailor.

Well done. Lisa Gooch with Rick Jones on bass and Lee Harrison on flute. What about Sophie by Good Shirt? When was the last time you heard that song? Here is a version of it by Tweed Band.

Nice work. Love that kind of stripped back acoustic version. And I reckon we've got time for one more, but we'll share some more with you next week after the deadline passes on Sunday. So we'll end this little highlights reel with Annie Crummer's See What Love Can Do, performed here by Dad Esse and his daughters, 13-year-old Tara and 8-year-old Sophia.

0: Holy smoke.
1: That's an amazing cover. Essie, that's the first time I've heard it. Essie with Tara and Sophia. Okay, tough job for the judges. Stay tuned next week. It's 24 to 4.
0: All right, time for Credit of the Week. Every Friday, I introduce you to Nicola Tookie, who has spent the past 7 days deeply researching a species that is threatened, which you need to know more about, assiduously pouring through the textbooks. And here she is one more time. Hi, Nicola.
2: Good afternoon. Well, that was a lot. I did think of something to talk about that has been happening in the news lately. In fact, while you were away as well, have you heard about Neil the Seal?
0: No.
2: Okay, buckle up. So Neil the Seal, who now has its own Wikipedia page, is a southern elephant seal in Tasmania. And he kind of became famous, I don't know, a few years ago when he came ashore for a sort of molting period. But he's a bit of a hard case. So he likes playing with traffic cones. For example, this year, every now and then something just pops up on my social media about what Neil the Seal's up to now. So the people of the
0: You're
2: town...
0: You're following the wrong people, Nicola.
2: Hang out.
0: Well, maybe the right people.
2: Hey, am I though? If you think about the way that our algorithms drag us into the depths of despair, seeing videos of Neil the Seal can only be a good thing. He basically just hangs out in all the wrong places. And, of course, southern elephant seals can weigh 1,000 kilograms. What's that? That's a ton. Ton.
0: Not quite as big as the standard elephant seal, I don't think, but still you wouldn't want it to stand on your toe.
2: You wouldn't want him to stand. Well, he wouldn't be able to because they're quite wide boys, right? Like they're quite big.
0: I've got a fact sheet here that says that they weigh up to 4,000 kilograms.
2: Yes, but Neil is only a youngin, right? So he was only born in 2020, and so he has popped up again near Hobart. And because he's so massive and kind of entertaining, he attracts these massive crowds. And every time I saw they put like a fence up to, you know, near the beach, and he just kind of, because elephant seals, despite being up to 4,000 kilograms in weight when they are, you know, fully grown, they're like big slugs, right? So they're true seals. If you think about our seals and the way that New Zealand fur seal, for example, pops up on its flippers, that is in fact a sea lion type, right? But a true seal kind of undulates along the floor like people do on the dance floor at weddings when they try and do a caterpillar. Hey, like Jabba the Hutt.
0: Yeah.
2: You're like Jabba the Hutt. But I do want to shout out to the caterpillar, because my friend Joanna, who works for the Department of Conservation in Tiano, so now I've really outed her, I went to her wedding many years ago, and in her beautiful wedding dress, after the ceremony, she dropped to the floor and did a caterpillar, and it was a sight to behold.
0: Outstanding. Really outstanding.
2: Anywho, that...
0: Okay, so the lesson here is... if your social media feed is too bleak, find some Neil the Seal and it'll be a bit more uplifting than your regular doom scrolling.
2: Well, maybe. I have a bit of a soft spot for elephant seals. I was lucky enough to visit Macquarie Island, which is sort of halfway between Tasmania and Antarctica many years ago. And the elephant seal pups there are so fat that their little fins can't actually touch the ground
0: Reminds me of that old joke. Yeah.
2: And I'm moving on from that because you will get cancelled. And they are really curious. And so when we came ashore in the little kind of zodiacs and just sat quietly, these things are like wee puppies, except they're not wee, right? They're massive. They're like, you know, at that point, hundreds of kilograms, but they'll come up and snuffle you and kind of make farty noises at you. And they're very, very cute. Anyway, the point is New Zealand thankfully doesn't have a Neil the Seal, though we did have a visiting elephant seal for many years. I think Christchurch way. I want to say his name was Humphrey. Someone will write in about it. But we do have Dairy Dave, because the fur seal pup, who the locals immediately named Dave, popped up in a New Brighton dairy earlier in the week.
0: Oh.
2: I don't know if he was looking for a $2 mixture or what, but
0: maybe he's hooked on vaping.
2: So that was pretty maybe, but also they're a bit worried because there was a dead seal pup found about a week ago, and now everybody's a bit concerned that it might be Dairy Dave.
0: But look, we're not here to talk about seals or sea lions or elephant seals. We are on the seashore, though. You're going to tell us this week about the New Zealand King Shag.
2: Yes, I am, Jesse. I am going to tell you about the New Zealand King Shag. And while I'm telling you that, I'm going to see if it is in fact possible for you to hold yourself together.
0: Hey.
2: Because
0: I'm a grown up.
2: What? Okay, then I will continue, because you may or may not know that scientifically New Zealand is thought of as the shag capital of the world. And the reason for that, my friend, is that it is home to, New Zealand is home to roughly a third of the world's shag species, which is pretty cool. And depending on what kind of taxonomic fight you want to have, and, you know, I wouldn't cross a dark alleyway in a, if there were taxonomists in there.
0: No.
2: There are between 12 to 14 species of shag found in New Zealand, and around 8 to 10 of those are endemic. So depending on how, whether you're a splitter or a lumper is how the scientists sort of describe it in terms of the taxonomic identification of various things. Now, if you want to be more polite and you aren't going to bite about me describing New Zealand as the shag capital of the world, and, you know, maybe, oh, I don't like to cast aspersions on Hamilton, but you're from there, you might.
0: You are trying to tempt me in. Trying to tempt me into a vein of humour which I am not going to go down. You remember what happened last time?
2: I'm going to continue. Last time we talked about shags, which was disappointing, really, on both of our accounts, because I think it was to do with a very important scientific announcement. We went down a path and couldn't come back.
0: Exactly.
2: And I thought that would be the end of Critter of the Week, but here we are. Interestingly, New Zealanders call that, you know, because if you want to be polite, a shag is also known as a cormorant.
0: Mm-hmm.
2: We call them shags. It's so do Australians, unsurprisingly. And that's because British settlers used the word shag for birds that had the sort of visible crest on their head, because they'd several species look quite shaggy, if you like, because they have this kind of like slightly punk rock kind of hairdo. So that is where the name comes from. It doesn't relate to the other colloquial consideration of the term shag, but in New Zealand we have a number of them, and the king shag or the Kawo Patikitiki is a really special, important and quite endangered one. So it is it has its scientific name is Leucocarbo carunculatus. Carunculatus, that's a good word, isn't it? And carunculatus is to do with the bright yellow kind of warty-looking flesh that is up on the top of its bill. They're quite beautiful-looking birds, and they're quite lovely to see because they are large. So they are 75 centimetres long, and they are about 2.5 kilograms heavy, if you like. So
0: is it wrong that I'm already thinking of how they would taste?
2: No, no, because they were a really important mahinga kai species for Māori, right? If you've got a big bird like that, then they're really, really important for harvesting. And they were, so they have evolved over a long, long period of time. Prehistoric fossil evidence suggests that they were found in the lower half of the North Island and through the Wairarapa. And then, of course, with people arriving, and particularly people sort of eyeing them up and thinking they look quite tasty and making them a food source, their range contracted, their habitat's been modified, their colonies have been disturbed, and shags get a pretty bad name in New Zealand. And this cracks me up. I'm just sort of I've experienced the shag debate many, many, many times in my career. And in fact, there was a publication produced called the Shag Menace. And it's so if you've been lucky enough to see one of these king shags, and for that to be true, you will have been past one of 15 islands in the Marlborough Sounds, because that's the last kind of bastion of you can find them now, apart from the odd juvenile or vagrant that might make its way kind of to Wellington. But if you've been through the Marlborough Sounds, perhaps on one of those lovely eco tours or something like that, then you may well have seen these beautiful big birds. They are massive, so 75 centimeters for a bird is a big bird, and 2.5 kilos in weight. I think that's about like a kakapo is probably about that. They are counter shaded like many kind of marine species, so white on the bottom, black on the back, and they have this blue eye ring, which obviously sits them in the category of blue-eyed shags, and pink feet, which always makes me think one of my stepdaughters has got a pair of pink Crocs, which for whatever reason she quite likes to go hunting in.
0: But the shags won't have the giblets with the funny little characters on them.
2: No, maybe not. Or maybe they have like little fish and things like that. And so when it comes to fishing, so I think I've already made the point that the shags are not necessarily the menace that they've been portrayed as for hundreds of years, or at least the last couple of hundred. They are very, very clever fisher animals, if you like, and they can hunt up to 25 kilometres away from their colonies, and they can get down to 50 metres, which is pretty impressive for a big bird. Yeah, and they go back to the same site year after year after year to breed. Now, when it comes to their breeding, in 2025, the kind of estimated count of them was that there were only 197 breeding pairs, which is just a handful, right? That's clinging to the edge of survival. And those numbers have declined from 326 breeding pairs in 2019. So there's something really important for us to keep an eye on in terms of how to protect them, because they evolved about just over a million years ago, and they are a huge part of our history. They have that incredible kind of Māori Polynesian kind of tradition story, and they were described on Captain Cook's second visit in 1773, and formally described, if you like, in the Western science sort of term, as early as 1789, which is quite interesting given some of the critters we talk about, they've only just been described.
0: Yeah. What you're saying is they've got every right to be considered one of the big New Zealand national birds, just alongside a kiwi or a tui or a kōkako.
2: 100%. And, I suspect probably because most of us, don't necessarily have the opportunity to hoon out in a boat. And by the way, don't do that, because disturbance to their colonies is actually one of their quite significant threats. So if you are looking, bring your binoculars and just park somewhere far, far away so that you can admire them from a distance. But it's probably for such a big bird, I guarantee many of our listeners have perhaps never heard of them and never considered how important they are to our story. My plea, maybe, and I don't know, do we talk to Treasury about this? Let's get them on the money. It's, they update the notes every now and then, because, we always have birds on the money. I mean, inflation's so bonkers, we're probably going to need a $1,000 note shortly to buy cheese. So why don't we?
0: It's very good. Well, people can go on the website rnz.co.nz/Jesse, take a look and make up their own minds. But how would you rate the physical attractiveness of the king shag on a scale of 1 to 10?
2: They're like a panda. They're lovely. They're black and white and really big, and they're lovely family animals, and they need all the love they can get. So I'm going to give them an 8. They're
0: lovely.
2: Quite pretty.
0: Yeah, I don't disagree. I think they're really beautiful. Nicola Tookie, thank you for your hard work as ever. We'll catch you this time next week. Have a great weekend and good luck finding a cormorant.
2: Same to you, Jesse. Thanks for that.
0: Just after 10 to 4, which means it's that time of day. Ten to four on a Friday, great feeling. Unless you're Wallace Chapman, you've still got 2 hours of your radio show to go.
3: 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Happy Friday to you.
0: You're very welcome in my DMs any day of the week.
3: Thank you very much. I will do. I'll just keep it up. Hey, now, let's just kick off with our question of the day, shall we? Because people love it. Now, here it is. Are you ready for this? Do people still get the stitch? Or, like the Bermuda Triangle, did it only happen in the 80s?
0: Yeah, don't hear much about the Bermuda Triangle anymore.
3: And the stitch. You see, those two things I put... Do you see what I did?
0: What was the stitch?
3: Well, that's right. Do people still get it? I know we talked off air about this, Jesse. In fact, you brought this up. So, look, I want to know this. Does the stitch still exist? I used to have it when I was 8, back when I was fascinated by the Bermuda Triangle. I used to love them both.
0: And Nostradamus.
3: Oh, let's not get started there, Jesse. It's too much excitement for one day.
0: Yeah.
3: So I'm just asking you, I'm just asking questions today, all right? Mm. Question of the day, do people still get the stitch? Or did it peak in 85? All right. 2101.
0: Because you don't hear, let's cross to Glasgow, how's the 1500 metres looking? Oh, bad news for Sam Tanner. He's out of the race. Oh, why? He's got the stitch.
3: No one. Sam Ruth. He's never had the stitch.
0: No.
3: All right. No. I mean, Jose, you've never had the stitch.
4: Well, my understanding is I remember I used to get it if I ran, and I last ran in like about 1998, so I haven't felt the stitch for like 25 plus years.
3: You raise such a good point, Jesse. Yeah. Why do the Commonwealth Games athletes never get the stitch?
0: Exactly.
4: Is it like CFCs that sorted it out?
3: So, you know, it's...
0: And was it the case, because people would tell you to walk along with your hands on your head, linked together behind your head as a way of getting rid of the stitch. Yeah. Was that effective?
3: I don't know, but like the Bermuda Triangle, it's still in young kids' heads. Like last week, Daddy, Luke tells me not to drink water before the cross country because I'll get the stitch.
0: Oh.
3: So it's still in people's minds.
0: Is it related to water drinking and proximity to exercise?
3: I do not know. Mm. It's the theory. Anyway, that's the question of the day. But on the show today, Winston Peters' comments towards the Green MP, they go international. Go back to your own country. That's what he told Laurence Junam. So we have a writer, hasn't been sort of commented on, she hasn't been commented for many years now, Zeming Mok. She wrote this iconic essay back in 2004 on this very topic, Race You There. And I ask her, what's changed from now to 2004, we talk about that. Also, Rotorua, you've got the luge, you've got the spas, you've got the buried village, but also the wooden latticework arches. They're very old. Locals want to save them from demolition. I love these arches.
0: Where are they, sorry?
3: They're in Rotorua.
0: Yeah.
3: Many will know, if you go to Rotorua, you've got the their version of the bucket fountain. Cuba Street's got the bucket fountain. Rotorua have got these beautiful lattice arches. They're round, and they're built for 1901 when Queen Mary came, or who was going to be Queen Mary came to visit. Yeah. You'll know them, Jesse.
0: I don't know them.
3: Yeah.
0: Have you seen them, Jose?
4: Yes, I was born in Rotorua, so
3: There they go. Yeah. So local, they're a bit of a stoush, that on the show.
0: And I've just Googled latticework arches. Nothing's come up. Latticework arches. What about if we put the name of the city in?
3: Try that.
0: Prince's Arch and Gateway.
3: There you go.
0: Built of Tortara in a latticework pattern.
3: That's it. Aren't they beautiful?
0: Mm-hmm.
3: There you go. You have never seen them? That's weird. That's weird, isn't it, Jose?
4: You have to
3: That's
4: say
3: very
4: that.
3: Very strange.
4: To the museum, you'd
0: kind of off my radar, Rotorua.
4: What about the Zorb?
3: Speechless.
4: No. Zorb's very much
3: he would have seen
4: radar,
3: that. He would have seen that.
0: Right off the radar.
4: Agridome?
3: Okay, what about the luge?
0: Have you ever had a caller from Rotorua on the panel?
3: Oh, come on.
0: I bet you haven't.
3: Have we, Jose?
4: Yeah, sure.
0: I don't think we've ever spoken to anyone from Rotorua.
3: I'm dedicating Friday's show to the good people of Rotorua.
0: Right.
3: 2101. If you're from there, put Jesse in his place for me, please. And finally, Jesse, look, a roadside quarrel between two Hamilton men. You'll know about this, Jesse.
0: Yeah, that's more my speed. A quarrel in Hamilton, that's my bread and butter. Was it in Norton?
3: Actually, I think it was Fairfield. Anyway, it ended with one man dropping his pants and mooning the other.
0: Yeah.
3: And the deal is, it ended up in court. And my question is, yes, it's a bit coarse, but is mooning in Hamilton, is it really a hanging offence?
0: You can't do mooning and stitch in the same day. They're both like 80s classics. If I Google Hamilton mooning,
3: Oh, no.
0: I want to know what road it was on. Kenilworth Place.
3: Do you know that place?
0: No.
3: It's quite well known.
0: Is it?
3: I think it is. It's a cul-de-sac. Anyway, it was the judge rolled his eyes and said, look, take it out of court, you two. Firstly, don't stop mooning. It's inappropriate.
0: Yeah.
3: but it doesn't need to be in court. It's a real Hamilton issue, this yeah. one.
1: Joe, say, what suburb was I going to say third after Norton and Fairfield?
4: Oh, and, Hillcrest.
1: No. Hillcrest is my hometown.
3: Chartwell.
1: No, close.
3: Ooh.
1: Dinsdale. Classic. Yep. Dinsdale. We used to live in Pauaka Place in Dinsdale.
3: 2101 for the good people of Dinsdale.
1: Yeah.
3: If you feel being dropped from a high from Jesse, text us. We've got you back on the panel after six. By the way, on Apple and Spotify, listen and follow.
1: Okay. Is that a new thing, is it?
3: You know what I did? I decided to follow my own show 2 days ago. I've never done it.
1: I don't follow my show.
3: I follow my own show. And guess what? I get alerts to the panel. And guess what, Jesse?
1: Yeah.
3: I decided to listen. It's a really good listen. I was very impressed.
1: You know, I've been doing this show maybe 11 years. About 6 years ago, someone said to me, I really enjoy your daily podcast. I was like, what? You know, there's all these different ways that you're going out into the world that you're not quite...
3: I have started following my own show.
1: Great.
3: And it's great. It's very good.
1: Now, I've got a correction and a fun fact from my own show, if you guys can indulge me.
3: Please.
1: Correction, I said that on Crocs, you could buy some giblets to put onto them.
3: Yes, you can.
1: Now, no.
3: Yes, you can.
1: They're actually called gibbets. Giblets are something you'd put in Connie Clarkson's chicken stock. So that's one thing.
4: I was about to say, I got immediately hungry when you did
1: that. And the other thing, we're getting all sorts of texts, which we'll have to go through. But I play Blue Lady by Hello Sailor.
3: Yes.
1: Do either of you know what that song refers to?
4: Yes.
3: Yes.
1: Go on.
3: Is it a sex worker?
1: No.
4: It refers to drug paraphernalia.
1: Yes, well done, Jose.
3: How about this?
1: There's a boy who grew up in Rotorua.
3: You're on fire tonight.
4: Thumbs up to me.
1: Yeah, someone got in touch who sounds like they've got fairly close experience with this particular aspect of the 70s. They say they don't want to glamorise Class A drugs, but it was a particular hypodermic syringe was known as the Blue Lady back in the day.
3: Now, was it heroin? Are we talking about heroin?
1: Yes.
3: Yeah.
1: This person really liked the syringe, so I won't go into detail about it, but apparently at the time it was known as the... New Zealand had a real heroin issue in the 70s, eh?
3: Big time.
1: Yeah.
3: Big time.
1: Well, not quite how I plan to finish the pre-panel talking about our dark days of heroin, but here we are.
3: On Spotify, listen and follow both the panel and if you have to, afternoons, all right? But on another note, if you have to, afternoons. How about that, GC?
4: There was a great discussion about heroin on the show.
1: Haven't heard from anyone in Rotorua yet. I don't know if we're even broadcasting that part of New Zealand.
3: We do.
1: Yeah.
3: We do.
1: Okay, 2101 if you can confirm. Kia ora to Sue from the Chartwell Trust. Willie's going trout fishing in Rotorua tomorrow.
3: There you go.
1: But he lives in Mount Maunganui.
3: They do good work. Great art collection, Chartwell Trust.
1: It's been a fun week. I'm delighted now to hand over to Mel Chan Green of Checkpoint, and Wallace is back at 6 p.m. for the panel.
5: Te whakaronga mai koe ki te reo irirangi o Aotearoa. This is Checkpoint on RNZ National. I'm Melissa Chan-Green in for Lisa Owen. E haere aki nei, Ngāi Tahu wins the bid to operate the country's largest farm in a process that has been as vast and windy as Molesworth Station itself. Perhaps it's not so fast on an end to greyhound racing for some. After all, it's become more clear how many dogs will go to Australia. The agency tasked with rehoming them responds. Should defibrillators be commonplace in the home, as common as smoke alarms? Hato Honi St John on the shockingly low survival stat. And determined to buck youth unemployment stats, we meet one man and his enterprising plan.
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7: RNZ News at 4 o'clock. Kia ora, good afternoon. I'm Karen McCarthy. The Prime Minister has told a public meeting in Tauranga that Winston Peters is playing a game with his comments towards Chinese-born MP Lawrence Shunan. But rather than sack the Foreign Minister, as the opposition and former politicians have suggested, Christopher Luxon is using the opportunity to ask for votes. Mr. Peters responded to heckling in Parliament on Wednesday from Mr. Shunan by telling him to go back to your own country. Christopher Luxon says that was intentional.
8: He knows exactly what he's doing. He's a career politician. He's been there for 40 plus years. He's using language that's deliberate to get attention from the media and from others on himself. He had a pretty bad week with New Zealand First last week, and I get that, but, you know,

0: Executive Ben Bateman says public access, biodiversity and ecological stewardship are central to how the iwi will manage the farm. Ngāi Tahu will now work through its concession application with the department. Federated Farmers President Colin Hurst says he welcomes the clarity DOC's decision provides. He says Ngāi Tahu farming has the experience and financial resilience to farm a property like Molesworth. After months of talks, Hamas says it's agreed to a plan put forward by Donald Trump's Board of Peace to completely disarm in Gaza. The BBC's Shaima Khalil has more.
1: The BBC has obtained the text of the four-page roadmap, which sets out a phased process linking Hamas's disarmament to a gradual Israeli military withdrawal and the deployment of a new Palestinian transitional authority backed by an international stabilization force. U.S. officials have said the plan was deliberately built on what they described as zero trust and verification, with neither Hamas nor Israel moving to the next phase until the other has fulfilled its commitments. They said smaller groups in Gaza would disarm first before Hamas begins dismantling what they described as its state-like military infrastructure of tunnels, weapons depots, and production facilities, a process they acknowledged would take considerably longer. Israel has not yet commented.
0: Wellington City Council has confirmed its consulting staff over proposals for wide-ranging job cuts as it seeks savings of $31.7 million and lower rates. It's understood the proposals could mean dozens of redundancies, including to the economic and engagement, creative capital, property, planning and environment teams. Staff have been called into both group and individual meetings this week. The PSA's Tom Buckley says more job losses are the last thing Wellington needs, on top of cuts that already hit the city hard. Consumer confidence has rebounded to a five-month high, but remains vulnerable to the uncertainty caused by the Middle East conflict. The ANZ Roy Morgan Consumer Confidence Index rose 8 points this month to 99.3, the best level since February. A reading below 100 points to pessimism. ANZ economist Matt Dilley says sentiment is being knocked around by big geopolitical issues.
2: There's a pretty strong correlation between consumer confidence and the petrol price. So, yes, so we are very strongly linked to the Middle East conflict.
0: However, Matt Dilley says there are signs consumers are more upbeat about their own and the economy's longer-term prospects. Korea firefighters walked off the job for an hour today for the 50th time as they ask for better pay and conditions. The Professional Firefighters Union says it will return to bargaining with Fire and Emergency when there is a new offer to consider. It says managers and those not in the union have been offered a 2.4% increase, while the union members were offered 2%. Fire and Emergency's data shows there were 8 call-outs during today's strike attended by volunteer crews. That included to reports of gas in a Devonport pharmacy found to be carbon monoxide from a nearby building site. That's the news.
3: Most of us have debt of some sort, and we kind of understand that some debt is good, while other types, yeah, not so much. But do the rules that apply to my household debt apply to nations? And if not, why not? Do your balance of interest a favour and follow and listen to No Stupid Questions with Susan Edmonds at rnz.co.nz/podcasts, your favourite podcast app, or Mondays at 7:30pm on RNZ National.
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0: The short forecast from Met Service to midnight on Saturday for Northland: showers, some heavy and possibly thundery for a time tomorrow. Auckland to Waitomo, including Coromandel and Bay of Plenty, occasional showers, clearing to mainly fine in Coromandel and Bay of Plenty tonight, elsewhere in the morning. Taranaki to Kapiti, including the Central High Country, scattered showers, some heavy with thunderstorms possible, easing overnight, snow about the desert road tomorrow morning. Gisborne to Wairarapa, also Wellington. Scattered showers, mainly about the ranges today. Nelson to Westland. Showers, some heavy and thundery, clearing to mainly fine tonight. Marlborough and Canterbury. Rain spreading north today. Snow lowering to 400 metres, becoming mainly fine tomorrow. Otago, Fiordland and Southland. Rain turning to showers tonight. Snow lowering to 300 metres. And for the Chatham Islands, rain turning to showers this afternoon. Some will be heavy tomorrow. Gale southwest for a time tomorrow. It's 4:06.
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5: Tēnā koutou katoa, nō mai, haere mai. Well,

0: For years, we've had fire service campaigns to install smoke alarms in every home. Now, Hato Hone St John is pushing for life-saving defibrillators to be considered in the same way. 72% of cardiac arrests happen in the home, and quick action within the first few minutes is the single biggest thing that can save lives. A report in the New Zealand Medical Journal today found St John Ambulance attempt 2,000 resuscitations in the community a year, and only about 1 in 10 people survive. That rate hasn't changed in 5 years. Deputy Chief Executive of Clinical Services, John Moores, authored the report and joins us now. Good afternoon.
1: Kia ora, Melissa. Thanks for having me.
0: Thanks for being with us. If you had a defibrillator in your home, how much would that increase your chance of survival in event of a cardiac arrest?
1: Yeah, look, the statistics tell us that about 81% of witnessed at a hospital cardiac arrests get bystander CPR, but only about 6% receive defibrillation in the community. So we think having better access and availabilities of AEDs will have a substantial impact and improve outcomes for New Zealanders.
0: Because it's time critical, right? I understand your survival decreases around 10% for every minute.
1: Yeah, 10 to 15% for every minute where help doesn't arrive. So it really makes a big difference.
0: So what are you asking people to consider in terms of a defibrillator in their home?
1: Yeah, so it's probably a couple of things. And we use the smoke alarm analogy really to prompt some conversation. I think the first is to start thinking about where defibrillators are available. Are they easily accessible? So are they behind locked doors or hidden away? So making sure that they're available and can be seen. Secondly is also to maybe start thinking about ultra-portable defibrillators. So the defib of old might have been large telephone book size, but there are much smaller devices available that are cheaper and more mobile. So getting those defibs out there, making sure they're visible, and probably the last thing is teaching people how to use them. So make sure you know how to use it. And we've also made a shout out for improving and increasing education, particularly for our young people.
0: If we go to that comparison again with smoke alarms and look at, say, buildings like large apartment blocks where it is mandatory to have fire alarms, should that be a conversation we are having around defibrillators?
1: Yeah, look, I think absolutely. And it probably stemmed from me having my bathroom renovated because I was told I had to install 3 smoke alarms. And I really began to wonder, for our schools, churches, businesses, new buildings, should an AED be part of the requirement when you're building one? Other places do it. And I think if we're going to be serious about improving outcomes, we should really see whether that's something we could look at.
0: What about, as you mentioned in the report, areas of deprivation where there is high case incidence? Can you just explain why some areas are more likely to need them?
1: Yeah, so we know areas, perhaps rural or areas of deprivation, there might be higher incidences of cardiac arrest or potentially longer distances or less access to definitive care to treat patients. So for those areas, and probably more generally, it's not just a shout-out about buying an AED and putting it in place, but also looking at mobile options. So we have our Good Sam network, which is a network of community responders. So particularly in areas that may not have great care, we can increase coverage both by getting AEDs but also enabling communities to respond more effectively.
0: When we think about that Good Sam first responder network, so these are people who are they're sent a message basically if they are closer than an ambulance, right, that they can go and be a first responder. But if even that is not shifting survival rates within the last five years, doesn't that strengthen the case that actually defibrillators need to be even closer to people, as in their homes?
1: Absolutely. Yeah, closer in proximity, but also, you know, we're looking at our Good Sam network as well and thinking about how we can get defibrillators into their hands, because it's one thing to receive an alert, it's another to know where to go and find the defibrillator. But it's also possible that we can start looking at ultra-portable defibrillators so our Good Sam volunteers have the ability to respond more effectively.
0: What is the cost of a defibrillator?
1: So the costs probably not the same as they were several years ago, but somewhere between $2,500 to $5,000, depending on the model, its features, but probably a lot cheaper than people would have thought.
0: And just quickly, you mentioned training and education being a key part of this. How young would you say we need to train people to use a defibrillator?
1: Oh, look, I'd be really keen that it was part of our education system, so something that we're teaching our young people either in curriculum or as part of their education journey. We know that younger people, whether it's somewhere in the order of 13 to 15 years old, can pick up these skills and often do them a lot better than an adult might. I think the other thing is when we train our young people, the first thing happens is they run home and tell their parents about it. So it's a bit of a domino effect and all good.
0: Thank you very much for your time. That is the Deputy Chief Executive of Clinical Services for Hato Hone St John, John Moores. And keen to hear your experiences. Do you have a defibrillator in your house, or have you had experience using one when it was close on hand? 2101 is the number, and we'd love to hear from you. It is 12 minutes past four. 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Ukrainian officials say a massive Russian attack has killed 8 people, including 4 children. Ukraine's President Volodymyr Zelensky says Russia launched nearly 300 drones and over 70 missiles in the attack. His hometown was badly impacted, as well as the capital Kyiv and a city near the Polish border, Lviv. Poland's Prime Minister says what's likely a Russian missile has landed in a rural area, though he says Poland was likely not the target. It still prompted NATO officials to activate ground and air defences in response, as the BBC's James Landale reports.
2: 4 a.m. local time, southwest Poland, and for local people, a rude awakening. Once again, Russia's war in Ukraine breaking its bounds. This was the result of the explosion. A crater 10 meters wide, debris scattered across the fields. As investigators began their work, both Ukraine and Poland said it was likely caused by a Russian cruise missile. All this more than 60 miles deep into NATO territory. "We were really worried," this woman said. "It's scary. You don't know what's happening these days." NATO said its jets had been scrambled and its ground and air defences activated in what was only the latest Russian violation of Polish airspace. The country's prime minister consulted NATO allies and visited the site, saying several Russian missiles had crossed the border.
3: "There is no reason to believe that Poland was the target, but two of those objects violated Polish airspace."
2: All this during a massive attack on Ukraine involving 70 Russian missiles and 280 drones. This was Lviv, just over the Polish border. The authorities said Russian missiles damaged 2 apartment buildings, injuring 26 people. In the capital, Kyiv, thousands fled for their shelters in an attack lasting hours. This market was left utterly destroyed. The emergency services said a body had been recovered. In one village in the Dnipro region, a ballistic missile struck a residential area, destroying homes and those inside. Russia's defense ministry says it attacked military targets. But President Zelensky published this photo of the Voronov family. He said the parents and 3 children were killed. The fate of 5 other children was being established, but he said fragments of bodies had been found. For days, Ukraine's president has travelled the world asking allies for more air defence missiles. He said untimely delays in the Pentagon and European capitals were not an abstraction. They were costing the lives of ordinary people.
0: The BBC's James Landale with that report. It is 4:15. You're with Checkpoint on RNZ National. And to Japan now, where the death toll from this week's major earthquake has risen to 34. The 6.8 magnitude tremor rocked the southern city of Kumamoto on Tuesday afternoon, prompting thousands of residents to evacuate their homes. There's been widespread damage, some of the most significant being a partial collapse and subsequent explosion at a mall which claimed several lives. Search efforts have continued and there are concerns that the death toll will climb. For more, we're joined by our correspondent in Kyoto, Chris Gilbert. Chris, we spoke to you not long after this destruction had happened. The rescue effort continues. What's the latest?
4: Yeah, well, we're entering, nearing the end of that crucial 72-hour window. The first 72 hours after a disaster to try and find survivors is about 3 hours left. It'll be 3 days, not long from now. And so as the last real push by all involved to try and find survivors in the wreckage and in the rubble. The number that NHK state media is reporting is 35 now for the number of dead. They're not necessarily saying all of those are quake related, but they have are saying that there have been 35 fatalities since the earthquake happened. Seven were in that explosion, at least seven, at the Aeon Shopping Center. The company Aeon has apologized to the public and said it's very likely due to a gas leak that this explosion happened about an hour after the earthquake. It was also, remember, that paper processing plant where a chimney stack collapsed, trapping 11 people. Eight have been confirmed as dead, which means that there are still potentially three survivors. So the Prime Minister, Sunae Takaichi, is really doing a fairly, standard message in Japan of like, mina gambare, everyone, let's push together, let's fight together, calling on the self-defense forces, the police, the firefighters, and everyone involved in search and rescue to really put in a full effort for as long as they can, despite the hot conditions, to try and find survivors while there is still time.
0: Yeah, and in the meantime, are people still dealing with aftershocks?
4: Yeah, they're ongoing. There have been hundreds, and, some experts have been weighing in. There's been an emergency task force that's been looking into the particular cause of this earthquake, and they have linked it to the Hinagu fault line. That is the same fault line that caused the 2016 twin earthquakes of about similar or even larger magnitude in Kumamoto, which killed about 278 people. And they said there was an unruptured part of that fault line, which very likely caused the earthquake on Tuesday. What is concerning is that they're saying that the southernmost part of that fault line remains unruptured still. So there is the potential for another large, powerful earthquake that could hit the area again. There's no saying when that will be, but they are asking people to stay vigilant for another large shake, at least for a week, which, just adds to the anxiety and uncertainty for everyone.
0: I guess that will impact those thousands of residents who have been evacuated too. What updates do you have on them?
4: Yeah, we have 9,500, so now 9,500 evacuees and about 400 evacuation centres. These are places like school halls, town halls, community halls, gymnasiums. These places, are crucial lifelines. Japan has a lot of natural disasters, has a lot of experience. But actually, it's come under a lot of criticism on Japanese social media, the support or the lack of support that's in place for evacuees. If you go and look at some of the images of these evacuation centres, there's no bedding for people. They're sleeping on hard floors, so older people are sleeping on hardwood floors. There's no privacy. There's no screens up, which means there's no privacy for women and children. Everyone's just sleeping together. And these are some of the criticisms that are coming up from, Japanese Twitter or Japanese X or what have you. But also they're saying that if you look at, evacuation centres, in other parts of Asia, there are tents, there are hot food. And so questions are being asked about, with all the experience that Japan has with natural disasters, why people aren't being, better looked after and these circumstances and how they can better look after people going forward, especially considering the situation that 3 days on, 13,000 people are still without power, 108,000 people, households, are still without running water. Like, that is a huge concern, considering it's going to be 35 degrees or more for the next week. And so staying hydrated, staying safe, staying out of the sun, staying cool is a huge priority. And a lot of these evacuation centres don't have power, and they certainly don't have air conditioning. So people might be even choosing to stay outside and sleep in their cars than stay in an evacuation centre.
0: Desperate situation, which leads to other challenges too, doesn't it? Thank you very much for joining us with that update. That is Chris Gilbert, a correspondent in Kyoto. And yes, looking at the forecast, expected to get to 40 degrees over the next few days there. It is 20 minutes past four. You're with Checkpoint on RNZ National. Kia ora e te iwi, hou mai o whakaaro. Don't forget you can text us on 2101. Some of you have been already on the idea of defibrillators in your home. Keep that coming. You can also email us checkpoint@rnz.co.nz.
5: Checkpoint Headlines, RNZ National. The US president says an agreement for the complete disarmament of Hamas and all other armed groups in Gaza is a monumental step towards lasting peace and security. Mr. Trump says the deal, brokered through the Board of Peace, will see Israeli forces withdraw as disarmament is completed. The International Stabilization Force will work with a new Palestinian police force to take responsibility for Gaza. The Prime Minister has told a public meeting in Tauranga that Winston Peters is playing a game with his comments towards Chinese-born MP Lawrence Shunan. Mr. Peters responded to Mr. Shunan's heckling in Parliament on Wednesday by telling him to go back to your own country. Christopher Luxon says Mr. Peters may think of himself as similar to Donald Trump, but New Zealand's system does not suffer from illegal immigration. Mr. Luxon says he still has confidence in Mr. Peters as Foreign Minister. Career firefighters held their 50th walkout today in their campaign for better pay and conditions. The Professional Firefighters Union says its members were offered a 2% increase, while non-members and managers have been offered 2.4%. Volunteer crews attended 8 call-outs nationally during the hour-long strike. The Department of Conservation has chosen Ngaitahu Farming to run that 180,000-hectare Molesworth Station, spanning Marlborough and North Canterbury. There were 4 other bids to operate the country's largest farm, including by former manager Jim Ward. He abruptly resigned last year, in part due to frustrations over wilding pine and pest management. Those are the headlines. A quick look at the short forecast from Met Service. Northland showers, some heavy and possibly thundery tomorrow. Auckland to Waitomo, including Coromandel and Bay of Plenty. Occasional showers, clearing to mainly fine. Taranaki to Kapiti, including the Central High Country. Scattered showers, some heavy with thunderstorms possible, easing overnight. Snow about the desert road in the morning. Gisborne to Wairarapa, also Wellington. Scattered showers, mainly about the ranges. Nelson to Westland, showers, some heavy and thundery. Clearing tonight. Marlborough and Canterbury, rain spreads north today, snow lowering to 400 metres, mainly fine tomorrow. Otago, Fiordland and Southland, rain turning to showers tonight, snow lowering to 300 metres. And for the Chatham Islands, rain turning to showers, some heavy tomorrow. It's 23 past four.
0: Thanks so much, Karen. And if you're heading off into your Friday afternoon commute, well, Evie Richardson is here with a traffic update. Hi, Evie.
6: Kia ora, Mal. There's some heavy rush hour traffic on Auckland's motorways. Expect delays leaving the city. On the southern, it's 1 hour and 10 minutes to Papakura. On the northern, 1 hour to Silverdale. And on the northwestern, around 35 minutes to Te Atatū. In Wellington, it's heavy on State Highway 2 leaving the city, around 45 minutes to Upper Hutt, with a slow patch between Manor Park and Trentham. Heading through the city, it's also heavy on State Highway 1 from Evans Bay through to the Mount Vic Tunnel. And in Christchurch, some heavy traffic building on State Highway 76 in both directions between State Highway 73 and Waltham Road. Any other traffic tips, you can text us at 2101.
0: And we'll have another update for you a little later. Thanks very much. That was Evie Richardson. It's 24 minutes past four now. Ngaitahu Farming has been chosen by the Department of Conservation to operate the country's largest farm, Molesworth Station. The Department of Conservation administers the land and put the contract to manage the farm out to public tender. Ngaitahu Farming, a subsidiary of Te Runanga o Ngaitahu Group, was one of 4 bids. Molesworth Station's former farm manager, Jim Warden, his plan to make it a not-for-profit charity was unsuccessful. For more on this, we're joined by South Island correspondent Tim Brown. Well, Tim, what has the Department of Conservation said about this decision to go with Ngaitahu Farming?
7: The Department of Conservation has said that this decision has ultimately come down to the fact that Ngaitahu Farming has the strongest experience of farming at scale in the high country of the 5 applicants. It says that Ngaitahu have a strong financial and business foundations, and they offer long-term security for the Crown, and that makes them the best applicant for the opportunity to negotiate the concession. So this is only a first step. This is an invitation to Ngaitahu Farming to now put an application for a concession, which will be the official permit that actually allows them to run the commercial operation on conservation land.
0: It has been quite a competitive process, hasn't it? What has been the reaction from those involved?
7: Yeah, it's been a very competitive process. As we've mentioned, the five bids. Understandably, Ngāi Tahu is absolutely elated with this. They have said that they're committed to making sure that the terms of any concession that they negotiate are good for all New Zealanders. And a big part of that is going to be public access, biodiversity and ecological stewardship. So amongst the runanga of Ngāi Tahu, Te Runanga o Kaikoura has also celebrated this. Its chair, Hariata Kahu, says for many generations they have longed to play a more active role in protecting rangatahi Molesworth, and to know that if they are granted a concession, they'll have the opportunity to help care for this whenua is incredibly significant. The other parties that have reacted to this include Federated Farmers, who have also welcomed the clarity that this decision brings, and extended their congratulations to Ngāi Tahu. They said that the Department of Conservation has run a really robust and competitive and fair process to get to this point. They say that Molesworth is an incredibly special property for all New Zealanders, owned by all New Zealanders, and so it's important that whoever takes on the lease is well set up to succeed, and to that end, Ngāi Tahu Farming is well set up to succeed. It has the scale, the experience, and the financial resilience needed to farm a property like this. This is not an easy farm, easy farm to manage. And one person who certainly knows about that is Jim Ward, the former manager. I've spoken to him this afternoon. He is understandably disappointed. In fact, he says he's still numb. Still feels numb after finding out the news just a short time before it was announced. Here's what he had to say to me a short time ago.
8: Absolutely gutted. Yep. Yeah, we're all a bit deflated at the minute. My wife and I put 24 years into Molesworth, and plus this last year, it was looking for the future, looking to cement Molesworth as a place for mum and dad and the kids in New Zealand, to build on what we'd started, to get an opportunity. You know, it was a totally different concept, the Station for the Nation thing, making it into a charitable trust and that sort of thing. It's quite a bold concept, but it was the right thing to do.
0: Well, as you mentioned, Tim, this is really the first step for Ngāi Tahu. So what happens next?
7: So the lease on the land, which is currently managed by Pāmu or Land Corp, was due to expire in June. This process has taken longer than was initially expected. It was originally meant to finish in May. It then was extended to June. And here we are in the last day of July, finally getting the result. So that lease with Pāmu has been extended into April next year. Ngāi Tahu will be invited to lodge its application for the farming concession with DOC. That will be publicly notified. So people will get to have their say on the application, and as part of the concession process, that's where we'll find out the details about public access, weed and pest control, all those things that will matter to the farm going forward.
0: All the details. Thanks for that update. That is South Island correspondent Tim Brown on Ngāi Tahu Farming being chosen by the Department of Conservation to operate Molesworth Station. Well, to sport now, and it was a catastrophic night for the Cowboys in the NRL. The North Queenslanders were crushed 82-12 at the hands of a ruthless Roosters side. Joining me now is sports reporter Jonty Dine. What a scoreline. What a slaughter.
9: Yeah. It was an absolute demolition job by the Roosters, Melissa. And as Cowboys coach said, Todd Patton said, the darkest day in the club's history. They conceded 14 tries, the third most points in NRL history, and the most put on a team in 91 years. Roosters halfback Sam Walker also equaled the most ever individual points with 36. So the Cowboys completely cooked by the Chooks, with records tumbling in what can only be called a total annihilation.
10: It's another try. There's eight in the first half. They're over inside 2 minutes after half time. Well, what do you say about that?
11: It is terrible defence from the Cowboys.
10: They're about to notch 80.
12: It's just utter humiliation. A record-breaking night in Townsville. Could you imagine being a Cowboy right now?
13: No, I couldn't. I actually don't know what they'd be thinking.
14: It's absolutely unacceptable. As coach of this club, it's one of our darkest days, if not the darkest day, and I'd like to apologise. It got ugly quick.
15: The most embarrassing game I've ever been a part of.
14: Not making excuses any at all. That's between the ears. That's where it is.
9: Yeah, very disillusioned Cowboys coach Todd Patton there. Not the way you want to go down in history. and just might make the Warriors feel a bit better about their 60-point loss to the Titans 2 years ago. Those two teams actually set to meet again tomorrow.
0: Oh, it only makes you feel only slightly better, though, doesn't it? Let's change codes now. The Opiki Queens are chasing another crown.
9: That's right, yes. The Blues women looking to do the double, Melissa. Of course, having won that thrilling Opiki final against Matatu, they now play the Champions final against the Waratahs in Sydney. They, of course, winning the Australian Women's Super Rugby comp. So this is also a rematch of 2025. So for today's Friday flashback, I wanted to revisit that final, which was played in truly horrid conditions at North Harbour Stadium. I was there in the stands shivering, and let me tell you, among the most miserable conditions for rugby that I've ever seen.
16: New Zealand's champions meet Australia's champions as the Blues take on the Waratahs. It is grey, it's gloomy, it's wet, there's a literal storm, but these people don't mind. Tough conditions at North Harbour Stadium. And here she goes again! Braxton Sorensen McGee with the first try in the Champions Final after scoring the winner in the Opiki Final. There's the rain. Buckets down. Really starting to get very slippery underfoot. She'll do it herself, because what can't she do? Braxton Sorensen McGee. As the rain teams down again, it's all the Blues 36, the Waratahs 5.
17: The Blues!
9: Yeah, dominance from the Blues, weathering the storm on the shore and looking to go back-to-back in hopefully slightly drier conditions in Sydney on Saturday.
0: Look, I'm not saying the conditions weren't miserable, but you know, Jonty, there will be people down south saying, how bad could it have been at North Harbour Stadium?
9: What, you don't know what rain really is.
0: You don't know how cold. Cool, that's Jonty Dine with your sports update. Thanks very much, Jonty. It is at 28 minutes to 5. Kia mo tonu mai, you're listening to Checkpoint on RNZ National. Spain says it will deploy troops to reinforce border security in its North African enclave of Ceuta after hundreds of migrants reached the city from Morocco. Some migrants climbed over fences while others swam to shore. The Spanish government says 9 people died trying to make the crossing. Ceuta, on Morocco's northern coast, is separated from mainland Spain by the Strait of Gibraltar and has long been a focal point for migrants attempting to reach Europe. The BBC's Nick Beek reports.
18: On the northern tip of Africa, a mass scramble towards EU territory. Hundreds, maybe thousands, of mainly young men swim round the border fence from Morocco to the Spanish enclave of Ceuta. For some, a quick journey. For others, a struggle. Human rights groups say dozens have died this year attempting this route. This man explains he set off at 6 or 7 in the morning. I'm doing okay, he says. The surge continues. Now on dry land, EU land. Long live Spain, some shout. This is the biggest mass crossing for 5 years here. Today, Moroccan border guards, who normally block the route, are said to have melted away. This influx comes after Spain's Supreme Court ruled that migrants intercepted trying to reach Spanish land in North Africa cannot be summarily returned. One Ceuta resident, looking at today's scene, feared all this was a futile effort.
19: To be honest, I don't understand why they come to Spain, why they're led to believe that there's a future here, that there are jobs. And to be fair, there are. But then when they arrive, they're faced with the harsh reality that they have nothing and that people treat them as if they were nobody.
18: Spain's far-right Vox Party called this an invasion. The government announced it was sending hundreds of extra soldiers and police. But tonight, Italy said Spain should be suspended from the EU's borderless Schengen zone.
0: The BBC's Nick Beek with that report. It is 25 minutes away from 5. You're with Checkpoint on RNZ National. A young job seeker who kept getting pushbacks has created an opportunity for himself by thinking outside of the box. At 24, Caleb is not alone in his experience of the tough job market. Most recent unemployment figures from May showed that while unemployment generally dropped slightly, it had increased from 13.3% to 14.4% for 15 to 24-year-olds. Caleb finally found a company who will give him a shot as an apprentice starting in a couple weeks, but before that, he's looking to buy up the tools he needs to do it. He's turned to his local community in West Auckland with a goal to do 100 lawns for $50. Such has been the struggle to find work. Caleb has asked to go just by his first name today, and he joins us now. Hi, Caleb.
20: Yeah, hi there.
0: Tell me about the job hunt process, first of all. How long had you been looking, and why?
20: It's been for a while. Been looking for a while, and it was a struggle at first. But then just putting myself out there on Facebook again and just reaching out, it kind of gave me the opportunity. And I just want to just gain skill knowledge overall, to be able to upskill myself and just get out there.
0: Are you hearing the same from other people you know who are job hunting, and that you have to keep being persistent, and are people getting pushed back?
20: Yeah. I'm currently, my family members themselves, we sometimes talk about these kind of things around the table, and they also say it's quite hard for them to find work as well, and the amount of times they have applied for jobs, and they keep getting those negative, not negative, but they keep getting their no's, and then they take it in a way personally for themselves, and then it kind of pushes them back from applying for more jobs, so they kind of just don't feel like they want to do it anymore.
0: Yeah, and you kept pushing, and you finally got a breakthrough. And how important was it to you and your family that you were able to get an offer?
20: For me, it was just a blessing. It was a good opportunity for myself to start something, and for my family as well. They were very proud of me for getting this offer, and I just got to stick with it now.
0: Okay, so you've had an offer of an apprenticeship, but there's a but. You need tools. And as a young man of 24, is there much extra cash to come up with money for tools right now?
20: At the moment, not really. Not at all. When I did sit down for the interview, and then the first question they ever asked was, do you have your own tools? And then I said no, but then they were a bit hesitant at first to give me that offer, because they were looking for someone with tools. But I guess I showed them that I was willing to do whatever to get the role. And
0: And you have come up with quite an enterprising idea. Tell us what you have decided to do to try and raise this money.
20: Well, I just it kind of took a toll on me at first, figuring out how I'm going to come up with this money to be able to afford just the basic tools, the power tools. So I was like, you know, everybody needs to cut their lawn, so I'll just advertise myself out there for just at $50 to do 100 cuts to raise a bit of money just to start off with the basics, second-hand tools or wherever I can, get just the basic tools for myself.
0: Are you on track for 100? Have you had support from your community?
20: The communities, the community itself had done the amazing job and offering me a lot of opportunities to cut their lawns. I haven't reached 100 yet. I texted a lot of people, no replies back at the moment, but I've got a few jobs this weekend to do. So I think it's 4 jobs are coming up. So that's just the start of it. And then I got a few next week. So I'm progressing. But, yeah, hopefully I reach my goal. Even if it's not 100 cuts, it's just as close as I can get.
0: And it's not just the money for the tools, right? What are you trying to achieve by doing this apprenticeship in terms of prospects for you and for your family?
20: Just to really... I don't really know, to be honest. I'm kind of stoked. there's no words to explain. Yeah.
0: What's your message to others who might keep getting pushed back, and you know, you've come up with an idea of how to maybe combat that? What's your message?
20: Oh, just don't give up. Really, just put yourself out there, and there's always a yes after a no. So you know, you could get so many no's, but you could always get that one yes, and just keep trying and trying until you can get the opportunity that most people don't have.
0: Well, I wish you all the best with the 100 lawns and the support from your community. Do keep us posted, and thanks very much for your time this afternoon. That is Caleb, who is doing 100 lawns for $50 so that he can get the tools he needs to do his apprenticeship, which is a job he has been looking for some time. It is 20 minutes to 5 now. You're with Checkpoint on RNZ National. Interested in your thoughts on any of the topics we have been covering today, you can text us on 2101 or email checkpoint@rnz.co.nz.
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5: Federated Farmers has congratulated Ngāi Tahu Farming on its successful bid to operate the 180,000-hectare Molesworth Station. Federated Farmers President Colin Hurst says Ngāi Tahu Farming has the experience to run the cattle farm, which spans Marlborough and North Canterbury, and a strong balance sheet that would allow it to keep going through tough years. Former manager Jim Ward, who ran the station for 24 years before resigning, says he's gutted that his bid wasn't successful. A senior Hamas official has told the BBC the group has agreed to the Board of Peace's plan to completely disarm in Gaza, and an official statement will be released soon. It's part of the second phase of a US-brokered Gaza ceasefire plan, which includes the withdrawal of Israeli troops and the reconstruction of Gaza. Israel has yet to comment. The Public Service Association says more job losses are the last thing Wellington needs. The City Council is consulting staff over plans for wide-ranging job cuts as it seeks savings of $31.7 million and lower rates. Staff have been called into both group and individual meetings this week. Police say a 36-year-old man has been arrested over thefts of cabling on the Wairarapa train line between Featherston and Greytown. Detective Senior Sergeant Philip Scogland says the offending caused extensive damage. And a scientist says the El Nino weather pattern could bring summer temperatures as early as September. Earth Sciences New Zealand's chief scientist, Chris Brandolino, says the hottest temperature recorded in New Zealand was 42.4 degrees Celsius in 1973. He says this was also during an El Nino. Those are the headlines. A quick look at the short forecast from Met Service. Northland showers, some heavy, possibly thundery tomorrow. Auckland to Waitomo, including Coromandel and Bay of Plenty, occasional showers, clearing to mainly fine tonight. Taranaki to Kapiti, including the central high country. Scattered showers, some heavy with thunderstorms possible, easing overnight. Snow about the desert road in the morning. Gisborne to Wairarapa, also Wellington. Scattered showers, mainly about the ranges. Nelson to Westland, showers, some heavy and thundery, clearing to mainly fine. Marlborough and Canterbury, rain spreading north today, snow lowering to 400 metres, mainly fine tomorrow. Otago, Fiordland and Southland, rain turning to showers tonight, snow lowering to 300 metres. And for the Chatham Islands, rain turning to showers, some heavy tomorrow with gales southwesterlies. It's 17 to 5.
0: Thanks very much, Karen, and an update on traffic around the country now with Evie Richardson.
6: Kia ora, Mel. In Auckland, it's heavy across the motorways. Do expect delays if you're leaving the city. On the southern, it's around an hour and 10 minutes to Papakura. On the northern, around 50 minutes to Silverdale. And on the northwestern, 35 minutes to Te Atatū. In Wellington, it's heavy on State Highway 2, leaving the city. 50 minutes to Upper Hutt there, with a slow patch between Manor Park and Trentham. And if you're heading through the city, it's heavy on State Highway 1 from Evans Bay through to the Mount Vic Tunnel and heading around the Basin Reserve. And in Christchurch, some heavy traffic building on State Highway 76 in both directions between State Highway 73 and Waltham Road. It's also slow heading around Hagley Park on Riccarton Road, Deans Ave and Harper Ave. Expect slight delays here. Any other traffic tips, you can text us on 2101.
0: That is Evie Richardson with your traffic update. Thanks, Evie. It is 16 minutes away from 5. With the final Greyhound races to be held in New Zealand underway this afternoon, the industry has confirmed plans to send up to 150 dogs to Australia to continue racing. The New Zealand racing ban, which takes effect tomorrow, follows years of animal welfare concerns. 10 greyhounds have been euthanised this season, including one in these final days of racing. From tomorrow, the Greyhound Racing Transition Agency takes on the task of rehoming an estimated 1,400 dogs. Trainers who keep the dogs in the meantime will receive a daily payment of $36. Here's Greyhound Racing New Zealand CEO Edward Reynolds speaking to us at the beginning of the week.
21: I would argue it needs to be more from an advocacy point of view for our participants, but that's the rate that has been settled on. And I think it needs to be taken into account that you know, they have to feed the dog out of that, but they also have to pay wages, they have to pay tax, and, you know, many of them don't have any other income.
0: For more on the next steps for the dogs, we are joined by the head of the transition agency, Heather Simpson. Good afternoon.
2: Hi there.
0: Has the industry made you aware of this plan to relocate as many as 150 dogs to Australia?
2: Yeah, we've heard that GRNZ is organising charter flights.
0: Is it in the spirit of the point of this ban?
2: That's really for the industry to decide. This, there is nothing in the legislation that stops trainers choosing to export their dogs to Australia. Some of these dogs actually will be partly owned by Australians. So it is their choice.
0: Yeah, as you say, there's nothing legally against it. Do you have any concerns with regards to the health of these dogs, or would you have any oversight of those dogs that will be leaving?
2: No, the welfare concerns in terms of chartering flights have been well looked after in the past by GRNZ. We've got no reason to believe that there is any concern that way. Dogs have been exported both for racing but also have been exported in the past for rehoming. So it's not a new activity.
0: Does the transition play any role in this, either financially or logistically through support?
2: No, we're not involved at all. And we can assure people that none of the dogs which transfer to us this weekend will be being exported for any racing activity.
0: How many dogs do transfer to you this weekend?
2: Somewhere around 1,400. There's a few owners who are still deciding whether they're going to keep their dogs or pass them over, so that will take a little bit of time, but it'll be somewhere between 1,300 and 1,400.
0: So carer contracts, these are agreements set up with trainers who are going to look after dogs in the meantime. They haven't been signed by all of those people who will still be in the care, have dogs in their care.
2: All the people who are caring for our dogs have signed contracts.
0: Are you needing to pick up any dogs as of tonight or this weekend, or the dogs that are going to be in your care, are they already in place with trainers that have signed those contracts?
2: Most of them are already in those kennels. There may be some moved over the weekend. That will depend on the decisions by a couple of trainers.
0: Just looking at a release that the greyhound racing industry has just put out, and it's quite critical of the government ending the industry. They feel that they haven't been heard, haven't been treated with respect and dignity. Is this a feeling that you have been privy to as well in your negotiations with the industry, and has it impacted in any way those negotiations?
2: Well, obviously those people in the industry feel strongly that this was a wrong decision. That's not something which is relevant from our point of view. Our job is to look after the welfare of the dogs and the people involved in the industry as the transition from racing occurs. So we don't really have a point of view on the rights and the wrongs of how that decision was come to.
0: There have been very obvious heightened tensions, though. There was a confrontation earlier this week where someone believed to be an owner said, on Monday we'll blow all our dogs away. Have you seen that, and does it raise any concerns for you?
2: Well, I also heard Edward, as head of GRNZ, being clear that that was not the feeling of the industry. Everybody knows that special legislation was put into place to ensure there was no inappropriate euthanasia. We've got no reason to believe that there is any serious threat to dogs.
0: In terms of the health of the current dogs, as I said earlier, 10 dogs have been euthanised this season. What is the plan to check the condition of the dogs following the final race this evening and the other dogs that will be in your care?
2: Yeah, we'll have a welfare program where the dogs are regularly checked. Part of the contracts with carers is that they will need to ensure the welfare of the dogs is looked after and appropriate medical veterinary care is given to those dogs. We have a system in place for doing assurance checks on all those. So we are confident that the welfare of the dogs is well looked after.
0: In terms of the welfare, the trainers that are looking after dogs in the meantime are going to get a payment of $36 a day. When you compare that to perhaps what it costs for a kennel to look after a dog for a day, they will charge around $85 to $90 a day. What happens if these people come back and say, actually, this is not enough to keep these dogs healthy?
2: Well, we are absolutely confident that, it is a fair payment to allow them to look after the welfare of the dog. So we don't have a concern. Obviously, in any negotiation, one side would like a higher number than the other. But we're confident that, this is a fair rate and people have willingly entered into those contracts.
0: The situation will change for these people over time, though, right? Because as the dogs are rehomed, there are fewer numbers of dogs that might not make it financially viable anymore for them. And I see, in terms of a plan that has been outlined by the agency, it says there will be efficiency improvements as volumes decline and residual greyhounds will be managed. What does that mean, residual greyhounds will be managed?
2: Yes, well, it means that we will be looking about how is the best way to care for those dogs, as you said, and for the trainers that are looking after them. We will move dogs into the appropriate kennels as the numbers change. The contract provides that we will give carers notice a month in advance on when we intend to move dogs from their kennels, so it won't happen simply overnight.
0: One owner spoke with RNZ yesterday and said a lot of the dogs were too old to go into the adoption system. How do you prioritise how they are adopted?
2: Well, that's why we're working with agencies with years of experience of working with greyhounds and tech. And their job is to match the dogs available with the families who are looking for a greyhound. All sorts of ages of dogs have been rehomed in the past. Some older dogs suit some families. Others like, you know, ones with a bit more energy. We're confident that the range of dogs can be looked after.
0: Thank you very much for your time. That is the head of the Greyhound Racing Transition Agency, Heather Simpson, joining us. It is 7 minutes away from five. Interested in your feedback, 2101 is the number if you would like to get in touch. Kia ora, Tony Mai. 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A major power play is underway in the world of international football amid growing resistance to a FIFA plan to sell off stakes in the World Cup to private equity investors. FIFA President Gianni Infantino wants to invite investors linked to the family of his friend Donald Trump to underwrite the sport's global commercial operations in return for a share of the profits. But opposition to the proposal is being led by European clubs who've threatened to boycott the World Cup and other international fixtures if the plan goes ahead. Here's the ABC's Nick Grimm.
3: Beloved by players and fans, resistance to the idea of private investors taking a slice of the billions of dollars generated by football's World Cup has been steadily building. Bayern Munich Football Club board member Max Eberl summing up emotions, saying, "I'm ashamed that we're talking about such ideas. It disgusts me."
4: Let me say this very clearly. Football does not belong to investors.
3: Political leaders like UK Prime Minister Andy Burnham have been buying in too.
4: Dress the deal up however you like. Once you have sold a piece of it, you have sold out.
3: Now the proposal has also been sharply criticised by the Asian Football Confederation, and it's also been rejected outright by the body known as CONCACAF, which represents North America, Central America and the Caribbean. But the biggest kicking has been delivered by the powerful Union of European Football Associations, which has threatened to pull out of the World Cup and other FIFA-organised events. Laura McAllister is UEFA's vice president.
7: I very much hope it won't come to a boycott, and I find it hard to imagine that FIFA would want to push us into that situation, and there are a number of reasons for that, one being the status of the European nations in world football. A World Cup without Europe isn't a World Cup at all.
3: Under the proposal pitched by FIFA's mercurial president, Gianni Infantino, a $30 billion subsidiary would be set up to run the World Cup and its related events, while offering minority stakes to private investors, including an investment firm set up by Joshua Kushner, the brother of Donald Trump's son-in-law, Jared Kushner. The FIFA boss insisting it would be to the benefit of soccer fans everywhere.
8: More revenue returned to the member associations means more investment in better pitches, stronger national teams, and more pathways for young girls and young boys everywhere in the world.
22: It's unprecedented. It's quite extraordinary. It's amazingly brazen. And I would hope that it's the end of his presidency.
3: Former Socceroos captain Craig Foster is another fiercely opposed to the concept. But as he points out, Gianni Infantino has already won support for the idea from South American and African governing bodies, eager to accept the financial incentives on offer.
23: Of course, when you bring external investors in, there is a real concern that the game itself is going to be changed. We saw what happened with the inverted commas Americanization of football during this World Cup. We had sponsor breaks, we had quarters instead of halves. You had the concert, of course, at halftime, which went through almost half an hour when the players have a halftime of just 15 minutes. So all of these changes have been occurring in order to over-commercialise the game. And now, of course, you're talking about, you know, extreme commodification and commercialisation of our beautiful World Cup.
0: That was the ABC's Nick Grimm reporting. And FIFA has since responded to criticism around the proposal. It says it acknowledges and respects feedback and public concern about the proposal and is committed to an open and democratic consultation. It also blames incorrect media reporting for disrupting the consultation process and says selling football is not something FIFA would ever entertain. Well, it is just coming up to five, and your feedback has been coming through on St John's suggestion that perhaps we should look at defibrillators in the home in the same way that we look at fire alarms in the home. This person says a pocket-sized AED still costs $3,000, not exactly accessible for the majority. I'm Craig, and I used a community AED on a person whose heart had stopped and got it onto the person within 3 minutes of them collapsing, and they made a full recovery. Kind of special, really. Their family bought me a bottle of, I think, Champers, which is very, very much deserved, Craig. Thank you very much for getting in touch. And this person says, our community centre was demolished after a fire, but the defibrillator remains mounted at the site in Allistown. Yes, I think some of the issue has been accessibility 24 hours. Do let us know if you have any further feedback on that. 2101 is the number to get in touch with us. Okay, well, still coming up after the news at 5, the Prime Minister accuses Winston Peters of playing a game in his anti-China comments as the political ripples continue. An urgent report on treaty principles reform is about to be released. We'll cross live to the gallery on those developments. The retreat teaching city folk how to use possum meat to catch eels. A school councillor's mission to restore birdsong back to remote East Coast forest. What's your longest overdue library book? You'd be hard-pressed to beat this one.
24: Staff are, understandably, not prepared to wait another 150 years.
0: We're with you through until 6. Do stay with us here on Checkpoint.
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25: RNZ News at 5 o'clock. Kia ora, good afternoon. I'm Karen McCarthy. The Waitangi Tribunal has found the Crown breached multiple treaty principles over plans to weaken treaty clauses. The government proposal amends or repeals treaty clauses across 18 laws. Māori news journalist Pokere Paiwai reports.
26: The proposal sets legal obligations to Te Tiriti at no higher standard than to take into account. The Waitangi Tribunal says that would cause significant prejudice to Māori and further damage the Māori-Crown relationship. The tribunal recommends the government pause the reforms until meaningful co-design with Māori takes place. Justice Minister Paul Goldsmith says the government does not accept the changes weaken treaty obligations, saying they are intended to create greater consistency and certainty in the law.
25: The former manager of Molesworth Station is gutted his bid to operate the farm has been unsuccessful. The Department of Conservation this afternoon announced Ngāi Tahu Farming will be invited to apply for a concession to manage the iconic 180,000-hectare South Island High Country Farm. Jim Ward operated the cattle farm for 24 years before abruptly resigning last year, in part due to frustrations over wild

0: desperate yet. Hamas says it's agreed to the plan while Israel is yet to comment. Here's the ABC's John Lyons.
1: The Board of Peace has not got many. Credibility runs on the board. The one thing, though, that gives this announcement some credibility is not Donald Trump, but it's that he thanked three countries for being mediators, Egypt, Qatar and Turkey. The fact that these three countries from the region have allowed their names to be used as mediators strongly suggests that something positive is happening. Hamas as well has acknowledged that it's accepting this agreement. Spokesperson Ghazi Hamad told the AFP news agency that it was prepared to make concessions for the sake of our people in the Gaza Strip.
0: A Chinese international student says Foreign Minister Winston Peters' comments towards Chinese-born MP Lawrence Xunan have made her feel unwelcome in New Zealand. After being heckled by Mr. Xunan in Parliament on Wednesday, Mr. Peters told the Green Party member to go back to your own country. Kira Chang is a master's student at the Auckland ICT Graduate School. She says the remarks left her shocked.
2: So I can't believe that somebody like him talk about like Chinese people should go back to your country. That's definitely rude and hurts. It hurts us.
0: Kira Chang fears such comments could cause further division in the country. Prime Minister Christopher Luxon told a public meeting in Tauranga this afternoon that Winston Peters is playing a game with his comments. He says he still has confidence in Mr. Peters as Foreign Minister. Wellington City Council is proposing wide-ranging job cuts to staff. RNZ understands dozens of jobs could be cut across multiple teams. Ellen O'Dwyer reports.
3: It's understood the cuts could affect staff in the economic and engagement, creative capital, property planning and environment teams. A Wellington City Council spokesperson says the cuts are to save $31.7 million in the council's budget and reduce rates. He says the council is consulting staff over the changes. The Public Service Association says more job losses are the last thing Wellington needs. Assistant Secretary Tom Buckley says job cuts have already hit the capital hard and it's the wrong time for a restructure with amalgamation plans on the cards.
0: A scientist says the El Niño weather pattern could bring record heat to the country within the next few months. El Niño was officially declared at the start of July and could strongly influence spring and summer weather. Earth Sciences New Zealand's chief scientist, Chris Brandolino, says summer temperatures may hit as early as September. Mr. Brandolino says the hottest temperature recorded in New Zealand was 42.4 degrees Celsius in 1973. He says this was also during an El Niño. In sport, the regional bloc for North America, Central America and the Caribbean has rejected FIFA's World Cup stake sale proposal, but stopped short of joining a boycott of the Global Football Showcase. CONCACAF says its 41 member associations have expressed deep concerns about the lack of due process surrounding the proposal. European football's 55 member associations have voted to boycott World Cups if the sport's governing body proceeds with the plan to sell stakes in its competitions to private investors. The reaction to the appointment of former Black Caps captain Stephen Fleming as the new England test coach has been largely positive. Fleming replaces another former New Zealand captain, Brendan McCullum, who will continue as white ball coach. Former England bowler Steve Harmison told TalkSport in the UK that Fleming has great qualities.
4: He's a good man, he's a good coach, good leader. He has been in the IPL where he's managed to have to manage egos. He's worked alongside a really strong leader in MS Dhoni, who led Chennai Super Kings for so many years.
0: Fleming won't take over till December. And New Zealand athletes are expected to claim more medals on day 9 of the Commonwealth Games in Glasgow. New Zealand enjoyed its most successful day at the Games overnight thanks to a 7-medal haul, with 4 of those coming on the cycling track. There is plenty of action on the velodrome again overnight, which will see Olympic medalists Elise Andrews and Ali Wollaston ride for medals. That's news and sport.
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2: The short forecast from Met Service to midnight on Saturday, Auckland to Waitomo, including Coromandel and Bay of Plenty. Occasional showers, clearing to mainly fine in Coromandel and Bay of Plenty tonight, elsewhere in the morning. Northland, showers, some heavy and possibly thundery for a time tomorrow. Taranaki to Kapiti, including the Central High Country. Scattered showers, some heavy, with thunderstorms possible, easing overnight. Snow about the desert road tomorrow morning. Gisborne to Wairarapa, also Wellington. Scattered showers, mainly about the ranges today. Nelson to Westland, showers, some heavy and thundery, clearing to mainly fine tonight. Marlborough and Canterbury, rain spreading north, snow lowering to 400 metres, becoming mainly fine tomorrow. Otago, Fiordland and Southland, rain turning to showers tonight, snow lowering to 300 metres. And for the Chatham Islands, rain turning to showers this afternoon, some heavy tomorrow and gales southwesterlies for a time tomorrow. It's 5:08.
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3: No mai hoki mai. The Prime Minister says Winston Peters' comments about a fellow MP are racist, but he still has confidence in him as a foreign minister. Pressure has been building on Christopher Luxon to do something after the New Zealand First leader said a Chinese-born Green MP should go back to his own country, and that is where they lie like flatfish. Former leaders Helen Clark and Don Brash have weighed in, saying there's a strong case for sacking the foreign minister, but it would likely trigger a snap election. Political reporter Russell Palmer is with us. Okay, Russell, so yesterday the Prime Minister had just responded with a statement. Today he's actually spoken at a public meeting. So what did he have to say?
4: Well, after the initial comments to the public meeting, he was asked by reporters if the comments that Winston Peters made were racist, and he agreed with that. He's also confirmed, however, that Winston Peters still has his confidence as the foreign minister. So in his statement yesterday, Mr. Luxon basically said that Winston Peters is just seeking attention and the best approach is to just ignore him. And so a lot of his other comments today were kind of a continuation of that theme. So speaking at the public meeting, which was in Tauranga, which was it's a true blue national seat, really. It's kind of only been nationals for many years, going back to the 1930s, other than when it was held by, you guessed it, Winston Peters. Prime Minister Christopher Luxon says he's not particularly worried about the relationship with China, and it doesn't seem like he is acting on Mr. Peters' statements at this point. So we've got a clip here from what he told the public meeting.
5: It's in really good heart. We've got a lot of cooperation. We've also got a lot of trade that's happening in that place. So I'm not worried about that. He's had a lot of spats with the Chinese ambassador over many, many years. But the bottom line here is, let's just call out the game that's going on, because it is a game about drawing attention to himself rather than actually focusing on the things that Kiwis care about.
4: So Christopher Luxon there basically saying that, you know, this has happened before. Winston Peters has made these kinds of statements before and, you know, sometimes got into trouble for it, sometimes not. But the relationship with China will remain a good one. And this is, you know, on the back of today's comments where the pressure on the Prime Minister has kind of stepped up a notch, with former political leaders weighing in and kind of supporting the comments from the opposition calling for Winston Peters to be removed as the foreign minister. But they have also pointed out there are political consequences for doing so.
3: Yes, so the Prime Minister is saying that he's not worried about the China relationship, but is there cause for concern?
4: Well, so when I was speaking to you yesterday, we had some comments from the Chinese ambassador on social media. But we've since had additional comments from the embassy itself, which has urged the New Zealand side to value the equal and mutually beneficial relationship between China and New Zealand, and to do more things conducive to bilateral relations rather than the other way around. We've also had comments from the Chinese Foreign Ministry's daily media briefing, which said kind of the same thing, that parliamentary debates in New Zealand are New Zealand's internal affairs and they won't be commenting on that. But there are, you know, comments from Winston Peters, he should avoid bringing the country into New Zealand's domestic politics in future. However, China has also taken note of the criticism of Winston Peters' remarks, including by the Prime Minister. So kind of softening some of those comments a little bit by saying, hey, people are criticising what Winston Peters is saying. We'll kind of leave it in the domestic sphere, but, you know, we'd prefer if he didn't say these things.
3: Among the criticism, and it's a bit of a blast from the past, isn't it, hearing from Helen Clark and Don Brash together, because they've been in rivals in the past. Are they on the same page now?
4: A little bit, yeah. I mean, the opposition yesterday was basically doing what oppositions do and calling for a member of the government to be sacked. But both Helen Clark and Don Brash today have said, you know, this is a tricky call for Christopher Luxon, but the comments that Winston Peters has made are of a seriousness that may demand that Winston Peters be sacked. So I've put together a little mashup of the pair's comments today. You can hear that here.
6: I mean, this is quite extraordinary, and I think sends a chill right around our migrant communities.
7: Absolutely outrageous. One thing to make a comment in the House about a flippant remark, but to go on about the China government itself.
6: That country, of course, is a very great power. It's our largest trading partner.
7: There's a serious prospect, I think, the Prime Minister should sack him.
6: Inviting a sacking, inviting a breakup of the coalition.
7: If he does, the government is over and we have an election. He may be counting on there being enough racist New Zealanders.
6: But actually, in the end, if you say nothing, you seem complicit.
7: It's hard to believe he's done it by accident.
4: So some of those comments there are a little bit similar to Mr. Luxon's comments, basically saying, look, Winston Peters is doing this on purpose and he's trying to get attention. He may even be trying to get Mr. Luxon to essentially take the blame for sparking an early election. So, you know, Christopher Luxon does have a lot to weigh up here, but the former leaders are saying that, you know, it's of such a seriousness that perhaps in this case it may be necessary to give Winston Peters the boot.
3: Russell, in other political news, and this is breaking because the Waitangi Tribunal has put out what they say is an urgent report about reform of treaty principles. What can you tell us?
4: Well, the headline here is not potentially unexpected from the Waitangi Tribunal, which has been pretty critical of a lot of the changes around the approach to the Treaty of Waitangi recently, basically saying that a lot of these changes would mean that the Crown is breaching the principles of the Treaty of Waitangi. So I'll just make clear here that this is not about David Seymour's Treaty Principles Bill. It is instead the government's review of the treaty clauses in legislation. So the government is proposing to make 19 changes, or changes to 19 different statutes and laws, rather. And the tribunal is basically saying that, you know, this would repeal multiple provisions that are already in the law. It would lower the weighting of the treaty in those provisions and in the relevant statutes to no higher than to take into account, whereas some other clauses say, you know, you must include consideration or, you know, other stronger language that mean that you have to kind of veer closer to what the you know, interpretation of the treaty is. So the tribunal also says the government's not adequately informed itself about the changes of these, the effects of these changes on Māori and Māori interests, and that it's prioritising coalition agreements over making informed policy decisions and has failed to meaningfully engage with Māori over these changes.
3: Few big issues bubbling away on a Friday afternoon in politics. Thank you very much for bringing us the latest. That is political reporter Russell Palmer with us. It is 16 minutes past five. You're with Checkpoint on RNZ National. Union protesters concerned about the future of Lyttelton Port say they aren't reassured by the rejection of an unsolicited bid to lease its operations. The City Council's investment arm, Christchurch City Holdings Limited, has rejected the proposal by Tōnui, a consortium made up by a global port operator, DP World, and three Canterbury Runanga. Union members and opponents of asset sales have protested outside CCHL to emphasise their call to keep the port in public hands. Rachel Graham has more.
8: One of the protest's organisers, Murray Horton, from Keep Our Assets, says it's an ongoing battle fending off the sale of CCHL assets, despite public consultation repeatedly showing people don't want them privatised.
9: It's not just us. We're not just speaking on our behalf or the couple of unions or something. The public of Christchurch have made it very clear that they want the assets of the city that they own and have paid for, which now includes the stadium, to remain in public ownership.
8: The Maritime Union's branch secretary, Jared Loader, says CCHL's decision not to proceed with the consortium's bid is good news, but the next tempting offer won't be far away.
10: This would be, in my short career, the fourth time we've had to beat this down. It's happened in Auckland, they've beat it down there. So the private interests are always trying to get in through the ports because, as we know, everything initially comes through a port. And if we get privatisation through the port, then it's just going to flow through to every other asset that we have.
8: The Rail and Maritime Transport Union's Lyttelton Branch Secretary, Mark Wilson, says the port company's plan for an expansion and modernisation project that's estimated to cost around $800 million is a concern.
11: We have concerns around the potential of holding on to debt, onto a significant amount of debt onto a company with someone else coming on later on and saying, well, actually, let's just partially privatise this, we can get rid of the debt. That's generally how things go. We're not saying no, but we're saying you need to involve Mana Whenua, you need to involve the community, you need to involve Christchurch in this.
8: He says unions want the proposal to go out for public consultation. CCHL did not respond to a request for comment. A Tuanui spokesperson says the consortium is disappointed by CCHL's decision. They say the consortium is concerned not just that the bid was rejected, but whether it was ever given a genuine opportunity to be assessed on its commercial merits. Given the scale and significance of the proposal, they've also questioned whether the decision should have gone to the council before the process came to an end, and CCHL's governance. The spokesperson says Tuanui is assessing its options and will consider any next steps carefully.
3: That was Rachel Graham with that story. It is 19 minutes past five. You're with Checkpoint on RNZ National. Kia ora e te iwi, hō mai o whakaaro. We would love to hear from you. 2101 is the number. And a little later in the hour, we are discussing job longevity, and in particular, what keeps people in the same role or workplace for years or even decades. So if you've stuck at one job for a particularly long stint, let us know what it was and what made you stick around. Was it, I don't know, anniversary presents? Were they particularly exciting? 2101, I said, is the number on text, or you can email checkpoint@rnz.co.nz.
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12: The Prime Minister has told a public meeting in Tauranga that he still has confidence in Winston Peters as Foreign Minister. It follows Mr. Peters telling Chinese-born MP Lawrence Shunan to go back to your own country after being heckled in Parliament. Christopher Luxon says Mr. Peters is playing a game ahead of the election, using language that's deliberate to get attention. The Waitangi Tribunal has found that the Crown's plans to amend or repeal treaty clauses across 18 laws breached multiple principles of Te Tiriti o Waitangi. It found Cabinet approved the changes without adequately informing themselves of the effects they would have on Māori. The man who managed the 180,000-hectare Molesworth Station for 24 years says he's gutted he's not been chosen to run the country's largest farm again. The Department of Conservation says Ngāi Tahu Farming is its preferred candidate for the South Island High Country Farm. Jim Ward resigned last year, partly over frustrations about wilding pine and pest management. He says he'd wanted to create, quote, a station for the nation and make Molesworth into a charitable trust. US officials say President Trump will be very disappointed if Israel does not withdraw from Gaza as part of an agreement for the complete disarmament of Hamas and other armed groups. A senior Hamas official has told the BBC it's agreed to the Board of Peace plan, but Tel Aviv has yet to comment. And a Hatohone St. John ambulance boss says people should be thinking about defibrillators in the home the same way as they do smoke alarms. John Moore says nearly three-quarter of cardiac arrests happen at home, and there is a much greater chance of surviving if a defibrillator is used. Those are the headlines. A quick look at the short forecast from Met Service. Northland showers, some heavy and possibly thundery tomorrow. Auckland to Waitomo, including Coromandel and Bay of Plenty. Occasional showers, clearing to mainly fine tonight. Taranaki to Kapiti, including the central high country. Scattered showers, some heavy, thunderstorms possible, easing overnight. Snow about the desert road in the morning. Gisborne to Wairarapa, also Wellington. Scattered showers, mainly about the ranges. Nelson to Westland, showers, some heavy and thundery, clearing tonight. Marlborough and Canterbury, rain spreading north, snow lowering to 400 metres, mainly fine tomorrow. Otago, Fiordland and Southland, rain turning to showers tonight, snow lowering to 300 metres. For the Chatham Islands, rain turning to showers, some heavy tomorrow, gale southwesterlies. It's 22 past five.
3: Thank you so much, Karen. And it has been sounding slow out there on the roads for your Friday drive home. For an update, we have Tuila Fuatai joining us. Kia ora, Tuila.
13: Well, let's start with Auckland's motorways. Heading away from the city centre, it's about 40 minutes to Silverdale on the northern. To Te Atatū, 24 minutes at the moment. And to Manurewa, 42 minutes. And between Hamilton and Cambridge, there are delays on State Highway 1 in both directions, so be prepared for that if you're heading that way. In Wellington, to Upper Hutt from the CBD, it's 46 minutes on the road at the moment, while to Porirua from the city centre, it's 16 minutes. And in Christchurch, it's not looking too bad. There is a build-up of traffic on Riccarton Road from Matipo Road to Deans Ave. Any other traffic news? 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
3: Thanks so much, Tuila. We will catch up with you again later for the next update. And if you are sitting in that traffic, let me take you to the serenity of the remote beauty of Huiorua Station on the east coast, about 40 kilometres inland from Tokumaru Bay. It's busier than you might think, though. There's a waiting list for a two-day retreat run by a school counsellor for young people and their whānau. They're learning how to hunt, gather their own kai, and be the kaitiaki guardians of the future to manage predator control. It's called Project Orua and run by Tui Keenan, who lives on the station. Tēnā koe, Tui.
14: Tēnā koe from Huiorua Maunga. How are you?
3: Oh, I just would probably be much better if I was there. Can you paint us a picture of what this area of the country is like?
14: Oh, it's beautiful. There's a dusting of snow on Mount Hikarangi, which is near where I am, and it's gorgeous. We've just absolutely loved living out here in the middle of nowhere.
3: But you are having people come to visit you, aren't you? Because tell us about these retreats and what you're hoping to achieve.
14: So I'm a school counsellor at a kura in Gisborne City. I have been there for about 5 years, and I work remotely, so video call the kids most days, and then they come up here for retreats to connect with their maunga in this beautiful taiao we have out here.
3: So these are children and adults too who probably haven't had a lot of experience in the ngahere, in the forest?
14: That's right. You'll be quite surprised how many people actually haven't left Gisborne City. So our kids know their pepeha, they know Hikurangi's their maunga, their mountain. So they come up and actually are introduced to their mountain for the first time, seeing it live and being able to trap in the nearby ngahere, the forest. It's just amazing kaupapa to be a part of, really, really privileged.
3: And you also get them to learn how to gather their own kai. So what kinds of things are you catching and eating?
14: The kids get quite surprised when they come up and I say, okay, we're going to gather our own dinner. So there's usually a deer or two hanging in the chiller. So they learn how to process meat. We gather rongoā, vegetables in the bush, but also whatever's growing out there in the wild, watercress. We have farm chickens here, so they're checking the eggs and everything they're gathering, they're cooking up and just eating it from their own hands, and that's really special as well to be a part of that.
3: So I guess they're learning survival skills as humans, but also about the survival of the forest and the area you are in, because you have noticed over the years it has lost some native wildlife?
14: Definitely. The pests up here are pretty bad, I'd say that, especially possums. So we're targeting a lot of possums. Our beautiful Orua piece of bush is just bare. It's a bare floor. There's very minimal birdsong, and we've been running this project for just over a month now, and trapping quite a few possums. So the kids that come up, they think, "Ooh, yakua." Some of them get quite sad when you know, knowing we have to kill, take the life of an animal. But once they are educated and they see the devastation they cause in the forest and lack of bird song, they get it. They understand what it means to be a kaitiaki, a guardian of this beautiful place we have up here.
3: And you've only really just been doing this recently, and I guess the goal is that these students and the adults too that come along will be kaitiaki well into the future. But are you seeing the impact of this work yet?
14: Oh, absolutely. Already, we have a local girl here on our station with four students, so they're a part of it as well. And it's their normal. So to be able to host these city kids, which isn't their normal, it's just a beautiful transaction that takes place between the kids. And we want to grow this for future generations. So this project is funded for 12 months, but we can see it continuing after that just by the amazing interest that is out there and people who want to get involved and connect not only with the land but with each other. And it's just a real beautiful place of therapy and healing up here, going back to our roots really.
3: You've had a backlog of people wanting to take part in these retreats too. Talking to us probably isn't going to help that. But tell us about the interest.
14: Well, thanks to leading from the land who have funded these retreats, we're able to clear some of the backlog and just to have these amazing self-automated traps. It's just, you know, getting our stats of possums up tenfold. So really, really privileged to have them supporting us.
3: Is this the kind of thing that you would like to see incorporated into education? You know, you're a school counsellor. Do you think that there would be any benefit in terms of the work you do with mental health with young people?
14: Oh, 100%. A lot of people ask, what do I do? Why, you know, why is there these transformations with the kids or the families? And I just say, I'm a taxi driver and I just drive to the Tai or the environment, and it's that very thing, living whenua that we live on, is that provides the therapy and the healing takes place. And what's quite lovely is, like with the Ministry of Education, you know, kids have to do 1 hour of maths a day, 1 hour of literacy a day. And the kids out here at Te Kura o Mata, they do that, but they also do 1 hour of the Tai o, the environment, you know, being a guardian. And that's just very normal here. So it's a beautiful tuakana teina relationship, I call it, between the city school and the rural school here, just sharing the knowledge and sharing the therapy. One student recently said to me, "Oh, Kokotui, I'm well behaved in the bush, aren't I?" Another one said, "I feel calm," or it's just them realising how the bush and how the land makes them feel. And that's proof.
3: Teaching
14: proof right
3: that
14: there.
3: Self-awareness. Well, for anybody listening, they will be quite clear that you are far more than a taxi driver there. thank you for the work that you are doing for the land and for those who are coming along to the retreat. It is called Project Orua, and that was Tui Keenan, a school counsellor who was running it there at Huiarua Station on the East Coast. It is 5:30. You're with Checkpoint on RNZ National. Well, let's go to sport, because New Zealand athletes have run the full gamut of emotions today as 7 more medals were won at the Commonwealth Games in Glasgow. Among the 2 golds, 2 silvers and 3 bronze medals was feelings of elation, relief and a touch of disappointment. Para-athlete Anna Grimaldi says she's satisfied with her bronze medal in the T47 100 metre sprint, but wishes others were there to share it. We're joined by sports reporter Felicity Reid. Hi, Felicity. Now, this was a special medal, wasn't it?
15: It was a very special medal. In the Commonwealth Games, it's a bit different to the Olympics, so para sport is integrated fully into these Commonwealth Games. And Anna Grimaldi is the only para-athlete in the New Zealand athletics team. So we've got para swimmers and para cyclists who have won medals, but Anna's the only athletics athlete. And for her, she's a Paralympian. She's got 3 gold medals medals to her name already, but she didn't know whether she'd ever get to a Commonwealth Games. Each Commonwealth Games, the classifications change, the sports available change. It can be a little bit hit or miss about what is available. And so after she picked up her medal, Grimaldi shared a little bit about her Comm Games journey.
16: Early in my career, I kind of was just excited to potentially have the opportunity, and then every time the games like list would come round, I'd be disappointed. And it wasn't until whenever these ones got announced, I remember I woke up at like 7 a.m. and I saw the list, and I like was like in my room, and I was like, oh my god, I can't believe that I've gotten this opportunity. Like, I kind of had just given up, and so I'm satisfied, you know, that I've got to tick this off as like a career milestone. And I'd love to do it again, please. Whoever decides the events, please put mine in. I'm stoked that I've had the opportunity, because like I'm really grateful. This is for our whole team, our whole para team. I think I'd love to be able to share this journey with more para athletes next time.
15: Before heading over to the games, Anna spoke to us about how special it was to be part of a team mixing para and able-bodied athletes that compete together. She said it, you know, over to the games, it was kind of creating an environment where everyone is pushing for the same goal and supporting each other in that situation. So of the 10 sports at these games, 6 have para sport equivalents. And now that Grimaldi has ticked off the Comm Games, she says as long as her body allows her, she's not slowing down, and she's got her sights set on the 2028 Paralympics.
3: Good on her. And yeah, I guess to train and not know if it's definitely going to be there, it takes a special kind of determination. Speaking of determination, well, the Silver Ferns, they've got an injury hit squad, but chasing their first gold medal match in 12 years.
15: Yeah, the Silver Ferns are undefeated so far at these games. They wrapped up pool play this morning with a 83-23 win over Trinidad and Tobago, and will now face England in the semi-finals at midnight on Sunday. But the squad have had a bit of bad luck with injuries. They were down to 10 players for the last pool game, with defender Catherine Hall awaiting an MRI scan on a knee injury, just trying to determine the extent of that. She picked that up in the previous game. In that same game, shooter Georgia Heffernan left the court after suffering an ankle injury. She sat out this latest game that the Silver Ferns played, but she will be available for selection for the semi-final. All 10 of the fit players got game time today in this big win, and coach Nolene Totoa believes that they're in good shape despite the injuries.
17: We knew that in each position we've got 3 deep, so we just keep trucking along. There is a positive, if I must say so, is that we're in towards the business end. We're not at the beginning, so you know, we've got fresh legs, and that's why those combinations and the changes that we've made earlier up in the tournament, we've got something in our back pocket.
15: The Silver Ferns and this England game, it could be a close one. They've had some tight matches in recent years. New Zealand won their most recent series 2-1. That was just last year, so there's a little bit of hope there. And in the other semi-final, it's Australia and Jamaica. So those are the top 4. These are the ones going for the medals.
3: Always have confidence in the Silver Ferns, despite the injuries that they are clearly battling. Thank you so much. That is sports reporter Felicity Reid. Good to catch up with you. It's 25 minutes to 6. Kia mo tonu mai. You're listening to Checkpoint on RNZ National. It is time for your business news, and we have a special appearance from Giles Beckford today. Giles, welcome to Checkpoint. Nice to have you with us Friday.
18: Kia ora te, Mel. It's not so special, but thank you anyway.
3: take it. Consumer confidence, it's hit its highest point since February. This is special. It's according to a latest survey. Tell us more.
18: It comes from ANZ Roy Morgan. They do a check every month on the state of confidence amongst consumers. And as you can imagine, it was quite good at the beginning of the year, and then it just nosedived as the Middle East war broke out and oil prices surged. And it's a bit like business confidence. It's been on a yo-yo string, up and down as the bombs fall and the drones fly. Oil prices up, so consumer and business confidence is down. Interesting to note that in the latest one, which is for the month of July, in the first half of the month, they get them. They obviously don't get all the responses in at the same time. So the early responses were more positive because hostilities seemed to have ceased. There was a bit of a ceasefire. But in the second half of the month, as the missiles started to fly again, then the mood and the responses were more downbeat. But it would seem to be that it's just under that, there's a level of 100 on this index. Below 100, the pessimists are in charge. Above 100, the optimists are in charge. At the moment, we're just a whisker below that 100 level, so it's mildly pessimistic. But it would seem that people are a little less pessimistic about their own condition. They're more upbeat about what the future holds for their personal finances and for the economy. And there's just a hint of positivity for the retail sector, because they ask in the survey every month, is it a good time to buy a big ticket item for the house or not? Now, generally, you know, when they say in overwhelming numbers, no, it's not, then that's just a sign that retailers are going to do it tough. It's still negative. It's still, more people believe it's a bad time to buy a big ticket item, but that level of negativity has sort of shrunk a wee bit. And I think one of the things that's coming through in this one and in a couple of other business surveys that we've had recently is that despite all that's happening in the Middle East and with fuel prices, people seem to, A, they've become sort of resigned to it. Secondly, they're a bit inured to it. They've become a bit numb to it all. And there's a hint of, oh, to hell with it. We're just going to get on with things. We're just going to do stuff. We're just going to buy stuff where we can. If we can't afford it, then we'll save our pennies. If we're a business, perhaps we won't hire somebody, right? But we're still ticking over. And I think we're going to see that sort of mood all the way through to the end of the year. You know, the election's 100 days away. That will have a dampening attitude on, or dampening effect on various behaviours as well. So more of the same, slightly less negative, but I think we have to say that recovery, as we would hope it to be, not as we might think it's coming, but as we would hope it to be, is certainly a story for 2027.
3: Okay, a bit of tug of war going on between the optimists and the pessimists there. Just quickly, Giles, some change for the economic consultancy firm Infometrics.
18: Look, if there's a high-profile economist, I say to you, who is it? Who are you going to call?
3: Oh, it's definitely Brad Olson.
18: Brad Olson. It sounds like, it does actually sound like gangbusters, doesn't it? Who are you going to call? Brad Olson. It's got that ring to it. Look, he's the principal economist. He's also the chief executive of this firm. He reminds me of the energy bunny, right? He's just always on the go, on the go, on the go. But he says, look, I'd rather be out there in the trenches talking economics with folk and with the clients and the rest of it. So he's stepping down as chief executive. One of their veterans, who's sort of done the job in the past, Gareth Kiernan, is coming to the fore. One of those little things, I mean, I have to say, I do sit beside Brad Gordon, Brad Olson, I should say, in a variety of Statistics NZ lockups. So he and I change barbs and jokes quite frequently. One of the little things about Infometrics, it started out in 1984. Gareth Morgan was one of the founders of it, man from the Opportunities Party, and also father of Sam Morgan of Trade Me. But it actually, one of their products they used to put out was a racing tips booklet called Better.
3: Right? Oh.
18: And so they've got better and better. I don't think anybody does that anymore, but they've gone from trying to pick racehorse winners to picking economic winners.
3: And how energised are the markets today, Giles?
18: For the top 50 index, it started solid. Thought it was going to be a good session, but look, it just gave up the ghost in the afternoon. Down 64 points, that's about 0.5%, just below 13,700. For the New Zealand dollar, steady around 58.7 US, 83.4 Aussie. And just to give you a little bit of glimpse, a little bit of hope for the weekend, oil prices down about $1.50, just below the $88 a barrel level.
3: Thank you so much. Always good to chat with you. That is Giles Beckford with your business news. It is 20 minutes away from 6. You're with Checkpoint on RNZ National. Coming up shortly, we're talking job longevity and what has held you in your job if you've been there for some time. If you'd like to get a message in before that is 2101 on text or email checkpoint@rnz.co.nz.
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12: Prime Minister Christopher Luxon has condemned Winston Peters' comments about a Green MP as racist and outrageous, but says he maintains confidence in him as Foreign Minister. Mr. Peters told Chinese-born Lawrence Xu Nan to go back to your own country after being heckled in Parliament. Mr. Luxon says he won't be sacking Mr. Peters as Foreign Minister and is not worried about New Zealand's relationship with China, saying Korea politician Mr. Peters has had a lot of spats with the ambassador over many, many years. Federated Farmers says public access to the country's largest farm, Molesworth Station, must be maintained under its new management. The Department of Conservation is asking Ngāi Tahu Farming to run the 180,000-hectare cattle farm, which spans Marlborough and North Canterbury. Federated Farmers President Colin Hurst has congratulated Ngāi Tahu Farming and says Molesworth Station is an incredibly special property for all New Zealanders. US President Donald Trump says the Board of Peace has reached an agreement for the complete disarmament of Hamas and other armed groups in Gaza. A Hamas official says it's agreed to the plan, but Israel has yet to comment. Mr. Trump says Israeli soldiers would withdraw from the Gaza Strip as disarmament is completed. The Professional Firefighters Union says it will return to bargaining with Fire and Emergency when there is a new offer on pay and conditions to consider. Korea firefighters walked off the job for an hour today for the 50th time in their campaign. Volunteer crews attended 8 call-outs around the country during the strike. And Australian winemakers have taken a $183 million hit, with exports dropping to their lowest level in 22 years. A report from Wine Australia links the decline to a global trend of consumers tightening their purse strings amid cost of living pressures. Those are the headlines. A quick look at the short forecast from Met Service. Northland, showers some heavy and possibly thundery tomorrow. Auckland to Waitomo, including Coromandel and Bay of Plenty. Occasional showers, clearing to mainly fine tonight. Taranaki to Kapiti, including the central high country. Scattered showers, some heavy, with thunderstorms possible, easing overnight. Snow about the desert road in the morning. Gisborne to Wairarapa, also Wellington. Scattered showers, mainly about the ranges. Nelson to Westland, showers, some heavy and thundery, clearing to mainly fine tonight. Marlborough and Canterbury, rain spreading north, snow lowering to 400 metres, mainly fine tomorrow. Otago, Fiordland and Southland, rain turning to showers tonight, snow lowering to 300 metres. And the Chatham Islands, rain turning to showers, some heavy tomorrow, with gales southwesterlies for a time. It's 16 to 6.
3: Tēnā koe, Karen, and another update for you on your traffic. If you're still out there, Tuila Fōtahi, how is it looking?
13: Well, in Auckland, heading away from the city centre, it's 39 minutes to Silverdale on the northern, to Te Atatū, 23 minutes, and heading south to Manurewa, 45 minutes. There's also delays between Hamilton and Cambridge on State Highway 1 in both directions. Down to Wellington, leaving the CBD, it's 43 minutes to Upper Hutt at the moment, while it's 15 to Porirua. Any other traffic news, text us on 2101.
3: Thanks so much, Tuila Fuatai, with your traffic update. It is 16 away from 6, and we'll head to the United Kingdom now, joined by our correspondent in London, Lucy Thompson. Lucy, we've been keeping an eye across these wildfires across Spain and France, and they continue, but attention is now turning to a major blaze in the UK. What can you tell us?
19: Yeah, that's right, Mal. A fast-moving wildfire in Suffolk in eastern England has now burned through more than 150 hectares of land, forcing around 200 people to evacuate their homes. Now, fire crews have been brought in from all over London to help extinguish the blaze, which officials say grew by 50% over the course of the day yesterday. And while it does remain active, we've just been told the fire is now stable. The blaze also prompted heightened precautions at the nearby Sizewell B nuclear power station. The plant was placed on high alert because of its proximity to the flames, although experts stress there has been no threat to the reactor and the move was purely precautionary. The UK's National Fire Chief says increasingly frequent wildfires are becoming the country's new normal. And as you said, it's not just in this country, Mal, in France and Spain, the devastating wildfires wildfires there have now been burning for weeks, although there are signs conditions are improving, with hundreds of thousands of evacuees given the green light to return home, and French authorities announcing the worst of the crisis appears to be over. And while we're talking about the climate, Mel, a drought has just been extended across the whole of Wales, with the country on course for its driest July on record in 190 years. So the country's environment body said sustained high temperatures were causing the natural environment to deteriorate, including record low river levels, dry soils, widespread wildfires and mounting impacts on wildlife, farming and forestry. Like large parts of the UK, Wales has received just 8% of its average rainfall for the month. But according to the forecast, there are some light showers expected across the weekend, which should help to ease some of that pressure.
3: Yeah, and the heat. Just looking at some other news there, Lucy, the English Channel has again been the scene of tragedy overnight.
19: That's right. Four people have died while crossing the English Channel after the busiest day for small boat arrivals in the UK so far this year. Now, a man died when a migrant boat overturned off the northern coast of France late on Wednesday. French authorities say a one-year-old child was also among those injured. Just hours later, three more people were found dead on another small boat that had departed from Dunkirk overnight. And the latest deaths come as I say, British officials reported 752 people reached the UK in nine small boats yesterday, the highest number of arrivals in a single day this year. Speaking separately about the migrant crossings, UK Prime Minister Andy Burnham says the government has made progress in reducing the number of crossings being made, but acknowledged that more work is needed.
3: To some quite different news, really, an Amazon drone delivery, and this is probably why I don't think I would want to use them. It's gone south in an English town. Was it a good package?
19: Well, who knows what was in there? They haven't said what was in there yet, but yes, it's crash-landed into a garden while dropping off a package in the England town of Darlington. Amazon says the object was an object sticking up on the roof of a moving vehicle appears to have clipped the drone during its flight, forcing it to make somewhat of an immediate landing before anyone was put at risk. The incident is now being investigated by air accident authorities, but thankfully no one was injured. Of course, Darlington is the only place outside of the United States where Amazon is trialling these drone deliveries, which use the aircraft to drop off everyday items like toiletries, phone chargers, household essentials, straight to a customer's house. And while we don't know exactly what was inside this package, Mel, I hope it wasn't the eggs.
3: No, yeah, but drop off being the operative words there. Yeah,
19: that's right.
3: Beachgoers in northwest England, now they had some quite remarkable scenes at the beach, probably not what they expected, some mysterious blue creatures.
19: Yes, they've been treated to a rather unusual sight, with hundreds of bright blue sea creatures washing up along the coastline in Cumbria. Valala valala, commonly known as by-the-wind sailors, are tiny marine animals that drift across the ocean using a small sail that catches the breeze, well, hence their name. And recent onshore winds are believed to have carried large numbers onto St. Bees Beach, with visitors flocking to snap photos of the incredible blue creatures. Now, wildlife experts say they're not jellyfish, but they do have a mild sting, so people are being reminded to admire them from a distance, Mel, rather than pick them up.
3: Yeah, they are quite impressive, though. Quite bright, vivid, round blue things. Very interesting. You learn something new each day. Thank you so much. That is Lucy Thompson with your news from London. It is 10 minutes away from 6. You're with Checkpoint on RNZ National. Well, it's not uncommon for library books to be returned a little late, sometimes even a few years after they should have been brought back. But what about 150 years overdue? That's what happened at a library in New South Wales in Australia. The BBC's Chantal Hartle has more.
20: The Odyssey with a twist. That was the reaction of librarians in the town of Kiama, south of Sydney, when one of the oldest books in their collection made its way back to them. The book, The Antiquities of Athens, was published in 1858, recognised at the time as the first accurate survey of classical Greek architecture. It was last taken out sometime in the 19th century by a borrower whose identity remains a mystery, but it was turned in by a man who had unknowingly had it in his possession for some time, as library manager Michelle Hudson explains.
0: A gentleman approached me with this lovely old book in his hands. He has been doing some renovations and he found it in a tea chest amongst other books. When he flicked through it, he found that it had our Kiama Library ownership stamp in it.
20: It's just as well the library doesn't charge fines for late books anymore. At a rate of 3 pence per week for every week the book is overdue, the invoice would have been around $19,500, accounting for inflation. Despite a bit of water damage, the book is still in good condition. And a note printed on the inside cover gives a fascinating glimpse into 19th century library rules.
0: You could only borrow one book at a time unless you could prove that there were other members in the family that were able to read. And in that case, it was left up to the librarian's discretion. We don't need proof that you can read nowadays to come into the library. Also, books were unable to be issued to anyone that was intoxicated.
20: The book is now in the library's local history collection, but it won't be available on loan again. Staff are, understandably, not prepared to wait another 150 years for it to resurface if it goes missing again. But other librarians have waited much longer for a book to be returned. Cambridge University holds the Guinness World Record for the most overdue library book. Borrowed in 1668, it was returned 288 years later.
3: That was the BBC's Chantelle Hartle with that report. I don't feel quite so bad about my overdues now. But from holding on to books to holding on to jobs, is there a secret to sticking with one job for an extended period of time? Not just years, we're talking decades, or in some cases, almost your entire life. Well, our producer, Johnny Sutherland, has been looking into this and joins us now. So, why now? Why have you delved into this?
21: Yeah, kia ora, Melissa. Well, earlier this week here on Checkpoint, we had a couple of stories which carried this theme of job longevity. The first was about 30-year-old footballer Alex Rufer, who signed on for a couple extra years with the Wellington Phoenix, where he's been at the club for 13 years now. So that's almost half of his life. And then subsequently, there was another interview that you did with Michael Meeklem, who is hanging up the apron after 40 years running Michael's Bakery in Christchurch. So a bit of a running theme to start us off this week. And with that, Checkpoint received several messages from people who have stuck with one job for a long time. And look, I was keen to find out if there was any particular reason why.
3: Yeah, and thanks for those messages. What did people have to say about their own jobs?
21: Well, we've had several come in today, which I haven't been able to pour over yet, but there were some. And look, I've got a couple here. There was one that said 49 years with the NZDF and counting. That was from Dave. Another one, I retired in 2021 after teaching in the same high school for 33 years. And there was another which was quite mysterious. All it said was 1979 to now, 47. So I thought, look, I'm going to talk to this person.
3: Yeah.
21: That turned out to be Michael Don. Now, Michael is a lecturer at the Victoria University School of Architecture. He started studying physics in the 70s, and while looking for a job, he actually secured a role as a research assistant at the university. And then later on, in the late 70s, 79, he applied for a permanent role as a lecturer, and he's been doing it ever since, 47 years, almost 5 decades. And look, it's one thing to be in a job for such a long time, but it's another to actually enjoy it, right? So I wanted to know, what's kept Michael in the same place for almost 5 decades?
22: The reason you come to work, at least in my job, it's an interesting debate with my wife about whether I should have retired by now or not, but is that I'm still having fun. Yes, students get their revenge when you're sitting there slogging through marking stuff, but the rest of the time it's a joy to have young, enthusiastic faces coming through wanting to learn stuff, not just ticking boxes. And that's been true since 1979 to the current day.
21: So it's that magic word, fun, and that can be a bit subjective. But look, his job has changed over the years. It's the same job title, but it's evolved. You know, in the 90s, he started using 3D modelling when 2D modelling was a thing. And nowadays, he's working with AI and it's keeping it fresh and engaging. I mean, any sabbaticals, they can go abroad and do more work within their field. But I'm just wondering, Wallace Chapman from the panels in here, and you, Melissa, I mean, what do you think keeps a job fresh?
2: Well, I couldn't agree more with what Michael said there. And I can always recall when Kim Hill was asked, you know, why had you stayed at RN for so long? She goes, because it's fun. And, you know, I
21: great impression.
2: Well, I don't know about that, but you know, it's the same thing. It's got to have that element of fun, not every day, but that's the sticky bit, because if it's not, then you can get a bit down. But that's, I'm inspired by that.
3: I think in terms of the physics professor, you're in a position where you're learning something all the time.
2: Yeah.
3: You know, I think I want to be constantly learning. If I'm not doing that, boring.
2: Yeah.
3: No, not interested.
21: Stagnate.
3: Yeah.
21: But yeah, Wallace, 7 years at RNZ, what's kept you here?
2: Well, seven, actually a bit longer than I started in 2014. So Sunday morning for 5 years and then the panel. Just because of that, every day, I think Melissa's nailed it in terms of it's always a challenge. Like every day really is a challenge. Something will hit, breaking news, all that sort of stuff. Challenge and fun. It's just great.
3: God, so, there's some amazing text here. Yeah. Scientist at Canterbury Regional Council for 60 years. They'll still be learning.
2: That's the record.
21: Wow.
3: Yes. An art gallery educator for 25 years.
2: Love it.
3: Yeah. And they're all talking community and people. 51 years for the railways. 42 years in arts management. Still going. Total job satisfaction.
2: I've also heard, I'm in hospital too, I said to someone, what's kept you here? Because there's no one else who can replace me. I've also heard that as well. So that's another angle
3: Guilt.
2: As well.
3: What's coming up on the panel tonight after six?
2: Following up on what you talked about, Melissa, so Luxon back, Winston Peters, but says his comments were racist. Ziming Mok. Now, she wrote this seminal essay, Race You There, back in 2004, and we ask her if anything's changed in that time. Also, the famous wooden lattice arches in Rotorua, 125 years old. Locals want to save it. And finally, the question of the day is this: do people still get the stitch, or did it happen only in the 80s?
3: Well, I haven't had the stitch for long time.
2: 80s.
3: But the anxiety I have around cross country day that my children might get the stitch and then have the disappointment of not finishing cross country. Is it an age thing?
2: Well,
3: it's probably just because I haven't been moving since cross country.
2: Johnny, you never hear the Olympics. You never hear Sam Ruth saying, I couldn't do it because I had the stitch.
21: No, maybe you get your stitch out of the way early. You kind of figure out what works for your body. I mean, I can't go for a run. I cannot eat before I go for a run. Otherwise, I'll get a stitch.
2: Okay.
21: Oh. Yeah.
2: All right.
21: That's my experience.
3: Maybe what we need too then is stitch remedies.
2: Yes.
3: How do you fix the stitch?
2: Fix the stitch. Happy Friday.
3: Fix the stitch on the panel tonight with Wallace Chapman. That is coming up after six. Thank you so much for being with us this week here on Checkpoint. Really appreciate it. Ka kite anō. Have a wonderful weekend.
5: RNZ News at 6 o'clock. Kia ora, good afternoon. I'm Karen McCarthy. The Waitangi Tribunal has found the Crown breached multiple treaty principles over plans to repeal and weaken treaty provisions. In February, the government's plan to amend or repeal clauses across 18 pieces of legislation was revealed. The tribunal says the changes would cause significant prejudice to Māori and further damage the Māori-Crown relationship. It recommends the government pause the reforms until meaningful co-design with Māori takes place. Justice Minister Paul Goldsmith says the government does not accept the changes weaken treaty obligations. He says they are intended to create greater consistency and certainty in the law.
12: The Prime Minister has told a public meeting Winston Peters is playing a game with his comments about immigrants and says the best response is a vote for National. Mr. Peters responded to heckling in Parliament on Wednesday with a tirade against Chinese-born MP Lawrence Shunan. Christopher Luxon told people gathered in Tauranga today illegal immigration is not a concern in New Zealand like in other countries.
4: I think you can see the game. I think we need to expose the game, call it out for what it is. And actually, you get a choice because you don't just sleepwalk into an election. As I say to you, party vote National, because I want as many of those 20 cabinet seats to be filled by National Party ministers rather than numpties from other parties in a coalition.
12: Christopher Luxon says he still has confidence in Mr. Peters as Foreign Minister. The Opportunity Party's leader says she's the only candidate campaigning on winning her electorate. Kew Lei Wong unveiled the party's list of 40 candidates in Wellington today. The latest RNZ Reid Research poll put the party at 4.7%, just shy of the 5% threshold that would see it enter Parliament. Kew Lei Wong is vying to win Auckland's Mount Albert.

0: the iconic South Island 180,000-hectare Molesworth Station. Federated Farmers President Colin Hurst says Ngāi Tahu Farming has the experience and financial resilience to farm a property like Molesworth. He says it's an incredibly special property for all New Zealanders and public access must be protected. Police say a 36-year-old man has been arrested in relation to thefts of materials on the Wairarapa Upper train line. KiwiRail says nearly 5 kilometres of cabling was stolen from the district's rail network during the first half of this year. Detective Senior Sergeant Philip Scogland says the thefts caused extensive damage to the rail line between Featherston and Greytown. He says inquiries to determine the full extent of the thefts are continuing, and he's urging those who may have seen suspicious activity or vehicles along the Wairarapa line to contact police. In sport, plans to sell off the Football World Cup to private investors have been opposed by another regional confederation. Asia has joined North and Central America and the Caribbean in expressing deep concern about Gianni Infantino's idea. But they've not gone as far as their European counterparts, who threatened to boycott FIFA competitions. Here's the BBC's Lizzie Greenwood-Hughes.
1: It puts FIFA's president Gianni Infantino under serious pressure. He and FIFA argue they need the extra money to grow the game and potentially increase the already expanded World Cup. They're offering millions of dollars to each member if they vote. The question now, though, is what will the other confederations do? Any future boycotts could and would have an immediate impact. The next tournament is the Women's World Cup in Brazil in 2027. The next Men's World Cup is in 2030.
0: Oceania, the confederation New Zealand is a member of, says it will respond following a meeting next month. That's the news.
2: Hi, I'm Amanda Gillies, and today on The Detail, New Zealand hospitals under the microscope. From a patient dying in a waiting room toilet to understaffing to a flea problem. Is this a health system in crisis?
3: I think it would be fair to say it is a bit of a tipping point. If not tipping, then a slow descent into crisis. I mean, it does seem like no part of the system is getting a break.
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0: The short forecast from Met Service to midnight on Saturday. Northland, showers, some heavy, possibly thundery for a time tomorrow. Auckland to Waitomo, including Coromandel and Bay of Plenty. Occasional showers, clearing to mainly fine in Coromandel and Bay of Plenty tonight and elsewhere in the morning. Taranaki to Kapiti, including the central high country. Scattered showers, some heavy with thunderstorms possible, easing overnight. Snow about the desert road in the morning. Gisborne to Wairarapa, also Wellington, scattered showers, mainly about the ranges. Nelson to Westland, showers, some heavy and thundery, clearing to mainly fine. Marlborough and Canterbury, rain spreading north, snow lowering to 400 metres, becoming mainly fine tomorrow. Otago, Fiordland and Southland, rain turning to showers tonight, snow lowering to 300 metres. And the Chatham Islands, rain turning to showers, some heavy tomorrow, and gales southwesterlies for a time. It's 6 past 6.
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5: Well, tonight, Winston Peters' comments towards Green MP goes international. Go back to your own country. That's what he told Lawrence Zhu. We have Zimming Mok on this, also political expert Michael Swanson. And fixing a KiwiSaver loophole that allows employees to get out of making employer contributions. We discuss that. And the wooden latticework arches in Rotorua, they're very old. Locals want to save them from demolition. And the question of the day today is this. Bit random, but here we go. A lot of response. Do people still get the stitch? Or is it like the Bermuda Triangle? It only happened in the 80s. Does the stitch still exist? Nolene, she's written in. It was well around before the 80s, Wallace. I was getting the stitch in the 60s. I told Mum that I'd got the patch. Her remedy was picking a handful of grass and holding it in your hand, same side. Don't think it ever worked. With me, and on that note, Linda Hallinan, broadcaster, passionate gardener, plum lover. How are you, Linda?
6: I used to always get the stitch during cross country.
5: There you go. Well, I look forward to talking about it with you and David Farrow, editor of Kiwi Blog, founder of Curio Polling, and late runner, I understand, David. You're a runner?
7: I am. It's been a while since I've had the stitch. I get sore in my joints now. I'm showing my age rather than stitch.
5: All right, good.

0: Yeah, Linda Hannon, David Farah on the Friday show. Going to be a cracker. Let's start with this. A fallout continuing on this story. So Winston Peters' comments towards Green MP Lawrence Junam, they made international news. Here's that exchange in the House Wednesday. It occurred during general debate and discussion around the COVID inquiry.
1: The original sham inquiry even failed to identify that Chris Hipkins and Beryl knew about advice that highlighted danger to under 70-year-olds having two shots and suffering from myocarditis. They knew about it, and then they claimed that they didn't know. And I'm not making up sunshine. Yeah, I know this came here 5 minutes ago. Go back to your own country. That's where they lie like a flatfish. But they don't lie like here, all right? Come to, this is called a democracy. This is called a democracy, unlike what you're used to. So go back to where you come from, you loudmouth, and maybe you'll learn something about this politics of New Zealand in time.
0: So that's the statement there. Now, Chris Luxon, Prime Minister, has condemned those comments as racist and outrageous, but says he still has confidence in Peters as Foreign Minister. Now, just before the show, I spoke with Zimming Mok. She's a writer, researcher and sociologist, and she, back in 2004, wrote this landmark essay, if you like. It was called Race You There, and I asked her thoughts.
2: I had many thoughts, right? You said, what's the first thing you thought of? Like, oh, first thing, not again. Oh, this again. Right? And there's so many ways that you can, like, feel as someone who grew up in the 90s as well, where our communities were attacked, you know, and it's happening all over again. And it's the same guy. You know, this is like generational trauma for us, right? But we didn't even get to die, and this guy is still alive. How is he still alive?
0: Yes, because you referenced New Zealand First back in that 2004 essay, am I right?
2: Exactly, yes. God, it was like a lifetime ago. And he's only gotten worse. What's really notable about how he's been, he and Shane Jones have been attacking non-white MPs in the House, they're notable for totally made-up statements about the MP's actual background. I think that's important. Right now, Lawrence grew up here, and that's not been here 5 minutes. If he was a recent migrant, I would welcome that. I think we should have more recent migrants in the House. But saying that he's been here 5 minutes, it's openly lies, and it's like knowing purposeful lies. They aren't just making like a racist mistake, right? There's been claim after claim by New Zealand First in the House of Parliament that non-white people with any migrant background, even if they're literally Indigenous, right, do not have the right to participate on the same level as other MPs in that House. And that is what really hits home to me the most. It cannot be acceptable to say in Parliament that MPs are not entitled to ask questions of the government, you know, to speak, to criticise, due to their country of birth or their ancestry. That's like the whole point of the place. And, you know, I'm no big city parliamentary procedural lawyer, you know, like Graham Edgler, but I don't understand how it's not against the rules as unparliamentary behaviour.
0: Okay.
2: Why the Speaker has not enforced anything.
0: Well,
2: because they're going to do it over and over again until it's completely normalised. So there's been no consequences.
0: Okay, no consequences. That's Zimming Mok there, writer, researcher. Before we go to our expert for a little bit of analysis on this, the wider political issue, I want to ask you, Linda Hannon, what's your impression, what's your take on this issue? Should he stay? Should he resign? What?
3: Well, I mean, he won't resign or anything, but this is like what I would describe as my dad-level politics. It's like, this is the sort of garbage you expect your 83-year-old dad from a different era to burst out with at a dinner party just to shame everybody, you know, and then just dig in. It's just embarrassing. It would be bad enough if he was just an MP, but this is our foreign minister. Like, I think there should be some standards that apply if you're representing us in that specific portfolio overseas. It's just ugh.
0: David Farah?
4: Well, as you heard, this is nothing new. He has been attacking foreign-born MPs in the House for at least 15 years. I just looked this up before. He did it to Panzi Wong. He's done it to Ricardo March. He's done it to others, etc. It's his instinctive thing he does when he gets criticised in the House by an MP who wasn't born in New Zealand, or even if they were born probably in New Zealand. But I think we're making a mistake here. This is what Winston wants. This gets him days of publicity. Doesn't matter that 80% of New Zealanders will think, oh, that's a bit on the nose. This will probably help him with his support base. So Winston actually will love the fact that for 2 days everyone is talking about, you know, whether he should be sacked for what he said in the House.
0: Okay, with us, Dr. Michael Swanson, a research fellow from Otago University in politics. Dr. Swanson, kia ora, nice to have you here.
5: Kia ora, thanks for having me.
0: This has made international headlines. I guess the question might be, for some, I mean, you heard David Farrow there, you heard Zimbabwe Mocker, Linda, saying it's a long-running thing, not just this issue. When is enough enough?
5: When the voters decide, unfortunately, that they've had enough of him. That is unfortunately, and he knows that, and that's exactly what David was getting at there, is that he is well aware of what he is doing. This is not some sort of accident where he just kind of trips over his words a bit and something accidentally comes out. These are quite calculated kind of approaches to politics for him, and he knows the rules of the House better than anyone. So he is well aware that this will play well with his supporters and probably a few around the fringes who are sort of teetering on the edge of being a supporter. So it's not some sort of accidental mistake that he makes, and as we've already heard, he's been making these kinds of approaches for decades.
0: Linda.
3: Well, I think the problem is too is then he gets away with it, because then he can come back with, oh, you know, you're all just woke pinko lefty liberals, you know, anyone who disagrees with them. And that's like, that just makes me want to punch myself in the face. You know what I mean? It's like, actually, where are the standards? This is why young people are completely off politics. And this is why we have these situations with like Trump, where, you know, you're getting these crazy statements told all the time, and actually everyone else just gives up and goes away from decent debate.
0: Is that a fair point, actually, when you look at the sort of the generational breakdown, Michael? It could have the capacity not to turn off people who are interested in hearing Winston, but actually others.
5: Well, look, it could. It could also have the inverse, where you actually get people more fired up when they hear things like this. So there's a sort of a double-edged sword here. And you're right, there is the sort of factor of young people hearing this and going, what's the point? Why would I get involved? You might also have some who say, you know what, I'm going to go out there and try to fight against this. Unfortunately, it tends to be the former, that people get more turned off by it, and they go, it's just politicians at it again, and why would I even bother giving them more power than they already have?
0: David?
4: I think that's right, that you don't really know what that impact can be. In a way, though, I think the two big losers from this are probably the two Chrises, the National and Labour Party leaders. This has been the dominant political issue for 2 or 3 days now, and they don't want to be talking about this. They want to be talking about their policies, persuade people to back them in the election, etc. But instead, Winston's got 2 or 3 days where it's all about him. And again, I think we need to be, when I say careful not to overreact, if you look at things that you could say are incompatible with his job, him in 2005 or 7, sorry, opposing the China FTA, the biggest foreign policy achievement of Labour government, our foreign minister did full page ads against it, and he's just done the same again with the India FTA. I would actually say that that is a far bigger problem, that the foreign minister opposes free trade agreements with countries, than that he says something nasty in the House.
0: Right, someone says here, I have to agree with Linda's comments here. Peter's comments are old dad politics.
4: Is 82 himself, but almost.
0: That's a fair point. And that's this person's point of view. Now, Michael, what about this? Does Winston Peters want an early election?
5: I think it wouldn't hurt him to have an early election. And these are and David knows probably better than anyone looking at the polling, is that he is really looking at how to maximise his space on the right. So what he is doing right now is looking at how can I, get every little drop out of that centre-right vote. He'll be looking at the National Party vote and going, what more can I squeeze out of that number across to me? What more can I squeeze out of ACT, who those, you know, some of those people who might be wavering? So an early election wouldn't hurt him. He would probably be quite comfortable with that. Again, it comes back to it's the Chrises who are probably losing over this because they don't really want that. They don't really want to go to the polls any earlier than November because they need the time to sort of bulk up and have that time to actually get out there and really stamp their authority on this election.
0: Okay.
3: Wouldn't that be one way to do it, though? You know, make a stand. Stand for something. Goodness.
5: Well, that is the other argument, is that actually if Christopher Luxon really wanted to show real power and leadership, he would almost call Winston's bluff on this and sort of say, you know what, I am not happy with this. I want to sack you as foreign minister. And see how that played out. That might be quite a strong play. Unfortunately, from Christopher Luxon's perspective, he's starting from quite a low sort of low point in terms of leadership numbers anyway. So it's a really sort of hard space for him to be in right now.
0: I want to put that to Dave Farrow, actually. Would you endorse Prime Minister Luxon having a stronger stance and actually putting a line in the sand? You never know where it might take him.
4: No. Worst thing you can do, look, if we go back to our 82-year-old dad or granddad was analogy, think about how you deal with that. You don't sort of demand they get kicked out of the dinner party, etc.
3: Double down then.
4: To people, oh, yeah, look, he's getting on a bit. He's probably had a bit too much to drink. Just, like, ignore him. And that's probably the best thing to do, is Winston will do this. If it's not on this, it's other. You know, I remember when he said Ministry of Social Development had a fleet of BMWs, and of course, there were DD, etc. Don't feed the beast. Okay.
0: David Farrer, you'd see leadership in a Prime Minister, and you'd see leadership that a lot
4: you'd
0: of people
4: see
0: are calling
4: a Labour-led government if you. Yeah, I mean, if Christopher Luxon sacks Winston Peters because he was nasty to a Green MP in the House, there will not be a government. There is, of course, a threshold at which you sack people, but.
0: So, enough is enough? When's enough enough?
4: As I said, far, far more serious was go back to 2007-08. Helen Clark allowed Winston to oppose the China Free Trade Agreement, full page ads against it, and he was the foreign minister. Helen set the precedent that, you know, you can basically let Winston do anything, the Owen Glenn privileges inquiry, none of that was enough, etc. So, compared to all the past stuff, I'm sorry, but what he said in the House, well, I deplore it, absolutely, doesn't come close
0: to the other. I just Michael, you've got the Prime Minister saying what he said was racist, and yet we're going to keep him on as Foreign Minister.
5: And that is a pure numbers game. That is what it comes
4: welcome
5: down to
4: MMP
5: right now. He needs New Zealand First and ACT in order to still be Prime Minister in November. That's almost, it's pure and simple. There's no more sort of, witchcraft going on. That is it. It is a pure numbers game that he is playing right now. So he can call it out. He can call it crass. He can call it all these other things. He can say, this is racist. But he knows that come November, National need New Zealand First in order to form a government.
3: It's a bit of a sad indictment, though, isn't it, on the state of New Zealand politics, that this is kind of where we're at, is that this sort of stuff can be said and it can make some of us feel like, ugh, and it means nothing. And that's the problem, is that it becomes insidious on every level. It seeps down. It's like you see it on our local Facebook groups and community pages, and it just becomes acceptable again for racism. And it just, that's a sad, sad state of affairs when you think how far we'd come and now we're going backwards.
5: Absolutely, and you just had to look at some of the comments on anything to do with this story over the last 24 hours. You saw all sorts of people come out of the woodwork who were sort of, you know, right in behind Winston and his comments, and it's a really sad place to have a look at. If you go and you know, I'm always told never read the comments on these things, but no. I find myself doing it, and it's a sad place to be.
0: Well, someone says, imagine. Well, I'm a public servant. Imagine the consequences if I made the same comments as Winston Peters at a work meeting. Double standards. Michael, kia ora, very good to have you joining us on a Friday night. So thanks for that. I do appreciate it.
5: No worries. Thank you very much.
0: You're with David Farah and Linda Helen, and you're on the panel. You're on Apple, on Spotify. Listen and follow. It's 22 past six.
6: Wallace Chapman, the panel on RNZ National.
0: Well, New Zealand's Super and KiwiSaver settings have been well and truly on the pre-election stage, but a KiwiSaver lobby group is calling for bigger promises, one of which is ending a loophole which enables businesses to opt out of employee contributions. Now, Kirk Hope, he's the chief executive of the Financial Services Council, NZ. Kirk, welcome.
7: Thank you, boss. Nice to be here.
0: Yeah, good to have you on the show, Kirk. Now, let's start with this loophole. Can you just explain the issue with total remuneration contracts for those listening who aren't quite familiar?
7: Sure. It's not actually a loophole. What happened is governments made a conscious decision to say, actually, you can include it in the entire remuneration package instead of adding it on top. That is the employer's contribution. And we're saying, actually, you know what? We kind of need to be a bit clear about this going forward. The Australians, for example, all of their contribution, the 12%, the 13%, et cetera, is going to be is employer. In New Zealand, you know, we've made a different decision. It's employer and employee contributions, and those have to be equal. Although, over time, governments have made decisions which have meant that it has been possible for employers to say, actually, you know, the contribution is going to be entirely employee. We're saying, actually, let's be real clear, split it up.
0: Yeah. Linda?
3: I mean, anything that we can do to try and reduce the future cost of superannuation is important, right? Mm. So, I mean, it's nuts that there are any loopholes at all. You shouldn't even be able to opt out of it. Once you start
0: thinking,
3: you shouldn't be able to go to your boss and say, now I want to take a holiday on contributions.
0: Kirk?
7: Actually, I think there's... I'm from the industry. Of course I'm going to agree with that. Actually, but I do think there are, you know, one of the things that we are calling for is actually a more system-wide viewpoint about this and about things that happen for New Zealanders. So FSC, we cover funds management, life insurance and health insurance. So what we are seeing is a number of New Zealanders who are choosing to withdraw from in terms of hardship from their KiwiSaver to pay for health. And we're saying, actually, the better way to do this is give them cheaper health insurance. So we're advocating for, you know, the removal of quite a significant tax from employers who provide health insurance to their employees. And that's about 50% of the way that health insurance is distributed in New Zealand, right? So these things need to be considered basically as a system, not as kind of one-offs, not as, you know, the employers or the employees need to be paying for this. It needs to be thought about as a system. And it also contributes to how we think about national super and the future of it.
0: Yeah.
7: If we get funds under management of $1 trillion in, you know, 2040, that means about $20 billion of tax revenue for the government. What that means is the government has different decisions that it can make.
0: Sounds like a bit of a no-brainer. Let's go to David Farah. Now, David, by the way, you've got a bit of a link with the FSC there.
4: Yes, I've changed my mind on this, Upu. The link is I am speaking at their conference next month, and also they're
8: Thank
4: one
8: you,
4: of my
8: David.
4: Clients I do polling for. I used to support the total REM approach because the basis was you might have some employees not in KiwiSaver, and it's sort of unfair to the employer that effectively the cost for the same job would be more for those in it. But why I've changed my mind is National has announced they're going to make KiwiSaver compulsory. And if KiwiSaver becomes compulsory, then the total REM approach no longer makes sense because you're just going to work out the cost of the employer contribution as part of your package for everyone. So I think with National having said they're going to make it compulsory, and I think Labor aren't opposed to that either, that total REM approach now is something that should go. So that's why I've changed my mind. In Australia, where it is compulsory, they don't do total REM. If we're going to compulsion, total REM should go.
0: This is quite interesting. I'm just trying to think of the sort of the fixing this loophole that allows employers to get out of making employer contributions to KiwiSaver. Kirk, is there, do you know if there's much awareness amongst citizens on this issue?
7: Yeah, well, I think, again, it's you know, it's been, it was legislated, so it was an approach that was taken. I suspect that if you step back in the history of KiwiSaver, there was probably an idea that, you know, that to David's point, that, you know, in the future we might get to compulsion, and this would be a way, you know, this becomes an irrelevant conversation, but it's not irrelevant right now. And what that means is, actually, what we need to do is think about that, make sure that the contributions are 6 and 6 if we get to that in, you know, 2032.
0: Yeah. Hey, good to have you on, Kirk. Thank you very much for that.
7: Pleasure.
0: That's Kirk Hope, the Chief Executive of the Financial Services Council, NZ. It's 28 past 6. You're on RNZ National. you can follow us on Apple and Spotify, listen and like. Just a completely different topic here. I'll just sort of throw this into the mix for a Friday. So, because it caught my interest, right? So you've got a roadside quarrel between two Hamilton men, ending with one dropping his pants and mooning the other. However, it was an apparently spur-of-the-moment incident during this pandemic encounter, escalated into this lengthy courtroom battle, and the conflict took more than 2 years to get through the courts, concluded with a growling from the judge and instruction for both men to be better neighbours. This is from Mike Mather and Waikato Times. And I thought, Linda Hallinan... is it really a hanging offence to moon someone?
3: Well, it depends. I mean, I would prefer not to see my neighbour's bums through the fence, I've got to say, whatever the situation was. But, you know, neighbours have always been at war. There's something about having people living over your boundary.
0: Yeah.
3: And even if neighbours do normal things, it drives you nuts, right? You become really obsessed with that particular relationship. And so it probably does get out of control. But, I mean, it's quite entertaining. But also, I guess, if that's allowed, where does it stop?
0: Okay, know? Yeah.
3: Front on? Is that is it just from behind is okay?
0: It's a very fair point.
3: I mean, you really just maybe, you know, be nice. Take them some scones to resolve your disputes.
0: What do you think of this burning issue here, David Farrer? Is mooning really something to be taken to court?
4: No, absolutely not. Who remembers, I'm old enough, I think Don Mihaka?
0: Don Mihaka.
4: The Queen, if I recall.
0: Yes.
4: I don't think he got prosecuted for it. And I also slightly, no, he's right, it wasn't me here, but I recall some years ago there were some National Party people in a van heading to Auckland. They happened to drive past a Labour candidate or MP who was out with her hoardings there, and they just spontaneously mooned her from the back of the van, and to their horror, though, she jumped in the car and chased them for some miles, etc. But luckily, they lost her. So there was a political mooning I'm aware of sometime ago. Look, honestly,
0: who was doing the mooning? Young Nats.
4: I'm not going to give any more details about who was in that particular van, but the story, as it was relayed to us, was what was a spontaneous thing became a certain amount of panic.
3: I hate to be sexist here too, but I'm pretty sure that spontaneous mooning is just a man thing. Maybe not all men, but definitely a man. I've never heard of a woman do it.
4: Women streak at sports games, but they don't really moon. No, I think there is a male...
3: There's no bending over.
4: Thing there. But no, is it... Does it reach indecent exposure? Generally, no, especially a dispute between two neighbours. You know, 2 years is just... Look, if someone moons you, if you've got a hose nearby, just use the hose.
3: Was there photographic evidence? That's the most important thing.
4: They caught on CCTV.
3: Oh, right.
4: But they couldn't tell how much was exposed. I did read the story.
0: Good on you. Clearly. All right, you with Linda Hallinan and David Farrer. It's 6:31.
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8: The Waitangi Tribunal is recommending the government pause its plan to amend or repeal treaty clauses across 18 pieces of legislation until meaningful work with Māori takes place. The tribunal says the reforms breach multiple treaty principles, a claim the government denies. The Prime Minister says that in telling Chinese-born MP Lawrence Xunan to go back to his home country, Winston Peters is playing a game ahead of the election. During a public meeting in Tauranga, Christopher Luxon said he still has confidence in Mr. Peters as Foreign Minister. Hamas says it's agreed to a Board of Peace plan for the disarmament of all armed groups in Gaza. Israel is yet to comment. And the Department of Conservation has chosen Ngāi Tahu Farming to run the country's largest farm, the South Island's 180,000-hectare Molesworth Station. Those are the headlines. More news at 7.
9: Mainstream or fringe? 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

0: Exactly, I can feel the pain too. It's Friday evening and it's Power Ballad Friday. Every rose has its thorn. Well, former editor of the NZ Gardener, Linda Hallinan, is that right? Does every rose indeed have its thorn?
1: There are some that are thornless, actually. Some heirloom roses have no thorns, are quite soft. Yes, good.
0: Okay.
1: Yeah, I'm just trying to think if I could name any, but I don't think I can on the spot. Sorry about that.
0: Well, it wouldn't fit the song, though, would it, if you didn't have a thorn?
1: True. So every modern rose definitely has its thorn.
0: Oh, does it really? Okay, so this is Poison, and the lead singer, Brett Michael, he wrote Every Rose Has Its Thorn in response to a failed love affair with his girlfriend, Tracy Lewis. After playing at a bar in Texas, Michael's called Lewis at her LA apartment and heard a man's voice in the background. The next day, the disconsolate Michaels took out his guitar. He took it to a laundromat and he wrote this song right here. Turn it up.

0: song. Every rose has its thorn. Written in a laundromat by a sad, sad man.
1: See, that's just an earlier version of what Taylor Swift does.
0: Yes,
1: right?
0: Very
1: and he didn't get any stick for it, did he?
0: No, very good point.
1: For a man to whinge on about an ex. Yeah, I feel a theme here today.
0: All right, and speaking of theme, someone says, well, I got kicked out of Nelson College for mooning. I'm very interested in where this conversation will go. And on that note, David Farah, I've been thinking.
2: Well, I've been thinking today is the last day for greyhound racing in New Zealand. And many will say, and I would be one of those, that this is a good thing. There were real animal welfare concerns with the greyhound racing in New Zealand. But what I think many people won't realise is what the law that's gone through Parliament actually does. Because they've said, OK, no more greyhound racing in New Zealand, but we're absolutely fine for people to bet on greyhound races Australia. We're going to do a special change to the law so people can still bet on 55,000 greyhound races in Australia. So that by itself is a bit hypocritical. But then even worse, who's going to make all the money from the greyhound races in Australia that New Zealanders bet on? Well, the government through tax on the TAB. But actually, the New Zealand horse racing industry is going to get, because there will be no great... Normally, if you bet on a rugby match, the profits go to rugby union, soccer, yes. Football union. As there will be no greyhound industry in New Zealand, all the money that New Zealanders bet on greyhound races in Australia is going to go to New Zealand horse racing industry after the transition period. And that, to me, like, if greyhound racing is so bad for animal welfare... Surely we should just ban people betting on it, or at least give the money to the SPCA, not to the horse racing industry.
0: It's got a fair point.
1: That's a good little policy. You should push that one.
2: I will try.
0: Actually, yeah, all proceeds go to the SPCA. Yeah. Yeah. Try that on for size.
1: I feel like your I've been thinking is rather more worthy than mine.
0: Well, let the audience decide. Let the audiences decide. Linda Helenan, I've been thinking.
1: Well, I've been thinking about how, you know, the movies are getting really long. Like, I think The Odyssey is just 3 minutes shy of 3 hours. Like, that is between breakfast and lunch, you know, and you need snacks. And this brings me to my question, which is, why is it that as movies get longer and harder to digest, the lollies that you buy in cinemas now are really soft? They're gummy worms, they're those sour beers, they're like, and you can eat the whole bag and you're only like 10 minutes into the film. Whereas when we were kids, we used to have tangy fruits, you know, and used to buy a container of tangy fruits.
0: Lasted the whole.
1: Oh, the whole movie. Yeah. And then we lived in the country, so we'd only get to go to a movie, you know, once a year. And so that lasts the whole drive home as well, and usually a couple of days after that. So yeah, I want the tangy fruits to come back, I think. And also clinkers. You know, clinkers, you can buy them in Woolworths Australia. So if anybody from the supermarket duopoly is listening, could we please have clinkers back in New Zealand? That would be nice.
2: David, tangy fruits I loved also as a kid going to the movies. But I'm not sure this is why they got rid of them. People would sometimes drop them in the aisle and they would make a massive racket as it would bounce down the stairs one at a time. And once an entire packet got spilt and it was like an indoor thunderstorm inside the movie theater. So maybe they need some soft, bounceable tangy fruits.
1: Maybe. I think it's just that, you know, we're just not as resilient as we used to be. Now we just have to have soft lollies as well as, you know, snowflake. Slack sort of views on politics.
0: So what you're saying is not only are the films too long,
1: the snacks are too short
0: and too soft.
1: How have they not? No, and too expensive.
2: 3 hours isn't bad. That's Lord of the Rings final one is four hours. The extended version.
0: And I loved it.
1: The new invention, though, the Silky Otters up here in Auckland, you can order food from your seat. So you can be halfway through the movie and order a cocktail and some bayo buns. It's fantastic.
0: Seriously. All right. Yeah. Very good. It is 6:39 on RNZ National.
3: You're with Wallace Chapman. It's the panel on RNZ National.
0: Rotorua, known for its geothermal delights. You've got the luge also, the spas, the Barrier Village. But another icon of Rotorua that most listeners will know, or many will, built mainly of Totara, I do believe, in a latticework pattern, the arches. It's not an attraction per se, but it's as central to Rotorua as the Bucket Fountain is to Wellington. Now here's the deal. Locals are rallying to save the city's Prince's Gate archway before irreversible work is done to take it down. It has deteriorated to the point where it may no longer be able to safely remain in place in its current state. Built in 1901 to commemorate the visit of the Duke and Duchess of Cornwall and York, later King George V and Queen Mary. So really quite some history in these lattice arches. I know them, I love them. Peyton Towle is a local who is fighting hard to save the arches. Peyton, great to have you on the show.
4: Hello, Wallace.
0: How are you this evening?
4: I'm good, thank you.
0: How important to Rotorua locals are the arches?
4: Very important. So I reached out by starting a Facebook page called Save Our Rotorua Arches. And it has built momentum, it has got a lot of attention,
0: yeah.
4: We've got people talking, we've got feedback coming through, it's all been positive, most of it's been positive. And I keep it updated as often as I can. And so, yeah, we've got the community, they want to see the arches saved.
0: They want to see the wonderful latticework arches saved. Lynn, do you know the arches in Rotorua?
1: I do. I've always thought they'd make a great crime and flame for roses, actually, but that's not their purpose, I realise. I mean, they are beautiful. Could they not be resolved, like reused in some artistic way? I was thinking they'd make a great sculpture. Could you move them indoors somewhere to save them? Or could you replicate them
0: in some way?
1: I know it's not the same, but, you know, wooden things don't last forever, unfortunately.
0: Peyton?
4: No, well, we don't want to do that. What I want to see is the future of the arches, if we can restore or rebuild the arches, get a replica, restore them, rebuild them. I want to keep the arches there. I don't want to see them removed. I don't want to see them dismantled or demolished.
0: David, what about you? Would it be like Wellington City Council deciding that the bucket fountain has had its day?
2: I think the better analogy is what, also in Wellington, is the council want to get rid of the Sihi to Sea Bridge.
0: Right,
2: because
0: yes.
2: It said it needed renovations, it would cost too much. And obviously there's a point at which the cost is too much, and they were talking like $40 million. But a number of councillors and construction experts said no, you could do it for one-tenth of that. Some people said, actually, it's only twice a year the number of people on the bridge requires it to have a certain earthquake rating, and you could just have temporary barriers up twice a year and save $30 million. So I'd be cynical potentially of any costings coming from the Rotorua Council, because there is a way where if you want to get rid of it, you just say, oh, you can't do it for less than X million. Do we have any cost range indication from the council what they say it would cost to restore them?
4: No.
2: Well, you can't have a debate if you don't know the cost, can you?
4: Well, that's right. Well, I haven't seen any costs. I haven't seen any costs in the engineering report. And all I've heard from council is that they have just talked about dismantling the arches. I haven't heard from the council discussing anything about restoration or repair options, the same way that they've detailed the dismantling, like they've got to go. So Tania Taps will say they've got to go. We want to save the arches.
1: Peyton, can I just ask a quick question? I mean, looking at the photo of them, do kids try to climb over them? Is it like actually a legitimate safety risk that someone could fall off and injure themselves if they were to break? Or do you think the council's just saying that as a con?
4: I think they have deteriorated I haven't looked at them thoroughly, but we have had some motorists go out and have a look at them, and that was Alex Wills. He had a good look at the... And he doesn't seem to think that they are that complicated of a structure. It's more modular, he said.
0: Yeah.
4: And he doesn't... Yeah, it doesn't need to be an overly expensive or crazy undertaking to replace. So that was his opinion from looking at it when he went out to the site to have a look, and that's all written in the Rotorua Daily Post. There's an article there about it. So those are the questions. So yeah, I've got lots of questions for council when I go and see them next week.
0: Are you going to see them next week, are you?
4: Yes.
0: Yeah. if there came the day when these arches in Rotorua were to be removed, would you go down there and chain yourself to the arches?
4: I've thought about it.
1: More importantly, would you moon the council? That'd get more publicity.
0: Actually, it's a fair point, Linda.
4: I'm hoping it's not going to come to that.
0: No. I personally love them. I understand they're a Category 2 listing. Is that they right?
4: Yeah, they are. They're a Category 2. And I'd like to see them as a Category 1, actually, like the bathhouse and the blue bars are. So maybe that's talks with Heritage New Zealand regarding that and get them reassessed to see if they can change it to a category.
0: David, what advice, what sort of political advice would you give here? 1901, they've got a royal history behind it. These were built to commemorate the visit of the Duke and King George V and Queen Mary, no less. And that's kind of why I like them. They kind of speak to a really bygone part of New Zealand history.
1: They've lasted pretty well.
0: They're part of the landscape there, David. What should be next?
2: Well, as people power, this is how the C2C bridge in Wellington, eventually it might still go, but has been safe for now, etc., is councillors will listen to the public because they like being re-elected, is to get people signing the petition, get people to meet the councillors, etc. Having said that, we do need clarity. The council, I think, have said they got 3 quotes in. We do need to know how much the council says it would cost. So, A, people can scrutinise whether they think that's realistic, and then also say, are we happy as ratepayers to pay that to save them?
0: All right. Peyton?
4: There's all sorts of things that factor into this, and I'll be talking with Alex Wilson next week regarding the future.
0: We'll keep in touch with you, Peyton, about these arches. We'll make it a panel thing. We'll see how the arch story continues. But for now, nice to have you on a Friday. Kia ora.
4: Lovely, thank you.
0: Good on you, Peyton Towell there. And if you live in Rotorua and you've listened tonight, making your dinner there, chopping your courgettes, having a Pinot or a Shandy, whatever, get in touch, 2101. Do you like those arches? Someone says, David Farrer is my ideological opposite, but he's onto a winner with his greyhound idea. So there you go, greyhound supporter.
2: Excellent.
0: The supporter there. And this is
2: Was that David Farrier who sent that in?
0: No, it actually was not. Someone says, Wallace in the panel, whakapohane, so-called mooning is a cultural opposition practiced by men and women. And yes, Te Ringa Māngu Dun Mihaga did whakapohane Prince Charles and Diana in 1983.
2: That's right.
0: And wrote a book by the same name with an excellent depiction of the event by Tom Scott. So there you go, a little bit of history there. All right, you're on the panel, RNZ National. If you can't listen to the live show, you can go to Apple and Spotify, listen and follow to the panel. Now, the question of the day today is this. It actually came from Jesse Mulligan. I thought, this is interesting. But then I thought, hang on, he might have a point. Do people still get the stitch? Or is it like the Bermuda Triangle? It only happened in the 80s, do people still get the stitch in the 21st century? Because I've never heard of it. You never heard of Sam Ruth, for example, Sam Tanner getting the stitch, never.
1: I just Googled it up, actually, because I wonder what even is the stitch?
0: And
1: the medical term is exercise-related transient abdominal pain, ETAP.
0: Today's
1: fact of the day.
0: Jan, how are you?
5: I'm fine, thank you.
0: Now,
5: don't give me the stitch now.
0: No, we'll try not to. Okay, so did you used to get the stitch?
5: Well, I remember as a young child, my father also used to laugh a lot, and there were machines where they had what's called the laughing sailor, and you would put half a penny in, and the sailor would start laughing. Dad would start laughing, and us kids would start laughing, and then everybody around would start laughing. And that was way back then. That would have been late 40s, early 50s.
0: Yes.
5: And we would get the stitch. And just the other day, and it's really quite strange, 2 days ago, my daughter and I, we got the stitch laughing because our grandson, my grandson, was doing something silly, and it just caused us to laugh and laugh, and we both got the stitch.
0: That's amazing. All right, so the stitch, David, still happens. I mean, can you recall as a kid, David, getting the stitch? You know, you go for your cross country at school, all of a sudden,
5: No. We never got the stitch with athletic things. Oh. We got the stitch from laughing.
0: Oh, from laughing. What about you, David?
2: Well, we had it wrong to a college thing called the 100 miler. Where 10 people had to run 10 miles each. Ooh. And I do recall that leading to a number of people getting the stitch. It was such a common term. I'm sure it still happens just as much, but I have no idea what it's called. I've not heard it for decades, people talking about the stitch.
0: That's it.
1: Do you know the other thing that I remember when you were a kid is, you know, you used to always get winded. You know, you'd fall out of a tree or something, and you'd lie there and you couldn't breathe and you thought you were dying. But you weren't. You were just winded. And everyone
0: winded.
1: Would say, she's just winded. She's
0: that's
1: fine.
0: Right. That's
1: but you don't do that as an adult, do you?
0: Jan?
5: Well, I don't think it was winded because I know what winded is. We had those accidents and got punched in the stomach. But that wasn't like the stitch.
1: That was assault.
5: That's right. The stitch is when you laugh so much that your stomach hurts.
0: That's right.
5: And your side hurts.
0: You go to a good comedy show. Jan, before you go, what are you up to this evening? What was for dinner?
5: Sorry? What was for dinner?
0: What was for dinner tonight?
5: Oh, gosh, I have a confession.
0: Yes.
5: I went to the local pub and didn't have dinner. Just had a couple of wines.
0: Love it. That's the way we do it on a Friday, right? Okay. Nice one, Jan. Nice to have your company. Thanks for joining us.
5: Thank you.
0: Right, there you go. All right. Finally on the show, why not go line dancing?

0: Linda Hallinan. I'm looking at you right now, and I can pick you for being, you know, you're a country girl at heart, aren't you?
1: I love a bit of country music, but I tell you what, I'm a bianco on the dance floor.
0: you're like on the floor and do a line dancing?
1: Oh, like a barn dance. Yeah.
0: Yes, exactly. I thought you did.
1: Don't know if I could do line dancing. I think it requires some sort of physical coordination.
0: Well, I love it. I love watching it. Anyway, nothing like a little bit of Friday panel line dancing, but what about line dancing with a side of kapa haka? A woman from Gisborne has blended the two styles seamlessly and has been rewarded for it as a finalist for Best Choreographer at this year's National Line Dancing Awards, none other than Pauline Gilroy. Pauline, kia ora, very good to have you on the panel.
2: Kia ora koutou.
0: Well,
2: how are you all?
0: Very well, Pauline. Now, I understand you've essentially created a new style of dancing. Tell us about it. How did you come up with this?
2: Being of Māori descent, I love watching kapa haka. And when I looked at it and thought, oh, they're in lines. Mm. And then I thought, you know, I just thought about the moves that we do in line dancing, and it's like a simple flick. And I thought, wow, I could use the both together. So, yeah, that's how I came up with a couple of dances that incorporate like a small amount of kapa haka in it, but whenever I like a move, I always go back to my cultural consultants just to make sure it was a safe move to you.
0: Yeah, got it.
2: Because I know there's some moves are essentially from certain areas, so I do like to keep them neutral.
0: So cool, Pauline. We've got a panel with us. They might want some questions. Linda.
1: Oh, look, the most amazing thing about the story, Pauline, is the fact that the Smash Palace bar is still open in Gisborne. When I was a very junior journalist, fresh out of uni, my first job was in Gisborne. Spent some nights dancing badly there, I can tell you.
2: And we are still dancing at Smash Palace. It's quite a few Sundays, our Rhythm and Lines dance crew are down there dancing and rocking. And it's not only just our dance sessions, we'll go there and support whenever we can.
1: Your idea of like fusion of kapa haka and line is really clever too, because I think a lot of people just think, oh, line dancing, naff country people. Yeah. But kapa haka, that's cool. So you can bring
2: really
1: your kids through.
2: So the very first one that I infused, I had been to my grandchildren's Christmas concert for Murugai School, and I watched them and just cried, and I thought, I love that move, but I'm going to soften it up so I can still use it. So I used it for calling me home.
0: Oh, kia ora, Pauline. Stay there. We've got David on the line as well. David Farrer.
3: I'm just amazed and intrigued in a good way how you came up with mashing these two things together, because line dancing, when you think of the cultural depictions of it, it's such a whitey sport. You see it in the Alabamas, etc. Well, kapa haka, of course, is beautiful, indigenous to New Zealand. And if you sat people down in a room and said, what two styles could you mesh together? No one would come up with this. But I think so what gave you the idea that you could mesh them together like this?
2: So I have to tell you the story, David. So one night I thought, I'll just go scrolling through Facebook, as you do before you go to bed. Kaylee Bell had put up a post about a new dance. And then when I saw that, when I heard it, and I resonated with a lot of the lyrics that she was saying, I didn't get any sleep that night. And by morning, I had a dance step sheet together. I had written the step sheet out, and then it was just crazy bad waiting for my husband to wake up so he can help me film the demo, and then putting it up online. So, yeah, it was a crazy time. And then I thought, okay, I think I might create another one for a competition I did in February down in Wellington. So I think the secret behind it all is I like to use New Zealand music.
0: Right.
2: And because they, yeah, there's a lot of words in there that where we can use a move where I think one of the moves has been now been called the hour step, which is like a step sweep in line dancing. But if you imagine yourself at the edge of the river and you're testing the water, so you flick your toe in front of your, you know, as if you're testing the water. But in line dancing, that's called a sweep.
0: Oh, right, right, right. Oh, look, I love me a line dance. So you're heading to the awards in Christchurch. Can people still vote for you, Pauline?
2: They can. The voting does close today. We've got a couple of hours. I've been told it's been between 10 p.m. and 12 p.m. tonight.
0: Good.
2: The website is to go to is awards.linedance.nz.
3: Now, I've got a challenge for you. The only dance I'm good at is Let's Do the Time Warp Again. If you could do a way to mesh their hut with Kapa Haka, that would be incredible.
0: We'll come back to you in 1 year's time, Pauline, see if you can do it. But for now, kia ora. Thank you for joining us, Pauline. And, hey, what a great panel. David Farah, Linda Hallin, all the big topics tonight. Thank you for coming. And stick around because we have Country Live after the news.

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1: RNZ News at 7 o'clock. Good evening, I'm Karen McCarthy. The Justice Minister says the government does not accept that its planned law changes weaken treaty obligations. The Waitangi Tribunal has found the Crown breached multiple treaty principles over plans to amend or repeal clauses across 18 laws. It says the proposal will cause significant prejudice to Māori and further damage the Māori-Crown relationship. Justice Minister Paul Goldsmith says the changes are intended to create greater consistency and certainty in the law. The tribunal recommends the government pause its reforms until meaningful co-design with Māori takes place. The former manager of Molesworth Station is absolutely gutted. His bid to operate the farm has been unsuccessful. The Department of Conservation this afternoon announced Ngāi Tahu Farming, a subsidiary of Te Runanga or Ngāi Tahu Group, will be invited to apply for a concession to manage the iconic 180,000 hectare high country farm. Jim Ward operated the cattle farm for 24 years before abruptly resigning last year, in part due to frustrations over wilding pine and pest management. He was part of one of the five proposals put forward to manage the farm. Mr. Ward told RNZ he's absolutely gutted to have missed out. Officials in Pakistan say a 10-member international mountaineering team is feared missing after an avalanche on Broad Peak, one of the highest mountains in the world. The group is being led by the renowned Nepal-born former British Special Forces soldier Nirmal Purja. The BBC's Kefiki Masalamani reports.
2: What the authorities there are doing are assessing the weather conditions to see if they can carry out that rescue operation. They're hoping to get a helicopter in the air as well as any other resource available to them to find this 10-man mountaineering group. Of course, as the hours tick on, rescue efforts become even more important. We know that that group is made up of an international team. One American, a Chinese national, an Omani are among those, as well as five Nepalese climbers.
1: Local officials say three GPS trackers have been located at altitudes ranging from approximately 6 to 7,000 metres. The chair of a community board says he's worried the voice of the people will be lost when councils merge. Councils are required to submit merger proposals to the government in just over a week. Golden Bay Community Board Chair Grant Knowles says he's concerned that nobody's

0: Moore says the devices, also known as AEDs, are about as small as a cell phone.
1: People who have the means, you know, and think that's important, there is an opportunity for them to get one and have that available for their whānau and for their home and their community.
0: John Moore says it may not be practical for every home to have one, but the more there are, the more chances there are to save lives. A champion of consumer rights says David Seymour's suggestions for easier ways to get solar power installed in homes are really positive. The Minister for Regulation has laid out 15 recommendations to streamline solar uptake in a review published this week. He advises cutting red tape and legalising plug-in solar, which is banned because of concerns about electrical fire risks. Consumer NZ's power switch manager, Paul Fuge, says an easier system without compromising safety would be a win for consumers. But he also wants better oversight of the price paid for excess energy sold back to the grid to make sure consumers get fair returns. The artificial intelligence firm Anthropic says it's identified three instances of its Claude model reaching the internet and gaining unauthorized access to the real systems of three different organizations. It says it's carried out a review after rival firm OpenAI disclosed some of its models had broken out of a test environment and hacked into other organizations. That's the news.
2: Hi, this is Phil O'Brien. Saturday night requests from 7, and then in late night Phil, we remember Sinead O'Connor.

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2: The short forecast from Met Service to midnight on Saturday, Northland, showers, some heavy and possibly thundery for a time tomorrow. Auckland to Waitomo, including Coromandel and Bay of Plenty. Occasional showers, clearing to mainly fine in Coromandel and Bay of Plenty tonight, elsewhere in the morning. Taranaki to Kapiti, including the central high country. Scattered showers, some heavy, thunderstorms are possible, easing overnight, with snow about the desert road in the morning. Gisborne to Wairarapa, also Wellington. Scattered showers, mainly about the ranges. Nelson to Westland, showers, some heavy and thundery, clearing to mainly fine tonight. Marlborough and Canterbury, rain spreading north, snow lowering to 400 metres, becoming mainly fine tomorrow. Otago, Fiordland and Southland, rain turning to showers tonight, snow lowering to 300 metres. And for the Chatham Islands, rain turning to showers this afternoon, some heavy tomorrow with gales southwesterlies for a time. It's 7:06.
3: Indeed it is. You're on RNZ National. David Nongataha writes, I'm born and bred Rotorua resident of 57 years. The government garden arches are iconic symbols relating to a bygone era and should remain its status as such. To lose those arches would definitely impact the charm of what Rotorua holds as being a stalwart of old-time heritage. Well, this week, Country Life digs into the arable world, meets the Taranaki-based maker of the world's supreme champion cheese, and learns about growing plants hydroponically in Horowhenua.
4: No mai whakaronga mai ki te Aotai Whenua. Welcome to Country Life, ko Janina Schwanaka tēnei.
5: Great to have your company, I'm Duncan Smith.
4: Today, Anisha hears from the Foundation of Arable Research about where the industry's headed.
5: We meet a cheesemaker whose team's won a top international award for their blue cheese.
6: And there's about 5,000 entries from all around the world. British cheeses, the Italian cheeses, yeah, everything.
4: And I'm in a greenhouse in Horowhenua, where the greens grow in trays of water, not soil.
7: Super clean, there's no bugs, there's no soil, there's no dirt. We don't clean these plants with any chemicals or chlorine, so we eat those lettuce straight out of the channels.
5: But first, to a wrap of what's been happening on farms and orchards around the Motu. Northland has been cold and very dry for the time of year, especially to the east and north. It's great farming weather. Dairy farmers are well into spring calving, and beef farmers are just starting. Markets are very strong and, as our contact says, for farmers, the stars have aligned. Around Pukekohe, July has been notable for the numerous sunny

0: days with cold, slightly frosty early mornings. The early sown onion crops have germinated, but like everything else, they are slow growing due to the low rainfall and temperatures. Disease pressure has been low and kiwifruit pruners have not needed their raincoats.
1: In Waikato, farmers are also flat out calving. It's the toughest time of year and there's been no time for much else. Grass growth has stopped dead with heavy frosts, but the feed situation is strong and farmers' confidence is very high. Further south on the Central Plateau, calving's about to get going. A Simmental beef farmer's just about to start calving in the Bay of Plenty too. A series of frosts has been a shock. They're not used to them in the Bay. The kiwifruit are certainly getting their necessary winter chill. Some coastal farms are struggling with waterlogged pasture, but on the whole, feed covers are good, thanks to the kind summer. Top of mind is the impact of changes to local government and the desire not to rush important discussions affecting rates and environmental work.
0: Mount Taranaki has been looking a picture, covered in snow against clear blue skies. A high-altitude dairy farmer says about 10% of her girls had calved by the beginning of the week. They've been spending the winter under cover, eating a muesli of maize, a bit of palm kernel, soy, minerals and hay. The dry weather is a concern, though, for farmers further south. Groundwater supplies have not been replenished after a couple of dry years and there's a super El Nino expected this summer. With the forecast dairy payout down, farmers are being cautious and paying off debt. There's a slightly nervous vibe in Te Tai Rāwhiti about low soil moisture, but the fine weather has been great for getting work done. Feed is adequate, stock are in good order, and there's been much less pugging than normal for winter. Farmers are focusing hard on making the most of current prices to put them in a strong position in case of a downturn. Many are getting into collars and wearables for their stock. Citrus is having a good season with tons of fruit around. Hundreds of hectares of grapevines are being pulled out.
1: It's also a little drier than normal in Hawke's Bay, but not a major problem just yet. The recent winter chill has been important for the fruit trees, and the fine weather means few pruning days have been lost. It's been a bit of a game of two halves, though. Tough for those in cropping, but for those in apples, the Gabrielle hangover has gone. Growers have licked their wounds and are looking forward, making the most of the strong new varieties out there with strong competition for leases. A Rangatikei sheep and beef farmer says his stock have done pretty well for midwinter. It's been cold and dry, but there's enough feed to nibble away on. Hoggett scanning this week returned 110%, and all the dries, those not in lamb, were fat, so could go to the works the following morning. For him, lambing is 3 weeks away. He'd normally be battening down the hatches a bit more at this time of year, in terms of cash flow, but good prices mean it hasn't been so tough this year. He's felt for those farming on the eastern side of the island, hearing what they've been through when they meet to play rugby.
0: A Wairarapa beef grower who farms on the coast says things have dried out a bit after the massive floods a month ago, but there's still much to deal with. Lost grazing due to slips and rivers cutting into land, fences and floodgates down. During the heavy rain, a power pole was sent teetering. Fencing will be done in time and tracks repaired, but the farmer says on a hill country farm like theirs, there's not much you can do in a rush. Nature will take over. Calving has come early for them this year. They are feeding out and the cattle come running as soon as they hear the tractor. And into Waipanamu. Calving has kicked off in the last week at the top of the south. There have been some issues with early births, but that pattern usually mellows out as time goes on, our contact says. Lambing season is quite spread out here. One farmer is nearly finished, and others won't start until September. Scanning percentages are good, averaging 170 to 180%. Heavy frosts in the last week have helped dry out the ground, but too many more will affect grass growth. Concerns of a dry summer are starting to creep in.
1: Meanwhile, winter has finally arrived in Marlborough. Stock are looking good, and while there could always be more grass on a wintered paddock, there's enough to make do. Our contact weathered the big storm in early July, enjoying a good rain and just missing the floods experienced further south around the Kaikoura district. Buoyed by good prices and community events, farmers are feeling positive. Hopes are for calm, kind weather conditions in August to support lambing. Our West Coast dairy farmer was off to milk the first of his cows for the season. The region's dry spell is over, with rain slightly heavier than usual, but manageable. Calving should start next week. Farmers are using their payouts to upgrade gear and try new technology on farm. People are generally happy and confident in the sector.
0: And in central Canterbury, our farmer contact said for the most part it had been a good winter. There had been heavier than usual frosts, and some areas were cold enough to turn ponds into skating rinks, which locals were enjoying. North and South Canterbury were hit with heavy flooding and road damage earlier in the month, but recovery has gone well. Winter grazing continues, which means shifting fence lines and feeding out silage. Our contact grazes for several dairy farms, who've told him there will be lots of green grass for the cows to come home to. Flooding aside, he feels it's been a good year to farm sheep, beef and dairy in Canterbury.
1: The same storm that affected Canterbury hit Otago hard too. Heavy rain flooded homes in Wamaru, and a fair chunk of snow blanketed the central area, closing off highways for a short period. Despite that, most farmers are in good spirits and feel they're in a good position going into August. Ewe scanning continues ahead of September, and calving will kick off in the next few weeks. Rural communities have made the most of seasonal downtime, getting involved in sports, animal sales and winter feed competitions. Fingers are crossed for a settled spring.
0: And it's been a pretty cruisy, steady winter in Southland, to quote our contact. Ewe scans are coming back higher than anticipated, at about 190%, with lots of triplets. There was some wind and rain as a result of the storm, but at worst, it cost 1 or 2 days of grazing breaks. Most springs in recent memory have begun with snowfall and rain, not ideal for lambing, so a break from the pattern would be appreciated. Our contact says winter grazing complaints in the area were low this year, and that farmers have done a good job of managing livestock. ANP shows are getting organised and sports are underway, giving people a reason to get off farm and catch up. And that's a wrap of what's been happening on farm.
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1: To our guest for this week, it's a tough time to be a crop farmer, but organisations like the Foundation for Arable Research are working on a way to future-proof the industry. Producer Anisha Satya spoke to FAR's Chief Executive, Scott Champion.
3: I'm actually Australian. I've been here for, it'll be 25 years in December.
4: Wow.
3: So came across originally for a job with the New Zealand Merino Company and then found my way into what was then Meat and Wool New Zealand, became Beef and Lamb New Zealand, had 10 years there all up, and then went off and started a little consulting practice with a couple of business partners working across all of the primary sectors. Doing sort of strategy, social research, advisory type work, and then came to FAR in the CEO role about 12 months ago.
4: Now, you have been thrown in the deep end a little bit jumping into FAR. Arable is a bit of a struggle patch in Canterbury at the moment. Tell me what's happened here over the last 5 years.
3: Yeah, well, I think it's a really accurate observation, actually, and it's pretty much the same in all of the arable growing regions around the country, but sometimes for different reasons. So here in Canterbury, it's sort of the heartland of arable production, but there are significant production areas elsewhere. And in addition to, you know, the things that all businesses, agricultural businesses, are facing around increasing input costs and often static and sometimes declining product price. You know, we've seen some weather events, really significant weather events around our last two harvests here in Canterbury. So that's been hail or extended wet periods, particularly this year. And then in some other parts of the country, you know, for example, in the Manawatu, you know, I went to a farmer event in February where they had just been really heavily hit by wind,
4: right,
3: which had knocked a lot of crops over.
4: Yeah.
3: And the other element that while not a responsibility of FAR has really impacted arable over the last couple of months is the announcements about the withdrawal of McCain's and Waddy's from that processed vegetable sector.
4: Yeah.
3: And that processed veg component is often really valuable and important in the rotation. And of course, the recent geopolitical tensions in the Gulf and in Iran and seeing you know, fuel and fertilizer prices spike has just been another impost on the sector as well.
4: So then how does FAR come into this to help farmers?
3: Yeah, so I guess our interest is in seeing profitable arable businesses, whatever they have in their rotation. And I guess the tool set that we use or we try to bring to that is research, development and extension. So we don't do policy and advocacy, unlike some of our other counterpart industry good organisations. We really focus on the research, development and extension components. So again, a little bit unusually, we have our own scientists in-house. So, you know, sitting outside the room where we're doing this recording today, we have a number of scientists who are, you know, running field trials either on our own sites or on individual farmers' farms. but also they're involved directly in delivering those results back out to farmers as well through the different resources that we have. So that could be a publication, could be the website. We do a lot of field days. So, yeah, that connection between doing the research and then getting it out to make a difference on farm is sort of, you know, what we're really all about.
4: You mentioned the field trials. Mm-hmm. Are there one or two examples you could think of right now that relate to the severe weather or to high costs?
3: Often it's not. We do a particular project and then we deliver a one-to-one extension outcome from that. Often we've got a number of projects that we'll pull research from and then we create the resource, the publication, the field day or whatever it might be to pull all of those outcomes together. Not so much about weather, but I'm just thinking about some really practical examples we've done recently. We've done combine workshop. That's been a piece of work by running field days where we have independent experts. We have the key brands that are producing combine harvesters, that machinery there, and then they're working with farmers to sort of run through how do I set the combine up really well to get the results that I need. So it could be capturing more grain and having less loss. It could be about less damage to the product. But those are the sorts of things that then flow directly through to the bottom line for an individual farmer. And that, as an example, is one we've had really great feedback. This year, instead of doing combine workshops, because we've done those for a couple of years, we're actually moving on to self-propelled sprayers. Again, a key piece of machinery for arable farmers. How do you set it up right? How do you use it really well? How do you get maximum benefit from it?
4: Sorry, are you doing those just in Canterbury? Or
3: no, they'll be in a number of regions through the country. And we did the same with the combine workshops as well. And so over the couple of years where we've done those, we've tried to go to different places so that individual farmers, no matter where they are through the country, have got an opportunity to get along and think about what it means for them.
4: With those workshops and with the responses you're getting, do you think farmers are becoming less worried about the future?
3: Yeah, well, I mean, that's certainly one of the objectives. And for us, you know, an objective of all of the work we do is to contribute to arable farm performance, but also just to help build confidence that there's a future in arable as well.
4: Yeah, of course.
3: And as we talked about at the start, you know, that has taken a particular hit. And so, you know, it won't be a surprise to anyone that's listening that's either an arable farmer or has been talking to arable farmers recently that people are really feeling the squeeze. Farmers are really feeling the squeeze. And so we can't address all of the things that make a difference to an arable farm, but for those areas where we do have an influence, whether that's through some of the agronomic trial work or through things like, you know, the combine workshops that we just mentioned, those are things that we hope can contribute to both, you know, a direct outcome on the farm, a better outcome on the farm, but also to contribute to just confidence for the future. I think the other message we're trying to push around that too is that, arable isn't just about human feedstuffs that go out, say, in terms of milling wheat for flour or, you know, the very significant seed sector that we have. And that's a key export industry as well. But 75% of the barley and the wheat we produce goes into animal feed. And so the arable sector has a really important role in enabling or underpinning the key livestock sectors. So dairy and sheep and beef, you know, where do the pastures come from? Where does a lot of that, not all, but a lot of that, supplementary feed come from. So for us, I think telling that story to people who need to understand that and also thinking about how we work alongside those other sectors so that arable can contribute really effectively is something we're spending quite a bit of time thinking about at the moment.
1: That was FAR's Scott Champion speaking to producer Anisha Sathya.
0: We're heading to Eltham in the heart of Taranaki dairy country, where a large silver trophy has arrived from Europe. The team at Lactalis Bridge Street Plant are the proud makers of Kapiti Kikorangi Triple Cream Blue, judged Supreme Champion Cheese at the 2026 International Cheese and Dairy Awards in June. Sally Round went to meet master cheesemaker Kathy Lang.
5: I'll take you over to where the cups are sitting at the moment.
6: Oh my goodness. This is the cup.
5: Yeah,
6: that's the big one.
7: Oh, yeah, if you want to turn it on.
6: Half the size of you almost, Kathy. It's an enormous silver trophy and well-deserved.
7: All of these are international cheese and dairy awards, and they've been going for 128 years now here in Britain. And so global, so everybody from overseas enters. So it's all organised by the ICDA people. They have a consolidation point in Auckland and they have a transporter. So anyone from New Zealand can enter, and then you've got to get your cheeses there with all the permits and all the paperwork. And then they go with just a unique, they all have unique numbers, so no one knows kind of whose cheese they are when they get there on the judging table. And there's about 5,000 entries from all around the world. So that's why it's pretty prestigious to win this cup. Yeah.
8: And you're up against traditional cheesemakers.
7: Yes.
8: The Swiss, the French, the Europeans.
7: Yes, that's right, yeah. And all the traditional British cheeses, the Italian cheeses, yeah, everything. And it's quite interesting because the French have just purchased our company, Lactalese. So I think they're pretty excited. They've always liked our blue cheese. They're pretty excited that we're leading in the world with blue cheese.
8: Behind the shiny trophy, there's more than 100 years of cheesemaking tradition here at Bridge Street.
9: This is a stopping point here in Elton for people as they're coming through.
7: This is early, but by, you know, getting to the middle of the day, it's just completely packed. Sometimes we have people down the road lining up to get in.
8: Wow. Yeah.
9: First customer
8: at the counter now.
9: Yeah, that's what you can hear.
8: Behind the shop, the Eltham Cheese Bar, down a corridor in one of the site's oldest buildings, is Kathy Lang's office.
7: So down here, this is my affectionately called the Cheese Cave.
9: The Cheese Cave. We're entering. Cheeses, pictures of cheeses on your door.
7: A lot of my cheeses there that are just new innovation that I've done since I've been here.
9: You've been here quite a while, Kathy.
7: 11 years now. 11. Yeah, that's right.
9: And a cheesemaker for how long?
7: Oh, probably 20, 21, something like that.
9: What went through your mind when you heard that Kapiti Kikorangi Triple Cream Blue had been named Supreme Champion Cheese?
7: Oh, I was so excited. I was just about cried because I wasn't there. This is the only time I haven't been there for a few years now. I usually go every year to judge and accept any awards that we get. So, and then I don't go this time. And then we won the big award. I know, isn't it ironic? Yeah.
8: Cheesemaking has taken Kathy around the world, but the fascination started much closer to home.
9: Now, I understand that you trace your fascination with cheesemaking back to a school trip. What is it about that memory that stayed with you?
7: What stayed with me was we were like 5 or 6 year olds standing around a big open vat, and I think they would never do that now because of all our food safety rules, and a little dairy plant in Brightwater. And it was the fact that they had turned milk into something solid that absolutely fascinated me. So we all got a little handful to try, and I was absolutely fascinated that you could start off with milk and end up with a completely different product. So, yeah. And all through my life, I've been fascinated about making things and, you know, like having one type of product and then making something completely different from it.
9: So how do you make blue cheese?
7: Well, you start off with fresh milk from local farms, which is around here, and pasture-fed milk is the best. Then we pasteurise it, so we heat treat it, and then we cool it down so it's nice and sort of lukewarm in the vat. If it's Kapiti Kikorangi, we add a bit more cream because it's a very creamy cheese. Then we add blue mould, which I don't know if you know that we've been growing the blue mould at this site since 1951, and it's grown on Yarrow's bread, so it's very regional, so very local. Originally it would have come from France, it's Penicillin Roquefort, but that particular strain came from France many years ago, and we've just been, you know,
9: Feeding it since.
7: Yeah, looking after it, subculturing and growing.
8: After the mould, the starter culture and rennet are added, the curd set, there's more heat and stirring before shaping, turning and brining in baskets or hoops.
7: And then by the end of the day or the next morning, we start to pierce the cheese just with just steel rods, and that lets oxygen right through, so that mould we've put into the milk, which is still in the cheese, will start to flourish and grow through the cheese and create nice blue veins. Yeah.
9: And do you age the cheese?
7: Yeah, so then it goes off to a maturation chiller to age, and it's sort of, you're mimicking like a damp cave type environment so that the mould will flourish. And the bacteria that's still in the cheese, the starter cultures, are still there consuming milk sugar and doing their thing.
9: And how long for?
7: And so those cheeses, about 6-7 weeks, yeah. And then we go out and try them all, each batch, to see if they're maturing properly and they taste right.
9: And what are you looking for?
7: We're looking at appearance, so we want to know that the mould's flourished on the outside. It's a nice bloom and it's a nice blue colour. And then we cut the cheese and look at the veining throughout. But really it's about texture and flavour, that's the key. And you want the texture to be nice and soft and unctuous, yeah.
9: So do you think as a cheesemaker you're leaving a particular signature on the cheese in the same way as maybe a winemaker does?
7: Yes, I do think it's all about terroir, the same as it is for winemakers, because Taranaki's quite unique. It has volcanic soils below the mountain and then coastal plains around the mountain. So all that's coming through the soil into the pasture, into the cow's milk. It's really of the land, the cheese is of the land. Yes.
9: Are you thinking about changing the name? Because it still carries the Kapiti brand, doesn't
7: yeah,
9: it?
7: Yeah, that's the awkwardness for the site, really. It has carried the Kapiti brand for a long time. I think they've put all our premium products under that brand because it's sort of like an All Blacks brand, if you know, for cheese and for ice cream, etc. in this country.
9: So 21 years of making cheese, Kathy. Are you still learning?
7: Yes, always. My own start has been making cheese as a hobby in the home, and then I had a little wee cheese business called Cloudy Mountain Cheese in Porongia, and then went from there to work for Fonterra as a cheese technologist and then the master cheese maker for the site. There's always something different to learn.
9: Is it a craft or a science?
7: It's both. I've come from a veterinary science background, yeah, so for many years working in vet labs. So I've used that knowledge and got qualifications for microbiology and cheesemaking courses. So you use that in the back of your head. So when I'm thinking of cheesemaking, I'm thinking of a live product with the bacteria. So you want to have the right conditions and the right food for the bacteria that's growing and consuming the lactose in that cheese. But I'm also thinking of creating something that's pleasurable to eat and consume and that people enjoy. And that's the biggest thing for me, is people getting the enjoyment out of the product.
8: Like Kathy's own earlier cheesemaking venture, the cheesemaking here is also done by hand.
9: Were there particular cheesemakers or cheese traditions overseas that influenced your own approach?
7: I've always been interested in European-style cheeses and trying to mimic them, but to see what their Kiwi influences, you know, how it would change the flavour, so you can kind of get the cheese looking texturally and everything else with the rind development the same, but you might get slightly different flavours. My favourite place, I think, is the Jura or the Savoie area of France, where it's close to Swiss Alps and French Alps there. And they represent the meadows and the summer grasses grown in the Alps, and that's pretty amazing. So,
9: would you like to see more of a regional approach to New Zealand cheesemaking?
7: Yes, I would, because even when I started my little wee business, you kind of, and it's the same with Eltham here, you end up trying to be everything to everybody, so you make the whole gambit, the whole range of cheeses. I think it's because we're so small in New Zealand, and so you offer the customers everything you can, but really it would be quite good to have those regional cheeses around the islands, yes.
9: When international judges taste your cheese, mm-hmm. do you think that they're tasting something uniquely New Zealand?
7: I think they are. I've heard them express their delight and the difference in the cheese, and they talk about the mouthfeel and the cream. Some of the cheeses that have won big awards, I think that the standout is the quality of the milk and the cream. We have a lot of beta carotene, you know, from the green grass, so a lot of our cheeses are very yellow looking. If you put them up against an American cheese, it'd be, and some of the European cheese is quite pale and white looking, because they're only feeding grass at certain times of the year. A lot of their animals are grain fed and restricted in barns, where ours can run around meadows, if you like, and eat grass, and they're fit and healthy.
8: We head across Bridge Street to see where the cheese making happens.
9: Just went through the footbath there.
8: About 150 people work in the factory, producing 1,800 to 2,000 tonnes of cheese a year.
10: And everybody's dressed in full gear, aren't they?
7: Yeah, so white overalls, hairnets, gumboots, all the full PPE, gloves if they're handling product. You can see right at the corner there, you can see cheesemakers are washing the starter cans, so that's where all the starter is. So there's 9 open vats, big open vats, behind those big round things that you can see. And the cheesemakers are making cheese by hand.
9: And the cheesemakers, where do they come from?
7: Oh, locally, everyone's local here. Yeah, so either in Eltham, Okanaki, some from New Plymouth, some from Inglewood, yeah.
9: And they've just been trained up on the job?
7: Yeah, so they learn on the job from each other and from me, so that's a big part of my role. I will talk them through the science of it, if you like, and the craft of it. And we've had cheesemakers that have been making cheese for 46 years, you know. So they were asking me yesterday to try and find out exactly which cheesemaker made that particular cheese, which I will go back through to batches.
9: Oh, you'll be able to identify?
7: Yes, I will, because we've got all the information when we're selecting out.
9: Yeah. Special celebration for that one?
7: Yes, I think so. Because we've got 2 day shifts here. We don't work through the night. And this one is red shift and the other shift is green shift. And these guys have wanted to know which shift made it and then which cheesemaker made it, because there's 3 cheesemakers, I guess, on each shift. The other exciting and surprising thing for our new French owners is that we make everything under one roof. Feta, halloumi, gouda, havarti, all made in this area. Behind the vats, down another side of the plant, is where we do all the blue cheese. And along, they're all made up there, but they get sent to different areas for pressing and brining and salting and piercing, whatever the next step is.
8: The plant's changed ownership a few times over the years, but pride in its history remains strong.
9: We're looking at old photos.
8: And many cheese varieties commonly found in New Zealand nowadays, like Gruyere and Blue Vein, were first made here.
7: I think they made cheese for the war effort, World War One, and then World War Two, I guess. And then we made all these amazing, look at these French style cheeses. We made so many different cheeses in the 50s and then into the 80s. And then gradually we've changed what we're doing, but a lot of these ideas would have come from France.
9: So to have won that an international award is pretty amazing.
7: Yes, just like the Cheese Olympics, really. Yeah, it is, yeah. And now that we've won that, when we enter cheeses in that competition again, we can enter our cheeses into a class that's quite exclusive called the Old Masters class, so because we're winners of the big award, yeah, so.
9: Old Masters.
7: The Old Masters, yeah. Just
9: open the door. Who would have thought a little corner of New Zealand like this has got this most amazing cheese?
7: I really think it's a richness coming from the land around here and the farmers, the way they farm and look after their animals, yeah.
9: So the farmers need to be celebrated too?
7: They do, yeah. The cows themselves.
0: Master cheesemaker Cathy Lang talking to Sally Round at Lactalise, Bridge Street plant in Eltham.
11: Kia ora, I'm Andy Blair from Upflow. 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
1: There's all sorts of ways to grow plants and veggies, as I found out when I paid a visit to Waikawa Fresh in Horowhenua. Here, husband and wife duo, Tony and Lisa Dow Lowe, have traded corporate life in the city for growing fresh herbs and salad greens using hydroponics.
12: So this tank has a few thousand litres. That liquid, those recirculates continuously. So the only water we need to add to it is anything from evaporation. So either the plant's absorbing it and it's, you know, evaporating through the plant, or any other kind of evaporation.
1: Where is the water originally sourced from, though? If you did need to top it up, where would you get it from?
12: So we collect the rain from the roof of the greenhouse into that big tank just out there, and then that gets refreshed about every 6 weeks from the rain tank, and the rain tank is continually adding a little bit to it continuously to take into account the evaporation.
1: Hydroponic growing systems work by replacing soil with a water-based, nutrient-rich solution. It was the perfect system for Tony and Lisa Dale Lowe, who were just starting their horticulture journey back in 2018.
12: We were both, I guess, working corporate roles.
13: My role was a IT project manager. Lisa, you were project manager as well.
14: I was working at MPI at the time.
13: We chose to, I guess, chuck in the corporate lifestyle for a while. We bought a house bus and we travelled around the country for a few years with our three children, did a bit of homeschooling with them. I guess once we were done, we were like, we don't really want to go back to the city. So we started to have a think about what would be, you know, what we would like to do differently.
1: And how did you find this property? And what was here before? Was it just kind of a bare paddock? Or no, it was previously growing system, wasn't it?
14: Most of what is here now was here then. It was a going concern when we bought it. How did we find it? We had a couple of years to think about what we wanted to do because, yeah, we knew we wanted to change from living in the suburbs and working in the city. And we kind of had a little checklist of things we were looking for and wanted to work together. We wanted to be doing something productive rather than something paper or computer-based. We wanted to be rural and we wanted to have a bit more flexibility with the kids. None of that was really sector-specific or even location-specific. And we just went looking. We sort of narrowed it down to North Island pretty quickly because that's where family is. And then when we came to, we looked at loads of properties and loads of businesses. And when we finally looked at this place, it sort of ticked all the boxes and we sort of looked at each other and thought, this must be it.
1: How did that feel? I mean, was it a bit daunting contemplating jumping into an industry you didn't really have a strong background in or experience in?
13: I don't think it was at the time because it was a principle-based decision. You know, we were just ready for it. So no, we'd already sort of taken time off working in the city, so it kind of felt quite natural.
14: Yeah.
13: We talked about wanting a lifestyle that we didn't need a holiday from. So, you know, the lifestyle would be the holiday. No, sure whether it's quite like that.
1: Sustainability is a key part of growing at Waikawa Fresh, with the water sourced from the 4,500 square metres of roofs on the many greenhouses. And the recent addition of solar power is also helping cut down on energy bills. Growers can use a range of different hydroponic systems, but the couple prefer a low intervention model.
14: The one that is in use here is called NFT, which stands for nutrient film technique, and that's just a thin layer of water and nutrients running down a channel, and the plants grow in the channels at waist height, so it's, from a labour perspective, it's very friendly. We didn't know anything about it, but we had a pretty solid handover with the previous owners. It was about a month, I think, it was 4 weeks in the end. So no, but actually the key part of what made the start of our life here easy was we retained a couple of the staff that were already working here, and one of them still works with us now. So yeah, they taught us a lot. And it was a crash course, for sure.
13: And I think living on the bus taught us that, you know, we could kind of learn and we could adapt, so we weren't really fearful of the unknown. Maybe if we knew what we were going to be getting into, we might have thought differently. But, you know, I guess it's blissful ignorance. We were keen and we were ready for a project after having a good break, and we had our sleeves rolled up and we were just, you know, keen to learn. You absorb so much from seed reps, you know, from people in the industry. Everyone's, you know, willing to help, along with the staff that we had. So, yeah, made it easy.
1: And even the seeds are raised hydroponically.
13: Should we start in the prop house where all the seeds...
15: Sure. Start at the beginning, really.
13: Yeah. Mm-hmm.
15: And, I mean, it doesn't stop. There's just greenhouse after greenhouse, it's it's a big site.
13: Yeah, it's a fairly large site. And, you know, it is a fairly busy job keeping the facility operating. I didn't realise when, you know, we were going to get into horticulture and grow lettuce that a lot of my role would be, you know, building facilities manager. All the plants we raise ourselves from seed, we grow them hydroponically, although the technique we use is slightly different. This is what's called a flood and drain table. So this is set up on a timer. It runs three times a day. These tables will fill with liquid with some fertiliser on them. Sit there for about 5 minutes and then they drain themselves. And the cool thing is it's just fully automated. So we, you know, Lisa or myself or anyone on the team don't need to come in here and do any watering. We don't have to overhead water. So we're not damaging the plants or risk burning in the sunlight.
14: There's a whole lot of things we've changed about how we raise seedlings, and as a result we've got better, stronger seedlings, and I would say that's in the mix. Mm. Yeah.
13: And low disease and low pests in terms of bugs all definitely starts here in the propagating house.
16: If we get it wrong here, then we have issues later. If we get it right, then we have so much more success.
1: And what kind of substrate are you growing in? What am I looking at here in this kind of fibrous-looking matter?
14: It's called rock wool. It's spun silica. It's a spun rock product.
16: Yeah, it's got the right balance of oxygen and the liquid, so it sucks up the moisture and then allows enough oxygen exchange to the roots for the plant to be happy. There's a tank over in the corner there that has our nutrients in it. It has a computer that's just monitoring the nutrients like the other systems, except it's more of a batch. It's not running continuously. It only runs that three times a day when the timer's kicking.
14: So these seeds were sowed yesterday and they've already germinated.
1: Oh, it's warm. Yeah.
14: You see little...
1: Yeah, see
14: and
1: them
14: And those are 1 week old.
1: Gosh.
14: And then the table over there is 2 weeks old. Behind you is 3 weeks old, and that's what we're planting this week.
1: Oh, it keeps you busy.
14: Those are 3 weeks old.
15: Oh. I think I'm planting my garden as well.
1: And the tables are just filling with this liquid fertilizer, essentially, full of nutrients.

0: So that gurgling sound is a draining way.
1: It's a Venturi-style valve. Super simple and but super clever. The fact it can fill and then empty itself without any intervention. It's not mechanical, it's just nothing can go wrong. It's brilliant.
2: Having seen how the seedlings are started, we head into another greenhouse to see where and how they are grown.
1: So we plant in what they call gullies. They look like Marley downpipes, which in fact I think they are actually straight off someone's house. They've been drilled with a lot of little round holes. And we plant the plant inside the holes. The nutrients get pumped around the greenhouse through these small whiskers. And Lisa's just going to water a few of them in, so make sure the base of the gully is coated with liquid.
0: They are open on the side, so the water runs in and out, doesn't it?
1: That's right. So you see Lisa's putting the little whisker in there, we call it a whisker. That carries the nutrients. That coats the inside of the gully and ensures there's a very, very thin film of liquid the whole time at the base of the channel or the gully. And then all we do is simply put the little plant in, the little seedling, and leave that for, in this case, probably about 6 to 7 weeks. And it will grow into a fully formed basil plant. Ready for someone's pesto or someone's salad.
0: And I can already smell that lovely pesto basil smell just from you separating them out of their little seedlings.
1: And the cool thing with this approach as well is that we only pump liquid to the top of the gully and then gravity does the rest. So gravity then takes that liquid all the way down the channel, down to the gutter, and I'll take you down the end and show you what happens down there. And then that returns all the way back to the tank. And in the tank there's a computer that's constantly testing the liquid in the tank, making sure it has the right balance of nutrients and right balance of pH, which is the acid or alkaline concentration. And if it needs a little bit more, it runs a dosing system and doses a small amount until the tank has enough. And that just continues 24 hours a day, 7 days a week. And it's a really nice environment to be, like it could be raining, it could be windy, and we could be standing inside effectively, under cover planting. We're not crawling around in the dirt, we're not getting bugs all over
0: it's
1: ourselves.
0: High, yeah, no soil involved, it's very clean.
1: It's up out of the ground, so we don't have anywhere near as many issues with pests and disease as, you know, potentially other methods do, which helps keep, you know, we effectively don't need to use as many sprays or interventions as you might have to otherwise.
2: Takes the plants a couple of weeks to grow, depending on the type of green and time of year. It takes 1.5 times longer to grow the lettuces in winter due to the drop in temperature, and winter can be too cold for basil at all. Once they're ready, the plants are hand-picked.
3: Packing's definitely the slowest part of the business. It's the most labour-intensive aspect of it. We do touch every lettuce, you know, to bag it.
0: Bit of quality control inspection too, I guess.
3: Yes, absolutely. Just pack a crate of greenfall, huh?
1: So this is one of our larger greenhouses, and we have three product lines in here. We have a trio lettuce, which is the three lettuces in one. We have the greenfall in the middle here, and we have a butterhead or a butter crunch, some people prefer to call it, which is a hearting lettuce, which is one of our most popular varieties. And because it's the largest, we grow those three products in three lines. we plant at the back, and then every week we pull those channels forward. So by the time they get to the front, they're ready to be picked and packed.
0: And it really is as simple as that. Yeah. Just pulling them out.
3: Spin around, check it's got a clean bottom.
0: Tidy the roots a little, into a bag.
3: Into a bag. Into the crate. Do that 12 times and that's a crate of lettuce.
1: So super clean, there's no need for, you know, there's no, as you can see, there's no bugs, there's no soil, there's no dirt. We don't clean these plants with any chemicals or chlorine. So we eat those lettuce straight out of the channels.
0: And you could, they're just absolutely crispy clean. There's not a speck of dirt on them.
1: It hasn't been touched by anyone the whole time it's been growing, other than the day it was planted, sort of 6 to 8 weeks ago. Lovely and crunchy and fresh. So really it's down to, you know, the truck and the logistics from this point to get it to that supermarket as fast as possible so that consumer can take it home.
0: And I can smell the lettuce as well, and it's lovely. I can, yeah. It's got a lovely strong scent to it. Makes me think that it's a very tasty bit of lettuce.
3: I do snack when I'm hungry.
0: It's a very healthy
3: strangely
0: snack.
3: Strangely satisfying.
1: So yeah, we pack in here from about 8 in the morning through to about midday. Ideally you're trying to avoid the heat and get this into the chiller as quickly as we can.
0: I suppose the fact that the lettuce doesn't have to be washed and kind of go through that kind of process means that it is also less bruised. It's a little fresher when it gets packed and put on the truck.
1: That's right, yeah. Obviously we can't control what happens to it from this point in terms of, you know, how much it gets handled.
2: From Tony and Lisa's hands, where they're packed straight into the bags, the harvested plants are taken straight to the chiller, ready to be picked up by a truck that same day.
0: So how often does the truck come? Once a day? Twice a day?
1: This truck comes once a day.
0: Yep.
1: We also have a truck that comes through to Auckland once or a couple of times a week. This is Timmy. It's a great service, drives around the local region picking up produce, takes it back to the depot, and then they run a big rig into town.

green goodies are sent off to supermarkets around the Greater Wellington region, along with Palmerston North. They can also be found in local veggie boxes. Getting them out as quickly as possible is vital to ensure the greens' freshness.

0: without the, you know, these guys coming in though every day, you know, and getting this produce to town or up to Auckland or Palmerston North, you know, you'd struggle. And getting trucks out to, you know, farms, remote farms, isn't the easiest.
1: No. And getting it out as fresh as possible as well, I imagine, is, yeah, that's the big part of it.
0: That's the benefit of being here in the Horowhenua. Like, we have, there's enough other farms around, so you have some logistics support. Otherwise, it would be a challenge, and it is a real key part. You want to get it into the market as fresh as you can. You don't want it sitting around, especially with our product. It's quite fragile, and to maintain the quality, we really rely on these transport companies getting into the market.
2: Tony and Lisa Dale Lowe there, speaking to me from their Waikawa Fresh Farm in Horowhenua, where they're growing fancy lettuces and herbs. And you can find photos on our website, rnz.co.nz/countrylife. Now, over the cooler winter months, it gets too cold to grow basil, so they replace this with growing watercress instead. And this year they're trialling a new method, which apparently seems to be working well.
3: Speaking of growing vegetables, how's your garden going?
2: Well, if you've been wondering how things have been going, the cool weather has also slowed any growth right down in my garden. But it's ticking along, and I'll have some more updates for you come the spring. Well, that's it for another episode of Country Life. It's been great to have your company.
3: Now, we do love to hear from you, so get in touch if you have any feedback. Our email address is country@rnz.co.nz. 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

Another fantastic edition of Country Life right here on RNZ National. Very soon after the news, we have Emil Donovan taking you through on nights. I'm Wallace Chapman, and I'll see you back on the panel Monday at 6.

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1: RNZ News at 8. Kia ora, good evening. I'm Alison Leonard. The agency finding homes for hundreds of greyhounds says there is nothing in law stopping dozens being relocated to Australia. A century organised greyhound racing ends at midnight tonight as the sport is officially banned. Up to 1,400 dogs are being signed over to the Greyhound Transition Agency for rehoming, but 150 are being sent to Australia. Heather Simpson from the agency says there's nothing unusual about exporting dogs.
2: The welfare concerns in terms of chartering flights have been well looked after in the past. We've got no reason to believe that there is any concern that way. Dogs have been exported both for racing but also have been exported in the past for rehoming. It's not a new activity.
1: Heather Simpson says most of the dogs have already been signed over for rehoming. After months of talks, it's agreed to a plan put forward by President Trump's Board of Peace to completely disarm in Gaza. Mr. Trump described it as a critical step towards a new Palestinian government there. Here's the BBC's Yolande Nell.
3: In recent months, the US brokered Gaza ceasefire deal has stalled, with the disarmament of Hamas a key sticking point. But after recent intense talks between Hamas and regional mediators, President Trump wrote on social media that a monumental step toward lasting peace and security had been taken. Under a new proposal sent to Washington and seen by the BBC, Hamas promises an inventory of weapons, military production sites and tunnels. Its arms are to be stored and kept under control of the new Palestinian administration. They cannot be transferred to Israel. The process is linked to a phased Israeli withdrawal.
1: The Prime Minister has told a public meeting in Tauranga that Winston Peters is playing a game with his comments in Parliament towards Chinese-born MP Lawrence Shunan. Mr. Peters responded to heckling from Mr. Shunan on Wednesday by telling the Green Party member to go back to your own country. But rather than sack the foreign minister, as the opposition and former politicians have suggested, Christopher Luxon is using the opportunity to ask for votes for National. He told the audience there is a game going on and it's very easy to denigrate immigrants and drive xenophobia in this country. Mr. Luxon said Mr. Peters was trying to talk about a problem that we don't have. However, he says he still has confidence in Mr. Peters as Foreign Minister. Auckland's Deputy Mayor says rising water bills are painful but necessary to invest in the water infrastructure the city needs. The council-controlled company Watercare has revealed that an average household's water bill will go up about $8 a month as part of the $15 billion investment in water infrastructure. The Auckland Deputy Mayor, Desley Simpson, says that's painful for people in difficult economic times but necessary to keep the city's beaches free from pollution. Ms. Simpson says separating Watercare from Auckland Council means it can take on the debt it needs to fund the infrastructure.

0: You've been unequivocal and categorical with what we've said this week about the disastrous proposals put forward by Gianni Infantino and FIFA, and therefore we can't just talk a talk. You know, we have to actually follow that up with firm and strong actions, which is what we've done. But nobody wants to boycott tournaments.
1: An ambulance manager says people should be thinking about defibrillators in the home the same way they do smoke alarms. Hātahuni St John's Deputy Executive of Clinical Services, John Moore, says if more homes had a defib, more lives could be saved. In an article in the New Zealand Medical Journal, he says nearly three quarters of cardiac arrests happen at home, and there is a much greater chance of surviving if a defibrillator is used. Mr Moore says the devices can be about as small as a cell phone. And that's the news.
2: As New Zealand rewrites its gene technology laws, context goes back to where the debate began. 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
1: Here is your short forecast from Met Service until midnight tomorrow. For Northland, showers, some heavy and possibly thundery for a time tomorrow. Auckland to Waitomo, including Coromandel and the Bay of Plenty. Occasional showers, clearing to mainly fine in Coromandel and Bay of Plenty tonight and elsewhere later tomorrow morning. Taranaki to Kapiti, including the central high country, scattered showers, some heavy with thunderstorms possible, easing overnight, snow about the desert road tomorrow morning. Gisborne to Wairarapa, also Wellington, showers and southerly spreading north tonight and tomorrow morning. Nelson to Westland, showers about Buller and Western Nelson with snow to 400 metres, clearing tonight and becoming fine everywhere. Marlborough and Canterbury, showers with snow to 400 metres, becoming mainly fine tomorrow. Otago, Fiordland and Southland, showers with snow to 300 metres tonight. And the Chatham Islands, showers possibly heavy overnight, gale southwesterlies for a time tomorrow. It is 6 minutes past eight.
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6: Thank you, Alison Leonard, and a very good evening to you, Aotearoa. Happy Friday. Thank goodness it's Friday. Holy smokes. I've had one of those days, one of those bitsy days. You know, those bitsy days where you have lots of little things to do. Some of them you may have been putting off. I mean, I'm not blaming anybody but myself for this. Little things that you have to do that just... they have to be done, but they're not. It's not satisfying doing the things. You know, it's not like washing your windows or vacuuming the car. You don't have a bag full of stuff at the end of it to look at and wrinkle your nose at in disgust. It's more like changing a flight using an AI chatbot agent. But anyway, who cares? It's Friday night. The weekend is ahead of us, and so too is the Nights program. Great to have you company. Thank you very much for tuning in to the program. Great show coming up. We're going to be hearing a bit about the future of international aviation shortly, with a direct Melbourne to Paris flight being trialled 21 hours in the air. It's a certain kind of person who can deal with that, isn't it? Of course, later on, it being Friday, Finn Johansen is here after nine to play us some new music and to regale us with his diabolical tales of triumph and woe. No quiz this Friday night, but more information about that coming up a bit later on. But let's begin tonight with, well, the chair of an organisation dedicated to taking things with a pinch of salt. NZ Skeptics is said organisation, and it's celebrating NZ Skeptics' 40 years of bringing together doctors and scientists and teachers and indeed even magicians to put scrutiny on spurious claims, including things like psychic abilities and alternative health practices and other areas where science and not quite science meet and intersect and sometimes interact with one another like oil and water. In their words, the NZ Skeptics, extraordinary claims require extraordinary proof.

0: the chair of the organisation, is Bronwyn Rideout, who jumped on a call with me earlier on in the week. And she began, Bronwyn, by telling me a bit about what this group actually does.
1: For New Zealand, we are basically a network of New Zealanders who are interested in examining what objective scientific support there is for claims for so many things like psychic abilities, alternative health practices, creationism, and kind of other areas where science and pseudoscience and just shonky or poorly developed science can kind of interact. Our membership is comes from like a broad swath of society. Like we have scientists like Susie Wiles, health professionals like myself, but we also have magicians, teachers, retirees, university students, from a variety of religious faith, economic beliefs, and political leanings. In terms of what we do, I mean, we support and engage in a wide range of activities, kind of. I guess I say our main work at the moment is educational outreach. So we have a really great bi-weekly newsletter and a bi-weekly podcast that's called the most stereotypical New Zealand name you can give a podcast, which is the Yeah Nah podcast. So we release that on alternate weeks and, we just cover all sorts of topics, so anything that's kind of popping up in the news. We also look at traditional skeptical topics like debunking paranormal claims or looking at UFOs, what sort of evidence is out about that. And, now and then we also revisit aspects of New Zealand's really unique scientific and skeptical history.
0: What's the story of your skepticism, Bronwyn? Were you one of those kids huddled over on Christmas Day at 6 years old doing intermediate level algebra to prove that there's no way that Santa Claus could possibly have visited 3 billion houses in 24 hours?
1: No, I always liked the magic of Santa Claus, but I always was interested in science, always had an ability with mathematics and science, and... Yeah, no, that's a great question.
0: I'll just tell you that my grandparents used to tell me that they could tell when I was lying because when I was lying or when they suspected me of lying, my grandparents, they would say, "Stick out your tongue," and I would stick out your tongue, and they'd say, "You're lying. You've got spots on your tongue," and they were always right, and it just blew my mind that how did they know? And then I'd run off to the mirror, stick my tongue out. I couldn't see any spots in it, and they'd say, "Oh no, you can't see the spots. Only we can see the spots." This was a real nemesis of mine during my childhood. It really vexed me, and perhaps that ignited the skeptic in me, Bronwyn. What do you think?
1: Maybe. It's always, you got to wonder what people know about you more than you know about yourself. But for me, I think I was always just sort of a logical thinker. What led to point A to point B? And always a curiosity about knowing why other people did things differently and why they believed differently and what evidence they had for their perspectives, even when I didn't share those perspectives.
0: So if your business is kind of being skeptical about spurious or inflated claims, how is business booming, Bronwyn?
1: That's a great question, but I have to say that's one that makes me lean into my more anecdotal observations than any objective data. I think recently, particularly with how society is at the moment, we've had a lot of reflection within our community globally about how we can more effectively communicate, and empathetically, to not just its public, but to our nearest and dearest about science and information, really leaning into this concept of skepticism as a process, as a muscle that you have to train and develop, to understand how you apply reason and critical thinking and how you determine validity of an argument. But I have to say what has been really cool to see, particularly amongst younger millennials and Gen Z and the older Gen Alphas, is how they've kind of taken on that skeptical activism mantle in a totally new and unexpected direction, particularly in how they use social media to connect with each other and how they apply that objectivity to the media and content that's relevant to them and their peers in a way that maybe sort of older generations may not initially recognize.
0: Yeah, I mean, that's an interesting tension, isn't it? Retaining that sort of skepticism while also not patronizing or talking down to the people whom you are. Well, you're not exactly critiquing them, are you? You're critiquing ideas, not people.
1: Yeah, but sometimes people hold those ideas really close, They really identify with those ideas and the communities. And sometimes that can make it really hard for people to let go of ideas that are not evidence-based or actually are not based in fact. And so it's sort of this, again, as you say, this tension between how do we, you know, help people leave sort of these communities or groups like the Manosphere or, you know, the whole thing with Tradwise. How do we get them to leave these structures that are ultimately unsafe, unhelpful, and bring them back into a more critical thinking space?
0: Yeah. I mean, what's your approach when people, because, you know, humans have an incredible ability, don't we, to be stubborn and to kind of dig in sometimes, even when faced with overwhelming evidence to the contrary. And, you know, someone who says to you in a discussion that you might be having, look, I see all of these things that you're saying to me, but it's not going to change my kind of core belief. I mean, how do you approach something like that?
1: I really love sharing information and directing people to the evidence that I have. So I really enjoy the work that I do with the podcast as well as with the newsletter, because that just allows me to collate information for people that may not be readily accessible and just present it in a, what I hope is a digestible format, so that they can take that in either a, you know, contemplate and maybe change their own views, or, maybe that'll happen 2 or 3 years down the line, that they'll think about, hey, maybe I'll go look at the source of information that Brahman provided or that I read from the skeptics.
0: Now, this is a controversial decision that you have taken, the New Zealand skeptics. You have chosen the US spelling of skeptic with a K over the British spelling of skeptic with a C. This will doubtlessly enrage the listeners of this program. Justify your decision, please.
1: Well, it's a decision that I didn't make. It's a decision that was made back in the 1980s. And it's interesting because I think it's in recognition of the amount of work that the Americans did when they started sort of being the skeptics, started their skeptical organizations, or at least organized and formalized skepticism in the 1970s. And it's just a way to sort of distinguish the idea of skepticism as a movement from the wider perceptions of skeptic with a C, being just sort of wholly cynical and negative. Whereas skeptics with a K, it's not about being a doubter. It's not necessarily about like dismissing everything outright. It's about going through that process and exploration and investigation as to what is the evidence out there. How can we make an informed decision or make an informed judgment about the claims in front of us? So it's a bit more of an exploratory process. It's a bit more of an exploratory movement. And, you know, your listeners may, you know, again, they may just rage or they may be interested in hearing that a lot of other countries that use British spelling, such as Australia, Canada, and even the UK itself, also follow the K spelling.
0: Oh, is that right? Ah, interesting. All right, there you go. There you go. You can send your text to the Australians as well. Hey, you've had some interesting set pieces over the years, haven't you? I enjoyed the one back in 2010 when members of the organisation had a mass overdose. Remind us what happened.
1: Yes, the mass overdose is kind of one of those interesting activism activities that we do now and then. But yes, the mass overdose happened in about January 2010 in Christchurch Cathedral Square. And basically, yes, it was a group of skeptics who were kind of demonstrating that homeopathy was ineffective. So they mass overdosed themselves on various homeopathic products. It was in conjunction with what was called the 1023 campaign, which was a UK-based campaign that was concerned about the ethical issues of pharmacies, kind of touted as the health professional that you'll see most often, supporting these products and giving them sort of the spurious and unwarranted credibility. Mm. So it was not just the big gathering in Cathedral Square, it was also skeptics in the pubs in New Zealand and across the world who were doing this mass overdose.
0: You have an award as well, the Bent Spoon Award, which I'm guessing is named for the cutlery crimes of one Uri Geller. This is awarded to various organizations for various reasons, but essentially people who should know better making claims that can't really be supported by the evidence. You've had some pretty high profile recipients in recent years, haven't you?
1: Yes, we have. I guess maybe the last one, which was in 2024, was King Charles.
0: Indeed. What did he do?
1: Well, basically, it was becoming quite clear soon into his coronation that he was actually still going to continue his lifelong support of pseudoscientific causes, which at the time, given his recent cancer diagnosis, was quite troubling because he has this, as a king, is a pretty important profile, you know, and he has, this is part of his history, even back when he was the Prince of Wales, it is pretty much on public record that for many, many years, he was lobbying the UK government to support homeopathy in in the NHS, their National Health Services. And that was sort of the whole black spider letters. And that's what those letters revealed when they were finally released. Immediately after his coronation, it was revealed that he had appointed a homeopathy prescribing doctor as the head of the royal medical household. He holds a role as the patron of the faculty of homeopathy in the UK, which is something he held since about 2019. And, you know, for many people, like, his support of homeopathy gives it a level of credibility. And I think at the time the award was given, it was pretty much reported what he was doing for his cancer treatments. And a lot of hay was made in the news about his trips to a controversial wellness center in India.
0: Right, yes, yeah, indeed. Do you ever wish you weren't as skeptical as you are?
1: No. I think there's a whole, like, part of skepticism and what it feeds for me in my life, the cup that it fills, is, you know, this encouragement of, you know, my innate curiosity of, you know, the people around me, the world around me. And as I said before, why people draw the conclusions that they do, how their experience of the world can lead them to make different decisions or come to different conclusions or have different perspectives, regardless of the evidence. And understanding how people think in those different ways, it helps us, you know, helps me better connect with people who may not share sort of the more skeptical point of view. I think it's a real bridge builder rather than a gatekeeping system of life.
0: Yeah, there will doubtless be some people out there listening to this who might be thinking, oh, you know, live and let live. Who cares? If someone wants to do the homeopathic medicine, if they want to take their, you know, their tablets every day, and they want to believe in their religion and base their entire sort of fundamentals of their life around it, whatever, leave them alone. It's none of your business. I mean, why do you think it's important? Why is it beneficial for society to be more skeptical?
1: Oh, again, a great question. You know, part of the core activities that, you know, the core activities of skepticism, again, is about trying to, we care very deeply about people being taken advantage of at points where they're most vulnerable. Mm-hmm. And take, you know, anytime where you can, your life is on the line, or even when money is on the line, there's so many bad actors out there who act like they care or make everything look nice and pretty on their advertisements and make these fantastic, you know, world-changing claims. And people suffer for that so often. And I think skepticism is kind of a really important stopgap between people being scammed and harmed by predators.
0: Mm. Yeah, fair enough. Well, happy birthday. 40 years young. Many to come, I'm sure, as well. Bronwyn Rideout, really nice talking to you. Thank you very much. And till next time, I look forward to it. That is the chair of NZ Skeptics, Bronwyn Rideout. They're having a Wendy's up tonight, the NZ Skeptics. I'm sure it's... I'm sure they're having a grand old time. I don't think I could. I don't think I could be a member of NZ Skeptics, because while a skeptical person, I like the idea that magic exists. And I also find it quite useful, magic, to explain away things that I don't want to explain. So, for example, if my wife says to me, oh, darling, why does this pasta taste so good? What have you done to it? Magic. Where have all of the Ritz crackers gone? We had a whole box of them on Monday. Magic. I did want to ask you, what was an extraordinary claim? You know, the skeptics say extraordinary claims require extraordinary evidence. What was an extraordinary claim that your parents or your grandparents made to you as a child to keep you on your behaviour on the straight and narrow? Because I tell you what, it seems silly now. I never demanded the extraordinary evidence that the spots on the tongue warning demanded, but it lived in my head, the spots on the tongue. It really did get to me. So too did the don't pull faces because the wind might change. Did you get that? We've got two mats in the control room. Both of them are nodding furiously. Yeah, they got that as well. Don't pull faces or the wind might change. What was your one? What was the scientifically unsound claim that your parents or grandparents made to keep you your nose clean? Send me a text. 2101's the text number. knights@rnz.co.nz is the email address. The time right now, 23 minutes past 8. Cockroaches. Do they have any fans, cockroaches? Are you team cockroach? Send us a text on 2101 if you are. I don't expect a huge showing to that, though, because from what I've ascertained over my 34 and 11, 12 years on this planet is that people can't stand them, cockroaches. And earlier this week, stomachs roiled at the story of a woman having to stomp clusters of roaches in her shower at Auckland Hospital. There's one place you don't want cockroaches to be, it is indeed at a hospital. Even Health NZ says they spread diseases, dysentery, salmonella, diarrhea, just the tip of the iceberg. But are we doing them a disservice, the noble cockroaches? Are we doing them a disservice by painting them all with this same broad, hopefully sterilised brush? Well, Canterbury Museum's resident bug hunter is Morgane Marion, who is on the line now. Morgane, kia ora to you. Lovely to have you back. Thanks for your time.
2: Kia ora, how are you?
0: Oh, I'm pretty good, Morgane. I mean, how about you? Did your parents or grandparents, when you were growing up, before we get onto the cockroaches, did they tell you that when you were lying there would be spots on your tongue or that you shouldn't pull faces because the wind might change?
2: No, they didn't. I think my parents were fairly straight up with me and would tell me as it was.
0: Okay, that's, perhaps it was something particular to my personality.
2: For the better or for the worse.
0: Yeah, for better or for worse, maybe. I imagine you weren't a very troublesome child, though, Morgane.
2: Oh, I don't know about that. No. I think they would just tend to just kick me out to the garden.
0: Oh, right, okay.
2: Outside. We didn't have a TV, so it was just, you know, go out.
0: Exactly, right. So they were actually quite happy when you were getting into mischief. All right, very good. So cockroaches, I mean, what? Do you think that we're a bit harsh on them? They haven't had a good PR agency, perhaps?
2: Oh, yeah, I think we're absolutely super harsh on them. I don't think they deserve the rep that they get. It's, yeah, quite sad, I think.
0: But they spread diseases like dysentery, salmonella, and diarrhea, Morgane.
2: They don't spread diseases in the way that, you know, a mosquito does. No. They kind of, it's if they encounter maybe an unclean place, then they'd be able to spread the germ. But just like a human would, you know, if you don't wash your hands, it's the exact same idea. So, yeah.
0: Right. So they're not doing it on purpose. They don't loathe us, the cockroaches, and want to get rid of us, even if they...
2: No, absolutely not. No, most cockroaches around the world tend to want to stay away from us.
0: Yeah.
2: It's only a very few select species that can come into our homes, but yeah.
0: Well, we are about 100,000 times their size, I suppose.
2: Mm, exactly.
0: Do all cockroaches like to get in our homes?
2: No, absolutely not. No, the vast majority, especially in New Zealand, are in the bush. Our endemic species will stay in the forest, in the bush where they live, in the leaf litter, in the bark and rocks and trees. The ones that we tend to encounter in our homes are exotic species, but those are exotic species that come from tropical and subtropical places, and they want that warmth and that dryness and, you know, maybe crumbs of food that may be there. So, yeah, that's what they're really going for, that shelter and food.
0: How do they get here, those exotic species?
2: Most of them have come through shipping and trade just over the years. They've been moved around by humans. So if there's anybody to blame for them being here, it's us.
0: I mean, you know how you said before, they don't spread diseases like mosquitoes do. Are they among bugs? Are they an unusually sort of acute vector for diseases, cockroaches? Or are there a bunch of bugs that could do the same things as they do and cockroaches just have the bad rep?
2: Absolutely, yeah. There's a lot of other bugs that could also be, you know, spreading germs. But like I said, so can many, many other animals. It's just that the poor cockroach has just been labelled as the big bad one in the world of insects. But yeah, it's just not true.
0: You mentioned the Gisborne cockroach, which is an endemic species of cockroach. And I mean,
2: that was an exotic, sorry.
0: Oh, sorry. So the Gisborne cockroach is an exotic?
2: Yeah, the Gisborne cockroach is actually Australian.
0: Oh, that's confusing, isn't it?
2: It arrived here in the 80s, and it got the name Gisborne because it was thought to be spotted there first.
0: Right.
2: So, yeah. But we do have around 36 endemic species of cockroaches.
0: What?
2: Which
0: what?
2: I think a lot of people would never realise.
0: Yeah, I certainly didn't realise that. What kind of role do they play, our cockroaches, our endemic cockroaches, in the sort of wider ecology of the bush?
2: Yeah, their biggest ecological role is to recycle nutrients. So they feed on dead leaves and rotting wood and other organic matter. And so by breaking down that material, they kind of help return nutrients to the soil. So they're really important for supporting plant growth and forest health. They are also an important food source for many other animals, our birds, our lizards and frogs and spiders. And then they also just help with the soil, you know, by being able to break down plant material, they allow microbes to then go in there and decompose them even more efficiently. So, yeah, they're really, really quite important.
0: Cockroaches in a house are often associated with sort of like a sign of a lack of cleanliness. Mm-hmm. Is that fair enough? Are they attracted to the sorts of things that aren't good for humans, I guess?
2: Not necessarily. I mean, poor sanitation could make a cockroach problem worse. Yeah. But finding cockroaches in the house is not automatically a sign that that home is unclean. As I said before, cockroaches, they just need three things: food, water, and shelter. Yeah. And so even a clean home can provide that. And the exotic cockroaches especially, they seek that warmth and that moisture that you might be able to find in a kitchen or a bathroom. Yeah.
0: You often hear stories or at least aphorisms of their durability cockroaches. You know, one of the cockroaches will outlive all of us. And maybe even Coronation Street. why is that? Why are they so robust?
2: Cockroaches have been on Earth for at least 300 million years. So they existed at the time of dinosaurs and even before then. You know, they've got a very long evolutionary history, and that means that they've been able to change and evolve and adapt to a lot of different environments. That makes them incredibly resilient and highly adaptable. So they just, yeah, they're just incredible. And yeah, they've been here long before us, and they will be here long after us. So I think we should give them that respect.
0: Put some respect on their name.
2: Absolutely.
0: They're not especially attractive, though, are they, Morgan? That's the thing.
2: They're not a pretty butterfly, I will give you that, but I think that's just lack of understanding. I think once you look at them and how cool they are, and, you know, that just they're beautiful creatures, and not every creature has to be beautiful and suit our very human taste.
0: Our beauty standards, that's right.
2: So, you know, I think, yeah, everything's got its place in our world, and they deserve to be here, and we shouldn't begrudge them that.
0: Yeah, you don't have to want to take them on a date for them to play an important part in the world and the universe.
2: Yeah, absolutely.
0: do cockroaches, because I'm thinking about sort of the idea of climate change, the changing climate and the sort of the warming climate. I'm not really sure whether New Zealand is an amazing place for cockroaches in terms of our climate and weather. I know that New South Wales is, or Sydney is, right? That's, you know, I think the New South Wales Rugby League team, their nickname is the Cockroaches. Is that something that might change over the coming, I guess, decades, perhaps centuries, that New Zealand becomes more fertile for species like cockroaches?
2: It's very likely. I mean, cockroaches that people might encounter in their homes tend to be the exotic ones, unless you live right by the bush. And then, you know, bush cockroach wanders in, often by accident. They don't really want to be there. But yeah, as it's getting warmer and more humid and all of these, those exotic species that have managed to arrive in New Zealand will find it easier to spread and get to more places. So warmer temperatures will help with that urbanization. How connected we are with global trade and travel will definitely also push that even more. So, yeah, it is very likely that it's going to increase more. But, you know, they're here. So we just, you know, I catch them and put them back outside.
0: Can cockroaches?
2: Just like the spiders, just like other insects.
0: Can they fly, cockroaches?
2: Yeah, some can fly, but some are flightless. Like I said, there's so many different types of cockroaches. I mean, around the world, you've got about 4,500 species. Yeah. So that's a lot of them. We've got some amazing endemic cockroaches here in New Zealand that live really high up in alpine zones, and they can deal with, you know, really, really low temperatures, even in the minus. So they are really, really cool.
0: What do they eat?
2: They are foragers and scavengers, so mostly kind of decaying plants and organic matter and that kind of thing, yeah. They're kind of your cleanup crew, really.
0: Your cleanup crew, indeed. And the cleanup crew, it's not the most glamorous work, cleaning up for...
2: Well, but you still need them,
0: exactly.
2: Right? We need our rubbish men and women to pick up, you know, our rubbish. So it's the same in the insect world.
0: Yeah, there you go. All right. So, I mean, the TLDR, the take home of this is you might instantly sort of recoil at the thought or the sight of a cockroach. I mean, especially if you're taking a shower at a hospital, but I suppose that's neither here nor there. But put some respect on the name of the good cockroach, because it allows the world to function the way that it does in its way.
2: Yeah, absolutely. Before you start, you know, screaming and saying ooh and whatever, just, yeah, have a think about what it is. And it's just another animal, and just, yeah. You don't want it in your house, then catch it and put it back outside.
0: Treat the cockroaches as you would like to be treated. All right.
2: Yeah.
0: Very good. Salutary lessons for us all. Morgane, Marion, really nice talking to you, Morgane. Thanks very much for that. Appreciate it.
2: Same as always. Thanks.
0: That is Morgane Marion, who is Canterbury Museum's resident bug hunter and who pops along to talk bugs every now and then here on nights and also, I believe, on afternoons here on RNZ National. The time is, what is it? It's 26 and a bit away from 9 here on RNZ National. Bob sent me a text. Kafka chose cockroaches for his novel because humans found them so alien to our species. That's the Metamorphosis, is that the novel that he's talking about there? I think so. Yes, the Metamorphosis, yeah. Gina has said, sent me a text as well. Regarding cockroaches, my husband and I moved to Venezuela for work. We were initially mortified to see large cockroaches crawl out from under the fridge and found the idea of sleeping a bit of a horror. However, we soon acclimatized, so to speak. It is amazing. We are very adaptable as human beings, aren't we? You can get used to pretty much anything. On the topic of folk wisdom that your parents told you to keep you in line, we've got a bunch of these coming through. These are very good. Don't pick your nose, someone writes. Don't pick your nose or your head might cave in. Well, that'd do it, wouldn't it? For a four-year-old kid. Don't pick your nose or your head might cave in. When a child pulled a face, someone else says the saying was, if there's a change in the wind, you'll stay like that. Yeah, that one lived in my head as well. And another one, Emil, you have to eat your veggies or your porridge to make your hair white and your teeth curly. It's a good way to persuade a child to live on a diet of steak and candy floss, isn't it? 25 to 9 here on RNZ National. We're talking avian air travel. Avian? Aviation and air travel in a minute or so's time. But let's have a song first. This is Christine Smith. Christchurch's answer to Joan Baez. The song is called Leaving on a Jet Plane.

0: RNZ National. Christine Smith there with Leaving on a Jet Plane. The time is 21 minutes away from 9 here on RNZ National. And, well, a question for our loyal listeners. What's the longest flight you've ever been on in terms of total time in the sky? Send us a text, 2101. I'd be interested to hear from you on how you've managed to make the hours melt away as well. A lot of us will have experience with long flights because we live in New Zealand and it takes a long time to get pretty much anywhere from New Zealand. But a Qantas aircraft was recently in the air for a full 24 hours going from Melbourne to France. It was a test flight in anticipation of a new Melbourne to London direct flight, which would see passengers sitting in their seats for 19 to 21 hours, the world's longest commercial passenger service. Joining us on the line now is Ashok Poduval, who is the Chief Executive Officer of Mass University School of Aviation. Kia ora to you. Really nice to have you on the show. Thanks for your time.
1: Kia ora, Emil. Thank you for having me.
0: Ashok, what's the longest consecutive time you've spent in a plane?
1: Oh, well, as a passenger, I've spent, about 17 hours on the flight to Dubai.
0: It's a long time, isn't it?
1: I mean, it's a long time.
0: 21 hours. I don't know, Ashok. You know, I don't care how comfy the plane is. 21 hours in a plane? Oh, I'm not so sure about that.
1: Well, yes, I would tend to agree with you, but then that's what modern ultra-long haul is all about.
0: Yeah.
1: It's just one way to give you a few definitions. Over 16 hours is called ultra-long haul. 12 to 16 hours, they used to call it. They call it very long haul, and 8 to 12 hours is long haul. Those are the general definitions in aviation.
0: Ultra long haul, I like that. It does feel like it has a certain sort of technological element to it, doesn't it? I mean, what has been happening in the sort of technology of aviation that has allowed us to take longer and longer flights? Are we burning the jet fuel more efficiently? Are we sort of navigating flight routes and winds better? What's going on?
1: Well, if you look at it from a commercial point of view, everything is driven with commerce and with profits, and that's what it is all about. So from a commercial point of view, airlines, there are higher operating costs for ULH, but what drives them to go there, the considerations are, of course, that they get more benefits in terms of premium revenue passengers, because that's where the configurations generally, the cabin configurations for these flights are generally business and premium economy. There are generally no economy seats. I can't speak for what Qantas is going to do, but if you're asking me whether it's technology, the technology is there. That's not a problem. But the issue is of making the best, making the best of the market demand. That's really what it's all about.
0: Exactly. And so I suppose the calculus that they've generated is there is an appetite for lots of people in Melbourne to go to Europe or to London, and this will be a factor, this will be a pull factor for some customers. Some customers will really want to go to London without stopping over in Dubai or Singapore or wherever it might be. And so they are doing it. I suppose the extended question to relate it to us is whether we might expect an Auckland to London direct route one of these days. I suppose that would be a bit longer, and we are a smaller market, but who knows?
1: Yes, we may well get that. Depends on once they do a study of the demand for by passengers. That's the main thing, because the profitability for airlines is from the business class seats. That's where they make their money in general. And what happens at these long-haul, ultra-long-haul flights is that you save about 2 to 5 hours in transit stops, depending on how long the transits are, where they're transiting through. And business travelers, that's corporate travelers, they will pay significantly more revenue just for that benefit they get. And then, of course, there's also the advantage that there's less risk of misconnection or baggage mishandling because you don't have stopovers and you don't have transits. So those are the benefits that they have from an airline perspective, because that was your question.
0: Yeah. This is very interesting. In general, I have no idea about the sort of nitty-gritty economics of airlines, but in general, do most airlines make most of their revenue through international travel or domestic travel? I suppose it would differ from country to country and it's airline to airline, but as a rule, is it international flights that make the money or the domestic flights?
1: That's not an easy one. It basically would depend on the competition that is there.
0: Right.
1: When airlines have domestic routes where they are the sole provider, they can make money on that one. And international routes generally have more competition, which means they have to get more and more innovative in the way they sell the seats.
0: Yeah.
1: And that's really what happens. Ultra long haul, at the moment, coming back to that, Singapore Airlines is the one that's operating the longest one. They do a flight from Singapore to New York, and it takes about 18 to 19 hours, generally going westbound.
0: Yeah.
1: Eastbound is less because there's a thing called jet streams, which are very high velocity air, streams of air that occur above about 30 or 35,000 feet. So, you know, you might have going from Singapore into New York because you're going, the jet streams are westerly winds, so you might take 19 hours, but coming back takes maybe 17 hours.
0: Yeah, yeah.
1: That's how it is, you see. So they're the ones that are operating it. And they operate on a business and premium economy configuration, which is a total of about 160 seats. Mm. Business is all flatbeds and things, as you know.
0: Exactly. Yes, exactly. Well, you need to make a 24-hour flight or a 19 to 24-hour flight tolerable somehow, don't you?
1: That's true. And on the Emirates 380, they have also an area where you can walk around and they have a little bar and people can stretch their legs. And so that makes it sort of tolerable, but then you have to be able to pay the money for it.
0: Yeah, I suppose so. I wonder whether they would ever sort of open up the back of the plane, like the back of a train, you know, for people to go out and have a vape or something. You wouldn't think so, would you?
1: Not exactly. Yeah. Wouldn't be a very good idea.
0: It wouldn't be a great idea. I wouldn't think so. Sorry, I to sort of come away from this long haul flight, but I am kind of kind of fascinated by this sort of international versus domestic thing, because as you were saying before, the push for these long haul flights, the economic impetus for this is coming from business and premium economy. Fewer people paying more per seat as opposed to cramming as many people on there as possible, which is kind of different. Well, as a matter of fact, it almost seems diametrically opposed to the sorts of things that strict domestic carriers like Ryanair are doing in terms of that's sort of about, you know, you see these ideas of standing flights, for example, or people sort of spooning one another and to get more and more people onto planes, and that is being a way of sort of paying the bills. So I guess air travel, there are many ways to do it in the end, Ashok.
1: Oh, absolutely, because that's why you had the advent of low-cost carriers, which came in some, can't remember, 15 years ago maybe. And the concept of low-cost carriers is basically, as you said just now, they put in as many seats as possible, they give you no perks, and some have what's called product differentiation, where if you want to take a checked bag, you pay extra. If you want to take even carry-on, Ryanair tried to introduce that for some time, or was it EasyJet, that you pay extra for even taking a carry-on bag. So there's that product differentiation that they do, and they try and make money. So you pay for every little thing,
0: yeah.
1: But it works. That kind of thing works on short to medium haul.
0: Yeah.
1: It will not work on long hauls, because even from a passenger comfort and, what should I say, from a medical perspective for the passengers, it's not a great idea.
0: That's a good point, actually. Someone has texted in to ask your guest about the compromise of having to take more fuel that doesn't pay for a ticket versus paying passengers. I suppose that would have been part of the economics. They are going to be heavier, they are going to be burning more fuel, but there is a number of tickets that they think that they are going to sell, and that's pretty much what it comes down to.
1: Oh, absolutely. And they carry a lot of fuel. They burn more fuel especially during the early parts of the flight when they're heavy. But then when they reduce the total number of seats, which they have, because a 350, an Airbus 350 can have up to about 240, 250 seats. But on this two-class configuration, you're talking 150 or 160 seats. So you have reduced weight significantly. So to that extent, it helps. To that extent. But yes, you're right. They do burn extra fuel on such long flights, you see.
0: Ashok, just before I let you go, you've taken a 17-hour flight. You would have taken more flights than many of us have had hot dinners, I would think, over your years. What's your best tip for making the time melt away, or making the time go by more quickly than anything? Are you listening to music? Are you watching a TV show? Movies? Are you staring straight ahead, white-knuckled for all 17 hours?
1: No, I'm not the white-knuckled category at all, because my core profession is I was a pilot for many years.
0: That's good.
1: but yes, as a passenger, nowadays you get movies, so you watch a bit, you plan your sleep, because if you don't sleep, that's not good. But most importantly, you do move around, because you certainly heard of deep vein thrombosis, which is a real risk. So you don't move around and walk around the cabin. That's something we have to do.
0: Hmm.
1: And I'll just give you a bit of trivia if you're interested.
0: Sure, always. A bottomless pit of trivia, I love it.
1: Well, what happens is in these long-haul aircraft, they are all a composite structure, the modern aircraft. So what it means is the cabin altitude, as you probably know, the cabin is maintained normally at 8,000 feet, mm-hmm. even though the aircraft's flying at 35,000 feet. But in these modern aircraft, in these long-haul aircraft, ultra-long-haul, the cabin altitude is 6,000 feet, which is lower than 8,000. And that means you have about 81% or 80% of the sea level oxygen pressure at 6,000. Whereas if you're at 8,000, you only have about 75% of sea level oxygen pressure. Yeah. So when you're on the aircraft for a long period of time, having higher sea level oxygen pressure means basically you're breathing in more oxygen molecules every time you breathe.
0: Wow.
1: So you're if health wise it's better for you.
0: You're energized. Exactly.
1: Less fatigue. These are all benefits that they have from this, but they haven't been able to bring the cabin down 6,000 feet. They also have higher humidity, about 10 to 15% of humidity they keep in the improved air circulation. And if you ever jump onto a 787 Dreamliner, and even the modern, probably the 350,000, which Qantas is getting, you'll find that the lighting inside is LED lighting, so which is much better on the eyes and much more soothing. So all that adds to levels of comfort.
0: I was going to say it's like a free spa day, but it's very much not free, is it? Anyway, this is the way of the future, I suppose. It'll be interesting to see how this route goes. Ashok Poduval, really nice speaking to you, Ashok. Thanks for your time. Appreciate it.
1: Thank you for having me.
0: There's Ashok Poduval, who is the Chief Executive Officer of Massey University School of Aviation. You've taken some long flights. Holy smokes. Stephen in Dunedin sends me a text. I went over 40 hours on two flights from London to New Zealand without sleep, says Stephen, because I can't sleep on planes. Watched lots of movies. Loved it because I love films. So I started the day looking at Madame Tussauds in London and ended it in Dunedin, which was a bit crazy. No sleep in between. Yeah, it is quite fun going on international trips in New Zealand, isn't it? Because you can go back in time. You can time things so that you actually have two birthdays. I went on holiday with someone once who that applied to, and I'll tell you what, it was a rough 48 hours for him, and we'll leave it at that. We're going to be looking at the Week in Review on Nights in a couple of minutes' time with producer Matt, but just before that, let's have another track. This is by Modest Mouse. It's called Ansel.
2: Here we go.

0: one that you'll ever see another soul. Now you never get to know, no, you don't know.
1: It's Ansel by Modest Mouse. It is 5 to 9 here on RNZ National. Your longest flights are trickling through. LA to Melbourne, 17 hours. Someone says, delayed 12 hours because of mechanical problems, and the replacement plane had to be flown over from Australia. The good news was that it then became a daytime flight, which was a lot better than an overnight one. Don't they have to compensate you if a flight's delayed by that kind of length because of mechanical problems? I'm not sure. Yeah, that's about as far as it gets. San Francisco to Tokyo, 14 hours, says Eddie. 2 movies, 4 meals. About 14 hours, says someone else. Got no sleep, nearly walked into a car at LAX after getting through the border. I said to myself, look left, and then I looked right and started stepping out. What about you, producer Matthew Scott? What's the longest flight you've ever taken?
2: The longest flight
1: You've been on a few planes.
2: Yeah, I've been on some planes in my time. I think maybe the Auckland-Vancouver flight is, I believe, the longest flight that Air New Zealand used to do. What's that, maybe 18 hours, I want to say?
1: That's a long time. How do you do
2: this? It's a big ocean, Pacific Ocean.
1: It's a big ocean, that's true, yeah.
2: What do?
1: Movies, TV shows?
2: I just suffer.
1: You just suffer, really?
2: No, I try and sleep. Yeah. I can't sleep. I watch a lot of movies. I come off blurry-eyed and, feeling like I've been run over by a truck, but... This is okay, you know, it's a privilege to go on a plane, right?
1: This is where trash TV really comes into its own, because it's episodic, an episode down means an hour down, you know?
2: Yeah. I've definitely, worked my way through some TV shows on aeroplanes and then now totally forget what they even were, you know, or never mind what happened in them.
1: Friends absolutely comes into its own. Yeah. We've got a couple of minutes at the end of this hour to talk a bit about some of the stories that we've done this week here on Nights. You pick the stories. What are you starting with?
2: Yeah, so this is the new section where we take a look back at the week that was. On Monday, you spoke with this guy, Michael Garrett. I really enjoyed this interview.
1: Oh, he was good, wasn't he?
2: Yeah, he was great. This guy, he's in Manchester, but he had a lovely Scottish accent. He's an astrophysicist, and he looks at the radio waves and things as a part of SETI, which is the search for extraterrestrial intelligence, the searching for alien life, right? So anyway, while I was reading about that following the interview and before it, and one thing you guys didn't get into is this thing called the dark forest theory. Have you ever heard of that?
1: Vaguely, yes.
2: So the idea is, imagine you're in a forest at night and you don't know who or what's around you, right? Could be friends, could be a saber-toothed tiger, could be a carnivorous Bigfoot. And so what do? Do you keep quiet? Do you make a sound?
1: Well, it depends on whether you want to hunt or be hunted, doesn't it?
2: I guess so, yeah. Well, I guess so. The idea of this theory is, I guess, that the universe is a forest like this, right? And maybe the reason why we haven't heard from anybody is because they might have learned some kind of lesson that it's not a good idea to make a noise.
1: Exactly.
2: And we just haven't learned that lesson.
1: Yeah,
2: yet.
1: It's kind of menacing, all of this.
2: It's quite a universe
1: expanding. It is, isn't it? Like I think it's called the Fermi paradox, is it? Which is something along the lines of, you know,
2: this is connected to that. Yeah, I don't know exactly what that is, but yes.
1: Where are they? Is basically the Fermi paradox.
2: And are they like ET?
1: Yeah, exactly.
2: Or are they like the xenomorph?
1: It's got to be one or the other.
2: So then later in the week, you spoke last night to our Knights film and TV correspondent Dan Sleven,
1: the great man himself.
2: Uh-huh. One thing you both agreed on is that U2 gets a bad rap.
1: Unfairly maligned.
3: I agree with you about U2, actually. I think they're a sincere band. They're a sincere band, and they do their music, and I love their sincerity. I think that sincerity is underrated in music sometimes, and that coolness and detachment and irony can go jump in the lake.
4: I 100% agree.
2: So I had to pull this one out because I just don't know if I could let it go unchallenged. Personally, I find the music of U2 okay. Mm-hmm. It's a bit bland. I mean, I'll concede, like, Boy or War, like, the 80s stuff's okay, but, like, once you're past Joshua Tree, it's pablum.
1: Arctung Baby's a great album, man. What are you talking about?
2: Okay, well, we can beg to differ there, but my real problem with them is more like that Messiah complex from Bono. You know, like, it's a joke that a guy goes to a U2 concert and Bono's up there saying, every time I clap my hands, a small child in Africa dies, and he goes... Well, stop clapping your hands. So I think me and producer Tim had to we decided that we just had to pull the two of you, add a little bit of cynicism into the night's mix.
1: Producer Tim tore himself away from German trance music to go and call out U2. No, look, yeah. I'm not going to disagree with you on that one, Matt, because you know U2 is not Bono. I like U2's music, yeah, and he can be a bit of a tosser sometimes, can't
2: and
1: he?
2: Look, in the time we've been speaking, a new U2 album's appeared on my phone, and there's no way to delete it.
1: Yeah, okay, fair enough. Perhaps we'll, yeah. You too, you have to, the agony and the ecstasy. We'll leave it at that.
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6: RNZ News at 9. Kia ora, good evening. I'm Alison Leonard. The police officer who was shot in the head by fugitive father Tom Phillips on a rural Waikato road last September is returning to work. The officer, who has not been named, was critically injured when Phillips fired a hunting rifle several times at close range. A second officer shot and killed Phillips in Waitomo shortly after. It is understood the injured officer underwent numerous surgeries at Waikato Hospital after being hit in the skull and right shoulder. Waikato District Commander Scott Gemmell says he has made positive progress in his recovery and is continuing rehabilitation. He says the officer is returning to work on light duties basis as part of their reintegration program. Hamas says it's agreed to disarm after months of talks with President Trump's Board of Peace. The group said its arms would be kept under the control of the new Palestinian administration in Gaza. Mr. Trump said the plan would see Israel withdraw in stages. Israel hasn't commented. Here's the BBC's Jeremy Bowen.
7: Hamas, first of all, have a new leader, Khalil al-Haya. I interviewed Khalil al-Haya a year into the Gaza war in Doha, and he's a savvy political kind of guy. And I think that what Hamas have been doing is adopting more of the traditional strategies used by the Muslim Brotherhood. Now, the Muslim Brotherhood is an organization founded in Egypt a century ago. It's still very influential in many countries. And they use a strategy of using religious instruction, social and welfare services. So I think Hamas are trying to relaunch themselves ultimately as more of a political organization.
6: One person is being flown to Dunedin Hospital with critical injuries after a two-vehicle crash on State Highway 93 this evening. Emergency services were called to the scene between Matoda and Clinton about 7 o'clock. The road will remain closed while the serious crash unit carries out a scene examination. Diversions are in place and people are asked to allow extra travel time. Video evidence previously ruled inadmissible will now be allowed in the trial in the trial of two former Sydney nurses accused of making menacing comments about Israelis. The ABC's Ethan Riggs reports.
8: Two former Bankstown hospital nurses have both pleaded not guilty to using a carriage service to menace and harass after being charged last year. Sarah Abu Lebdeh and Ahmed Rashad Nadir were accused of making the comments in a recorded online conversation with an Israeli influencer. A judge ruled the video was inadmissible last month after defence lawyers argued it was improperly obtained. Today, the prosecution successfully appealed that decision, meaning the recording will no longer be excluded from the trial. Under court orders, the reason for today's judgment cannot be published.
6: The Rail and Maritime Transport Union fears part of Lyttelton Port's operations could be sold off in future if a proposed $800 million expansion goes ahead. The City Council's investment arm, Christchurch City Holdings Limited, has rejected a bid by global port operator DP World and Three Canterbury Runanga to run the port. The union's Mark Wilson says members welcome that decision, but fear the planned expansion and associated debt could lead to a future sale.
9: And we have concerns around the potential of holding on to debt, onto a significant amount of debt, onto a company with someone else coming on later on and saying, well, actually, let's just partially privatise this, we can get rid of the debt. That's generally

0: Kurdistan Alpine Club said that while the trackers had been located, there has been no movement from them. The avalanche hit around midday on Thursday. As well as Nirmal Purja, known as Nims Dai, well known for climbing all 14 of the world's 8,000-metre-plus mountains in just over 6 months, the group includes climbers from Pakistan, America, China and Oman.
1: And that's the news.
2: The Sunday Morning, how technology is threatening our privacy more and more. 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Possible prognoses for the Middle East as well. And on calling home, what it's like living in Madrid right now with the heat and the wildfires. We'll examine the FIRE movement, financial independence, retire early. We'll talk about the shelf life of foods and how we don't always know we've eaten something toxic. And Monopoly is still the biggest selling board game, but are we ruining it with our homemade rules? This Sunday morning from 8 o'clock on RNZ National.
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1: Back with a meal in just a moment. First, though, the short forecast from Met Service until midnight tomorrow. Northland showers, some heavy and possibly thundery for a time tomorrow. Auckland to Waitomo, including Coromandel and Bay of Plenty. Occasional showers, clearing to mainly fine in Coromandel and Bay of Plenty tonight and elsewhere later tomorrow morning. Taranaki to Kapiti, including the central high country. Scattered showers, some heavy with thunderstorms possible, easing overnight. Snow about the desert road tomorrow morning. Gisborne to Wairarapa, also Wellington, showers and southerly spreading north tonight and tomorrow morning. Nelson to Westland, showers about Buller and Western Nelson, with snow to 400 metres, clearing tonight and becoming fine everywhere. Marlborough and Canterbury, showers with snow to 400 metres, becoming mainly fine tomorrow. Otago, Fiordland and Southland, showers with snow to 300 metres tonight. And Chatham Islands, showers possibly heavy overnight, gale southwesterlies for a time tomorrow. It is 6 minutes past nine.
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4: Thank you, Alison. You're back on Nights with Emil here on RNZ National. I've been asking you throughout the evening about what your parents used to tell you to keep you on the straight and narrow, the pseudoscientific claims that they made that you didn't question because you were a child, that nonetheless bullied you into obeying their instructions. Someone says they were told, don't play with your belly button or your bum will fall off. That's from Gav. That would get to you, wouldn't it? When I was grumpy as a child, someone else says, my mum would tell me there's gremlin on your shoulder and point to my shoulder. It got me every time. And Anthony sent me a message. As a child, writes Anthony, I was a picky eater. And whenever my dad wanted me to eat something I didn't want to eat, he would say, eat up, it'll put hairs on your chest. I'm not sure as to why he thought that would be an incentive to eat my mashed carrot and parsnip, says Anthony, but I can categorically state that it didn't work because I'm grown up now and I don't have a hairy chest. It is a bit strange, isn't it? I'm not sure how many kids grow up thinking what I want most in life is to have an extraordinarily hairy chest. But perhaps some do. Who knows? We have got some Pacific Waves coming up later this hour, and then after 10, an episode of The Detail and also Focus on Politics. This is looking at Christopher Luxon's surprise rollout of the Opportunity Party earlier in the week, and what, if any, political ramifications there may be from that. That's with our deputy political editor, Craig McCulloch. And then after the news at 11, Christopher Tubbs is here, as is usual for a Friday, with another episode of On and On to ease us into the weekend in house music style. But right now, coming up to 9 minutes past nine, and I have some news for you about this program, this night's program on RNZ National, because normally around about this time we would be doing the Friday night quiz. But a couple of weeks ago, the quizmaster somehow managed to escape suspended animation in the intergalactic prison that we keep him in, and he took on his physical form, and he paid us a visit here in the Milky Way. He came to executive producer Tim and me, and he said, Emil, Tim, we the mystical energies that make up the quiz.

0: master are not happy with our working conditions. He said, these quizzes are hard to write. We've done like 700 of them. We are not happy with the rags you keep us in. We don't consider these shackles to be necessary, and we have decided to unionise. And Tim reacted, as you'd expect an executive producer to react. And as Tim rained blows down upon the quizmaster, I considered his request. You know, there was a sudden, unexpected thawing of my cold and icy heart. And I thought, well, you know, the quizmaster is a loyal and valued member of the night's team. Friday is our quietest night on the quiz. And in fact, the quiz often runs a bit long and cuts into the musical shenanigans of one Phineas Johansson. And so catching Tim by his knuckle duster, I decided to offer the quizmaster a deal, which was no more Friday night quizzes, but extra good quizzes throughout the week from here on out. And so he agreed. We drew up a contract in the manner of his people. So we swore a blood oath. We shared some wine biscuits. We shared a transcendent journey through time and space. We sealed the deal. So there, from here on out, there will be no Friday night quiz. Instead, having toyed with the foundational rules of time and space, I introduce you now to the new and improved Finn Johansson O'Clock, which begins right now. Hey, Finn.
1: Good evening, Emil.
0: How are you?
1: Not too bad.
0: Good.
1: Am I going to get in trouble with the intergalactic quizmaster?
0: No. Don't worry about it. Don't worry about it. This is our battle.
1: I'm not a scab, am I?
0: No. No, you're not.
1: So I'm a union man.
0: We signed a contract. We went on a transcendent journey through space and time.
1: I feel like you kind of rushed over that a little bit. Are you sure there's no more details?
0: No, it's not. It's something that defies
1: explanation. I saw you after you had that conversation with him.
0: It's true.
1: You were shook up.
0: I was shook up.
1: I'm glad we got it all lined up.
0: It certainly was, but everything is fine. You'll see the quizmaster at the night's Christmas party in a few months' time. It's all good.
1: Yeah. I'm looking forward to it.
0: Hey,
1: just to line things up.
0: You're looking great, by the way. Can I just describe your get up to the audience? Is that okay?
1: Yeah, and then I'll give you a little Easter egg about my get up.
0: Okay, so you've done something to your hair, which is just fabulous. And you've got some real movie star hair going on at the moment. You've also got on a denim shirt. You've buttoned it all the way up to the top. So even the top button's done up, despite the fact that you're not wearing a tie or a bolo tie. And then you've got like this dark charcoal jacket over the top. So it's kind of like Johnny Cash has just come off stage and now he's off to the gala dinner. It's a great look for you.
1: This is, for all you at home, this is exactly the timbre of me and Emil's instrument lessons where I teach him guitar.
0: It's
1: true. He comes in and he's like, look at you. He's
0: just a handsome fella.
1: I'm going to keep you around.
0: He's just a handsome fella.
1: And now I can't even say anything nice about him because it'll make me look like unoriginal.
0: Yes, that's right. That's right. It will. So yeah. You're just going to take the compliment.
1: That's your biggest skill, positioning yourself uncomplimentably.
0: No, you're just going to have to take the compliment, which I know makes you feel deeply uncomfortable sometimes, but nonetheless.
1: Thank you, Emil.
0: You're welcome.
1: Hey, it means a lot. Do you want to hear the Easter egg?
0: Yes, please.
1: Split my pants.
0: Did you really?
1: But it's the radio.
0: When you sat down?
1: No, when I was lifting the other day.
0: When you were at the gym?
1: No, actually. Although I do use my normal pants that I wear everybody. I actually have enough money now to buy a second, like a new pair of these pants.
0: I was going
1: to
0: say, what are you doing wearing your jeans at the gym?
1: It's Obama style.
0: Right.
1: He wears the same thing every day.
0: Yeah,
1: to cut down on his decision fatigue.
0: He only has so much brain power.
1: Yeah, but I think he does it. He doesn't do it by only having one pair of pants.
0: No.
1: He has identical pairs of pants.
0: He has like 70 suits and he just plucks one out of the...
1: Which kind of you can trick your brain into thinking it's the same decision, but really you are choosing a different pair of pants.
0: What's up with you? How you doing?
1: Oh, good. Yeah. What have I been up to? We had the Dave Dobbin show.
0: You had the Dave Dobbin show.
1: That was lit with Fables. He very kindly had us open.
0: Was it awesome?
1: I'll say one thing about that gig.
0: Uh-huh.
1: It was at the Civic.
0: Yeah.
1: And it was packed.
0: Mm-hmm.
1: And the thing about that is, if you're the opening act, you don't get to decide when that bloody curtain comes up.
0: Right.
1: We went and we were milling around waiting for it to start, and I have my in-ears. I was the only member of the band with in-ears, which is basically like, you know, back in the day you were playing a gig and you have speakers that are facing towards the band members.
0: So you can hear yourself.
1: You can hear yourself.
0: Uh-huh.
1: These days you can have the option of having it in your ears.
0: Wow.
1: But there's a lot of plumbing to do.
0: Okay.
1: So I basically had mine and I was like pushing it through my shirt, down into my belt because the little thing that it plugs into clips to your belt. But then... everybody was like, you ready? The curtains are coming out. I looked down. It's just literally coming out of my fly.
0: Oh, no.
1: All of the wiring that I needed to not be coming out of my fly. And I was like, oh, don't worry, guys. It's fine. Just hold off on the curtain for a minute. And everybody looked at me like, what do you
0: mean? We don't have any control over the curtain.
1: What do you mean? Everybody sat down. But we got there in the end. It was right. Good. And Dave Dobbin was just so magnetic and wonderful.
0: Mm.
1: I actually can't pretend like I have the landscape of Dave Dobbin's deepest cuts and discography, you know, etched into me as a New Zealander. Maybe that makes me somewhat of a failure as a New Zealander. What was fantastic was seeing that show and just seeing him at the absolute, I don't know, the pinnacle of giving himself to people.
0: Right, yeah.
1: Just to be among, you know, post, I don't know, I feel a bit disconnected sometimes, but that was the first time for maybe years that I've been in a crowd and been like, oh, yes,
0: right.
1: I'm breathing everyone in and it's actually not stressful because it was so wonderful.
0: Cool. Yeah. Oh, awesome, man. Congratulations. Well done. You had a gig at Whammy earlier this week too, right?
1: Yeah, I've been
0: you've been a busy
1: culturally
0: man.
1: Out and about. I'll tell you another thing I did.
0: Uh-huh.
1: I've seen like 3 movies this week.
0: Stop it.
1: One of them is actually not a bad segue for the musical side of our evening. Should we go there?
0: Yeah, let's.
1: Yesterday I saw The Ungrateful Tenant. Have you heard about this at all?
0: I haven't. No, tell me about it.
1: Okay, so you know how Sports Team, Callum Devlin, Annabelle Keane, and all of the people surrounding them, Callum directed The Weed Eaters?
0: Yes.
1: The movie, the horror movie that took the world by storm, the New Zealand film industry. And wider, they're still touring it.
0: Mm.
1: But now Sports Team are acting as producers for a silent film that's completely shot in black and white on an iPhone that's been 5 years in the making, directed by Connor Bowden, and it had its debut last night at the Hollywood Avondale. You can see it again in the same New Zealand International Film Festival. They're going to do a repeat screening, I believe. But this one was unique in the way that it had the live orchestra, Joshua Worthington Church, who you might know from the Exploding Rainbow Orchestra that
0: yeah,
1: I never
0: thought
1: shut
0: I knew
1: up.
0: That name from. Yeah.
1: He composed, this is his first film soundtrack, and it's a completely silent film, which also means it's silent in an old school 1920s honky-tonk piano. You know, people. You see people talking and then you see the card up and it has the subtitle on it.
0: Yeah, there isn't audible dialogue, but that doesn't mean that people aren't communicating.
1: Or
0: speaking. You're just not hearing them speak, yeah.
1: And it's actually quite interesting to see that sometimes the words match the subtitles and sometimes you're like, this is just like the essence of what they're saying. Anyway, I'm getting distracted. Josh brought maybe a 12-piece orchestra into the Hollywood Avondale and performed the whole thing live.
0: Cool.
1: And I, very last minute, managed to scrounge, and I think you did too, actually, the first song recorded from that score. So we can listen to it now.
0: Okay, here it is.

0: And there we were. There was no language. It feels sacrilegious to do language on top of that.
1: Is it really?
0: But, okay, so that kind of gives you an idea. The whole film's about renting and the kind of millennial renter's plight, shall we say. And we all watched and we all had this orchestra there blasting us as the sound, which is very surreal as well when you're used to hearing things through cinema speakers and you're watching a screen. But all the way through, I was like, this is lining up absolutely perfectly. Like a door would slam and then the drums would slam. Right. Or like they'd be doing the dishes in a flat and then there'd be dishes making sounds from the orchestra. And I was like, how is this so in time? Mm-hmm. Mirror.
1: There's a mirror. Is there what
0: they
1: it is?
0: They chucked a mirror at the end of the, which was actually kind of silent film as well. Like there are some very good mirror shots in this film.
1: Yeah.
0: And I thought, mirror.
1: Well, because sometimes in sort of big theatres and things like that, they'll have an orchestra in a different room playing, right? And there will be like a monitor, so they're like watching TV and they're kind of responding to it there. But this is old school.
0: Mm.
1: I like that.
0: I didn't know about your thing you just described. That sounds cool. Yeah.
1: Cool.
0: Yeah, so it was very sort of, I don't want to say golden age because that's perhaps incorrectly, but Hollywood, old school Hollywood is very mirrors. Metropolis, that's all mirrors, isn't it? You know what I mean? So it's cool that a mirror made its way into the actual performance of the score. So yeah, that was us. That was The Ungrateful Tenant. Check it out whenever it's playing again.
1: Fantastic. All right, Fidja Hansen, let's play some music. The first song that you have for us is from an artist called Andrea Bejar, I think.
0: That's right. This is a song called Te Vas a Arrepentir. Open parenthesis, don't hurt him, close parenthesis. And I can translate that for you. It translates to, you're going to regret it, open parenthesis, no le hagas daño, close parenthesis. And this is from Mexican-born, Miami-raised songwriter Andrea Bejar, who you said. She's only 25, but she's only now, I say only, I put it in the wrong place. She is 25, and she's only just now stepping on stage and playing live after spending 100% of her efforts building a following online, which you see so much more of these days. And I think for Aotearoa artists, maybe that's kind of thrilling to think that you don't have to be beholden to being in a tinily populated country to make it in the music industry. But anyway, she lets her songs decide which language they want to be written in. She says Spanish feels more whimsical. English takes longer. She tries not to force either one. But I think this one was always going to be Spanish. I mean, I looked at the translation, but you can hear that it's about love. Is Spanish a language of love?
1: That's what they tell you.
0: That's what we hear.
1: Yeah.
0: But yeah, the whole thing's got nice lo-fi touches. It's just sonically delightful, dynamic, emotional. Let's hear it.

0: Dan Renzi National. Te vas a arrepentir by Andrea Bejar. The first choice from Finn Johansson for Out Lately this Friday night. We get a text in, Finn.
1: Mm-hmm.
0: It's in Spanish.
1: Oh.
0: Feliz Viernes por la noche.
1: Okay. What would that mean?
0: It means happy. It means happy Friday night.
1: Oh, beautiful. Happy Friday night to you too, Texter.
0: Happy Friday night to that Texter as well. Love that.
1: Thank you for bringing the language to the party.
0: Indeed.
1: As we are too. This is quite a non-English Out Lately show, despite me being a monoglot.
0: If I could snap my fingers and make you fluent in any language in the world, what would it be?
1: Probably Te Reo, just because of the, like, just because of how cool that would be. But generically, like, without any context, I guess that question doesn't make any sense without context. Yeah. But yeah, Te Reo would be my first answer. Yeah, and yourself? Latin, eh?
0: Ancient Greek.
1: Yeah, like the secret history.
0: Mm.
1: Everyone was so pretentious in that book that I had to keep reminding myself that they were, like, all American. That was a funny thing about it. I love that book.
0: It's a good book. It's a very good book. It's a very good book. Donna Tartt.
1: You love to hate the characters.
0: Indeed. All right. Track number two, the second track that you have for us tonight, it is called Erere Apaho. It's by Hine. Tell us a bit about it.
1: Mm-hmm. Yeah, so this is Hine from her debut EP, the five-track Kamua Kamuri, which is a well-known whakatauki that translates as walking backwards into the future. Just like such a dope idiom. And this song, Erere Apaho, is beautiful, like translated. I'm doing so many translations today. It's beautiful in a more kinetic way. It translates as flying low and skimming the surface, which is very beautiful. And throughout listening to this EP, I found myself asking, who is she? Who is Hine? Mm. And the answer is, she's Otaki multi-instrumentalist and songwriter Gigi Crayford of the Crayford family jazz dynasty, Miles Crayford and Greg Crayford, and I think Jonathan Crayford is somewhere on that family tree. The reason it was making me exclaim so much, this EP, it opens with a 10-minute song, a 10-minute long opener that has the three acts of any good 10-minute song. It has the Tango Puro Reo jazz opening act. It has an almost, dare I say it, Moulin Rouge-type second act, and then it gets very guitar solo heavy. So kind of treading where a lot of 10-minute songs tread, but it does it so well. But the song I chose was the most beautiful one from the EP, in my opinion. I don't know, just beautiful singing, beautiful Tango Puro. Let's have a listen to it, and then we can talk about it. It's lit. Hit it.

0: Our international E Re Re Apaho by Hine, the second selection from Finn Johansson for Out Lately this Friday. That was beautiful.
1: It's cool, eh? I think that's the Pūrere who are the woo woo portal, and I think that is just such a cool sound.
0: Yeah, it's
1: to
0: amazing.
1: Add to anything, it kind of fits in a very interesting way to like jazz instrumentation.
0: It's incredibly distinctive too, isn't it? You know, you hear it, and well, I certainly hear it and instantly think of New Zealand.
1: Yeah. Yeah, yeah. What else could it be?
0: Mm.
1: Would be interesting to hear different of that sound around the world.
0: 28 minutes away from 10 is the time here on RNZ National. Jerry Fennelly has just sent me a text. Finn, there used to be a radio station in Finland that broadcast in Latin, apparently.
1: That's awesome.
0: Yeah, that'd be cool, wouldn't it?
1: Yeah. Mm. Hey, that's us next year. Goals.
0: I do kind of wonder when, because all of my interaction with Latin has been through reading it. And not knowing what the words mean,
1: mm-hmm.
0: but also through a lot of church music when I was growing up as well.
1: Mm,
0: so pronouncing it through singing. But I don't really know what a Latin, what sort of accent you would use to speak Latin, whether it sounds kind of like an Italian accent does now.
1: Yeah, the BBC probably has a man that they filmed who, you know.
0: That's true.
1: This is it.
0: There are still, I suppose, fluent Latin speakers around the world somewhere.
1: Right, right.
0: Hither or thither.
1: But I think it's an interesting question for sure. And you've got songs for
0: it's time for me to play some songs. Yeah, I got two songs for you, Finn Johansson, and I'm going to deliver the intros to them in as Finn Johansson away as I possibly can.
1: You're hell yeah,
0: okay.
1: Brother.
0: So song number one, it's called Sleepwalk Tokyo. It's by Vega Trails. Vega Trails, yes, you heard that right. It sounds like the outdoor adventure company set up by John Travolta's character in Pulp Fiction, but no. Vega Trails is the expansive cinematic chamber jazz project, some might say project, of double bassist and composer Milo Fitzpatrick, Two Sugars Thanks, and saxophonist Jordan Smart. This track also featuring the dancing, tinkling fingers of Taz Modi on the keys and Pete Hill doing his thing on the kit. I've said it before, Finn, I'll say it again, the double bass is the high priest of the conventional instrument world. Unwieldy, deeply impractical to take on a long-haul flight, but capable of the kind of mellow, woody transcendence usually only experienced after the Springfield Chili Fair. There are no words in this song, Finn, so close your eyes, lie back, and allow yourself to be spirited away to the nether realm. Hit it.

0: RNZ National. Vega Trails with Sleepwalk Tokyo, my first pick for Out Lately with Finn Johansson this Friday. What do you think of that?
1: Nice one, Emil. That was great. Yeah, especially like the double bass part of it. I had a little look at it, and it says usually there's even less people playing in this act.
0: Yes, indeed. Two.
1: Yeah.
0: There's normally two people in this act, if that.
1: I was about to say I was catching myself kind of wanting to sing along to it. Sounds like it'd be a cool thing to like write some lyrics
0: He's
1: to.
0: Also doing the boom psh on the double bass. The double bass is percussion
1: like
0: instrument.
1: Percussion, yeah, cool.
0: Which is quite fun as well.
1: I like the bit where he goes to the low note. That's the note I like.
0: And even more important news, apparently the graduation ceremony at Oxford University is done entirely in Latin.
1: Oh, yeah, it was always going to be something like that.
0: Which must be hard. It must be hard for people to follow that.
1: But you get the gist.
0: Yeah, I suppose.
1: It's all body language.
0: Do you think you would get the gist?
1: Yeah, yeah. A graduation? What, do you see people walk up and go like, what are they up to?
0: When do you know when the time to go up there is, though?
1: Oh, do they call your name in Latin?
0: I guess so.
1: Amelius.
0: It's 22 minutes away from 10 here on RNZ National. Let's have my second song.
1: Please.
0: It is called Corridor of Dreams, Finn. It's kind of like a poppy, pop-adjacent song.
1: Mm.
0: No one does pop like the Weasel, but the Danes run them pretty close. DJ Kasper Bjork, among them, doing a great job at channeling the master lid that dwells within each and every one of us. This song is an example of this. An oral flower circle of hoptimism and happiness, featuring the vocal and instrumental talents of Icelandic sister trio CCA and the saxophonic bliss of the magnificently named Oily Wallace. If you have a pathological fear of catchy hooks, free-spirited reedy warbles, unresolved bass lines and tasty disco beats, then I'm sorry this one is not for you. But if there is room in your heart for pure joy and childlike innocence, let's do it.

0: of Corridor of Dreams by Kasper Bjork. You're listening to Out Lately. Finn Johansson is in, playing us some new music. That was fun, wasn't it?
1: That was one of yours.
0: That was one of mine.
1: That is what I imagine plays in your head as you walk to work.
0: That's right. You're exactly right. And as I bus home every night as well.
1: Emil's head music is what I like to call that genre of music.
0: Music. All right, we have about 2.5 minutes to play your final song, Finn Johansson. What is it?
1: This is Starfish by Francesca Griffin from, as well as her own solo stuff, Look Blue, Go Purple, fantastic old school Flying Nun band. And this album that she's just released, Francesca, is Moments in Time, 1990 to 2021. It's a cassette of basically songs from all throughout there. I've chosen my favorite called Starfish, and it rocks. It's very animistic. Check it out.

0: Zalo for Lava, this is Pacific Waves from RNZ Pacific. I'm Susana Swiswiki. Coming on the show today, World Rugby denies it gave Samoa an ultimatum. New Zealand government promises better standards for the RSE scheme. And Pacific athletes continue hauling in more medals at the Commonwealth Games. World Rugby has denied reports that it gave Samoa an ultimatum to sort out problems over which body governs the sport in the country or face a ban from international competition. This comes after reports that the Samoan government was given 24 hours until today to accept a review of its decision to withdraw its support of Lakapi Samoa. Prime Minister Laoli Alemaliatua Lewatia Schmidt announced earlier this year that he was establishing a rival union to take over Lakapi Samoa's role. But World Rugby denies reports that it had told Samoa that failure to accept the review would result in Samoa copping a ban. I spoke with our Samoa correspondent Ngalumalemana Tipi Otungavaya and began by asking him, what's the latest?
1: Thank you for the question, Susana. I understand that today is the last day of the meeting of the representatives of the World Rugby and representatives of Fiji and Tonga Rugby Union as well as Samoa to finalize the proposal to be given to the Australian government for financial assistance. But also this controversy between the Lakapi Samoa board and some of the members who used to be in the board. I understand, according to sources that I contacted, the Samoa's rugby will still won't be banned, but they agree to the World Rugby recommendations for the rugby board of Lakapi Samoa to be set aside and appointed an interim board to carry on the work of the rugby here and all the activities for the sport, and to also agree to have a review. So that review will happen maybe in the next 2 to 3 months, and then we'll see the findings. And that findings will, I believe that findings will be the result of the whole controversy.
0: How did all the controversy start or happen in the first place?
1: The controversy is some of the former board members and some of the former Manu Samoa players, they want the current board and the chairman, which when Tulaepa was still the chairman, they want the chairman to be removed. And now Tulaepa has stepped down after the completion of his term in office as chairman. And now a new German is here taking over. But now that rival group wants the board, all members of the board to leave the Lakapi Samoa and have the rival group take over. So that's where the controversy starts from. And there were accusations of not good results from our national rugby team and all that. So I think that's the main reason behind the whole controversy.
0: I mean, Tulaepa has stepped down from the chair, so why is Laoli still adamant to establish another rugby union?
1: I understand the Prime Minister is siding with some members of the rival group, and their goal aim is to dismantle the board that we have now and have a new board to take over the rugby administration.
0: Have the rugby players said anything about the whole controversy?
1: Yes, I know today there was, I believe the Manu Samoa management coach and the captain has written a letter to the Prime Minister asking for, you know, to reconsider the government's decision to pull out or withdraw all the financial assistance and every assistance they used to provide for the development of rugby, and also consider this a controversy because it will really tarnish the reputation of the rugby in Samoa and also really damage the preparations of our Manu Samoa team for next year's World Cup in Australia.
0: Has the Prime Minister said anything yet?
1: Well, only the press statement that was given out, I believe it was on yesterday after the cabinet meeting on Wednesday, where the government has announced their decision to withdraw all the financial assistance and all other support that was used to be given to the Lakapi Samoa.
0: In New Zealand, the government is promising stronger and clearer accommodation standards for the recognised seasonal employment scheme workers. Immigration Minister Erica Stanford says various rule changes will be phased in over the next 2 years, promising stronger protections. But a landmark court case could upend it all, and the decision has yet to be made. Joining me is our reporter, Kaya Selby. So Kaya, what are the new changes?
2: Kia ora, Sana. Well, the minister calls it a simpler, clearer and more effective RSE system. That's the headline that the government wants you to see, a commitment to making compliance a little bit less complex for employers while making sure that RSE workers are protected. It's being framed as this kind of compromise. Whether that is actually happening is really a matter of interpretation. We have a few tangible policy changes being announced here. For example, RSE workers will be eligible to apply for the Migrant Exploitation Protection Visa that would allow them to break contract with their employers if they were being exploited without being sent home for it. They could stay in New Zealand and work elsewhere while their case was being worked through. Another change is more along the lines of rewarding the good employers, you could say, by allowing them to stay accredited to the scheme for 6 years, perhaps so that they want to stay in the RSE scheme, but also so that they keep their own costs a bit lower.
0: So what could the case actually mean for the scheme?
2: Yeah, so the case is Soapi and Pick Hawke's Bay Limited. A few years ago, a group of Solomon Islands workers out in the Hawke's Bay complained to the employment court that their wages had been deducted far beyond what was reasonable for things that hadn't been agreed upon by INZ at the point when they had signed the contract to, you know, join the RSE scheme and come to New Zealand. Things like the cost of PPE, things like cutlery in their dorm rooms, some issues around the way that the value of the accommodation they were staying in was calculated. All of these things are deducted from employees' wages. An issue that speaks to a very, very common gripe with the RSE scheme being that ultimately, given the costs of getting here, the costs of living here, and all of these deductions employers make in order to keep their own costs low, employers aren't sending as much as they ought to back home to their families in the Pacific Islands. Ultimately, the employment court found in favour of the defendants and awarded them each $35,000 in kind of compensation. The employer, Pick Hawke's Bay Limited, have kicked it up to the Court of Appeal, however, bringing all of this into question. That decision has yet to be made. It is still being awaited. We know that this has formed a key component of the RSE policy review. That's been a kind of common thread among changes to the scheme that we've seen from the current government. And we've seen a few things come of pressure to fix up accommodation for workers. For example, weekly rent caps ranging from $150 to $211 that were introduced in April of this year. So there are still some consultations going on. Those, Minister Stanford says, are to be finished with announcements in September. No doubt this case will play a very, very strong role.
0: And can you give us a sense of what the last few years have meant for the RSE scheme as a whole?
2: Well, the government has been very, very busy. In fact, the RSE scheme forms a part of the National Act Coalition Agreement, where the government has committed to increasing the RSE worker cap, i.e. the number of workers that can be in the country at any given point. That happened, but also a rule around how much RSE workers have to be paid was changed. Previously, it was 10% above the minimum wage. That now only applies if you're on your third RSE cycle or beyond that. We know from advice released to us that Minister Stanford was, quote, interested in getting rid of the rule altogether, citing concerns that employers had raised with them really around their bottom lines and how much extra it was costing. She is very, very receptive to employers' concerns, most of which have to do with the cost of hiring the workers and navigating the scheme. The government will continue to frame it around, you know, striking that balance between the interests of Pacific communities, the interests of the workers, the interests of employers. Some far more balanced decisions we've seen this term, things like bringing in Timor-Leste into the scheme, removing a requirement to be screened for HIV, enabling employers to average a 30-hour minimum weekly work requirement over 4 weeks. The list goes on. So no major election announcements from any of the parties yet, but watch this space.
0: What a week it's been for Pacific sports. Pasifika athletes were on the podium at the Commonwealth Games in Glasgow during the week, while the Fiji Rugby Union looks at making changes for the better moving forward. Then there's an opportunity for Oceania Football to get some big financial assistance as football's governing body puts forward the FIFA Forward Enterprise Initiative. Our senior sports journalist Elisa Tora joins me for this weekend's Spoti Talanoa. Paula Ely, there were some medal winners from the Pacific Island teams in Glasgow. Who won what and how are the teams doing?
3: Talafalava Sana. Yes, indeed, an exciting week for Pacific Island athletes at the Glasgow Commonwealth Games. Fiji's Taniela Rainimbongi was the latest gold medalist this week in the men's 110-kilogram weightlifting competition. He lifted 170 kg in the snatch and 208 kg in the clean and jerk, both Commonwealth Games records for total lift of 378 kg, another Games record. Samoa also won gold in the 77 kg category for women. 18-year-old Saint Towers lifted a Games record of 107 kg in the snatch and 130 kg in the clean and jerk for a Games record total of 237. There was also a silver medal for Samoa. John Lautafi Tafi lifted 142 kg in the snatch and smashed the Games record of 172 kg in the clean and jerk to finish second. Nauru also won two medals in weightlifting. Family Christy Note, a 17-year-old, won bronze in the 63 kg category. She lifted 100 kilograms in the snatch and 116 kg in the clean and jerk. Her teammate Ezekiel Moses also won bronze in the men's 71 kg category. Fijian female boxer Jasmine Danokamakama already has a bronze medal in the bag after winning her quarterfinal bout, and she will be appearing in the semifinals with a chance to win a silver or gold moving forward. In the competition, there were also two prominent Pacifica lifters who won gold at the Games. Aileen Vikamatana, who won gold for Fiji in the 90 kg division at the 218 Games before switching her allegiance to Australia, won gold for Australia in Birmingham in 2022. On Thursday morning, she won her third Commonwealth Games gold medal, her second in the Australian colours, with a Games record total lift of 248 kg in the 86 kg category. Tongan Heritage and Kiwi heavyweight lifter David Leite won gold in the 110 kg plus competition, his third consecutive Commonwealth Games medal after gold in 2018 and silver in 2022. He lifted 223 kg, a Games record, in his second clean and jerk after fascinating battle with India's Lovpreet Singh. His combined weight of 389 kg was also a record. Competition continues over the weekend and into the new week, with the Games closing on August 3rd.
0: Fiji Rugby has also been in the news lately. What's the story with them?
3: Well, in Suva, they also have their own challenges with the Fiji Rugby Union. Chairman John Sende says there needs to be a change of mindset, especially by the players and fans and stakeholders, as FRU moves forward into what they deem as now a business era.
0: That's Pacific Waves for today. For all episodes, head over to rnz.co.nz/Pacific. 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
5: RNZ News at 10 o'clock. Kia ora, good evening. I'm Alison Leonard. The former partner of Tom Phillips has described him as a violent dictator who isolated her and their children. Speaking for the first time since Phillips was shot dead by police in September last year, Kat Christie says Phillips controlled the finances, who she could see and when, and later pulled the children out of school to isolate them too.
6: It was a very imbalanced relationship. His views on what a marriage should be were different to my own. We should have been a team, but there was no room for compromise. It was his way or the highway, and he liked to be in control. He was a dictator.
5: Kat Christie says Tom Phillips took the children into the bush and went on the run for 3.5 years to punish her.
6: He knew that's where I would hurt the most. Everything else I didn't care about. It's irrelevant. But my children, they're my world. They're my everything. And he just wanted to hit me where it hurt.
5: Kat Christie says Tom Phillips never cared about the children, and that was illustrated by his refusal to put down his gun when confronted. Meanwhile, the officer who was shot when police cornered Phillips is returning to work. It's understood the officer underwent numerous surgeries at Waikato Hospital after being hit in his skull and his right shoulder. Waikato District Commander Scott Gemmell says he has made positive progress in his recovery and is continuing rehabilitation. The officer is returning to work on light duties. After months of talks with US President Donald Trump's Board of Peace, Hamas says it's agreed to completely disarm. The group said its arms would be kept under the control of the new Palestinian administration in Gaza without being transferred to Israel. Mr. Trump said the plan would see Israel withdraw in stages from the devastated territory. The BBC's Jeremy Bowen says the reality is that Israel hasn't managed to wipe out Hamas as it promised.
7: Hamas are still players, diminished, battered, thousands of their people killed, of their fighters killed, as well, of course, of tens of thousands of Palestinians and the destruction of Gaza. And I think that the fact that they are still there, they will slowly continue with their ideology, and they still want to be part of the picture and will be part of the picture.
5: The Waitangi Tribunal has found the Crown breached multiple treaty principles over plans to weaken treaty clauses. The government proposal amends or repeals treaty clauses across 18 laws. Māori News journalist Pōkere Paiwai reports.
8: The proposal sets legal obligations to Te Tiriti at no higher standard than to take into account. The Waitangi Tribunal says that would cause significant prejudice to Māori and further damage the Māori-Crown relationship. The tribunal recommends the government pause the reforms until meaningful co-design with Māori takes place. Justice Minister Paul Goldsmith says the government does not accept the changes weaken treaty obligations, saying they are intended to create greater consistency and certainty in the law.
5: The Prime Minister has told a public meeting in Tauranga that Winston Peters is playing a game with his comments towards Chinese-born MP Lawrence Shunan. But rather than sack the Foreign Minister, as the opposition and former politicians have suggested, Christopher Luxon is using the opportunity to ask for votes. Mr. Peters responded to heckling in Parliament on Wednesday from Mr. Shunan by telling him to go back to your own country. Christopher Luxon says that was intentional.
9: He knows exactly what he's doing. He's a career politician. He's been there for 40-plus years. He's using language that's deliberate to get attention from the media and from others on himself. He had a pretty bad week with New Zealand First last week, and I get that. But, you know, I just think we're

0: biodiversity and ecological stewardship are central to how the iwi will manage the farm. Federated Farmers President Colin Hurst says Ngāi Tahu Farming has the experience and financial resilience to farm a property like Molesworth. Meanwhile, the former manager of the farm is gutted his bid was unsuccessful. Jim Ward operated the cattle farm for 24 years before abruptly resigning last year, in part due to frustrations over wilding pine and pest management. He was part of one of the four unsuccessful proposals to dock.
1: It was still pretty numb, but the decision's been made, and I'll just have to go and find myself something else to do. It's probably the next thing. You've got to move on, so I'll work out what that is in due course and go and do it.
0: The chief executive of the Public Service Commission says he would run ads against strike action again. The commission posted ads last year which condemned strike action by teacher and nurses, arguing genuine pay offers had been made. A review has found though these posts risked being seen as politically biased, but did not breach any rules. Sir Brian Roche says false information was being spread by unions about bargaining.
2: I felt it appropriate that we sort of did our best to rectify that misinformation. If the situation arose again, I would do it again.
0: Sir Brian says he accepts the report's findings. Career firefighters walked off the job for an hour today for the 50th time, asking for better pay and conditions. The Professional Firefighters Union says it will return to bargaining with Fire and Emergency when there is a new offer to consider. It says managers and those not in the union have been offered a 2.4% increase, while the union members were offered 2%. Fire and Emergency's data shows there were 8 call-outs during today's strike, attended by volunteer crews. That included 2 reports of gas in a Devonport pharmacy found to be carbon monoxide from a nearby building site. A new poll suggests the Labour Party is considered the most capable of managing all of the top 5 issues for New Zealanders, including the economy. The Ipsos Issues Monitor has national leading on just one of the top 20 concerns. Here's our political reporter, Lauren Crimp.
3: The quarterly survey asks 1,000 people what they think are the 3 most important issues facing the country and the political parties they believe are best to handle them. Labour is the most trusted to tackle the top 5 issues: the cost of living, healthcare, the economy, housing and unemployment, a newcomer replacing fuel. The survey was conducted during a ceasefire between the US and Iran. National is only considered best placed to manage crime, the 9th most pressing issue. New Zealanders rated the government's performance an average of 4.1 out of 10.
0: Consumer confidence has rebounded to a 5-month high but remains vulnerable to the uncertainty caused by the Middle East conflict. The ANZ Roy Morgan Consumer Confidence Index rose 8 points this month to 99.3, the best level since February, a reading below 100 points to pessimism. ANZ economist Matt Dilley says sentiment is being knocked around by big geopolitical issues.
4: There's a pretty strong correlation between consumer confidence and the petrol price. So, yes, so we are very strongly linked to the Middle East conflict.
0: However, Matt Dilley says there are signs consumers are more upbeat about their own and the economy's longer-term prospects. Wellington City Council is proposing wide-ranging job cuts to staff. RNZ understands dozens of jobs could be cut across multiple teams. Ellen O'Dwyer reports.
5: It's understood the cuts could affect staff in the economic and engagement, creative capital, property planning and environment teams. A Wellington City Council spokesperson says the cuts are to save $31.7 million in the council's budget and reduce rates. He says the council is consulting staff over the changes. The Public Service Association says more job losses are the last thing Wellington needs. Assistant Secretary Tom Buckley says job cuts have already hit the capital hard and it's the wrong time for a restructure with amalgamation plans on the cards.
0: Green MP Tamitha Paul called proponents of the English language bill snowflakes as legislation to make it an official language pass through Parliament. The New Zealand First-led bill passed its final reading yesterday. Tamitha Paul says unlike Te Reo Māori, English hasn't been beaten out of anyone. She accused the bill's proponents of being unable to handle

0: Reo.
1: These snowflakes over here, bunch of snowflakes that hear the word Aotearoa and cry themselves to sleep over there.
2: No personal attacks.
1: What
2: thank
1: they
2: you.
1: Do, they cry when they hear the word Aotearoa. They stand up and point of order it in this house.
2: Yeah,
1: That's how weak they are.
0: New Zealand First says the bill gives certainty about the status of English. Southland and Australia look set to be linked by the first international submarine cable to land in the South Island. It's part of plans for a massive data centre in the region. Singapore-owned Data Grid New Zealand has signed contracts with Alcatel Submarine Networks and OMS Group to supply and install a 2,300-kilometre cable between Invercargill and Melbourne. The company says the connection will improve internet resilience and speed up transmission by 45% for South Island users. The cable will link to the planned 280-megawatt AI data centre near Invercargill. The agency finding homes for hundreds of greyhounds says there is nothing in law stopping dozens being relocated to Australia. A century of organised greyhound racing ends at midnight tonight as the sport is officially banned. Up to 1,400 dogs are being signed over to the Greyhound Transition Agency for rehoming, but 150 are being sent to Australia. Heather Simpson from the agency says there's nothing unusual about exporting dogs.
3: The welfare concerns in terms of chartering flights have been well looked after in the past. We've got no reason to believe that there is any concern that way. Dogs have been exported both for racing but also have been exported in the past for rehoming. It's not a new activity.
0: Heather Simpson says most of the dogs have already been signed over for rehoming. A man who lives near a large sinkhole that opened up in Auckland St Mary's Bay says he is relieved it will be fixed for good. The hole emerged a week ago and is about 5 metres long, 3 metres wide and over a metre deep in parts. Long-time resident Tony Skelton says workers started fixing the hole this week and have not stopped since.
4: I think we give them a bit of a tick because they're onto it. And I think this time there will be a far more thorough investigation and remedy of the issues that we've had for many years now.
0: Watercare says fixing the hole could take up to 2 months. A new report has found that man-made climate change is fueling the wildfires which have devastated large swathes of France and Spain. Researchers from the World Weather Attribution Initiative have been assessing the blazes since early July. Here's the BBC's Tom Bailey.
5: Analysis by the World Weather Attribution Initiative found that climate change, mainly caused by humans burning fossil fuels, had made wildfires at least twice as likely in France and at least 20 times more likely in Spain. Researchers looked at the hot, dry and windy conditions that fuel wildfires and used historical weather observations to see how they had changed over time. They said increasingly wet winters helped more vegetation grow, but during hotter, drier summers, these plants became fuel for fires.
0: A scientist says the El Niño weather pattern could bring record heat to the country within the next few months. El Niño was officially declared at the start of July and could strongly influence spring and summer weather. Earth Sciences New Zealand's chief scientist Chris Brandolino says summer temperatures may hit as early as September. Mr. Brandolino says the hottest temperature recorded for New Zealand was 42.4 degrees Celsius in 1973. He says this was also during an El Niño. In sport, the governing body of world football says its consultation on the part sale of the World Cup is continuing despite strong opposition from two confederations. FIFA blamed incorrect media reports for the hostile reception its plans have received. It insisted that national associations should vote in September armed with the facts and denied it was selling the sport. Both the European and North and Central American and Caribbean confederations opposed the plan. Laura McAllister is UEFA's vice president.
6: We've been unequivocal and categorical with what we've said this week about the disastrous proposals put forward by Gianni Infantino and FIFA, and therefore we can't just talk the talk. You know, we have to actually follow that up with firm and strong actions, which is what we've done. But nobody wants to boycott tournaments.
0: And New Zealand's athletes are expected to claim more medals on day 9 of the Commonwealth Games in Glasgow. New Zealand enjoyed its most successful day at the Games overnight thanks to a 7-medal haul, with 4 of those coming on the cycling track. There is plenty of action on the velodrome again overnight, which will see Olympic medalists Elise Andrews and Ali Williston ride for medals. And that's the news.
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0: Back with Emile Donovan in just a moment. First, though, the short forecast from Met Service until midnight tomorrow. Northland, shower, some heavy, possibly thundery for a time tomorrow. Auckland to Waitomo, including Coromandel and the Bay of Plenty. Occasional showers, clearing to mainly fine in Coromandel and Bay of Plenty tonight and elsewhere later tomorrow morning. Taranaki to Kapiti, including the central high country. Scattered showers, some heavy with thunderstorms possible, easing overnight. Snow about the desert road tomorrow morning. Gisborne to Wairarapa, also Wellington, showers and southerly spreading north tonight and tomorrow morning. Nelson to Westland, showers about Buller and Western Nelson, snow to 400 metres, clearing tonight and becoming fine everywhere. Marlborough and Canterbury, showers with snow to 400 metres becoming mainly fine tomorrow. Otago, Fiordland and Southland, showers with snow to 300 metres tonight, and Chatham Islands, showers possibly heavy overnight, gale southwesterlies for a time tomorrow. It is 16 minutes past 10.
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10: Thank you, Alison. You're back on Nights with Emile here on RNZ National. We've got a focus on politics coming up for you this hour. Would you know it? Craig McCulloch, our deputy political editor here at RNZ, is taking a look at relations between the National Party and Opportunity, which is polling pretty well, Opportunity, but was this week ruled out by Christopher Luxon, the Prime Minister. So Craig's taking a look at that at about a quarter to 11. And then after the news at 11, as is usual for a Friday, DJ Christopher Tubbs is here with another episode of On and On. That's going to ease us into the weekend. But right now, with the clock ticking its way relentlessly towards 18 minutes past 10, it is indeed, unless I'm very much mistaken, time for RNZ's programme, The Detail.
11: Staff have made hundreds of reports of fleas and other insects at Auckland Hospital. One patient slipped and fell while trying to stomp on a cluster of cockroaches in the shower.
12: Questions have been raised as to how a major IT outage forced 5 Waikato hospitals onto pen and paper.
11: Health New Zealand is investigating the death of a man at Waikato Hospital after he waited in the emergency department for hours.
13: 2 internal reviews are now underway, and Health Minister Simeon Brown has acknowledged there is work to do to improve ED wait times.
14: It was just 3 weeks ago, not even in the depths of winter, and the ED was overwhelmed.
15: I believe over 300 for the day. At one point I had 48 patients that needed that primary nurse assessment.
16: The last permanent gastroenterology doctor has now left Palmerston North Hospital, leaving services in the hands of temporary specialists.
17: Those news clips are from this month alone, a disturbing snapshot of the state of our hospitals. So are they at breaking point?
18: It does seem like no part of the system is getting a break. I think there's never been a more important time to talk about health and the fact that we're in a health crisis and what we can do, what amount of money, what amount of staff would go towards fixing this?
17: Hi, I'm Amanda Gillies, and today on The Detail, what's going on in our hospitals and what's going wrong with our health system? Why are patients dying in waiting rooms? Why are crucial IT systems going down for hours? Why are patients slipping over in showers while crushing cockroaches with fleas nearby? And what's been done to fix long waiting lists and understaffing issues? Unfortunately, it doesn't end here. It was revealed this month that some hospital staff have been confronted by sodden and collapsed roofing panels, failing lights, and wet electrical sockets crackling with electricity. That is actually the sound of one faulty socket at Hutt Hospital. Sadly, this is not a new problem for Kiwi medical staff and their patients. This from 2 years ago.
19: Tonight we can give you a close-up look at a hospital building that's in the worst condition in the country, according to Health NZ.
20: It's not fit for purpose anymore. It's not fit for our modern models of care.
17: So today I sit down with health correspondent Kate Green, who has covered nearly every health issue for RNZ in recent times. I start by asking her, is our public hospital system at a tipping point?
18: Yes, I think it would be fair to say that it is a bit of a tipping point. If not tipping, then a slow descent into crisis, for sure. I mean, it does seem like no part of the system is getting a break. The GPs are getting inundated, the hospitals are inundated, there's bed block because the wards are full, so the EDs are full. It really does feel like every part of it is under pressure.
17: I think the one story that shocked New Zealanders when we had the death of that patient in the hospital waiting room toilet.
21: The man was found dead after waiting approximately 9 hours, with a witness describing the frantic moments after he was found unresponsive in the waiting room toilet.
17: I mean, is that just indicative of the pressures, I guess, that are facing our emergency departments right now?
18: Yeah, that was a really shocking one. It was surprising, I think, mostly because it was witnessed by a whole waiting room of people. So this man was found collapsed in a toilet off the waiting room, and it came out that he'd been waiting something like 9 hours in that waiting room with a line out the door to even get into the waiting room, let alone to be seen. And patients described that there was just a rush of staff to get him out of the toilet onto a gurney. One of the people that I spoke to described how a nurse was, you know, performing CPR on top of the gurney as he was wheeled away. You know, just stuff that you don't expect to see in a hospital in New Zealand. And he couldn't be resuscitated. And the family have told media they've got many unanswered questions. And we actually haven't seen the preliminary report. Health New Zealand is not releasing that because of privacy concerns. But there is a longer term report being done at the moment, which hopefully we get a chance to see.
17: And that was a heartbreaking story, but the most recent one you've done actually made my skin crawl, Kate. That was about the patient who slipped in the shower after trying to squash a cockroach while there were reports of fleas in the ward or just nearby. Talk me through this.
18: So, I mean, this came to my attention when the patient, Claudia Elliott, she got in touch about the cockroaches and going into a shower and seeing them in the bottom of the shower, and she went to stomp on them. She might have even been in bare feet, you know, what a brave thing to do. And then she slipped. And, you know, a whole host of staff came running, helped her up, and she wasn't particularly put out by it, she said, because she's done work for the UN in a lot of countries where cockroaches are the norm. But you don't expect to see them in a hospital in New Zealand. And so following that line of inquiry, I spoke to a delegate in Auckland Hospital who said, yep, we do have cockroaches. We've also got fleas. And I said, sorry? And, oh, yeah, the descriptions of staff being bitten by fleas, there have been, you know, hundreds of reports from staff in the past year or so, and it goes back a long way, but in the past year, at least more than 100 reports of staff being bitten, of patients being bitten, staff even taking the fleas home to their families, and their families getting flea bites. And it's just inescapable because the carpet in the wards, it's a perfect breeding ground. There is a program to switch to vinyl, but it's not yet underway. So that's something that the staff are holding out, hope will help to sort of fix that problem.
17: Dr. Mike Shepherd, Health New Zealand's Director of Operations for Auckland, spoke to Morning Report about the situation on Monday.
1: We spend a lot of time and energy keeping our facilities updated, clean, and clearly in some cases we've got ongoing work to do. But, you know, we spend $15 million a year across our campuses with the maintenance program we run. We take pest management really seriously, and, you know, we use the incident system that you have the data on to collect that information from our staff so we can respond promptly and treat it where we can. We do have issues with fleas across our carpeted areas. They're not in the patient clinical rooms, but many of our staff bases and some of our more common areas through our large campuses have had problems with fleas, and we treat that reactively. We've had a reduction in that. We've sort of halved over the last couple of years because of the work we're putting in, and we've got a very active maintenance program that's replacing the carpet. But as you can imagine, that's a challenging thing to do in a busy hospital environment, so we need to sort of do that in a stepwise way.
17: Then on Wednesday, Kate broke another health story, this one involving a patient who had to diagnose himself despite seeing a doctor.
18: He actually discovered his own aortic aneurysm when he read his CT scan results. He'd been to his GP with pain, he'd been referred for a scan. It didn't show up as having anything of concern, and he was referred for another scan, and then didn't hear back from his doctor, and then checked his own CT scan results in his patient portal, and right at the top it said 40 millimetre iliac aneurysm. And of course, he Googled that and found that that's an extremely dangerous thing if left untreated. And so in order to get that discussed, he had to make an appointment with his doctor, who then saw him through telehealth, and again missed it. And he read through the report and he said, this is nothing to be concerned about. And this man said, hey, can you go up and read the top line for me? And there was just this silence. And then he said, I'll refer you to a vascular surgeon.
17: Oh,
18: and a year later,
17: yes,
18: a year later, this man was finally seen for surgery. And he got in touch with me because it took him basically threatening to go to the media before he got a proper apology from his GP.
17: And has the GP apologised? And are we at a state now where patients are now having to diagnose themselves?
18: Well, that's the big question, isn't it? It's how much of an ownership role should patients have to take in both advocacy and medical literacy? I mean, a lot of people have told me, yeah, we run our results through ChatGPT. And while that's not advised if you're taking that health advice verbatim, it is more accessible than booking a GP appointment in many cases. And yes, so in this case, the GP eventually did send a fulsome apology. They explained what had went wrong. They said there had been some staffing changes. And this patient said, well, I don't want this to happen to anyone else. And that's why he came to us, essentially, is that if people know to read their results, maybe they read this, maybe they go and check their scans. Who knows what's being missed?
17: Wow, if he hadn't caught that himself, potentially what could have the outcome been?
18: So my understanding is that with an aneurysm, the size matters. So I think 40 millimetres, his was sort of 38 to 40 millimetres. Anything over that is considered pretty dangerous. He ended up getting the opinion of some experts, and they said, hey, like, it's not ideal. We definitely do need to operate. Try not to do anything strenuous until you get there. So it's, you know, I did ask him if he felt a bit like a ticking time bomb wandering around with this aneurysm by his hip. And he said, well, I just made an effort not to fall down any stairs.
17: Oh, so, wow.
18: Yeah.
17: And then on top of this, there are so many stories coming out about our ageing hospitals, leaks, mould, roofs that are collapsing. I mean, just how run down are some of our other hospitals that you're aware of?
18: Yeah, such a good point. And one of the areas that we really noticed that in is actually the digital side, so the IT outages.
19: Wednesday's outage is the latest in a string of significant disruptions at hospitals, prompting unions and IT experts to ask whether enough has been done to prevent future failures.
18: The hacks as well, I mean, that's all a symptom of underinvestment for years. It falls into sort of two camps in that regard. There's been the data breaches, which have been caused by a lack of security. There's been prompted this rethink of privacy laws and mandatory two-factor authentication. And Budget 2026 actually did put aside some money to improve security monitoring, data security, IT upgrades. And right now, to be fair, we're seeing how the system is failing all on its own as well. It's not even the result of hacks. There have been major outages recently. There was a 12-hour overnight system failure in hospitals across Auckland and Northland. And then most recently, five hospitals throughout Waikato went offline for 11 hours after a part failed in the connection between the hospital and the data centre. And then the backup for that part also failed. And it left people unable to check patient records. Of course, that makes it harder to treat people and definitely slows everything down in a system that's already under pressure. So that's just one side of it. Obviously, the leaky buildings and the fleas and the, you know, the degradation of the actual buildings are a major factor.
17: Then we have things like staffing shortages, you have long waiting lists. I mean, what impact is this having on frontline staff? You've spoken to a lot of them, obviously. How are they responding?
18: Yeah, one of the stories that really stuck out to me was in the wake of the man who died in Waikato ED. And after that incident, obviously the staff were affected by this, and nothing makes it clearer how much the staff are asking for help than the fact that this one nurse came out into the waiting room. This is according to patients in the waiting room who witnessed it all. But a nurse came out at the end of her shift and she started handing out complaint forms, and she was saying, please, please make a complaint. Tell them what's happened. Tell them that we need resource. Tell them we're understaffed. Please be our voice from the perspective of someone who has to deal with this every day, but perhaps doesn't feel like they're being listened to. So staff are really under pressure, and you know, it's a case of it being a problem on two fronts. The staff are overworked and under-resourced, but we've also got a patient population that is aging, which means more people are seeking help. We've got an increase in treatments available too, which means that hospitals can actually do more for people, which increases the load. And we've also got, you know, a bit of a change in actually in what hospitals are being asked to do and what GPs are being asked to do. So this is according to Brian Betty, who's actually the former chair of General Practice New Zealand as of last week. I spoke to him on his last day in that role, and he's now moved to a role on the Health New Zealand board. And he's saying that EDs are getting an increase in dealing with things like diabetes, hypertension, chronic long-term conditions that they're being asked to treat on the spot. And that's obviously difficult because they're not set up for that kind of thing. They have no idea of the history, the patient history, and how it's being managed. And then on the flip side, GPs are also being asked to do things that used to be in hospitals. It's not a case of these people are not able to get into hospital, but a case of the GPs sort of upskilling and being able to do more things like marina insertions and lots of treatments that people would initially have had to have, you know, surgery or procedures for can now be done at the GP. So there is a reshuffle that's going on, and it is, yeah, it's adding to that kind of tension in EDs when people can't get into a GP to see them about their chronic issues.
17: I mean, you talked Health New Zealand, and they obviously come out and they do acknowledge many of these challenges. But in your role, are you seeing sort of, I guess, meaningful improvement, or are things just continuing to get worse? Is it turning the corner in sight or not?
18: Yeah, I mean, it's a great question. And the one that I always ask people who know more than I do is, you know, how long are we going to have to wait? Let's say we start doing everything right now, we put all the money into it and we attract staff. How long do we wait? And the consensus is years. You know, to fix this is going to take years because of that long period we spent underfunding the health system. And, you know, Budget 2026 did throw a bunch of money at some new hospital infrastructure, the digital security stuff like I was talking about. And it put a little bit, well, great amount actually when you consider the greater scheme of things, but into primary care, which is where people have really been calling for investment. So it's not going to be a quick fix. And I think that is, you know, it's worrying people for sure in the industry and out.
17: And I guess it is. People say, does it take a death to make change? And do you think, though, the incredibly sad death of the patient in the hospital waiting room, will that trigger seriously significant change, do you think, or are we in for a long wait again?
18: The death is the worst outcome for a system which really could have had that happen at any point this year. And I guess an example of the way that things happen and then change doesn't follow is there was a Health and Disability Commissioner report this week This is going back to August 2023. And there was a man who waited 5 hours in Wellington ED with chest pain. And it turns out he was in cardiac arrest for 5 hours. He was triaged wrong. He was graded a 3, which is a wait time of 30 minutes, instead of a 2, which is a wait time of 10 minutes. But his risk factors and his symptoms, his age, gender, the fact that he was Māori, and his family history should have really triggered an immediate suspicion of cardiac event. So that's 2023. We're now in 2026. And while that wasn't a death, that's still pretty outrageous. I mean, to be sitting in cardiac arrest for 5 hours in a waiting room is horrific. And so I don't know whether it's going to inspire a sudden change. My sense is it's not going to be that quick of a fix. But the longer that time goes by with these events happening, the more pressure I think from the public there will be, and from staff, of course, and from patients, to really invest and to really fix this.
2: And just talking about patients, I mean, say you needed hospital care tomorrow. How concerned should Kiwis actually be? What's your take?
18: I think this job has the ability to either turn you into a hypochondriac or to give you some level of tolerance of health conditions. I'm not sure which way it's gone for me, actually. I think I'm definitely more aware of the risks. Look, I'm sort of at the age where my parents are starting, I hope they don't listen to this, starting to get older, let's say, and they're starting to need more interactions with the health system, and I'm scared. I know that it's not new for parents to require a bit more, health care in their old age, but looking at the system and looking at the level of care, I'm almost tempted to buy my mother a plane ticket, send her off to Australia.
2: You're not the first person to think of that, which seems outrageous for a first world country.
18: It does. The consensus is that people are worried and that it won't be a quick fix, but I think you have to retain some level of optimism, don't you? I mean, I don't really know how to finish that sentence, but
2: but are these
18: I couldn't find any optimism.
2: That, I think, speaks volumes. But, Kate, is it affecting sort of every part of the country, or are there some regions perhaps facing a bigger crisis than others?
18: Definitely, we're noticing that the rural spots and the regions, as we like to call them, places like Waikato, Hawke's Bay, not even small cities, these are substantially sized cities, but these areas are noticing more pressure. They find it harder to attract staff, particularly the rural places. They do find it hard to find staff who want to maybe have a slower pace of life and work at the little local hospital. Obviously really crucial, because without these places, people end up in the larger, more urban area triage systems, and that adds weight to that patient load there. So, yeah, we are noticing a lot of inequalities. We're also obviously noticing an ethnicity inequality. Māori, Pacific people are far and away experiencing worse health outcomes because of our system. And we've always known that that's the case. But, the struggles are exacerbating that, and we're noticing it more and more as people struggle to get appointments. They maybe put off going to their doctor because they're struggling. We know that there are groups that are reluctant to seek help in the first place, and to put up barriers like wait times for GPs means they end up in EDs, and again, increasing the workload for EDs. So yeah, there are plenty of areas where the inequalities are standing out more so than ever.
2: Now, looking ahead, I mean, what do you reckon? You've spoken to patients, you've spoken to Health New Zealand, you've spoken to medical staff. What do you reckon needs to happen to restore confidence so that Kiwis like you and me, like your mum and dad, will receive safe, timely care, I guess, when they need it most?
18: Yeah, I think it's clear across all of the health sector that I think most people would say investing in general practice is the key. We have to get proper resourcing, proper care, accessible care, fast care in the community. People have to be able to see their GP, and that will reduce that load on EDs. And it will also mean that people maybe don't progress through ED and need a ward bed because maybe they've caught their symptoms earlier. So, I mean, health economists and doctors and GPs themselves, people have crunched the numbers and they've looked at where we would get the most bang for buck, and it does seem to be general practice. So I think there was a good portion of the Health New Zealand funding in the budget will go towards that. But again, not a quick fix because it takes a little while to train doctors, of course. There's a new medical school which is opening in Waikato, and that will hopefully get some more people trained up who won't just, you know, fly across the ditch and take up jobs in Australia. But yeah, I think the consensus is general practice, community health.
17: That's it for today. The Detail is a newsroom production supported by RNZ and New Zealand On Air. Thank you to Kate Green. This episode was produced by Gwen McClure and engineered by Ben Pearce. I'm Amanda Gillies. Mā te wā.
10: Thank you, Amanda, and The Detail will be back again tomorrow morning. It is 10:40 here on RNZ National. Focus on politics in a minute, but right now let's have a track. This is by Blur. It's called Sweet Song.

0: Blur with Sweet Song. You're on Nights on RNZ National, on and on with DJ Christopher Tubbs coming up after the news at 11. But now to take us to the pips, some focus on politics.
1: An opportunity missed or taken. Parliament's rule in, rule out game is back.
2: We don't want to do business with parties who want to increase taxes.
3: We are still here and ready and willing to chat.
4: They're as centrist as I am in All Black, frankly.
3: This kind of ruling in and ruling out is a real old school way of doing left-right tribal politics.
1: Kia ora, ko Craig McCullough-Kahu, wini te pūrongo tōranga pūmo tēnei wiki. Welcome to Focus on Politics. This week, Christopher Luxon announced arguably one of the most critical calls of the campaign, though it's not clear he realised it at the time, or even now. For all its potential significance, it came without notice, without fanfare, right at the very end of the Prime Minister's regular Monday media conference, about half an hour in. Everything had been ticking along as usual, a small announcement, some policy promotion, even the traditional Chris Hipkins rebuke.
2: Well, I mean, I feel for him because, I mean, he's wanting to go into partnership with, you know, the Greens and Te Pāti Māori and potentially TOP, and, you know, that is a hell of a mess.
1: The reference there to TOP pricked up the ears of the platform's host and owner, Sean Plunkett, sitting in the room. In a curious twist, about a decade ago, Sean Plunkett was the comms director for TOP, the party now known simply as Opportunity, or the Opportunity Party. Now, though, he was back behind the microphone quizzing Christopher Luxon. He revived a question from a few weeks earlier, one which had been popping up as Opportunity popped up in the polls. 4.6% in the One News Varian poll, 4.7% in the RNZ Read Research poll, and 4.7% again in Talbot Mills. Could National work with this fledgling party? Could National coalesce, so to speak, with Opportunity? The answer came quickly, almost flippantly.
2: We wouldn't be in business with people who want to increase taxes.
1: The press gallery sat up. That certainly sounded like Christopher Luxon was ruling out Opportunity as a potential coalition partner.
2: Very strong position, yeah. I mean, if you know, we don't want to do business with parties who want to increase taxes.
1: The press gallery sat up straighter still. This was seemingly a brand new position, and one being announced on the fly. The last time the National leader was asked that same question, he professed,
5: "I haven't given them any thought. They're not in Parliament, but it does look very much like a Labour-Greens agenda."
1: Since then, it seemed he'd given them a bit more thought and was now more happy to elaborate. A vote for Opportunity, he said, would be a vote for Labour and the Greens.
2: And I look at their policies. You've got a universal basic income that wants to make every New Zealander a beneficiary. You've got a land tax sitting there that actually is going to be massive. And what we've seen on the other side, you know, what is it? Wealth tax, I've lost track. Capital gains tax, income tax.
1: That there is the sound of reporters interrupting, just to double, triple check what they were hearing. But the Prime Minister wasn't exactly helping.
2: Well, I've been saying when people ask, I mean, our view is, I gave a view at the beginning of this year, I said, of the parties in Parliament, the six of us that are here, who I could and couldn't work with. One of the criteria is when you want to spend more, tax more, borrow more, we ain't doing business with you. And when I look at the top policies as I see them today, and in a very cursory glance, it looks like they just want to increase taxes. That's not what we want to do.
1: When it comes to political promises and pledges, the exact wording matters. Just ask 1996's Winston Peters, who promised to change the National government, then said he'd done just that by going into coalition with National. Or ask 2005's Winston Peters, who promised to reject the baubles of office, then later said that the Foreign Minister role was not a bauble. You can forgive the press gallery, then, for testing these commitments from various angles.
2: Well, I'm just saying to you, they want to increase taxes. We're a party of low tax. It wouldn't be surprising to any of you to say we don't think we want to do business with them. We wouldn't be working with them, no.
1: But what exactly did working with them mean? Would National ever do a deal of any type with Opportunity? Would it consider any governing arrangement, say, confidence in supply?
2: All right, I think we're done, team, because you're talking hypotheticals. We've got quite a long way to go to November 7th. We're trying to run a country and we've got to run a government, and that's what we're focused on for the rest of the year.
1: And then he was off.
2: Okay, thanks, team. Have a good day. See ya.
1: Part of the confusion was also driven by the venue, the complete lack of forewarning and occasion. There was none of the formality seen ahead of the last election, when Mr. Luxon invited media to National's caucus room to officially rule out Te Pāti Māori.
2: Today I've ruled out National coming to any arrangement with Te Pāti Māori.
1: Neither was there the drama of the video released later that year, when Mr Luxon reluctantly ruled in New Zealand First.
2: If New Zealand First has returned to Parliament and I need to pick up the phone to Mr Peters to keep Labour and the coalition of chaos out, I will make that call.
1: In contrast, this decision dropped from nowhere. For the sake of complete clarity, the Prime Minister's office later confirmed that, yes, Christopher Luxon's comments could and should be interpreted as a full and unequivocal rule-out. Nowhere, no way, no how. For the Opportunity Party, it was a door slammed shut. Or was it? Its leader, Kule Wong, wasn't so sure.
3: We are still here and ready and willing to chat to any political party that wants to work with us on some of the things that we think are important to New Zealand. I think that this kind of ruling in and ruling out is a real old school way of doing left-right tribal politics, and that's one of the biggest things that I think New Zealand is holding New Zealand back at the moment.
1: Labour's campaign chair, Kieran McAnulty, had been watching the Prime Minister's media conference. He told reporters the announcement looked like an accident.
6: I don't think he meant to do it. He started going on about how they don't like parties that want to spend more. Well, they're in coalition with one of those. And so I think the fact that he called it into it and then ran down the stairs like he was competing at the Commonwealth Games suggests that, yes, it wasn't meant to happen.
1: National strongly disputes that. The consistent line out of Camp National this week is that nobody should have been surprised by the declaration. The next morning, Mr Luxon batted away further questions, insisting that the decision had been discussed and settled with both the caucus and the party board for months.
2: Pretty clear, I think pretty obvious to us, and I know a big surprise to you apparently, but this is a party that wants extreme policy on taxes. We're a party of low taxes. It's not a surprise we don't want to work with them.
1: And his caucus colleagues fell in behind that line for the most part too. It seems some, if not all of the party's MPs had discussed the strategy earlier, even if they'd perhaps not known it would be conveyed in quite the way it was.
7: We have had many discussions as senior ministers. I'm not going to talk about the discussions that we have as senior ministers, but I'm not surprised at his comments because of those discussions we've had.
8: Yeah, we've been talking about it. We've been talking about it as a team. There's nothing out of the ordinary here. I think you're jumping at shadows.
9: I was very aware of National's position on it, and I think it's good we have a Prime Minister that when is asked a clear question, gives a clear answer.
10: Well, that's a matter that you need to talk with the Prime Minister about. It's his call.
11: The decision's been made, or rather announced by our leader, and I'm very comfortable with it. I think it makes sense.
12: We've been asked at public meetings, what's our position on the Opportunity Party? We've been very clear.
8: He's asked the question, he answered it, and I don't think it's any surprise to anybody that the National Party is not interested in working with a political party like TOP.
1: The strategy behind the call and its significance can be seen in the polls, which across the board are predicting a razor-sharp race. The latest RNZ Reid Research poll from less than a month ago gave the existing coalition the slightest of majorities, 61 seats to the coalition, 59 to the opposition. But if Opportunity was to lift its vote by just 0.3%, well within the margin of error, then the calculation shifts dramatically. The three coalition parties would get just 58 seats between them, while Labour, the Greens and Te Pāti Māori would take 56. Neither side would have the numbers to govern without the new kids on the block.
8: Well, we're not working with the Opportunities Party. For the record, I don't reckon they'll make it either. I reckon there's vibe-based political parties don't go so well, and they're going to discover that.
2: This is a party that purports to be centrist, and I appreciate the media narrative that's been built up around them, but they're as centrist as I am in All Black, frankly.
1: Christopher Luxon is trying to eliminate that variable entirely by extinguishing the party's momentum early. By ruling out Opportunity, he's boxing it in with the left and sending a message to any right-wing voters who might have been flirting with that idea. Come on back. His dream scenario would be that Opportunity instead poaches some more voters from Labour, but not quite so many as to clear that 5% hurdle, effectively wasting that vote. It's a sound strategy on paper, but it comes with a degree of risk. After all, what if instead of faltering, Opportunity continues its upward swing in support and becomes crucial to forming a government post-election? Either Christopher Luxon would be relegated back to the opposition benches, or he'd have to eat humble pie and unrule out Opportunity. It's that equation which perhaps helps explain why Kule Wong was so unruffled when appearing on Midday Report with Guy Onespinner.
3: I suppose it depends how the votes fall. If they need us to form a government, then they might change their tune. And when that day comes, we are still here and willing to chat and have a good faith conversation.
13: Right. So when it comes to it, you don't actually believe him, do you? You're saying that there are circumstances where he might pick up the phone.
3: Yeah. I mean, if they need us, then I'm sure they would rather have a chat with us than just give up altogether on forming a government. But who knows how they'll act in that situation. All we can stay focused on is our campaign and building up our momentum and support.
1: Of course, this is only a dilemma for National if Opportunity's actually genuine in its claim that it could go either left or right. And the coalition parties are more than just sceptical about that. They're outright disbelieving.
12: To think that this party's some sort of, you know, neutral, sit-in-the-middle type of party, when they're sitting at the heart of their policy is a land tax, and then to make every single New Zealander a beneficiary, they sit very much to the left.
7: They are a left-wing party who want to tax more, spend more, and eventually have to borrow more. So,
14: I mean, they're sort of racist communists. We don't give a hoot about them. So you keep on propping them up, but as the months go by, they're going to fade away. And
1: on the left, Labour's Chris Hipkins has yet to make clear which parties he would and would not work with, though he said he'll lay that out before the end of September. Fair to say, though, he's very wary of these newcomers.
15: Average polling, even though they've had a recent run of significant publicity, they're still polling below the threshold. So at this point, if you're looking at top, you'd potentially be wasting your vote.
1: The latest RNZ Read research poll asked voters which party they thought Opportunity would be more likely to side with if it was Kingmaker. One in three said they just didn't know. One in three said Labour. And one in five said National. The rest said neither.
16: Out of the two wolves, Labour.
17: I don't think they should go with National, no. Yeah. I'm not a big fan of theirs.
18: I don't think that we really need them in Parliament, to be honest.
19: I mean, I'd prefer them to lean left, but if there was a way that they could shift the power of a right-wing coalition...
20: I just don't know enough about them.
16: I'm going to look up the new party you're talking about.
1: A look at Opportunity's policy platform does find more common ground with the left, but it's nuanced. Yes, it's pushing for a new land tax, as repeatedly highlighted by National's MPs. But that's also paired with significant cuts to income tax. Yes, it wants a universal basic income, but with it, deep cuts to parts of the public service. Also, no one truly thinks Opportunity, as a new minor party, would get such radical changes over the line with either National or Labour. It's also worth remembering that MMP has made many odd bedfellows. Don't forget National spent many years working with the Māori Party, and the Greens propped up a coalition which included New Zealand First. Kule Wong insists there is no ruse. The party really is willing to go either way.
3: If you look at the policies, which is what we'd love people to do, there's a lot that we think we could work with National on. We've actually got really similar KiwiSaver policies. All of our economic policies are about investing in New Zealand to grow our economy and break through our real flatlining GDP growth and productivity. I think those are objectives that the National Party has said, you know, that they want to pursue. And so it would be great if we could put that ideology aside and not kind of just cast us off as the other team and instead focus on where we do have fine common ground, because I think that would take New Zealand a lot further, a lot quicker.
13: Mm. Strategically, he's trying to box you in on the left, though, isn't he? Which is something you are really trying to resist. is there a risk that he's successful here and you get boxed in into that? That's what he's presumably trying to do, to say to voters, well, a vote for Opportunity is a vote for the left.
3: Yeah, and I think that we're getting it from the other side as well. We've had supporters on both the traditional left and right painting us as the other team, or a Trojan horse for the other team. But yeah, I think that is, I guess, our political leaders clinging on to an old-fashioned spectrum of left and right that we simply don't believe in. And we really think we need to do politics differently in this country if we're going to make progress. Otherwise, we'll continue the flip-flopping and the pendulum, and everyone will continue to get tired while we kick our big issues down the road.
13: So let's be clear with the audience about what your strategy is. Should you make it over the 5% threshold, then, well, as I understand it, you begin negotiations first with the party that has the most party votes. Is that right?
3: Yes, that's correct. And we will put out some very clear bottom lines closer to the election so voters know what we will be taking into that coalition negotiation. I think after the last election, people were really disappointed to see the outcome of a coalition negotiation that had things in it that nobody had campaigned on, things like reversing the smoke-free legislation. So we want to be clear what we are taking in so that voters know what we'll be negotiating on. If they don't agree to those things, then we'll go to the next largest party to talk to them.
13: Okay, and you are open both to working with any political party that is in there, but and also interested or open to different governing arrangements, should it be crossbench support for confidence and supply or even to full-blown cabinet inclusion and coalition. Is that right?
3: Yeah, absolutely. We're not excluding any of those options right now. I think we have to see what portion of the vote we get and therefore how much influence we might have and what the other parties are willing to agree to.
1: What a position to be contemplating less than 100 days from the election. When Gareth Morgan launched the earliest iteration of Opportunity in 2016, standing in front of Parliament, he made a headline-grabbing promise.
0: You know, it's nearly Guy Fawkes Day, I guess, so I'm here to sort of light a fuse under this place, really.
1: It's turned out to be a 10-year-long fuse. Will 2026 be the year it goes boom? That was Focus on Politics. Make sure to follow us in your favourite podcast app or seek out RNZ's Politics NZ podcast feed and subscribe there. I'm Craig McCulloch. Thanks for joining us. Matua.
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22: RNZ News at 11. Pumari, good evening. I'm Alison Leonard. Hamas says it's agreed to completely disarm following months of talks with President Trump's Board of Peace. The group says its arms would be stored and kept under the control of the new Palestinian administration in Gaza without being transferred to Israel. Mr. Trump says the plan will see Israel withdraw in stages from the territory. Israel hasn't commented. Former Prime Minister Helen Clark says Winston Peters has taken things too far with his comments about a fellow MP and he should be sacked. The Foreign Minister told the Greens' Lawrence Junin in Parliament to go back to his own country. A spokesperson says he stands by what he said, which was aimed at defending New Zealand's democracy. The Prime Minister is among those critical of the comments, calling them inappropriate. Helen Clark thinks Christopher Luxon needs to act.
23: But I think that it does invite a sacking and the consequences that flow from that. In the end, you know, others have to be seen to stand for something and not for nothing. And to let this go, I think, is many steps too far.
22: The lawyer for a Wellington man convicted for displaying gang insignia in 2024 says the law is at odds with the country's commitment to civil and political rights. This week, the Wellington High Court ruled the prohibition of the display of gang insignia is inconsistent with the Bill of Rights. Chris Nichols says the ruling will not overturn his client's conviction.
24: My client is able to effectively say, yes, whilst I have this conviction, this law was also inconsistent with fundamental rights that I have to freedom of expression.
22: Chris Nichols says if the ruling goes unappealed, it will trigger a referral back to Parliament to re-examine the law. DOC has chosen Ngaitahu Farming to operate the country's largest farm. The iconic 180,000-hectare high country Molesworth station spans Marlborough and North Canterbury. The Department of Conservation, which administers the land, has announced it will invite Ngaitahu Farming, a subsidiary of Te Runanga or Ngaitahu Group, to apply for a concession to manage the land. It'll take over from state-owned Pāmu Land Corp, which runs Molesworth as a cattle farm. One of the four unsuccessful bidders, former farm manager Jim Ward, says he's gutted to miss out. Spain's Prime Minister and Interior Minister are travelling to the North African enclave of Ceuta, where almost 50,000 migrants have entered illegally from Morocco in the past 24 hours. Troops are arriving from the mainland to help the struggling local civil guards maintain security. Here's the BBC's Nick Beek.
4: there has been this big attempt for people to get across, but the question is, what happens to them once they're there? You've got the authorities that run this Spanish territory saying that they're overwhelmed, that there are reception centres which are already full up, that if anyone needs medical treatment, that the hospitals will be full. And also they say they're worried about the security side of things.
22: Consumer confidence has rebounded to a five-month high, but remains vulnerable to the uncertainty caused by the Middle East conflict. The ANZ Roy Morgan Consumer Confidence Index rose 8 points this month to 99.3, the best level since February. ANZ Chief Economist Sharon Zollner says sentiment bounced around in line with developments in the US around war. Households' inflation expectations remained steady, but people still thought it was a bad time to buy a big-ticket item. An Auckland councillor says a proposed increase to fees for Watercare board directors is too high. Yesterday, councillors turned down increasing fees for Watercare directors by 33% to $75,000. Staff advice says this aligns with fees for directors of NZTA and KiwiRail. The chair of the council's Appointment and Promotion Committee, Daniel Newman, says there's a significant public service element to the role.
5: This is more than a remuneration. This is also about public good, contribution to civic participation and the development of community assets and infrastructure and services for the benefit of Aucklanders.
22: Watercare will spend $15 billion on projects over the next decade. And that's the news.
6: Mainstream or fringe? Why doctors are divided over Ellis Danlos syndrome.
9: I follow mainstream medicine. Not following this is not following the mainstream.
6: And for some, it means putting their careers on the line.
10: Yes, it's not pleasant to have your colleagues trying to put a knife in your back. It's not wonderful.
6: Join me.

0: Taranaki te Kapiti, including the central high country, scattered showers, some heavy with thunderstorms possible, easing overnight, snow about the desert road tomorrow morning. Gisborne to Wairarapa, also Wellington, showers and southerly spreading north tonight and tomorrow morning. Nelson to Westland, showers about Bulla and Western Nelson with snow to 400 metres, clearing tonight and becoming fine everywhere. Marlborough and Canterbury, showers with snow to 400 metres, becoming mainly fine tomorrow. Otago, Fiordland and Southland, showers with snow to 300 metres tonight. And Chatham Islands, showers possibly heavy overnight, gale southwesterlies for a time tomorrow. It is 6 minutes past 11.
1: 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This is Pakwa, a track called The Visitor from 2012, featuring Quinn Luke from the phenomenal Handclap Band out of New York City. Enjoy.

Aqua, The Visitor from 2012, here on the On and On Show with me, Christopher Tubbs. Now, if this is the first time you've tuned into this show, just so you understand what it is, I am a DJ and producer based here in Wellington, and this is a trip through my record collection. 10,000 strong, it's a lot of vinyl, pretty much takes over the entire house. So if there are a few pops and crackles along the way, you know why. This is The Stylistics. People Make the World Go Round from 1971, from the self-titled album of the same name.

Jonathan Jeremiah with Happiness from 2009, the Morgan Geist remix. Now, I can say hand on heart that Morgan Geist is probably my favorite record producer of all time. He is one of the duo behind Metro Area, whose self-titled LP, debut and only LP, is probably considered one of the finest electronic records of all time. Definitely worth your time if you haven't come across it already. So, next up, Lalomi Washburn, Try My Love from 1991. This was featured on the Rebirth of Cool 2 compilation. Now, if you were walking around the streets of New Zealand in the early 90s, you would have heard this emanating from every cafe and bar you walked into. It was so ubiquitous. And this, for me, is the standout from that record.

0: some dreamy, ethereal, UK-inspired trip-hop there from Dust E1 with the track called See Through from 2019. Before that, Lalomi Washburn with Try My Love from 1991. And next up is a track called Space Queen by King Erickson. We're going way back to 1978 here. Now, Erickson was often described as an unsung hero of Motown, an elite session conga player, but also a producer of some repute in his own right. This is Space Queen, here on the On and On Show, with me, Christopher Tubbs.
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0: serious disco action with strange passion with a track called Desire, the Black Edition's edit. King Erickson before that with Space Queen from 1978. And now we're going to ease into some Detroit deep house action. Brand new, this is Love Ain't Easy featuring Lavelle Williams from D-Win and the R-Time production.
1: I just want to give you everything.

That's D. Wynn, a.k.a. Daryl Wynn, one of these producers who helped shape Detroit's electronic and techno landscape during the 1980s and early 90s. That's his first track for a while, Love Ain't Easy. And what a goodie it is. Now, last tune for this particular edition of On and On. This is Ananda Project, Moment Before Dreaming, the Idjit Boys remix, a production duo from the UK who feature quite heavily in these shows, I have to say, because they're faves of mine. Best known for their dub disco output in the mid-90s. Thank you very much for tuning in. I love being able to share my collection with you. Text in on 2101 and tell me how you feel. In the meantime, have a great week and tune in next week for more of the On and On show with me, Christopher Tubbs, right here on RNZ National.

0: RNZ News at midnight. Morena, good morning. I'm Vicky Mackay. A former national and ACT leader says sacking Winston Peters would mean a snap election. The New Zealand First leader this week told a Chinese-born MP to, quote, go back to your own country, and labelled it a country of liars. China has since urged him not to bring it into New Zealand's domestic politics. Don Brash says it's a serious blow to an important relationship, but he says sacking Mr. Peters as foreign minister would come with risks.
1: Well, of course, if he does, the government is over and we have an election. And he may be counting on there being enough racist New Zealanders to support him.
0: Don Brash says Winston Peters is a wily politician and it's hard to believe he would have done this accidentally. The Public Service Commissioner says ads against strike action that the Commission paid for could have been done better. A review has found the Commission's integrity team advised against running ads last year, which condemned the strikes. The review found the social media posts risked being seen as politically biased. Sir Brian Roach says misinformation was being spread by unions and he wanted to rectify this.
2: I expected free and frank advice internally. That came through. We made a judgment. We did what we did. And we have been found not to have breached. So I'm comfortable with that. If the situation arose again, we would use the media that we did, but we would do it better.
0: Sir Brian says he would run the ads again, but they would be handled better. A magnitude 4.6 earthquake has struck the sea just northeast of Queen Charlotte Sound in Marlborough in the past hour. Rumbling at 9 minutes past 11, it registered at a depth of 38 kilometres, and the government website GeoNet describes it as light. About 9,000 people across the lower North Island and the upper South have reported feeling the shake via GeoNet. A Queenstown Lakes District Councillor says a plan to fast-track the consenting and building of more than 1,200 homes near Arrowtown ignores infrastructure needs. Ridgeburn Limited wants to build the homes and a commercial precinct between Lake Hayes and the Kawerau River. Samuel Belk told Morning Report that would effectively double the area's population. He says the two-lane road to the homes needs widening, but that isn't being considered as part of the fast-track legislation proposal. An Auckland councillor says there's a significant public service element to being a director of a council-controlled organisation. The city's councillors on Thursday declined to increase fees for water care directors by 33%, to $75,000. Staff advice says that figure aligns with fees for directors of the Transport Agency and Kiwi Rail. Chair of the Council's Appointment and Promotion Committee, Daniel Newman, says the increase would be too high. He says the government has intervened in the market by raising director fees for Crown entities. An addiction expert says a review to change the government's official advice on how the risk of drinking is defined has been too slow. The advice at the moment is that low-risk drinking is 5 standard drinks in 1 sitting for men and 4 for women. However, Associate Professor Andrew Towers has told Health New Zealand that should be lowered. He's been working on a review with the agency for 2 years. Professor Towers says the work has stalled several times and there's been a lack of clarity on next steps. He says the review's been taken over by the Ministry of Health to speed things up. The governing body of world football says its consultation on the part sale of the World Cup is continuing, despite strong opposition from two confederations. FIFA blamed incorrect media reports for the hostile reception of its plans. It added it wanted member associations to cast their votes in September, armed with the facts. Here's the BBC's Adam Wilde.
3: Earlier this week, the president of football's world governing body, FIFA, Gianni Infantino, announced plans to sell stakes in its major competitions to private investors. Now CONCACAF, which represents 41 national associations across North and Central America and the Caribbean, has become the latest body to reject the proposals, highlighting the need for greater transparency and proper governance.
0: At the Commonwealth Games in the evening and happening now, the women's sprint qualification round of 16 has seen 3 New Zealand cyclists, sprint cyclists, qualify for the round of 16 out of the original qualifications. of 22. They include Elise Andrews, who was ninth in her time, Olivia King, 14th in her time, and Rebecca Petch was 16th. And she will ride off against a Welsh top qualifier, Emma Finucane, in the round of eight in the sprint ride off, which is still to come this morning. In the women's 4,000 qualification, Brown.

0: of finals, ride off finals, the quarterfinals as they call them. And the men's 4,000 individual pursuit, that qualifying is still going as we speak at the moment. And New Zealand's Daniel Morton and Marshall Irwood and Thomas Sexton are yet to ride. That's the latest in news and sport.
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2: 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I could take a good punch. Mm-hmm. And that's why Gibbon told my man, he says, you take him across America, you'll do all right.
1: Tom Heaney, the Gisborne plumber who challenged for the heavyweight boxing world championship in 1928. Rugby's bumpy transition from amateur to professional status. And Spectrum visits Rawini on the Hokianga Harbour. 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
0: Met Service have just updated the short forecast to midnight Rahoroi Saturday, the 1st of August. Pinch and a punch for the first of the month. Northland, your showers, some will be heavy with possible thunderstorms. Auckland to Waitomo, including Coromandel and Bay of Plenty, you're mainly fine. There are isolated showers in the west, clearing early morning. Taranaki to Kapiti, including the central high country, scattered showers, some heavy with thunderstorms possible, easing early this morning. Snow about the desert road this morning. Tairawhiti, Gisborne to Wairarapa, also for Wellington, showers and southerly spread north this morning. Nelson to Westland becoming fine this morning. Marlborough and Canterbury showers with snow to 400 metres, showers clearing most places this morning but persisting about Banks Peninsula until afternoon. Otago, Fiordland and Southland, showers with snow to 300 metres, easing this morning. And in the Chatham Islands, showers possibly heavy with hail, easing this afternoon. Winds changing, gales southwesterly this morning, easing in the evening. Now, we do have road snowfall warnings, but they're not deep today. Desert Road in effect from 3 a.m. until 11 a.m. this morning. Snow showers lowering to about 800 metres early Saturday morning. 1 to 3 centimetres and flurries may accumulate about the summit with lesser amounts down to 800 metres. Lewis Pass in effect now until 4 a.m. About and east of the summit, snow showers about down to 300 metres. 1 centimetre or so could accumulate in flurries above 500 metres. And in Arthur's Pass now until 1 o'clock this morning, so almost over, but snow may affect the summit and could lower to 400 metres. 2 to 5 centimetres may have accumulated about the summit with lesser amounts lower down, so be aware of that if you're travelling on Arthur's Pass tonight. Porter's Pass in the hours of now until 6 o'clock this morning, snow expected to affect the road. 2 to 5 centimetres may accumulate near the summit, lesser amounts down to 400 metres in flurries. And at the Lindis Pass, now until 3 a.m, light snow showers on the road above 400 metres, less than a centimetre may accumulate in the summit. Nothing to really worry about there at all. Crown Range Road, your snow warning has just expired, but there may have been light snow affecting the road up until midnight. So just expect that there may be snow on the roadside for you, or perhaps up to a centimetre on the road. Nothing major at all, light snow showers, but always good to know. Because, of course, if it's cold enough, it can go to ice. It is 10 minutes past midnight on RNZ National 101 FM. Good morning and welcome to the All Night Programme. And we have quite a lineup this morning. You will be aware that Irish musician and actor Glenn Hansard died in a motorbike accident this week. Catherine Ryan interviewed him in 2013. And we'll replay that interview because he won a Best Original Song Oscar in 2008 for the indie film Once and was lead singer for the rock group The Frames. Also, at 1:15 this morning, actually at 10 past 1, I'm going to say at 1:10, just to give that hour some breathing space, we have two programs. We're going to hear from Samantha Krieg, a doctoral candidate. Samantha Krieg talks about her feminist lens on women in the workplace, which has underpinned her career that's gone from kitchens to engineering labs. Samantha Krieg, from the kitchen to the engineering lab. I'm sure she's engineering quite a bit, I think. Quake resilient buildings.

for one. Pretty important stuff, given our news this morning. So Samantha Creagh at 1:10, and then at 1:30 in Unexpected Elements from the BBC, Pitbull's record-breaking legion of bald cat-wearing fans has inspired us to explore the science of baldness, fireballs, and rapping sparrows. Someone will understand what that means. I'll just say that Pitbull must be a rapper, and as a break off from that, Unexpected Elements is exploring the science of baldness, fireballs, and other things. So that's coming our way at 1:30 today. It's not a headline that just resonates with me. I don't know why, but it doesn't. I do know why, but when least said, soonest mended. Between 2 and 3 this morning, we go to WOMAD, a program featuring acclaimed London duo O, blending post-punk, jazz and electronic influences in a distinctive performance recorded live on the Brooklyn stage at WOMAD Aotearoa 2025 in Ngamotu, New Plymouth. So we'll be replaying that with Cara Rickard tonight. I'm just having a wee look at the time slot for that. It looks a little different to what is written here. After two, about 2:10 this morning, that's coming our way. Then we have a new program, a new story today after three. It's called Jumping Ship by Glenn Calhoun, and it was based on his time living in a small community of Te Tihi in the Bay of Island. He went there, quote, to learn how to engage, quote, with Māori. And there he met Auntie Rongo, an old woman whose daughter had recently died. And the two, quote, fell in love. Jumping Ship is episode one of Glenn Calhoun's story this morning, which he is reading himself after three. I have not put up a link for it. I don't know if we have one, so I'll let you know a little later on. In the meantime, the link that is up is at the moment is Duets by David Hill, or Duet by David Hill. If you text Story to 2101, in case you missed it yesterday, if you text Story to 2101 at the moment, up until 3 o'clock this morning, you will get all 15 episodes of Duet by David Hill. They the link is up to listen at your leisure. So, at 24 this morning, Emma Kay spoke with Emil Donovan. She runs Small Histories of New Zealand, digging up curious stories, quirky articles and forgotten treasures from the past. And then this morning, looking forward to this one, at 4:30 today, in place of our storylines, we have from the BBC Good Bad Billionaire. And today, Simon and Zing discuss how Paul McCartney became the UK's first billionaire rock star. Recorded live at the Crossed Wires Podcast Festival in Sheffield. We will go to Good Bad Billionaire at 4:30 this morning. You might like to set your alarm for that one. 5:10, today's edition of the BBC Sporting Witness. It's all about when American football's National Football League decided to create an American football competition in Europe in 1991. So that is coming our way at 5:10. That'll be followed by Crowd Science at 5:30. And you remember that expression? Someone would say something out of the blue and you'd say, that's random. How random? It was a bit of a trend for a while. Random was. Well, an award-winning Crowd Science show in which the programme attempts to help a listener decorate her bathroom with the assistance of a mathematician, a neuroscientist, and some friendly quantum physics. Is there anything truly random? Is the question being asked today as that happens. Crowd Science, 5:30 with the BBC. That's random. 15 minutes past midnight. Before we go to Glenn Hansard's interview with Catherine Ryan on 9 to Noon, which replaces Calling Home this morning, let's have a musical break, starting with Damien Albarn and Heavy Seas of Love.

Damon Albarn and Heavy Seas of Love from Blur's frontman debut solo album Everyday Robots, released in 2014. It is 19 and a half minutes past midnight on RNZ National 101 FM. It is time now to turn back the clock to 2013, when Catherine Ryan had a long conversation with Glenn Hansard on 9 to Noon. When he was here, the Irish musician died in a motorcycle crash at the age of 56 on Wednesday. Hansard won a Best Original Song Oscar in 2008 for the indie film Once and was lead singer for the rock group The Frames. Bruce Springsteen said he and his band were heartbroken at the death of, quote, a great musician, a good friend and a generous and gracious man. Irish Prime Minister Michael Martin described him as an artist who made a significant contribution to Ireland's cultural landscape. So to Catherine Ryan's conversation with Glenn in 2013.

0: Margita Hrglova and our guest, Glenn Hansard, performing the song Falling Slowly, for which they won an Academy Award, and the soundtrack of which, for the film once, was nominated for a Grammy. They are, of course, the duo The Swell Season. Glenn Hansard has also released a solo album, some 20 years in the making, from which we'll hear some more music later. He is playing in New Zealand, backed by his band The Frames, on the 13th of March as part of the Auckland Arts Festival. Glenn Hansard's on the line from Manchester. Hi, great to talk to you.
1: Hi, Captain, how's it going?
0: Really good, thank you. We began with that Oscar-winning soundtrack to the film Once that you starred in with Margita. And how personal to you were at least elements of that film?
1: Well, originally it was all a kind of a, it was all just kind of fun. I mean, we were making it for no money, and you know, the original actor who was supposed to play the guy character pulled out, and so I stepped in to do it. And really, what it ended up being was just three friends with a very small crew having a laugh and sort of coming up with stuff as we went along. I mean, John's writing was loose enough that we were able to sort of roll with the film. So it was very, I mean, my memories of it are very, very fond. And it was, you know, a bunch of friends making something together with no real idea of what it was for or how it would go.
0: It went very well. And despite all the usual challenges of making an indie film, I think the Irish funding board was kind of some kind of a crisis at the time, and there were delays over the thing. When it made it to the screen, it became hugely popular and really well received by the critics. So as you were going through that process of having some fun and trying some things, do you have a sense of what you got right and what audiences responded to?
1: Well, I remember when we were shooting the film, there was talk of John had a scene. I remember, like, just one example. John had a scene where the two characters would kiss, and I remember all of us sitting down and really taking this very seriously and discussing how the air would go out of the story had the two characters consummated their friendship, and how that, you know, we talked a lot about in films how you absolutely must. Care for the characters. If you don't care for the characters, if you don't have empathy with them, then you don't have a story. And that really, we were trying to figure out a way where these two characters could in some way consummate their friendship without ever, especially the female character, without her ever compromising her position. And so John thought long and hard about it, and we eventually decided we wouldn't have a kiss scene, and that the guy would buy her a piano at the end of the film. And so this was a very important conversation, because I remember we talked about, you know, you can make a piece of art, or you can make a film that will last for a year or two, you know, that will sort of maybe have a life and exist, or you can make something that doesn't satisfy a viewer necessarily, maybe satisfies them on a different level, but that might actually have a chance of having a shelf life. And so we found ourselves having this discussion over weeks. And eventually we decided not to have a kiss scene, and the guy buys her piano. And I think that was a pivotal decision in the middle of the filmmaking process, because it actually meant that people then related to it in a different way. The couple never get together. And it was a decision, I think, that was wise in the end.
0: Isn't it remarkable that the power of that film is just that, and all the complications of desire and will they or won't they, all the complications of people's relationships, the female character with a husband in another country, perhaps that's actually what people related to. And the old Hollywood ending that's always dished up, the fact that you averted that made it more real to many people.
1: Yeah, and that was the moment. I remember we were sitting in Heathrow Airport, because we were shooting the scene where the guy goes off to London. And so, you know, so it was the scene where the guy was walking down the road and walking down the platform and smiling. And I remember we sat there, and when we eventually came to the decision that that's what we would do, I remember thinking, I think we've made something really good here. I think we've made something really beautiful. And of course, whenever you make a record, or whenever you make any piece of art, of course you hope that it will connect, but you don't necessarily always expect it to. You just assume that maybe some people will get it, maybe some people won't. But with this film, I remember thinking, I remember thinking, I think we've made something beautiful.
0: The musical connection also between you and Marjeta, the Swell season, I think you were only beginning really as a duo around that time. So was that another dynamic in what obviously is a musical film in effect, a film infused with music? Was that something else that gave it something special?
1: Well, that was special for us because, you know, John was very honest with us. I mean, we weren't actors, so John said, look, I'm going to put the full songs in the film because, you know, your acting is okay, but, you know, this film isn't going to rest on your acting. He says, what I like is the connection between the two of you when you play music. So let's make it more about the music. And we were writing the songs for the film together during the time we were making it and a little bit before. And then a little bit afterwards, because we wrote a couple of the songs, you know, afterwards that they then put at the end of it. And it was a wonderful experience making the film and writing the songs at the time. It was like throwing yourself into a creative process. And myself and Marjeta were singing, you know, I guess as much to each other in a kind of a roundabout way as we were to the characters. So it was a fascinating process.
0: Did you find yourself almost in a parallel universe, perhaps the pair of you falling in love, and but maybe not for something that is going to last?
1: Well, there was definitely chemistry. There was definitely a lot of chemistry at the time, and you know, it was definitely something we were all aware of, and it was working well for the film because, you know, it was a very intense period of our lives and a very beautiful one, and, you know, we were very happy to make it. And then, of course, you know, afterwards it worked out that myself and Mara were, you know, we were, you know, in the long run we were better off. We were more natural as friends.
0: The music for you, the busking for you, began very young. I read, you know, as young as 13, leaving school to pursue your musical love. Were you that young? And what were your parents saying when you said, look, this is what I want to do, and I want to do it now?
1: Well, I'm very lucky in that I came from very liberal parents. My mother was kind of a hippie, you know, and my dad was I guess, was just a bit checked out. My dad was a, you know, God bless him, a pretty severe alcoholic. And so he wasn't ever really kind of that involved in our upbringing. But he would have, his opinion, I remember, would have been like, look, whatever you want to do that makes you happy. But, you know, I don't dismiss my dad's opinion because he wasn't emotionally available. I actually appreciate it because he had a perspective that was much more outside of the practicalities of the everyday running of our home. But no, my school teacher was a DJ, and I was lucky in that he loved music, and, you know, myself and himself used to talk about music, and he kind of saw in me. He said, look, you love music, and you know, you don't love school, clearly, and why don't you just go pursue the thing you love? And he made me a deal. He said, if you don't love it, he said, start at the bottom. Go onto the street today and start at the bottom. And he said, if it doesn't work out for you and you're not, in 6 months' time you want to come back to school, just come back into school and I'll figure out getting you back in.
0: What is the environment, the busking environment, I imagine, is very different in Dublin than it might be from some of the streets and towns in a country like New Zealand, fairly amateurish. Is it actually quite competitive and quite almost quasi-professional? A lot of talented people will pursue their musical dream this way.
1: Well, there was definitely an energy in the 80s in Ireland of, like, we were in a pretty deep recession, but there was definitely the arts were, you know, of course, whenever there is recession, usually speaking, the arts are usually quite strong. And so there was definitely an element of my second education began when I went onto the streets because, you know, I was meeting the poets I was studying in school, you know, and suddenly there I was face to face with them and meeting them and shaking their hand and talking with them. And, you know, Seamus Heaney, who's Ireland's great poet laureate, you know, I was studying him in school, and suddenly there I was meeting him and talking to him, you know. And so it began a whole other education, which was as much about life as it was about, and as much about reading and as much about academia as it was about just music. So I found myself mixing with people who were much older than me. I remember spending a lot of time with writers and poets, and it was a deeply exciting time in my life because I wasn't in school every day, but yet I was going to the street and I was playing my music. And some days I made money, some days I didn't. But I lived at home, so it wasn't the end of the world if I didn't.
0: Was there a convention? Yeah. I was going to say, was there a conventional ambition at that point? Did you foresee things like a Hollywood film and an Oscar and a Grammy nomination for a soundtrack? Or was it a more pure ambition you had for your music at that young age?
1: Oh, gosh, absolutely. I mean, I was just, all I was doing was just, you know, emulating my heroes. I mean, the people I grew up listening to, Van Morrison and Leonard Cohen and Bob Dylan, and these are the people that were at the forefront of my mind. I was so young that actually I had the, you know, there's a lovely thing that comes with youth, which is a kind of a, almost like I was delusional, you know, in that I thought that I could be those people, you know, that if you try hard enough, you can be, you know, you can be Cohen, you can live the life of a poet. And so I was just living, as my heroes lived, and loving every minute of it.
0: Was there something of a friction between the acting and the music? Because, of course, the first acting break came in the Commitments, the role that you had in the Commitments, the guitar player, Outspan Foster.
1: Yeah.
0: Oh, fabulous opportunity for a young guy. But did that offer, in some ways, a bit of a friction between your musical dreams and the potential for the acting?
1: Well, not at all. I mean, the acting was just another art form. The acting was just like, it was a bit like, you want to, you know, writing a poem or doing something else or painting. It was an opportunity to immerse yourself in an artistic form, and so I was delighted to be involved and to try it. I it wasn't something that attracted me, to be honest, but I was very happy to have done it. And the Commitments was an incredible experience. What did kind of irk me a little bit after that experience, I was, you know, 21 years old or whatever, was that suddenly, you know, I was known in my local area, or like a little bit when we went on tour and stuff in the States, I was known as the guy from the film. Whereas I'd spent my whole my teens preparing for being a musician, and so I found myself constantly having to explain to people that no, I'm actually a musician, it's a small burden that it definitely had to fight. I had to fight my corner on that, you know, for a while.
0: The Frames formed first way back in 1990, when we were, as you were discussing earlier, you know, a young musician at that time. How did you all meet, and what's kept you together?
1: Well, I was a busker, you know, I was busking on the street, and I was approached by Chris Blackwell from Island Records, who was just coming to the end of his career at Island, or he was moving out of the offices in London and moving back to Jamaica. And he heard a tape that I'd made with some friends while I was just playing around, and he heard some songs he liked, and offered me a development contract, like a contract for an album. And so, very excitedly, I put together a band out of buskers that I knew. So the Frames, you know, pretty much all the same drummer who was in a metal band, were people I met on the street.
0: 15 years, and a lot of albums followed. And what was influencing the band musically over those years?
1: In the beginning, it was old stuff that I had taken from my childhood. You know, of course, like Hank Williams or Delton or, you know, the band, but then as we became a rock band, I guess it was at the time when bands like the Waterboys were just coming onto the scene, R.E.M. and the Pixies, and so I got very excited for that music, and I guess tried in my way to make my version of it. And I think our first record is a kind of a flawed mix of influences, but we kind of found our feet. You know, our first record, the master, it didn't sign anything, and then that was kind of a steep learning curve for me. I had to sort of reflect and look at what I did, and, you know, continue to play gigs. But it was a kind of a strange period for me, you know, to go through being dropped from a record label. And at that time, being dropped from a record label was like a big, massive blow to your to one's ego and career, you know. So I had to go off and really think about what it was I wanted to do. And when I really thought long and hard about it, I concluded, yes, it was music I wanted to do, and I would do it with or without the permission of the investors.
0: Stay with us, Glenn. Let's hear. This is from the album Cost. This is The Frames.
2: The wind is at my side, and so are you. and together we will rise above all these words and promises we couldn't keep. Together we will

0: Rise, that's the Frames from the album Cost, featuring our guest, Glenn Hansard. You're listening to Radio New Zealand National. That album, 2006 album, Cost, I think it was the last one you put out with the band. And was that simply because by 2006 there was the film Swell Season, the duo was underway? Was that taking over the creative space and time? Or was it the other way round? Did you begin to look for other projects because you'd reached a bit of an end of the road with the band?
1: It was more the fact that myself and Marquetta's thing had begun to sort of find its feet, and you know, it was nice for me to go a different avenue and walk a different path and make other music. And so, you know, and if you listen to the Cost, Marquetta plays the piano on it, and you know, it was already morphing into a different thing. And the one thing that I've always, you know, I mean, I've always tried to do is just to try follow the music. You know, it's not, you can't stay in a band just because it's been you and them for all that time. You have to just as long as you follow the music, you know you're walking the right direction. Even if no one pays attention, you gotta go with it, with the art first. You know, whatever the art happens to be, you know. And for me, at that point, it was going off and making other music.
0: Your being a star has its highs and lows, its joys and its unscripted tragedies, and you're one of those artists who, out of an act of fate, has witnessed an awful reality of fan behaviour reaching madness. A young man in one of your audiences for a Swell Season concert leaping to his death. Nothing can prepare an artist for witnessing something like that. And did it really cause you to fundamentally go back to what it was all about?
1: Well, it was a very, very, very, very strange experience, and one that we reflected on long and hard afterwards. And essentially, there was no other conclusion to come to than it was that it had nothing to do with us. This was a young man who was making a point to someone else in the audience, and it had nothing to do with us. Had his girlfriend liked any other band, he would have done it with them. And you know, all I can do is wish his family the warmest condolences. The guy was he was foolish to do that, and I think it was a very, very, I think it was a tragic thing to do in front of so many people. There was 4,000 people in that audience, and there was a lot of children. And I just think, you know, I think had he thought about it a little harder, he might realize that he was upsetting a lot of people, not just his girlfriend.
0: One of your musical heroes, Eddie Vedder of Pearl Jam, reached out and helped you through that. He'd been through something similar.
1: Yeah, Eddie had been through the same thing in Roskilde, where 7 people had died at one of their concerts. And he called me. I had a phone call the day after. You know, we were all seeing a counsellor, and my phone rang, and I picked it up, and he just said, "Hey, Glenn, this is Eddie Vedder. I just wanted to ring you up and check in with you and see how you are. I know we've never met, but I just, you know, if you need to talk to someone." And we spoke for, gosh, we spoke for maybe an hour. And then, you know, it was amazing. I was really, really happy, really, really happy that he reached out. And being a fan of his music, I was delighted. It wasn't exactly the perfect circumstances, but I was very happy to speak with him. And then the next day he said, "Would you mind if I call again tomorrow?" And I said, "Of course, I'd love you to." And he called again. And then he called the next day, and then he called the next day. And so I had this wonderful opportunity over the course of 4 days to sort of get to know this man, and he told me all about how he responded to Roskilde, and he spoke a little bit about The Who and what Pete and Roger had been through in the 70s. And it was, you know, and he said, "Welcome to a club that no one wants to be part of," you know. And it was a really fascinating conversation to have. And then, of course, he said, "If you're ever in Seattle, give me a call." And I wasn't sure I could do that, you know, but I kept his number. And of course, and then when I was in Seattle, I gave him a call, and he happened to be in the studio that day, and I ended up singing a song with him on his record. But he said a beautiful thing when we recorded that song, Sleepless Nights. He said that he had written a lot of these songs during the time after Roskilde, and he wanted us to sing this song together, which was an Everly Brothers song. He wanted us to sing this song together to try somehow exercise whatever ghosts were in us both to do with the same thing. And I just thought it was his intention was just so correct and so wonderful that I was so happy to sing with him, of course, for many reasons, but for that one especially.
0: you seem to have a very easy camaraderie with other musicians, and I'm thinking of being back on the streets busking, back in your stomping ground, with the likes this time of Bono and Sinead O'Connor and others for charitable causes. You seem to enjoy the camaraderie of music.
1: Well, I mean, that's the thing. I mean, we've all been, you know, we're all musicians. We're all just people who make music. And, of course, musicians have a particular kind of sensitivity and a particular kind of empathy. And so the Christmas busk, which is something we do every year, was just something that, you know, we went out one year and I called a few friends and everybody showed up. It was amazing. And we sang some songs and made some money for the local shelters, Simon Community in Dublin. And then the next year, what's lovely about it as an idea is that at Christmas time, everyone's at home. So all the musicians, nobody's on tour. Everyone's back in their hometown. So if you're a bunch of musicians from, say, Sydney, you know, and you want to get together and busk on Christmas Eve for charity, you know, you'll find that most musicians are actually home at that time. So for me, it was a wonderful thing to do and a wonderful thing to sort of to start. And, you know, it's been a good few years now that we've been doing it. And it's turned into a lovely thing where people might travel to Dublin. But you see, on Christmas Eve, most people won't travel. So it does keep the numbers kind of normal. And we don't announce it. We just show up and play. And it's been a lovely thing.
0: You said earlier, follow the music is the key for you. And 20 years, I think, pretty much in the waking for that first solo album to come out. Was it simply that you were diverted with the other projects again, or was it an album that just by its nature took time to write and you needed time and space to write?
1: Well, the Swell Season, I just finished a round of touring on Strict Joy, which was the last record we made. And I remember we were sitting in a restaurant in Iceland after the last show we had played in Reykjavik, and it was a beautiful restaurant, and we were all very tired, and we've been touring for quite a long time. And I remember just saying to everyone, I said, look, I think I need to take a few months, because we had nothing on the books for a little while, and I wanted to take a year originally, but I didn't take a year. Of course, I ended up renting a place in New York, and I wanted to be near my friend. I have a very good friend who's in and out of a long battle with cancer, and I wanted to spend more time with him. And I was in New York, and while I was there, I just started recording some songs with some friends, and pretty quickly realized, oh, this is a natural step, and I've started making a solo record. And I didn't really think about it that hard, and I was very happy to sort of realize I'd moved to this other place now, and I was going to, and decided to put the record out. But then, of course, when it came to playing the record live, you know, there's no one else I'd really like playing. There's no one else I'd rather play with than the Frames, because they're my oldest friends, and we all get on so well. And, you know, they're my brothers, and they, you know, we understand each other so well. So that's why now I'm touring this record this year, and of course the Frames are the band that will travel with me, and you know, and of course that means that we will end up playing some Frames music, and we'll play some Selfies and music, and we'll just play songs I've written.
0: We'll look forward to it much, Glenn. Thanks very much, Glenn Hansard. He's going to be in New Zealand in March for the Auckland Arts Festival, performing with the Frames. The track we'll go out with is from that solo album, Rhythm and Repose. It's called Love Don't Leave.

Glenn Hansard, and You Will Become, ending that interview that Catherine Ryan did in 2013 with the late Glenn Hansard, who sadly died in a motorcycle accident this week. Catherine's interview of him is on 9 to Noon's page, but I know how hard these things are to find because she does so many great interviews. If you text Glenn to 2101, text Glenn to 2101, you will get the link to listen again in the automated text response. So that's the best way of doing it. Now, for those of you who are texting, could I please have the Story of Duet by David Hill? You need to text the word story to 2101 to get that. In the meantime, it's 6 minutes away from the news and weather. One good morning to you if you've just arrived. It's good to have your company. We're going with the chimes now, and still haven't found what I'm looking for.

0: I still haven't found what I'm looking for. They are the Chimes covering U2's famous song. It is almost 1 o'clock on RNZ National 101 FM. For those of you who've just arrived, good morning and welcome to the All Night Programme. RNZ News at 1. Morena, good morning. I'm Vicky Mackay. The former Prime Minister Helen Clark says Winston Peters has taken things too far with his comments about a fellow MP and should be sacked. The Foreign Minister's told the Chinese New Zealander Lawrence Xu Nan in Parliament to go back to his own country. A spokesperson says he stands by what he said and says it was aimed at defending New Zealand's democracy. The Prime Minister, Christopher Luxon, is among those critical of the comments, calling them inappropriate. Helen Clark thinks he needs to act, saying the comments do invite a sacking and the consequences that flow from that. She says Mr. Luxon needs to be seen to stand for something instead of nothing. The Justice Minister says the government does not accept that its planned law changes weaken its treaty obligations. The Waitangi Tribunal has found the Crown has breached multiple treaty principles with its plans to amend or repeal clauses across 18 laws. It says the proposals will cause significant prejudice to Māori and further damage the Māori-Crown relationship. The Justice Minister, Paul Goldsmith, says the changes are intended to create greater consistency and certainty in the law. The tribunal recommends the government pause its reforms until meaningful co-design with Māori takes place. The Department of Conservation has chosen Ngaitahu Farming to operate the country's largest farm. The 180,000-hectare high country Molesworth Station spans Marlborough and North Canterbury. DOC, which administers the land, has announced it will invite Ngaitahu Farming, a subsidiary of Te Runanga o Ngaitahu Group, to apply for a concession to manage the whenua. It will take over from state-owned Pāmu Land Corp, which runs Molesworth as a cattle farm. One of the four unsuccessful bidders, Jim Ward, who previously ran the station, said he's gutted to miss out. A union for shipping workers fears part of Lyttelton's port operations could be sold off in future if a proposed $800 million expansion goes ahead. The City Council's investment arm, Christchurch City Holdings, has rejected a bid by the global port operator DP World and three Canterbury Runanga to run the port. The Rail and Maritime Transport Union's Mark Wilson says members welcome that decision but feared the plan expansion and associated debt could lead to a future sale. He says there could be pressure to partially privatise the port if it held a large amount of debt. The director of Tamata Tiki Te Ora, the Christchurch Arts Centre, is critically ill and will not be returning to work. The centre's chairperson, Stella Ward, says the board is working through the leadership transition arrangements as a result of Philip Aldridge's ill health. An interim agreement will be announced once it's confirmed. Ms. Ward says the centre will not provide further comment on Mr. Aldridge's health out of respect for him and his family. In cycling, New Zealand track cyclist Elise Andrews is behind in the individual sprint at the Commonwealth Games in Glasgow. The three-time gold medalist is facing Welsh rider Emma Finucane, who in the best of three quarter final, losing the first race by 0.58 seconds. Andrews was part of the New Zealand sprint team that was bundled out during qualifying yesterday. Rebecca Petch and Olivia King both were unable to get past the round of 16 stage in their respective sprints. On the endurance side, Bryony Botha failed to qualify in the 4,000 metres individual pursuit, placing fifth, as did teammate Emily Shearman, who finished eighth. The men's 4,000 metre individual pursuit qualifying is underway currently. New Zealand's Daniel Morton has finished 11th. I'm just trying to check at the moment as we speak to see whether or not any other of the two other New Zealanders who are riding there at the moment have qualified. I can't tell you that at the present time. I'm sorry, it's not in front of me. But I'll let you know as soon as I do. And that's the latest in news and sport.
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0: Thank you very much indeed. The short forecast from Matt Savers to midnight Saturday. Northland showers, some heavy with possible thunderstorms. Auckland to Waitomo, including Coromandel, Bay of Plenty, mainly fine. Isolated showers in the west, clearing early morning. Taranaki to Kapiti, including the central high country. Scattered showers, some heavy with thunderstorms possible, easing early morning. Snow about the desert road this morning. Gisborne to Wairarapa, also Wellington. Showers and southerly spreading north this morning. Nelson to Weston, becoming fine this morning. And Marlborough and Canterbury, you have showers with snow to 400 metres. Those showers clearing most places this morning, but persisting about Banks Peninsula until afternoon. For Otago, Fiordland and Southland, showers with snow to 300 metres easing this morning. Chatham Island showers, possibly heavy with hail, easing in the afternoon and winds changing gale southwesterly this morning, then easing in the evening. To the road snowfall warnings for the desert road, in effect now.

snow is affecting the summit. It could lower to 400 metres. 2 to 5 centimetres may accumulate about the summit, lesser amounts lower down. Porter's Pass till 6 a.m. now till then. Snow expected to affect the road. 2 to 5 centimetres may accumulate near the summit, lesser amounts down to 400 metres. Linda's Pass, very light snow showers may affect the road until around 3 a.m. above 400 metres. So if you are travelling in those areas, please do be careful, won't you? In the meantime, it is time to have a wee look and see where we're going in this hour. Shortly, we're going to hear from Samantha Krieg, who has a doctoral candidate, talked about her feminist lens on women in the workplace, and she's underpinned her career that's gone from kitchens to engineering labs, and unexpected elements from the BBC coming our way at 1:30. In the meantime, we can lay low by love.

The late Rick Bryant and the Jive Bombers laid low by love from the 2013 album Black Soap from Monkeyburg. It's an extraordinary tale. It is coming up to 7, no.

0: It's not 12 minutes, almost 12 minutes past one on RNZ National 101 FM. It is time now to introduce us to Here Now. Samantha Craig's career pivot took her from kitchens to engineering labs for quake resilient building design. Coming up on Here Now, the PhD scholar spoke with Kadambari Raghul Kumar about how she ended up with a prestigious research scholarship from Canada to the University of Canterbury.
1: And I remember I had just finished taking the first class I ever took on seismic design and seismology. And I remember looking out my window, and I remember because in the class they'd showed us a video of a really strong earthquake, and the ground looked like it was waves. And I remember looking out my window, looking out my fence, thinking like, I don't know if this is an earthquake. Was this just a construction accident?
2: Samantha Craig talking about her first seismic experience in her hometown, Vancouver.
1: Because, like, it's shaking, but it's not moving. And by the time I kind of, it was a really short period, like a really short earthquake. By the time I kind of said, I should probably, like, get under the table just in case it stopped. But what shocked me was how loud it was. It was very loud, even though it was quite far from where I was.
2: Cut to a few years later, Samantha's gone from the first tremor she experienced to doing her doctorate studies in earthquake engineering in Christchurch. But her journey into engineering is a slightly unconventional one, and one that has seen gender biases play out in various ways. Samantha is one of the 14 awardees of the prestigious Canadian scholarship, the Order of the White Rose. This is Here Now with me, Kadambri Raghukumar.
3: You've come from a background of being a chef into structural engineering. How did that happen?
1: So I started working in restaurants at a really young age. I actually did a program at my high school where you work in a restaurant for high school credit. And I got pretty lucky to have a chef that would take me on and show me the ropes and eventually hired me on when someone didn't show up for work. So that kind of started and fell into that career that way. And I really loved it. I enjoyed it. But since I started so young, kind of reached a point around 1920 where looking to the future and had already been working full time for a while and kind of was like, is this what's next for me? Like, this now is the time to explore other opportunities if there are any available. And also thinking that not having much of like an education and being in a very physically demanding job, labor intensive job, that if something was to happen to me, what would my future look like? So I decided to pursue what was at the time a backup plan and started looking at different university programs. But I really wanted to make sure that if I went to university, I would have a really reliable chance of employment afterwards that wouldn't require grad school, ironically. And that's why I landed on engineering. I always say it's kind of funny that it took me so long to get to engineering. I think I looked at every other career path probably available. But I come from a family with a lot of engineers. My mom is an electrical engineer. My dad's a mechanical technician. And there's other engineers in my family. So I guess it was just a matter of time for me.
2: Every year, Canada gives out 14 Order of the White Rose scholarships to Canadian nationals, and Samantha was one of the 2025 recipients. The grant landed her a chance to live in New Zealand, a country she says she's always wanted to live in.
1: There are lots of similarities, and I think at first glance, New Zealand is a lot like Canada, but then when you look a little bit closer at things, you can see the differences more apparently. I think in everything from like day-to-day life and the people, and then as well, like going out in nature. Often I've heard people say that there's like a little bit of everywhere in the world in New Zealand, and I think that's very true.
2: Samantha is now 6 months into her research on structural resilience through earthquake engineering. But beyond the academic side of things, she's motivated by a passion for the feminist cause which her scholarship represents. The Order of the White Rose Scholarship is valued at $50,000 and honours 14 women murdered in the 1989 École Polytechnique massacre in Montreal when a mass shooter entered a mechanical engineering class. The scholarship helps support women advancing in engineering studies like Samantha. A huge driving force for her has been empowering women and shifting gender biases and barriers across workplaces.
3: while you were studying, and now that you're a PhD candidate here in Canterbury, what have you sort of observed over the years in terms of these barriers actually changing? Has there been movement?
1: Yeah, I think engineering, like, there's been a lot of progress. And obviously, I can't speak too much to the past, but definitely from hearing the stories that my mom has and my experience, they are very different things. And I think especially in university, there's lots of support in university for that, and lots of really amazing professors and my peers. Like, never really encountered any major issues per se, definitely nothing like working in my experience, some of the experiences I had working in restaurants. Engineering it's like a very traditional, like, office job, professional career, right? So there's very clear structure in the office and a very clear, almost like different way of interacting, right, in that kind of career versus something like working in restaurants, which I don't want to say more casual because it's still a professional career path and has its own, but they're distinct in a bit in the way that people interact within those environments and kind of the day-to-day communications and norms and leadership styles that appear. And it's not all restaurants, but some of the restaurants that I had worked in, there's definitely a bit of a boys club mentality in terms of the way that people carried themselves, the way that people interacted, the things that they spoke about. And it's not just in necessarily in the direct things that people say to you, because sometimes with those, at least they're coming out front and saying it. But it's more, I think, in the hidden barriers where people kind of treat you like kind of coddle you or treat you like kind of give you in a way, like, don't push you as hard or don't give you those opportunities or don't challenge you in that way. They don't, sometimes in my experiences, they would almost like isolate you a bit from that or kind of not giving consistent treatment across the board. And that hurts you in two ways. One, other people see that as preferential treatment towards you because of something, the way you're born, which you can't control, which hurts your relationship with your peers, and loses respect there, especially in a restaurant. Working in restaurants is very respect-based, very trust-based with who you're working with. And then on the flip side too, it hinders your progression, because if someone's not pushing you, if someone's not holding you accountable for your mistakes, and if someone's not treating you with the same, like, giving you the same challenge as they are to others, you will be held back. And maybe in the moment it can look like preferential treatment, but over time it actually systemically holds women back if they're given treatment like that. And that's, I think, one of the biggest things I've noticed in restaurants. And I maybe didn't understand it as well when I was younger working in it, but now that I've had time away from it, and learned more about how, like, systemic oppression affects women and minority groups in the workplace, it's become really apparent to me that that's like a major, major issue.
3: Have you encountered other women like yourself in your journey of transitioning from one industry to another like this?
1: Yeah, I think that the similar experiences could be had transitioning from any real industries, especially ones that might have like seemingly really stark differences, like working in restaurants versus engineering. I think that women that I've met that have worked a lot in construction and then gone into engineering have had similar experiences, whether it be like in the trades themselves or like peripheral to construction, project management things, and then gone into engineering. And I think that other women that have had careers like kind of in engineering or similar fields would experience that as well. For sure, like not even directly involved in engineering, but say like in project management in engineering firms or other roles like that. I think over time you really just do start to notice patterns and stuff.
2: Samantha's research these days in New Zealand is based around analyzing the full life cycle of a building, from carbon emissions to quake-proof designs that are safer and sustainable.
1: Because I've always been very passionate about sustainability. That's part of what drove me to engineering to begin with, was really feeling like I can make a difference in that area. I came to New Zealand. One, I've always wanted to travel here and move here to like slowly explore the country. So that's a big part. But from a more academic perspective, back in 2023, I started working with a professor at UBCO who put me on a project with Jeff Rogers at the University of Canterbury. So I worked with him on that project during my undergraduate degree when the opportunity came up to go over to New Zealand to do a PhD. Jeff had mentioned this other project option that he had, which was looking at the intersection of environmental impact and embodied carbon, and then seismic resilience for buildings, and looking at how we can both kind of balance our earthquake resilience objectives with sustainability objectives and finding synergies between the two. And that really sounded like the perfect project for me. I find earthquake resilience rulings fascinating. Obviously, there's like a huge socioeconomic aspect towards protecting people and protecting society if and when an earthquake does happen. And also it's technically challenging, which is interesting to me as well.
2: Between New Zealand and Canada, there are several parallels when it comes to seismic conditions. Both countries have major fault lines just off our coastlines, and geologists frequently compare Victoria, British Columbia, to Christchurch in New Zealand.
1: There are parts of Canada that have really high seismic hazards that would mirror parts of New Zealand. There is part of Canada that is really close to the Pacific Ring of Fire, so it would have similar seismic hazard as parts of New Zealand. So that would be Vancouver and Vancouver Island, and kind of along the coast, western coast of Canada. Similar, you'd say, think to California and like the western coast of the United States. So there is certainly a lot of work being done in Canada in these areas. Actually have been studies similar to the topic that I'm working on done there as well. And then there are other parts of Canada that have a bit lower seismic hazard, but still some.
3: And in terms of exchange of knowledge between New Zealand and Canada, you're obviously in quite an ideal spot for something like that, your area of study, as well as the fact that Canada is your first home. Where do you think this can lead you?
1: I'm still very early in my career, but I do notice that there may be a bit of the fact that people in New Zealand are just by and large more aware of the seismic hazard because we've had those recent earthquakes here, both the 2016 Kakura and then the Canterbury earthquake sequence in recent memory, versus in Canada, it's been a very long time since anything like that happened. And you seem to kind of forget about the bad when you spend too much time away from it. The skills I develop and the lessons I learned from this PhD will translate really well between both countries. There's differences in the way we design buildings, but not astronomical differences. And I think, the lessons learned won't just apply in New Zealand. I am very much focusing on a New Zealand lens through my project, simply because you need to scope it and, cut things somewhere to be able to set an achievable scope. But the lessons learned from it will be globally applicable. So they'll help me throughout my career, whether that's post-grad, when I ideally stay in New Zealand and continue working here, or in the future, if I decide to go back to Canada and continue working there.
2: Samantha Krieg from the University of Canterbury there with her unconventional journey from chefing to doctoral research on structural engineering for quake resilience. My name's Kadambri Raghukumar, and every week I bring you stories from around New Zealand featuring people from around the world. 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Today's episode was mixed by Chantal Gauchi. Thanks for listening.
0: Thank you very much indeed, Kadambri. Look forward to the next Here and Now from you. Coming up on the program in just a moment, it's Unexpected Elements from the BBC. And between now and then, we have some music. It's a lovely turn back in time from Janis Joplin, Big Brother, and The Holding. Joplin and Gershwin.

0: Ah, the fabulous late great Janis Joplin and Summertime as you've never heard it since Big Brother and the Holding Gershwin. I wonder what he would have made of it. It is 29 and a half minutes away from the news and weather at 1. On RNZ National, some good news out of the Commonwealth Games. Bryony Botha failed to qualify in the 400 metres individual pursuit. She placed fifth in qualifying, which put her out of the medal run. As did teammate Emily Sherman, who finished eighth, so she was well out of it. However, Bryony Botha will now ride in the individual pursuit, finishing fourth, after Australian Felicity Wilson-Haffenden was disqualified. So Bryony Botha got promoted from fifth to fourth and will now ride in the individual pursuit business end of the competition. Let's go to the BBC's Unexpected Element.
1: Last Sunday evening was the final reckoning. I watched the ultimate battle with weary soldiers at the end of an epic journey. A quote came to mind, "It's not a matter of life or death, it's more important than that." It was a chance for men to look inside themselves and ask what they should do to become good enough. More than that, to become heroes. Yes, Spain beat Argentina at the Men's Football World Cup, but I wasn't watching that. Instead, I went to see the movie The Odyssey, Christopher Nolan's newest blockbuster, which inspired last week's episode of this show. Leaving aside all of my footballers' war illusions, the similarities do continue. Both entertainments came with big budgets, both will make big money, and neither were good for my nerves. I'm Marnie Chesterton. From the BBC World Service, this is Unexpected Elements.

0: On this show, I'm joined as ever by a global panel of science journalists to quest our way through some stories inspired by an event in the news. And I think it's time to introduce the team. In Sao Paulo, Brazil, welcome back, broadcaster Camilla Mota.
1: Oi, Moni. Hello, hello.
0: And our roving science journalist in South Africa, welcome Léonie Joubert. And tell us, which bit of the country are you roaming in this week?
2: Molweni and goeiedag. I am on the garden route on the Cape South Coast.
0: Lovely. That sounds lovely. That's probably just because you said the word garden and it sounds lovely. Is it lovely?
2: Beautiful. It's hard to describe how lovely it is to be typing under a canopy of red milkwood trees that are older than my grandmother would have been.
0: Oh, that sounds great. Well, thank you. Welcome both. And this is the science show inspired by the news. So specifically, one item in the news that gets the production team talking. And since we all make science content, the chat inevitably steers back to related, okay, sometimes very tenuously related science research. And it starts with that one headline, which is sometimes serious, and other times it's this. Take a listen.
3: Why are we here?
4: The man himself!
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7: Fans of Pitbull set a new record for the largest gathering of people wearing bald caps.
8: Can't wait to see bald heads bobbing up and down.
9: Just seeing like a wave of people in bald caps, and it was actually just amazing.
10: It's a blessing and an honor to be able to see the baldies. Record breaking and record making. Dale!
0: Yes, that's right. Cuban-American rapper Pitbull and his fans have set the Guinness World Record for largest gathering of people wearing bald caps. So some numbers for you here. That's 22,141 people turned up to a concert last week in London wearing the caps, which are, I guess they're like wigs, but rubbery and they make you look bald. They did this in 30 degree heat. And some shops sold out of bald caps. Léonie, Camilla, either of you Pitbull fans?
1: As you know, Moni, I'm a punk rock gal.
0: You're a punker, yeah.
1: Yeah, yeah. But I knew who Pitbull was because I think he sung here in Brazil at the World Cup in 2014. He's been around for quite a while. I had heard about him.
0: Okay, Léonie?
2: Definitely not part of my sort of musical spectrum. I go from EDM through to Pink Floyd, but I've now discovered this dude.
0: There we go. We've added to your repertoire. His fans, I've seen this before. There's just this thing where they dress as him and they put on the bald caps. And guess what? This is my favourite little detail from the record breaking. He had to wear a bald cap over his bald head to count towards the record.
1: That's just amazing.
0: Love it.
1: But you know, I was actually really interested in the baldness part of the story. As you may know, in Brazil, we're big into our waxing. And so that got me thinking about how humans are really bald compared to most other mammals when you think about it. Do you guys ever think about it?
0: I think about that a lot in the cold winters when, you know, it would be really useful to have just a nice warm layer of fur.
1: Right, right. So, well, in doing research for this show, I found a super interesting study that argues humans' lack of hair may mean that wounds in our skin actually take longer to heal.
0: Okay, that's a lot to unpick. That's a fascinating sentence. This is what we're here for. Okay, tell me about this study. Where was it? Who did it?
1: Right, so scientists in Japan from the University of Ryukyu compared humans to rats, mice, and four primate species, vervet monkeys, sykes monkeys, olive baboons, and chimpanzees, to compare how fast their skin would grow back. This was published in the journal Proceedings of the Royal Society B, and it was led by this researcher, Akiko Matsumoto Oda. What they did was they anesthetized the animals and gave them circular wounds, and they measured those every day and compare them with 24 humans who had part of their skin removed because they had taken skin tumors off.
0: And so what, they measured how quickly it all closed up?
1: Exactly. And what they found was that humans' wounds would close on average 0.25 millimeters per day, while the others healed almost three times as fast, 0.61 millimeters per day.
0: So that's really interesting. How do you know that this rate of healing has anything to do with how much hair there is on a human versus a mouse?
1: The key to that hypothesis was the fact that there was no difference in the healing rate between the primates. So what they think is that something might have happened, you know, after humans and chimpanzees diverged from their common ancestor in their evolutionary process. And they think that that something was humans losing their fur. You see, hair follicles have stem cells, and they do an amazing job in helping skin regrow. So the less fur, the less hair follicles, and the less stem cells density, which led to wounds that take longer to heal.
0: Okay, so they've plotted kind of quantity of stem cells versus time of healing. And yeah, and they've made the assumption that the fewer hairs you have on your body, the fewer follicles, the fewer stem cells, yeah, the longer it's going to take you to heal. Which makes sense. I should say that this is it's a small study, right?
1: Yeah.
0: This is just one study.
1: Yeah.
0: But it is intriguing, and it also brings up this idea of, well, why did we lose our body hair if it just put us at this disadvantage?
1: Exactly. And apparently we did it to better control our body temperature, because we traded fur for sweat glands.
0: Yay, go us.
1: might seem like a disadvantage, but wait a minute. Turns out sweating is the very efficient way to dissipate heat. Our furry friends who sweat less often have to rely on panting to get rid of the heat. You know, think of dogs. And panting can get in the way of your breathing or even your feeding. So compared to other mammals, we can endure moderate intensity activity and heat for extended period of times without the risk of overheating. So there you go. Aren't you glad that we can sweat?
0: I mean, yeah, it's like, I know we don't get to choose because evolution did that for us. But what would you guys pick if you've got your superpower, basically? You can either have speedy wound healing, or you can have a level of nakedness that means you get fewer parasites and you get to kind of sweat more.
1: I mean, as a Brazilian, I have to choose less body hair. I'm sorry.
2: 20 years ago, I would have gone with bald and sick, but now I'm happy to go with hairy and healed.
0: Beautiful. I also did wonder whether hairier people have better healing rates than non-hairy people, but then I figured actually it comes down to the follicles, not the thickness of the hair. So I looked this up. There is a natural variation in human populations, and redheads have fewer follicles. So I'd like redheads to get in touch if you reckon your cuts and scrapes stay longer than your friends. The email to get in touch with us is unexpected@bbc.co.uk. Leonie, where would you like to take us next?
2: Well, I looked up Pitbull for this show, and I found one of his most popular songs is called Fireball.
0: And did you listen to it for research purposes?
2: In the interests of being a responsible co-host, I did.
0: Congratulations. And thoughts?
2: Well, I found my foot tapping in a way that might suggest I was about to launch into dance.
0: Ah, so you've done your research. You've found his Fireball song. Where's the science, Leonie?
2: Well, in the true Unexpected Elements fashion, this got me thinking about the actual fireballs in our lives and where we find them in nature. Have you guys heard of ball lightning?
0: I have, yes. But tell me more. What is ball lightning?
2: Ball lightning is some crazy stuff. The very first documented sighting of ball lightning is from the 12th century. A monk, apparently, from your part of the world, Canterbury area. So what is it? So essentially, in a thunderstorm context, sometimes, very few times in recorded history, people have seen a ball just kind of poof emerge, usually after a lightning strike. It could be small, like the size of a golf ball. It could be the size of a basketball. It could even be several meters wide, huge. It may float and kind of hover over the ground. It could move. It's been seen to actually move through objects. So you can well understand that people might have thought it was maybe a phantom or a hallucination or something.
4: So what is it?
2: The name might be a little bit misleading. It turns out that it is not a little scrunched up ball of lightning. It looks like it could be two things, possibly. One is, as the lightning strikes the ground, it cooks up all the material in the ground, and it could be the silicon in the soil that has suddenly been basically vaporized, and it suddenly becomes a little cloud of vaporized silicon, and then it will hang around and then slowly dissipate. The other idea is that it could be that the heat and energy of that lightning strike could have ionized some particles in the air where it struck, for instance, water vapor. So you're basically looking at this little blob of plasma that's slowly sort of working its energy out. But whatever the case, it is interesting that after so many hundreds of years since it was first documented, it still is such a mesmerizing kind of ephemeral thing.
0: Thank you, Leonie. Cardiff does have its own lightning lab, which I've had a visit to, and we made some lightning in the lab, but I haven't seen them make ball lightning yet. Maybe a plea for more funding and they'll do it. So I should say that a ridiculously silly world record has led us to some seriously cool science. So far, we've learned about how hairiness is the key to wound healing powers. We've just heard about the mysteries of ball lightning. Coming up next, rap battles from feathered foes. That's after this.
5: Hi, it's Nada here with this week's Unexpected Elements quiz, inspired by rapping and world records. Pitbull broke the world record for the largest gathering of people wearing bald caps. But music is full of many more incredible world record breakers. For example, the longest continuous drum roll lasted an astonishing 16 hours, 41 minutes, and 50 seconds. But perhaps one of the most astounding music records belongs to the iconic rapper Eminem, who broke the Guinness World Record for the fastest rap in a hit single. So this week's question is, how many words did Eminem rap in 30 seconds to set the Guinness World Record? Is it A, 225 words, B, 195 words, or C, 312 words? Is it A, 225 words, B, 195 words, or C, 312 words? Have a think, and I'll be back soon with the answer.
0: You're listening to Unexpected Elements from the BBC World Service. This week, Pitbull's record-breaking gathering of baldies has us exploring the science of baldness, fireballs, and more. So, Leonie and Camilla, we know Pitbull as a rapper. Now, if you were going outside of our species to look for more rapping, what animal would you pick?
1: I mean, as a bird lover, I'd have to say birds, because, you know.
0: Interesting you said bird, Camilla, because birdsong might sound calming and bucolic to our ears, but according to today's expert, most birdsong is more like a rap battle. It's aggressive and assertive. Here to tell us more is Elizabeth McDougall Shackleton from Western University in Canada. Welcome, welcome.
11: Hi there.
0: So just as rappers engage in rap battles and try to one-up each other lyrically, birds might be doing the same thing?
11: Absolutely. Absolutely they are. Birdsong is so calming to us, but for the birds, it's doing serious business. You are attracting a mate. Usually it's males singing to females to convince the females how attractive they are. So it's saying, come here, baby, mate with me. But it's also saying, hey, any other males, back off. This is my territory.
0: Right. I think we ought to hear an example of that. We have some song sparrow rap battle. Let's have a listen to this.

0: Okay, what are we listening to there? There's a doop, doop, dibba, dibba, doop.
1: Yes, that is the song sparrow. And what you heard just there was two neighboring males singing out at one another. So the first male sang the particular song type, do, do, do, do, do, do, do, do. And then his neighbor responded. And importantly, the neighbor responded with that exact same song type that the first guy sang. And then the first guy repeated it back. Maybe it didn't fill you with fear or trepidation, but that's actually about as aggressive as song sparrow vocal sparring gets. Because when you reply to your neighbor with the exact same thing by repeating that song type, you're essentially saying, I can do what you do and I can do it better than you. Neither one of those guys was backing down and switching song types, which would have been a way of de-escalating. So I would predict that there's probably going to be a fight.
0: Oh, wow. So singing the same song as another bird is a sign of aggression.
1: It is, yeah. Song sparrows and possibly other birds that have like multiple different song types. So some of their songs they will have in common with neighbors. So I might know a song and you might know the same song. And so if we both begin to sing that song, that is a way to escalate the conflict. If I then switch to not the same song type that you're singing, but another one that I know that you know that you have in your songbook, that would be de-escalating a little bit. And the most effective way I could de-escalate would be to switch to a different song that you cannot sing, that you do not know. And then that is how I can back off and still maybe, you know, save a little face.
0: It reminds me of when siblings start copying each other. I'm not copying you. I'm not copying yeah. you. Stop saying everything I say. Stop saying it. And you know that that's going to escalate into a fight. And so this is kind of like a bird equivalent.
2: And I was going to comment that on the other hand, you know, on the de-escalating, it will be something equivalent to like, what are you doing, man? I don't want to fight. I mean, let's just be in peace or whatever that might be. Why would a bird de-escalate, by the way?
1: Sure, because fighting can be costly. And so song sparrows are surrounded. They've got neighbors all around them. They are singing all day long. And if every time you sing, you started a fight, you would just be spending all your day fighting and have no energy left for mating. So de-escalation is actually just as important as the ability to escalate. When they really want to escalate, even more terrifying than the songs you just played, that they actually drop the volume, they start singing what we call a whisper song, very, very quiet. And it's counterintuitive. You wouldn't think that is the most aggressive way that they could spar, but when they're singing loud, they could be singing at anybody, but if I whisper, then I'm talking to you, and you know that I'm talking to you.
3: That sounds very passive aggressive.
1: It's like a teacher would do in the classroom. I'm using my quiet voice.
0: But who gets to judge who the best singer of the sparrow song is? Do they just know as sparrows that, you know, nailed that one or oh, that was shocking. I'm embarrassed now.
1: Yeah. So it could be maybe somebody gets a broader frequency sweep on the trills or can do the trills more rapidly or can sing it more consistently every time. And female birds, likewise, have preferences for songs that are, you know, well performed.
0: I love that you have enough knowledge to be a judge on the bird equivalent of the voice.
1: Yeah, the birds don't care what I think, but I usually come to the same conclusions as the female birds, who are probably the most important audience.
0: Okay, so singing the same song as another bird is a sign of aggression. Are there other ways birds start fights through song?
1: So in chickadees, for example, every individual can just sing a single song type. Everybody only knows the same song type, but they can shift it up and down in pitch. And just like it's aggressive to be too similar to your neighbor and song matching and song sparrows, if a chickadee is singing at a particular pitch and then a neighbor moves its song pitch to match that, or even shifts its song in time so that it's overlapping or interrupting its neighbor, that would likewise in chickadees be considered very aggressive, kind of bad manners.
0: Well, we've got some chickadee vocal sparring, so let's have a listen to that.

0: Okay, yeah. So you heard that was two males singing, and they both sing the same song type because every mountain chickadee sounds like that. But the important thing there was one of the males was really overlapping. The first one would start singing and the second one would overlap. And that's just as rude as if I jump into a conversation. And that's done intentionally.
1: And do birds do this everywhere, or is this a kind of particular area thing?
0: So the other situation in which we found a lot of use of these highly shared songs was in the most desirable real estate. So the waterfront parts of our study site where all the song sparrows wanted to be. Competition for those territories was really, really intense. And that's actually where we saw the most use of these highly shared songs. So if you want to be in that real good real estate, perhaps you have to be willing to risk a fight by using these overdone karaoke standards.
1: When you are out in nature, do you hear these things all the time? I imagine once you get your ear in and other people are listening to the lovely bird song, you're just hearing fights everywhere.
0: Yeah, that is kind of the tragedy of being a field ornithologist and studying birdsong, because I go outside on a nice family hike and the song sparrows start up and I feel like there's a lot of drama over in this neighborhood. Maybe we'll move down the path somewhere else instead.
1: Oh, Beth, thank you so much for joining us. I love that you have suffered for your science. You know, a beautiful walk in nature doesn't mean the same thing to you as it does to other people.
0: It's a sacrifice I'm willing to make.
1: Beth McDougall Shackleton, thank you so much for joining Unexpected Elements. So, Pitbull's record-breaking gathering of baldies has us exploring why becoming the naked ape means our wounds heal slower than our hairier cousins. We've admired fireballs in the form of bull lightning, and we've just heard how sparrows spar using song, the bird version of the rap battle. So, we can't leave you hanging on any longer. It's time for the answer to the Unexpected Elements quiz.
2: Hello again, it's Nada here with the answer to this week's quiz. Earlier I asked you how many words Eminem rapped in just 30 seconds to set the Guinness World Record. Was it A, 225 words, B, 195 words, or C, 312 words? The answer is A, 225 words. On January 17th, 2020, Eminem broke the world record for the fastest rap in a hit single with his song Godzilla. During the third verse, he raps an average of 7.5 words every second. To put that into perspective, this quiz is read at a rate of roughly 2.5 words per second. So he's rapping almost 3 times faster than I'm speaking right now. Congratulations if you got it right, and if you didn't, you'll have another shot next time.
1: So, who did get it right?
3: I didn't.
1: Aww.
3: And for the first time, I was like, I'm not going to go for the number in the middle, and of course I was wrong.
1: Leonie?
4: I decided to go with C, because I was thinking, if you stretch this far enough, and you just take as many words as possible and just make them into noise... 500 words right there.
3: And the fact that he raps in English also helps, because I was thinking, you know, I studied German for a little while and their words have just 20 words. So it would be harder to say as many words in a different language.
1: Harder, but not impossible. There is an excellent German rap about Barbara and her rhubarb cake that I urge you to find on the wonder that is the internet.
3: I have to take a listen.
1: It's so good. But the bold truth is that we're out of time for this episode of Unexpected Elements. It just remains for me to thank today's panel. In Sao Paulo, Brazil, thank you, Camila Mota.
3: Obrigada, Moni. Thank you.
1: And Leonie Juba in the wilderness of South Africa, thank you.
4: Goodbye, humbugashle, tot ziens.
1: Tot volkende keer. I'm Marnie Chesterton. The producer was Margaret Sessa Hawkins, with Lucy Davis, Alice McKee and Nada Sufi. Do join us next week for more Unexpected Elements.
5: Thank you very much indeed, Unexpected Elements from the BBC on our rundown. If you text all night to 21001. Coming up this morning, we have WOMAD next, featuring London duo O. And then after 3 today, we begin a new story from Glenn Calhoun. It is Jumping Ship. That's in six parts, I believe. So first part will come to us this morning after three. If you're after yesterday morning's story of duets with David Hill, you need to text story to 2101 to get all 15 parts. In the meantime, we are going to the news now, and we're going to do it with Dallas Tamaira. E Moki Moki Ana Ahau is the track.

0: RNZ News at 2. Morena, good morning. I'm Vicky Mackay. An addictions researcher says a review to change the government's official advice on how the risk of drinking is defined has been too slow. The advice at the moment is that low-risk drinking is 5 standard drinks in one sitting for men and 4 for women. However, Associate Professor Andy Towers has told Health NZ that should be lowered. He has been working on a review with the health agency for 2 years. Dr. Towers says the work has stalled several times and there's been a lack of clarity on the next steps. He says the review's been taken over by the Ministry of Health to speed things up. The Justice Minister says the government does not accept that its planned law changes weaken its treaty obligations. The Waitangi Tribunal has found the Crown has breached multiple treaty principles with its plans to amend or repeal clauses across 18 laws. It says the proposals will cause significant prejudice to Māori and further damage the Māori-Crown relationship. The Justice Minister, Paul Goldsmith, says the changes are intended to create greater consistency and certainty in the law. The tribunal recommends the government pause its reforms until meaningful co-design with Māori takes place. The Department of Conservation has chosen Ngaitahu Farming to operate the country's largest farm. The 180,000-hectare High Country Molesworth Station spans spans Marlborough and North Canterbury. DOC, which administers the land, has announced it will invite Ngaitahu Farming, a subsidiary of Te Runanga o Ngaitahu Group, to apply for a concession to manage the whenua. It will take over from state-owned Pāmu Land Corp, which runs Molesworth as a cattle farm. One of the 4 unsuccessful bidders, Jim Ward, who previously ran the station, says he's gutted to miss out. A union for shipping workers fears part of Lyttelton Port's operations could be sold off in future if a proposed $800 million expansion goes ahead. The city's council's investment arm, Christchurch City Holdings, has rejected a bid by the global port operator DP World and 3 Canterbury Runanga to run the port. The Rail and Maritime Transport Union's Mark Wilson says members welcome that decision but fear the planned expansion and associated debt could lead to a future sale. He says there could be pressure to partially privatise the port if it held a large amount of debt. A Queenstown Lakes District Councillor says a plan to fast-track the consenting and building of more than 1,200 homes near Arrowtown ignores infrastructure needs. Ridgeburn Limited wants to build the homes and a commercial precinct between Lake Hayes and the Kawerau River. Samuel Belk says that would effectively double the area's population. He says the 2-lane road to the homes need widening, but that isn't being considered as part of the fast-track proposal. To the Commonwealth Games now, and some good news for endurance cyclist Bryony Botha, who has been bumped up to 4th place from 5th following the 4,000-metre individual pursuit qualifiers last night and today, and is still in contention for the podium after the Australian pair of Felicity Wilson-Haffenden and Sophie Edwards were disqualified for infringement. The second infringement didn't affect Bryony, but the first one did. Felicity Wilson was ahead of her. So Bryony Botha will contest for a medal in the podium round of the 4,000-metre individual pursuit when it comes to pass. Earlier, New Zealand track cyclist Elise Andrews beaten 2-1 in the individual sprint at the Commonwealth Games in Glasgow in the quarter-final. The 3-time gold medalist rode against Welsh rider Emma Finucane, who beat the field in the best of the 3-quarter-final, losing the first race by 0.58 seconds and then the second. Andrews was part of the New Zealand sprint team that was bundled out during qualifying yesterday. Rebecca Petch and Olivia King both were unable to get past the round of 16 stage in their respective sprints. Now to the men's 4,000 individual pursuit qualifying. New Zealand's Marshall Irwood finished 7th, Daniel Martin was 11th and Thomas Sexton 14th, missing out on qualifying further for the medal ride as well. Now, also in other sports, And the women's singles section of bowls, New Zealand's Taylor Bruce had a two-match win over Niue in round four. Para men's pairs in the B6-B8 section A, New Zealand beat Singapore 2-love in a tie. Well, actually, they beat them in a tiebreak. And in the decathlon, New Zealand's Max Atwill was sixth in Group A in the pole vote. Vault over 4.5 metres. Earlier he was 8th in the discus, 5th in the 110 metre hurdles, and still to come today, javelin and 1500 metre heats. And that's the news.
1: Perlina Lau has all the drama, arts, music, movies and more. It's Culture 101.
2: Forever Tomorrow is an exhibition that is on at the Auckland Art Gallery right now. I've actually been along twice now and I loved it. Hutch Wilco is the curator. What would you recommend, or can you point to a favourite piece of yours?
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0: Short forecast from Matt Savers to midnight Saturday, Rahoroi Saturday, the 1st of August, if it's your birthday today or anniversary weekend, we wish you well. For Northland, showers, some heavy with possible thunderstorms. Auckland to Waitomo, including Coromandel and Bay of Plenty, mainly fine. Isolated showers in the west, clearing early morning. Taranaki to Kapiti, including the Central High Country, scattered showers, some heavy with thunderstorms.

0: clearing most places this morning, but persisting about Banks Peninsula until afternoon. Again, take care on the roads. Otago, Fiordland and Southland showers with snow to 300 metres. Easing this morning, again, those roads. All the passes are affected by snow in some way. Nothing profound or difficult on any of them, except Arthur's Pass, 2 to 5 centimetres may accumulate about the summit. And again, Porter's Pass, 2 to 5 centimetres may accumulate about the summit. Lesser amounts further down. But again, ice on the roads, take care. Chatham Islands, showers possibly heavy with hail, easing this afternoon. Those winds changing, gale southwesterly this morning and easing in the evening. It is 8 minutes past two already on RNZ National, which means it is time, well and truly, to go to WOMAD. WOMAD it was, with Cara Rickard, 2025, in New Plymouth.
1: Ōrei ōrei kia koutou. Welcome to RNZ's special concert series, bringing you to the soul of Ngāmotu, New Plymouth, for remarkable performances from one of the world's leading music festivals, Ko Cara Rickard tēnei. Drummer Tash Kerry and baritone saxophonist Joe Henwood are the two halves of the underground London electronic duo O. Here they are performing their otherworldly noise rock sound live from the Brooklyn stage at WOMAD Aotearoa 2025.
2: WOMAD, how we doing? We good? This is fully a dream come true to even just be in this beautiful land. To be able to play music for you is it's just crazy. So thank you. We're going to play a load of different styles of music, right? Rock, hip-hop, dub, techno, drum and bass, jungle, some other stuff maybe, I don't know. We're just going to go for it. Hope you enjoy it.

0: Okay, we're warming up. Wow, this is, really, really cool. First things first, you're listening to the most incredible person and musician I've ever met, Tash Keery on the drums. Can you better that?
1: This is.
0: Can you hear her? Is it turned on?
1: We'll never know.
0: Oh.
1: Yeah? No. Yeah! Yay! Oh, I was going to say nice things about Joe, but he's missed his chance now. So. This is the one, the only, Joe Henwood on the saxophone.
0: The name of our band is O with a full stop. We're fully aware of how hard work that is, right? Well, you know, could be zero, I don't know, it's hard to find on Google. It's cool, right? We're comfortable with this. Are we? Well, we're here, aren't we? So it can't be that bad. I don't know. We're going to play some music. We just... All right. We'll just get on with it then.

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Cool. How we doing? We good? We good? You with us? Right, I'll tell you just a little smidge more about our band. We started coming out of the lockdowns back in London, where we're from. Me and Tash bubbled up. She had the drum kit in the room. We started jamming. And then we blinked and we're here, basically. But along the way, we released an album last year called Weirdos, which is cool. You can check that out, Weirdos. That helps you find stuff online. If you do really want to come check us out online, we're going to give you a bit of help because it's very hard. OTheBand.com is a website with some stuff on it. Instagram, OTheBand. Yeah? We good? Facebook, something like that. Good luck with the rest. We don't want to make it too easy, do we? And we just want to say from the bottom of our hearts, thank you to WOMAD. Paula and all the crew, all the people who work here, the running theme across all these WOMADs, they're all a little different, is everyone loves it. And the crowd love it, and all the people love it, and all the bands love it. And we feel really, really, really lucky to be a part of it. Cool, that's enough guff. We're going to play some more music. Thank you.

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This is the cosmic noise rock instrumentation of London duo O, playing a live concert at WOMAD 2025.

Okay, we've come to our last song, my man. We're going to come and party with you all now. Thank you so much, seriously, bottom of our hearts. Thank you so much. Okay.

0: RNZ News at 3. Morena, good morning. I'm Vicky Mackay. Several Palestinians have been wounded by Israel bombing in Gaza just hours after United States President Donald Trump announced a deal with the Palestinian group Hamas. In exchange for the complete disarming of Hamas's militant wing, Israel would have to pull back from the territory it has seized in Gaza since the ceasefire took effect in October. But the Israeli Prime Minister Benjamin Netanyahu's defense minister has repeatedly said Israel will remain in Gaza permanently. From Tel Aviv, here's Blake Sifton.
1: The Israeli military has recently been carrying out strikes several times per week in Gaza aimed at targeting members of Hamas they say were involved in the October 7th attacks. At least 1,168 Palestinians have been killed in Israeli strikes in Gaza since the ceasefire came into effect. So the ball really now is in Israel's court about whether to accept this proposal. Prime Minister Netanyahu is under extraordinary pressure not to withdraw from Gaza.
0: Separately, Israel has carried out powerful detonations near the 12th century Beaufort Castle in southern Lebanon, which was last week put on the UNESCO list of World Heritage in Danger sites. The castle was built by European crusaders. The Israeli Prime Minister Benjamin Netanyahu says the army destroyed tunnels that have been used by the Lebanese militant group Hezbollah. He says about 700 tons of explosives were used. Back home, the former Prime Minister Helen Clark says Winston Peters has taken things too far with his comments about a fellow MP and should be sacked. The former minister told the Chinese New Zealander Lawrence Shunan in Parliament to go back to his own country. Quote, a spokesperson says he stands by what he said and says it was aimed at defending New Zealand's democracy. The Prime Minister Christopher Luxon is among those critical of the comments, calling them inappropriate. Helen Clark thinks he needs to act, saying the comments do invite a sacking and the consequences that flow from that. She says Mr. Luxon needs to be seen to stand for something instead of nothing. A Queenstown Lakes District Councillor says a plan to fast-track the consenting and building of more than 1,200 homes near Arotan ignores infrastructure needs. Ridgeburn Limited wants to build the homes and a commercial precinct between Lake Hayes and the Kawerau River. Samuel Belk says that would effectively double the area's population. He says the two-lane road to the homes needs widening, but that isn't being considered as part of the fast-track proposal. The police are appealing for information about two suspicious shed fires in the Tararua district northeast of Wellington last month. They happened a week apart at a property on the corner of Smith Road and Glengarry Road in Dannyberg, both at about 8 o'clock in the evening. No one was injured. Just clarifying that the police are appealing for information about two suspicious shed fires in the Tararua district northeast of Wellington in July, which was last month, as today is the 1st of August. A court in northern England has sentenced a former funeral director to 20 years in prison for failing to bury and cremate dozens of people. Robert Bush admitted offences including denying people a decent and proper burial and presenting families with the ashes of strangers. The BBC's Danny Savage was in court.
2: The judge made it very clear that the damage was done was profound, driven by greed of Robert Bush, who claimed to have cash flow problems, but the problem really was that cash was flowing in the wrong direction. It wasn't going into taking care of people at the funeral home, it was going into Robert Bush's pocket. He was even on holiday in America when this fraud and awfulness was discovered here in Hull.
0: To the Commonwealth Games in Glasgow in the women's singles section bowls, New Zealand's Taylor Bruce had a two-match win over Niue in round four. Paramen's pairs in B6, B8, Section A beat Singapore in a tiebreak. In the decathlon, New Zealand's Max Atwell was coming sixth in Group A in the pole vault with 4.50. Earlier, he was eighth in the district, fifth in the 110-metre hurdles. Still to come, the javelin throw and the 1,500 metres. In cycling today, a disappointing day at the Commonwealth Games campaign for our Olympic champion cyclist Elise Andrews, who was beaten in consecutive races in the best of three quarterfinal against Welsh rider Emma Finucane. However, Bryony Botha was given a second life in the 4,000 metres individual pursuit following the disqualification of two Australian riders for infringements and will now line up for bronze later this morning. Botha will face off against Scotland's Erin Boothom for bronze from around 3:30 this morning New Zealand time. On the men's side, Marshall Irwood, Daniel Morton and Tom Sexton all failed to qualify for the next stage of the 4,000 metres men's individual pursuit. And that's the news.
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0: Just before we go to the weather, there's live track cycling going at the moment with New Zealand's Sam Dakin competing and just missing out qualifying in the first round in Heat 1 of the men's Kieran, finishing fifth, only the first two go through, but that was happening while I was reading the news. So I thought I should add that information and give it to you live. For the short forecast from Met Service to midnight Saturday, Northland, you have showers, some heavy with possible thunderstorms. Auckland to Waitomo, including Coromandel and Bay of Plenty, mainly fine. Isolated showers in the west clearing early this morning. Taranaki to Kapiti, including the central high country, scattered showers, some heavy with thunderstorms possible, easing early morning. Snow about the desert road this morning. Tairawhiti, Gisborne to Wairarapa, also Wellington, showers and southerly spreading north this morning. Nelson to Westland, becoming fine this morning. Marlborough and Canterbury, showers with snow to 400 metres. Showers clearing most places this morning, but persisting about Banks Peninsula until afternoon. Otago, Fiordland and Southland, showers with snow to 300 metres affecting roads are easing this morning, affecting the normal mountain passes.

The summit of Lewis Pass, similarly on Arthur's Pass, snow expected to affect the summit 2 to 5 centimetres, may accumulate down to about 400 metres. Porter's Pass in effect now till 6 this morning. Snow expected to affect the road 2 to 5 centimetres, may accumulate near the summit. Lindis Pass to 3 o'clock this morning. That's just expired, but if you are travelling in that range, light snow showers may have affected the road above 400 metres. So be aware that if it's not snow, it may be ice. It is 3:08 on RNZ National 101 FM. I'll have more news and weather again, as usual, at 4, including the coastal forecast. In this hour, we have two programs. The first is a new story. Now, it's called Jumping Ship, and it's based on Glenn Cahoon's time living in a small community of Te Te in the Bay of Island. He went there to learn how to engage with Māori, and he met Auntie Rongo, an old woman whose daughter had recently died, and the two, quote, fell in love. So this is the story we are beginning this morning. It's a 6-part reading. 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This is Set Your Alarm, Listen Live at 3:05. It's a 6-parter. So listen live 3:05 only as we begin reading Glenn Cahoon's essay, Jumping Ship, one of the Montana estate stories.

It took 6 years to sign the Treaty of Waitangi with Auntie Rongo. It was not an august occasion. I do not remember a fuss. The signing took place at Auntie Rongo's whare, a small grey fibre-like batch that sits on the beach at Te Tee like an empty peach tin with the wrapper faded. I live there now. The piles lean as if drunk. There are a variety of flax bushes outside that those who know tell me are excellent for weaving. They seem slightly sad to me, as if they are waiting for her to return. I know how they feel. Mangroves have grown in a channel dug to drain the land, which is swampy. Out back, there are some fruit trees and a deserted long drop that looks as if it grew there. There used to be the rusting body of an early model Zephyr that Auntie Rongo, at 60, crashed into a tree and then decided never to drive again. The lawn was trimmed neatly around it. For years it was a storeroom. It is gone now, in the name of progress. It felt like a good idea at the time, but I miss it. The hole in the lawn, where it was, accuses me when I hang out the washing with the best collection of old wooden pegs I have ever known. If this is not enough, out front the sea paces back and forth all day. At times it is mud, an old man in his shed pottering around with interesting tools. At other times, it is as full and ripe as our skin the first time we kissed. It feels at those points like nothing will ever decay again, and that all sin is covered and forgotten and washed away. Auntie Rongo was not my auntie. It has always seemed silly to call her anything else. No one ever did. I am Pākehā. She was Māori. It would be wrong to say she was my doorway into her particular world. She was its soft, wide-open arms. I do not mean to say that Auntie Rongo or I meant to sign a treaty, or that we knew we were signing one. I do not even mean that old treaty that we argue about generations later, like the try Bob Dean scored or did not score at Cardiff Arms Park in 1905. That treaty is dead.

like our great-great-great-great-grandfathers who might or might not have signed it. We signed its mokopuna, its great-great-great-great-grandchild, which seemed much more sensible, as I did not want land, and she did not want muskets. What we signed was alive and hissing and ignored. It was the kind of treaty that people who fall in love always sign. I found Auntie Rongo at Te Ti Manganui, a small village on the shores of the Te Puna Inlet in the Bay of Islands. The people there are Ngāti Rehia, a hapū of Ngāpuhi. I came to Te Ti to finish an argument my friend started with me 3 years before. He told me that if you are Māori in New Zealand, then you have to learn how to engage with Pākehā. There is no choice. The houses are Pākehā. The streets are Pākehā. The newspapers, the rubbish bins, the telephone poles, the bus timetables are Pākehā. But if you are Pākehā in New Zealand, then you can live your whole life without ever knowing what it is like to engage with Māori. I opened my mouth to reply, but I did not know what to say. I came to Te Ti because under the rafters of the Wharenui at Rākeo Marae on Lake Rotuiti a year before, I listened to stories the people of that place had told each other for 500 years, and I felt lonely. I came to Te Ti to run away. My marriage had ended. I had been living in Auckland. The big city was not a place I wanted to be for a while. I came to Te Ti because my great-great-grandfather got drunk one night in 1890 and died a few days later of pneumonia in the Bay of Islands. He is buried at Russell. He learnt Māori at Matauri Bay. At Te Ti, midway between these points, I ran away and I came home at the same time. I only meant to stay a year, but somehow I was shipwrecked. It has happened countless times before in Northland. At Te Ti they will tell you they are American, after a whaler jumped ship and married into the community. Auntie Curry will tell you she is African, after one ancestor, a black sailor, came ashore for leave. I went to Te Ti out of curiosity. I went there out of longing. I went there with a bleeding heart. I went as a convict. I stayed there because I fell in love. At the end of the day, is there any other reason? There are thousands of love stories between Pākehā and Māori. Sometimes we forget to tell them. I did not fall in love with Māori. I fell in love with people who were Māori. More than anyone else, I fell in love with Rongo Subritsky, who was by then 80, and that has made all the difference. I met Auntie Rongo a month after arriving at Te Ti. She was my neighbour but had been living in town with her daughter who was dying. I saw her at the Tangi, old and grey-headed and sad. She was curled like the letter C in her chair, dressed in well-worn black, a ribbed woolen skirt to her ankles, a polo knit skivvy to her neck. Her hair was plaited in one long knot that went almost the length of her back. It reminded me of those wigs British soldiers wore in the 17th century as they marched into battle, indistinct at times against the pale smoke of the guns exploding behind them. Whenever I think of her, she is still curled into that familiar C. It was her universal position for praying, grieving, listening, thinking, and eating. It was used for dragging poker winnings towards her across the table between us. I knew at the time who she was, and I wanted to impress her. My neighbour had taught me how to cook fried bread. My stomach was not used to fish heads, pipi, puha, or neck bones. I like fried bread and steamed puddings. I loaded up on them at hui to avoid eating what seemed at first either too long dead or else not dead at all. I learnt in Te Ti that generosity was important. I decided to be generous to Auntie Rongo with my cooking.
She looked at me as though I was a stranger from another planet. Not because I was white, or because she hardly knew me, but because I was a young man cooking bread and bringing it to an old woman he did not know at the funeral of her daughter. Auntie Rihanna sat beside Auntie Rongo and cooed, fried bread. She took 6 large pieces and stuffed them into a plastic bag before leaving to board the bus to Auckland. I saw clearly the point at which Auntie Rongo's face changed as she discovered the secret insides of my baking. It contorted definitely, but slightly, the way a foot buckles when the prickle enters. Auntie Rihanna returned before Auntie Rongo had swallowed. Ooh, darling, they're not cooked, dear whore. You keep them. She emptied the contents of the plastic bag back onto the table. Auntie Rongo shook her head. Nothing wrong with them, she lied. We looked at each other. Just like pippies, she said. Better when they're raw. The table cackled. I glowed red, the way only a Pākehā can in a room full of Māori. From that point on, she never stopped laughing at me, and I never gave her any reason not to.

And that was episode one of Glenn Cahoon's story, his essay, Jumping Ship, published by Four Winds, read by himself. It was engineered by Phil Bench, produced by Prue Langbein for RNZ National. We'll have part two of the six-part reading tomorrow. And a reminder, it is a Set Your Alarm, Listen Live at 3:05. Because we do not have permission to make it available on our website. It's Listen Live only. However, if you missed the ending of the other story that we had for 15 nights before that, which is Duets by David Hill, that link is still up. If you text STORY to 21001, text the word STORY to 21001, and you will get the link to listen again to all the episodes of Duet by David Hill at your leisure, or share with a friend. It is 21 minutes past three now as we launch into an hour of more music than usual and one more program, a shorter program. It's a history, Small Histories with Emma Kay. Today she is digging up curious stories. She was on Nights with Amy O'Donovan recently talking about the early LGBTQ plus history of New Zealand, and we'll hear a bit more about that in about 20 minutes time. First though, let's indulge in some music, starting with Neil Finn's Souvenir.

That's Given Up from Charlotte Yates, the acoustic ballad taken from her 2008 album Beggar's Choice. Before that, Neil Finn's Souvenir from his debut solo album Try Whistling This of 1998, in June 1998. So long ago, and so many more recordings since. It's been a remarkable output from Mr. Finn, that's for sure. Just having a wee look at the time. It's 29 minutes past three. Jan in Christchurch says, good morning, Vicky. Well, that was a raucous blast of noise from WOMAD. I always leave the radio on all night, and that sure woke me up. But it meant I could retrieve the newspaper so that it doesn't lie out in the rain. And also I get to hear the news story. Both good reasons to be awake. And I've refilled my hottie, so I'm sure I'll go back to sleep sometime. Thanks always for keeping us all company during these long winter nights. Cheers, says Jan in Christchurch. Jan, I love the way that not even the raucous noise could lighten or just shift your positivity. You always find something good to say about the day. Lovely to hear from you. And I'm glad your paper's still dry, which is good to know. So many people texting Story to get Duet by David Hill, all the episodes. But of course, it's Listen Live for Jumping Ship by Glenn Calhoun, which started today. Is it meant to be? I don't quite know what you're saying. Four-lane highway, sincerely. I'm lost. I'm losty ways. I'm lost, Wayne. A four-lane highway, sincerely. I'm sorry, are you referring to the news item? No, it was sent before the news. Well, I'm a bit lost, my dear, but it could actually mean you're referencing the music, perhaps. Yes, I understand completely. Felt like trucks rumbling down a four-way highway. There will be words about that one. 29 and a half minutes to four on RNZ National 101 FM. Before we go to our next program, which is Emma Kay and her small history of the day, let's go with this. The man's name is, let me look and see if I've listed it. I may not have put it in, actually. Oh, yes, I have. Oh, yes, I have. I'm just swapping things around as we speak. This is a little number called While You Were Sleeping.

0: That's Maro, Just Want to Forget You, from her album Hotela. She's a Portuguese singer-songwriter. And before that, Elvis Perkins, While You Were Sleeping, taken from Perkins' debut album Ash Wednesday, released in 2007. There've been comparisons with Leonard Cohen, Nick Drake and Van Morrison with his folk music that he studied, and the subtle songs that he draws comparisons with. He's the son of actor Anthony Perkins and photographer Barry Berenson. It is 17 and a half minutes away from the news and weather at 4, a little later than anticipated, but it's time now for some history. Emma Kay runs Small Histories of New Zealand, digging up curious stories, quirky articles and forgotten treasures from our past. She was on The Night Show with Emile Donovan recently, talking about the early LGBTQ plus history of New Zealand.
1: Wow, we got a bit of correspondence last week, didn't we?
2: We did.
1: What were we talking about?
2: We were talking about New Zealand political scandals.
1: Political scandals, yes, yes. Indeed. And there was a fellow, Charles Mackay, whom
2: yes.
1: we were discussing.
2: Yes.
1: And this was part of a wider, obviously Charles Mackay was just a little part of this mm-hmm. slot that we do. And so you gave a brief sort of précis of Charles Mackay's life, which was very interesting. But then someone got in touch to say, well, Charles Mackay actually got up to some mischief when he was in Germany.
2: I mean, I don't know if I'd consider it mischief.
1: Well, what's the story? Well, remind us first of all, really quickly, who was Charles Mackay and how did he end up in Germany?
2: Yeah, so Charles Mackay was the mayor of Whanganui. He was gay and he was unfortunately blackmailed. And so he shot the guy, attempted to murder the guy who was blackmailing him, didn't manage it, but went to prison. But sort of on good behaviour, he got let out early under the condition that he leave New Zealand and never return. So it was 1926 when he was let out. He'd been in prison for 6 years. Mm-hmm. And he left New Zealand for England, went over there, and became a journalist for the Sunday Express, among a few other things. I think he was doing various bits and pieces, had some sort of family, friends, contacts. And possibly as part of this role, maybe just under his own sort of steam, made the decision in the start of 1929 to move to Berlin. Uh-huh. And unfortunately, in May of the same year, so he'd only been there for a few months, he was caught up in the Blutmay, which is Bloody May. It was the communist street riots. Uh-huh. And he was reporting on the events for the paper, sort of out there taking everything in. Unfortunately, he was shot by a police officer who mistook him for a rioter.
1: Yeah.
2: Which is a really, really tragic ending to a life that was already really quite tragic.
1: Quite tragic, yeah.
2: Yeah. But one thing that I kind of thought was interesting, maybe a little bright spot in all of this, is Berlin was at the time an absolute haven for people of all kind of sexualities and yeah. genders. There was a very, very big transgender community, big acceptance of people of various different sexualities as much as you could get in the 1920s and 30s. Mm. And so I kind of like the thought that either he kind of, you know, actively made the choice or at least leapt at the chance to go to Berlin and maybe got to live his life the way he wanted for even just those few short months.
1: Yeah, right. Because yeah. that's what the person pulled us up on was, yeah. and actually it's not your fault at all. I was hurrying you up because we had to get onto something. You're very polite for not throwing me under the bus there, but I think that you sort of ended that story with that Charles sort of moved to Berlin and had some interesting times and so on and so forth, when yeah. in fact his, you know, it ended in a, well, yeah. being killed by a police officer who mistook him yeah. for a rioter. At the same time, did this contribute to your choice of topic for this week?
2: Yes, yeah, I was kind of thinking about it, and I was thinking about what could go along with that. This happened after I'd already started researching Charles Mackay, but there's the very recently, the in Berlin as well, the Pride Parade
1: yeah,
2: and the
1: yeah,
2: horrendous.
1: Gee, that was absolutely horrifying, isn't it?
2: Yeah, yeah. And so it's kind of, I wanted to look into the history of sort of homosexuality in New Zealand and kind of do a little bit of research, see what's there.
1: Sure. Okay, well, gay history is often a bit of a downer because a lot of it is sort of, it was illegal and people had to hide and it was brutal and there are numerous horrifying sort of stories.
2: Yeah.
1: But maybe we begin in sort of pre-colonial Aotearoa. What was the state of play then?
2: Yeah, because I think pre-colonial Aotearoa is quite interesting because in Māori culture, homosexuality and also transgenderism appears to be much more widely accepted. There's a word, takatupui, which means basically it's just relationships between the same sex. It's kind of, I think, almost given the same sex.
1: It's a relatively umbrella term, takatupui,
2: yeah,
1: isn't it?
2: Yeah, yeah. Right. These days it's used as a much more umbrella term. But yeah, when missionaries arrived, there were often quite startled by kind of how widely accepted it was, sort of wasn't even blinked at. Mm-hmm. One missionary found that, you know, he saw like quite a few relationships between men. This was quite horrifying. He wrote a lot of notes about it, I think.
1: Coming from a Victorian British mm-hmm. disposition, right.
2: Yes. Yeah. There was, however, another Christian missionary who was called William Yate, it was 1837 when he got called out for this, but he was put into a Maori village to kind of spread the word of God, and he got removed from his duties after 2 years because it was found that he himself was sleeping with men.
1: Oh, wow, really?
2: Yeah, so he got done for it as well.
1: Dearie me, holy smokes. When was that?
2: 1837.
1: Oh, yeah. Boy. It was seen as a capital offence, wasn't it?
2: It was a capital offence. It was punishable by death. Uh-huh. We never actually killed anyone for it. We had, I think it was 85 executions total in New Zealand.
1: In terms of, there were no executions
2: there
1: by the
2: no
1: state.
2: There were no execution yes, by the state right. for it, yes. There were certainly, I think, private punishments. It was very much frowned upon both legally and also socially. Mm. And good news for the lesbians, relationships between women were never actually criminalised.
1: Is that right?
2: I think it was kind of just a prevalent opinion of a woman wouldn't do that, would
1: oh,
2: they?
1: Right. Okay. Really? Oh, there you go. Yeah. Goodness me. Yeah. What about sort of throughout the 20th century, I was going to ask how things changed. I suppose, how did people within the LGBT community force change upon New Zealand society?
2: Yeah, well, it's definitely a fair bit of a fight, yeah. I think. And, I mean, it was illegal right up until 1986.
1: Yeah,
2: so
1: it was, 86.
2: Relatively
1: That's
2: recently.
1: That's crazy, isn't it?
2: Yeah, it's my parents' lifetime. Like, yeah. It's very recent. There was a fair number of societies that slowly popped up. There's the Dorian Society, which is named for Dorian Gray from mm-hmm. Oscar Wilde's novel. It was founded in the 1960s. That was a social club for gay men, which is, I think, a very, very brave thing to be doing at the time. And there were a number of very unofficial but definitely queer-friendly nightclubs mm-hmm. up on, especially Kay Road, but mm-hmm. in quite a few of the major cities, they started popping up. People really sort of finding communities and building communities together. Mm. And then there was also just over the years, just a variety of people really, really pushing for just even reductions in sentences, total abolishment of the penalties for it. There was one that was, I thought was really lovely, that was in like the 1950s. It was the Attorney General, and he really fought for a little while to try and get rid of the crimes or like the sort of harsher punishments for it, because he'd had a friend of his who was also gay had committed suicide because it was like, obviously it's such a hard time to be gay. Mm. And so he really, really fought for a while for that. Mm. Yeah.
1: And I guess it's sort of throughout a lot of the 20th century, there's sort of this, it's a kind of underground thing with its own kind of language and vocabulary.
2: Yeah, very much like a subculture. Mm. Yeah, and it is, there was very much like a language kind of built up around, I don't know, there were, they used some Māori words, they used like pig Latin, mm. various different like bits of slangs taken from all kinds of different things. I would give some of the examples, but I'm going to ask, they were all extremely explicit.
1: Right, okay.
2: I was looking for anything that was appropriate to share on AR, and I was like, oh no, I can't say any of this.
1: Right, okay. There you go. That's sensible. Yeah. I mean, what about if we look at sort of the latter half of the 20th century, because, of course, there's a lot going on, both in sort of broader countercultural mm. movements, but also within the gay movement at that time.
2: Yeah. Yeah, and there was, I think, a real push and a real fight coming up at that time, because it was this increasing social acceptance around it, but then also people were still being caught and punished for it. And even if it wasn't necessarily a long-term prison sentence, that stays on your record forever.
1: Yeah.
2: And I mean, very, very recently, there were sort of, you know, people were being exonerated for it.
1: Yeah,
2: it's being wiped from people's records for being convicted for something that happened, I don't know, they might have been caught in the 60s or 70s.
1: Mm.
2: Yeah.
1: It is remarkable, isn't it? And in summary, because we better talk to Ben, but in summary, that you know, these things seem like such archaic ideas, and yet it's only, as you said before, 1986, that's only 5 years older than me.
2: Mm-hmm. It's very recent, yeah.
0: And there you go. That is our small history this morning from Emma Kay, who runs Small Histories of New Zealand. She was speaking to Emile Donovan. It's 8.5 minutes away from the news and weather at 4 on RNZ National. Coming up after 4, I'll have the very latest in weather for you from the land to the sea and the coast and the mountains in between. And then in the next hour, there is but one program. The program is something that I think we'll all enjoy. It's called Good Bad Billionaire. It's a series that the BBC have been running. It's coming our way this morning at 4:30. Sir Paul McCartney, the rich one, live at Crossed Wires today. Simon and Zing discuss how Paul McCartney became the UK's first billionaire rock star, recorded live at the Crossed Wires podcast festival in Sheffield. We'll find out more in the next hour at around 4:30 between now and then. We have music and weather and news to get us there. Let's go with Paul's once bandmate, the late, great George Harrison.

Ah, my sweet lord from the late George Harrison, taking us to 3 minutes away from the news and weather at three here on RNZ National. And getting us to the top of the hour, we are going to join Sonny Rollins and Herbie Hancock, Theodore Walter Sonny Rollins, the Grammy-winning tenor saxophonist, and Herbie Hancock, the pianist and band leader, both highly respected and controversial, Miles Davis' protégé, my one and only love, to the top of the hour.

0: RNZ News at 4. Morena, good morning. I'm Vicky Mackay. A Kaupapa Māori health organisation is warning that lives will be lost if the government does not listen to the Waitangi Tribunal. It has recommended the government pause the amendment or repeal of treaty clauses across 18 pieces of legislation and instead engage in meaningful co-design with Māori. Te Kōhao Health Managing Director, Lady Tureti Moxon, says weakening Te Tiriti could have detrimental consequences, especially as Māori die approximately 7 years earlier on average than non-Māori. She says Te Tiriti is needed to ensure Māori do not face inequities. An autistic man held in secure care for more than two decades has become so obese his doctors are considering the weight loss drug Wegovy so that physical restraints he has outgrown can be used again. The family court began reviewing his care order yesterday after the Supreme Court ruled last year that the wrong legal test had been used to detain him. An assessment has recommended he be detained for another 3 years to give him time to rehabilitate and find him a suitable home. The man's mother has argued his detention is unlawful and has raised a complaint with the United Nations. Thousands of people in central Spain have been allowed to return to their homes, or what's left of them, now that huge wildfires west of Madrid have been brought under control. In neighbouring France, the wildfire emergency is easing slightly near Bordeaux, where a dip in temperatures has given firefighters a chance. The Gironde fire has destroyed much of the town of Le Porge, from which CNN's Melissa Bell reports.
1: Some locals here accuse authorities of sending firefighters elsewhere just when the fire hit hardest for them. As it spread, they were engulfed and felt abandoned as firefighters raced towards the popular tourist hotspot of the Cap Ferret Peninsula. Overall, in the village of Le Porge, 180 houses were destroyed, making it the hardest hit by the Gironde fire.
0: Forecasters are warning that the temperatures are set to rise again. Meanwhile, a long, winding lake on the Swiss-French border, Lake Brunet, has all but drained amid a prolonged drought that has hit waterways across Europe. The lake is normally thronged with campers, swimmers and canoeists in the northern summer, and three boat companies typically ferry thousands of tourists across it each season. But this year, it is virtually deserted as water levels in the River Doubs, which feeds it, have fallen sharply, leaving the lake unnavigable. The weather agency Metro Suisse says this year's drought is accompanied, or comparable rather, to some of the country's worst in 1976, 2003 and 2018. The Pacific country long known as Nauru has officially changed its name back to the Republic of Nauru in the hopes of strengthening national identity and cultural heritage. It follows the unanimous passing of a constitutional amendment in May to revert to its traditional ancestral name. The country's short form Nay will now be Nauru, while its citizens will be referred to as De Nauru. The name Nauru was adopted because European colonisers found Nauru too difficult to pronounce. New Zealand cyclist Elise Andrews regrets a subpar result in qualifying for another early sprint exit at the Commonwealth Games. The Olympic champion was beaten in consecutive races in a best of three quarter final against the Welsh rider and former world champion Emma Finucane. Andrews told reporters a ninth place time in qualifying left her on the wrong side of the draw.
2: It is really tough when you kind of aren't performing to the level that you want in the qualifying. It really makes the rest of the sprint competition super tough. I don't want to be facing riders like Emma until we're in the final race of the medals against each other. So it does make it really tough facing riders like that in the 1/8.
0: Elise Andrews is back in action on Sunday where she's competing in the 1 kilometre time trial. But Bryony Bolter, the endurance cyclist in the 4,000 metre individual pursuit, got a break first by finishing fifth. She thought she was out of it. And then an Australian rider was disqualified for an infringement of clothing. Felicity Wilson-Haffenden broke protocols due to strapping on her shoulder that, quote, altered her morphology. So Bryony Botha was promoted to fourth and got to ride against Scotland's Erin Boothom, who is a 19-year-old wonder child this year, and she beat Bryony by 1 second to take the bronze medal. New Zealand Sam Dakin will ride in the repechage of the men's Kieran. He was fifth in the heat. In other Commonwealth Games news, in bowling, the women's singles sectrum bowls, New Zealand's Taylor Bruce had a two-match win over Niue in round four. Para men's pairs, B6-B8 Section A, New Zealand beat Singapore in a tiebreak. And in the decathlon, New Zealand's Max Atwell was sixth in the pole vault in Group A, over 450 metres. Earlier, he was eighth in the discus, fifth in the 110-metre hurdles, and javelin throw and heats, 1,500 heats still to come. And that's the news.
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0: To the weather from Matt Service to Midnight's the 1st of August, Rahoroi Saturday the 1st of August, Northland showers some heavy with possible thunderstorms, Auckland to Waitomo including Coromandel and Bay of Plenty, mainly fine, isolated showers in the west clearing early morning. Taranaki to Kapiti, including the Central High Country, scattered showers, some heavy with thunderstorms possible, easing early morning. Snow about the desert road this morning as well. Gisborne to Wairarapa, also Wellington's, showers and southerlies spreading north this morning. Nelson to Westland becoming fine this morning. Marlborough and Canterbury, showers with snow to 400 metres. Showers clearing most places this morning, but persisting about Banks Peninsula until afternoon and affecting both the Lewis Pass and Arthur's Pass. Otago, Fiordland and Southland showers with snow to 300 metres easing this morning, affecting the Porter's Pass, Lindis Pass and Crown Range Road. Not badly, but enough to know it's there. Chatham Island showers possibly heavy with hail, easing in the afternoon. Winds changing, gales southwesterly this morning and then easing in the evening. To the mountain forecast from Met Service to Midnight tonight, beginning with

For all of South Island except Fiordland, snow showers becoming isolated this morning and then becoming fine this afternoon. Fiordland, you have cloudy periods with snow showers from afternoon and those winds, gales, southerlies easing this morning. The freezing level 1,200 metres sloping to 600 metres in Fiordland and becoming 800 metres everywhere this morning, rising to 1,400 metres in Fiordland in the evening. To the coastal forecast from Met Service to midnight tonight. First, the situation. A complex trough over the South Island moves over the North Island today, leaving strong cold southerlies in its wake. Meanwhile, a ridge of high pressure builds behind the trough. That ridge retreats to the North Island tomorrow, while westerlies build over the South Island. A front moves north over the South Island on Monday and over the North Island on Tuesday, followed by strong southwesterlies. Then a ridge of high pressure spreads across the country on Wednesday. Forecasting for plenty Saturday, westerly 20 knots becoming southerly 10 Saturday morning, rising to 20 knots late afternoon. Moderate sea easing for a time, a northwest swell of a metre dying out and a southwest swell of a metre develops. Plenty Sunday, southeast 20 knots, easing to variable 10 knots early. Colville Saturday, variable 10 knots, a southeasterly of 15 knots from late morning, rising to 25 knots late this afternoon and sea gets rough. A northwest swell of a metre is dying out. There's a southeasterly swell of a metre developing. Colville Sunday, southeast 25 knots, easing to a southerly of 15 knots early and then to variable 10 knots later today. Rough sea easing. Brett Saturday, northwest 15 knots, easing to variable 10 knots this morning. An easterly of 20 knots from afternoon, rising to a southeasterly of 30 knots in the evening. Sea becoming rough, a northwest swell of a metre dying out, and a southeasterly swell of a metre develops. There's poor visibility and rain from late morning, possible thunderstorms north of Cape Brett. Brett Sunday, a southeasterly of 25 knots, easing to a southerly 15 knots later tomorrow, and rough sea easing. Kaipara Saturday, westerly 20 knots, changing southerly 20, south of Cape Reinga this morning, becoming a southwester of 20 knots, but a southeasterly 30 knots in the south this afternoon, changing to a southeasterly of 30 knots everywhere late evening. Sea does become rough everywhere today, long period southwest swell 3 metres, poor visibility and rain, possible thunderstorms. Kaipara Sunday, southeast 30 knots, becoming southerly 15 knots later tomorrow, the rough sea easing with a moderate southwest swell. Raglan Saturday, variable 10 knots, becoming southeast 25 knots late morning, sea becoming rough with long period southwest swell of 4 metres easing, fair visibility in morning showers today. Raglan Sunday, southeast 20 knots, easing back to variable 10 knots early tomorrow, becoming a southwester of 15 knots later and a moderate southwesterly swell. Stevens, you have a gale warning Saturday, westerly 25 knots, becoming southeast 15 knots, but 35 knots east of Cape Farewell this morning, easing to variable 10 knots, but a southeaster 25 knots in the east in the afternoon, becoming variable 10 knots everywhere late evening. Sea becoming very rough in the east for a time. West of Farewell Spit to Hawera, long period southwest swell 5 metres easing. East of Farewell Spit to Hawera, westerly swell 3 metres easing. Fair visibility in morning showers. Stephen Sunday, variable 10 knots, a southwester of 15 knots. West of Farewell Spit to Hawera early Sunday, becoming a westerly of 20 knots everywhere later in the day, and there's a moderate southwest swell tomorrow. Cook, you have a gale warning. Saturday, southerly 40 knots, easing to 30 knots this afternoon, then to 15 knots in the evening. That very rough sea also naturally easing. A northerly swell of a metre easing. There's a southerly swell of 4 metres developing for a time. Fair visibility in morning and afternoon showers. Cook Sunday, variable 10 knots, becoming northerly 25 knots later Sunday, and sea becoming rough. Heavy southerly swell easing. Castle Point, you have a gale warning Saturday, southwest 40 knots, easing to 25 knots Saturday afternoon and to 15 knots in the evening. Very rough sea easing, long period southwest swell, rising to 5 metres for a time. North of Cape Palliser, a northeasterly swell of 1 metre easing, poor visibility and showers easing this morning. Castle Point Sunday, westerly 15 knots, becoming variable 10, but a nor'wester of 20 knots south of Cape Palliser early Sunday, becoming a nor'westerly of 15 knots everywhere late Sunday, and a moderate southerly swell.

excuse me. To Portland, and there's a gale warning Saturday, westerly 25 knots, but a sou'wester of 35 knots south of Mahia Peninsula, changing to a southerly of 20 knots, but 30 knots in the south late morning, becoming southerly 30 knots everywhere this afternoon, easing to a southerly of 20 knots in the evening, and very rough sea in the south easing, long period southwest swell, rising to 5 metres for a time offshore south of Mahia Peninsula, but 3 metres elsewhere, a northeasterly swell of 1 metre easing, fair visibility in showers. Portland Sunday, southwest 25 knots, becoming variable 10, but a southerly of 20 knots north of Mahia Peninsula early, becoming variable 10 knots everywhere later in the day tomorrow. Rough sea in the north easing, heavy southerly swell tomorrow, but a moderate southerly swell north of East Cape. To the South Island, we begin with Able Saturday, southerly 15 knots, easing to variable 10 knots this afternoon. Sea slight and a northerly swell of 2 metres in open waters easing. Able Sunday, variable 10 knots. Grey Saturday, southerly 15 knots, but 25 knots south of Abut Head, becoming southwest 20 knots everywhere in the evening. Rough sea in the south easing, long period southwest swell, 5 metres easing. Grey Sunday, southwest 20 knots, becoming variable 10 early, and then becoming variable 10 knots, but a sou'wester 20 knots offshore later Sunday with a moderate southwest swell. Milford Saturday, southerly 30 knots, easing to a sou'westerly of 20 knots about midday. Rough sea easing and long period southwest swell, 5 metres easing. Poor visibility in evening showers. Milford Sunday, southwest 20 knots, becoming variable 10, but a westerly of 20 knots offshore Sunday early, becoming a westerly of 20 knots everywhere later in the day, and a moderate southwest swell. Pusica Saturday, southerly 20 knots, becoming westerly 20, but 30 knots south of West Cape late morning. Rough sea at times, long period southwest swell, 5 metres easing. Poor visibility in showers from late afternoon. Pusica Sunday, westerly 25 knots, becoming 25 knots, but 35 knots south of West Cape early tomorrow. Sea does become very rough in the south on Sunday, with the southwesterly swell becoming heavy. Fovo, you have a gale warning. Saturday, southerly 20 knots, turning westerly 25 knots late this morning, rising to a westerly of 35 knots through Fovo Strait for a time this afternoon and evening. Sea becoming very rough through Fovo Strait for a time. Long period southwest swell of 5 metres easing. Poor visibility in evening showers. Fovo Sunday, westerly 20 knots, rising to 30 knots later, and sea becoming rough. Moderate southwest swell tomorrow. Chalmers, you have a gale warning Saturday, southerly 35 knots, easing to a sou'wester of 20 knots late morning, becoming a westerly of 20 knots, but 30 knots south of Otago Peninsula in the evening. Very rough sea easing, long period southwest swell, 6 metres easing. Poor visibility in morning and evening showers. Chalmers Sunday, westerly 20 knots and a moderate southwest swell. Rangitata, you have a gale warning Saturday, southerly 35 knots, easing to a sou'westerly of 20 knots late morning, easing again to variable 10 knots inshore in the afternoon. Very rough sea easing, long period southwest swell of 5 metres offshore easing. Fair visibility in morning showers. Rangitata Sunday, northwest at 20 knots, easing to variable 10 knots early, then becoming a nor'westerly of 15 knots later, moderate southerly swell. Conway, you have a gale warning Saturday, southwest 40 knots, changing to a sou'wester of 20 knots, but 30 knots north of Kaikoura Peninsula late morning, becoming southwest 20 knots everywhere late afternoon, changing westerly 15 knots, but variable 10 knots in the north late evening. Very rough sea easing, long period southwest swell, rising to 5 metres offshore for a time, fair visibility and showers clearing in the evening. Conway Sunday, westerly 15 knots, easing to variable 10 knots in the morning, moderate southerly swell. Chatham Islands gale warning Saturday, northwest 25 knots, changing southwest 45 knots this morning, easing to a sou'wester of 25 knots in the evening. Sea becoming high for a time, northwest swell rising to 4 metres for a time, long period southwest swell rising to 6 metres for a time. Poor visibility in showers, they ease this afternoon. Chatham Sunday, southwest 25 knots, still rough sea and a heavy southwest swell
will ease. That ends the Met Service coastal forecast. It is 18 and a half minutes past four on RNZ National 101 FM. If you've just arrived, good morning and welcome to the day. Coming up this morning, our good bad billionaire from Sir Paul McCartney is the feature of the BBC series. Simon and Zing discuss how Paul McCartney became the UK's first billionaire rock star. The interview was recorded live at Crosswires Podcast Festival in Sheffield. So that is still to come today at around about 4:30. While I was giving you the weather then, I could see out of the corner of my eye that New Zealand cyclist Sam Dakin, who this morning sadly missed out in his pursuit, then obviously must have missed out in the following repechage that he was riding of the men's Keirin. So he missed out in the men's Keirin to go straight through and qualify. He was fifth in his heat. And then he rode in the repechage of the Keirin and obviously did not qualify, judging by the poor man in tears in his interview and seriously disappointed, which we forget how much energy, effort, time, hope goes into their efforts to get that medal at the Tom Commonwealth Games. And, you know, they give their all, and then to not qualify when they've done so well previously, it is very hard, very, very hard indeed, that only a professional athlete would truly understand, I can only imagine. So commiserations to Sam Dakin. We know you gave it your all, Sam. It is 20 minutes past four on RNZ National 101 FM. Let's have a musical break, beginning in this hour, Circling the City.

0: Johnny Clegg and Savuka and Take My Heart Away from the 88 album, Shadow Album. Before that, Te Kahu and Kiwi Weka, recorded by RNZ Music at Te Noho Kohe Tangita Marae and Unitech Institute of Technology in Auckland. And Mel Parsons with BVs from Joss Logan, the multi-instrumentalist on that track, was Circling the City on her 2024 album, Sabotage. 29 minutes to 5, it's time to meet Paul this morning. There's a link up, you can text Paul to listen again to the good bad billionaire, Paul McCartney.
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2: Yay! And on our podcast, we pick a billionaire and we find out how they made all that money.
1: We take them from zero to a million, then from a million onto a billion.
2: I'm Simon Jack. I'm the BBC's business editor.
1: And I'm Zing Sing. I'm a journalist, author and podcaster.
2: Do you remember a time before you had ever heard of Paul McCartney?
1: No, I grew up with his music, like everyone else in the audience here, probably.
2: My parents are both Scousers, so there was never a time. Any favourite songs? Okay, good. Saw her standing there. You almost sang that, and I just have to warn you that we are in big trouble if anyone actually sings the song. Copyright, they are very possessive of that. You could bankrupt us right here, right now. And songwriting royalties are a super valuable piece of IP. That's intellectual property. Comes up a lot in the podcast that we do. They're a big part of how Paul McCartney made his money, and maybe not how you thought. It was not straightforward, that tale.
1: So Paul McCartney is credited with writing over 500 songs. He's also performed over 2,500 gigs, biggest band in history. But, you know, we're not just here to tell the story of Paul McCartney, the musician. We're here to focus on the story of Paul McCartney, the businessman.
2: So how exactly did he take the long and winding road from Beatle to billionaire? Let's go back and take Paul McCartney from zero to his first million.
1: Paul McCartney was born during the Second World War in June 1942 in Liverpool. He was christened James Paul McCartney after his dad, James. But to avoid any confusion, he was named as Paul.
2: Yeah, James's dad, who was actually known as Jim, did various jobs during the war. When it ended, he returned to Liverpool as a career as a cotton salesman.
1: And his mum, Mary, was a trained nurse who became a midwife. And that job meant that the family, who lived in rented rooms throughout Paul's infancy, got to move into a rent-free council house when he was about 4 years old.
2: So no silver spoon, not a wealthy start to life. But Paul did inherit one very important thing, a passion for music. His dad led a jazz band in the 1920s, led sing-alongs at family gatherings, often of his own compositions, which was pretty unusual in those days. Even wired headphones through the floorboards so Paul and his younger brother Mike could listen to the radio when they went to bed tonight.
1: And radio got Paul into all kinds of music, show tunes, jazz, folk, skiffle, if anyone's a fan of skiffle, a very popular youth music in the 50s. And it was also where Paul discovered rock and roll. So he heard Elvis sing Heartbreak Hotel and he fell in love with singers like Little Richard, Chuck Berry, Buddy Holly, and they all wrote their own songs as well as singing them.
2: But his own musical career got off to a bit of a shaky start. He got turned down by the boys' choir at Liverpool's Anglican Cathedral when he was 11 years old, and he was rejected because he couldn't read music. He never did learn to read music. Interesting.
1: Well, the defining event of his childhood was actually a tragedy. The death of his mother, Mary, happened when he was just 14 years old in 1956. Mm. And, you know, it's impossible to know the effect of Mary's death on Paul, the full impact. But just a month after she died, Paul went to see a British skiffle superstar called Lonnie Donegan and decided he wanted to play guitar.
2: So he swapped a trumpet he'd been given that birthday for a Zenith acoustic guitar with a sunburnt finish, which cost 15 quid. Soon he was using it not just to play songs, but crucially, of course, for this story, to write them.
1: Losing his mum was something that really bonded him with a tough local boy who was a couple of years older than him. He met at a church fete in 1957.
2: Any guesses?
1: Can anyone guess who that is?
2: Yes, he famously went to see John Lennon's skiffle group, the Quarrymen.
1: Yes, exactly. So this was at a church hall on the 6th of July, 1957. It's a date that's gone down in musical history. And Paul soon joined the band and a younger guy called George Harrison, who was, I think, an even better guitarist than Paul or John, joined very shortly afterwards.
2: So soon Paul and John were writing music together. And then in 1958, John's mother was hit by a car and killed. And that tragedy, in a way, mutual tragedy, kind of a bonding thing between them.
1: Over the next few years, the Quarrymen became Johnny and the Moondogs, terrible name, then the Rainbows, bad, and then the Silver Beatles, getting there. And band members changed. They played gig after gig. Sometimes they passed around a hat to collect some cash.
2: And eventually they stumbled on a name that stuck. So the Silver Beatles was two E's. They changed the second E to an A, Beat, of course. And they made their debut, billed as the Beatles, in August 1960 at a little club in Liverpool. Anyone? Wrong.
1: Yeah.
2: It was called the Jacaranda, and it was a coffee bar where the band used to hang out. We'll come back to Cavan, I'm sure.
1: Yeah. Now, the Jacaranda was actually owned by a guy called Alan Williams, and Williams became the Beatles' very first manager, taking 10% of their earnings, and he got the Beatles a major booking, a residency in Hamburg, Germany.
2: And this was really the making of the band in many ways. Back then, Hamburg was a thriving port city, still is, with a busy club scene. Liverpool had a burgeoning music scene dubbed Merseybeat, and lots of young bands from Liverpool were going over to Hamburg to ply their trade. Both port towns had a similar kind of vibe going on. Beatles, one of many British groups which were out there.
1: Yeah, but Paul, who was still in school at the time, sent his head teacher a letter saying he wouldn't be back because he booked a job in Germany. And he proudly pointed out that he'd be paid 15 quid a week, which was just above UK average wages at the time. So he's doing quite well for himself.
2: Yeah.
1: Well, at this point, the Beatles were actually a five-piece. So there was John, Paul, George on guitar, John's friend Stuart Sutcliffe. There was also a new recruit on drums. Can anyone guess who that was?
2: I heard Pete Best over here.
1: Yeah, that's
2: absolutely
1: right.
2: Absolutely right. Pete Best was in the Beatles at that time. Now, in Hamburg, it wasn't an easy life. They lived in pretty squalid conditions. They were playing long sets in clubs in the red light district. They started wearing tight leather outfits. They were taking drugs to keep them awake. They became quite a raucous act in a way.
1: Yeah, and, you know, importantly, playing all night, six nights a week, great practice. So it made them better musicians. It made them a better band. Hamburg was a bit like, I guess, finishing school for the Beatles. And Stuart quit there, so Paul reluctantly moved from guitar to bass.
2: And the band went there back regularly. They earned up to £300 each for 3 month stints out there. And at this point, the Beatles is now becoming Paul's job. But he wasn't getting rich. He did have other jobs. He got occasional work. He was a second man in a van to helping unload it.
1: So. Yeah, apparently he slept in the back of the van between stops because he'd be tired from gigging all night.
2: Yeah, and he was working on winding coils for electrical engineers, a job he said he was useless at.
1: But he also quit that job when the Beatles booked another important residency, the one that a lot of you mentioned, the Cavern Club in Liverpool.
2: And there, the band earned £10 for evening shows, £5 for lunchtime performances, and the Cavern is where prominent local entrepreneur, business owner and key character in this story, Brian Epstein, first saw them. He fell in love with the band, especially with John, actually, and decided to manage them. And by now, the Beatles had split with their original manager, Alan Williams, who threatened to sue them over an unpaid share of their salary for a Hamburg residency that they booked themselves. Anyway, they soon signed a deal, an important moment in the business story of Paul McCartney and the professionalization of the Beatles, or at least it should have been.
1: Yes, because in January in 1962, John, Paul, George and Pete signed an agreement that would give Epstein 10 to 15% of their earnings for 5 years. But crucially, Epstein never signed it himself.
2: And actually, it wouldn't have even been legal because if you were under 21 in the UK at that time, you needed a guardian to sign a deal like this. John was the only Beatle at that time over 21. Nonetheless, Brian started work and quickly started getting some results.
1: He upped the Beatles' minimum fee. He got them more gigs outside Liverpool and Hamburg. He even started paying each member of the band a weekly wage of 20 quid from the company payroll.
2: And although it had been a key part of their appeal to him personally, Brian also had them ditch their leather look and kitted them out in suits instead with their mop top hair, the smart suits. The early Beatles look was now in place. Now the top priority was getting the Beatles a record deal.
1: So you might know the Beatles notoriously failed their audition for Decca Records, but Brian relentlessly searched for a label that would sign the band. And eventually he stumbled upon Parlophone Records, owned by the music giant EMI, which you might have heard of, run by a very well-spoken record producer by the name of George Martin. Martin auditioned the Beatles in the EMI studio on Abbey Road in London, and he was convinced by the band, utterly convinced, except for one detail, the drummer.
2: This is an interesting story because secretly John, Paul and George had already agreed among themselves that Pete wasn't up to the job, so they ditched him. And in Pete's place, they poached their mate Ringo Starr. He was a drummer in a very hot Mersey beat band around at the time.
1: So we've got the Fab Four, John, Paul, George and Ringo, finally together. And Brian even sorted out a contract that him, John and Ringo, so the oldest Beatles, actually signed along with George and Paul's dads because they were still under 21. So this is a band of varying ages. And Brian would now take 25% of all their earnings, which does sound like a lot, but some music managers at the time took as much as 40%. And it doesn't really matter because Brian and the boys were about to hit the big time.
2: Yeah, Love Me Do. The first single was released in October 1962. It charted at 17. And from then on, it was only One Direction. The follow-up single, Please Please Me, went to number 2. From Me to You hit number 1, as did She Loves You, I Want to Hold Your Hand, Can't Buy Me Love, single after single in a record-breaking run that followed.
1: Thank you for not singing any of those.
2: Yes, thank you.
1: Meanwhile, the Beatles' first album stayed at number 1 in the UK charts for 30 weeks, only to be replaced by their second album. The band played lucrative package tours, they appeared on TV, they were commanding fees of £300 a night, which is real money back in 1963.
2: Plus, the Beatles were selling literally millions of records that year. This was the start of Beatlemania, and soon folks in the US started taking notice. So talk show Ed Sullivan invited the Beatles to appear on his show.
1: Brian headed to New York to ink the deal, got them a 10 grand fee, and by the time the Beatles appeared on the Ed Sullivan show in February 1964, Beatlemania had well and truly hit America. They drew an audience of 73 million.
2: 73 million, I mean, that is massive.
1: Huge, huge. And that was more than a third of the population of the whole country at the time, by the way. It set a record for television viewership. And within a year, the Beatles would play to 56,000 fans at Shea Stadium, the world's first ever stadium rock show.
2: I did not know that was the first stadium rock show, I must say.
1: So now Paul McCartney's one of the most famous people in the world, but is he actually a millionaire?
2: You'd think so, wouldn't you? With all of that, you'd think he must be a millionaire. The fact is that in the UK, so I've got my business editor hat on here, it was pretty hard to become a millionaire in the 1960s. Brian's lack of music industry experience wasn't helping them get rich. The original deal he'd stuck with EMI wasn't that great. EMI were paying the Beatles 1p for every single sold.
1: So this meant basically for every million singles the Beatles sold then, after Epstein took his 25% and the remaining money was split between the four Beatles, Paul would end up getting just £663.
2: Having said that, that was similar to the average annual UK salary at the time, but it meant they would have to sell over 1.5 billion singles to make a million each. Plus, they had an even worse deal on their sales outside the UK. So from record sales, the Beatles were paid only about 400,000, that's between four of them, in total from 1962 to 1966. And given how famous they were, that seems incredible. So Paul, it didn't make Paul a millionaire, but he and the other Beatles did have some other sources of income.
1: So to start with, they would be paid more than one pence a copy for album sales. Plus, Lennon and McCartney got an additional royalty on all record sales because they wrote the songs. But even though they set up their own publishing company called Northern Songs in 1962, the deal they'd actually struck wasn't actually that great. And we will come back to that because that is an important part of the
2: story. Really important part of the story. Another income stream was Beatles merchandise, merch. Brian had struck a disastrous US merch deal, giving away 90% of the profits.
1: But important to note, the Beatles were making good money from all those stadium and live shows. That Shea Stadium show, 1965, netted each Beatle 40 grand alone. And when they returned to the same venue in 1966, they were paid even more, despite 11,000 tickets going unsold.
2: Yeah. But one of the biggest factors holding the Beatles back in terms of getting rich, which is what we're here to talk about, was the tax, was the UK tax system. George famously wrote a song called The Taxman, Don't Hum It, complaining about how all the tax they paid in the 1960s. It was like 19 for you and one for me, I seem to remember.
1: And UK top tax rates in the 60s were huge. So 90%, over 90% actually, on anything above 2 grand. So even if Paul McCartney did earn a million, he'd keep less than 100 grand. So the system was essentially designed to stop people from becoming millionaires, let alone billionaires.
2: Yeah, I mean, it's got a super tax. Quite a lot of people who were rich left the UK at that time because they've just, you know, they complained about the tax system. The thing is, the Beatles were making an incredible amount of money in the 1960s.
1: Yeah, I mean, they released 13 albums, 22 singles, sold hundreds of millions of records. Before they quit performing live, they played over 1,400 gigs. They also made 5 movies, if anybody's watched them, you know, including things like A Hard Day's Night, Help, All of these were box office hits.
2: All of this activity would have comfortably made Paul a millionaire by the mid-60s. In fact, as early as 1964, Time magazine reported that each Beatle had become, in fact, a pound millionaire. The Daily Mail estimated the Beatles had earned $56 million in that same year. But even using the formula of deducting Brian's 25%, splitting the rest between the four Beatles, taking 90% off for tax, it still makes each Beatle just about a millionaire in UK pounds.
1: So minus all these expenses, we can still say that they were comfortably dollar millionaires. So in 1964, let's say, Paul McCartney, you're officially a millionaire.
2: Okay, well done. First staging post on the way to a billion. So how did he go from a million to a billion zing?
1: So to start with, by 1964, the Beatles' accountants were already managing to find legal ways of shielding the band's earnings from tax. And this is an interesting little bit of trivia. They actually filmed scenes from the movie Help in the Bahamas specifically to make it easy for them to set up offshore accounts there to avoid UK tax. But Brian thought having offshore accounts was actually a very bad look for the Beatles and the Fab Four, so he had them shut down.
2: One thing that wasn't taxed, though, was property. So Paul and the rest of the Beatles could invest without anything going to the Exchequer. In 1965, Paul bought a big house in St John's Wood, conveniently right round the corner from the Abbey Road recording studios in one of London's poshest neighbourhoods. It cost Paul 40 grand back then. He spent another 20,000 giving it a bit of a makeover. But recent valuations suggest that house is now worth £17 million. $23 million. Wow. And it's thought to still be his main residence, still lives there.
1: Well, Paul also bought an estate on the Mull of Kintyre in remote southwest Scotland for 35 grand. It later inspired a hit song and is now worth something like £4 million. So well done, Paul.
2: Yeah, and very early on, the Beatles set up companies to manage their money and try and shield them from taxation. So in 1963, accountants told them there was £2 million they could either use to set up a company or give straight to the Inland Revenue. So they set up Beatles Limited. And when that morphed into Beatles & Co. in 1967, a new company structure meant the Beatles paid corporation tax rather than what they were paying on income tax.
1: So they also improved their deal with EMI in 1966, but that really wasn't as good a deal as it could have been. So the truth is that Brian Epstein lacked a lot of music industry knowledge. It showed, and the Beatles themselves only really got a sense of the mess that Brian had got them in after his sudden death from an accidental overdose in 1967.
2: Yeah, at the time, everyone was devastated by Brian's death. But John Lennon later, on reflection, said he thought that Brian had ripped them all off.
1: Post-Brian, the band tried to manage their own affairs for a while. They set up Apple Corps, which they envisaged as a kind of multimedia conglomerate with a kind of hippie, peace and love vibe. Nice idea. And of the Beatles, Paul actually showed the most amount of business acumen when it came to running it.
2: But by 1968, this company, Apple, was hemorrhaging money. John even went public to declare that the Beatles were in a cash crisis. This didn't go down well with Paul. He'd been working behind the scenes to try and sort things out.
1: And eventually, Rolling Stones' manager, Alan Klein, became the Beatles' business manager. And he did manage to improve some of their deals. They even started releasing Beatles records on their own Apple label in the United States.
2: Yeah. In other ways, Klein was a disastrous hire. And in some ways was seen as a catalyst for the Beatles' breakup. Paul says he felt forced into hiring him and later said that the event was the first irreconcilable difference the band ever had.
1: Paul actually wanted experienced entertainment lawyers Lee and John Eastman to take over. They also just so happened to be the father and the brother of his brand new American girlfriend, Linda.
2: So by the time Paul McCartney publicly announced he was leaving the Beatles in 1970, he admitted to being tired of arguing with his bandmates about money. Worst of all, he'd lost the rights to all the hit songs he and John had written. Now, songwriting royalties, as we were saying, are an important piece of intellectual property. They can make a songwriter a lot of money, especially a songwriter who's written as many hits as Paul McCartney. To give a brief explanation, musicians get sort of performance royalty. So that even when a recording of a song they played on is played on the radio or used in a film, they get a payment. Songwriters also get a payment, and they get it, whoever plays their song. So even if it's a cover, and don't forget Beatles songs. And we've talked about all this before on Good, Bad, but yeah. Billionaire. For example, the Taylor Swift example.
1: Yeah, Taylor Swift went to war over intellectual property, and she triumphed in the end, which is just goes to show that songwriting royalties and intellectual property, I mean, this stuff is worth a literal fortune.
2: I mean, an amazing
1: exactly. Episode. And if you want to listen to that,
2: check out that
1: check
2: episode.
1: It out.
2: It's a good one.
1: Now, early on, John and Paul made this very important decision to have equal co-writing credit on all of the Beatles songs. It meant that Lennon and McCartney basically split those royalties equally, even though John and Paul actually stopped writing together quite early on.
2: Yeah, you can definitely tell a McCartney song from a Lennon song, I think.
1: And this is a really important decision, right? Because whether it made or cost Paul money is actually quite hard to say, because Paul was arguably responsible for what are the most commercially successful songs, right? Hey Jude, biggest seller. Yesterday is thought to be the most covered song in pop culture history, with over 2,200 versions recorded. Yeah. So, you know, Paul actually maybe lost out a bit.
2: Yeah, maybe. But more important is a deal that Paul and John signed in 1962 that Brian had set up with a guy called Dick James, who became their publisher. And as we mentioned earlier, they set up a company to manage their publishing rights and called it Northern Songs. Now, this deal gave 50% to the publisher, Dick James, which was a standard split in those days. John and Paul had 20% each. Brian Epstein took around 9%, which definitely isn't normal. George and Ringo had a share of about 1% each.
1: Now, at the time, the Beatles said they would literally sign anything that Brian put in front of them. So that deal was really bad, but then things got much worse.
2: Yes, and this is because in 1965, Northern Songs had what they call an IPO, initial public offering, selling shares to the public. And that was another move to try and ease John and Paul's tax burden. There were some tax efficiencies there. And at the time, it gave each of them what seemed like a big windfall, around £95,000 tax-free. By the way, this is in the days before capital gains tax. But it reduced their ownership of their own catalogue down to 15% tax. But it reduced their ownership of their own catalogue down to 15% each. These important numbers.
1: And by 1969, Paul had come to understand the true value of copyright. He wanted to buy back his own catalogue of songs. And with the help of the Eastmans, he set up his own company, MPL, to try and facilitate this. But the publisher, Dick James, instead sold his shares to another company, ATV, and they became majority owners and forced essentially a hostile takeover, making John and Paul sell them their share of their own work, which must have, I think, really stung to know that your own
2: creative genius disappear into some corporate kind of labyrinthine maze.
1: Yeah.
2: And by the time they split up in 1970, Paul actually owned no part of his own Beatles songs. And his contract meant even rights to future works would also go to ATV. Furthermore, he was contracted to Apple Corp for future record releases, even solo ones. So he's basically in a bit of a cul-de-sac here.
1: Yeah. So in 1971, he takes the dramatic move of taking John, George, Ringo and Apple to the High Court to legally escape and break free from the Beatles, his own band, something he did eventually manage to do. And the ATV deal was a lot harder to escape, though. ATV instigated $1 million US lawsuit against McCartney when he started issuing solo music.
2: And he ended up making a bit of a deal with them. He agreed a new 7-year contract that would also give him back rights to a few of his Beatles songs. And this is the start of Paul's lifelong attempt to get control back of his songs.
1: And of the very many courtroom battles, too many for us to actually go through, to ensure he got what he owed for his time in the Beatles.

0: Back in 1970, of course, remember the Beatles had split up. This was kind of the biggest news in the world. And he was being blamed for the breakup. And he sunk into a pretty deep depression and, by his own admission, hit the bottle, started drinking really heavily.
1: But he did have a new wife, that woman, Linda. He married her the previous year. And the couple had two young girls to look after. Mary, born in 1969, and Heather, Linda's seven-year-old daughter, who Paul later adopted. So the family basically retreated to that big estate in remote southwest Scotland. And Paul set about rebuilding himself, you know, his life, his career. He started working on new music with Linda. He recorded an album that then began a new band called Wings, and that became a significant touring, hit-making enterprise in the 70s. And the couple actually stayed together until her early death in 1998.
0: And it had been Linda's entertainment lawyer father and his and brother who'd really explained music copyright to Paul, and it made him determine that even if he could make money from his own back catalogue, he would make money from someone else's. So he used MPL, the company he'd set up, to buy the rights for some of the rock and roll classics of his youth, people like Carl Perkins, Buddy Holly, and gradually MPL actually became one of the world's largest privately owned music publishers.
1: But Paul's enthusiasm for music copyright backfired quite dramatically when he explained the value of songwriting IP to a young musician called Michael Jackson in 1982. 3 years later, Jackson ended up buying out ATV's catalogue, including most of the Beatles songs. Paul was furious. His friendship with Jackson came to a very abrupt end.
0: Because I remember they did that Say, Say, Say song. I imagine what he wanted to say was pretty unrepeatable after that.
1: Unpublishable.
0: Anyway, Jackson eventually sold the rights to Sony. Paul kept trying to regain control. In 2018, he took Sony to court in the US to reclaim ownership of some songs. Under American law, songwriter copyright eventually returns to the writer. So Sony settled, and Paul has finally regained rights to his own songs, in the US at least, but not everywhere.
1: Songwriting and royalties alone, however, are not what made Paul McCartney a billionaire.
0: Since the Beatles, he's carefully protected his copyright in some unexpected ways. One notable windfall came when he and the other Beatles sued the other Apple, Steve Jobs' Apple, for infringement of their copyrighted name. He actually sued Apple multiple times over a 30-year period, and the feud came to an end after Jobs launched Apple Music and ended up buying out the Beatles' Apple trademark for $500 million. So that's a nice chunk, isn't it? And that deal paved the way for Beatles songs to start streaming. Since then, Mac has released a prodigious amount of music. This is an interesting stat. 27 albums since the Beatles. If you could name more than five of those, you're doing well, I reckon. He's also continued to play huge live shows. Touring's become increasingly lucrative.
1: It's also estimated, by the way, that McCartney's performances have grossed over $1 billion in total. So Paul takes home about 60 million of that every time he tours.
0: Yeah. Meanwhile, every aspect of the Beatles' back catalogue has been rinsed, curated, monetized, from the anthology albums of the 90s to the Beatles One compilation of 2000.
1: So all in all, it's hardly surprising that in 2024, the Sunday Times Rich List estimated that Paul McCartney, Macca's wealth, had grown to £1 billion, or about $1.25 billion.
0: So he's made it. Paul McCartney is officially a billionaire.
1: So that is where Paul McCartney's story ends. But on the Good Bad Billionaire podcast, we've also judged him on a set of billionaire categories: wealth, controversy, power and legacy, before asking our live audience if he's good, bad, or just another billionaire. You can find that by searching for Good Bad Billionaire wherever you get your podcasts.
0: Thank you so much.
1: Thank you so much.
2: 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It was really interesting listening to him talk about those great songs and some of his life. So that's there as well as the all-night response, to give you the link to the program, plus an additional link to Glenn and an additional link to Paul. 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

0: RNZ News at 5. Morena, good morning. I'm Vicky Mackay. The largest education union is warning that the weakening of Te Tiriti or Waitangi will roll back decades of progress for our Kounga Māori or Māori students. The Waitangi Tribunal has recommended the government pause the amendment or repeal of clauses across 18 pieces of legislation, saying the measures would cause significant prejudice to Māori. The Educational Institute President, Ripeka Lessels, is urging the government to listen. She says proceeding with the law changes would lead to less inclusive and equitable educational system. Federated Farmers hopes the new preferred operator of the country's largest farm will continue to keep weeds and pests under control. Ngāi Tahu was one of the five entities that applied to take on the lease for the 180,000-hectare Molesworth Station in Marlborough. It is the Department of Conservation's top pick and will now seek a farming concession. Federated Farmers President Colin Hurst says weeds and pests were well managed under the previous manager and it will come with a significant cost if they do not continue to be managed well. He says Ngāi Tahu Farming has the experience and financial resilience to run the farm well. The government says its gas transition loan scheme will free up dwindling gas supplies for essential services. Businesses that can switch to electricity or use gas more efficiently are now able to apply for government-backed bank loans. The Energy Minister, Simeon Brown, says the scheme will help preserve gas for electricity generation, hospitals and industries that have no practical alternative. He says it's needed because of the previous Labor government's ban on offshore oil and gas exploration. The Justice Select Committee is recommending by majority that a bill allowing retailers to trespass people from multiple locations be passed into law. The Trespass Amendment Bill increases the maximum period of a trespass warning to 3 years. It also gives retailers the discretion to trespass people from multiple sites without needing to have reasonable cause to suspect that they intend to trespass on those places. Under the proposed changes, fines for trespass notices would also double. The Spanish Prime Minister Pedro Sanchez has condemned the influx of 60,000 migrants into Spain's North African territory of Ceuta from Morocco this week. In the city, he told residents all of Spain is with them.
1: What happened yesterday was an attack, a violation of Spain's territorial integrity. Ceuta is a Spanish city. What happened deserves our utmost condemnation. We will cooperate with the autonomous government of Ceuta. We will use all state resources to guarantee safety.
0: The authorities now say that 40,000 of the migrants have been returned to Morocco. They say 34 people died attempting to enter Ceuta. At least 25 people have been killed and 44 injured when a passenger bus overturned in Algeria, Boumediene Governorate. The country's civil protection agency says the injured have been evacuated to nearby hospitals. To the news hot off the press, we have a brand new gold medalist at the Commonwealth Games in Glasgow. Para 1 kilometre time trialist Devon Briggs has won gold in the men's C1-C3 1000 time trial final. He was the last to ride, the sixth member to ride, and he set a games record to win gold of 1 minute 5 seconds 0.536. That's paracyclist Devon Briggs has just received his gold medal, I see now, to celebrate. And that's New Zealand's only medal of the day so far in the cycling. Earlier in the women's 4,000 metres individual pursuit, Bryony Borta, who initially finished fifth in qualifying, was promoted to fourth after a disqualification to ride off for bronze, but was beaten by 19-year-old Erin Bootham, who is Scotland's new riding sensation, by 1 second. Disappointment also for Olympic champion Elise Andrews, beaten in the quarterfinal individual sprint, and Rebecca Petch and Olivia King both did not advance beyond the round of 16. And there were tears from Sam Dakin, who didn't qualify for the Cairn after the repechage. In the Para Women's Bowls Group A, though, New Zealand defeated Canada Section 4 Round 4 match, and the women's 10-kilometre scratch cycle race final is underway at 4:56 this morning with New Zealand riders in that, just in case you're wondering. What else is to come? There's lots more happening at the Commonwealth Games, but congratulations to our winning gold medalist this morning. Only just arrived, Devon Briggs, in the men's C1-C3 1,000 metre time trial, collecting gold and a games record to do it. And that's the news.
2: 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Silver Scroll nominated artist Henna joins us to discuss her debut album, Descending Dreams. We hear from 90s grunge legends Mudhoney ahead of their New Zealand shows. And the mixtape at 4 p.m. is with the host of RNZ Concerts 3 to 7, Brian Crump. 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
0: Thank you, good morning, and welcome to the all-night programme if you've just arrived for our final hour. The Met Service have got the same forecast at the moment. The short forecast remains the same to midnight Rahoroi Saturday, the very first day of August. Northland, you have showers, some heavy with possible thunderstorms. Auckland to Waitomo, including Coromandel and Bay of Plenty, mainly fine. Isolated down showers in the west, but they clear early this morning. Taranaki to Kapiti, including the central high country. Scattered showers, some heavy with thunderstorms possible, easing early morning. Snow about the desert road this morning. Gisborne to Wairarapa, also Wellington. Showers and southerlies, they spread north this morning. Nelson to Westland, becoming fine this morning. Marlborough and Canterbury, showers with snow to 400 metres affecting the Alpine passes. Lewis and Arthurs, showers clearing most places this morning but persisting about Banks Peninsula until afternoon. Otago, Fiordland and Southland, showers with snow to 300 metres, again affecting those Alpine passes, the usual routes, easing this morning. Chatham Island showers, possibly heavy with hail, easing this afternoon. Winds changing gale, southwesterly this morning, but then easing in the evening. And just to update you and give you the very latest I have, it was all light snow forecast overnight. Desert Road, 3 o'clock this morning till 11 this morning, snow showers lowering to 800 metres, likely to be up to 3 centimetres of snow accumulating about the summit, lesser amounts down lower. And the Lewis Pass, that has actually expired, that snowfall warning, but there may well still be snow on the road about and east of the summit and further down. Arthur's Pass, snow affected the summit overnight, but should be clearing now. Porter's Pass, up until 6 o'clock this morning, your snow was due to fall from last night, overnight, expected to affect the road. 2 to 5 centimetres, like Arthur's Pass, may accumulate near the summit. Lindis Pass, your snowfall has expired, less than a centimetre.

0: Adam McGrath, even when it isn't, from the 2023 album Dear Companions. It is 12 minutes past 5 on RNZ National 101 FM. Let's take in some sporting witness from the BBC.
1: We're going back to the 1990s and the idea to bring American football teams to Europe. It's the most watched sport in the United States of America, and the professional league is called the National Football League, or NFL for short. The attempt to bring teams over to Europe began with the World League of American Football in 1991, a transatlantic competition featuring 6 new teams in the USA, 1 team in Canada, and 3 teams in Europe.
2: I was working as a lawyer, and I got a call from a fellow that I knew at the National Football League office in New York City in Manhattan and said, hey, we're launching this league over in Europe, and we've got 3 teams we're planning to have in Europe, Frankfurt, London, Barcelona. Oliver, we understand that you were born in Germany and speak the language.
1: That's Oliver Luck. He played 5 seasons in the NFL as a quarterback for the Houston Oilers in the 1980s. He actually hadn't been born in Germany, but his mother was German and he did speak the language. So once all that had been cleared up, the executives at the NFL had a question for him.
2: Oliver, would you be willing to go over and be the general manager / president of this first team in Europe?
1: And Oliver's answer was...
2: Yes.
1: There'd be no sporting witness episode if he'd said no, in fairness. A bit of background for you. In the 1980s, the NFL had become more popular in Europe, and the league decided to hold some of its pre-season games in European cities to capitalise on this.

0: The popularity of these games gave the NFL the idea of creating established teams outside of the US.
1: Announcing the first professional sports league designed on a global scale, the World League presents the excitement of American football under 10 proud new banners.
0: And one of these was to be in Frankfurt, Germany.
2: I literally, with my wife, landed in Frankfurt January 1st of 1991, and we had our first game that March, right? So, you know, less than almost 3 months of preparation time. So we really had to scramble to hire staff, to get a stadium lease done in Frankfurt, to find housing for the athletes. I look back on it now and realize, my gosh, this was really before the internet. This was before cell phones. This was in a different era. And in a sense, because it was this different era, we really had to make decisions on our own. We had to be very decisive in building the franchise and getting things launched. We had to deal with all sorts of, you know, oddball things like the American football goalposts. You just can't go to a store in Germany back in 1990 and buy those, right? They had to ship them over from the US and they had to get through customs.
0: But despite the rocky start, Oliver and his team were ready to host the first game in Frankfurt in March 1991.
3: The World League of American Football, involving 10 teams from Europe and North America, opens this weekend. Britain's representatives, the London Monarchs, are away to Frankfurt Galaxy on Saturday. Then next week, on Easter Sunday, they play their first game at Wembley against the New York Knights.
2: We had 23,000 fans attend the game. You know, there had been a good sort of PR push behind it. And, you know, there were a lot of American troops as well who had for years, for decades, had been stationed in and around Frankfurt. It was the headquarters of, I think, the old 7th Corps of the U.S. Army. So Frankfurt, you know, was a sort of an Americanized town. So I think we benefited from sort of an openness and a friendliness towards American football.
0: And where were you getting the players from?
2: We had primarily American players who were just not quite good enough for the NFL. But we also supplemented that pool with what we called homegrown players. The kicker, who kicks extra points and field goals, and sometimes is also the punter in American football, we mandated that that be a local player.
0: By local, Oliver means a European player.
2: Kicking a rugby ball or a soccer ball is really not that much different than kicking an American football. We got a lot of traction by identifying a number of locals who became our kickers. The son-in-law of Johan Cruyff, the great soccer player, soccer coach, was our kicker in Barcelona.
0: The first year of the league was considered a success, with the UK-based team, the London Monarchs, winning the championship in the World Bowl final in front of a crowd of more than 60,000 at Wembley Stadium. However, the transatlantic nature of the league did cause problems.
2: We all racked up, and the players as well, lots of frequent flyer miles back in that era. And that was the era where people were still allowed to smoke on airplanes. You know, we had these very large men crammed into economy class on some of these flights, so that it wasn't the best part of the experience of playing in Europe.
0: Although the first two seasons went well, in 1992 they decided to see how they could make it better, and the league took a break.
2: I stayed in Frankfurt. We sort of scouted out all the other markets in Europe for a return of a European-only league. So I spent a lot of time in Germany looking at Dusseldorf, looking at Berlin, looking at Hamburg. Then we decided on the teams that would make up the new NFL Europe League, and then we were in a European-only league, which was quite honestly a lot easier operationally because we weren't having to fly all these guys back and forth so many times.
0: It relaunched in 1995 as NFL Europe, with teams in Germany, Spain, the United Kingdom, and the Netherlands. Oliver decided to use a bit of American sparkle to try and attract crowds in Germany to the games.
2: And I realized that the perception that many Germans at least had of American football was what they saw every year with the Super Bowl, which was one of the few games that was broadcast, you know, in full length over in Germany. And so, you know, they saw elaborate pregame shows, elaborate halftime shows. They saw people tailgating before the game. It was an all-day event.
0: Tailgating is the NFL tradition where fans gather in the car park of the stadium before the game to barbecue, drink, and socialize for around 3 to 4 hours.
2: We set up a massive tailgate party with barbecues and music and things for kids to do and you name it, lots of entertainment. We hired the most popular DJ in Germany, a fellow named Werner Reinke. So everything about the experience of the game was over the top in terms of what I would call American kitsch, which is a big part of sport in the United States with cheerleaders and music between the plays and the pregame presentation of the ball where we had, if a circus was in town, you know, we had them bring their elephants out and they would march around the athletics track.
0: Yep, you heard that one right. Sometimes they used to get elephants involved in the pre-match entertainment.
2: All sorts of what I would call cheesy entertainment, but the Germans loved it.
0: During this time, the league also served as a training ground for NFL teams in the US, with franchises over there able to send players to Europe to develop their careers.
2: These were basically players the NFL club thought they had a good future, but they needed playing time. They needed to play. You don't get better as a football player when you're sort of sitting on the bench and maybe just get a little bit of practice time. So players like Kurt Warner were sent over from St. Louis, and he went on to become a Super Bowl winning quarterback. Brad Johnson was playing for the London Monarchs. He won a Super Bowl as a quarterback with the Tampa Bay Buccaneers.
0: Oliver became president of NFL Europe in 1996, a role he stayed in until 2000, when he decided to return to the US with his family. The league continued until 2007, when, amid reports of $30 million a year losses, it was cancelled. But Oliver believes the project showed that there was an audience for the sport in Europe, and it paved the way for the series of NFL international games, which sees regular season matches played outside of the US.
2: I think ultimately that's the birth of the new era of American football on the continent and to a certain degree in the UK as well. I'm glad we had the chance to do it. I'm glad that the National Football League has said, you know, this is a part of the world where there's heightened interest in the game.
0: Oliver Luck was involved with NFL Europe between 1991 and 2000. He was speaking to me, Tim O'Callaghan, for Sporting Witness.
4: Thank you very much indeed, Tim. Sporting Witness back again next Saturday from the BBC. It's 21 minutes past five. Speaking of sport, we not only have Devon Briggs getting a gold medal this morning in the 1 kilo time trial in his para men's C1, C3 thousand metre time trial. He set a gold games record on the track of 1.0556. For his discipline in his event, Devon Briggs, congratulations. In the women's 10K scratch race, Samantha Donnelly's just picked up bronze, crossing line third behind Australia and what looks like possibly Canada in second. So track medal, we've got gold and bronze this morning for New Zealand. Fantastic. Well done, team. 22 minutes past five. Coming up in just a moment, we'll take a look at the weather. But first, this is The Witch's Song.

0: Yes, that's Marianne Faithfull with the Witch's Song on RNZ National 101 FM. It comes off her 79 album, Broken English. It's 27 minutes past five. It's time to take a look at the weather for today in the Met Service regional forecast. The situation, a complex trough over the South Island, moves over the North Island today, leaving strong cold southerlies in its wake. Meanwhile, a ridge of high pressure builds behind that trough, and the ridge retreats to the North Island tomorrow, while westerlies build over the South Island. Our regional forecasts are valid until midnight tonight, the Rahoroi, Saturday, the very first day of August. For Northland, you have showers, some heavy, especially about the far north district, where thunderstorms are possible, easing in the evening. Light winds, then southeasterlies from afternoon. Coromandel Peninsula, Bay of Plenty and Rotorua, mainly fine apart from areas of morning cloud. Westerlies turn southeasterly in the morning. For Auckland, Waikato, Waitomo, Tomarunui and Taranaki, a shower or two early morning, then fine and frosty. Westerlies turn southerly this morning or afternoon and then die out at night. For Taupo, Nui Atia and Taihape, fine apart from some areas of morning cloud, with isolated showers about the desert road, falling as snow above 800 metres. Frosts are possible in the morning and late evening. Westerlies turn southerly this morning. Tairawhiti, Gisborne, Hawke's Bay, Wairarapa, including Tararua District. Cloud increasing with a few showers spreading north this morning and this afternoon. Those nor'westerlies turn southwesterly this morning and they'll be strong about the coast. For Whanganui and Manawatu, Huruwhenua, Kapiti Coast and Wellington, showers easing this morning as fine breaks increase. Snow showers, however, are possible about the Remutaka Ranges this morning. Southeasterlies, they'll be gusty about the coast this morning as well. To Nelson, Buller, Grey and Westland, fine with areas of morning frost. Southerlies becoming light this afternoon. For Marlborough and Canterbury, showers clearing to fine this morning, but remaining about Banks Peninsula until afternoon. Snow to 400 metres inland. Strong and gusty southwesterlies easing this morning, turning nor'westerly late afternoon. For Yordland, Otago and Southland, mainly fine, apart from a few showers before dawn. Those showers return in Clutha, Southland and Fiordland this evening. Southerlies turn westerly this morning. And in the Chatham Islands, showers, possibly heavy with hail, easing this afternoon, and those winds will change gales southwesterly this morning and then ease in the evening. To the Met Service, the main centres for Saturday, the 1st of August, Met Service says, Auckland, you're mainly fine, apart from cloud and isolated showers this morning. Light winds, then southeasterlies from afternoon and a high of 15 degrees. Tauranga, you're fine with light winds, then southeasterlies from morning and a high of 15. Hamilton's fine, apart from some morning cloud. Frosts are possible morning and late evening. Light winds, but southeasterlies for a time this afternoon and a high of 14 degrees. Wellington has cloudy periods with a few showers. Hail is possible in the capital this morning. Snow showers possible about the Remutaka Range this morning. Southerlies gale in exposed places, easing in the evening. It's not tropical, looking at 9 degrees. Christchurch has morning showers clearing to fine this morning, but remaining about Banks Peninsula until afternoon. Strong and gusty southwesterlies ease this morning and turn nor'westerly late afternoon. There's a high of 9 degrees. Dunedin, cloudy periods with the odd morning shower. Southerlies turn westerly this morning. You're looking for double digits, welcoming in 10 degrees. That's the midwinter, 1st of August. Main centre reports for today and the regionals. Make the most of it, people. It's 29 minutes away from the news and weather at 6 on RNZ National 101 FM. It's time for Crowd Science. I'm going to leave you in the very capable hands of Mr. Todd Zahner, who will be bringing you the very latest news at the top of the hour. And, of course, the fabulous news off the bike track this morning that we collected a gold in the time trial of the men's Paris C1, C3, Devon Briggs powered his way to victory with a games record of 1 minute 05.536 seconds, I should say. And that was quickly followed again by a cycling women's bronze 10K scratch race, Samantha Donnelly powering home to collect bronze. for herself, her team and her country. Well done, both of you. It's 28 minutes to six. Here's Crowd Science from the BBC. Is anything truly random?
1: We're dipping into the archive to give you another chance to hear an award-winning show from 2025. We got an email from a listener who needed help decorating her bathroom. So why is Anand Jagatia in a lab with a quantum physicist? It all seems pretty random.
2: So these are our photon detectors, and these are just counting how many photons they see every second.
3: You're listening to Crowd Science from the BBC World Service, the show that asks some of the smartest scientists in the world to explain the nature of reality, preferably using lasers.
2: And so when we turn the laser on, we'll start to see lots of counts now on the detectors as they're starting to detect photons.
3: And if it makes cool noises, well, that's even better.
2: If the photon arrives at detector A, the computer will make a particular noise. And if it arrives at detector B, it will make a different frequency tone. So we'll actually be able to hear this.
3: And so this is something that you guys have jimmied up so that you can demonstrate this for Crowd Science.
2: Yeah, exactly. Yeah, yeah.
3: I'm Anand Jagatia, and for this episode, I've travelled to Geneva in Switzerland to meet some physicists to help me understand a particular behaviour of quantum particles that is really hard to get your head around. In fact, you could say it's impossible.
4: If I gave you £1 billion, you wouldn't be able to, like, guess. It's not just because you haven't figured it out yet.
2: No, it's fundamentally no one can tell you.
3: And we've ended up in a strange place, because we didn't originally set out to investigate fundamental mysteries of the universe. The email that started this whole thing off was actually about interior design, which sounds like an unlikely journey. But that's the great thing about working on Crowd Science. You just can't predict where listener questions will take you. And this week, our listener is Dorit, a Canadian currently living in Austria.
5: My question is anything really random? And what is randomness?
3: What has got you thinking about randomness?
5: We are renovating a house. And the plan for one of the bathrooms was a floor with tiles that have a very slight color difference and that they could just be distributed randomly. And so we instructed the tiler, who just is super smart and experienced and skilled. And we just thought, well, we don't have to plan the precise floor design with him because it's random. And then we had several back and forths with him that he kept on sending us photos and we would come see and we'd say, but this is completely not random. This is a pattern.
3: And what was the sort of response from the tiler?
5: I think he thought we were idiots. Initially, actually, we were, I think, being kind of arrogant and thought, oh, he just doesn't understand what randomness means.
3: So we're looking now at a picture, which is like a sketch that presumably you said, look, this is what random looks like. And you've shaded in some of the tiles.
5: Yes, because once we thought, oh, you know, we understand what randomness is, we'll sort it out.
3: But you still end up with patterns. I mean, I can see patterns in that now.
5: Exactly. It has what look like patterns. That's right.
3: So what are you hoping that we will find out in this show?
5: I hope that you will find a solution as to how we should tile our bathroom floor.
3: So, Dorit wants us to help her decorate her bathroom. But to do that, we need to generate a truly random pattern. And to work out whether that's even physically possible, we have to understand what randomness actually is. You might think you have an intuitive sense of whether something is random or not, but as Dorit learned for herself after her fiasco with the tiler, that only gets you so far. If this home improvement project is going to succeed, we need to seek the help of a certified professional. A mathematician. This is Hugo Dumanil-Copin, a professor at the University of Geneva and winner of the Fields Medal for his work on probability. It's the most prestigious award you can get in mathematics.
6: Just before everything, then, I'm going to ask you. He's like, thought that was the one asking questions.
3: And fittingly for an expert on probability whose office is on the top floor of an old bank, Hugo asks me to toss an imaginary coin 25 times.
6: So head, tails, what you do, whatever you want. I will not look at it, but you write here.
4: But I have to do it in my head. I can't actually use it.
6: You just do exactly as you want. You are not allowed to use an actual coin. You have to imagine that you are doing this.
4: Okay. That sounds deceptively easy.
3: The idea is that I try and come up with a random sequence of 25 coin flips, heads and tails, that resembles what would happen if I really did toss a coin.
4: So I'm writing down a sequence of HT, HH, HT.
3: I just write down whatever pops into my mind.
4: HT, H, H, HT.
3: Until I get to 25.
6: So I'm going to try to guess what you wrote. Okay, and every single time you will let me know if I'm right or if I'm wrong.
4: Okay. Wow, this is like a magic trick.
6: Yeah. Well, there is no magic. Only probability. Yeah, so the first one, don't worry, I will not always guess right.
4: Okay.
6: The first one is a head.
4: Yes.
6: Okay. So I would say the second one is a tail.
4: No.
6: Okay, so I'm wrong on this one. So the third one is a tail.
4: Yes.
6: The first one is a head.
4: Yes.
3: Hugo is uncannily good at guessing what's on my piece of paper.
6: Then head.
4: Yeah.
6: And then the tail.
4: Yes.
6: Yeah. So I try to guess what you came up with. And you agree that if you would have been truly random, every single time I had one chance out of two, of guessing right. But I got it wrong out of 25 times. I got it wrong 6 times. Not roughly 12.
4: I might have 7 here. Hang on. 1, 2, 3, 4, 5, 6, 7.
6: Seven times. So again, I don't know how to count.
4: But that's...
6: Yes, indeed. Was.
4: This is a classic case of mathematicians marking their own homework. I mean,
3: okay, perhaps he's not quite as good as he thinks he is. But 7 wrong out of 25 is still pretty good. So clearly, what I wrote down can't have been very random. Yeah.
6: So what happened, I mean, my rule was very simple, if you want to play at home, is that we have a tendency to think that things should not repeat. So we are going to not put enough things in a row, so we are going to change between tail and head way too often. And here, you did it really a lot. And what I was doing is just... Every single time, I was changing.
4: I thought that's what
6: exactly,
4: you were doing.
6: Exactly, right? It was a very simple rules, but you see, it works extremely well. So you made way too many changes and way too few two tails in a row or two heads in a row. The second thing here that I could see is that you did not put 4 head or 4 tail in a row.
4: Not
6: exactly for this reason, right? I mean, at the end, how likely it is to have 4 tail or 4 head, you know. Out of 25 tosses, it's very likely, in fact. There is maybe one chance out of 6 or something like that, that you would not see 4 tail or 4 head in a row in a string of 25. If you go to a string of 100, for instance, you will typically see 7 heads or 7 tails in a row. So we would never think that. I think if we would have more time and I would ask 100, for sure you would never put 7 in a row. It would look so weird. So that's my point, that the brain is extremely bad at producing randomness.
3: Hugo's magic trick, or demonstration of probability, shows us that our intuition about randomness is often totally wrong. Which explains why in the parable of Dorit and the Tyler, both parties were doomed to fail. It would have been really difficult for either of them to make up a pattern that really was random. But this brings us to another weird thing about randomness. Even if one of them had come up with something genuinely random, it probably wouldn't have looked random to the other.
7: It's actually very difficult to make something that looks random. The human brain in general is set up to look for patterns in things.
3: This is Susan Wardle, a cognitive neuroscientist at the National Institute of Mental Health in Maryland in the United States.
7: I think this is actually a great example of how much work our brain, especially our visual brain, is doing in the background just for the everyday act of seeing. From our perspective, we open our eyes and we just see a coherent world and we go about our day. But that's actually not what's going on. So, you know, the input that the eye receives are these very noisy patterns of light. So, you know, there's no structure there, it's flickering, it's changing constantly, it's very overwhelming. And so our brain does this enormous computational feat you know, every second it's organizing and sorting and grouping this information and making it make sense so that we can get on with our day.
3: Okay, that's really interesting, but how does that sort of relate to seeing patterns in bathroom tiles?
7: Yes, so if you're trying to organize things of different shades, so I think the tiles are kind of monochrome, different grays and that kind of thing. If you put things next to each other, your visual brain is trying to group these things to just make structure out of the noisy input that the eye gets. So, for example, things that we think are just out there in the world, like edges and the boundaries of what an object is. So if you think about your coffee cup in the morning, your brain actually has to do a lot of work to segment what's your coffee cup and what's the background visually. And one of the ways it does that is by looking at grouping things. So proximity, what's close together, what's the same color? Because if your coffee cup is blue and there's other bits of blue from the visual information, it's more likely to be part of the same object. So this kind of grouping that the brain does is related to this, because if you're trying to make tiles look random, you have like a limited number of color tiles and you place them in different orders. If there's any structure at all, your brain will seize on that. And the more limited your palette is, the easier it's going to be for your brain to make grouping things out of it.
3: What Susan is saying is the brain is constantly trying to generate order out of chaos. So when you show it actual chaos, it has a hard time recognizing it. I think what this means for Dorit is that she should give up on trying to create a bathroom floor that looks random, because it never will. Instead, we'll have to come up with a way of arranging the tiles that we can say with 100% certainty genuinely is random, and that way there can't be any arguments. But that's the thing. Does true randomness actually exist? I think that's what we need to work out next. You're listening to Crowd Science from the BBC World Service, the show that investigates the questions behind your random shower thoughts. Sometimes literally, it turns out. I'm Anand Jagatia, and to continue our quest to help listener Dorit tile her bathroom floor, we need to define what randomness actually is.
6: Randomness is what cannot be predicted.
3: Here to help out again is our friendly mathematician Hugo Dumanil-Copin.
6: What I mean by what cannot be predicted is things that cannot be predicted by any means, even with the most delicate machines, even with the most precise theories, there would be zero way of predicting things.
3: Earlier in the show, Hugo had me flipping an imaginary coin, and you'll remember that my pathetic human brain struggled to come up with a sequence that looked genuinely random. That's why we flip real coins to decide which team goes first in a sports game, or in my case, who has to do the washing up. Because a real coin toss is random. It can't be predicted, right?
6: A coin toss, if you have a very high-frequency camera and that it is measuring exactly how the coin is starting from your hand, and if it has all the information on the distance, blah, blah, blah, it will be able to predict if it falls on tail or head.
8: So if you knew everything about the weight of the coin, the pressure of the air, the temperature, the force, the angle, blah, blah, blah, blah, in theory, you could predict it.
6: Yeah. It looks random to us. It's sufficiently complex to predict that human cannot do it, and therefore we call it random. But it's not a true randomness. It's kind of an apparent randomness, just out of our lack of being able to predict.
3: So to answer one of Dorit's questions, this is what we mean by a truly random event, something that can't be predicted even in principle. Of course, as humans, we can't predict with certainty which way a coin will fall, but a coin flip is essentially just a mechanical system. We have laws of physics that describe how systems like this behave. So in theory, if you knew everything about it, and you had a good enough computer, the outcome of a coin toss would be entirely predictable. And if that's true, then the behaviour of weather systems, people, or the entire universe might be predictable if you could know the position and properties of every force and particle in existence. Which would mean not only that nothing is random, but that everything that happens is inevitable. The question is, do we actually live in a deterministic universe like that one? Or do we live in a universe where randomness exists, and where Dorit can be happy with her bathroom floor? Well, to find out, let's head across town to another part of Geneva. where I'm about to meet some quantum physicists. When we told them about Dorit's question, they said they'd be able to build something that would settle things once and for all.
9: Proper lab there in the basement.
2: So I'm Tiff Bridges. I work at the University of Geneva, where I'm a researcher in quantum physics.
8: And we have come to a lab station where you've hooked up loads of very exciting looking equipment to explain something that is actually random, genuinely, truly random.
2: Yeah.
8: Okay, so what are we looking at here? What are all these wires and cubes and prisms and lasers?
2: So here we've got our laser that comes out of this fiber here.
8: So this wire that's coming out of what looks like a computer tower, you're transmitting lasers through that?
2: Exactly. This is just like standard telecom fiber that transmits laser light through, very similar to what's used in all telecom industries nowadays.
8: Wow. That's really cool. Okay, so light going through a wire, being shone through this thing directly into what looks like a glass cube.
2: Mm-hmm, exactly.
8: What is special about this glass cube?
2: So this cube is what we call a 50-50 beam splitter, and it's a bit like a mirror in a way, but 50% of the time it will transmit the light going on it, and 50% of the time it will reflect it.
8: Okay, so for every photon that comes from out of this laser, 50% of the time it will just go straight through the glass and into this detector, which is directly opposite the beam.
2: Yep.
8: And 50% of the time it will be reflected and be diverted into this other detector, which we can see on the right of the cube.
2: Exactly.
8: And that's random, is it? So whether it goes straight or turns to the right is completely random.
2: That is completely random.
8: And so this is light, but how will we know whether the photon has ended up at detector A or detector B?
2: So detector A, when there's a photon that's incident on this one, the computer will play one tone. And with detector B, whenever it sees a photon, the computer will play another tone.
8: Cool. Okay, well, should we turn the sound on and see what we can hear?
2: Sure, let's do it.
8: And so every time you hear the note change, that means that the photon is arriving at a different one of the detectors.
2: Exactly. So a different photon has been either transmitted or reflected.
8: It's kind of like an experiment I did earlier with heads or tails, that there's two options and that it's either one or the other. And I tried to create a random sequence, but this is actually truly a random sequence.
2: Exactly. So it's exactly the same concept. You're getting either heads or tails. You're getting here detector one or detector two. But exactly, it's completely randomness. It's intrinsically random.
3: I should say that this laser emits an unimaginably large number of photons every second. But the team here have slowed it all down so that we can hear a steady stream of them. And there you have it. You are listening to a genuinely random sequence. But how do we know it's really random? And if it is, why?
9: So what you heard is a process within quantum physics.
3: This is Tiff's colleague, Nicola Brunet.
9: So quantum physics is the theory that describes the world of particles, of atoms, and also photons, so those particles of light that you heard before. And so quantum physics has this very astonishing property that it features intrinsic randomness. So there are processes within quantum theory that must be random. And that's in contrast to classical physics, where the laws are deterministic.
8: So why doesn't the photon just do the same thing every time?
9: Right. So according to quantum physics, the state of the photon after passing through that beam splitter will be in a superposition. So it will be at the same time going through straight or and being reflected. But it's not one or the other, it's both at the same time. This is what quantum physics tell us.
8: Okay.
9: This is like an object, a photon here, being in two places at the same time. So this would be a property that we usually associate to a wave, right? A wave can split in half into equal halves at a beam splitter. A photon, we think of it as a particle. It should, in principle, go either left or right. Right? Now, a photon is a quantum particle, so it has this property that it can behave as a wave and as a particle at the same time.
3: This is not an easy thing to conceptualize, but let's give it a go. A wave is like ripples on a pond, all spread out and able to split apart and recombine. A particle is more like a marble, a single object in a specific place. A quantum particle, however, has both properties, at least until you measure it.
9: You put the detector and you ask the photon, did you go straight or were you reflected? And so then the photon will actually localize in one of these two places. And that is the moment that is truly random.
8: So it's not just like we've looked at loads of photons and we can't see a pattern. It's just that we think that that's sort of baked into the structure of reality.
9: Yes, that's right.
8: Okay.
9: This is, in fact, one of the most mysterious aspects of quantum physics. What is exactly happening at this moment when we measure the photon? So that is a process that we still don't really understand. But what we understand about it is that it must be fundamentally random. The point is that if it wouldn't, right, if it would be deterministic somehow, then it would lead to very implausible consequences in physics, like communication at infinite speed. And communication at infinite speed is incompatible with the famous theory of relativity by Albert Einstein. And this would enable dramatic things like traveling to the past and kill your grandparents and...
8: Okay, so even as implausible as it sounds that something can exist in two places at once and that we only know where it is or it only is in one place once we look, that's less implausible than that, you know, time runs in all different directions and anything can travel faster than the
9: right,
8: speed of light.
9: Right, right.
8: And I'm my own grandfather, etc.
9: Right, right.
8: Okay, so we've sort of learned in this show that randomness is about not being able to predict something. And so... predicting something is about sort of saying, okay, based on what's happening now, I can tell what will happen in the future. But because the photon is in two states or two places at once before you look, it's like there is no future to be able to say until you look. So it's meaningless to say, what will it be like when I look? Because nothing has happened until you look.
9: Right.
8: Is that right?
9: Yeah, that's correct. So it means that the world is fundamentally indeterministic.
3: So, Dorit, I think we're finally in a position to answer your questions. It's really hard to come up with something that's truly random, and it's definitely beyond the ability of the human brain. Your brain is going to see patterns in everything anyway, even if they're not really there. But there are things in nature that really are random. The fundamental particles that make up matter, like photons, can behave in ways that are intrinsically unpredictable. Our best theories of physics state that there are situations where it is impossible to know the outcome. There's something a bit strange about all of this, though. If, as Nicola said, the universe is fundamentally indeterministic at the level of these particles, how come anything exists that isn't random?
6: In randomness, there's a lot of order, in fact.
3: Here's Hugo Dumanil-Copin again.
6: There are rules that are... telling us what happens when you repeat an experiment several times. If you toss 1,000 coins, roughly half of them will fall on tail, half of them on head. Of course, you can end up with only tails. But this is a tiny, tiny probability, so little that it will never happen anywhere in the universe.
8: So there's something interesting going on here with numbers, that if you have one or two, for example, atoms, or you have like one particle... it may behave in a truly random way, but once you have enough atoms to, for example, make a coin or to make a human, all the randomness will kind of obey these rules that means that it's very predictable. So my atoms are here and they're not sort of spread all over the universe at this moment in time.
6: Yeah, yeah. Maybe an analogy to keep in mind that a priori small atoms can actually teleport in close distances, you know, because it behaves at random. It's So in some sense, you could imagine that if you run into this wall just next to us, you will be able to cross it. There is, in fact, a small probability that this will happen. But this probability is so, so small because all these atoms collectively, in some sense, order emerges from the fact that there are so many, even if each one behaves randomly, there are so many that the whole body, your body, my body, is behaving in a kind of deterministic fashion. So if we run into this wall, I can tell you, unfortunately, we will not cross it. In fact, there is a small probability we will, but it's so, so small that you would need many, many, many parallel universes and many, many tries to manage to cross. And when I'm saying that, it's really a huge number. Please do not try at home to do that.
3: Good advice from a trained professional there. And speaking of advice, Dorit, here's how our experts would go about tiling your bathroom floor in a random pattern. This is what a mathematician would do.
6: Here it's a two outcome thing, so what could have been done is simply to throw a coin.
3: Nice and simple, just toss a coin to decide which tile to pick. It's not truly random, but it's probably good enough. Here's how a neuroscientist would tackle it.
7: I think the first thing I would do, sadly, is to buy some new tiles. So I would introduce some more variance into this. So the more differences you have between the tiles, the easier it's going to be to make something that still looks random.
3: And here's what a quantum physicist would do.
9: Well, she should buy a quantum random number generator.
7: Okay.
9: And a very patient plumber.
8: I think her plumbers and tilers have lost patience now with them because they've been asked to do this too many times.
9: A quantum plumber.
8: A quantum
3: So there you go, Dorit. We would love to know which of those solutions you end up choosing. Thank you for a brilliant question, and over to you for the credits.
7: That's it for this episode of Crowd Science from the BBC World Service. The question was for me, Dorit, in Austria. The presenter was Anand Jagatia, and the producer was Ben Motley. If you've got any random questions that you'd like the team to answer, you can email them to crowdscience@bbc.co.uk. Thanks for listening.

0: 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Atamaria. Good morning, I'm Todd Zainer. The largest education union is warning that the weakening of Te Tiriti or Waitangi would cause a less inclusive and equitable system. The Waitangi tribunals recommended the government pause the amendment or repeal of clauses across 18 pieces of legislation, saying the measures would cause significant prejudice to Māori. The Educational Institute President Ripeka Lessel says they would have a major impact on education, particularly for Māori.
1: The treaty kind of is the foundation that ensures all of our children thrive in classrooms. Every Tamaiti deserves an education, you know, that honours their culture, their identity.
0: Ripeka Lessel says if the government does not listen to the tribunal, it will roll back decades of progress made for Ākonga Māori. Paracyclist Evan Briggs has won a gold medal for New Zealand and set a new Commonwealth Games record in the process. Briggs has taken first place in the 1 kilometre C13 track time trial, clinching the country's sixth gold in Glasgow. Sammy Donnelly bagged silver in the women's 10k scratch race. More to come in sport. The government says New Zealand's gas supply is shrinking, so businesses need to look for alternatives. The Energy Minister says the government's new gas transition loan scheme will guarantee up to 80% of eligible loans to help businesses invest in more efficient equipment or switch to alternative energy. Simeon Brown says it'll help preserve gas supplies for critical uses such as electricity generation and hospitals. Mr. Brown acknowledges that alternative energy sources won't work for all businesses. Federated Farmers says the choice of Ngāi Tahu Farming as the preferred new operator of Molesworth Station provides clarity for the future. The iwi was one of five bidders wanting to run the 180,000-hectare high country property in the Marlborough district. It'll now formally apply for a farming concession, which involves seeking community feedback. Federated Farmers President Colin Hurst believes Ngāi Tahu Farming has the experience and financial resilience to run the station well.
2: It's a really iconic farming property, and it's really good to see it's still going to be farmed, and Federated Farmers are really keen that the weeds and pests are kept well under control, and it's important that public access is maintained.
0: Colin Hurst says wilding pines, deer and possums were well controlled under the previous manager. A magnitude 4.6 earthquake struck in the sea just northeast of Queen Charlotte Sound in Marlborough last night. Rumbling at 9 minutes past 11, it registered at a depth of 38 kilometres. The government website GeoNet describes it as light. People across the lower north island and upper south reported feeling the shake. An animal welfare charity is celebrating the ban on greyhound racing coming into effect today. Safe or Save Animals from Exploitation campaign manager Emma Brody says no more dogs will enter an industry where injury and death are accepted as part of the business. She says more than 1,100 greyhounds have been injured in racing and 22 have died since the ban was announced in December of 2024. In sport, as you heard earlier, New Zealand's track cyclists have picked up two medals this morning, including a gold to paracyclist Devon Briggs. A double world champion, Briggs was too good for the field in the C13 time trial, adding to the paracycling gold New Zealand bagged yesterday through Emma Foy and Jesse Hodges in the tandem sprint. Sammy Donnelly was third across the line in the women's 10k scratch race. Her medal was upgraded to silver after another rider was later disqualified. There was disappointment earlier in the session for two of New Zealand's defending champions on the track. Les Andrews finished outside the medals in the individual sprint, as did Brienne Borta in the individual pursuit. Track and field, the women's pole vault finals about to begin, featuring New Zealand hopefuls Olivia McTaggart, Imogen Harris and Eliza McCartney. And elsewhere, Dame Lydia Coe's improved 11 places to a share of 15th late on day two of the Women's Open Golf Major in England. And that's the news.
3: This Sunday morning, how technology is threatening our privacy more and more. And speaking of tech, how to solve problems with your Wi-Fi. Possible prognoses for the Middle East as well. And on calling home, what it's like living in Madrid right now with the heat and the wildfires. We'll examine the FIRE movement, financial independence, retire early. We'll talk about the shelf life of foods and how we don't always know we've eaten something toxic. And Monopoly's still the biggest selling board game, but are we ruining it with our homemade rules? This Sunday morning from 8 o'clock on RNZ National.
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0: Short forecast from Met Service through to midnight tonight. Northland showers, some of them heavy with possible thunderstorms. Auckland to Waitomu, including Coromandel and Bay of Plenty, mainly fine. Isolated showers in the west, clearing early this morning. Taranaki to Kapiti, including the central high country, scattered showers becoming isolated this morning. Snow possible about the desert road this morning. For Gisborne through to Wairarapa, also for Wellington, showers and southerlies spreading north this morning. Nelson to Westland, fine weather. Marlborough and Canterbury showers with snow to 400 metres. The showers clearing most places this morning, but persisting about Banks Peninsula until this afternoon. For Otago, Fiordland and Southland showers with snow to 300 metres easing this morning. And at the Chatham Islands, showers possibly heavy with hail easing this afternoon. Winds changing gales southwesterly this morning, then easing this evening. The main centres today, Auckland mainly fine apart from cloud and isolated showers this morning. Light winds, then southeasterlies developing this afternoon at a high of 15. Tauranga, fine light winds, then southeasterlies developing this morning with a high of 15 also. Hamilton, fine apart from some morning cloud. Frosts possible this morning and late again this evening. Light winds, but southeasterlies for a time this afternoon, 14. For Wellington, cloudy periods, a few showers with hail possible this morning. Snow showers possible about the Rimutaka Range this morning. Southerlies gale in exposed places easing this evening, a high of just 9. Christchurch, morning showers clearing to fine this morning, but remaining about Banks Peninsula until this afternoon. Strong gusty southwesterlies easing this morning, turning northwesterly late afternoon and 9. And today in Dunedin, cloudy periods, the odd morning showers, southerlies turning westerly this morning, and a high of 10. This is RNZ National, 7 minutes past 6. More news, sport and weather, including the regional forecasts for you at 7. Good morning, pinch and a punch for the first of the month, if you still do those sorts of things, or say rabbits on the first of the month. I'm Todd Zahner. Lovely to have your company this Saturday, the 1st of August. Interesting information, music aplenty, and good to see more medals for New Zealand in the Commonwealth Games. We'll keep up to date with that also. As far as our programs go for the first couple of hours, 6:15 from the BBC, it's More or Less. And today, how does violent crime in London compare to other global cities? We'll find out with the More or Less team at 6:15 this morning. This morning's episode of The Detail at 6:30. Donald Trump's put a 12.5% tariff on about 70% of New Zealand exports to the United States. And this one looks more likely to stick. And Country Life after the 7 o'clock news, sport and weather this week. The team digs into the arable world, also meets the Taranaki-based maker of the world's supreme champion cheese and learns about growing plants hydroponically in Horta Whenua. That's Country Life after 7. Then after 8, Susie and Mickey are here with another edition of Saturday Morning. We'll find out more about that a little later on. I check the rich and famous list as well. Birthdays, this date in history, the 1st of August. Is it happy birthday to all horses, or have they changed that date? I have a feeling they changed that some time ago. All the very best if it's your special day. A little bit of early morning Saturday music for you here on RNZ National. The music of Tama Waipara and Hiniwehi Mohi now.

Tama Waipara and Hini Wehi Mohi. The song is Tangihia. It's taken from a 2013 album called Fill Up the Silence, where you can find that. I just had a look. I was curious about horses having birthdays. I seem to remember horses having birthdays on the 1st of August. Apparently it's dependent on where you are in the world. The official horses' birthdays, 1st of August in the Southern Hemisphere and 1st of January in the Northern Hemisphere. But I thought it had changed to bring it in line for the world. Anyway, happy birthday, all horses. Enjoy your special day today. Special day indeed, this 1st of August. If you're a fan of music, you might know this. In the state, 1981, MTV made its first broadcast. The first song on MTV, it always seems to come up in quizzes, doesn't it? Quiz nights and so on. What was the first song on MTV? Video Killed the Radio Star by The Buggles on this date 45 years ago. And also this date 1987, Māori became an official New Zealand language. And I see English is also destined to become an official New Zealand language very shortly as well. So that was 39 years ago that came into being. Quarter past six on this cool morning, quite windy in places too, so take care out and

0: about a little bit of snow in places also. Well, it is the time of the year. It's time for More or Less from the BBC, and today the question is, crime in London through the roof?
1: Throughout history, humans have managed to thrive in the most inhospitable environments, like Oymyakon in Russia, where temperatures can get as low as minus 50 degrees centigrade, or La Rinconada in Peru, where hypoxia is a very real risk, and London, where...
2: Today you have people being stabbed in the ass.
1: Okay, so maybe we're being a little bit silly with that last one, but that is a very real quote from a very real source. The President of the United States, no less. In fact, the topic of how dangerous London is has been appearing rather a lot in a certain sphere of US politics.
3: Crime in London is through the roof.
1: Now, these claims are often seen as being part of the President's ongoing beef with London Mayor Sadiq Khan. But is it true? Is London truly a lawless hotbed of violent activity? To find out, I spoke to Matt Ashby, who's a professor at University College London's Centre for Global City Policing. He's the lead for the centre's report, Benchmarking Crime in London Against Other Global Cities, looking at how London fares in serious crimes such as homicide, assault with injury, and rape. Let's start with homicide, the intentional killing of another person.
4: So the homicide rate in London in 2024 was about 1.2 per 100,000 residents. It's been between 1 and 2 per 100,000 residents for quite a few years now. It then dropped slightly further in 2025, but we don't yet have data for the other international cities to compare for 2025. And if you look at big cities in the rest of Europe, so Barcelona, Milan, Paris, then you'll see that London is pretty much middle of the pack.
1: Of the European cities in the study, Barcelona had the highest homicide rate with 3.8 per 100,000. The lowest was Milan with 0.5 per 100,000.
4: The rates in cities like Barcelona and Berlin are higher than in London, whereas in Rome and Milan they're slightly lower. But it's important not to put too much emphasis on what are relatively small differences, because even though we've done quite a lot of work to try to harmonise definitions of homicide across different countries and harmonise how we're defining the boundary of each city, for example, which actually can make a really big difference, it'll never be a perfect comparison. And so I think thinking of London as having quite typical rates of homicide for a large European city is probably more useful than comparing it to individual cities in individual years.
1: Most of Asia and Australasia have slightly lower rates than that of Europe, going from 1.3 in Osaka to just 0.2 in Singapore. For homicide, North America is an outlier.
4: If you compare London to Chicago and Los Angeles or New York or Toronto, then you'll see that the homicide rate in London is a lot lower. That's almost always the case when you compare the US to other countries, other developed countries, is that they have a very high homicide rate in the US. The highest homicide rate of the cities we were able to look at was in Chicago. 21, 22 homicides per 100,000 people per year. So really substantially higher.
1: Shootings make up the vast majority of all US homicides. In response to criticism of gun crime, US politicians often point to UK knife crime as being a comparable threat. Now, we have nowhere near the overall homicide rate of America, and, it turns out, we don't have the same homicide rate by stabbings either.
4: So it's really hard to compare knife crime as a whole across different countries because it's typically not an administrative crime category. So an assault is an assault, whether it's with a knife or a crowbar or just with somebody's fists. But what we can do is compare knife homicide for some countries, for a limited number of countries. And we can't do that at the city level, unfortunately, but we can do it at national level. And so we can see that in England and Wales, the homicide rate per 100,000 people again is about 0.4 per 100,000 per year are a victim of knife homicide. So if we do it by per million people, about 4 in every million people will be a victim of knife homicide in each year. That's slightly higher than in Australia, where it's about 3.6 per million, but it's lower than in Canada, where it's about double, it's about 8 per million people per year. And it's lower than in the US, where it's about 6.6 per million people per year.
1: But what about other serious crimes like rape and assault with injury? Well, if you purely look at the numbers, then London doesn't come out well. According to the data, London has the highest rates of rape out of all the cities included in the report, with 97.3 per 100,000. So, does that mean London has a serious problem with sexual offences? Not necessarily.
4: The definition of a rape in the UK is quite a bit wider than it is in some US states, for example, like New York, where they have different crime categories. We can do some work to harmonise those, but it'll never be perfect. The other big issue with using police recorded data is that some cities have put a lot of work in over the past 10 years or so to try to encourage victims to report when they've been a victim of sexual offending. And we can see that cities that have done that, so London has done that, Sydney in Australia has done that as well, Paris has done that, we can see that the number of recorded rapes in those cities has increased quite a lot over the past 10, 15 years. And in cities where that hasn't happened, the rates have stayed much more stable.
1: Matt compares police recorded crime in England to the Crime Survey, which is an annual survey that asks people what crimes they've been victims of, even if they did not report them to the police.
4: We can see that the number of reported sex offences to the police has gone up, and that's not been matched in the number of people who are telling the Crime Survey that that's gone up. So what that looks like then is that the number of offences is staying fairly similar, but the proportion of those offences that are reported to the police are going up. So if you look back to about 15 years ago, so about 2012, then you'll see that the rate of rape offending in London was lower than in Chicago. It's then been climbing a lot in London, and it stayed broadly the same in Chicago. Having looked at different explanations for that, we think the most likely explanation for that is that police are just recording more of those crimes now because more people are coming forward.
1: The stats are not telling the whole story here. Another slightly muddy picture is assault with injury. Again, London seems to have much higher rates than other global cities, being second only to Berlin in Europe and New York in America. One of the reasons for this, Matt says, is that there might be fewer assaults with injuries in the US because they're allowed to carry guns. The other part is, again, due to the UK having a broader definition of what constitutes as an injury.
4: There was something of a scandal about 20 years ago about police recording crimes as being less serious than the crimes that actually occurred. As a result of that, there's been a huge amount of focus from the police inspectorate on making sure that police are recording crimes properly. What that means is that if you're the victim of a crime in London, it's more likely that that's going to be recorded as assault with injury than in some other cities elsewhere. We are perhaps on one end of the spectrum in how serious an incident it has to be to get recorded under this category.
1: That means that a bruise or a black eye might be recorded as assault with injury in London, but recorded as a lesser crime elsewhere. So, what does Matt think about the narrative that London was once a completely safe city that's turned into a lawless and dangerous place?
4: Yeah, the data tells us that narrative's complete rubbish. I was a police officer in London 20 years ago. It was a lot more violent than it is now, and we can see that in the homicide statistics. We can see that in the number of people who tell the Crime Survey that they've been a victim of crime. There is crime in London. Of course there is crime in London. There's crime in every big city. It would be great if there were less crime. But London is broadly similar to most other global cities in how safe it is from crime.
1: Our thanks to Professor Matt Ashby. And that is all we have time for this week. If you spot any spurious stats, please do write in to moreorless@bbc.co.uk. Until next week, goodbye.
0: And that programme came from the BBC. 23 minutes past 6, RNZ National. This morning's episode of The Detail Not Too Far Away. Thank you for your texts. 2101, Kevin says, Morena Todd. English became an official language in New Zealand on the 30th of July this week. Thank you, Kevin. And talking about horses' birthdays, texter says, New Zealand horses definitely the 1st of August. Some Southern Hemisphere countries have changed. Texter says, not working well in Australia. Glad New Zealand didn't change. Works well here. Vicky says, it's thoroughbred horses. Not all horses necessarily, but thoroughbred horses. There you go. All the clever people listening in. 2101. If you have a text you wish to send us. 24 past 6, music of Nadia Reid. Might have a look at some of the rich and famous birthdays in a moment.

Call the Days from Nadia Reid. That's from her 2015 album, Listen to the Formation. Look for the Signs, originally from Port Chalmers, was Nadia Reid there. If it's your day and date today, this 1st of August, happy birthday. My old mate Russell is celebrating a birthday with some of the horses today. Happy birthday, Russell. A few on the rich and famous list. One of the children out of the Cosby Show, you may remember, Tempest Bledsoe, was born on this date, gosh, 53 years ago. Artist Ivy Jr. is 63, you might think, who? Better known to us as Coolio. Yves Saint Laurent was born on this date in 1936. And also Francis Scott Key, who wrote The Star Spangled Banner, among others, born on this date, 1779. And Emperor Claudius, I Claudius, born on this date in 10 BC, and former New Zealand cricketer John Beck, some may remember, born on this date in 1934. All the very best to you if it's your day and date. And also, it would have been Jerry Garcia's 84th birthday today, former guitarist and lead singer for the Grateful Dead. So I think we can squeeze in a little bit of Grateful Dead music. One of their more poppy songs from the 80s. Touch of Grey on RNZ National.

0: Touch of Grey from the Grateful Dead. We played that because former lead singer, guitarist Jerry Garcia of the Grateful Dead would have been 84 today. He died back in 1995. Coming to the detail very shortly, if you missed the news from the Commonwealth Games in Glasgow overnight, cycling gold men's C1, C3 para 1K track time trial. Congratulations to our own Devon Briggs, who won gold and set a new games record in the process. Also, Samantha Donnelly won bronze in the 10K scratch race overnight. More details coming in our news and sport at 7. It's a cool evening in Glasgow at the moment for those performing outdoors. Only 15 degrees at the moment, just past 7:30 in the evening local time in Glasgow. It's a summer evening for you in Scotland. Time for this morning's edition of The Detail now, and in this program, the return of Trump's tariffs.
1: Kia ora and welcome to The Detail. I'm Anna Fifield. Today, we're turning to the United States. If anyone thought Donald Trump had forgotten his favorite word...
2: I always say tariffs is the most beautiful word to me in the dictionary.
1: Well, think again. He's back with new tariffs on 60 countries, including New Zealand, ostensibly for not banning products made with forced labor. The government here is trying to push back against the tariffs, which have already added a 12.5% tax onto more than two-thirds of our exports to the United States.
3: It's deeply disappointing. It's not warranted. And in fact, we don't think it should be placed against New Zealand exporters. But of course, the President of America campaigned on tariff rates. They were found to be illegal. He's found another means to put these back against the whole world.
1: That was Trade Minister Todd McClay. To find out more about whether these tariffs will stick and what they mean for the global economy, I talked to my old colleague, David Lynch, global economics correspondent at The Washington Post. I started by asking him to catch us up on the latest tariff developments.
4: I'll be happy to do that, assuming that there aren't newer tariffs that have been announced in the last minute or so. the way the last couple of weeks have gone, the latest tariffs is a moving target. But the president has been active in the last few weeks on tariffs after a period of relative quiet. And the most consequential thing has been the announcement of new tariffs on 60 economies all over the world over what the Trump administration describes as its concerns over inadequate prohibitions on products made with forced labor. So the theory behind these tariffs is that dozens of economies around the world, including the European Union, Japan, India, China, lots of U.S. allies, either have laws on the books that they're not enforcing adequately or haven't even put laws on the books to prohibit the importation of products made by folks who don't get paid to do it. And the administration says that's unfair to U.S. workers who are making products in many cases that would compete with the output of these forced labor operations. And as a consequence of that, the administration says they're going to apply tariffs of 10 to 12.5% on products from those economies.
1: So New Zealand is in that second camp. We have been hit with tariffs of 12.5% because we don't have laws explicitly banning forced labor in products. But tell us, David, is this really about forced labor? Has the Trump administration suddenly discovered humanitarian concerns, or is this really about China?
4: Well, like so much in Washington, it depends on who you talk to. The president's chief trade negotiator, Jamieson Greer, says this latest action is the latest in a longstanding concern on the part of the president that dates back to his first term over this issue.
5: So the key word here is forced labor.
4: Well, let's step back. The whole reason for these latest actions is that, if you'll recall, back in February, the Supreme Court invalidated the so-called IEEPA, or emergency tariffs, that Trump imposed last year, April of 2025, across the global economy.
1: The Liberation Day tariffs.
4: The Liberation Day, indeed, indeed. And no sooner had that Supreme Court decision come down in February, which said, sorry, Charlie, you got to go back and start over. What you've done over the last year is just outside your constitutional authority, in other words, illegal. No sooner did that decision come down than the administration said, okay, fine, we're going to start required investigations under other provisions of U.S. tariff law or trade law, and we'll do it right this time. And so we're going to take our time, you know, dot all the I's, cross all the T's, and we'll come back to you with new tariffs to replace the ones that you've thrown out. And in the meantime, as a first step towards rebuilding that tariff shield, we're going to invoke what were called Section 122 tariffs. Those were 10% tariffs, and those were basically stopgap measures that filled the void between the Supreme Court decision back in February and where we are today. Those were time-limited under U.S. law, and the administration was quite clear from the beginning in saying, okay, these are stopgaps. We're going to go out and do the required investigations under other provisions of trade law, and then we'll come back with new permanent tariffs. So there is a feel to this of looking around for some justification that would sort of meet the legal requirements so that the president could do what he's always wanted to do anyway.
1: You just outlined how the previous two rounds have been either overturned by the courts or temporary. Do these tariffs, the Section 301s, look more legally durable to you?
4: They do, which does not mean they're immune to questioning. So if you're the Trump administration, the good news is the Section 301 tariffs, the Section 301 of a 1974 trade law, are very well-established authority. This is legitimate, constitutionally delegated authority to the president to, under certain circumstances where he judges that other economies have been unfair to the U.S. or to U.S. products in some way, he has the legal right to impose these tariffs. Once he follows a procedure, he has to, you know, quote unquote, investigate the matter or the issue, prepare a report, come back, get public comments, tweak the proposal, and then impose the tariffs, which is what he's done this time. Now, the nonprofit law center, the Liberty Justice Center, which was responsible for taking the case or filing the case with the courts that led to the invalidation of the emergency tariffs back in February, they've filed a challenge to these 301s as well. And so that's something that's going to be simmering in the background for a while now. But, you know, that will probably, I'm no lawyer, so, you know, take this with a grain of salt. But I think that will be a closer call than the IEEPA case, which always seemed like the president was really sort of, you know, trying an untested theory and gambling that he could make it work.
1: Right, right. So if I'm a New Zealand exporter who was hit by those IEEPA tariffs that you talked about last year after Liberation Day, what are my chances now of getting a refund on that?
4: Well, your chances of that are pretty good because those IEEPA tariffs were found to be illegal. So basically, the president was picking your pocket. And you can file with the Customs and Border Protection Agency for a refund of that. Again, and I'm no lawyer and don't want to be giving out legal advice, but the government has refunded tens of billions of dollars already under that process and has a good bit more to do.
1: Right. Okay. So, David, if we step back and look at the bigger picture here, you know, in recent weeks as well, Trump has also put 50% tariffs on Canada, partly because wildfire smoke was crossing the border. You know, we know he has loved tariffs for decades. They're his favorite tool. Why? Why is he so hell-bent on imposing tariffs again and again, and especially, you know, they're raising prices for American consumers ahead of the midterm elections, and they have not, according to your reporting, been successful in his overall goal of bringing manufacturing jobs back to the United States. So why does he keep sticking to these?
4: Yeah, it really is a fairly remarkable phenomenon, and I think there are matters of both substance and style here. The substance is whatever anybody else thinks, Donald Trump for decades has genuinely appeared to believe that the rest of the world has been taking advantage of the United States through all manner of trade shenanigans, and that, you know, other countries have tough, wily negotiators, and we just have a bunch of saps here in the United States who give away the store, don't know what they're doing, or have, in a less jaundiced view, have decided to allow other countries to take advantage of us on trade so that we can obtain other foreign policy goals. In other words, you know, the way that some of the Trump people will articulate this on occasion is, you know, we'll be nice to Europe, give them advantages on trade so that they'll let us, you know, they'll be nicer to us on other issues. And needless to say, independent analysts have never found that terribly persuasive. But for the, you know, for the president, there's just a handful of issues that he really seems to have genuine beliefs about. Trade is one, immigration's probably the other one. But trade is, you know, is really something for decades that he has been hot under the collar about. Then the other aspect of this that's important is, you know, why is this particular tool so attractive to him? And it's because of, you know, it's sort of classic executive power. He, particularly when he tried to use IEPA, this is something he can do, you know, on his own authority. You saw him the other day or a week or two ago when he was at the NATO meeting in Ankara. A reporter asked him a question about the Spanish government's opposition to some of his policies. And he got irritated and he sort of barked at an aide who was sitting nearby, "Let's just cut off all trade with Spain.
6: Spain is a wasted cause. We don't want to do any trade business with Spain anymore, by the way. I'd like you to cut it off. Spain is a terrible partner in NATO. They don't participate. They don't pay. I don't want anything to do with Spain. Cut off all trade with Spain, please."
4: You know, it's almost a kingly demeanor of make it so. He doesn't have to go to Congress. He doesn't have to convince anyone. He doesn't have to go through all the normal political stuff that any conventional chief executive would have to. He can just demand it and make it happen. That was clearly the case with IEPA. He had been warned or heard advice last year that gambling on that untested emergency power could backfire on him, and that there were other slower but more well-established routes like the Section 301 that we've already discussed that would be a more surefire way of obtaining his goals. But he didn't listen. He wanted to do it right now. So I think for him, you know, there's a matter of substance. He believes the argument, the protectionist argument, and there's a matter of style. He wants to act. He wants to act right now, and tariffs allow him to do that.
7: So you just talked about Europe then. We've obviously seen tariffs on Europe, the EU, plus, like you said, the retaliation threats against countries like Spain, Pedro Sanchez there. We've seen him across the board slap tariffs on allies, Japan, South Korea, Australia. We in New Zealand, we are not a treaty ally, but the government here has been very friendly to the Trump administration. It has not condemned the war against Iran. It has not recognized Palestinian statehood and, in fact, has doubled defense spending. But does any of this count in Trump's DC? Like, does being a good friend count for anything, or is this entirely transactional?
4: I think it counts until it doesn't count. You know, he has no permanent friends or allies. You know, in fact, I think China has probably been treated better over the last several months than Canada has. One of the great advantages the United States has always enjoyed, you know, for a couple of centuries has been friendly neighbors. You know, we fought a war or two with the Mexicans, but that was a fair bit of time ago. And we've had largely undefended borders for 100 years or more. And that's been a great advantage. And we've had friendly neighbors. And we've managed, particularly with our northern neighbor, to turn the population against us to a large degree, both by the substance, again, of the president's approach, and also the style, the sort of juvenile jibes about making Canada our 51st state and that sort of thing, really has achieved nothing other than to tick off you know, millions of Canadians and costing, I just saw a report today, costing the U.S. economy a couple of billion dollars in tourist visits that aren't happening now because, you know, why would a Canadian want to take his vacation, his or her vacation down here when he could go almost anywhere else? So the short answer to your question is no, I don't think it really matters. I think a lot of countries have adopted an approach of trying to keep their head down and stay out of his crosshairs. But, you know, even countries or economies that have reached deals with us, and again, I think of the European Union, they reached a trade deal with us last year, and yet he's still threatening additional tariffs, most recently over the EU's fine, $1 billion fine against Google for its market dominance and, or the use of its market dominance in search engines on other aspects of the digital marketplace. And so, you know, there's no such thing as a permanent deal either.
7: If we step right back and zoom out here, David, you also cover the international economy. After Liberation Day last year, there was a lot of forecasting saying this would have a big impact on the economy that has only been worsened this year with the crisis in the Strait of Hormuz and what that's done to global oil supplies. Yet the economy is holding up okay. Growth in the US, China, New Zealand is slowing, but it's not tanking. What's going on here? Why is the broader global environment not as bad as we expected it to be?
4: Yeah, it is noteworthy. Despite our best efforts to screw things up, the global economy continues to rumble along. Two things, I guess. Last year, first of all, and the administration has made a lot of hay out of this. They've said, hey, all you smart guys in the press and the economists, you all said the world was going to end when we announced these Liberation Day tariffs. In fact, the world didn't end. Okay, there's been a little bit of inflation, but nothing, you know, earth-shaking. We haven't had a recession here in the United States. So you guys were all you smart guys were just wrong. Well, yes and no. First of all, a lot of the tariffs, the most draconian tariffs that he announced in April of 2025, he ultimately backed off from once he saw the market reaction. Others were negotiated down. So, you know, the assessments that were issued in April of 2025 saying, hey, this could be quite bad, he never implemented the full program. Now, more recently with the war, that's been, I think, interesting that, you know, oil prices around $100 did not have the effect that some people had feared. And I think the reason turned out to be twofold. Number one, our economy, I'm old enough, this will shock you, Anna, but I'm old enough to remember the oil crises of the early 1970s, 73, and then again in 79, around the time of the Iranian Revolution. I remember waiting in line, a quite long line in my car, trying to get it filled up at the gas pump, that those were real energy crises, that those were things that every household in America felt. This has been nothing like that, and it's a testament, I think, both to our emergence as a net energy exporter, thanks to the fracking revolution, but also I think it reflects the fact that the inventories that we had around the world in many places, certainly China, Japan, and elsewhere, turned out to be either larger than people understood initially. And they've also managed to get some oil and gas out of the Gulf via alternative routes, although those pale in comparison to the Strait of Hormuz. But we've been fortunate in that regard, and I think there, you know, a lot of the destruction that one could envision happening if escalation were to get out of hand, even now, has not occurred. So I think there were some worst case scenarios that people had in mind that thankfully we've not yet experienced.
7: Right. Obviously, we don't know what's going to happen next. And even between talking to you now and this podcast coming out, we could see complete escalation or total capitulation from Trump. But along that spectrum, kind of what are the economists, the smart people you are talking to there in Washington saying the rest of the year looks like? What are the range of options in terms of the global economic outlook?
4: Yeah, I think for the reasons, sort of the flip side of the reasons we just discussed, people in the energy market are are getting a little more nervous now. I have to say, I've been surprised by the comfort that traders have taken in the president's words over the last few months, because it's been sort of this, bipolar diplomacy. From one day to the next, we're either going to wipe out an entire civilization, or the new Iranian leaders seem very rational and they're desperate to make a deal, and so we're going to reach a deal with them. And the president has ping-ponged back and forth between those poles, even just in recent days. But the problem with relying on inventories is you can only do that once. You know, we've drawn down the inventories across the major economies to a point where we're now kind of running on fumes. And so if this does escalate again, or if the Strait remains as quiet in terms of tanker transits as it's been for the last 24, 48 hours, that is going to start to pinch. And I think there are voices in the energy world who are saying, you know, this we've at least got to get back to a genuine ceasefire that allows oil to get out of the Gulf, or we are going to feel it. You can already see gas prices, which had turned down and were back below $4 a gallon in my local neighborhood gas station, are back up well over $4 a gallon. And I realize that still seems cheap relative to what people in a lot of other places pay. But it's a price, and it really, again, if you step back and you think about the effect of these two signature policies on the part of the president, both tariffs and this war that he chose to launch against Iran, both of those are aggravating his chief political vulnerability at the moment, which is voter, I'm trying to think of the polite word, anger over high prices. And other Republicans are just, ripping clumps of hair out of their head, begging the president to please do something about affordability. And, all he will do is dismiss it as a concern and call it a Democratic hoax and go back to making it worse with these policies. It's a quite unique political strategy.
1: That's it for the week. The Detail is a Newsroom production supported by RNZ and New Zealand On Air. This Saturday episode is made with funding from the Peter M. Ackland Foundation. Thank you to David Lynch. This episode was produced by Gwen McClure and engineered by William Saunders. I'm Anna Fifield, and you can read more of my work on my Between Giants Substack newsletter. I'll be back here at The Detail next Saturday. Mā te wā.
0: Thank you, Anna. The Detail back again on Monday morning here on RNZ National. 6:58 it is, after news, sport and weather. It's this week's edition of Country Life. Just been told my grandfather would have been 133 years old today in the United States. Blimey. Born 1893. On Helen also on the text says, it's Yorkshire Day today as well. Happy Yorkshire Day. Thank you, Helen, for that. Taking us to our next news bulletin, Kishibashi from Seattle. This song is called Marigolds on RNZ National.

0: 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Morena. Good morning, I'm Todd Zaner. The largest education union is warning that the weakening of Te Tiriti or Waitangi will roll back decades of progress for Māori students. The Waitangi Tribunals recommended the government pause the amendment or repeal of clauses across 18 pieces of legislation, saying the measures would cause significant prejudice to Māori. The Educational Institute President, Ripeka Lessels, is urging the government to listen. She says proceeding with the law changes would lead to a less inclusive and equitable education system. Hamas says it's agreed to completely disarm if Israel fully withdraws from Gaza and ends all attacks, along with several other conditions. In its first official response to the US President Donald Trump's announcement of a deal, Hamas said implementation will depend on Israel's commitment to its side of the agreement. A senior Israeli official reiterated there'll be no military withdrawal from Gaza without the genuine disarmament of Hamas. Each side is skeptical that the other will fulfill their obligations. The Spanish Prime Minister Pedro Sanchez has condemned the influx of 60,000 migrants into Spain's North African territory of Ceuta from Morocco this week. In the city, he's told residents all of Spain is with them.
1: What happened yesterday was an attack, a violation of Spain's territorial integrity. Ceuta is a Spanish city. What happened deserves our utmost condemnation. We will cooperate with the autonomous government of Ceuta. We will use all state resources to guarantee safety.
0: The authorities now say that 40,000 of the migrants have been returned to Morocco. They say 34 people died attempting to enter Ceuta. The government says its gas transition loan scheme will free up dwindling gas supplies for essential services. Businesses that can switch to electricity or use gas more efficiently are now able to apply for government-backed bank loans. Energy Minister Simeon Brown says the scheme will help preserve gas for electricity generation, hospitals and industries that have no practical alternative.
2: The gas transition loan scheme is needed because we as a country have rapidly declining gas supply following the previous government's decision to ban oil and gas exploration.
0: Simeon Brown says a shortage of gas is bad for the economy and the climate. The mayor of Clutha says councils have the ability to control their destiny by submitting Head Start proposals to the government and avoiding forced amalgamations. This week, both Clutha District Council and Central Otago District Council have voted in favour of a proposed merger, with Queenstown Lakes District Council choosing to exclude urban Dunedin. Jock Martin says the decision was based on feedback received in a survey by the Clutha District Council.
3: 57% of those that completed the survey want to stay rural. It's the rural voice that everyone's concerned about if we are urbanised with, like, so Dunedin.
0: Councils around the country have until August the 9th to submit amalgamation plans to the government. Nauru has officially changed its name back to the Republic of Nauru in the hopes of strengthening national identity and cultural heritage. It follows the unanimous passing of a constitutional amendment in May to revert to its traditional ancestral name. The country's short form name will now be Nauru, while its citizens will be referred to as Te Nauru. The name Nauru was adopted because European colonizers found Nauru difficult to pronounce. In sport, New Zealand's track cyclists have powered to two Commonwealth Games medals this morning, including a gold to the paracyclist Devon Briggs. Briggs was too good for the field in the C1 three-time trial, setting a Games record time. He was thrilled to add to the paracycling gold won a day earlier by New Zealand sprint combination Emma Foy and Jesse Hodges.
4: It's great. First time we've had C-class bike riders at a Com Games, and I'm really humbled to be paving the way for three generations of paracyclists at this kind of event.
0: Sammy Donnelly won silver in the women's 10K scratch race, that medal having been upgraded when a Welsh rival was disqualified. In track and field, all three New Zealand hopefuls, Olivia McTaggart, Imogen Erris and Eliza McCartney, remain in contention to win a medal nearing the end of the competition. Elsewhere, Dame Lydia Ko's improved 12 places to a share of 14th, late on day two of the Women's Open Golf Major in England. That's the news.
5: Whaiakene, coming up with Susie and Mihi, 80s icon, the Human League frontman, Phil Oakey.
6: World-beating science with a Kiwi connection. Could this be the gold standard for treating breast cancer?
5: The unexploded bombs killing and injuring 20 people a year in the Solomon Islands, a survivor's story.
6: Also, the international and varied uses of the harakeke, or flax.
5: And defending the caveman, the age-old battle of the sexes.
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0: Met Service regional forecasts. The situation today, a complex trough over the South Island, moves over the North Island today, leaving strong cold southerlies in its wake. Meanwhile, a ridge of high pressure builds behind the trough. The ridge retreats to the North Island tomorrow, while westerlies build over the South Island. So the regional forecasts through until midnight tonight for Northland. Showers, some heavy, especially about the far north district where thunderstorms are possible, easing this evening. Light winds and then southeasterlies developing in the afternoon. Coromandel Peninsula, also Bay of Plenty, Rotorua, mainly fine apart from areas of morning cloud. Westerlies turning southeasterly this morning. For Auckland, Waikato, Waitomo, Taumarunui and Taranaki, a shower or two early this morning, and then fine and frosty. Westerlies turning southerly this morning or afternoon, and then dying out tonight. Taupo and Taihape, fine apart from areas of morning cloud with isolated showers about Desert Road, falling as snow above 800 metres. Frosts possible in this morning and late evening. Westerlies turning southerly this morning. Gisborne, Hawke's Bay, Wairarapa, including the Tararua district, cloud increasing with a few showers spreading north this morning and afternoon. Northwesterlies turning southwesterly this morning, strong about the coast. Whanganui, Manawatu, Hauruwhenua, Kapiti and Wellington, showers easing this morning as fine breaks increase. Snow showers possible about the Rimutaka range this morning. Southeasterlies gusty about the coast this morning. Nelson, Buller, Grey and Westland, fine with areas of morning frost. Southerlies becoming light this afternoon. Marlborough and Canterbury showers clearing to fine this morning, but remaining about Banks Peninsula until this afternoon. Snow to 400 metres inland. Strong and gusty southwesterlies easing this morning, turning northwesterly late afternoon. Fiordland, Otago and Southland mainly fine, apart from a few showers before dawn. Showers returning in Clutha, Southland and Fiordland this evening. Southerlies turning westerly this morning. At the Chatham Islands, showers, possibly heavy with hail, easing this afternoon. Winds changing gales southwesterly this morning and easing in the evening. The outlook for the country until midnight tomorrow in the North Island, fine with a frosty morning for many. However, early showers about Northland and Gisborne tomorrow. South Island, showers in the south, spreading up the west coast, mainly fine elsewhere tomorrow. And at the Chatham Islands, showers turn to rain for a time tomorrow with southwesterlies. And to the main centres today, Auckland mainly fine, apart from cloud and isolated showers this morning, light winds, then southeasterlies developing this afternoon, and 15. Tauranga fine, light winds, then southeasterlies developing this morning, 15. Hamilton fine, apart from some morning cloud, frosts possible this morning, and again late evening, light winds, southeasterlies for a time this afternoon, 14. Wellington cloudy periods, a few showers with hail possible this morning. Snow showers possible about the Rimutaka range this morning. Southerlies will be gale in exposed places but ease this evening, a high of 9. Christchurch, showers clearing to fine this morning. Strong gusty southwesterlies easing this morning, turning northwesterly late afternoon, 9. And Dunedin cloudy periods in the odd morning shower. Southerlies turning westerly this morning and 10. RNZ National, 9 minutes past 7. Next news, sport and weather for you coming at 8. And then Saturday morning with Susie and Mihi. 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
8: No mai whakaronga mai ki te aotai whenua. 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

0: Northland has been cold and very dry for the time of year, especially to the eastern north. It's great farming weather. Dairy farmers are well into spring calving and beef farmers are just starting. Markets are very strong and, as our contact says, for farmers the stars have aligned. Around Pukekohe, July has been notable for the numerous sunny days with cold, slightly frosty early mornings. The early sown onion crops have germinated, but like everything else, they are slow growing due to the low rainfall and temperatures. Disease pressure has been low and kiwifruit pruners have not needed their raincoats.
1: In Waikato, farmers are also flat out calving. It's the toughest time of year and there's been no time for much else. Grass growth has stopped dead with heavy frosts, but the feed situation is strong and farmers' confidence is very high. Further south on the Central Plateau, calving's about to get going. A Simmental beef farmer's just about to start calving in the Bay of Plenty too. A series of frosts has been a shock. They're not used to them in the Bay. The kiwifruit are certainly getting their necessary winter chill. Some coastal farms are struggling with waterlogged pasture, but on the whole, feed covers are good, thanks to the kind summer. Top of mind is the impact of changes to local government and the desire not to rush important discussions affecting rates and environmental work.
0: Mount Taranaki has been looking a picture, covered in snow against clear blue skies. A high-altitude dairy farmer says about 10% of her girls had calved by the beginning of the week. They've been spending the winter under cover, eating a muesli of maize, a bit of palm kernel, soy, minerals and hay. The dry weather is a concern, though, for farmers further south. Groundwater supplies have not been replenished after a couple of dry years and there's a super El Nino expected this summer. With the forecast dairy payout down, farmers are being cautious and paying off debt. There's a slightly nervous vibe in Te Tai Rāwhiti about low soil moisture, but the fine weather has been great for getting work done. Feed is adequate, stock are in good order, and there's been much less pugging than normal for winter. Farmers are focusing hard on making the most of current prices to put them in a strong position in case of a downturn. Many are getting into collars and wearables for their stock. Citrus is having a good season with tons of fruit around. Hundreds of hectares of grapevines are being pulled out.
1: It's also a little drier than normal in Hawke's Bay, but not a major problem just yet. The recent winter chill has been important for the fruit trees, and the fine weather means few pruning days have been lost. It's been a bit of a game of two halves, though. Tough for those in cropping, but for those in apples, the Gabrielle hangover has gone. Growers have licked their wounds and are looking forward, making the most of the strong new varieties out there with strong competition for leases. Arangatikei sheep and beef farmer says his stock have done pretty well for midwinter. It's been cold and dry, but there's enough feed to nibble away on. Hogget scanning this week returned 110%, and all the dries, those not in lamb, were fat, so could go to the works the following morning. For him, lambing is 3 weeks away. He'd normally be battening down the hatches a bit more at this time of year, in terms of cash flow, but good prices mean it hasn't been so tough this year. He's felt for those farming on the eastern side of the island, hearing what they've been through when they meet to play rugby.
0: A Wairarapa beef grower who farms on the coast says things have dried out a bit after the massive floods a month ago, but there's still much to deal with. Lost grazing due to slips and rivers cutting into land, fences and floodgates down. During the heavy rain, a power pole was sent teetering. Fencing will be done in time and tracks repaired, but the farmer says on a hill country farm like theirs, there's not much you can do in a rush. Nature will take over. Calving has come early for them this year. They are feeding out and the cattle come running as soon as they hear the tractor. And into Waipanamu. Calving has kicked off in the last week at the top of the south. There have been some issues with early births, but that pattern usually mellows out as time goes on, our contact says. Lambing season is quite spread out here. One farmer is nearly finished, and others won't start until September. Scanning percentages are good, averaging 170 to 180%. Heavy frosts in the last week have helped dry out the ground, but too many more will affect grass growth. Concerns of a dry summer are starting to creep in.
1: Meanwhile, winter has finally arrived in Marlborough. Stock are looking good, and while there could always be more grass on a wintered paddock, there's enough to make do. Our contact weathered the big storm in early July, enjoying a good rain and just missing the floods experienced further south around the Kaikoura district. Buoyed by good prices and community events, farmers are feeling positive. Hopes are for calm, kind weather conditions in August to support lambing.

0: Our West Coast dairy farmer was off to milk the first of his cows for the season. The region's dry spell is over, with rain slightly heavier than usual, but manageable. Calving should start next week. Farmers are using their payouts to upgrade gear and try new technology on farm. People are generally happy and confident in the sector.
1: And in central Canterbury, our farmer contact said for the most part it had been a good winter. There had been heavier than usual frosts, and some areas were cold enough to turn ponds into skating rinks, which locals were enjoying. North and South Canterbury were hit with heavy flooding and road damage earlier in the month, but recovery has gone well. Winter grazing continues, which means shifting fence lines and feeding out silage. Our contact grazes for several dairy farms who've told him there will be lots of green grass for the cows to come home to. Flooding aside, he feels it's been a good year to farm sheep, beef and dairy in Canterbury.
0: The same storm that affected Canterbury hit Otago hard too. Heavy rain flooded homes in Waimarau and a fair chunk of snow blanketed the central area, closing off highways for a short period. Despite that, most farmers are in good spirits and feel they're in a good position going into August. Ewe scanning continues ahead of September and calving will kick off in the next few weeks. Rural communities have made the most of seasonal downtime, getting involved in sports, animal sales and winter feed competitions. Fingers are crossed for a settled spring.
1: And it's been a pretty cruisy, steady winter in Southland, to quote our contact. Ewe scans are coming back higher than anticipated, at about 190%, with lots of triplets. There was some wind and rain as a result of the storm, but at worst, it cost 1 or 2 days of grazing breaks. Most springs in recent memory have begun with snowfall and rain, not ideal for lambing, so a break from the pattern would be appreciated. Our contact says winter grazing complaints in the area were low this year, and that farmers have done a good job of managing livestock. ANP shows are getting organised and sports are underway, giving people a reason to get off farm and catch up. And that's a wrap of what's been happening on farm.
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0: To our guest for this week. It's a tough time to be a crop farmer, but organisations like the Foundation for Arable Research are working on a way to future-proof the industry. Producer Anisha Sathya spoke to FAR's Chief Executive, Scott Champion.
3: I'm actually Australian. I've been here for, it'll be 25 years in December.
4: Wow.
3: So came across originally for a job with the New Zealand Merino Company and then found my way into what was then Meat and Wool New Zealand, became Beef and Lamb New Zealand, had 10 years there all up, and then went off and started a little consulting practice with a couple of business partners working across all of the primary sectors. Doing sort of strategy, social research, advisory type work, and then came to FAR in the CEO role about 12 months ago.
4: Now, you have been thrown in the deep end a little bit jumping into FAR. Arable is a bit of a struggle patch in Canterbury at the moment. Tell me what's happened here over the last 5 years.
3: Yeah, well, I think it's a really accurate observation, actually, and it's pretty much the same in all of the arable growing regions around the country, but sometimes for different reasons. So here in Canterbury, it's sort of the heartland of arable production, but there are significant production areas elsewhere. And in addition to, you know, the things that all businesses, agricultural businesses are facing around increasing input costs and often static and sometimes declining product price. You know, we've seen some weather events, really significant weather events around our last two harvests here in Canterbury. So that's been hail or extended wet periods, particularly this year. And then in some other parts of the country, you know, for example, in the Manawatu, you know, I went to a farmer event in February where they had just been really heavily hit by wind,
4: right,
3: which had knocked a lot of crops over.
4: Yeah.
3: And the other element that while not a responsibility of FAR has really impacted arable over the last couple of months is the announcements about the withdrawal of McCain's and Waddy's from that processed vegetable sector.
4: Yeah.
3: And that processed veg component is often really valuable and important in the rotation. And of course, the recent geopolitical tensions in the Gulf and in Iran and seeing fuel and fertilizer prices spike has just been another impost on the sector as well.
4: So then how does FAR come into this to help farmers?
3: Yeah, so I guess our interest is in seeing profitable arable businesses, whatever they have in their rotation. And I guess the tool set that we use or we try to bring to that is research, development and extension. So we don't do policy and advocacy, unlike some of our other counterpart industry good organisations. We really focus on the research, development and extension components. So again, a little bit unusually, we have our own scientists in-house. So, you know, sitting outside the room where we're doing this recording today, we have a number of scientists who are, you know, running field trials either on our own sites or on individual farmers' farms. But also they're involved directly in delivering those results back out to farmers as well through the different resources that we have. So that could be a publication, could be the website. We do a lot of field days. So, yeah, that connection between doing the research and then getting it out to make a difference on farm is sort of, you know, what we're really all about.
4: You mentioned the field trials. Mm-hmm. Are there one or two examples you could think of right now that relate to the severe weather or to high cost?
3: Often it's not. We do a particular project and then we deliver a one-to-one extension outcome from that. Often we've got a number of projects that we'll pull research from and then we create the resource, the publication, the field day or whatever it might be to pull all of those outcomes together. Not so much about weather, but I'm just thinking about some really practical examples we've done recently. We've done combine workshop. That's been a piece of work by running field days where we have independent experts. We have the key brands that are producing combine harvesters, that machinery there. And then they're working with farmers to sort of run through how do I set the combine up really well to get the results that I need. So it could be capturing more grain and having less loss. It could be about less damage to the product. But those are the sorts of things that then flow directly through to the bottom line for an individual farmer. And that, as an example, is one we've had really great feedback. This year, instead of doing combine workshops, because we've done those for a couple of years, we're actually moving on to self-propelled sprayers. Again, a key piece of machinery for arable farmers. How do you set it up right? How do you use it really well? How do you get maximum benefit from it?
4: Sorry, are you doing those just in Canterbury? Or
3: no, they'll be in a number of regions through the country. And we did the same with the combine workshops as well. And so over the couple of years where we've done those, we've tried to go to different places so that individual farmers, no matter where they are through the country, have got an opportunity to get along and think about what it means for them.
4: With those workshops and with the responses you're getting, do you think farmers are becoming less worried about the future?
3: Yeah, well, I mean, that's certainly one of the objectives. And for us, you know, an objective of all of the work we do is to contribute to arable farm performance, but also just to help build confidence that there's a future in arable as well.
4: Yeah, of course.
3: And as we talked about at the start, you know, that has taken a particular hit. And so, you know, it won't be a surprise to anyone that's listening that's either an arable farmer or has been talking to arable farmers recently that people are really feeling the squeeze. Farmers are really feeling the squeeze. And so we can't address all of the things that make a difference to an arable farm, but for those areas where we do have an influence, whether that's through some of the agronomic trial work or through things like, you know, the combine workshops that we just mentioned, those are things that we hope can contribute to both, you know, a direct outcome on the farm, a better outcome on the farm, but also to contribute to just confidence for the future. I think the other message we're trying to push around that too is that, arable isn't just about human feedstuffs that go out, say, in terms of milling wheat for flour or, you know, the very significant seed sector that we have. And that's a key export industry as well. But 75% of the barley and the wheat we produce goes into animal feed. And so the arable sector has a really important role in enabling or underpinning the key livestock sectors. So dairy and sheep and beef, you know, where do the pastures come from? Where does a lot of that, not all, but a lot of that, supplementary feed come from. So for us, I think telling that story to people who need to understand that and also thinking about how we work alongside those other sectors so that arable can contribute really effectively is something we're spending quite a bit of time thinking about at the moment.
0: That was FAR's Scott Champion speaking to producer Anisha Sathya.
1: We're heading to Eltham in the heart of Taranaki dairy country, where a large silver trophy has arrived from Europe. The team at Lactalis Bridge Street Plant are the proud makers of Kapiti Kikorangi Triple Cream Blue, judged Supreme Champion Cheese at the 2026 International Cheese and Dairy Awards in June. Sally Round went to meet master cheesemaker Kathy Lang.
5: I'll take you over to where the cups are subject
6: to rain. Oh my goodness. This is the cup.
5: Yeah, that's the big one.
6: Oh, yeah, if you want to turn it
7: half the size of you almost, Kathy. It's an enormous silver trophy and well-deserved.
6: All of these are international cheese and dairy awards, and they've been going for 128 years now in Britain. And so global, so everybody from overseas enters. So it's all organised by the ICDA people. They have a consolidation point in Auckland, and they have a transporter. So anyone from New Zealand can enter, and then you've got to get your cheeses there with all the permits and all the paperwork. And then they go with just a unique, they all have unique numbers, so no one knows kind of whose cheese they are when they get there on the judging table. And there's about 5,000 entries from all around the world, so that's why it's pretty prestigious to win this cup. Yeah.
7: And you're up against traditional cheesemakers, the Swiss, the French, the Europeans.
6: That's right, and all the traditional British cheeses, the Italian cheeses, everything. And it's quite interesting because the French have just purchased our company, Lactalese, so I think they're pretty excited. They've always liked our blue cheese. They're pretty excited that we're leading in the world with blue cheese.
8: Behind the shiny trophy, there's more than 100 years of cheese-making tradition here at Bridge Street.
7: This is a stopping point here in Elphin for people as they're coming through.
6: This is early, but by, getting to the middle of the day, it's just completely packed. Sometimes we have people down the road lining up to get in.
7: Wow. First customer at the counter now. Yeah, that's what you can hear.
8: Behind the shop, the Eltham Cheese Bar, down a corridor in one of the site's oldest buildings, is Kathy Lang's office.
6: So down here, this is my little, affectionately called the Cheese Cave.
7: The Cheese Cave, we're entering. Cheeses, pictures of cheeses on your door.
6: A lot of my cheeses there that are just new innovation that I've done since I've been here.
7: You've been here quite a while, Kathy.
6: 11 years now. 11. Yeah, that's right.
7: And a cheesemaker for how long?
6: Oh, probably 20, 21, something like that.
7: What went through your mind when you heard that Kapiti Kikorangi Triple Cream Blue had been named Supreme Champion Cheese?
6: I was so excited. I was just about cried because I wasn't there. This is the only time I haven't been there for a few years now. I usually go every year to judge and accept any awards that we get. So, and then I don't go this time. And then we won the big award. I know, isn't it ironic? Yeah.
8: Cheese making has taken Kathy around the world, but the fascination started much closer to home.
7: Now, I understand that you trace your fascination with cheese making back to a school trip. What is it about that memory that stayed with you?
6: What stayed with me was we were like 5 or 6 year olds standing around a big open vat, and I think they would never do that now because of all our food safety rules, in a little dairy plant in Brightwater. And it was the fact that they had turned milk into something solid that absolutely fascinated me. So we all got a little handful to try, and I was absolutely fascinated that you could start off with milk and end up with a completely different product. So, yeah. And all through my life, I've been fascinated about making things and, like having one type of product and then making something completely different from it.
7: So how do you make blue cheese?
6: Well, you start off with fresh milk from local farms, which is around here, and pasture-fed milk is the best. Then we pasteurise it, so we heat treat it, and then we cool it down so it's nice and sort of lukewarm in the vat. If it's Kapiti Kikorangi, we add a bit more cream because it's a very creamy cheese. Then we add blue mould, which I don't know if you know that we've been growing the blue mould at this site since 1951, and it's grown on Yarrow's bread, so it's very regional. So very local. Originally it would have come from France, it's Penicillium Roquefort, but that particular strain came from France many years ago, and we've just been,
7: Feeding it since.
6: Yeah, looking after it, subculturing and growing.
8: After the mould, the starter culture and rennet are added, the curd set, there's more heat and stirring, before shaping, turning and brining in baskets or hoops.
6: And then by the end of the day or the next morning, we start to pierce the cheese just with steel rods, and that lets oxygen right through, so that mould we've put into the milk, which is still in the cheese, will start to flourish and grow through the cheese and create nice blue veins. Yeah.
7: And do you age the cheese?
6: Yeah, so then it goes off to a maturation chiller to age, and it's sort of, you're mimicking like a damp cave type environment so that the mould will flourish. and the bacteria that's still in the cheese, the starter cultures, are still there consuming milk sugar and doing their thing.
7: And how long for?
6: And so those cheeses, about 6-7 weeks, yeah. And then we go out and try them all, each batch, to see if they're maturing properly and they taste right.
7: And what are you looking for?
6: We're looking at appearance, so we want to know that the mould's flourished on the outside. It's a nice bloom and it's a nice blue colour. And then we cut the cheese and look at the veining throughout. But really it's about texture and flavour, that's the key. And you want the texture to be nice and soft and unctuous, yeah.
7: So do you think as a cheesemaker you're leaving a particular signature on the cheese in the same way as maybe a winemaker does?
6: Yes, I do think it's all about terroir, the same as it is for winemakers, because Taranaki is quite unique. It has volcanic soils below the mountain and then coastal plains around the mountain. So all that's coming through the soil into the pasture, into the cow's milk. It's really of the land, the cheese is of the land. Yes.
7: Are you thinking about changing the name? Because it still carries the Kapiti brand, doesn't
6: it? Yeah, that's the awkwardness for the site, really. It has carried the Kapiti brand for a long time. I think they've put all our premium products under that brand because it's sort of like an All Blacks brand, if you know, for cheese and for ice cream, etc. in this country.
7: So 21 years of making cheese, Kathy, are you still learning?
6: Yes, always. My own start has been making cheese as a hobby in the home, and then I had a little wee cheese business called Cloudy Mountain Cheese in Porongia, and then went from there to work for Fonterra as a cheese technologist and then the master cheese maker for the site. There's always something different to learn.
7: Is it a craft or a science?
6: It's both. I've come from a veterinary science background, yeah, so for many years working in vet labs. So I've used that knowledge and got qualifications for microbiology and cheese making courses. So you use that in the back of your head. So when I'm thinking of cheese making, I'm thinking of a live product with the bacteria. So you want to have the right conditions and the right food for the bacteria that's growing and consuming the lactose in that cheese. But I'm also thinking of creating something that's pleasurable to eat and consume and that people enjoy. And that's the biggest thing for me, is people getting the enjoyment out of the product.
8: Like Kathy's own earlier cheesemaking venture, the cheesemaking here is also done by hand.
7: Were there particular cheesemakers or cheese traditions overseas that influenced your own approach?
6: I've always been interested in European-style cheeses and trying to mimic them, but to see what their Kiwi influences, you know, how it would change the flavour. So you can kind of get the cheese looking texturally and everything else with the rind development the same, but you might get slightly different flavours. My favourite place, I think, is the Jura or the Savoie area of France, where it's close to Swiss Alps and French Alps there. Then they represent the meadows and the summer grasses growing in the Alps, and that's pretty amazing. So,
7: would you like to see more of a regional approach to New Zealand cheesemaking?
6: Yes, I would, because even when I started my little wee business, you kind of, and it's the same with Eltham here, you end up trying to be everything to everybody, so you make the whole gambit, the whole range of cheeses. I think it's because we're so small in New Zealand, and so you offer the customers everything you can, but really it would be quite good to have those regional cheeses around the islands, yes.
7: When international judges taste your cheese, mm-hmm. do you think that they're tasting something uniquely New Zealand?
6: I think they are. I've heard them express their delight and the difference in the cheese, and they talk about the mouthfeel and the cream. Some of the cheeses that have won big awards, I think that the standout is the quality of the milk and the cream. We have a lot of beta carotene, you know, from the green grass, so a lot of our cheeses are very yellow looking. If you put them up against an American cheese, it'd be and some of the European cheese is quite pale and white looking, because they're only feeding grass at certain times of the year. A lot of their animals are grain fed and restricted in barns, where ours can run around meadows, if you like, and eat grass, and they're fit and healthy.
8: We head across Bridge Street to see where the cheese making happens.
7: Just went through the foot bath there.
8: About About 150 people work in the factory, producing 1,800 to 2,000 tonnes of cheese a year.
5: And everybody's dressed in full gear, aren't they?
6: Yeah, so white overalls, hairnets, gumboots, all the full PPE, gloves if they're handling product. You can see right at the corner there, you can see cheesemakers are washing the starter cans, so that's where all the starter is. So there's nine open vats, big open vats, behind those big round things that you can see. And the cheesemakers are making cheese by hand.
7: And the cheesemakers, where do they come from?
6: Oh, locally, everyone's local here. Yeah, so either in Eltham, Okanaki, some from New Plymouth, some from Inglewood, yeah.
7: And they've just been trained up on the job?
6: Yeah, so they learn on the job from each other and from me, so that's a big part of my role. I will talk them through the science of it, if you like, and the craft of it. And we've had cheesemakers that have been making cheese for 46 years, you know. So they were asking me yesterday to try and find out exactly which cheesemaker made that particular cheese, which I will go back through to batches.
7: So you'll be able to identify?
6: Yes, I will, because we've got all the information when we're selecting out.
7: Yeah. Special celebration for that one?
6: Yes, I think so. Because we've got 2 day shifts here. We don't work through the night. And this one is red shift and the other shift is green shift. And these guys wanted to know which shift made it and then which cheesemaker made it, because there's three cheesemakers, I guess, on each shift. The other exciting and surprising thing for our new French owners is that we make everything under one roof. Feta, halloumi, gouda, havarti, all made in this area. Behind the vats, down another side of the plant, is where we do all the blue cheese. And along, they're all made up there, but they get sent to different areas for pressing and brining and salting and piercing, whatever the next step is.
8: The plant's changed ownership a few times over the years, but pride in its history remains strong.
7: We're looking at old photos.
8: Many cheese varieties commonly found in New Zealand nowadays, like Gruyere and Blue Vein, were first made here.
6: I think they made cheese for the war effort, World War One, and then World War Two, I guess. And then we made all these amazing, look at these French-style cheeses. We made so many different cheeses in the 50s and then into the 80s. And then gradually we've changed what we're doing, but a lot of these ideas would have come from France.
7: So to have won that an international award is pretty amazing.
6: Yes, just like the Cheese Olympics, really. Yeah, it is, yeah. And now that we've won that, when we enter cheeses in that competition again, we can enter our cheeses into a class that's quite exclusive called the Old Masters class, so because we're winners of the big award. Yeah, so
7: Old Masters.
6: The Old Masters, yeah. Just
7: who would have thought a little corner of New Zealand like this has got this most amazing cheese?
6: I really think it's a richness coming from the land around here and the farmers, the way they farm and look after their animals. Yeah.
7: So the farmers need to be celebrated too?
6: They do, yeah. The cows themselves.
1: Master cheesemaker Cathy Lang talking to Sally Round at Lactalis, Bridge Street plant in Eltham.
9: Kia ora, I'm Andy Blair from Upflow. 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
0: There's all sorts of ways to grow plants and veggies, as I found out when I paid a visit to Waikawa Fresh in Horowhenua. Here, husband and wife duo, Tony and Lisa Dow Lowe, have traded corporate life in the city for growing fresh herbs and salad greens using hydroponics.
10: So this tank has a few thousand litres. That liquid, though, recirculates continuously. So the only water we need to add to it is anything from evaporation. So either the plant's absorbing it and it's, you know, evaporating through the plant, or any other kind of evaporation.
11: Where is the water originally sourced from, though? If you did need to top it up, where would you get it from?
10: So we collect the rain from the roof of the greenhouse into that big tank just out there, and then that gets refreshed about every 6 weeks. from the rain tank, and the rain tank is continually adding a little bit to it continuously. Take into account the evaporation.
0: Hydroponic growing systems work by replacing soil with a water-based, nutrient-rich solution. It was the perfect system for Tony and Lisa Dale Lowe, who were just starting their horticulture journey back in 2018.
12: We were both, I guess, working corporate roles. My role was an IT project manager. Lisa, you were project manager as well.
13: I was working at MPI at the time.
12: We chose to, I guess, chuck in the corporate lifestyle for a while. We bought a house bus and we travelled around the country for a few years with our three children. Did a bit of homeschooling with them. I guess once we were done, we were like, we don't really want to go back to the city. So we started to have a think about what would be, you know, what we would like to do differently.
11: And how did you find this property? And what was here before? Was it just kind of a bare paddock? Or no, it was previously growing system, wasn't it?
13: Most of what is here now was here then. It was a going concern when we bought it. How did we find it? We had a couple of years to think about what we wanted to do because, yeah, we knew we wanted to change from living in the suburbs and working in the city. And we kind of had a little checklist of things we were looking for and wanted to work together. We wanted to be doing something productive rather than something paper or computer-based. We wanted to be rural and we wanted to have a bit more flexibility with the kids. None of that was really sector-specific or even location-specific, and we just went looking. We sort of narrowed it down to North Island pretty quickly because that's where family is. And then when we came to, we looked at loads of properties and loads of businesses, and when we finally looked at this place, it sort of ticked all the boxes and we sort of looked at each other and thought, this must be it.
11: How did that feel? I mean, was it a bit daunting contemplating jumping into an industry you didn't really have a strong background in or experience in?
12: I don't think it was at the time because it was a principle-based decision. You know, we were just ready for it. So no, we'd already sort of taken time off working in the city, so it kind of felt quite natural.
13: Yeah.
12: We talked about wanting a lifestyle that we didn't need a holiday from. So, you know, the lifestyle would be the holiday. No, sure, whether it's quite like that.
0: Sustainability is a key part of growing at Waikawa Fresh, with the water sourced from the 4,500 square metres of roofs on the many greenhouses. And the recent addition of solar power is also helping cut down on energy bills. Growers can use a range of different hydroponic systems, but the couple prefer a low intervention model.
13: The one that is in use here is called NFT, which stands for nutrient film technique, and that's just a thin layer of water and nutrients running down a channel, and the plants grow in the channels at waist height, so it's, from a labour perspective, it's very friendly. We didn't know anything about it, but we had a pretty solid handover with the previous owners. It was about a month, I think, it was 4 weeks in the end. So no, but actually the key part of what made the start of our life here easy was we retained a couple of the staff that were already working here, and one of them still works with us now. So yeah, they taught us a lot, and it was a crash course for sure.
12: And I think living on the bus taught us that, you know, we could kind of learn and we could adapt, so we weren't really fearful of the unknown. Maybe if we knew what we were going to be getting into, we might have thought differently, but, you know, I guess it's blissful ignorance. We were keen and we were ready for a project after having a good break, and we had our sleeves rolled up and we were just, you know, keen to learn. You absorb so much from seed reps, you know, from people in the industry. Everyone's, you know, willing to help, along with the staff that we had. So, yeah, made it easy.
11: And you're still
0: even the seeds are raised hydroponically.
10: Should we start in the prop house where all the seeds...
11: Sure. Start at the beginning, really.
10: Yeah.
11: And, I mean, it doesn't stop. There's just greenhouse after greenhouse, it's it's a big site.
10: Yeah, it's a fairly large site, and, you know, it is a fairly busy job keeping the facility operating. I didn't realise when, you know, we were going to get into horticulture and grow lettuce that a lot of my role would be, you know, building facilities manager. All the plants we raise ourselves from seed, we grow them hydroponically, although the technique we use is slightly different. This is a flood, what's called a flood and drain table. So this is set up on a timer. It runs three times a day. These tables will fill with liquid with some fertiliser on them. Sit there for about 5 minutes and then they drain themselves. And the cool thing is it's just fully automated. So we, you know, Lisa and myself or anyone on the team don't need to come in here and do any watering. We don't have to overhead water.
12: So we're not damaging the plants or risk burning in the sunlight.
13: There's a whole lot of things we've changed about how we raise seedlings, and as a result we've got better, stronger seedlings, and I would say that's in the mix. Mm. Yeah.
12: And low disease and low pests in terms of bugs all definitely starts here in the propagating house. If we get it wrong here, then we have issues later. If we get it right, then we have so much more success.
11: And what kind of substrate are you growing in? What am I looking at here in this kind of fibrous looking matter?
13: It's called rock wool. It's spun silica. It's a spun rock product.
12: It's got the right balance of oxygen and the liquid. So It sucks up the moisture and then allows enough oxygen exchange to the roots for the plant to be happy. There's a tank over in the corner there that has our nutrients in it. It has a computer that's just monitoring the nutrients like the other systems, except it's more of a batch. It's not running continuously. It only runs that three times a day when the timer's kicking.
13: So these seeds were sowed yesterday and they've already germinated.
11: Oh, it's come. Yeah.
13: You see little...
11: Yeah, see
13: and
11: them.
13: And those are 1 week old.
11: Gosh.
13: And then the table over there is 2 weeks old. Behind you is 3 weeks old, and that's what we're planting this week.
11: Oh, keeps you busy.
13: Yeah, those are 3 weeks old.
11: Oh. I think I'm planting my garden as well. And the tables are just filling with this liquid fertilizer, essentially, full of nutrients.
14: And then it starts making some...

0: So that gurgling sound is a draining way.
1: It's a Venturi-style valve. Super simple and but super clever. The fact it can fill and then empty itself without any intervention. It's not mechanical, it's just nothing can go wrong. It's brilliant.
2: Having seen how the seedlings are started, we head into another greenhouse to see where and how they are grown.
1: So we plant in what they call gullies. They look like Marley downpipes, which in fact I think they are actually straight off someone's house. They've been drilled with a lot of little round holes, and we plant the plant inside the holes. The nutrients get pumped around the greenhouse through these small whiskers, and Lisa's just going to water a few of them in to make sure the base of the gully is coated with liquid.
0: They are open on the side, so the water runs in and out, doesn't it?
1: That's right. So you see Lisa's putting the little whisker in there, which is a little whisker. That carries the nutrients. That coats the inside of the gully. And ensures there's a very, very thin film of liquid the whole time at the base of the channel or the gully. And then all we do is simply put the little plant in, the little seedling, and leave that for, in this case, probably about 6 to 7 weeks. And it will grow into a fully formed basil plant. Ready for someone's pesto or someone's salad.
0: And I can already smell that lovely pesto basil smell just from you separating them out of their little seedlings.
1: And the cool thing with this approach as well is that we only pump liquid to the top of the gully and then gravity does the rest. So gravity then takes that liquid all the way down the channel, down to the gutter, and I'll take you down the end and show you what happens down there. And then that returns all the way back to the tank. And in the tank there's a computer that's constantly testing the liquid in the tank, making sure it has the right balance of nutrients and right balance of pH, which is the acid or alkaline concentration. And if it needs a little bit more, it runs a dosing system and doses a small amount until the tank has enough. And that just continues 24 hours a day, 7 days a week. And it's a really nice environment to be, like it could be raining, it could be windy, and we could be standing inside effectively, undercover planting. We're not crawling around in the dirt, we're not getting bugs all over ourselves.
0: No soil involved, it's very clean.
1: It's up out of the ground, so we don't have anywhere near as many issues with pests and disease as, you know, potentially other methods do, which helps keep, you know, we effectively don't need to use as many sprays or interventions as you might have to otherwise.
2: Takes the plants a couple of weeks to grow, depending on the type of green and time of year. It takes 1.5 times longer to grow the lettuces in winter due to the drop in temperature, and winter can be too cold for basil at all. Once they're ready, the plants are hand-picked.
3: Packing's definitely the slowest part of the business. It's the most labour-intensive aspect of it. We do touch every lettuce, you know, to bag it.
0: Bit of quality control inspection too, I guess.
3: Yes, absolutely. Just pack a crate of green for, huh?
1: So this is one of our larger greenhouses, and we have three product lines in here. We have a trio lettuce, which is the three lettuces in one. We have the green frill in the middle here, and we have a butterhead or a butter crunch, some people prefer to call it, which is a hearting lettuce, which is one of our most popular varieties. And because it's the largest, we grow those three products in three lines, we plant at the back, and then every week we pull those channels forward. So by the time they get to the front, they're ready to be picked and packed.
0: And it really is as simple as that. Yeah. Just pulling them out.
3: Spin around, check it's got a clean bottom.
0: Tidy the roots a little, into a bag.
3: Into a bag. Into the crate. Do that 12 times and that's a crate of lettuce.
1: So super clean, there's no need for, you know, there's no, as you can see, there's no bugs, there's no soil, there's no dirt. We don't clean these plants with any chemicals or chlorine. So we eat those lettuce straight out of the channels.
0: And you could, they're just absolutely crispy clean. There's not a speck of dirt on them.
1: It hasn't been touched by anyone the whole time it's been growing, other than the day it was planted, sort of 6 to 8 weeks ago. Lovely and crunchy and fresh. So really it's down to, you know, the truck and the logistics from this point to get it to that supermarket as fast as possible so that consumer can take it home.
0: And I can smell the lettuce as well, and it's lovely. I can, yeah. It's got a lovely strong scent to it. Makes me think that it's a very tasty bit of lettuce.
3: I do snack. Yeah. I'm hungry.
0: It's very healthy
3: strangely
0: snack.
3: Strangely satisfying.
1: So yeah, we pack in here from about 8 in the morning through to about midday. Ideally you're trying to avoid the heat and get this into the chiller as quickly as we can.
0: I suppose the fact that the lettuce doesn't have to be washed and kind of go through that kind of process means that it is also less bruised. It's a little fresher when it gets packed and put on the truck.
1: That's right, yeah. Obviously we can't control what happens to it from this point in terms of, you know, how much it gets handled.
2: From Tony and Lisa's hands, where they're packed straight into the bags, the harvested plants are taken straight to the chiller, ready to be picked up by a truck that same day.
0: So how often does the truck come? Once a day? Twice
1: once
0: a day?
1: This truck comes once a day.
0: Yep.
1: We also have a truck that comes through to Auckland once or a couple of times a week. This is Timmy. Great service, drives around the local region picking up produce, takes it back to the depot, and then they run a big rig into town.

Our green goodies are sent off to supermarkets around the Greater Wellington region, along with Palmerston North. They can also be found in local veggie boxes. Getting them out as quickly as possible is vital to ensure the greens' freshness.

0: without the, you know, these guys coming in though every day, you know, and getting this produce to town or up to Auckland or Palmerston North, you know, you'd struggle. And getting trucks out to, you know, farms, remote farms, isn't the easiest.
1: No. And getting it out as fresh as possible as well, I imagine, is, yeah, that's the big part of it.
0: That's the benefit of being here in the Horowhenua. Like, we have, there's enough other farms around, so you have some logistics support. Otherwise, it would be a challenge. And it is a real key part. You want to get it into the market as fresh as you can. You don't want it sitting around, especially with our product. It's quite fragile. And to maintain the quality, we really rely on these transport companies getting into the market.
2: Tony and Lisa Dale Lowe there, speaking to me from their Waikawa Fresh Farm in Horowhenua, where they're growing fancy lettuces and herbs. And you can find photos on our website, rnz.co.nz/countrylife. Now, over the cooler winter months, it gets too cold to grow basil, so they replaced this with growing watercress instead. And this year, they're trialling a new method, which apparently seems to be working well.
3: Speaking of growing vegetables, how's your garden going?
2: Well, if you've been wondering how things have been going, the cool weather has also slowed any growth right down in my garden. But it's ticking along, and I'll have some more updates for you come the spring. Well, that's it for another episode of Country Life. It's been great to have your company.
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0: Land Country Life will be back next Friday night and next Saturday morning here on RNZ National. 3 minutes to eight, latest news, sport and weather. And then it's Saturday morning with Susie and Miki. Good morning to you both.
1: Kia ora.
2: Morena.
0: Welcome, welcome. I am so looking forward to hearing Phil Oakey. I'm a you know, a rocker of the 80s. Well, I'm not really a rocker, but I'm not even the 80s. But Phil Oakey from the Human League, you're talking with him this morning.
2: We are. Isn't it interesting when you listen to one of those songs like Don't You Want Me, Baby?
0: You remember all the words.
2: Was it just that they were great songwriters, or maybe it's just where you were? Where were you?
0: Where was I back in the 80s?
2: When that song was happening?
0: I was working. I had a job at an insurance company, so, you know, good clerical office job, and also starting my sort of radio time with university radio, Radioactive. So songs like that were a big thing with the synthesizer and so on. So, yeah, really something that resonates with me. Are you going to play that song as well or not?
2: We might.
1: Mm-hmm. We might have to.
2: We'll have to.
0: We will now.
1: I tell you what as well, if you were a fan of 80s music, Todd, another guest we've got on our show is Harry Sinclair, who you may know as half of the Front Lawn.
0: Front Lawn, yeah.
1: But also an award-winning filmmaker now, TV maker. He is the creator behind Kiri and Lou, which a lot of people will be familiar with if you've got preschoolers, certainly, or if you like gentle, charming television. There's a Kiri and Lou movie that is coming out, but we may have to play some of the Front Lawn music as well.
0: Oh, wow.
1: Because we talk a bit about that.
0: Oh, excellent music. That's marvellous.
2: We're also doing Battle of the Sexes. You may remember TV's Step Dave, John O'Kenyon. Mm. He's starring in a solo comedy about misunderstanding between men and women, defending the sexes. So we're going to ask people about, what do you remember? Was it always your grandma making the cup of tea for grandpa? have we smashed any of those glass ceilings yet?
0: I can't make tea or coffee. I was hopeless. I was an only child, because I'm an only child, and that doesn't necessarily suggest that I should or shouldn't, but I was so spoiled rotten. I didn't have to do anything. I didn't do a thing, didn't wash dishes, didn't do my own washing.
1: I'm an only child as well, though, Todd. And I know how to make
2: it. The battle of Susie and Todd. Haven't you had a lot of years or decades to learn, Todd?
0: I've had probably between the both of you, could add them up. So I look forward to it. It's Saturday morning with Susie and Miki coming, RNZ National. RNZ News at 8. Kia ora, good morning. I'm Todd Zaner. The mayor of Clutha says a decision to exclude urban Dunedin from an Otago unitary authority is based on public feedback. This week, both Clutha District Council and Central Otago District Council have voted in favour of a proposal to amalgamate with Queenstown Lakes District Council, choosing to exclude Dunedin. Jock Martin says the decision stems from feedback to a council survey, with most people saying they don't want to lose the rural voice. Councils around the country have until August the 9th to submit amalgamation plans to the government. Property data firm Cotality says New Zealand's housing market is going through the longest and deepest downturn in 30 or 40 years. Its latest property market data shows a 0.3% fall in house prices for July after a similar drop in June. It reports a national median value of $804,300 in July, down 1% from 3 months ago. The chief property economist Kelvin Davidson says the market has been flat for some time.
3: They're also just getting a bit warier of things. They're seeing flat rents, rising costs in terms of rates and insurance, that sort of thing. And also, really, I think got a pretty clear eye now on the election around what might happen, and obviously in terms of the result. But if we see a switch of government, what that would mean.
0: Kelvin Davidson says buyers still have most of the pricing power. Eliza McCartney's won a gold medal in the pole vault at the Glasgow Commonwealth Games this morning. McCartney was victorious in a comeback to push Australian world champion Nina Kennedy into silver. New Zealand's Imogene Erris took the bronze. Earlier paracycling time trialist Devon Briggs picked up gold on the track. More in sport shortly. The largest education union is warning that the weakening of Te Tiriti o Waitangi will reverse decades of progress for ākonga Māori, Māori students. The Waitangi tribunals recommended the government pause the amendment or repeal of clauses across 18 pieces of legislation, saying the measures would cause significant prejudice to Māori. The Educational Institute President, Ripeka Lessels, is urging the government to listen. She says the changes would lead to a less inclusive and equitable education system.
4: This particular reform will roll back any progress that we've made. It will roll it back decades, particularly for ākonga Māori.
0: Ripeka Lessels says the treaty is what is ensuring that all children thrive in classrooms. Government says its gas transition loan scheme will free up dwindling gas supplies for essential services. Businesses that can switch to electricity or use gas more efficiently are now able to apply for government-backed bank loans. The Education or Energy Minister, Simeon Brown, says the scheme will help preserve gas for electricity generation, hospitals and industries that have no practical alternative. He says it's needed because of the previous Labour government's ban on offshore oil and gas exploration. The US president slammed the Spanish government for the migrant crisis which has unfolded in the small Spanish enclave of Ceuta. About 50,000 migrants flooded into the city on the North African coast from Morocco after Spain's Supreme Court ruled anyone stopped at sea trying to reach Ceuta cannot be forcibly returned. The vast majority have now gone back voluntarily. Donald Trump called the migrant surge terrible, likening it to an invasion.
5: They're coming in by the tens of thousands. It's just invading the country. And what that is weak law, bad management, but very liberal law.
0: Donald Trump warned Americans could face a similar situation if the Democrats return to power. Meanwhile, other EU states are calling for Spain to ensure the incident is contained. Italy's also suspended the EU's border free arrangements with Spain. An autistic man held in secure care for more than two decades has become so obese his doctors are considering the weight loss drug Wegovy so that physical restraints he's outgrown can be used again. The family court began reviewing his care order yesterday after the Supreme Court ruled last year that the wrong legal test had been used to detain him. And assessments recommended he be detained for another 3 years to give him time to rehabilitate and find him a suitable home. The man's mother argues his detention is unlawful and has raised a complaint with the United Nations. An animal welfare charity is celebrating the ban on greyhound racing coming into effect today. The campaign manager for Save Animals from Exploitation says no more dogs will enter an industry where injury and death are accepted as part of the business. Emma Brody says more than 1,100 greyhounds have been injured in racing and 22 have died since the ban was announced in December of 2024.
6: This is an extraordinary milestone for dogs that's worth celebrating. From now on, dogs won't be bred into racing where injury and deaths were an expected part of doing business. They'll simply get to live as dogs and cherish companions, and that's something we can all be really proud of.
0: Emma Brody's hoping the end of greyhound racing will help save other animals from being exploited. And that's the news. Now with sport, here's Daniel Gilhooly.
7: As you heard, Eliza McCartney has toppled the world champion and claimed gold in the women's pole vault at the Glasgow Commonwealth Games. It's the first gold medal at a Games for 29-year-old McCartney, who won bronze at the 2016 Rio Olympics and a silver at the 2018 Gold Coast Commonwealth Games. She and Australia's defending champion Nina Kennedy both cleared 4.65 metres this morning and failed at 4.70, but McCartney finished top on a countback to bag our seventh Games gold. New Zealand's Imogen Eyris won bronze, while Olivia McTaggart was fourth. Earlier this morning, New Zealand's track cyclists picked up two Games medals, including a gold to paracyclist Devon Briggs in the C13 time trial. The double world champion hopes he can be an inspiration. Sammy Donnelly won silver in the women's 10k scratch race, that medal having been upgraded when a Welsh rival was disqualified. It was Donnelly's second silver in Glasgow. In other sport, the All Blacks have been greeted by thousands of people at an open training session in Cape Town to kickstart their tour of South Africa. And in the NPC, winger Kyron Taumoifalau scored a hat-trick as Tasman pipped North Harbour 31-29 in Nelson. Dame Lydia Ko has improved 12 places to a share of 14th after two rounds at the Women's Open Golf Major in England. In the NRL, the Bulldogs climbed inside the top eight with a 36-22 win over the Storm, a result that virtually ends the Melbourne side's hopes of reaching the playoffs. Erin Routliffe and her new Indonesian playing partner are through to the doubles final at the City Open in Washington, D.C. And finally, Eddie Howe has stepped down as manager of Newcastle United after five seasons in charge. It comes 3 weeks out from the start of the English Premier League season. Koina ngā pūrongo, haikina kina.
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0: Short forecast from Met Service through to midnight tonight. For Northland, showers, some heavy with possible thunderstorms. Auckland to Waitomo, including Coromandel and Bay of Plenty, mainly fine. Taranaki to Kapiti, including the Central High Country, isolated showers, snow possible about the desert road this morning. Gisborne to Wairarapa, also for Wellington, a few showers, more frequent about Wellington and Wairarapa. For Nelson and Buller to Westland, fine weather. Marlborough and Canterbury showers with snow to 400 metres. The showers clearing most places this morning, but persisting about Banks Peninsula until afternoon. Otago, Fiordland and Southland showers with snow to 300 metres, easing this morning. At the Chatham Islands, showers possibly heavy with hail easing this afternoon. In the main centres, Auckland mainly fine, apart from cloud and isolated showers this morning, light winds, and then southeasterlies developing this afternoon, a high of 15. Tauranga fine, light winds, then southeasterlies developing this morning, 15. Hamilton fine, apart from some morning cloud, frosts possible this morning and late evening, light winds, but southeasterlies for a time this afternoon, and 14. For Wellington, cloudy periods, a few showers with hail possible this morning. Snow showers possible about the Numataka range this morning also. Southerlies gale in exposed places easing in the evening, a high of just 9 in the capital. Christchurch, showers clearing to fine this morning. Strong gusty southwesterlies easing this morning, turning northwesterly late afternoon, 9. And Dunedin, cloudy periods with the odd morning shower. Southerlies turning westerly in the morning and a high of 10. RNZ National, 10 minutes past 8.

0: inflation and beer tax.
1: Also, we have a gripping personal account of the cost of unexploded bombs in the Solomon Islands.
0: Then after 10, here comes the Earworms, lead singer of the Human Leg, Phil Oakey, reminiscing on those 80s classics.
1: Might get a few other 80s Earworms in with Harry Sinclair, who's in, of course, half of the front lawn, also talking about his new Kitty and Lou movie. And we also take a look at the fascinating history of the Harakeke trade.
0: And after 11, you may remember him from Step Dave, John O'Kenyon's one-man play, navigating the differences between men and women. That'll be fun.
1: It will indeed. But we would love to hear your stories of when gender stereotypes were broken. Of course, the more joyful, the better. We would love to read some of those out. So do text us on 2101. Get in touch this morning. Also on email, saturday@rnz.co.nz.
0: Now, a new treatment being developed at Cambridge University's Precision Breast Cancer Institute is returning exciting results. So far, a trial of 39 patients being treated with the drug olaparib prior to surgery for BRCA1 and BRCA2 related breast cancers have all survived the critical 3-year post-surgery period. The research has received a major boost from New Zealand-based businessman Andrew Barnes, who's donated $23 million in the name of his wife, Charlotte Lockhart, who is living with terminal breast cancer. She's with me now, along with research lead Professor Jean Abraham. Tēnā kōrua.
2: Good morning.
0: Good morning.
2: Good morning.
0: Charlotte, let me start with you. You're living with terminal breast cancer, and I'm sorry to hear that. This extraordinary donation has been made in your name. What does that mean to you and the other people that might help?
2: Well, it's an incredible process to go through, because Andrew wanted to do it as a surprise for me and was busy working behind the scenes with Jean and MJ Boland at Cambridge University, but he couldn't keep it a secret, so he ended up showing me the presentation early, and so I've been able to be very excited about the process. But the work that Jean is doing and the work that is available to, and you know, the processes and everything that's available at Cambridge University really does give us an opportunity to fund something that will expedite change, and any change that we expedite will impact on the world, but also on patients here in New Zealand.
0: We're going to get into some of that research just shortly, but I wondered if you could share a bit about your story, Charlotte, after finding out you had cancer and then learning it was terminal.
2: Oh, yes. Well, that came as a bit of a surprise. So I had my primary breast cancer back in 2004 and was given every reason to believe that everything was going to be fine. And you kind of get used to not having breast cancer anymore. And then back in 2021, I found a lump in my shoulder, not really thinking it was terribly much at all. And then I'm sitting in the lovely Dr. Catherine Hahn's office, and she said, when I was saying to her, right, that's fine, we'll just have chemo and we'll get rid of it and we'll cut it out. And she said, no, this is advanced breast cancer. This isn't going away. We can treat it and we've got some great drugs, but it's not going away. And it was like a, you know, the mic drop moment where you realise that you're on a very different journey that you've not navigated before.
0: Mm. Has this, knowing what you know now about this new research and the pretty exciting results that it's returning, has it been helpful for you to concentrate on something else for other women?
2: Oh, absolutely. Yes, it is great. And Andrew and I heading up to Cambridge in September for the academic year, so I'm hoping to be able to interfere and give Jean some uncalled for assistance, maybe mopping some floors and just being able to see what else I can do. The other thing that Andrew and I are keen to do is to be looking at how we might create an exchange program for New Zealand researchers, and so we're going to start having those sort of conversations over the next few months and years.
0: Incredible. Professor Jean Abraham, shall I call you Jean?
3: Just call me Jean.
0: Yeah. Thank you. Can you explain in simple terms what this treatment approach is?
3: So the treatment approach you mentioned is for ladies and men actually with hereditary cancer, so who carry a particular gene that means they have a much higher risk of getting breast cancer than perhaps your average person. And what

0: we found was by giving the new treatment in a particular sequence with chemotherapy for a much shorter time than you would normally give, we managed to get some really amazing results. The results were reported at 3 years, and actually, we're just about to do the work to look at whether the results are similarly impressive at 5 years. So we're hoping that, if that's the case, then we can actually start to try and bring it into clinical practice.
1: But even the trial with the 39 patients and that success rate for surviving the 3 year period at 100% obviously sounds incredible to me. But in the medical world, how significant is that?
0: You don't get many trials where there's 100% survival for the type of breast cancer it was. It's called triple negative. So for that type of breast cancer in hereditary patients, that's a very unusual result. So, and in any cancer, really, that's not a common finding. So yeah, we were very excited, but we have a few steps to go to make it available to everybody. But Charlotte has been an inspiration, actually. I mean, and she's an absolute powerhouse and an inspiration to all of us. And far from mopping the floors, I think she'll be giving me strategy chats and great ideas to make the institute that's named after her the best in the world.
1: Is it too early to suggest this could genuinely change the standard treatment for a group of breast cancer patients?
0: I think if the results that we are looking at over the next year and a bit hold, then I don't think that statement is incorrect. I think we could change standard practice. Right now, we can't change it, but if we have that longer term survival, then we could.
1: How did the idea of combining chemotherapy with this particular drug before surgery first emerge?
0: Well, I think partly Charlotte mentioned the sort of environment that we're in Cambridge, and we're very lucky to have sort of the global research and development headquarters of both AstraZeneca and now also GlaxoSmithKline. So we have a sort of environment where we can meet industry, access their drugs, and then actually it was serendipity to some extent that helped us to get this result. I went to a dinner, sat next to someone from AstraZeneca. We talked about what we were trying to do, and he told me about some work he was doing in preclinical models, and I took that idea and put it into the clinical setting with the lovely team I work with. They take a long time to do clinical trials, but many years later, we found that that idea had legs and it was successful.
1: It feels like that was, you could say that was by chance, by sitting next to somebody at a dinner party. If we were more collaborative, if we had more resources, could we be, tackling things like cancer faster globally?
0: Absolutely. I mean, I think one of the reasons that Charlotte and Andrew have committed to developing the Precision Breast Cancer Institute in the new cancer research, Cambridge Cancer Research Hospital, is because that really is intended to be a hub that helps to reach out to the world and bring expertise and take expertise out to everyone to help improve all types of cancer. In this particular case, we're talking about breast cancer. But you're right. Collaboration is the key, and actually collaboration that includes patients is the key, because they are the ones that understand what someone has to go through and how best to do these things. So it's really important that they're part of that conversation.
1: What makes BRCA1 and BRCA2 related breast cancers biologically different from other types?
0: So those two particular genes deal with how you repair your DNA. So every day when we go outside our houses into the sunshine, or you have a car exhaust fume in your face, your DNA is being damaged all the time. And we have many ways to repair our DNA. And one of the critical ways that we do those two genes are involved in those pathways. So people who carry those genes are born with a disadvantage of that pathway not working the way it should do. And then if something happens to to cause other genes that support that to not work properly, then they become much more vulnerable to getting breast, ovarian, and in men, prostate cancer. And that makes their risk of cancer much, much higher than your average person.
1: Charlotte, has this been the case for you? Do you hold the BRCA1 or BRCA2 gene?
2: No, I don't. Very, very fortunately, I am one of the lucky ones, the breast cancer that I have, which is what 75% of breast cancer is hormone receptive positive, which I have no evidence of the BRCA gene, and I've been tested for all of that. So at this stage, one of the great things and fears for me when I was given this was actually the young women in my family as to whether there's something that we should be aware of for them. So it seems that I'm not handing out any BRCA genes, so that is a good thing for me.
1: Being involved in this work with Jean, has your perspective changed in terms of the conversations we should be having, the preventative care we should be having with, you know, young women and young men, obviously, in terms of cancer?
2: Well, I've been a nag about mammograms for quite some time. I was advised many, many years ago to have my first mammogram when I was 35, which I didn't do, I was 37 when I was diagnosed. But I'm very keen on the young people in my life to make sure that they are taking care of themselves, and that's not just testing for cancer, but actually eating and exercising and leading healthy lives as well.
1: Philanthropy is incredibly generous. Do you think it has a role beyond writing the check? Can it help shift public attention and political will?
2: Look, I think so. Look, there are people give in ways that suit them. Andrew and I choose to talk about our giving because we feel that the conversation is important. I choose to talk about my cancer journey because I hope that by my talking about it, it makes it easier for others who may not feel that they can talk about it, or just help them feel like their journey can have some hope. And, you know, it is very important for us to be talking about the work that we need in New Zealand. The Forbidden Pharmacy program that recently launched in New Zealand, talking about the drugs that are not available to New Zealanders, it is really important work, and being behind all of those sort of things does help to, you know, feel like you are creating change. There's a woman, Catherine Cook, doing some very great work around getting access to drugs for triple negative that, you know, are easily available in Australia and the UK. And we just need to have more access to these funded by the government.
1: I'm speaking this morning with Charlotte Lockhart, who is living with terminal breast cancer and the research lead of a new treatment that is returning exciting results, Professor Jean Abraham. You're listening to RNZ National. Jean, I wondered, what are the biggest barriers that slow down large-scale clinical research like this?
0: I think Charlotte mentioned access to drugs. I think quite often there are different types of trials. So there are trials that industry leads where they pay for the study. The question they're asking is informed by clinicians, but it's driven by the drug company. And then there are other trials that are set up by researchers. They ask the questions and they have to go out and get the trials and the drugs. So for those kind of clinical trials, funding is always an issue. Accessing the drug can be an issue. For rarer cancers, having enough patients to recruit can be an issue. So that's where global collaboration is a really important step, actually. And we are moving more and more towards personalised medicine. So looking at the different characteristics of different men and women's cancers and trying to treat each of them in a specific way that suits that particular cancer. And as you do that, the numbers of patients who fall into each of those categories get smaller. So collaboration is incredibly important. Funding is important. And access to drugs is important. And the will to be part of a trial. So we had nearly 800 patients in our trials. And without the patients, there are no trials. So, you know, that openness to think about coming into a trial and working hand in hand with your clinician and your clinical teams to take part is absolutely critical.
1: Speaking about this trial, what is the difference about giving the drug olaparib before surgery rather than after it? I wondered if you had any insight into the timings as well of how the drug interacts with cancer cells or our immune system. Can you shed any light on a little bit more of the intricacies of the testing?
0: Yeah, I mean, so everyone that came into the trial, the specific part of the trial that you're talking about, who had the BRCA gene, went into one of three arms, and one was just a chemotherapy arm, one had the olaparib treatment started 2 days before chemo and one 2 days after. And the scheduling, so the timing of the olaparib and the chemotherapy made a critical difference, and it was much, much better in those that got the chemo started first and then the olaparib given 2 days later. What we do at the moment, what olaparib is licensed for at the moment, is to be given after surgery. But at the moment, what you would have to do is take it for a year at double the dose. So what we would potentially be doing if these results hold, is reducing the amount of drug that people have to take, the cost to the governments or funders who pay for the drug, and much less toxicity for the patient.
1: What are the biggest scientific uncertainties that you still need to resolve?
0: Well, that's a big question, isn't it? I guess the key areas that we are really focusing on are prevention, early detection, and a precision or personalised medicine. I mean, obviously, the best thing is not to get cancer. So Charlotte talks about diet and how you control your weight, don't smoke, all of those things that are things to do that help you reduce your risk of cancer are, really important for us to educate everyone everywhere about. And then, of course, if you do get cancer, the earlier you detect it, the much, much more likely you are to be able to be cured from it. And so early detection and, again, screening techniques at the right times are critical. And then if you do happen to get cancer, then, having kinder treatments that are precise and accurate for your kind of cancer and for your stage of cancer are really, really critical. And in the longer term, where you have cancer, actually, a lot of diseases we've now, people live with things like long-term infections and certain immune disorders. So in the sort of medium term, making sure that people can, even if we can't get rid of the cancer, that they can live really excellent lives with cancer is probably the fourth and very important thing to achieve.
1: If your results hold up in the next year or so, what would need to happen for women in countries like New Zealand to access it?
0: I mean, every government or region has its own particular way of allowing expanded access or licensing to particular drugs. So usually what happens is the steps are that you report your findings, publish it in a journal, it's presented at a conference, and then there is global pressure, I guess, to change treatment. Now, olaparib is already in use in breast cancer, so it's not like bringing an absolutely new drug into play. So it would be about expanding the license. So I imagine that in New Zealand, olaparib is given in the after surgery treatment setting. So it would be about the New Zealand government allowing it to be used in the pre-surgery setting. So it's not an, you know, it's something that's entirely achievable, particularly given from a health economic and patient well-being perspective, you would be reducing the amount of drug that you're giving.
1: Charlotte, the Institute is being named after you. What do you hope it becomes known for?
2: Curing breast cancer. Mm. That's the goal. It would be lovely, lovely to know that we can. As Jean mentioned, we've got to the stage. I mean, I'm living with cancer, and the treatments that we have might mean that I could die with my cancer, not of it, if all my luck holds out. And that is a really good, like we have with AIDS and HIV, people live with it. We don't cure it. So if we can get to that step, I think will be a great thing. But then the next step is obviously, as we have with cervical cancer, where we can actually just have vaccinations against the little things that create the world that this happens. But so much of why we get cancer is known, so much is not known. And so, the research has got a lot, in terms of prevention, the research has got a long way to go.
1: What does a good day look like for you, Charlotte?
2: A good day looks like one today where I'm on holiday with Andrew. We're in Taupo and it's a beautiful day with the mist coming off the river and yeah, and then I'm super excited about getting into Cambridge, and a good day for me is going to be working with Jean and seeing what we can do to, make the world a better place.
1: That sounds like a great day. I hope you enjoy the rest of it. Thank you so much for joining us this morning, talking there with Charlotte Lockhart, who is having an institute in her name after her husband, Andrew Barnes, has donated money towards a pretty impressive treatment for breast cancer. And speaking there also with Professor Jean Abraham, you are listening to RNZ National. It is 8:32.
3: Frances has been in touch this morning saying, as a long-term breast cancer survivor, I'm moved to tears listening to Charlotte's bright and positive attitude while hearing her talk about the shock of having breast cancer return after so many years. What wonderful work they're doing to benefit others. 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Thank you, Frances, for getting in touch. Also, Sue texts in on 2101. Just imagine what ailments could be solved if the billions being spent on AI development were instead spent on medical research.
1: And thank you very much for your feedback. 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
3: 26 minutes to 9 now on RNZ National Saturday morning. And now, to what happens the day after Donald Trump's second presidency ends? Well, that is the question that American political commentator and YouTuber with over 13 million subscribers, Brian Tyler Cohen, is asking ahead of November's midterm elections. You might have heard of his progressive podcast, No Lie, where former President Obama recently made comments about aliens to global headlines. Well, now Brian has written a barnstorming blueprint for a stronger and more equal United States, detailing the reform and revolution required to push beyond the status quo. He also analyses the Republicans' strategy over the last five decades and how the Democrats have failed to play the political game. I asked him about the day after, how to wield power in a post-Trump world, which is a real battle cry of a book.
4: That's the whole reason that I think I wrote this, is because we have seen the extent to which Republicans will wield power as if there's nothing standing in their way, whereas Democrats will allow everything to stand in their way. They'll allow norms and institutions and processes and traditions and the parliamentarian and the filibuster, all of these things that oftentimes are not even in the Constitution or aren't being propped up by anything other than our shared desire to allow these obstacles to stay in place. But we've seen the extent to which Republicans will rewrite the rules the moment it benefits them, undermine those rules the moment it's no longer useful. And I think that Democrats need to learn from that mentality, not to engage in self-enrichment or self-dealing in the way that Republicans have, but to deliver on their virtuous agenda items.
3: Because is it generous to call America a democracy now?
4: I think so. Certainly, if the United States didn't benefit from its long-standing spot in the world as a continuous democracy, if we were just looking at the United States and how our government works in a vacuum, objectively, I think it would be increasingly difficult to call a lot of the institutions democratic. I mean, we have seen the extent to which districts are being drawn in such a way that elected officials choose their constituents rather than the other way around. We are right now watching the executive branch consolidate record power, and that's something that Trump himself will admit to. Even worse, I mean, we now have a Republican Party that refuses to accept any election results when they lose. I don't know how you can have a functional democracy if you only count as legitimate the wins of one political party and not the other. Look, the work that I do is to try and get back to a place where we can call ourselves a democracy and not just entrench the status quo, which has led us to this point right now.
3: So if democracy is looking pretty shaky in the United States, and you do describe Donald Trump's presidency as an imperial one, is it fair to say that he's a dictator?
4: I would argue that he does govern like a dictator. Absolutely. I mean, he, as I mentioned, is consolidating as much power into the executive branch as he can. He certainly has the optics of a dictator, likes to hang his face on buildings wherever he can, puts his face on currency, on coins, building shrines to himself, whether it's the ballroom or the triumphal arch. He also surrounds himself with people who are in the autocrat club. His best buds around the world are Vladimir Putin and Bolsonaro, Erdogan, Kim Jong-un, and he has nothing but disdain, outright contempt for leaders around the world that represent democratic countries, small d democratic countries. I mean, this is somebody who jokes on an almost daily basis, and I use joke doing a lot of heavy lifting there, but joked on a daily basis about how he wants to serve another term. I mean, that is so aggressively antithetical to the entire Constitution, and yet he doesn't care about that because he doesn't view himself in the same mold as any other small d democratic leaders. He views himself in the mold of these other figures throughout history who've consolidated as much power as possible, and he's putting as much on full display right now.
3: For the Democrats' part, are they essentially in a difficult situation where they are too nice, where they fall into the trap of doing the same thing and expecting different results, that definition of insanity? And how do they get out of it?
4: They get out of it by, in my opinion, electing leaders who understand the urgency of the moment that we're in right now. The existing Democratic Party, as it stands, is one that cannot take a hint as to what it takes to confront this Republican Party. We see on a near constant basis Democrats offering up some goodwill to the other side in hopes of this elusive reciprocation that never comes. And they do it over and over and over again. And all we end up doing, in effect, is watering down our own policies and our own power and our own agenda in deference to an opponent that doesn't even think Democrats have the right to exist as a political party and certainly not govern. And so we can continue to try and hammer over and over and over again this idea that our elected officials need to fight, or we can get a Democratic Party that is younger, more articulate, more charismatic, more aggressive, more tech savvy, and more representative of the people that they're being elected to serve. And I think when we have that new generation of Democrats in office, a generation that you know, is of my generation. I'm a millennial. We've been locked out of power for my entire life because there are Gen X's and boomer elected officials that would rather die in office than offer up a bridge to the next generation. And that's not to say that there aren't some elected officials and senators and lawmakers who, even in their 70s and 80s, aren't massively effective, because there are. But in large part, there is a gerontocracy problem in the United States, and it is a problem across both sides of the aisle. But, you know, in terms of what I'm looking to do, I hope that this sends a message to the Democratic Party that it is okay to offer up a bridge to the next generation. And these are people who didn't grow up in an era of compromise and bipartisanship. They grew up in an era where the Republican Party of today has proliferated. And I think that it is that sense of a clear-eyed perception of who the GOP is that's going to allow them to actually confront these people head-on.
3: Is there actually a Democrat that is up to the job as you see it?
4: I do think that the younger Democrats who are making a name for themselves right now, who are gaining in popularity right now, understand the urgency of this moment, understand that we can't get where we need to go with the same tired incrementalism that has defined the Democratic Party of the past. You know, there is no doubt in my mind that even across the ideological spectrum, whether it's somebody like AOC, whether it's somebody like John Ossoff, whether it's somebody like Gavin Newsom, all three of those people are certainly not politically or ideologically aligned, but they've all grown up in this era or come of age in an era where they're much more online, they're much more closely aligned with the people who elected them. They have their finger to the pulse of the American electorate in a way that I think the older generation of Democrats don't. And so I do think for them, fighting these fights and actually contending with the Republican Party as it exists today is certainly on all of their radar. So I would love to be in a position where we can do politics as usual, horse race politics about what 2028 is going to look like. I do tend to think that we have a lot of threats that we have to contend with just for midterm elections coming up in a few months. Trump has used every tool at his disposal to try and undermine these elections. So I think our priority has to be getting through midterm elections, having a free and fair election right now, and then we can look forward to what the future of the Democratic Party is going to hold. But, you know, one election at a time at this point, given the attacks that Trump is waging already.
3: Yeah, you write quite a lot about the gerrymandering and voter suppression that is going on. And I wonder, can democracy in America be fully exercised? For example, can a free and fair election be run for the midterms, or indeed in 2028?
4: There's two ways to look at it. One, is it a free and fair election if you've got districts where the winner is already scientifically engineered based on how that district lines have been drawn? You could argue no, that we already know the outcomes of these races because they've been drawn with a certain outcome in mind. You know, they were a conclusion in search of voters. So you can make that argument that isn't what democracy looks like. At the same time, you know, we have state-run, statewide elections in the U.S. Senate. We do have some districts that are still fair in this country. We have a lot of toss-up districts in a lot of split government control states where, you know, they're still run at a local level. They're still free and fair. There's no evidence of any widespread fraud, despite what the president says on a daily basis. So until I see a reason to deny the legitimacy of the election results, I'll continue to have faith and optimism in the election being free and fair. But clearly we have some foundational issues that we need to change. First and foremost being to eliminate partisan gerrymandering, but it has to be done on a national level. It can't just be done on a state by state level. Otherwise you end up in the position that we're in right now, where California and New York, these massive big blue Democratic weapons, electoral weapons, are enmeshed in these good government reforms, but the Republican weapons of Florida and Texas, for example, those are just gerrymanders on top of gerrymanders. So what I'm not advocating for is unilateral disarmament. I would love to see a situation where Democrats can pass legislation that would eliminate partisan gerrymandering nationwide, but won't abide eliminating partisan gerrymandering only in states where Democrats have full control.
3: Our guest is Brian Tyler Cohen on RNZ National Saturday Morning with Susie and Mihi. We're speaking about the book that he's just put out, The Day After, and also, of course, you'll know him from his podcast, No Lie. What do you think the Democrats can learn from the Republican approach from the last few years, especially perhaps around storytelling and how to get that message out beyond the bubble or the echo chamber?
4: Yeah, it's a great question. And I think that the 2024 election, you know, it was oftentimes dubbed the podcast election. I think it's a good message to Democrats that we have to be able to hang in spaces that aren't overtly political. You know, the interesting dichotomy is Trump went on, you know, a Barstool podcast, for example, or sat down with, you know, I mean, anybody who would have him. He sat down and did interviews, and they weren't even necessarily political. It was just kind of talking about whatever there was to talk about. And Kamala Harris went on the Call Her Daddy podcast but talked about abortion. That's not to say that talking about abortion isn't important. It absolutely is. But if you're not able to reach people in apolitical or non-political settings, then you're going to miss out on huge swaths of the population who aren't explicitly seeking out political content. And Trump was able to win over those people, and Democrats weren't. So I think if we have folks who are running who are not just whose entire identities are not just their participation in politics, but rather who can reach people on a more fundamental human level, I think that's going to be a huge difference. And by the way, that comes naturally when you have people who aren't running for their 12th term in Congress or their 17th term in Congress, but instead have a life outside of politics and decided to jump into politics because, you know, they saw some problem that needed solving that wasn't getting solved by the establishment politicians that occupy the government right now. And through those people, you'll have kind of more normalcy and more ability to just talk to regular humans in a way that doesn't reflect that you've been stuck in Washington, D.C. for the last 40 years.
3: So how should the Democrats go about this? What is the blueprint?
4: I think the blueprint is to find people who are very much in the mold of James Tallarico, very much in the mold of Sherrod Brown. I mean, very much in the mold of Mary Peltola, who's running for Senate in Alaska. There are these young, dynamic candidates who are able to go viral online. There are these candidates who are much savvier in terms of how they communicate with audiences around the country, and it gives people something to be fired up about. So I think that, you know, a lot of the Democrats' brand problems, I think people are under this impression that we just have to fix branding of the Democratic Party in the same way that you fix, that you do a rebrand for any other product. And if you slap a new label on it, this is, you know, this is the new Democratic Party of today, and stick a bunch of podcast mics in front of these, you know, 70 and 80 year old members of Congress and senators, and that's going to usher us into the future. No, the brand problems in the Democratic Party are going to be fixed when the Democratic Party elects people who more closely resemble the people that they were elected to serve. That's how you do it. You do it organically. And so, you know, I'm not worried about trying to inorganically or inauthentically change what the Democratic Party looks like, because it's going to happen on its own when you elect people who are not too old to serve, who are not too awkward to be able to use a front-facing camera on their phone, who are not incapable of going on different podcasts or different shows and being able to talk to regular people. I think that's going to happen on its own, and it's happening right now. So that's the playbook moving forward, I think, is to elect people who much more closely reflect the constituencies that they serve and create a new party in very much that way, as opposed to just, you know, trying to kind of stick a Band-Aid on a oozing wound.
3: Is there a worry that the Democrats will be too timid when it comes down to it, and they won't, for a whole variety of reasons, be inclined to do a Mandani and choose people like the New York mayor who have that cut through?
4: Absolutely. I mean, look, Democrats are inherently more circumspect, more judicious, more risk averse. That's the whole reason that I wrote this book. You know, the whole point of writing The Day After was to offer up, you know, even from my little corner of the universe, offer up what I think is the blueprint moving forward, which is a Democratic Party that isn't afraid to wield power. You know, we're seeing right now, you mentioned Mamdani, we're seeing what it looks like when somebody wields power, not when somebody gets caught trying or notches a symbolic victory, but truly wields power. And that looks like filling potholes. It looks like protecting tenants from landlords who are ripping them off. Licensing reform, for example, so that somebody who's just trying to sell ice cream on the street doesn't have to jump through 100 different hoops to try to get a permit. So we are seeing a blueprint of what a popular Democrat delivering on their promises looks like. Now it's a matter of the rest of the party recognizing that, it's a formula not just to win in this election, but to create a durable and sustainable coalition moving forward.
3: When is something, though, that is pretty radical and pretty revolutionary that in some ways you are proposing, is the money going to swing in behind the Democrats for this?
4: So the money is obviously a huge problem right now because it's not there. And frankly, I'm not surprised that it's not there because Democrats were able to rake in God knows how many billions of dollars in 2024. And what we have to show for it is no House, no Senate, and no White House. But look, we have special elections across the country. We have off-year elections across the country. And Democrats are overperforming by 10, 11, 12, 13, 14 points in a lot of these races. Among the Latino population, Democrats are overperforming 30, 40, 50 points in certain races. And so money isn't everything. And I think when you can catch fire in the way that a lot of these very appealing candidates are, then that kind of people power is going to propel them to the top. And we're seeing that in large part right now. And look, I think ultimately the goal should be, must be, that we have to get money out of politics because, you know, the way that our political system, you know, you had asked if the United States is a democracy, the way that our political system is for sale and the sheer quantity of money that pours into this system shows that, you know, if somebody wants to donate $5, it is completely, completely, to the nth degree, overshadowed by the mountains of money that's being poured in by big moneyed special interests and billionaire donors. And so the only way to really restore some semblance of faith in this democracy is to try and undo a lot of the cataclysmic decisions of the recent past that have allowed just this proliferation of endless sums of money to infect our political system.
3: Speaking of catching fire, your podcast, in very short order, has done exactly that. I wonder how you reflect on how that came about.
4: Yeah, you know, the interesting thing about my show is I started it because I was looking for video content online from the left, and there wasn't any. I was getting served right-wing content, and so my decision to enter into this space is just because I myself wasn't seeing any pro-democracy or left-wing content creators create any content that I wanted to consume. So, you know, that was back in roughly 2018, 2019. And since then, I've, you know, been on all of the platforms, swimming around in the toxic cesspool that is the internet in the year 2026. But, you know, I'm on Facebook and YouTube and Snapchat and TikTok, Instagram, Twitter, Threads, Blue Sky. I mean, like, you name it. If there's a political, if there's a social media
3: Truth
4: platform.
3: Social?
4: I am not on Truth Social, aww, shockingly enough. I didn't make the decision to share any private information with the people who are running Truth Social. But, you know, it really the success of my platforms, I think, is a testament to how desperate we were on the left for anybody to embrace independent media. For so long, Democrats would just basically look to the big legacy media networks as our message distribution system. And the right was smart enough to start to invest in these spaces long before that. I mean, we're looking at the result of the maturation of a more than 10-year project to put people like The Daily Wire and Alex Jones and Megyn Kelly and Tucker Carlson and all of these right-wing figures online that have massive followings. Those spaces are very well resourced, very well invested in, and we haven't had anything comparable on the left. And so I think in large part, the success of my channel and a lot of the channels that are growing on the left in the United States right now is because there's just been that underinvestment and at the same time, a thirst for people who are looking to consume progressive content but can't really find it anywhere.
3: And that ability to go viral that you talk about, where you can possibly get the cut through of putting your content in front of people who may not seek it out otherwise, or indeed the algorithm may not serve it up to them. When a few months ago, former President Obama made his comments about aliens on your podcast, could you believe what you were hearing? But also, did you think, this is gold, this is what gives us another push?
4: So, you know, that one is an interesting one, because that one, in the room, we all kind of understood him to be saying, yes, aliens are real, but in a general sense, not something that I've seen specifically. And if they were something that the U.S. government has knowledge of, it's certainly a bigger conspiracy theory than even the president of the United States knows. And so everybody in the room kind of understood it to be the same way. It wasn't until after it was posted that there was kind of a willful ignorance of the second part of that answer and just a focus on the first part of his answer, which is that aliens are real. And I actually, interestingly, had the ability to interview Neil deGrasse Tyson after that. And I asked him that question, what he thought about Obama's answer about aliens. And he said Obama gave that answer because he is literate in physics enough to know that somewhere out in the universe, it is a statistical impossibility that aliens or some other life form doesn't exist. It has to. But that, you know, the second part of his answer applies, which is that we don't have any evidence of them being on this planet or being in these government institutions or whatever it may be. And that if we did, I mean, the government is pretty damn bad at keeping secrets, so we would probably find out anyway. But, you know, I asked the question because I thought it would do well. That's why it was there in the first place. But it's always interesting to see what kind of special interpretation of an answer goes viral online. And that was one that admittedly I didn't expect.
3: Hey, thanks so much for making the time for us.
4: I appreciate it. Thank you so much for having me. And I have to say that as far as I'm concerned, pavlova is a New Zealand dessert, and I won't hear anything about it being from Australia.
3: Have you actually ever had pavlova?
4: I haven't, but I am the biggest dessert guy there is, so I would be more than happy to.
3: Well, I tell you what, you need to get yourself over to New Zealand and we'll get you a pavlova. How's
4: Done
3: that
4: deal.
3: For a deal?
4: That sounds good.
3: And that is best-selling author Brian Tyler Cohen. And his new book is called The Day After, How to Wield Power in a Post-Trump World. It is 9:02.
1: He's going to love that pavlova.
3: I reckon. I couldn't believe he hadn't had one, actually.
1: Crazy.
3: Yeah.
1: Coming up next hour, your mother was right. Chewing your food is good for you, but not only for the reasons you might expect. And the front man behind the 80s hit stops by the Human League, Phil Oakey.

0: RNZ News at 9. Atamaria. Good morning, I'm Todd Zainer. A Dunedin city councillor is describing a proposal to exclude urban Dunedin from a new Otago Unitary Authority as a ridiculous notion. This week, both Clutha District Council and Central Otago District Council have voted in favour of a proposal to amalgamate with Queenstown Lakes District Council, choosing to exclude Dunedin. Andrew Sims is critical of the plan as he favours a single unitary authority for all of Otago.
1: In my view, it's just naked self-interest and doesn't address the opportunities there are for all of us by actually building a bigger unitary authority for all of Otago would bring benefits for everybody, including Clutha and including Central Otago.
0: Councils across the country have until August the 9th to submit amalgamation plans to the government. The Public Service Association's rubbishing claims that the government needed to take out advertisements against striking teachers and nurses to correct union misinformation. An independent review's found the Public Service Commission's use of paid ads on social media during last year's mega strike risked being seen as not politically neutral. The Commission's chief executive, Sir Brian Roach, says false information was being spread by unions about bargaining. But the Public Service Association Secretary, Fleur Fitzsimons, doesn't accept that.
2: It was clear that health and education workers were striking for a cost of living and for safe staffing. The Commission should have engaged in good faith bargaining instead of Facebook advertising.
0: Fleur Fitzsimons says the Commission staff had warned it that unions are allowed to be political. Spain has reversed a huge rush of migrants into its enclave of Ceuta in North Africa, with most of the more than 50,000 people who'd crossed the border by land and sea already heading back voluntarily. Moroccan forces beat back crowds with batons and tear gas at the gates to Ceuta, trying to prevent more from entering the tiny Spanish territory that just's on a spit already of sandy land into the Mediterranean from Morocco. Spanish government says 57 bodies had been recovered on the Spanish side of the border. The rush on the border caused division in Europe, with fellow EU states calling for Spain to ensure the incident is contained. Italy has also suspended the EU's border-free Schengen arrangements with Spain. The Justice Select Committee's recommending by majority that a bill allowing retailers to trespass people from multiple locations be passed into law. The Trespass Amendment Bill increases the maximum period of a trespass warning to 3 years. It also gives retailers the discretion to trespass people from multiple sites without needing to have reasonable cause to suspect that they intend to trespass on those places. Under the proposed changes, fines for trespass notices would also double. Federated Farmers hopes the new preferred operator of the country's largest farm will continue to keep weeds and pests under control. Naita, who's been picked out of 5 entities that applied for the lease to the 180,000-hectare Molesworth station in Marlborough. Federated Farmers President Colin Hurst says weeds and pests were well managed under the previous manager, and it'll come with a significant cost if that stops.
3: One of the key things with Naita farming, they will need to maintain the weeds and pest control across Molesworth station. It's absolutely crucial this is maintained so the likes of wildling pines, deer and possums don't get out of control.
0: Colin Hurst says Molesworth Station is an outstanding property and it's good to see it's still going to be farmed. An animal welfare charity is hoping the end of greyhound racing will help save other animals from being exploited. The formal ban is now in force. The campaign manager for this group Save Animals from Exploitation, Emma Brody, says it's given her hope that meaningful change is possible for other animals, such as horses.
4: SAFE has long-standing concerns about horse racing, and those concerns deserve more scrutiny.
0: Emma Brody's disappointed that 150 greyhounds will be sent to Australia, where racing them has not been banned. In sport, New Zealand's Eliza McCartney says winning pole vault gold at the Commonwealth Games was a mental battle as much as a physical one. McCartney saw off Australian world champion Nina Kennedy the clinch victory in a countback, winning a final that was notable for the low, relatively high heights cleared. McCartney told Sky Sport that the cold, breezy Glasgow conditions turned it into a tactical contest.
5: just comes down to what can I do today and how can I pole vault well today and what does that look like? And I've always tried to dissociate that from medals and outcomes. Otherwise, you could be disappointed with an amazing performance because you didn't medal. So I was just very much like, right, puzzle, it's a challenge. Like, how do we work out this wind? How do we work out the cold?
0: Imogen Ayres won bronze to boost New Zealand's medal tally to 25 in total. They've won 7 golds to be 6th on the Games table. And that's the news.
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2: Short forecast from Met Service through to midnight tonight for Northland. Showers, some heavy with possible thunderstorms. Auckland to Waitomo, including Coromandel and Bay of Plenty, mainly fine. Taranaki to Kapiti, including the Central High Country, isolated showers. Snow possible about the desert road this morning. Gisborne to Wairarapa and also for Wellington, a few showers, more frequent about Wellington and Wairarapa. For Nelson and Buller to Westland, fine weather. Marlborough and Canterbury showers with snow to 400 metres. Showers clearing most places this morning, but persisting about Banks Peninsula until afternoon. Otago, Fiordland and Southland, showers with snow to 300 metres, easing this morning. And at the Chatham Islands, showers possibly heavy with hail, easing in the afternoon. RNZ National, 7 minutes past nine.
3: Welcome back to RNZ's Saturday morning here on RNZ National with Susie Ferguson and Mihi Narangi Forbes. This hour, the survivor's story of the unexploded bombs that kill and injure 20 people a year in the Solomon Islands.
4: At the Marae, petrol prices are creeping up again and a bump on beer tax. Liam Dan is in to explain.
3: Also, why chewing is good for you. All the ways it's good for you, and the secret history also of the Harakeke, aka Flax.
4: And back to the 80s this morning with lead singer of the Human League, Phil Oakey.
3: And indeed from the front lawn to Kitty and Lou, Harry Sinclair on his new movie, that's After 11.
4: And the Battle of the Sexes, the one man play starring John O'Kenyon. You might remember him from Step Dave. We're looking for those stories of gender stereotypes we've broken over the decades this morning. Keep them coming and text us 2101 or email saturday@rnz.co.nz.
3: Next, though, to the Solomon Islands and to a hidden threat which lurks in the land with devastating consequences. The War Below. Restoring Hope to the Solomon Islands is a new documentary screening at the Dock Edge Festival. And it exposes the danger of unexploded Second World War bombs in the country. Well, they were left behind after the fighting by Japan and the Allies, including New Zealand and Australia. And even today, 20 people are killed or maimed every year, including our next guest, Maevelyn Pitanoi, who joined me in the studio along with the film's executive producer, Cleo Fraser, and director, Tuki Laumia, who described and explained how they first became aware of the issue.
5: Well, in 2024, we did a four-part series for Al Jazeera called Fight for the Pacific, actually promoted on this show, so fabulous. Thank you so much for having us here again. And we met a woman called Dorothy Wickham, who's one of the region's most fabulous, most experienced, most awesome journalists and a wonderful person to hang out with. And as part of the fund via Pacifica TV, New Zealand On Air, this connected Pacific Aotearoa-based producers with Pacific-based producers. And we got matched with the Solomon Islands, which we already had a connection with. And Elizabeth Ossifellow, who was the co-producer on this, she brought this idea of World War II bombs in the Pacific to us, saying that this is a major issue in the Solomon Islands for everyday people. And this was the first time I had heard anything about this issue. Hundreds of thousands of bombs all over the country and very close to us, just a few hours flight from us, and up to 20 people killed or injured every year. And it really was unbelievable. We, as journalists, we think all the grey zones of things. To me, this is black and white, the injustice of it. And it was such an obvious story for us to do. Journalists in the Solomon Islands have been highlighting this for decades. So we're not the first people to do this, but we are really happy to be bringing it to an international audience, because it's only with an international response that we'll be able to do something.
3: Yeah, Tuki, that figure of 20 people killed or injured every year, which is right at the start of the documentary, I was surprised

0: You know, there hasn't even been any mapping done, so they can't actually say actually how many or the true extent of how large the problem is. But, you know, in the film, Dorothy says it'll take more than 100 years to clean up the bombs here. And so I guess that's a pretty good indication of how vast and how widespread the problem is there. The really shocking thing is, you know, like, I'm Samoan. These are my cousins. These are my neighbours. I'd never heard of this before, and I was so shocked when I heard of it.
1: Mm.
0: And, you know, the fact that it's almost normal, you know, because it's like a daily just occurrence, something that that Solomon Islanders live with. And it, to me, it was just so shocking, because I'm just like, how can you live in a place where this has been normalized? Mm. And, you know, I guess that's what happens when you're marginalized and the rest of the world doesn't care about you that much.
1: Maveline, to come to you on this, maybe that's the question. How do you live when you have these unexploded bombs in the country, in the land, all around, unmapped? What is it like?
2: It's scary. Very, very scary. Because your life can change in a split of a second. And there is a lot to do. People are unaware of what's beneath their legs, their feet.
1: What is your experience with unexploded ordnance?
2: It has changed my life. And I think it will be with me forever. My life has changed. And I live with the pain every day. It is something that I don't think anybody at all would like to experience in their life. I have been through this experience, and being a mother, you know, it has really affected my everyday life for my family. And being a working mother, I have to quit job to cope with the pain, because it has deeply affected me physically, emotionally. I've been living with this trauma since day one of the accident till today.
1: Yeah. I'm so sorry to hear what happened to you. Are you able, do you feel comfortable enough to tell us a little bit about what happened?
2: Yes. It was in 2021, May 9, we were having a barbecue supporting the church youth fundraising at Lega Kiki, when the UXO exploded on us. There were about 30 plus people around. But the three of us were like some meters away from them. They were in the house while we were cooking outside on an under a tree, open fire on the ground.
3: Having a barbecue.
2: Mm. Yeah. And the UXO exploded on the three of us. Unfortunately, those two boys died. I suffered severe injuries to my legs and body, and I spent 53 days in the hospital. I went through multiple surgeries. The longest was 10 hours.

0: I lost three of my fingers, parts of my legs. And the recovery takes years, not months. And I'm still recovering till today. The physical injuries are only part of the story. The emotional and the psychological trauma continues till today, as I've already mentioned. And to me, every day is different. I live with the pain. There are things that I can no longer do the way I used to. It also affects my employment, as I've said, finance and my family. You know, one thing that gives me strength to fight, to survive, is I was lying on the bed after the 10-hour surgery. And as I faintly opened my eyes, my son's tears dropped right into my eyes. I know that is hard to get, but that gives me courage. I faintly told him, "Son, I'm going to be fine. Mom's going to be fine. Just stand by my side and let's go through the experience together." And that's what happened. He was with me all right through the 53 days.
1: Thank you for telling us your story. The consequences for you, clearly significant, as you say, physical, emotional, mental. What about for your family? How have they approached and dealt with this?
0: I have a very, very strong family support, and I salute all of them for that. They all came to the hospital. There is no one time during the 53 days that my hospital bed was empty. Like, I have them there every day. And doctors and nurses, you know, they have to come and ask them to leave. And that is how strong, and supportive my family was during those days, and even to today.
1: But this could happen to anyone, anytime in the Solomon Islands.
0: Yes.
1: Because the bombs are in the ground.
0: Exactly, yeah.
2: And I think that's the extraordinary thing, isn't it?
0: Yeah.
2: That, you know, when we're talking with you and learning,
0: yeah,
2: is that people are being injured and killed during family barbecues.
0: Yes.
2: Mm. When they're clearing land, doing gardening.
0: Yeah. Yes.
2: When they're doing development.
0: Construction.
2: Construction. Everyday things.
0: Yeah.
2: And right now it's become even more urgent because the bombs are eroding 80 years on.
0: Yes.
2: Of course, and now development is moving out. You know, and I sit here and I hear Maevelyn and I think, you know, Maevelyn has a master's in education. She had a very, very strong, amazing career. Mm. She's a beautiful mother, amazing cook. You know, and you've been pushed into this, and how you have become such a wonderful advocate for your people. What an extraordinarily difficult task it is, and everything that you're doing.
1: Mm.
2: Yeah.
1: Because these are Second World War bombs, as you say, it's 80 years on. The country is changing, the development is going on, the bombs are becoming more and more unstable. Tuki, what is the situation around trying to make the land safe? How could that be done? What would the cost be of that?
3: I think it's almost impossible to put a number on it when you don't know how bad the problem is. But, I mean, at the moment, there's almost nothing being put into that effort. Very little. There's enough resource for if a bomb is found, that the EOD team will get called out. They'll take that bomb, they'll clear a 5 metre square area, and then other than that, it just gets left. And so
2: that's the local police.
3: That's the local police who deal with all of the bomb disposals. But beyond that, I don't know that there can be a price put on it yet until the full mapping has been done and actually tracking how big the problem is. But actually getting, you know, the governments that are responsible for those things, you know, namely America, Japan, Australia and New Zealand, and England as well, to start putting funds into that. That would be a great start.
1: How much is put into that? Has anyone at any stage that you're aware of taken any responsibility and actually put funding into making the area safe?
2: Yeah, so we need to acknowledge that some work is being done in terms of Japan, New Zealand, Australia and the US over the years training local police. So that is happening. But look, let's look at it this way. Let's look at it this way, is that in 2026, there is no mapping being done. We do not know the extent of the issue in 2026. Up to 20 people are being killed and injured every year. Hundreds of thousands of bombs are still in the Solomon Islands, and it's 2026. To me, that gives you the answer, is that there is not enough being done. Every interview that we did, everyone said we feel forgotten and ignored over and over and over again. We are the first feature documentary that we know of to be done in 2026. I think this gives you a really clear indication that no one has cared. Under international law, World War II bombs don't have to be cleaned up. So I think it's, you know, correct me if I'm wrong, if you're an international expert, but after Vietnamese War, then there was a legal obligation. There's no legal obligations. They've just been left there. So there is small amounts being done. A big part of what Maveland's doing now is raising awareness and pushing those responsible to come and clear the bombs. And that is a long road ahead, eh?
0: Yeah, yeah.
1: Mm.
2: But, you know, I think you're feeling very hopeful about this journey.
0: Exactly, yes.
1: What gives you hope, Marilyn? What do you see that is giving you hope on this?
0: I would like to put it this way. The Birth of Bomb-Free Solomon Islands, that charitable organization, its vision, mission, gives me hope for the future. And with the support of the War Below, Restoring Hope in Solomon Islands, that should give us, you know, somewhere to start to achieve that future that we want. A future that, you know, gives the children a safe environment, a future that there's no more danger. People can dig their soils and make their gardens with no fear.
2: Mm. And isn't it interesting as well, if we were talking about the start, Bomb-Free Solomon Islands that Maveland founded last year during our filming is the only charity dedicated to survivors. So what is available to survivors in the Solomon Islands? Absolutely nothing.
0: Yes.
1: I was going to ask you about this, because when something like this happens, clearly, as you say, you were in hospital for weeks and weeks. Mm. And the physical scars, to some extent, can heal. But when you came out of hospital, when you were starting your new reality, what sort of support was there from anyone, from the government or otherwise?
0: I have no support from the government except for my family.
1: Mm.
0: There's nothing.
3: There's no counselling services.
0: No counselling services.
3: Specialised burn units.
0: No.
3: There's nothing available to anyone that has this happen to them.
1: How are people meant to cope and just get on with their lives?
0: I don't know.
2: Well, you've now become that person. You're a victim yourself.
1: Yeah.
2: And you've now become the support person, haven't you?
0: Yes, yes.
1: What sort of things are you now able to do?
0: With the Bomb-Free Solomon Island come into existence, I sort of take up the responsibility on myself to care for the other victims and survivors with no funding. You know, it's a voluntary work that I'm doing because I feel the pain. These other victims and survivors, they have nowhere else to turn to. So when they call, though I'm busy with family matters, I must make sure that I have time for them. So to make things easy, I created a space under my house, and we call that space a safe space for victims and survivors. So they whenever they called, I would invite them to come to my place, and then we share meals just to get them sit around and feel at ease and share with me their experiences. And, you know, when we cook together, we sit together around the table and we talk, I realize that those moments also give them kind of healing and kind of there's a purpose to move on and to carry on with life, with the new experiences that we are having, new life. So it becomes our new normal. And there's like, to have that conversation in the public area is very, very inappropriate. It's not appropriate for us to do. So providing a safe space under my house is something that, you know, to me, it's the right thing to do, so that my children can also come in, say hello to them, and then they can learn from my experience and go back and do maybe have the same conversation, same kind of treatment with their children in their own villages or in their homes. So, yeah, so those are the things that, that's one thing that I do. And with the Bomb-Free Solomon Islands, you know, just providing my ears to listen to them makes a lot of difference to their lives.
2: But and that's what you're doing right now with right. very little funding available to you. We do have a Give a Little. So if anyone listening to wants to donate, it's on Give a Little, Bomb-Free Solomon Islands, goes directly to Mavelin. And you have aspirations for Bomb-Free Solomon
0: yes.
2: Islands
0: mm.
2: in terms
0: yes.
2: of education program
0: yes.
2: at schools,
0: yes.
2: providing counselling, yes. providing food, maybe also a weekly payment for those who are unable to work anymore.
0: Yep.
2: But also bringing in a wider responsibility, so a regional response to applying pressure to get rid of the bombs and yep. also to raise money mm. for survivors.
0: Exactly.
2: So, you know, often I see this as a trade and development and tourism cannot exist in the Solomon Islands if it's not safe.
4: Mm.
2: Solomon Islands right now is very, very interesting in terms of politically. China v. West. What a great opportunity for anyone who wants to have strong relationships in the Solomon Islands to help clear the bombs, make alignments with Mavelin and Bomb-Free Solomon Islands. Be a very, very good opportunity to come in first to show that you're very supportive of an issue that affects everyday people there.
1: What do you want to see, Mavelin? What do you think the international community, but particularly the countries that put the bombs there, what responsibility do you see them having?
0: I think the international community can support Bomb-Free Solomon Islands to make those dreams come true.
1: And Tuki, we've sort of alluded to this, but what is your impression, what is your conclusion about why the Solomon Islands has been forgotten this way?
3: I mean, it's not a unique case, right? We can look at history. We can look at how things have panned out around the world. It's traditionally not been that important. It's a, you know, a group of people that have been marginalized, you know, but actually I feel like that has changed recently. Like, you know, with China signing the security pact in 2021, it really shifted how important the Solomon Islands are to places like Australia and New Zealand. But up until that point, they were taken for granted. They were just expected to be there, you know, happy to just be given scraps. You know, we're helping out our little friends just over the water there. But I think, you know, now hopefully with that happening, and that actually might spur New Zealand and especially Australia into actually trying to take more action. Because, you know, the reality is the Solomon Islands is really important geopolitically. We are seeing that, especially with Australia, who have huge amounts of money and are pumping a lot of money in there, especially with soft power. And you drive around the Solomon Islands, for those people who haven't been there, and, you know, you go past the bus stop and there's a tiny little sign, Australia Aid, put this, Australia did this, these huge billboards all over the place stamping how many things Australia's funded. And, you know, they have one of the...
2: China.
3: and China as well. And, you know, they have one of the largest high commissions there in terms of the number of people that work there. So it obviously is important. And they're realizing that more and more now. And so I guess the more that we can talk about this, you know, the more noise we can make, I think the more likely we are to have some sort of impact and for change to actually start to happen there.
2: Can I just say also, you know, New Zealand, well, good on us for funding a documentary about this to bring it to light.
0: Mm.
2: I can say that, you know, because that is New Zealand taxpayer funded.
0: Yes.
2: So there's something there. Yep. Good on us that funding was available for us to be able to bring this to light.
1: I feel there's a butt coming.
2: No. I also just want to acknowledge that Ministry of Foreign Affairs and Trade has allowed Mavel and Dorothy Wickham to be here, to be speaking to you today, to be able to, we've got meetings all week with different embassies and different groups. So I do want to acknowledge that. That so is wonderful.
1: Do you feel that perhaps something is beginning to shift here?
2: Absolutely. I really, really think, I think it's going to be forced. Yeah. And I think this powerful woman that I see in front of me, Mavelin, who's been thrown into the spotlight because of your bravery, that is what is going to force this issue. Because without you forcing it, nothing is going to happen. They have been totally and absolutely forgotten and ignored for more than 80 years now. And I feel that there is... Once you hear about it, isn't that right, Susie? Once you hear this, you realise this cannot be happening. Absolutely. We have to do something. And I think it is starting to shift through awareness.
0: Yes. Yes, I agree.
1: And that is Mavelin Pitanoi. We were also speaking there with Cleo Fraser and Tuki Lomia. And the film is The War Below, Restoring Hope in the Solomon Islands. It's going to be on Pacifica TV, on the website there, from August the 10th. Also, it'll be on Coconut TV. Head over to rnz.co.nz/Saturday to take a look at the trailer. Also there, you will find a link to Mavelin's charity, Bomb Free Solomon Islands, which she was talking about in that interview. It is now 26 minutes to 10. 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
4: Well, this week we're talking beer tax, petrol prices, and lurking in the background, inflation is also at a two-year high. Liam Dan has been digging into all the latest data, and he's here to give us his analysis on what the economic horizon looks like. He is the business editor at large for the New Zealand Herald. Morena, kia ora, Liam.
5: Kia ora, mihi.
4: Well, let's start with inflation, shall we, which... you know, it affects absolutely all of us. Hitting a two-year high at 4.1%. Are these higher prices just a new normal for Kiwi families?
5: Yeah, well, I mean, so much of it has been tied to the Iran conflict and the oil price shock. And so the extent to which they might be a new normal, I guess you have to look at the geopolitical situation. Of course, I don't have any answers there because it's... up and down, depending on what the White House is saying and what the Iranian regime is saying. Unfortunately, I think what we've seen in the last couple of months, even though there was a period where we thought things were looking better, is a sort of a scenario where we're going to have a two steps forward, one step back situation, and it doesn't look like the tension is going to be completely resolved anytime soon. So we have to assume we're going to be living with volatility and some higher costs flowing through there. So that does keep the pressure on, and that's got economists worried that, you know, this 4.1% inflation figure might be around where we're stuck for the rest of the year. The flip side to that is the economy is everywhere. Yeah, so you go.
4: I was just going to say, accounting for almost two-thirds of the quarterly increase is the fuel issue. Is that right?
5: Yeah. I mean, that's because there was such a huge jump in that second quarter. So, I mean, to some extent, inflation will play through. If it stays at those elevated levels a year from now, it won't show up in the inflation figure the same way because it will already be stable at a higher level. But that's still not much fun if the money's coming out of your pocket. So there's kind of two parts to inflation. There's the way the economists look at it. And you can break it down into different parts. The Reserve Bank can look at can say, oh, we're going to shave off food prices and we're going to shave off oil prices because they're volatile and core inflation isn't actually that bad. Or they can look at the inflation right in the heart of the domestic economy, wage inflation. And those things, and I think the finance minister pointed this out, is if you look at those, it's 2.9. It's not so bad, but that's the sort of technical economics version of inflation. The real version we deal with is the cost of living, and you can't rule out those things because we have to pay for them. So it's a bit like saying, oh, well, we would have won all our, the All Whites would have won all their games in the World Cup if the other teams hadn't scored any goals. But unfortunately, they did. So, you know, that's the reality. So, but the trouble is that the Reserve Bank government, whoever we want to blame, has no control over what's happening to fuel prices. And that is flowing through everything, but it means the solutions are things like putting up interest rates, which do impact the domestic economy here.
4: I listened to an interesting conversation this morning from a US commentator on the way in on the detail. You can go and listen to that if you want to. He talked about the price hike hasn't been as bad as the late 70s and 80s and up until this point, because it might get tighter if the strait doesn't open up or restrictions are laxed. And that's because he says that much of the reserves have been heavily drawn down already. Is that the case for New Zealand too?
5: Well, I think New Zealand doesn't have a lot of reserves. We've added a little bit of diesel reserve and things. The issue is the way that markets, so China, the US and Europe have enormous amounts of reserves. And China had built up such huge reserves, it was at, you know, historic levels. And we can sort of thank China for the prices not going to levels that they might otherwise have, because they really, you know, dug into the reserves and weren't buying as much as they could have been on the open market and still aren't. And that's keeping prices pretty subdued relatively, even though they don't feel great. They're below 100. They didn't go to 150 or 200 US a barrel. We didn't see petrol prices going to $4. There is a risk if it really locks up again that those reserves just aren't there, and there's certainly plenty of commentators who worry about that. I think there's a safety valve there that I just don't think the US can tolerate that, especially with Trump going into midterm elections and so on. So I think you'll see some sort of partial solutions before then, because and at this stage there are still tankers going through. So I think the world is slowly working it out, and it's possible in the longer term that we learn to live with a global oil supply that isn't as reliant on the Strait of Hormuz, but that isn't particularly helpful in the short term, and it doesn't going to do much for prices in the next month or two.
4: On that, electric cars, are they still popular choice, or are they just too unaffordable for most?
5: I think they're booming. I spoke at a motor trade event recently, and one of the guys said, oh, Donald Trump's done more for the electric car sales than the previous government did with its subsidies, because there was a boom when there was the government subsidy. They took that away and they crashed. But, electric cars are doing very well right now. And perhaps, you know, it's one of these things like when we talk about, it's painful that house prices are low. There's bad things in the economy, but sometimes they're making the economy or making the world sweat and perhaps delivering some more positive longer term outcomes. I mean, high oil prices, not fun for anybody, but if they're shifting consumer behavior away from our reliance on oil, perhaps in, 5 or 10 years, we might look back and say, well, it delivered some positive side effects, but not too fantastic for anyone filling up the car this weekend.
4: I don't know if you've popped outside this morning, but it's chilly out there. We're in the depths of winter. Power prices, can we expect those to stay on the high side?
5: I think the big hikes that we've seen in the last couple of years, a lot of that was to do with investment and upgrades to lines and things, and some of that will play through. But again, with the inflation, you're seeing something stabilise, but you don't see much come down. inside the New Zealand economy, outside of putting aside the oil, things are starting to cool down. Power will stabilize a bit. One hopes that the big rate hikes we've had will start to play through. And the other one is because the property market has been so down and out, rental prices are actually almost flat. So we're not seeing any growth at a macro level in rental prices. So for some people, depending on, you know, if you rent and you don't drive and some various things, you might start to feel inflation differently. And of course, everybody does feel inflation differently because it's based on a basket of goods, and the hypothetical sort of consumer might spend on, and you know, some people are feeling it worse than others. But at the moment, for the past year or so, that has actually translated to a tougher time for those on fixed costs. And I think the latest stats figures showed that older people in particular had been feeling it because it's been things like power prices and rates, which they can't avoid.
4: Mm. Stats NZ will be releasing the new unemployment figures. What are you expecting next week?
5: Well, yeah, this is where it gets a bit ugly, because usually, you know, if there's high inflation, it's a symptom of the economy moving pretty fast. But we're sort of almost into the worst of both worlds. We're expecting unemployment to have risen slightly, from 5.3 to about 5.4 or 5.5%. Of course, that's a sort of a headline figure as well. It will be a lot higher and more worrying if you looked at the data for sort of young people and different groups. So that's because you know, the economy is still so slow. You know, I've just read a whole bunch of economic reports looking at it, where the only upside that the economists are seeing is that, oh, well, it won't put much pressure on wage inflation, which means that because people are happy to hold on to their jobs and there's plenty of slack in the labour market, our wages aren't going to go up much, or at least that won't add to inflation. So if that's the only upside, it's not particularly wonderful. It's a symptom of lack of job creation, really. So it's not necessarily that a lot more people have lost their job. There's a feeling that a lot of businesses are sort of in this no hire, no fire sort of thing. They're holding on, and businesses do try to hold on to staff, but it also means that they're not feeling bold enough or confident enough to hire new staff. And as some things start to, as people come back into the workforce from younger people finishing training and all that sort of stuff, and migration just picking up a bit, we've seen the labour force expand at a bigger rate than the economy's been able to create jobs. So that's probably where the rise in headline inflation's coming from. But that combo, and you know, relatively high inflation and relatively high unemployment, not as bad as the late 70s, but it is getting into this territory of stagflation, which is what economists, an ugly word that economists use to describe pretty much the worst of both worlds, and it's a difficult one to crack out of.
4: Liam, we don't have much time, but I just have been telling everyone we're going to talk about beer tax, and it's important to some.
5: Oh, yeah.
4: What's happening, and what are our friends across the ditch doing in this space?
5: Well, I don't think anything's happening much, except I had a reader question from someone who'd just been to Australia and noticed that it was a lot cheaper to get beer in a pub there. And I've been across it. It's cheaper to get to buy a drink in a pub, a beer especially, than it is to get it at the bottle store, because they split their excise tax and they weight it towards being cheaper to get beer when you go out and about. And I think the idea is that that's good for the hospitality industry. And there's some social benefits to getting people out and about when they're drinking in a monitored environment and all that stuff. And that's got some real, you know, the brewers industry in New Zealand is really keen on this. The hospitality industry is keen on it. And I don't know if that's the answer. It gets complex. But if you've been out and about in central Auckland or central Wellington lately, I know it's cold and everything, but boy, that hospitality scene is struggling. And I'd like to think maybe that the parties going into the election could think of a few ideas along those lines to help keep stuff alive through this downturn.
4: Liam, Dan, thank you so much. We have to wrap there. Business Editor at Large for the New Zealand Herald. It is 9:45.
6: You're listening to RNZ National 2 Saturday morning. Did you know that it's important to chew well? Your mother might have told you this, but perhaps didn't know the full benefits of it. Well, scientists now know that chewing is good for the brain and can ward off Alzheimer's. Mats Trollsen is a professor at the Department of Dental Health at the Karolinska Institute in Sweden. He says it's like a pump pushing blood to the brain.
7: Chewing and memory, yeah, that's something that sounds a bit odd, isn't it? I mean, normally you think about chewing as important for eating food, but it can also be important for your brain health. The easiest theory to think about is that chewing may actually pump blood up to your brain, and more blood and more energy and oxygen to the brain is good for brain activity.
6: Tell me a bit more about how it is connected to brain health. It can help improve alertness and cognition?
7: Yes, that has been seen in psychological experiments, mostly on students, actually. And what they could see when doing a tricky task, like an intelligence test, they could see that when the students were chewing gum, they got more intelligent. They got better scores on the intelligence tests. Of course, they didn't get more intelligent. It was more like an effect on their attention and alertness. And they could also see that they got a bit, the mood got a bit better and stress level got a bit lower. So it seems to have an effect on their cognition during these tricky tasks.
6: How long does that effect last?
7: It unfortunately, it doesn't last more than maybe 15 to 20 minutes or so. And some research has also seen that the best effect may actually be to chew before you do the test, so that you don't do it exactly during the test. But like chewing gum 5 minutes before the test could do the trick.
6: Do we know specifically that it is the action of chewing? Because the 15-20 minute mark made me think, is it because your body realizes after that period of time that you are chewing but you're not getting any nutrition and that is why it wanes?
7: I think it's more like a natural effect in the brain. I mean, the brain always adapts to new situations, and after 15-20 minutes it adapts to the new situation, and then you doesn't get this extra boost anymore.
6: So it's not that it's a consumption of calories that perks people up. We know it's definitively something to do with that mechanism of chewing.
7: Yeah, it seems to be the movement of the jaw that is the important thing here.
6: You mentioned that in that test, the students' stress levels also went down. What is behind that?
7: Oh, that is probably the same effect here, that you're Your increased attention and alertness and feel a bit better, and then the stress levels goes down. We don't really know why it happens, but it could also be that when the brain tells the center for chewing to start, it also stimulates other nucleus in the brainstem, like the RAFA nucleus, that stimulates serotonin to the frontal lobe, and that could get that type of effect, that you actually decrease stress.
6: Some of the research in this particular area was funded by interested parties, including Mars Wrigley, which is one of the companies that makes chewing gum. Do we need to be particularly careful when we're looking at studies that are funded in this way?
7: Absolutely. I mean, that's fundamental. It's very important to see who is funding the studies. And we also have to realize that even if you can see this type of effects in the research experiments, the strength on the effects are not really big. I mean, we're talking about maybe 10% increase in alertness and attention. So it's not that strong.
6: When we're specifically looking at the situation with chewing and memory, what does this mean longer term for some areas of cognitive decline where memory begins to go, like dementia? What is the implication?
7: Yeah, I mean, that's something that has been studied now for maybe 20 years. It has been a lot of studies now, and we are pretty sure that we have a very strong correlation between loss of teeth and memory function. And it has also been shown the last years now, it has been a lot of longitudinal studies which strengthen the scientific evidence here. So we can be pretty sure that if you lose your teeth and the chewing function decrease, it will affect memory function. And some researchers also think that it could actually have an effect on development of Alzheimer's and other dementia.
6: I wonder if people have fewer teeth or if perhaps it is painful to chew over long periods of time. What would that do then to something like dementia if this was seen in an older person and they were less keen to chew?
7: I mean, we talked about the blood pump theory, that pump bloods to the brain, which is, of course, good for the brain, but there are also other effects, like directly, chewing could also directly affect centers in the brainstem and also the hippocampus, which is important for storing new memories. But then also we have this effect with what you actually decide to eat if you have chewing problems, because if you have chewing problems, you always get more difficult to swallow food. And if you start to get problems with swallowing food, you will also start to select food, which is easier to swallow. And unfortunately, that food is not the most healthy food. I mean, you start to avoid fresh fruit, fresh vegetables, like rye bread, meat and stuff like that. And that means that you end up eating just soft food, already chewed food, like ultra-processed food and stuff like that, which is not good for your health. And that may be a risk for malnutrition. And malnutrition may affect you, like you will get sarcopenia, like muscle loss, and then you will be in this vicious loop that actually will get it worse and worse. Since you get weaker and eat softer and softer food, which is not good for your health, general health, or your brain.
6: Yeah, there's a couple of things there which I found interesting. One was around older people, perhaps, if they were already in a situation with dementia or cognitive decline of some kind, they may be offered more liquefied food, protein shakes and the like anyway, which then perhaps reinforces that loop. But also,
7: yes,
6: looking sort of more generally across a population, with people eating more ultra-processed foods and softer foods, does that mean, as a population, we are dicing with this because we're not giving those signals to our brain in the same way?
7: Yes, I think so, but I'd also think that it's a risk in the long term. When you're young, it's not a big deal. I mean, you can handle most everything. I mean, you can swallow a whole sausage and it doesn't really matter. You don't really need to chew it. I mean, the gut can take care of it. But when you get older, the problem starts. And when you get, if you don't chew well when you're young, you will not chew well when you get older. So that may be a problem when you get old, so that you start to eat only soft food when you get older. That is not good for your general health. Absolutely not.
6: We do hear of some people at particular times of stress perhaps mimicking the chewing signal with something like bruxism, where people are grinding their teeth.
7: Yes.
6: Just talk to me a little bit about that, because if chewing helps our stress levels, is that what subconsciously people are trying to do in that circumstance?
7: That's a very interesting theory that has actually put forward from scientists last years, that bruxism may not actually be a pathological situation. Of course, it's pathological when you destroy your teeth, but otherwise it may be the brain that tries to help itself by moving the jaw and pumping blood to the brain and actually improving the situation. So it may be a physiological situation when you are under stress, because stress is actually very common. Bruxism is very common during stress. So you're right. It may be a situation where actually the brain tries to get more blood and more energy and more oxygen by using the jaw movements.
6: How much is all of this intrinsically connected to oral hygiene as well? That obviously if we don't look after our teeth, if they're not in good condition or if they're painful, then that is going to have a significant knock-on effect.
7: Absolutely. That has been the biggest problem in dentistry. Of course, the biggest problem is caries and periodontitis when you actually lose your teeth. So taking care of your teeth is absolutely super important. So because you need your teeth to be able to chew. But what has also been seen the last years is that now when people actually keep their teeth for longer when they get older, it's also obvious that we have to think about the muscles, because when you get older, you also lose muscles. Everybody knows that it's important that you shouldn't sit in the sofa the whole day. I mean, that's not good for your health, because you need to be up moving and exercising. But you don't think about that. It's the same thing with the jaw muscles. You need to exercise the jaw muscles. Otherwise, you will lose them. So it's important to eat food that has some type of texture. So I would suggest that you actually try to eat something that is hard on every meal that you do, like a fresh carrot or something like that, to keep the muscles going. Use it or lose it.
6: Use it or lose it. So it's as important from that perspective to be working the muscles as it is cleaning your teeth, flossing your teeth?
7: Absolutely. I mean, now when we have got much better to keep our teeth, we also have to be much better at keeping the function by also preserving the muscles.
6: Just finally, thinking again more at that population level, when I understand that our jaws as humans are getting smaller, we don't have as much space for some of the teeth that we have coming into our jaws as we see in teenagers, perhaps. What does that tell you about this situation as well? Is it that we are beginning to go down that slippery slope of losing it rather than using it?
7: Yes, I think but that's a very long-term thing that is happening, of course. So it must not come during a short time, but it will take a long time. But it's definitely so that we are not using our jaws in the same way as we have done earlier, and that will make our jaws smaller. The teeth will be more crowded. We will need more orthodontics to straighten up the teeth and all that. So it has consequences, absolutely. It may also have consequences on the growing of the rest of the face, you know, like the nose and difficult to breathe and stuff like that. But I'm not a real expert in that, so I don't really know that. But I wouldn't be surprised if it could have other effects too.
6: That's interesting, though. So that could completely, you know, over a long time period, an evolutionary time period, that could change the shape of human faces and indeed the way that humans do some very basic things like breathing?
7: Yes, I think so. I think so. But we have to wait and see. It will take a lot of years, many years.
1: Mats Trulsson there from the Department of Dental Health at the Karolinska Institute in Sweden. There it is, just approaching 10 o'clock. You're listening to Saturday Morning here on RNZ National with Susie Ferguson and Mihi Narangi Forbes. Lots still to come. Do keep your feedback coming in on gender norms being smashed on 2101. I promise we will get to some of that in the next hour. Also, the earworm is coming. The Human League after the news.
8: RNZ News at 10. Good morning, I'm Todd Zayner. The property data firm Cotality says New Zealand's housing market is going through the longest and deepest downturn in 30 or 40 years. It's released its latest property market data, which shows a 0.3% fall in house prices for July after a similar drop in June. It reports a national median value of $804,300 in July, down 1% from 3 months ago. The chief property economist, Kelvin Davidson, says places in the south are ticking up a bit, including Christchurch, Dunedin and Invercargill, but the market elsewhere has been flat for some time. He says buyers still have most of the pricing power. Spain has reversed a huge rush of migrants into its enclave of Ceuta in North Africa, with most of the more than 50,000 people who'd crossed the border by land and sea already heading back voluntarily. Visiting the small territory, Spanish Prime Minister Pedro Sanchez blamed smuggling gangs. The BBC's Sarah Rainsford has more.
9: This influx comes weeks after Spain's Supreme Court ruled that migrants arriving by sea couldn't be sent back to Morocco automatically. Perhaps word spread. Critics of Spain's socialist government, at home and abroad, are blaming a migration policy they call too soft. In fact, the number of arrivals to Spain had fallen this year. The last time anything like this happened, 5 years ago, Spain managed to deport most of the adults quickly. This crisis that surged so quickly has shrunk back, but it is not resolved.
8: A senior Israeli official says troops will not pull back in Gaza without genuine disarmament of Hamas. US President Donald Trump has announced an agreement for the complete disarmament of Hamas, followed by an Israeli withdrawal from Gaza. He insists Israel's on board with the deal and is very happy about it.
10: Most people said that would be a deal that would be undoable. Now, will it go through its ups and downs? It's a very complex situation over there. The people are very complex and difficult. Many cases wonderful, in many cases not so wonderful. But that will be it's a great breakthrough. Nobody thought that would be possible, to disarm Hamas.
8: Hamas says the handover of its heavy weapons depends on Israel ending all forms of aggression and withdrawing from Gaza. The government's announced funding for more local GP clinics to be able to remove suspected skin cancer. The health minister says it's the first stage of a $23 million investment in community healthcare. Simeon Brown says in some parts of the country, the only option to check and remove suspicious skin spots and moles is a long hospital wait or paying to go private. He says funding will go towards upskilling more GPs to offer skin cancer services, including training in dermoscopy, which uses a specialised magnifier to examine spots closely, and skin incision. Police want alpine trekkers to be more cautious after two snowboarders got lost near a Wanaka ski area on Thursday afternoon. Sergeant Darren Cranfield says the two people had ventured beyond the boundaries of the Treble Cone ski field to explore the backcountry and couldn't find their way back. He says at the time there was heavy snowfall, strong winds and near zero visibility. The snowboarders were found just 1 hour before nightfall after a roughly 6 hour ground and aerial search. He says this was the second time this week Wanaka police had to send rescuers into difficult alpine conditions to help people in need. Four bodies have been recovered from Pakistan's Broad Peak after an avalanche on Thursday. Six other climbers are still missing, including the expedition leader and renowned mountaineer Nirmal Purja, who climbed the world's 14 highest peaks in a record 189 days in 2019. That's the news.
11: 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Silver Scroll nominated artist Henna joins us to discuss her debut album, Descending Dreams. We hear from 90s grunge legends Mudhoney ahead of their New Zealand shows. And the mixtape at 4 p.m. is with the host of RNZ Concerts 3 to 7, Brian Crump. 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
8: Short forecast from Met Service through to midnight tonight. Northland showers, some heavy, with possible thunderstorms. Auckland to Waitomo, including Coromandel and Bay of Plenty, mainly fine. Taranaki through to Kapiti, including the Central High Country, isolated showers, snow possible about the desert road this morning. Gisborne to Wairarapa, also for Wellington, a few showers, more frequent about Wellington and Wairarapa. For Nelson and Buller to Westland, fine weather. For Marlborough and Canterbury, showers with snow to 400 metres. Showers clearing most places this morning, but persisting about Banks Peninsula until afternoon. Otago, Fiordland and Southland, showers with snow to 300 metres easing this morning. And at the Chatham Islands, showers possibly heavy with hail easing in the afternoon. RNZ National coming up 6 minutes past 10.
4: Welcome back. At the Iwi, you're with Susie and Mihi on Saturday morning. It's great to have your company. Phil Oakey, the frontman of the Human League, is next.
6: Atamarie. It is awesome to have you along for the ride today on RNZ National. Also this hour, we're taking a look at the international story and the varied uses of the harakeke, or flax plant.
4: And the Battle of the Sexes is being played out in a one-man stage show. You might remember John O'Kenyon as Step Dave. That's after 11, he's in.
6: Yeah, also after 11, Harry Sinclair of the Front Lawn fame, talking about taking Kitty and Lou to the big screen.
4: Still to come, though, send in those gender stereotypes that just don't work today to be in to win some tickets for that one-man show. What is it? Defending the caveman, yes. Text us 2101 or email saturday@rnz.co.nz. A little bit of feedback. Defending the caveman. I'm a straight female single parent since my eldest has been about 16. She sends me a happy Father's Day card, text, call every year. I do that too. She got out there in the world and noticed that as a girl, she can use power tools, put up a tent, strap a bike on a car, train a dog, wax her surfboard and do simple car maintenance because that's how her mum is. Mm. Well done to her.
6: Yeah, it's the power of seeing people do things and not questioning whether you should or shouldn't be doing them. Yeah, do get in touch with us. Lots of people are on that and hopefully we'll get to a bit more of your feedback. Thank you so much for getting it in. It's really lovely to be reading it this morning. We have two tickets, either to the Auckland or the Christchurch showings of that comedy, Defending the Caveman. It is the longest running solo play on Broadway.
4: Incredible.
6: It's amazing.
4: 8 million
6: Incredible.
4: People watched it.
6: So text us 2101 or email saturday@rnz.co.nz if you want to be adding to the numbers that have seen that play, the millions and millions of people around the world.
4: Now, though, frontman Phil Oakey is our next guest. We're going to be playing a track from the 80s. It's Together in Electric Dream, and I know this is also Giorgio Moroder and Phil Oakey wrote this and performed this together. And the reason we're playing this one is because there's been some Commonwealth dreams realised this morning too. Devon Briggs with one gold in the men's C1, C3, 1,000 metres. And Eliza McCartney, another gold for Aotearoa New Zealand in the women's pole vault. Congratulations to the both of them and to everyone over there doing us proud. Here you go.

0: hits of the 80s. Think Love Action, Human, Don't You Want Me? They're coming to New Zealand with a string of shows next February, and I caught up with their iconic frontman, Phil Oakey. Phil grew up in Sheffield, an English city with a history of steel mills, factories and football, and I asked him how that environment shaped him, the award-winning singer, songwriter and musician.
1: My family moved to Sheffield when I was 14, I think. So my dad had moved us around quite a lot. It was interesting to hit a town with a very big industrial past. You know, we are proud of that sort of thing. And still, when we drive to our big shopping centre, we drive through the area where we used to have the steelworks. We feel proud that we developed stainless steels and all sorts of interesting things like that. I think as you get older, you get quite interested in all that industrial stuff.
0: Yeah, quite a history. I was reading up about all the different kinds of metals and steels that Sheffield is famous for.
1: Yeah, special steels very largely, yeah.
0: So by the late 60s and 70s, artists were experimenting with synthesizers and the screen production, for example, Doctor Who, and a bunch of futuristic programs in that decade. I was wondering, growing up, was it this influence, this genre that caught your ear?
1: Well, I think we were interested in everything. That's one of the things, looking back now, that although I wasn't part of it, the other guys in the group at that stage were in a theatre group. And there was this belief that everyone could do some sort of a performance at that stage. But we were fascinated by cinema. We used to go. We had a great cinema club that the local council ran, and I think we saw a lot of science fiction stuff there. And at the same time, just anything new seemed to be important. I think our interest in synthesizers started because we had a science program on the TV called Tomorrow's World. I think that Kraftwerk, the German band, turned up demonstrating synthesizers. And we all looked at it and thought, ooh, we could do that.
0: And when the Human League started, you know, in 1977, the top 20 hits in the US were artists like Rod Stewart, the Bee Gees, ABBA, and the Eagles.
1: Yeah.
0: And the sound of synth pop sounds very different to Rod Stewart's Tonight's the Night, with its soft rock and all of that. What made you believe synth pop could be the future of pop music?
1: I think partly because we couldn't play, and with a synthesizer you can sort of take your time, program it. There was a device that came with the synthesizer called a sequencer, and it meant if you had a little tune, you could sort of program it and just play it by pressing, say, one button, rather than being really, really good with your fingers. We grew up, really, our generation sort of loved prog. And we were into Genesis and Yes and people like that. And then glam came along, but it was still a guitar music. And we just thought there must be something that would let us do this without having to learn those really difficult things to do with your fingers. So really, we were inspired, especially by say, Donna Summer, I Feel Love.
0: Yeah. Did you play any instruments?
1: No, I had a saxophone. My parents moved away from Sheffield, and I think they gave me £200 to get me through the rest of my life, and I immediately went out and spent £60 on a tenor saxophone, but I never learned how to play it.
0: Well, you didn't need it.
1: I used to make it look good. I had a motorbike, and I used to drive around with my saxophone strapped to my back on my motorbike.
0: In Britain around that time, punk rock had burst onto the scene. Did synth pop get its roots from punk, do you think?
1: I think that everyone in Europe thinks it did, really. And punk rock inspired independent record labels, and suddenly there was a revolution where you didn't have to go and get signed up. You didn't really need someone with a big load of money to get behind you. And suddenly people were putting out, say, 1,000 copies of a single that they were getting pressed for themselves. And so that applied to us as well, that our first record was on a tiny label, Fast Records from Edinburgh. And it just gave people like us a chance to get a foot in the door.
0: And did you sell records?

0: It did absolutely fine. I don't think very many were made. I think maybe 10,000 or something, and it sold out. But it's been reprinted ever since. It was being boiled. It still goes on the greatest hits albums. Come to think of it, we play it live every night.
1: The other thing with the human leg, it didn't just sound different, but you looked different too. I mean, there was the fashion, the hair, the makeup, the visuals. It all felt like one complete piece of art. How deliberate was that?
0: I think in the first place you have to be interested in it, and I was always looking for something else to wear. I didn't really like the rocker look. And so we were very inspired by seeing Roxy Music. About a week before Roxy Music's first LP came out, we saw them at a free show at Sheffield University. And we stood in the audience and just thought, oh, wow, we can do something different. We don't have to be beardy and hairy. We were a little bit shocked. It was the first time we'd ever seen men wearing makeup and high heel shoes. And we just thought, great, we will look different to everyone else. But fashion, for a few years then, fashion was so important in Britain that people were really looking for an identity.
1: So many artists had the hairdo in the 80s, and you went for the lopsided bob, which, well, I'm not sure if that's the description of it, but it was certainly your look.
0: I think that's a very good description of it. I think that it was maybe the one that fitted me. I had very straight, very dark hair at the time, and it was one that I could do, you know. And I think people think that I was a long-haired guy who cut off one side, but actually I grew it. I when I left school, I had a crew cut to make myself look a little bit different. I went to work in a hospital, and slowly I kept cutting one side and I allowed the other side to grow. So there was a plan. It took a couple of years.
1: Is a stage look kind of like a suit of armour? Like, were you modelling your look from any of the other 80s artists?
0: I think we were certainly influenced. The most important to us was Roxy Music, that they changed our minds. In one night, seeing Roxy Music changed our minds. And we just wanted to... I always say we were looking for a new shape. And I'm still sort of looking for a new shape. I don't want to give up. I want... When I walk down the street, I want people to just have a glance and then not know what's wrong, but know there's something wrong.
1: The 80s are remembered for shoulder pads and, you know, the outrageous haircuts, but also...
0: I love them.
1: Yeah, also a generation experimenting with identity. You talked about men wearing high heels and makeup. Did it feel like you were helping people, give them permission to be different?
0: I think that was an important thing. And when I think of the influences that people forget, for instance... The Rocky Horror Picture Show came out at that stage, and that gave people a different look. From the other side, strangely, I talked to my girlfriend about this now, and she's amazed that I really like Meatloaf. But of course, Meatloaf was an actor in the Rocky Horror Picture Show, and it's sort of tied in. There was a dance group called Hot Gossip that appeared on TV in Britain, where the guys were quite androgynous, and really the guys and the girls fitted together very well. And it was that novelty that you were looking for.
1: You know, if someone asks, what did the 1980s sound like in Britain, you could say the Human Leg helped write the soundtrack. 20 million records worldwide. But probably most successful is that you're still performing. Is it nearly 50 years later? Was that the dream?
0: I don't think we were ever confident enough to even believe that that could possibly happen. I always remember that our first manager, who was with us from about 1978, he said to us in about 1979, listen, I'm thinking of trying to have a big show in 1984 at New Year's Eve 1983 into 1984, we'll do that and we'll celebrate that George Orwell thing. And we just looked at him and said, we are not going to be still popular in 1984. So he didn't bother. And we thought it would certainly be over by 1984.
1: But it's not, and you're still performing live. I mean, is it everything you dreamed of?
0: It's the fact that we can do it confidently, that we can stand at the side of the stage before the show and go, we actually know that it's probably going to be all right tonight. That's a big thing. I mean, partly that's down to our fantastic musicians. Our musicians are from at least one generation, maybe two generations younger than us, but they are so much better than we ever were. Every one of our musicians has got a degree, you know. Our drummer actually is a fantastic keyboard player and a better singer than me. And that is part of it, that we can work with really talented people.
1: If you're just tuning in, you're with RNZ National Saturday morning, and I'm speaking with Phil Oakley from the iconic band in the 80s, The Human League. Phil, when you look back at those songs, Don't You Want Me, they've lasted so long. The hits from that era, they haven't disappeared. What do you think it is about songs like that that have stayed in our memories, in our hearts, really? We know all the words.
0: I think that we had a combination of traditional songwriting and a new sort of orchestration, because we wanted to get away from the guitar sound, and we were so lucky that technology meant that synthesizers were available. And we sort of turned a corner that groups always appeal to people a little tiny bit younger than themselves, maybe four to about 10 years younger. And we were so lucky to turn a corner and just make people think, this is a new sound, this is our sound. But we weren't really challenging. We still had traditional song formats. We tried to make the lyrics interesting. And we actually tried to be understandable with the vocals as well. Someone once said to me that their daughter was deaf, but she loved watching The Human League because she could read our lips. And I actually thought, oh, that's great. I'm really glad that we are getting through and we were showing what we're doing.
1: Yeah. Synth pop sounded really futuristic back then in the 80s, but it still needed humans to operate the technology, not so much today. With AI and music, is that a worry?
0: I think people, we do worry a little bit. I mean, really, I'm too old to worry. I'm 70, so whatever happens now is a bonus to me. I think maybe AI isn't going to be the terrible thing for musicians. I think musicians will always be there to do something different. AI tends to bring things towards what you've already heard. It's a good version of what many, many people have done before. I worry very much about people losing their jobs. I worry about truck drivers losing their jobs. I worry about shop workers losing their jobs, because we don't have an economic structure to cope with a lot of people without jobs. Mm. You know, we believe that having a job gives you dignity, and we have to think hard if we're going to stop that.
1: Just speaking about your band now, there's a great story. You recruited Joanne Catherall and Susan Ann Sully from a nightclub. I mean, story is one of pop music's greatest origin stories, really. What was it that made you think these are the ones?
0: Well, we had lost two members of our group, and we had to go on tour. So we were looking for someone to join. We went to the club in Sheffield called the Crazy Daisy, where they played our kind of music. They played Roxy music. Japan, for instance, were very big. David Bowie, Iggy Pop. And there were two women there who were sort of dancing with each other. Everyone was very bright, and they were wearing black clothes and black Stetson hats, and sort of dancing with each other. They looked like they could look after each other as well. They'd formed a sort of an independent unit. And I just thought, there's something there. They actually weren't the only people that we auditioned for the role, but they came in together and they stuck up for each other. And it was actually very valuable to be able to take them on tour and know we weren't going to take one female into a horrible male world and have her subject to having to live with a load of guys.
1: I read somewhere that you got invited into a big show, but you declined because they wanted to give you some dances and you wanted your own.
0: Yeah, that was in America. I'm just trying to remember the name of the show now.
1: Was it Solid Gold?
0: I think it was Solid Gold, and we were told that it was very important. In those days, there was only one show that went coast to coast in America, and it was Solid Gold. And we just didn't want to confuse the audience. We've always believed that because our music was a little bit different in the instruments it was made with, that we wanted to make the rest of it easy to access. And we just didn't want people to not know who was in the group. So we didn't want to be on a stage crowded with dancers.
1: Principled. What's the secret, Phil, to keeping a band and friendships alive for nearly half a century travelling the world together?
0: Sometimes it's realising that you've annoyed people and going somewhere else. You know, one of the great things about being in a group is that you get to travel in quite a big bus. So I think if any of us realises that we have got on everyone else's nerves, we go to a different part of the bus and keep out of the way for a few days. and occasionally we have all fallen out, but we never take it outside. It stays within the group.
1: Just before, you were talking about how important it is that, you know, people have dignity in jobs and work and things like that. I mean, you were never a slogan band, but you did write two songs that tackled difficult issues, being Boiled, an animal rights song, I think, and The Lebanon, which is an anti-war song. And I think you made comments later that writing that song may have been a mistake. Do you still think that now with the way the world is?
0: It's still the most... The Lebanon is still the song that we think... We occasionally go and play in the Middle East and things, and we hope that we're not going to get bricks thrown at us when we sing that song. The only reason that I think that I think is because we're a group, and so everyone gets judged. I wrote the lyrics to both of those songs, and I didn't want, for instance, Joanne and Susan to be walking along the road in Sheffield and have people shouting, "Oi, what do you mean talking about the Lebanon? You don't know anything," you know. So I sort of think that maybe the political songs should be left to solo artists. You know, I'm a huge Bob Dylan fan, for instance. But sometimes you just have to say something.
1: You've got bands now like Irish group Kneecap. They joined the No Music for Genocide movement, and one of their members was initially charged on a terrorism-related offence. Are artists freer now, or is there more constraints, do you think, than there were in the 80s?
0: I think there's more constraints. I think we're seeing governments around the world being more repressive. People take words that aren't very, very important and try to suppress them. You know, Kneecap, they're just a group. They're saying what they think, as groups have done since, you know, the 1950s or something, whenever groups started. I don't like to see the power of the law taken to free expression, really. Although... You know, I hate racist language, I hate sexist language, and really, I don't appreciate people doing that sort of thing, but I wouldn't use the law against them. I'd put them on TV and let some people with different views argue against them.
1: You know, when you're at a concert or you're performing and you see young audiences singing every word of your songs... written before they were born, probably. What goes through your mind?
0: It's absolutely knockout. It's one of the joys of what we do. Yeah, so we've just been across America for 5 weeks, and to see that bright, hopeful audience, the citizens of tomorrow, come in and connected in some way with those things that we said quite a long time ago now, It's just brilliant. It knocks me out.
1: Yeah. Well, it's been a while since you've been to Aotearoa, New Zealand. What do you remember about the New Zealand audiences?
0: I just remember being shocked at what a great time we had. We had been, in 2017 we came, but we only went to Auckland. And then the last time we came, we managed to go to Wellington. And, well, we didn't actually go to Wellington. We went to Upper Hutt. I had to drop in to Wellington on the way to the airport. I'm a townie, so I have to go and look at the town. And we did Christchurch, and it was just so nice, you know. And New Zealand generally was so nice. I think Europe's going through a little bit of a challenging time at the moment. There are things that people want to do seem to be clashing against what other people want to do. We're at the bottom of an economic wave, and it was lovely to get over there and see happy people enjoying themselves in the sun.
1: So when you come to New Zealand this time, what can audiences expect? Where are you going around the country, and what should they expect when the lights go down?
0: Well, this time we're in February, starting in the 13th of February. We're doing Auckland, Wellington and Christchurch in that order this time. And I think we just go as ambassadors, maybe, for a different sound, a different time, you know, trying to work out how relevant or irrelevant that is now. I hope maybe we will jog their memories, but maybe we will inspire and they'll say, well, you know, music, art generally, it's something that can last for a while and touch people.
1: Ambassadors of the 80s, that sounds fantastic. Can't wait for you guys to come here. Have a safe trip. Thanks for your time.
0: Thanks so much, Mihi.
1: My guest there, 80s icon, synth pop pioneer Phil Oakey. He's the frontman of the Human League, and they're touring New Zealand in February. For more info, you can head to our website, rnz.co/co.nz, and we have a link to the tour page there. We should hear some more, eh, Susan?
2: Yeah, I reckon the ambassadors from the 80s have got another track for us. Love Action, I Believe in Love, that was released by the Human League back in 1981.

0: Love Action, I Believe in Love by the Human League. Of course, if you want to go back and take a listen to that interview with frontman Phil Oakey again, you can find it along with all of our other interviews to listen back to on rnz.co.nz/Saturday. It's 22 minutes to 11 now. Lots of people have been getting in touch actually about the Human League, amongst other things. Enjoying the rush of 80s nostalgia very much. One person says, stay tuned, there'll be more 80s nostalgia coming up in a little bit later on after 11 o'clock. Someone else saying, listening to a legend of my youth, how utterly down to earth is Phil Oakey? Roger in Tauranga also saying that he saw the Human League live in Upper Hutt, that Upper Hutt gig that Phil Oakey was talking about, a couple of years ago. I've seen well over 1,000 gigs in many countries over my years. Crikey, Roger, that's a huge number.
1: It's pretty impressive.
0: Yeah, maybe we should have Roger on to talk about the gigs. That Human League show, he says, the one in Upper Hutt, it was the most polished musical act I've ever witnessed. Respect to Phil, he says. Fantastic stuff. Thank you, Roger, for getting in touch on 2101.
1: And some people getting in touch on defending the caveman, those tickets. This one here is from Julian. He says his daughter, my daughter is an emergency medical specialist. Her son, age 6, had to go to A&E one morning, and as they left, his mum was reminding him what the doctor had told him. He protested and he said, we didn't see the doctor. His mum said, yeah, that was the doctor we were speaking to, and he turned around wide-eyed to his mum. He said, wait, so boys can be doctors too. Isn't that a cool story?
0: Yeah, I love
1: it. And I love this one. My Latino partner danced around the birthing unit at the birth of his son when I had to let him know that it was not the willy, that was the umbilical cord. He did the first year of childcare and has been an amazing dad and a constantly dramatic dad. My daughter and I still have to remove the spiders and all mice from the traps. I got to say, I might have a husband like that too.
0: I love it. We'll keep those coming into us. Of course, you can be in to win tickets to Defending the Caveman, and we'll be hearing more about that after 11 o'clock. Now, though, new research to talk about on Saturday morning here on RNZ National, revealing a surprising chapter in the history of one of our most iconic plants, the harakeke, or flax. By poring over dozens of samples of harakeke housed in the Economic Botany Collection of the Royal Botanic Gardens at Kew in London, that's a mouthful, Professor Deirdre Brown can now detail the international trading routes explored by early entrepreneurs. And it's a fascinating insight into the economic forces at play in the 19th century and the demand for new fabrics. From the University of Auckland, Deirdre Brown is from the School of Engineering and Design and is with us now. Kia ora.
2: Kia ora.
0: I've got to ask you though first, though, dancing along and singing along and knowing every word to the Human League, what's it like when you hear some of that music from back in the day? Does it take you down memory lane?
2: It was very exciting, and I was having a bit of a cunny while that was going on, and thank goodness this is radio and not television, because I wouldn't want anyone to see that.
0: Well, thank you very much for coming in this morning and for talking to us about this research that you have been doing. The collection itself of harakeke over in Kew is over 170 years old. When you first went over to explore it, when you first began to look at this, did you have a sense of how big the collection was?
2: I had no idea. I knew that there was something there. I was researching for a book. It's not a book that I'm going to write, because what I found there, the harakeke collection was so extensive, it blew my mind. There were originally over 70 items. There are still 60 within the collection, and they cover a period from the mid-19th century up until the mid-20th century, when there was extensive trading going on between Māori and Europeans, not just Europeans in Aotearoa New Zealand, but in Australia, Māori trading with Britain, and also the extensive trade that Pākehā people had created for harakeke in the world market. And the collection too spoke to the redistribution of harakeke, New Zealand flax, around the world, to Africa, to India, to Australia, to the Pacific Islands, and to the South Atlantic Islands and South America to create new economies.
0: Yeah, it's extraordinary how you can map, I suppose, the way that the plant has moved across that collection. Before we go any further, though, this Economic Botany Collection. Tell us, what is it?
2: It's a fascinating thing. So it's got about 100,000 items in it, and they are plant samples and plants in their raw and prepared state, and also objects that can be made out of plants from all over the world. And the Royal Botanic Gardens at Kew, many people will know about it, was started in the mid-17th century, founded by Princess Augusta, but really took off when Sir Joseph Banks took hold of the place and created this kind of vast botanical collection within it. And then in the mid-19th century, the Economic Botany Collection was started. So that was essentially a plant library that people could go to, people from the United Kingdom could go to, scientists, manufacturers, artists, visitors, farmers, look at plants, think about what they could do with them. These were what were called useful plants. But also Economic Botany Collection had this other role of sending plants to what was then the colonies of the British Empire to start new economies. Thus it became part of the circulation of plant material, but also had in its early days this connection to the circulation of people through indentured labour, migration, the tail end of slavery as well, and creating economies around the world. So within this, we have this incredible collection of harakeke samples.
0: Because it was seen to be a useful plant, as you say.
2: Very useful, and it's far more dominant in the collection than timber, for example. And what I really loved about this collection, it hadn't been studied before, but you could actually, when I started organising it, you could see a story emerging of this trade that happened within our country that isn't often spoken about.
0: So there are a lot of pieces, as you say, over 60 pieces still remaining of harakeke. We've got some images, I think, on our website, rnz.co.nz/Saturday, that you can take a look at some of the harakeke, some of the muka. I suppose, tell us the difference between harakeke and muka.
2: Harakeke describes the plant, and people will be familiar with the leaves. It's also called Phormium tenax or Phormium cookianum or New Zealand flax. So there are ways of preparing it. So Māori would cut the leaves, would tear it into strips, and that could be dried, softened through pounding, and could be used for raranga or weaving. And many people will be familiar with, for example, Māori kite. But it could be further prepared, so you could actually strip off the outer leaf using mussel shells. You could then get the sinews extracted, and you could soften these through soaking and pounding. And this would create something called muka, M-U-K-A, and very, very fine, silky substance. And this could be used for fine weaving. People would have seen, for example, in museums, or they might have them within their own whānau collections, beautifully woven Māori cloaks that have muka foundations. So it was almost like a silk. And this is what we might call dressed or prepared harakeke, muka. When Māori and Pākehā started to connect, particularly around trade, muka became important within European commerce as a fibre that could be useful for making ropes. And if we think of the 19th century, ropes were really important because ropes were essential for shipping. Shipping was about logistics, about moving plants, people, commerce, trade around the world. And so muka entered into that industry, but it kind of entered in as a low-value product. And what I found really fascinating through examining the specimens within the Economic Botany Collection, you see how Māori are supplying muka to the collection via people like William Colenso. One Māori entrepreneur had a European, British-based trade agent who also supplied Kew with their work, and that this muka could be used for much finer products as well. So there is this incredible part of the collection that I get so excited about that was donated by an entrepreneur called Cornelius Thorne, who got hold of some Māori-prepared muka and started creating these incredible textiles of the like that I don't think have ever been seen in the world in the 1870s. So if you look at what Cornelius Thorne was able to donate to Kew, you have samples of sheeting, canvas, sacking. These are things that we might know about. But then there's also toweling, there's stair coverings, and probably one of the most fascinating objects that I've ever encountered, a mocha woven damask tablecloth. And he had all these fabrics woven in mills as experiments in Northern Ireland, in Scotland, and around the British Isles to see if he could create a higher value industry out of mocha.
0: Because he was really a sort of a textile, a fibre entrepreneur. And so when he was able to see what harakeke, what mocha could be used for or what could be done with it, what was he trying to create? What sort of situation was he interested in pursuing with mocha?
2: Well, as you said, he was an entrepreneur, so his interests were commercial. I think the first aspect of his business that he was trying to promote was that he had created a new, we'd call it now a flax dressing machine, a harakeke preparation machine. Māori mocha was Māori made mocha was hard to get in big quantities needed for commercialization. So for up to probably three decades by that stage, people have been inventing machines to try and clean it to the same suppleness and without residue. He was claiming that he had the better machine, and there was intellectual property within that that he was trying to sell by creating these samples. The second thing was working with his brothers. They also were manufacturing textiles as well. So he was showing the wealth of textiles that could be made and for different applications and at higher value. So mocha, for example, through his samples, he was suggesting could be made for the manufacture of clothing. It could be used for the manufacture of staircase material. It could be used for everyday items like tablecloths. So there were, he was an entrepreneur in the truest sense, and selling his intellectual property, but also selling his wares.
0: Mm. As this development, as the years passed and the harakeke was there for people at Kew to go and look at it and see what it could be used for, how did Māori become marginalised within this trade?
2: That's a fascinating question, because Māori were very involved from right at the start. So we have examples within Kew of a series of samples that show the manufacture, as I was describing before, the manufacture of mocha out of harakeke leaves supplied by a Māori entrepreneur called Te Taunui, who lived in the far north. And he had a London-based trade agent called Edward Gilman. And Edward Gilman actually got him a spot in the middle of the Crystal Palace for the Great Exhibition of 1851. That was the one that Prince Albert had convened, when actually all the other mocha traders who were Pākehā were off to the side in the colonial exhibits, but he was right in the middle. So they were creating mocha to go into world trade, but there was really two issues. The first one was that the quantities required for commercial manufacture in the Industrial Revolution were beyond what Māori could produce. They were creating a very high-quality product, but it was very, very labour-intensive because of the manual aspect of it. And, for example, rangatira like Te Rauparaha refused to engage in the trade, even though he'd been approached about it, because he said it would just be too hard on his people. So there was that aspect. The quantities required were beyond what could be produced within a Māori economic framework. The other aspect was the implications of colonisation, particularly land loss, which meant that Māori lost the ability to have kaitiakitanga over harvesting harakeke for trade, and also pastoralism and the drainage of the landscape, and particularly wetlands, which was about around which harakeke liked to grow. So the environment had changed. So in many ways, this progressively cut Māori out of the trade in harakeke and moka by the mid-19th century, which is about the same time that the machine-made moka starts to be produced.
0: And the machine-made moka, was it possible to process the harakeke into the highest quality moka using a machine?
2: No, that would be the short answer. And within the samples within the Economic Botany Collection at Kew, you can see examples of the New Zealand government trying to introduce a grading system for moka. One of the challenges was that moka was on the international stage with other hard fibres such as manila and sisal, which are fibres that we know today, and couldn't really compete with them because of the variable quality that was coming through. And this has always been an issue with the commercialisation of moka, which is the essentially the manufacturing chain that runs through it. You know, if you're not producing a quality product at each stage, it's going to create this variability. So there was always this variable nature which made a lot of wholesalers a little bit wary of it. But in saying that, one of the fascinating things that I find about this collection is how moka was also being grown. And this is harakeke plants that have been taken from Aotearoa, New Zealand, to Kew and then redistributed to other countries, particularly Argentina and also St. Helena in the South Atlantic Islands, to kickstart their economies too. St. Helena is just fascinating, and it's post the time when the East India Company were there. So the British government were keen, because it was part of the colonial empire at that stage, for it to have this other economy, and it decided that New Zealand harakeke would be that economy. And they started to produce cordage for the British post office to seal their mail bags, and it became such an important aspect of their economy, the growing and the processing of harakeke, that just before the Second World War, it composed 99% of its exports, employed most of the people, and had 1,600 hectares of this very small island in production. And this is one of the remotest parts of the world.
0: It really is. Even now, it's quite an effort to get to somewhere like St. Helena. You're listening to RNZ National to Saturday Morning with Susie and Mihi. I wonder what the biggest surprise was for you when you were looking at some of these items. Was it some of the artefacts that are made with moka, but that have no connection or use particularly in the Māori world?
2: Yes, exactly. I mean, I went there to research another book, which was going to look at the trade of animals, plants and objects from Aotearoa, New Zealand to London, and what had happened to them. I'm not writing that book anymore, because when I pitched it to my publisher, he said nobody would want to buy that. But he did like the idea of harakeke as a book, so I pursued that. But the thing that really grasped my attention when I was in the collection was the damask tablecloth that I mentioned before. I'd never seen a fabric like it before. It was so finely made. It was like paper. And many people might not recognise the name damask tablecloth, but I'm sure many of you will have it in your linen cupboard. So these are patterned tablecloths that are partly shiny, partly matte and finished, that usually get brought out for special occasions. And that damask tablecloth really resonated with me, because as a child, my mother used to pull out a silk damask tablecloth whenever my aunties would come to visit, and we're a Māori family. So the damask tablecloth would be out, the korero would start to flow along with the cups of tea and chocolate thin biscuits. And this was one made out of moka, which kind of spoke to me as Māori. The other thing that really resonated with me was a picture of a farmer in Argentina called Espinosa, who had put 4,000 acres of harakeke into production on his farm in the Parana Delta in Argentina. And I thought, I really had no idea that this was an aspect of harakeke and muka trade. My background is Māori art and architectural history, and I'm very familiar with the production of Māori textiles, but this spoke to a whole other world that I didn't know about that is fascinating. And, you know, today we have scientists who are working on looking at composite materials made out of muka. So this speaks to a time, and there are lessons within this collection about what to do and what not to do to make those enterprises successful.
0: That story is still going on now. Fascinating research. Thank you so much for coming in and talking to us about it. That is Deirdre Brown from the School of Engineering and Design at the University of Auckland. It is approaching 11 o'clock, 1 minute to 11, I think, now. We've got a little bit of time for some feedback.
1: Yes, this one, this kōrero on flax is incredibly fascinating. Who knew? Thank you, Deirdre, not only for the fascinating topic, but also for raising the notice of something so kiwi. So many beautiful muka around at the moment, so many incredible artists. I'm not one of them. I did have a go, Susie, once with my muscle shell and my harakeke. Yeah, anyway.
0: Absolutely. Also on Defending the Caveman, stories of gender. I'm a 65-year-old wahine, this person says. My mother had a job my whole childhood. Dad was a shift worker and was expected to share child-rearing responsibilities. On his days off, he would go to the gun clubs and take us three kids, so mum got a day off. Also saying that the children mowed lawns, tidied rooms, chopped wood. Mum was at golf one Sunday and her friends called round, amazed to find Dad cooking a roast. There you go. So you can have all sorts of people doing all sorts of things, as it turns out, Mihi.
1: Yeah, after the news, the battle of the sexes rages on. We're going to be talking to Jono Kenyon, who is the one-man stage show coming up after the pips.
3: RNZ News at 11. Kia ora, good morning. I'm Todd Zaino. The newly appointed Children's Commissioner says there needs to be meaningful change to help the thousands of children facing hardship and violence. Jane Searle, who was previously Chief Executive of the charity Child Matters, is taking over the independent statutory role from Dr. Claire Ahmad from today. Ms. Searle says it's tragic that last year alone, 8 children were killed at the hands of someone else, and thousands more live with severe abuse and neglect. She says addressing that, along with the 170,000 children in material hardship, needs to be a priority and will require a coordinated, multi-agency response. Italy has suspended Europe's border-free Schengen arrangements with Spain for a month, after the mass influx of migrants into the Spanish enclave of Ceuta from neighbouring Morocco. The move will affect air and sea travel between the two countries. The BBC's James Landale has details.
4: For the European Union, migration is often a source of disunion. Member states want people to move freely within the bloc, but that requires a strong external border, and there's often disagreement about how best to achieve that. Hence the furious diplomatic row over Ceuta. The European Commission President Ursula von der Leyen said the images coming out of there were unacceptable. Finland's interior minister said all European countries should support Italy's plan, claiming Spain had failed to protect the Union's external border.
3: The Oceania Football Confederation has launched urgent talks with its members' associations and the FIFA Council over the soccer governing body's World Cup sell-off plans. FIFA's president Gianni Infantino has put forward a proposal to sell stakes in the Swiss non-profit's events and competitions arm to corporate investors. The move would see a commercial subsidiary grant private buyers control over competitions, including the World Cup. The proposal sparked global condemnation from international organisation confederations. The Oceania Football Confederation says its executive committee will consider the plan this month. An animal welfare charity is hoping the end of greyhound racing will help save other animals from being exploited. The formal ban is now in force. The campaign manager for the group Save Animals from Exploitation, Emma Brody, says it's given her hope that meaningful change is possible for other animals, such as horses. She's calling for an end to horse racing, saying SAFE's long-standing concerns about that sport deserve more scrutiny. New Zealand's Eliza McCartney says winning pole vault gold at the Commonwealth Games was a mental battle as much as a physical one. McCartney saw off Australian world champion Nina Kennedy to clinch victory in a countback, winning a final that was notable for the low, relatively heights cleared. McCartney says the cold, breezy conditions turned it into a tactical battle. Imogen Harris won bronze to boost New Zealand's medal tally to 25 in total, including 7 golds. The team is 6th on the games table. And that's the news.
5: Today on Mapuna, we're joined by Kurateua, a kapa haka legend who's channeled that expertise into Otaia Haka Theatre for teenagers. And soon their kura will be joining forces to showcase their own original works. Then actress and director Amber Kureen will be with us live to discuss the theatre, music, comedy and visual arts which make up the Kuanga Festival. That's Mapuna today after the midday news on RNZ National.
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3: Short forecast from Met Service through to midnight tonight for Northland, showers, some heavy with possible thunderstorms. Auckland to Waitomo, including Coromandel and Bay of Plenty, mainly fine. Taranaki to Kapiti, including the Central High Country, some isolated showers. Snow possible about the desert road this morning. Gisborne to Wairarapa and also for Wellington, a few showers more frequent about Wellington and Wairarapa. For Nelson and Buller through to Westland, fine weather. Marlborough and Canterbury, showers, snow to 400 metres, showers clearing most places this morning but persisting about Banks Peninsula until this afternoon. Otago, Fiordland and Southland, showers with snow to 300 metres easing this morning. And at the Chatham Islands, showers possibly heavy with hail easing in the afternoon. RNZ National, 5 minutes past 11.
0: Morena, te whanau, welcome back to the last hour of Saturday morning on RNZ National. Susie Ferguson and Mihi Narangi Forbes with you until noon. Plenty more in our Muka Kete today. Next, children's favourites Kiri and Lou, they're heading for the silver screen. And we'll talk with their creator, Harry Sinclair.
1: Morena e te whanau. It has whizzed past this morning. It must be because we were doing all the 80s.
0: And yeah.
1: Just falling back into it.
0: Love it.
1: Also coming up, Defending the Caveman is the one-man show that's travelled the world, is now coming to Aotearoa. We speak to the man in the spotlight, John O'Kenyon, and we'll be giving away those tickets to the one-man stage show, Defending the Caveman, just before noon.
0: Yeah, there is still time to get in the draw by sending in your stories. Tell us the gender norms that you grew up with. Lots of you getting in touch. We'll get to some of that a little bit later on this morning, 2101. To text or indeed Saturday at rnz.co.nz to flick us an email this morning about that or indeed about anything else on the programme. Well, next, after making over 100 five-minute animated episodes, our next guest is about to release New Zealand's first stop-motion claymation feature film, and it's of Kiri and Lou. Now, you may be familiar with these children's favourites. And if you don't know them, you'll probably know their creator, Harry Sinclair, from his musical career, because Harry is one half of The Front Lawn, the iconic musical duo from the 80s, alongside Don McGlashan. Well, he's a BAFTA nominee, and Harry's made Kiri and Lou go rah, which is the only way I can say that title. And that hits cinemas on the 8th of August. Yes, you can hear the musical vibe of The Front Lawn in the soundtrack too. The film is utterly charming. It's the characters' origin story. It's how they met.
7: Yeah, I always thought, you know, as we made 4 series of the TV show, I kept wondering what it was like when they first met, because the whole idea of the show was that these two creatures are so completely unlike each other. It's unbelievable that they could be best friends. And so I thought one day I'd like to sort of discover how they met. So this film is answering that question. What happened?
0: And what happened? And where did that idea initially come from? Why did you not perhaps start the series or explore some of that in the series of Kiri and Lou?
7: Good question. We just jumped into them being friends. It was just always a story about friendship, and so they were friends from the start, and I didn't really think about it until later, how on earth they became friends. So yeah, we just jumped into the story, and you know, with a preschool show, you know, it's not usually terribly chronological the way you tell the story. It's just like one episode after another of the world that these characters are in. And so, yeah, it was just a blast to have the opportunity to tell a bigger story about these characters, yeah.
0: So going from those few minutes long episodes, about 5 minutes long, right through to 60 minutes, how did that change the way that you approached making this film and also making it with the big screen in mind?
7: The biggest opportunity was, you know, when you've done 104 5-minute episodes, I was kind of desperate to take these characters on a longer journey and, you know, to really stretch out on what their personalities were, how they reacted in difficult situations and things like that. So it was a wonderful opportunity, and obviously a much bigger writing job to write 60 minutes of the story, enormously satisfying. And in terms of the animation, we approached it in exactly the same way. We made everything bigger, and we could put way more characters in the screen, and we tried to make it still feeling like exactly the same world as the TV show, and yet very cinematic. And all the characters are made of clay. All the backgrounds are made of paper, cut out paper. So, and I think it's a wonderful feeling to create a world out of these everyday, you know, objects, and to create a completely sort of cinematic environment. So that was very satisfying.
0: For people who perhaps somehow have not seen Kitty and Lou, can you introduce us to your two main characters? Kitty is Tuatara adjacent, perhaps?
7: Yes, she's a Tuatara. It's a very stylized one, and she is a very feisty, slightly aggressive little beast. Very emotionally volatile, and defensive, and easily upset. Whereas Lou, her best friend, is a creature called a Palachisi, and the word I discovered that there was a sort of a snouty creature call a Palachisti, I think it was. And I thought, oh, well, that's no good, because I needed to have something that rhymed with species, because Don McGlashan and I were writing a song about this very special species called the Palachisti. Anyway, so that's where Lou's name came from. And Lou is a very friendly and sleepy and sort of easygoing creature, completely different in personality to Kitty. And the whole show is about their friendship and how different they are, and yet how they manage to be friends.
0: Because Kitty talks about herself as being a dinosaur, and Lou keeps saying, "You're a lizard," which I rather enjoy the two different ways they see each other.
7: Yeah, well, I love this. Kitty is a very small little lizard, or as far as we can see, but she's obsessed with the idea that she's a dinosaur, and she, you know, is prepared to stand up to any size dinosaur. Nothing can scare her, and because her identity is I'm a dinosaur, and she's very, very obsessed with that. And Lou has to eventually come around to the fact that, okay, you are a dinosaur if you insist.
0: And she does insist. And how did you come up with the storyline, the origin story for these two creatures who you've lived with for some years now?
7: Yeah, we're working on the series for 8 or so years, and when you sort of keep writing stories about characters, they cease to become, they sort of become so real in your mind that you don't think, oh, okay, what shall I get these characters to do? You think, if Kitty found herself in this situation, what would happen?

0: like an adult writing something for children?
1: I'm not exactly sure how you get into the mindset to write Kitty and Lou, because I don't really understand the process. But I think one thing that is very helpful is the fact that I've written many, many stories, and it's sort of just sort of exercising that muscle and just practicing and practicing and practicing. I think it becomes a sort of habitual to go to a kind of Kitty and Lou place in my head where those stories exist. And yeah, I always find that these stories appear if I go for a walk. I never can come up with a Kitty and Lou story if I'm sitting staring at my computer. I have to go walk around the neighborhood or walk around the block or something, and then something happens. But I really can't tell you how I get into the headspace or how where that side of me exists, but it seems to always be there when I need it.
0: Yeah, is it a headspace or is it just the way you approach storytelling? Is it different to any other kind of storytelling that you've done across your career?
1: Well, the wonderful thing about writing for little kids is, well, for me, it's been very liberating because it accesses a side of my brain that is playful and joyous. And, you know, it's just a great place to hang out is in those kinds of stories. And I suppose it sort of sidesteps a kind of adult humor or an adult way of approaching the world that isn't been in my other writing. So somehow, yeah, I find it enormously satisfying and liberating to write these very innocent stories. It really seems to suit me, and I can feel I could, you know, do a lot more.
0: The film itself was 6 years in the making, I think, and stop motion animation with clay figures is very labor intensive, takes a long time. Take us into the rooms where Kitty and Lou is made. How do they come to life? How do you direct clay animals?
1: Well, yes, it didn't really take 6 years to make the film. It took, you know, the script took, you know, 6 years of pondering and part-time fiddling and mucking about and making mistakes. But the film itself took about a year of animation. And once you've got the script, the first thing we do is we get a bunch of actors together to make like a radio play of the whole thing. And so I direct the actors. We have a wonderful cast of people like Liv Tennant and Jermaine Clement and Rima Tuwiata and many, many. So I just get in the room with these incredible people and I direct them. And then we edit together like a radio play of the whole thing. And that's what the animators take. And they make the animation based on that audio. We have a little studio in Otatahi, Christchurch, where Ant Elworthy is our incredible animation director, and he manages a little team of animators. And these people are an extraordinary breed who can move bits of, you know, clay one frame at a time for months and months and months. And it's extraordinarily painstaking and labor of love to create a movie made in stop motion. It's just the most incredible thing to witness. After all of these years, I still really don't understand how they do it, how they make these expressions, how someone turns from a smile into a frown in 2 seconds. Or it's just a sort of a miracle to me. And one of the wonderful things about stop motion and the claymation is that you see all the work on the screen. You can feel the handcraftedness of the thing on the screen. And I think that's very satisfying to watch, especially in an era of, you know, things that are often just made in the computer.
0: I wanted to ask you about that because you can sometimes literally see the fingerprints on Kitty and Lou and their friends. And what is the value of knowing something, like viscerally knowing that something is handcrafted in this, you know, the days of AI and tech and computers?
1: It's this moment that we find ourselves in, that stop motion animation and this artisanal way of making something becomes more important, more relevant, and more enjoyable than ever, because we can feel the human presence. When you watch the film, you can see the fingerprints on the clay and you can feel that human beings made that. And I think that's so deeply satisfying compared with something that's made by machines. For me, there's nothing more creepy than something dead pretending to be alive. And that's what AI is. This

0: you know, art and humans, you know, making art for each other is about transmitting real humanity, our love, our spirituality, and all of these things that come across through our work. That's what makes art satisfying. And something special about stop motion animation is you can feel in every frame all of the work and the love that's gone into it. And I think that really resonates today.
1: Do you think people feel that without realizing?
0: Exactly. You shouldn't realize it. You should, yeah, you're absorbing this feeling of something that's been made with enormous care, and you don't, you know, shouldn't stop, you shouldn't be noticing that as you watch the story, but I think you subconsciously feel it all the time, is that somebody made this.
1: And what is the appeal to for the use of animals, particularly in this form of claymation, animation?
0: As opposed to, like, human characters?
1: Yeah.
0: We seem to respond very strongly to animals in, you know, talking to us with human voices, and it's I don't know why that is, but it's yeah, it kind of frees us. You know, we're watching basically humans talking to each other, but because they have these absurd and colorful and strange forms, yeah, it's a beautiful experience and a kind of more playful way of understanding human relationships. Obviously, that's really what it's about, but yeah, I don't know why it resonates for us, but it certainly does.
1: It's also very much a New Zealand and Aotearoa production in the sense that Kitty and Lou and their friends, their world is the bush of Aotearoa. There are some elements certainly in the film around climate change. How important is it for you for that to be their world?
0: Well, Kitty and Lou from the start has been a celebration of Aotearoa, New Zealand. And, you know, it's... I wanted to do something that was set in a kind of version of the New Zealand bush, as you say, and to, yeah, I don't know, I wanted it to be a very Kiwi-feeling show. The actors are all New Zealanders. It's, you know, it's made in New Zealand. For me, it's a sort of celebration of who we are.
1: Susie Ferguson and Mihi Narangi Forbes with you this morning on RNZ National Saturday Morning. Our guest, Harry Sinclair. He is the creator, writer-director of Kitty and Lou, a new film coming shortly. Kitty and Lou go rah! Also, of course, you will know him as one half of The Front Lawn with Don McGlashan. There's also of the TV series Te Reo Māori versions. And I wondered if there was a temptation in the future, perhaps, to do a reo version of the movie.
0: Yes, we're going to. We already have a Te Reo version of the whole 104 episodes of the series, and we will make a Te Reo version definitely of the film as well.
1: Because you studied Māori at university. Is that one of the reasons why you feel fundamentally that's important to the show and to Kitty and Lou to have that?
0: It's a very long time ago I studied Te Reo at university. No, I don't think it's nothing to do with me studying Te Reo. I just think Te Reo Māori has to be front and centre in our culture somehow or another going forward. That's who we are. And, of course, it's a complicated thing to be Pākehā and to be finding a way forward in that. It's something you have to do very respectfully and very thoughtfully. But yeah, I always wanted the show to be in Te Reo Māori.
1: Hmm. It's not about the show, I suppose, this next question, but what is your observation of how New Zealand is navigating that relationship with Te Reo Māori as we go along year by year? Things seem to swing around, the pendulum swings back and forth. Where do you think we're at the moment?
0: Well, gosh, I'm like not an expert on this subject. But my feeling is that we have achieved extraordinary things in New Zealand in that way, and that a powerful change is happening that no one can stop, and that is that Te Reo Māori is at the front and centre of our lives culturally, where it should be. And yeah, there's just no way to reverse that. I don't think there's any that might feel like the pendulum's swinging back. It's not.
1: Hmm. Kitty and Lou from the start have been international. It's made in collaboration with CBC in Canada. What do you think their charm is internationally? Because they're increasingly popular around the globe.
0: Well, we've had many different partners with the BBC, CBC, ABC, all the BCs, all the public broadcasters in Australia, Canada, Great Britain, and now it's on in the United States. It's in like, I don't know, 10 or 15 different languages around the world. It does seem to resonate. It's not a gigantic hit, but it's a large niche hit around the world. And because the world is a big place, that's big enough. Yeah, it seems to work for people. And it's a very different show in the market compared with most of the shows we see don't look or sound or feel or anything like Keri and Lewis. I'm very proud of what an odd creature it is in the world of kids' TV. And of course, first and foremost, we make it for New Zealand, but it also, to have any chance of getting its budget back and that kind of thing, it needs to travel, and I'm very satisfied how it has.
1: Mm. I read somewhere that the original inspiration was that you wanted to write something for your daughter that she would enjoy, although she was a little bit perhaps too grown up for it by the time Keri and Lou actually came into being. What was it about that you wanted to draw on? Are there elements of her in either of the characters, perhaps?
0: Yeah, well, just observing your own little kid jumping around, playing with her friends, it's very inspiring. And, seeing how your own child navigates tricky things like jealousy, sharing, being angry, those things, you learn an enormous amount as a parent. You can't help it. And that, it made me think, gosh, I could tell some stories like this. And of course, and then seeing watching her watching TV and made me think, oh gosh, I'd like to put something in front of kids' eyes that perhaps was a little different. Yeah, that had a different feeling from most of what is on TV for kids, something a bit more calm, more gentle, more loving. Having a child was a big inspiration.
1: It's traveled quite far though, even beyond preschoolers. My children were a little bit too old for Keri and Lou, I suppose, theoretically, when it came along. But I think you've got quite a big audience of people who are no longer little children or have little children, but they love that gentleness, the sweetness, the charm of it. What do you think that's telling us about what is out there on television for adults and whether there is perhaps room for some other kind of programming?
0: It's a very good question. We get a lot of people writing to us and saying, I don't have kids, I'm 75 and I watch this before bed every night. Or, we get a lot of comments like that. People loving the show who, slightly embarrassed that they're not the right age group. So yeah, we have a big audience around the world like that. And I think it does speak to something that's missing. It's very hard to find something gentle and sweet on the TV. And most of the things on TV are violent, cynical and scary. That's a terrible exaggeration. Of course, not most of things on TV are like that, but it does feel a bit like adult entertainment is for some people reaching a kind of dead end, and you want something very different to watch that will never be programmed for adults. And so you find there are some beautiful things on TV for kids. And I think that's not surprising that it appeals to adults as well.
1: Mm. We have to talk about the music, of course. With your longtime collaborator, Don McGlashan, and of course, people who know the Front Lawn will be able to hear that sort of vibe in the music. What was it like writing the music for the film, which obviously gives you a lot more time, a much bigger space for the sound and the soundtrack?
0: Yeah, well, it was wonderful because, we'd always played with these 5-minute episodes with a song in it and a little bit of score. But the idea that we could do something that had a kind of epic quality was very exciting to me and Don, because, to mix songs with stories is our great joy in life, and in Kirinuga Ra, there's moments, especially towards the end, where the music and the song and the story are all sort of flying together, and it was such a blast to work on it. And Don was able to do melodic things that, you know, he could never do in the TV show. For example, introducing melodic themes early in the story, and then we hear them repeatedly as part of the score, and then it's extra satisfying when those little melodies turn into a big song, because the audience has already heard it and already feels connected to that piece of melody. So yeah, we were able to do things that built and built and built, which was so fun. Loved it.
1: You talked a little bit earlier about that process where the story becomes a radio play, the actors' voices are edited together, and then it becomes the claymation. At what point does the music happen?
0: Well, Don and I start talking about the songs before we record anything, way before. We're writing the songs. I have some lyric ideas. I send them to Don. He sends back a melodic thought, and then we bounce back ideas back and forwards for ages. And we figure out just generally all the songs, obviously, before we start recording. And this was a much more complicated task because, you know, like we were thinking, how do we make these songs weave through the story? And for example, we have a song that begins as a kind of, and then it's interrupted. And then almost like disappointing. You don't get to hear the song. It's like a tease for the audience. And then you come to the climax and we hear the full version of it and things like that. So it was really fun planning out that kind of thing. But yeah, we worked from the start, from early days. And of course, Don's ideas I feed in, you know, he has brilliant ideas for story as well. And so, you know, his thoughts feed into the whole script, and we work together on everything.
1: Yeah. How crucial are those songs and that soundtrack for you when making Kitty and Lou, but also perhaps more generally across your creative life? Is that something that you hear as much as anything else at the beginning of something?
0: Yeah, sometimes a song idea might come before any story. I just love, I have a deep love of song and because how it can convey both story and emotion is just, there's nothing like it. If you can, you know, sometimes we get it right for these moments and it all seems to sort of shine together, and it's like, the best feeling in the world. So I love writing songs, always have. So it's, big part of it for me.
1: Did you ever imagine that you would still be collaborating with Don McGlashan so many decades after you first met?
0: Well, after his appalling behaviour in the early days. No, I'm kidding. I don't know. We never sort of felt like we would ever stop, I don't think. We stopped doing the live shows many, many years ago as the Front Lawn, but we always remained best friends and kept, you know, thinking of ways we could work together. And so I guess it's not entirely surprising. I remember actually talking like, what are we going to do? Are we still going to do this when we're very old? And I think we always thought we will. And here we are. So yeah, it's very special to work with someone for like 40 years because, you know, we know each other so well that I can, you know, just say a few words and he knows exactly what I mean, and vice versa. And because we have this shared history of things that have worked, many, many things that haven't worked, and like, let's not do those things again. Or by building up a history together, the shorthand of it becomes very natural. It's super exciting. He's a wonderful person to work with.
1: Mm. He played recently in Wellington, and I wonder if you're ever tempted to get the band back together and do some shows around Aotearoa.
0: We get asked a lot, and we keep thinking of, should we? Yeah, we should. But I don't know, we're just always so busy. But, you know, I think we will eventually, we will crawl, hobble our way back onto the stage eventually, I'm sure of it.
1: Harry, thank you so much. It's been really lovely talking to you, and you've written some of my very favourite New Zealand songs, so thank you very much. It's been really lovely to speak with you.
0: Great to speak to you. Thanks for having me.
1: Kiwi BAFTA nominee Harry Sinclair there, creator of Kerry and You and Lou, and that stop-motion animated feature, the first one ever from New Zealand, Kerry and Lou Go Rah!
2: Such great pronunciation.
1: I have to, I can't say Kerry Lugo, the ra.
2: I know,
1: it doesn't sound right. So you have to give it a bit more, and you'll be able to say that out loud yourself when you go and book tickets for it at the New Zealand International Film Festival. Kids Wonderland screenings. Also, it's going to be in cinemas across the country from the 8th of August.
2: People love that interview. Oh. Lots of feedback. This one from Sue. I love Kitty and Lou, and I'm 82. Usually do a weekly catch-up on demand. Thank you for that, Sue. This one, nothing more creepy than something dead pretending to be alive.
1: Mm.
2: What a wonderful description of AI. Congratulations, Harry Sinclair, and to all the team. Can't wait for this film created by and for us. And that's from a bit of royalty in the film industry herself, Chelsea Winstanley there.
1: The Chelsea Winstanley?
2: The Chelsea Winstanley, yes, just sending it. She's always very supportive. What about this one? My uncle Fred O'Neill was the first in New Zealand to make films like this. He can be found in the archives. I used to watch him. That's from Lana. And we searched it up.
1: Mm-hmm.
2: Fred O'Neill was an award-winning New Zealand filmmaker and a specialist in claymation and stop motion. One of his claims to fame is he sent his plasticine hero to Venus 30 years before Nick Park got Wallace and Gromit to the moon.
1: No way!
2: Yes.
1: I'm going to go and have to look him up. Fred O'Neill.
2: Yeah.
1: What a guy. Now, of course, Harry, as well as Kitty and Lou, Harry is one half of the Front Lawn. And so we've got to play a song, really, haven't we? Here is their 1989 track, A Man and a Woman.

0: front lawn with a man and a woman. It's nothing like a story in a song. It's also a really good segue into our next interview.
1: It's perfect. It is. Defending the Caveman is the longest running comedy on Broadway ever, seen around the world by more than 8 million people, and it's coming to Tāmaki Makaurau, Auckland. Jono Kenyon from TV's Step Dave is starring in the solo comedy about misunderstanding between men and women. The show is a blend of stand-up comedy, lecture and therapy session, and it attempts to resolve misunderstandings between the sexes. It's written by Rob Becker. He describes it as a vehicle for showing that men have emotions, but they express them differently. Jono joins us in the studio this morning. Kia ora, good morning. Welcome in.
2: Good morning. Thank you very much for having me. What a very apt description out of the show just there.
1: It is. Yeah. We're going to talk about it. Did you hear that last one? Have you done any claymation or stop motion?
2: Have I personally done any claymation? No, I haven't.
1: You haven't added that to your list of great things yet?
2: Maybe it's something I could squeeze into the matinee show today.
1: Yeah, you could.
2: I think we might have some playback.
1: It could be all the things, yeah. Yeah, you had opening night last night. Tell us, how did it go?
2: We did. It was really great. It was really nice. I mean, you know, being a one-man show, there's no one on stage there to bounce off with you. So really the audience becomes your scene partner, and we hadn't done a run with an audience. So that was the first time we got to see where things sit with the show. And it's quite funny, isn't it? Because you think you rehearse it and you go, oh, this bit's going to be hilarious. We're going to knock the house down here. And of course, we get to it on the night and it's just crickets. And then on the other hand of that, you think parts that, you know, won't necessarily evoke a response gets a big roar and a cheer. And you're left going, wow, this is so fascinating. So
1: were they kind to you last night? Was the audience good? Did they give you lots of feedback?
2: Yeah, the feedback was really great, yeah. and overall, it definitely went down a real treat. We got a lot of really positive reception after the show, so I was very very grateful, and it was awesome that you know, we had a nice full house and people came out and enjoyed it.
1: Why do you think the battle between men and women never seems to end?
2: Oh, I think it all goes back to caveman times, doesn't it? And men were hunters and women were gatherers, so I think we evolved with different instincts, you know, and we facilitate things differently and we view things differently. Yeah, there's actually a study done on conversations, and they found that on average women speak 7,000 words a day and men 2,000 max.
1: Wow.
2: Which is interesting, because sometimes I come home from a long day of rehearsals and my girlfriend's like thinks I'm in a bad mood or tired, but I'm not. I've done my 2,000 words and she's still got 5,000 left.
1: That is so funny. Well, let's talk about defending the caveman. What do you think the modern day caveman looks like today? Is he still hunting, or is he just hunting for the remote?
2: Yeah, you know, the remote is always being hunted for, and it's always in the same place, down the edge of the couch. So, I think men are always, we're always hunting for something, you know, we're looking for our place in the world, and in whatever form that may be for every man as an individual. I think nothing really changes. It's just the vessel with which we hunt in evolves, and we have to adapt to that as men, I think.
1: What do you think still gets us in trouble? The differences that get us in trouble?
2: Well, I can give you an example of one of those. Tara and I, my girlfriend, were sitting at home. We couldn't be bothered to cook. We went, should we go out and get some food? And I said, all right, let's just go to the mall. There's a Subway in the mall, but we're just going to go get Subway, right? She goes, yes, darling. And we get to the mall and we grab our Subway. And as we're leaving, whoosh, find myself suddenly standing outside a woman's dressing room wondering, how the hell did I get here? You know, she's inside changing clothes. And I look around, it's just full of men, isn't it? And they're all just standing there, simply given up with the life light sort of dulled in their eyes. She comes out, she goes, what do you think? I said, yes, darling, that looks absolutely stunning on you. Right, let's go home and eat. No, let's just hop to Zara. And then, of course, you hop to Zara. What do you think, darling? Yes, it's great. Shall we go now? No, let's just hop to Cotton On. And you find yourself bouncing around the mall. She's having the absolute time of her life. And, of course, you accommodate that as the man, so you can go home and have a peaceful afternoon eating your Subway.
1: Is that love?
2: I think that's a part of love. Yeah.
1: Was that love for you?
2: It was love a long time before.
1: What do you think that she might do that she often thinks, oh my gosh, here I am doing this again, which you're like, thank you so much for coming along for the ride?
2: Oh, that's a great question. Oh, well, it was.
1: Because I'm sure there's plenty of things, you know, but you just haven't thought of them because you're the male part of it.
2: Yeah, well, that's very exposing, isn't it? I would say, maybe ordering hot curries on Uber Eats and forcing her to eat hot curries when she only likes mild or medium. But, you know, I say you got to have a curry with a bit of heat, right?
1: Yeah, because at the beginning of the relationship, you're like, yes, of course, yeah. That'll be lovely.
2: Oh, and how about when I watch TV, you know, I can't hear any noise outside of the TV. So when Tara tries to talk to me, it just sounds like a sort of a buzzing noise, high-pitched drilling. But it's coming from somewhere outside of the TV.
1: She's just getting the 7,000 words away, yeah, so it kind of doesn't matter, right?
2: Yeah.
1: If it works for both of you.
2: Yeah, absolutely.
1: Okay, you're doing stand-up comedy. You're doing a bit of narration, like a TED talk and some couples counselling. You might do some claymation or stopmation, but you'll add that in later. Who laughs the hardest, men or women?
2: Both, actually.
1: Yeah, at different parts of it?
2: We, you know, it was really nice looking out to the crowd last night, and there was so much of couples nudging each other throughout the show, going, you know, that's what you do, or, you know, you did that yesterday. And so the people are finding moments to relate to and seeing themselves in what's happening on stage. And I think that's the real beautiful part of the show, that it does bring, because it pokes fun at men and women as separate genders, but it also celebrates those differences and explains why they're actually necessary and awesome to have, and what makes life so thrilling and dangerous and deadly and fun and enjoyable is that we have those differences.
1: And the counselling session bit, is it successful, or do you think some people drive home quietly?
2: Well, look, a little disclaimer here. I'm not a qualified counsellor. I'm merely putting on an act, ladies and gentlemen. But I like to think, you know, people drive home and they discuss a few issues and go, hey, you know, maybe I was looking at that from a caveman point of view, when I should be looking at it from the gatherer's point of view. And, you know, who knows, some people might drive home and maybe realise they're more in love than they thought they were.
1: Yeah. You've got the stage to yourself, clearly, one man. Is doing a solo comedy, I mean, it could be exciting, but is it terrifying at the same time?
2: Last night was, like I said, it was the first time with an audience, and it's the day of, you know, I've done a lot of theatre shows, and it's the same feeling you get on opening day. It's you wake up and you're like, right, the train's left the station, I'm on board, and there's no getting out until it stops, and you just count down the hours to opening. And yeah, with a one-man show, it's there is no one to save you.
1: You can't ring your mate and say, hey, 7 o'clock tonight.
2: No.
1: And it's all on you.
2: Yeah, you know, and it's daunting, but you just lock in for the ride and enjoy the roller coaster, I think, the loops and all, you know. And if you fall out and you're dangling by your ankle, well, then you just hang on for dear life and make it back to the station, which I think I just about did.
1: Good. Did you get bouquets thrown, or?
2: Couple of tomatoes. Yeah.
1: In theme with the program.
2: Right, bang on.
1: Do you think it succeeds in bringing women and men closer together?
2: I think so, yeah. I think so. It's nice to have a space where we can get back to basics with the men and women and discuss things that that we all understand and we all feel in a way that's humorous, good-natured and warm. And I think, you know, especially Kiwis, we can tend to not really want to talk, not really wear our hearts on our sleeves or open up. And there's no better way to break that veil than with a good laugh, especially if that laugh is grounded in something true. And I think the show will provide that for people.
1: It's had some critics, you know, saying that the show promotes some dated gender stereotypes. What do you think? Or have you evolved some of the conversation?
2: It's just not that deep. It's really just not that deep. It's a comedy show, you know, and you can't, you know, trying to please everyone, you'll please nobody. And I think as long as we're honest and true, and it presents both sides of an argument throughout the show, we just welcome people to make their own interpretation of it. And as long as we just deliver it honestly and with a good heart, I think that reads.
1: I'm speaking with John O'Kenyon, the star performer in the upcoming stage show Defending the Caveman, and you're listening to Saturday Morning with Susie and me. Jono, I was going to say Dave, I mean Jono. A lot of people still remember your step, Dave. I mean, certainly it felt like step Dave walked through the door this morning. Can you believe it was more than 20 years ago?
2: Yeah, I just didn't bring my three kids, did I?
1: Yeah, they would have been welcome. We've got three more cheers.
2: Yeah. Gosh, was it 10 years ago?
1: Is it 10 or 20?
2: Yeah, 10 years ago.
1: I thought it was
2: 2016. What?
1: Oh, yes, 10, sorry. Yes, apologies, 10, yeah. My mistake.
2: Yeah, no, that's yeah, that was a felt like a good time back then. Yeah. I enjoyed that show. It was a lot of laugh, and it's great now. It's back on Netflix.
1: It is.
2: In here in Australia. So it's getting a nice little resurgence, which is really great to see, because I think the show and everyone involved in it who made it deserved that.
1: Do people still recognize you as Dave?
2: Yeah, I do. Yeah, from time to time, yeah.
1: You've been on the stage, though, since you were 13. The Marlborough Theatre School Musical sold out. Yeah. What was your role?
2: I think it was Paris, which is the Trojan War musical. And I was the comedic role, go figure, of a guy. Because I wasn't a good singer at high school, so I never got the lead roles in the musicals. So I was always the comic relief would come on at three quarters through the show and do a funny scene and leave. So I was the guy that got on the horse and took the horse into the city of Troy. But yeah, because I never got the roles, I sort of went at 15. I went, you know what? I'm going to write my own musical and put on my own show and cast myself as the lead. So I got together with a mate who could do all the music, and he wrote songs for an orchestra. And we did this 2-hour long musical with a cast and crew of, I think we had about 30 or 40 people, a full orchestra. And hired out the local theatre.
1: Amazing.
2: About 400 seats, and we sold out 4 shows. And that was actually, just the moment I decided, you know, I might give this a crack, might make this my career. And that was all because I could never get,
1: the singing parts.
2: The singing parts.
1: That's so strange, because you were in a boy band.
2: yeah, but in that boy band, I don't do much singing.
1: What were you doing? Playing drums?
2: Just bang the cajon, you know. Yeah.
1: Long way from Marlborough to LA, but that's where you headed after Step Dave.
2: Mm.
1: What was the strangest or most only in LA experience you had?
2: Oh, gosh, just leaving your house every day was the strangest and only LA experience you've ever had.
1: Was it good for you? Was it good, you know, taking off and having a go, having a crack in the US?
2: Yeah, it was. I mean, I had quite an interesting ride there, actually. I went over from Step Dave, and within 6 weeks, I was the lead on a ABC sitcom that Shonda Rhimes was producing, the lady who did Grey's Anatomy and all those shows. And we filmed that, and then, you know, you sit and you wait to see if the pilot gets picked up and goes to series. And of course we didn't, unfortunately. But I mean, it was a hell of an experience, you know, going through the big machine like that, going from your first audition right through, you know, 6 auditions later at the 10th floor of ABC Studios in front of a crowd of executives of 50 people. This is it. You've got 2 minutes now to secure that gig. And then, you know, I came back to New Zealand for a bit and thought, let's go give it, you know, one more go. And then you go back, and I met some absolutely fascinating people and had a lot of interesting experiences, and I don't regret it at all. And I think the most important thing about LA, especially if you're in the entertainment industry, is to not be fully involved in the entertainment industry and those involved with it. Otherwise you can perhaps lose your head a little bit.
1: If it had have gone off that series, you might have been New Zealand's version of George Clooney or Brad Pitt. You would never have come back to do, was it Ladies Night?
2: Oh, look, if I heard about Ladies Night, I would have come back to do Ladies Night. Don't worry about that.
1: But what does it take to do a show like that?
2: A good group of lads.
1: Six pack.
2: A six pack, ideally, yeah. Yeah, I think it was the first time I laid off the beers for a while doing that show, I think, yeah. That was good fun, actually, that one.
1: Speaking of six packs.
2: Speaking of,
1: I always go segues with Julian.
2: John Esmeray.
1: Julian Wilcox has just joined us in the studio. He comes in to do his mapuna tease, but we bring him in a bit early because he's lots of fun. He said he probably remembered you from a commercial back in the day. Did you think of
3: Well, Step Dave, obviously, yes. but also Broken Wood Mysteries.
2: Yes.
3: Are you surprised at how popular that's been internationally? Because it's been picked up all over the world.
2: Yeah, it's fantastic, isn't it? I heard that in France it has million or something viewers each episode. It's crazy. It's absolutely popped off in France, and it doesn't surprise me. I mean, it's a great show. The crew and cast there, they're solid, they're slick, everyone's on the same page, and they whack them out. And you know, it does have that wink to it, doesn't it?
3: Yeah,
2: you know, so you get the mystery, you're trying to work out, and you have fun trying to solve it, but at the same time you're having a giggle along the way. It's a great formula.
3: Yeah, but what I also like about it, because you can tell it's very local, but you can see how it would apply globally, because it's well shot. Yeah, excuse the pun. But, you know, so cinematography-wise it works, but the quirkiness of the story is always really interesting.
2: Yeah.
3: And that's why I think it applies a lot. I'm sorry I'm dressed like a real estate agent. I thought you might like it, actually.
2: Yeah, oh, there you go. Brilliant segue.
1: He's looking for a part in Birkenwood. Anybody pick him up. Long way from LA to Blenheim with the herd of cows, but love.
2: Yes.
1: Love brought you home? Or did you bring love home?
2: Well, actually, COVID brought me home. COVID brought me home, and then, long story short, someone stayed in my apartment and didn't leave, and thanks to certain rules in California, I had no right to kick her out, and so I lost my apartment.
1: Wow.
2: And decided to... I just packed for 2 weeks to come back for COVID, 2 or 3 weeks, and then long story short, I ended up staying in New Zealand. But then, yes, I did meet a lovely young lady called Tara. Met her in Auckland. She was a flight attendant for Air New Zealand. And we met and we both just went, you know what? What are we doing in Auckland? Let's move to Christchurch. My sister's there. My two little nephews are there. Her family's all down in Christchurch. So we went and stayed with my mum for 6 months while we found a spot we wanted to move to. And then we went down to Christchurch. And now that's where we live now.
3: Whereabouts in Christchurch are you?
2: We actually just moved into a loft apartment right next to the terrace.
3: Oh, wow.
2: So we're doing 1 year of, you know... responsibility free, going to the bars, having mates over, mates nagging you for an after drink.
3: I lived in Christchurch for about 8 years. Do you reckon they could put like a West End feel to that terrace area? Because I reckon it's got a lot going for it, you know. And there's still a lot of inner city development going on in around there.
2: Yeah. Hey, look, I mean, they could chuck 20 theatres in there because there is a lot of actors wanting work. But yeah, Christchurch is absolutely booming.
3: It's got a great feel around there now, eh?
2: It's nuts. You know, a lot of people my age in their 30s, a lot of my mates are moving down, buying houses down there. It's affordable. The city is vibrant. There's a real community feeling. You know, you walk around the city, you feel like you're all on the same page, you're all on the same team. People are friendly.
3: Yeah.
2: It's cheaper. When you're in a big city, sometimes you feel like you have to be in the big city for the big things to happen. And I think especially COVID and within the acting industry, that doesn't apply anymore. You know, everything's done via camera. It's all tapes. So it's better to be in a place that puts you in a mindset that enables you to accomplish the big things. And for me, that was moving to Christchurch.
1: Coming home from LA and just, you know, being amongst the scene again, acting and stage. And how are we doing? What do you think? Are we doing okay? Are we healthy? Is the industry healthy?
2: Yeah. New Zealand's always been there and thereabouts, you know, really, really high quality stuff. And, you know, the producer of Caveman, Ben McDonald, he's whacking out a whole bunch of shows a year and doing a fantastic job, hiring loads of actors, loads of crew, publicists, you know, the whole shebang. So there's a lot of great work being done there. And, you know, I just encourage all New Zealand artists to be brave and to make stuff that they would like and they think is fun and not get too hoodwinked by what they think will be watched or what others would like to see.
1: When I was researching this interview and I was watching a few videos on your Insta, I discovered a yoga video that seems suspiciously flexible, you are. And I was wondering, are you a wellness guru too?
2: God, you've gone in deep, haven't you? Oh, dear. Don't miss a beat. That was during Ladies' Night, actually. Because, as you know, at the end of Ladies' Night, it's a comedy show about five guys who are broke in the 70s and they put on a strip show to make some money. So anyway, at the end of the show, we go a bit Magic Mike on it. So I just thought, you know, I might actually start stretching for this because I thought it would be really funny to be able to do the splits. You know, 6'6" guy dropping the splits at the end of the show, I thought would be quite a nice little climactic finale. And I thought, you know, in two years' time, it might be brought up on Radio New Zealand.
1: So it will. You always knew that. You were born in the UK. Does New Zealand feel like home now?
2: Yes, 100%. I love New Zealand and I love New Zealanders.
1: How would you sell your show to the audience listening? Because we're giving away a couple of tickets soon.
2: You know, if you've ever been in a relationship, want to be in a relationship, or are in a relationship, come and see this show. You might have some clarity, and you'll have a bloody good time along the way.
1: 7,000 words for a woman, 2,000 for a man. Did you know that each day?
3: Oh, well, of course I knew that. I mean, all males should know that. Yeah. It should be something we know.
1: Susie, are you there?
4: Hello. I've been just sitting listening and not getting a word in edgeways because of Julian Wilcox, as usual.
3: Oh, sorry.
4: Really.
3: Sorry.
4: No, it's all right, Julian. You carry on, mate. Yeah.
1: He's in here to tell us what's on Martha. What is...
4: I was just going to say, that can't be right about the number of words when we're talking about Julian as the example.
1: Well, apparently, according to Jono, he's the expert of the Battle of the Sexes.
2: There's always an exception to the rule.
3: There's always an exception to the rule. Actually, what I was going to say before we get to Marpina is Ben Stokes, the documentary, as you know, UK, has Christchurch whakapapa, about your height. You look like him. Ben Stokes, the documentary. You heard it, heard it here first.
1: Okay.
3: Yeah. Shall I talk about Marpina now?
1: Yes, please.
3: Go on. Okay, cool. We're starting with Kura Te Ua. Otaia is a magical show featuring secondary school students from schools around Tāmaki Makaurau. The next Otaia show is coming up very soon. It's in its sixth edition. So she's going to talk about that. And then we have Amber Kureen, who's with us now, talking about the Kuanga Festival, run with the Po Theatre. Amazing show. Amber Kureen is also an actress herself, so she probably knows the bro. She looking forward to it.
4: Yeah. Awesome stuff. Awesome stuff. We've also got a double pass to give away for Defending the Caveman. And John O'Kenyon, of course, has been our guest here on Saturday morning. The winner in Auckland is Sarah Layton. And her feedback, this is about gender stereotyping or not in this case. My 78-year-old aunt was a builder by trade, Sarah says. To me, she was a role model. She taught me girls can learn, work, and live however they choose. There shouldn't be two sets of rules. Now, Sarah says, in my late 40s, I still have to remind myself that not everyone grew up with such a powerful example of someone completely ignoring the gender divide. Sarah, thank you for getting in touch. You have a double pass coming your way for Defending the Caveman. It's showing in Auckland shortly. And Christchurch.
1: It's showing at the moment, isn't it, Jono?
2: Yeah. We've been open last night. And actually, after this, heading straight to the theatre for the matinee.
1: Matinee. Awesome. And when are you in Christchurch?
2: We are in Christchurch from the 11th of August to the 16th.
1: There you go. And Julian, last question for you. What is the greatest difference between men and women? Just the easy one.
3: Frontal lobe. Males lack thereof. There you go.
2: Was that a good answer? Self-deprecating always goes down well.
1: It's been lovely having you on the show today, Jono. And all the best tonight. I know that you've been a little bit unwell, so lemon, honey and ginger for you.
2: Thank you very much.
1: If you want to see that, you can check out our website for more details on that show. But that's it for us, Susie?
4: Yeah, just to say though as well, you can always check out rnz.co.nz/Saturday if you want to listen back to any of the interviews this week or indeed any week of the show. Lots of other stuff there, picture galleries and all sorts of good things. So head over there, rnz.co.nz/Saturday, if you fancy taking a look at some of the things you've maybe missed in the last few weeks or indeed today.
1: Yeah. It's been great having all your texts and your feedback today. Thank you very much for being in touch. Next week though, Susie, you're going to be on 9 to noon.
4: Yep, I'm away for a couple of weeks.
1: And I will have Kate Roger with me and the creator of Slumdog Millionaire.
4: Ka kite.
5: RNZ News at midday. Good afternoon, I'm Louise Pagonis. The property data firm Cotality says the market conditions could be good for property investors, but they're holding back. Values fell 0.3% nationally in July, and a large number of properties are lingering on the market, which Cotality's chief property economist said would usually work in investors' favour. But Calvin Davidson says there's a lot of uncertainty.
6: Of course, it's not everywhere. You've got Dunedin and Christchurch sort of flattish, really, ticking up a bit, but not really going anywhere, but certainly not falling. You've got markets like, say, Invercargill went up in July, but then you've got Auckland and Wellington down, Hamilton down.
5: Calvin Davidson says it's now close enough to the election that some investors may choose to wait for the outcome before acting. New Zealand football has raised concerns about the process that led to FIFA's now scrapped World Cup sell-off plans. FIFA's president Gianni Infantino told international media a short time ago that his proposal to sell stakes in its events and competitions arm to corporate investors will not proceed. Penny Smith reports.
7: The proposal would have seen a commercial subsidiary, FIFA Forward Enterprise, give private buyers control over competitions, including the World Cup. The plan had sparked global condemnation from international organising confederations. New Zealand Football says the proposal lacked the independent governance, legal and financial assessment required to enable any robust evaluation of the matter. It says it has questions regarding the proposal and the process that led to its development and will be raising its concerns directly with FIFA.
5: Eliza McCartney says she competed in Glasgow as if it were her last ever pole vault event, and she emerged with a Commonwealth Games gold medal to show for it. McCartney saw off Australian world champion Nina Kennedy in a comeback to clinch her maiden Games gold. The New Zealander's career has been dogged by injury for a decade since winning bronze at the Rio Olympics, and she says that helped her to focus her mind.
8: Today's been great. Yes, my Achilles are manageable today, but in 2 months maybe they won't be. I don't know. And so I'm